0: an over of up to $50 million from the new CGT regime, although the design of this will not be finalised by the time Labor aims to pass the bill through the Senate in the next parliamentary fortnight. A Treasury discussion paper released on Thursday proposed that the existing 50% CGT discount remain for founders and shareholders of startups younger than 10 years that are genuinely focused on developing one or more new or significantly improved innovations for commercialisation. Under the preliminary proposal from Treasury, a startup would only be eligible for a carve-out if it had high growth potential, access to international markets, and had proved it had competitive advantages. The announcement on concessions was made ahead of Friday's release of a Senate committee's report examining the bill to reform CGT and negative gearing, with the Labor-dominated committee likely to back the reforms despite widespread concerns within the business community. The Australian revealed days after the budget that discretionary testamentary trusts would be hit with higher taxes under the government's reform proposals, with the coalition and estate managers describing it as a stealth death tax. With the government expected to follow up its tax concessions with an extension of the fuel excise cut after the end of June, Mr Albanese declared on Thursday he would take on the remarkable rise of One Nation by advocating for what we regard as the national interest. "I think that One Nation do not present alternatives," Mr Albanese said. "This is a genuine reform, and genuine reform is often difficult, but it's the right thing to do, done for the right reasons. In order to give Australian workers a tax cut, in order to make sure that more Australians can get into their first home, and in order to make sure that we treat income earned from work, which is how most people overwhelmingly get their income to get by, more equality with income from assets." And Dr Chalmers said 98% of businesses would be eligible for CGT concessions under the government's plan. Angus Taylor said the government's concession punished businesses that succeeded. "We're going to fight it all the way," the opposition leader said. "The Business Council of Australia, Australian Chamber of Commerce and Industry, Australian Industry Group and Council of Small Business Organisations, Australia united to demand more changes on the bill, labelling the back down a patch-up job." Some of Australia's most prominent tech founders also criticised the carve-out system laid out in the consultation paper as the opposite of simplistic and too restrictive, although it was backed by the Tech Council of Australia. Self-made rich lister Christian Beck attacked the proposal in the carve-out consultation paper as a dream for accountants and lawyers, but a nightmare for investors and founders. "I think what they're doing is the opposite of simplistic," Mr. Beck told The Australian. "It's like a nightmare. It's a dream for an accountant, but it's a nightmare for anyone trying to understand it. Never mind make investment decisions, really." Finder.com.au co-founder Fred Shibesta said the proposals did not go far enough, while Sky Credit Group chief executive Stuart Stoyan warned that the consultation paper raised more questions than answers.
1: The government's definition of an eligible startup is restrictive and more a tightly gated founder's concession than a game-changing startup tax incentive, Mr. Stoyan said. Some Labour MPs privately questioned why the small business exemptions and startup carve-outs were not unveiled in the budget, arguing it would have saved the government from taking such a battering over the broken promises on tax hikes. There were MPs who also doubted the government would be rewarded for the backflip, arguing that it highlighted Dr. Chalmers had overreached and should have limited the tax changes to housing investments. "I just think it shows that we got it wrong," said one MP. Former Queensland Labor Premier Peter Beattie said the government's CGT reforms threatened to have devastating consequences on the biotech sector unless more concessions were granted. while Mr. Beattie said proposed exemptions for biotech startups identified in a Treasury discussion paper on Thursday were welcome, he said other proposed changes could be equally damaging to biotech. The proposal to limit the research and development tax incentives concessions to Australian companies that are no older than 10 years would have been particularly punitive in biomedical startups, Mr. Beattie writes in The Australian. It is simply not possible to develop a drug or medical device within 10 years. The change would be devastating for the sector and healthcare solutions, as it would deprive these companies precisely at the time when biotech companies are facing their most capital-intensive period as they embark on late-stage clinical trials. The government's discussion paper on the startup carve-out flagged the potential of extending the RDTI concession to 15 years for biotech, something Mr. Beattie said was essential. Billionaire entrepreneur Sean Bonnet criticised the Albanese government for its misguided CGT policy and warned that Australia could not tax or regulate its way to prosperity. Mr. Bonnet, owner of commercial property firm Precision Group and startup Prezi, said the changes were incorrect from the start. The backflip is sensible, but it should never have been necessary, he told The Australian. Governments often underestimate how quickly uncertainty changes behaviour. Investors can tolerate paying tax. What they struggle to tolerate is not knowing what the rules will be tomorrow. The lesson here is that Australia cannot tax or regulate its way to prosperity. Association of Mining and Exploration Companies Chief Executive Warren Pearce said it was hard to understand why the government had looked after wealthy venture capitalists and angel investors in tech, but not mum and dad retail investors in mineral exploration. This is an own goal of epic proportions for the Australian government, given its ambitious critical minerals agenda, Mr. Pearce said. On Thursday, the government revealed that the trust exemption had an indicative cost of $50 million over the forward estimates, leaving the exemption for CGT costing $425 million. Figures obtained by The Australian indicate the CGT was only expected to make about $400 million over the forward estimates before Thursday's change, meaning the overall CGT change would not raise revenue over the forward estimates. While just one of the four exemptions for business were revised, businesses that operate within trusts will still be subjected to the new minimum 30% capital gains tax and the minimum 30% tax on distributions. The government is expecting many businesses will roll over from trust to companies. CPA Australia's head of tax policy, Jenny Wong, said Thursday's changes were a constructive step forward, but that critical design question remain were unsolved. CPA Australia cautioned that the changes could increase the threshold on only one of the four small businesses' CGT concessions, raises concerns about consistency and complexity. Further analysis is needed to understand why the government has chosen not to increase the thresholds for the other three CGT concessions, Ms. Wong said. Wilson Asset Management's Jeff Wilson said the government's changes on Thursday were an admission that the tax changes would hurt investment. Every carve-out is a confession. When a government tells you that its new tax rules will discourage investment in innovative startups and that those businesses therefore need a special exemption, it has already conceded that the central point, the new rules discourage investment. And that article can be found on pages 1 and 4, Flipping Not Enough.
0: Our next piece is headed, Is PM's Gym Membership Over? Gym spelt J-I-M. This is by Jeff Chambers. Jim Chalmers is viewed by some prominent private sector leaders as Australia's economic emperor with no clothes and an increasingly diminished figure inside Anthony Albanese's Labor government. In office buildings and street stores across the country, business chiefs, small business owners and investment czars pose uncomfortable questions about the treasurer, including why the Prime Minister doesn't shift Chalmers out of the Plum portfolio. Many are perplexed by Chalmers' piecemeal and on-the-run reforms, which they fear damage businesses and investment confidence and do little to rein in inflation or drive growth, productivity and aspiration. More than 4 years into the Albanese-Chalmers partnership, a burning question for corporate insiders and political figures is whether the duo locks in for a third-term push or potentially go separate ways. At this stage of the electoral cycle, the two-term Labor government will not be remembered as the Albanese-Chalmers era. The competitive dynamism between Bob Hawke and Paul Keating in the 1980s and 1990s does not exist. Albanese runs the show and Chalmers is his appointment. The frosty body language between Albanese and Chalmers on Thursday, as they dumped key measures from their May 12 budget, will encourage internal and external mutterings about how functional their relationship is. After back-to-back election victories and last year's 94-seat haul, Albanese and his dominant left faction are in control. The Prime Minister, supported by a loyal and ambitious Praetorian Guard, has also promoted two of Labor's best economic thinkers in Andrew Charlton and Daniel Molino. Unfortunately for Chalmers, this is not the first time he has had to chop and change major economic and budget policy decisions. There have been too many reversal moments for the Treasurer since the 2022 election, including backing down on taxing unrealised capital gains. Some of Chalmers' marquee reforms are best remembered for gaping holes in methodology, assumptions and forecasts. The budget was rushed, delivered with zero consultation and focused too much on politics. Ultimately, it was Chalmers' job to sell the budget and land tax reforms that the government claimed would deliver intergenerational equity and help young people buy homes. I'm now reading from page 5. Instead, just 5 weeks after handing down the budget, Chalmers and Albanese were forced into retreating from key CGT and trust changes. It is mind-boggling that Chalmers didn't expect the hit on testamentary trusts to be viewed as a death tax. The embarrassing backdown for Chalmers, who doesn't wield great influence in his own Labor right faction and isn't considered part of Albanese's inner sanctum, weakens his position. The carve-outs for the government's changes to capital gains tax will not be enough for business leaders, small business owners and industry chiefs who believe Labor is acknowledging it has problems with its own sweeping reforms. In the business world, chief executives don't get multiple second chances to change their minds or reverse ferret at an opportune time. They must achieve key performance indicators or walk the plank. A significant cohort of voters will not forgive Albanese and Chalmers for breaking promises they took to the 2022 and 2025 elections. The budget was a tipping point for many Australians who voted for Albanese on the promise his Labor government would not target negative gearing, CGT discounts and trusts. Chalmers, 48, has struggled to bring business leaders outside of veteran Commonwealth Bank Chief Executive Matt Comyn and those aligned with Labor's agenda on a genuine reform journey. From the post-2022 election jobs and skills summit that turned into a union ambush to last year's economic reform roundtable that didn't deliver any serious reform, Chalmers and Albanese have been accused of actively avoiding a Hawke-style conciliatory model. Business leaders are frustrated that Chalmers talks a big game on reform but opts for discussion papers retrofitted to Labor's agenda instead of embracing constructive consultation. The Treasurer, who is considered by some ALP figures as one of Labor's most effective communicators, has struggled to explain why the government broke election promises in his fifth budget. Chalmers' rigid and repetitive communication style works for soundbites, but does nothing to help Australians understand what Labor's big picture economic vision is and how it will work for them. Amid fears of a global recession and higher inflation, unemployment and rates by the end of the year, Chalmers and Albanese will need to insulate Australians from more economic pain or face the wrath of angry voters who are turning to Pauline Hanson's One Nation. That piece came from pages 1 and 5 with the heading, Is PM Jim's Membership Over?

collective trust set up to protect the mammoth payout, with just 3,000 remaining in the trust's bank account as of February this year. After accounting for Ms. Higgins' own legal costs, her living expenses and her purchase of a new sold house in France, a substantial amount of the taxpayer-funded $2.4 million settlement remains yet to be located. The trustee found that large sums were transferred overseas and to related parties, including her husband David Shiraz and others who have not been identified. Miss Reynolds told the Australian she was shocked that the trustee in bankruptcy had found that complete records for the large amounts transferred had not been produced, despite a legal obligation to do so. Miss Reynolds said the trustee had told her more investigation would be required to account for further funds from the Commonwealth payout and to assess whether the money is recoverable. Those costs could amount to a further $100,000, which Miss Reynolds already facing the loss of her home to pay for the legal costs Miss Higgins refuses to pay, cannot afford. After months of investigations by the bankruptcy trustee, his reports to me raises many more questions than it provides answers, Miss Reynolds said. The very name of the Brittany Higgins Protective Trust gave me little faith that Miss Higgins and Mr. Shiraz would comply with the court orders. So I was not surprised when Miss Higgins, Mr. Shiraz and her financial and legal representatives failed to account for nearly half of the $2.4 million she received from the Labour government, never mind from the other significant income streams received from their various employments, sponsorships and book deal, Miss Reynolds said. The former defence minister said it appeared the couple had money available at the time of the judgment to pay her, but had chosen not to. Both Miss Higgins and Mr. Shiraz had been declared bankrupt, but are now employed. Miss Higgins, who was awarded $1.48 million for loss of further earnings, including because she would be unable to work for at least 40 years, was last week appointed executive director of VIDA Fund, a gender equity advocacy group. Now continue on page 6. Mr. Shiraz works at activist group GetUp, which was reportedly involved in Wednesday's press club banner stunt that suggested Pauline Hanson was guilty of hypocrisy for taking a Commonwealth-awarded pay rise. Before buying the house in the French countryside in September 2023 to start a fresh life, Miss Higgins and her partner David Shiraz embarked on a series of holidays in the Maldives, Geneva, London and Paris. The couple were married in 2024 at the luxury Gold Coast venue, the Valley Estate, the bride wearing a Paola Sebastian gown, which retails for $30,000. Given the lavish lifestyle they enjoy, it is impossible to reconcile their claim that they are broke and have no money to pay even a cent to me in compliance with the orders of the Western Australia Supreme Court, Miss Reynolds said. Almost $2 million of the $2.4 million settlement was paid into the Brittany Higgins Protective Trust in April 2023, 4 months after the terms were agreed in a one-day mediation from which the Senator Reynolds was excluded. It appears that the balance of around $400,000 was paid in legal costs and fees, including to law firm Arnold Bloch Liebler, which has acted for Miss Higgins. Mr. Reynolds said the bulk of the $2 million was transferred to accounts operated by Miss Higgins and Mr. Shiraz as loans to Miss Higgins. However, while around $1 million of the settlement is accounted for in the partial documents provided to the trustee in bankruptcy, the location of the remaining $1 million is unknown. In one nine-month period between April 2023 and December 2024, at least $470,000 was used for living and travel expenses, and the wedding at the Valley Estate, described on its website as the epitome of luxury. In September 2023, the Brittany Higgins Protective Trust paid $620,000, apparently as a loan to Miss Higgins, for the house in Lunas in France. Between August 2023 and December 2024, $185,000 was transferred to at least one international account in several tranches that appear to relate

0: to the couple's time in France. Another $350,000 was transferred to other accounts belonging to Miss Higgins and Mr. Shiraz and associates and entities. At the end of June last year, the trust assets included bank funds of $560,000, largely from the sale of the house in France for $600,000, and a loan to Miss Higgins of $1.4 million. Requests by the trustee for the full records of the house sale were not met. From July, a number of withdrawals were made from the account, including $500,000 to Carmel Galati, Ms. Higgins' lawyer in the Reynolds defamation case. That increased the balance of the loan to Ms. Higgins to nearly $2 million. A spokesperson for Ms. Higgins told The Australian she had fully cooperated with the trustee in bankruptcy. It is wrong to say that the trust assets are hers and have not been accounted for in the bankruptcy. The trustee in bankruptcy has confirmed it is not the source of this incorrect information, the spokesperson said. In August, Ms. Higgins was found by Western Australia Supreme Court Judge Paul Tottle to have defamed Ms. Reynolds in a series of social media posts and ordered her to pay her more than $340,000 in damages and interest, as well as 80% of her legal costs, estimated to be well over $1 million. Justice Tottle found Ms. Higgins had made objectively false statements to bolster an untrue claim of a political cover-up of a rape allegation. That verdict followed a judgment by Federal Court Judge Michael Lee in the defamation case brought by Bruce Learman that Ms. Higgins had, on the balance of probabilities, been raped by Mr. Learman, but that her claims of mistreatment by Ms. Reynolds were false. And that article can be found on pages 1 and 6. Higgins' Missing Million, a Mystery.
1: From page 3 now. Gone in a split second, parents speak about unimaginable pain. This is from David Hanant and Jack Nevison. And courtesy of Newswire, the parents of two children who were killed after being struck by a driver in Sydney's southwest have spoken out about their anguish and how they feel about the alleged perpetrator. Vun Di Tha and Sok Ram were left devastated on Wednesday when their children, Catherine, 5, and Harry, 1, were killed after their pram was struck by a car on the way home from school. Despite the horrific nature of the incident, both Mr. Tha and Miss Ram say they hold no animosity towards the driver for taking their children from them, according to the ABC. I can't describe it. Last night I couldn't sleep. Even the driver, I forgive him already, Mr. Tha said. Nothing can change. You know, nothing can change. I couldn't get my kids back. Miss Ram said she was not angry to the driver and she couldn't believe what had happened. The grieving mother told Nine News she loved her children more than her life. I think about when the car came to hit us. I wish it hit me, not my babies, she said. In an online fundraiser set up for the family, friend Patrick Tay said Miss Ram had just picked up Catherine from school with the 5-year-old excited to go home after just receiving an award. He said both Catherine and Harry's lives were taken in a split second. I'm absolutely devastated. A mother not only lost a child, she lost both of her children, her only two children, Mr. Tay said. As I sit here at Westmead Children's Hospital looking at these two precious souls and their mother, it is extremely difficult to comprehend. As a parent myself, I cannot even begin to fathom the long road ahead for both the mother and father. Regardless of who is at fault, their journey to recovery will be incredibly difficult. They deserve all the help they can get. Mr. Tay said he started the fundraiser, which has already raised $5,000, to help the family through an unimaginable period. It doesn't look like things will get any easier anytime soon. As a community, I pray we can come together and ease some of their burden. Any donation, big or small, will make a difference. Every cent, every dollar counts. They will be forever grateful. The youngsters were treated by New South Wales ambulance paramedics and rushed to hospital in a critical condition, but could not be saved. Several members of the public scrambled to help, moving the car to try to free one of the children. The driver, a 56-year-old man, was uninjured and placed under arrest before being taken to hospital for mandatory testing. Police say he has since been released without charge, pending further investigation. And that piece came from page 3. Gone in a split second, parents speak about unimaginable pain. And if this or any of the articles from today's program causes you or anyone you know distress, call 1-800-RESPECT. That's 1-800-737-732. I'll read that again. 1-800-737-732 or Lifeline on 13 11 14. That's Lifeline on 13 11 14.
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0: And from the Adelaide studios, we'd like to extend a warm welcome to listeners from Darwin, Perth, Melbourne, regional Victoria and southern New South Wales. Now we continue with our readings from the Australian. And the next article can be found on pages 1 and 4. Labour's just put a ceiling on ambition. The government has been accused of putting a ceiling on ambition with limited small business carve-outs that will starve traditional industries such as mining of investment and disproportionately punish female founders. Anthony Albanese bowed to mounting pressure over the government's capital gains tax reforms that were heavily criticised as an attack on ambition by ushering in concessions for small business and a carve-out for innovative business. Jane Liu, who quit her accounting job to start online fashion retailer Shopo, said women who start businesses will be disproportionately penalised. Many women, like myself, build differently, Miss Liu said. They bootstrap, they create community-led brands, they reinvest profits, they operate in sectors that don't always get called innovative, even when they are. The policy should reward entrepreneurial risk-taking and not just businesses that fit a narrow tech definition. Small junior mining companies also believe they've been left out in the cold. Brandon Munro, executive chair at WA-based Greenfield uranium developer Bannerman Energy, said the CGT reforms and subsequent carve-outs were fashion-driven politics. The average voter is able to conjure up some sort of an idea of what a tech startup might look like, but has no concept of what a resources company startup or a junior exploration company looks like, he said. So the government, having an understanding of neither, is catering for the innovation and tech sector, and unless innovation is stretched to include high-risk exploration investing, we'd be left out. Mining explorers often turn to the Australian stock market to tap capital to fund exploration and are unlikely to qualify for innovative exemptions. Under the new concessions, small businesses with a turnover of up to 10 million are exempt, while those deemed innovative businesses can have an annual turnover of up to 50 million. The government will also put a 10 million lifetime cap on capital gains, effectively pulling a ceiling on gains that can be made. Now continue on page 4. Entrepreneurs say the concessions are too low and will do little to stop the nation's best talent moving offshore. Sam Cronenberg, one of the nation's most successful founders, who sold a cloud guru for $2 billion 5 years ago, said the concessions would do little to stop the nation's brightest innovators moving offshore. "My biggest worry in all of this is that the cap is too low," Mr. Cronenberg, who is now building a new business called Cuttable, said. "The founders will just move, regardless of whether you think that's too much or too little tax. It's just not competitive globally." Stockpot founder Chris Bricky, who also has been highly critical of the budget's impact on wealth creation, said the government had put a ceiling on ambition and was telling Australians to dream small. "Why should a software company receive relief from a near 47% tax because it qualifies for the R&D tax incentive, while a healthcare, agricultural or professional services businesses doesn't," he said. Apparently, some entrepreneurs are more equal than others. Once a shareholding exceeds 10 million, the concession disappears and they're back to facing tax rates approaching 47%. "That's effectively telling entrepreneurs to build a successful business, but just don't be too successful. It's a strange message for a country that says it wants more innovation, investment and ambition." Serial tech entrepreneur and founder Adir Shiffman said the government had created a fee fest for accountants and lawyers. "It's created an unbelievable amount of complexity," the co-host of the Contrarians podcast said. He said it was ridiculous that even if a business did tick all the boxes and was able to qualify as an innovative business, which expands the revenue threshold to 50 million, the founder was still hit with a 10 million cap on any capital gain. So if you're an investor or a founder in a company or a startup that does really well and somehow ticks the boxes of innovation, if it gets the big, you are going to lose the concession benefit anyway. It's ridiculous, he said. Mr. Shiffman, who mentors entrepreneurs, said the policy would hurt female founders because they typically built business in retail, marketing and areas of the economy unlikely to qualify as innovative. Startups founded by women are marketing agencies, recruitment agencies, HR consultancies, retailers. Women are overrepresented in all of these things. They could easily pass 10 million revenue. All of those female start businesses will not be eligible for a tax concession. Mr. Cronenberg said the measures would benefit employees of startups, but not the founders. "It's just so devastating because when I moved back to Australia 15 years ago, there was no tech industry and everyone had worked so hard for the last 10 years and we finally have a thriving ecosystem," he said. "We've got employees building skills, learning to run global tech companies, and now we've got this tax change that's going to make it all the best people move overseas, because the thing is, when a founder moves overseas, the jobs move overseas." Perth accountant and tax specialist Sean Neary said hard choices would remain for multi-owner small businesses and operators sitting close to the 10 million annual turnover threshold who were weighing up retirement. "You go back 40 or 50 years and the great driver of small business was the classic mum and dad business, the one-man business. Now when people start businesses, it's more common to have 2, 3, 4 or 5 owners, which is the economies of scale," he said. "If you've got a 10 million turnover for that 5-person business, it's still 2 million turnover per person, but you've blown the concessions. If you're successful enough and you drive through the 10 million threshold and the majority of your value you add is not via financial capital, then you're still very adversely impacted compared to where you were before all these CGT changes were processed. He said this would manifest for sectors such as engineering, where single contracts can range in the tens of millions and require a trusted on base of business owners to fulfil. And that article can be found on pages 1 and 4. Labour's just put a ceiling on ambition.
1: From page 2 now, daily migration gain, 330 households a day. This is written by Jack Quayle and David Tanner. The Albanese government has lauded new figures showing net overseas migration fell to its lowest level since mid-2022, despite the latest official data revealing the net increase in migrants last year was equivalent to 330 new households each day. As debate over immigration intensifies following One Nation leader Pauline Hanson's pledge to end mass migration, and amid a housing affordability crisis, data released by the Australian Bureau of Statistics on Thursday shows net migration added $301,000 people to the population in the year to December 2025. This was down from the previous annual reading of 309,000 recorded in the 12 months to September and from 330,000 in the year to December 2024. The latest annual increase equates to an average of 825 people a day, or roughly 330 households, based on a national average of 2.5 people per dwelling. Despite the decline, migration remains well above pre-pandemic levels of about 23,000 annually, with the December quarter marking the 14th consecutive quarter in which annual net overseas migration, NOM, topped 300,000. NOM measures the difference between the number of international arrivals staying in Australia for longer than 12 months and the number of long-term and permanent departures. Migration has become an increasingly contentious political issue since a post-pandemic surge in arrivals, coupled with a decline in departures, drove net overseas migration to a record 558,800 in the year to September 2023. The influx has fueled concerns that strong population growth is exacerbating housing affordability pressures, particularly as dwelling construction has lagged population growth. Seeking to capitalise on community discontent, Senator Hanson on Wednesday blamed migration for the state of crisis facing Australia, arguing it contributed to housing shortages. Labor has allowed this immigration catastrophe to happen in the middle of a national housing crisis, she said. In response to mounting concern over migration levels, the government has introduced a series of measures aimed at reducing long-term and permanent arrivals, with a particular focus on curbing the number of international students entering Australia. Those efforts mean the government looks set to achieve the projection contained in the federal budget showing the NOM intake would ease to 295,000 people in the current financial year and fall to 245,000 in 2026-27. Home Affairs Minister Tony Burke said the latest figures demonstrated the government's strategy was working, although migration remains above Labor's long-term annual target of $235,000. As today's data shows, we are bringing migration down with a sensible, measured approach to provide the skilled workers Australia needs while addressing exploitation and rorts, he said. The Coalition, however, said the reduction did not go far enough. Opposition Home Affairs spokesman John O'Durnium argued that annual migration of 301,000 remained far too high. The Coalition has proposed a cap on NOM in line with new home completions as part of their tougher immigration policy. The latest ABS release revealed Australia officially reached 27.8 million people at the end of last year, although the ABS's population clock, which uses growth estimates, dipped over 28 million in early June. Western Australia recorded the fastest population growth in 2025, with a 2.2% increase, followed by Victoria, 1.7%. Queensland and WA were the only states or territories that recorded a net inflow of people from elsewhere in Australia. And that piece came from page two, the heading Daily Migration Gain, 330 Households a Day.
0: And the next article from page four, Tax About Face, Little Comfort to Housing Groups. Australia's housing industry will turbocharge a push to include granny flats, knockdown rebuilds and major renovations in the government's definition of new builds after Jim Chalmers backflipped on sweeping ministerial powers, giving him the final say. The Treasurer's dramatic reverse ferret on small business capital gains tax exemptions, the tax treatment of testamentary trusts and the use of ministerial discretions in the legislation have done little to quell concerns within the sector surrounding the bill. The nation's peak construction body claimed the changes worked around the margins of a central flaw in the budget and that reforms reduce new housing supply. Australia's national housing crisis is no different as a result of today's announcement, Master Builders Chief Executive Danita Warne said. The tax hikes on housing via changes to the capital gains tax discount and negative gearing on property are the same today as they were on budget night. The changes sidestep our national housing supply shortage, which is causing so much consternation for both young and old Australians. The government should have taken this opportunity to announce amendments that resulted in an increase in housing supply. Despite today's amendments, the budget still remains flawed. It will reduce new housing supply at a time when we need to turbocharge supply. We call upon the Parliament to oppose the budget legislation. Despite its searing critique of the government, Master Builders did welcome increases to the small business CGT concession threshold from annual turnover of 2 million to 10 million and a commitment to consulting over the definition of new builds to be introduced in future legislation. Before the announcement, Dr. Chalmers retained ministerial discretion to determine the definition of new builds into the future. The definition of new builds and specific housing investment exemptions will be included in the primary legislation in a future tranche following consultation. It is understood that while the government is open to consultation on definitional detail and technical issues, the final legislation will not significantly depart from the core policy detail handed down in last month's budget. Housing Industry Association boss Jocelyn Martin welcomed Dr. Chalmers' rethink on an extended consultation period for key definitions included in the legislation, encouraging the inclusion of knockdown rebuilds and dual occupancy developments. We would love to see a discussion around the proposed definition of new builds for the tax legislation that include those kinds of developments, Ms. Martin said. By the sound of things, the government are open to having some discussions around the definition of new builds, which, if it is the case, we would be very happy to have those. This has all been very mysteriously rushed. I think we're not the only ones saying, obviously, that everyone would have to appreciate a lot longer. The Property Council of Australia similarly said the announcement did little to change the core issues with the legislation. High construction, labour and capital costs are not going away. PCA Chief Executive Mike Zorbas said the feasibility of new projects has rarely been more stretched. Whether through state or local taxes or tax hikes via trusts, negative gearing or CGT, property organisation that employ 1.4 million Australians, face a historic investment burden if these bills pass into law. Between three levels of government, that total tax take is north of $130 billion annually and rising. And that article can be found on page 4. Tax about face, little comfort to housing groups.
1: Back to page 3 now for our next piece. Damages of $28 million shared by detainees. This is written by Paul Garvey. Dozens of former immigration detainees will share in almost $30 million in damages after the federal government settled a class action stemming from their time in detention. The 38 former detainees from the Woomera and Baxter immigration detention centres in South Australia on Thursday settled their class action against the government in return for $28.2 million. The asylum seekers had been held in the facilities between 2000 and 2005, and allegedly they suffered personal injury as a result of the Commonwealth's negligence in the operation of the centres. The settlement came just a week after the High Court formally struck down a push from the Albanese government for immunity from compensation claims stemming from immigration detention that has been found to be unlawful. That decision is expected to pave the way for hundreds, if not thousands, of claims from detainees who have been held in immigration facilities across Australia over the past two decades. The magnitude of the damages paid out to the former Woomera and Baxter detainees, which cover just a small fraction of the total detainees held around Australia in recent decades, reinforces estimates that the payouts stemming from last week's High Court decision are likely to run to well over $100 million. The class action has been brought by Shine Lawyers. Nicholas Kitchen, the head of WA, SA and NT at Shine, said in a statement the settlement would allow the class action members to close off another difficult chapter in their lives. No legal outcome can undo what our clients say they endured or restore the years and lives affected by this system. However, this resolution is a meaningful acknowledgement of their experience and an important step in allowing them and their families to move forward with dignity, he said. We pay tribute to the courage and resilience of the lead applicant and group members who pursued this case not only for themselves but for others who shared similar experiences and for those who are no longer here. The Woomera Detention Centre, about 500 kilometres north of Adelaide in the South Australian desert, operated between November 1999 and April 2003. Its operation was marred by protests, hunger strikes and overcrowding, with the 400-person facility holding almost 1,500 detainees at its peak. It was dismantled shortly after its closure. The Baxter Centre, near Port Augusta, operated from 2002 to 2007. Mr. Kitchen said the settlement was also marked by grief, given some members of the group had not survived to see it. We acknowledge those who passed away before this matter reached resolution, including those whose lives ended in deeply painful circumstances, and we extend our sincere condolences to their families and loved ones, he said. Immigration lawyers are expecting to see a flood of compensation claims from current and former detainees in the weeks and months ahead following last week's High Court decision. The Commonwealth had argued that it should not be financially liable for detention that was subsequently found by the High Court to be illegal, but the High Court last week unanimously rejected that argument. The more than 350 detainees released as a result of the High Court's 2023 NZYQ decision, most of whom are non-citizens with serious criminal records, are considered likely to be eligible to pursue compensation for their time in indefinite detention. But immigration lawyers say the number of claims from the NZYQ cohort are likely to be dwarfed by the number from other former detainees. The Department of Home Affairs was approached for comment. And that piece came from page 3 with a heading, damages of $28 million shared by detainees.
0: Now the next article comes from page 7. It's rather distressing. Little baby let down by child safety method. Child protection workers used a method that has been criticised as unduly optimistic when they investigated Kumanjayi little baby's exposure to domestic violence, alcohol abuse and alleged allegations of neglect in the years before her death. Caseworkers in the Northern Territory's Department of Children and Families assessed Kumanjayi little baby's family circumstances using the signs of safety method that has coincided with the sustained reduction in the rate of Aboriginal children in out-of-care in the Northern Territory since the method's introduction in 2018. Kumanjayi little baby was assessed by child protection workers in the early 2000s as a proportion of Aboriginal children in out-of-home care in the Northern Territory fell annually to 29.9 children per 1,000, the lowest rate in Australia. The Australian had been told that in practice, caseworkers following the method will often balance signs of danger in a child's life with signs of safety, such as a parent who is protective. In Kumanjayi's little baby's case, her father, Raphael Granitz, had a long record of assaults on the little girl's mother and has told the court through a lawyer that his offending is directly related to his alcohol use. However, Kumanjayi little baby's mother has always been recognised as protective and a loving presence in the little girl's life. Senior Aboriginal women have told The Australian, "It is deeply upsetting that the multiple interventions of caseworkers could not help Kumanjayi little baby's mother find a stable haven for herself and her daughter." Mother and daughter were effectively homeless in April when the little girl vanished from the old-timers town camp. Police allege she was murdered by 47-year-old Jefferson Lewis, a man living at the same house in the town camp where the little girl had been sleeping on a mattress on the floor of what appeared to be the lounge room. In an independent assessment examines the actions of child protection workers in this case, Aboriginal experts in child protection have joined critics of the signs of safety method. Noongar researcher Hannah McGlade, who has worked for more than three decades to reduce violence in Aboriginal communities, said the method gave too much responsibility to inexperienced social workers and did not respect the expertise of senior family members who often knew better than anyone what was really going on in the child's life. Dr. McGlade said bureaucracies would be under a lot less strain if government spent more time on preventing violence. Investment for women and children's safety is typically absent, she said. The signs of safety approach to child protection had been adopted Australia-wide and in 13 countries. It has been praised as less punitive than some of the approaches it replaced. But published criticism in recent papers included it may result in children remaining at home longer than is safe, that it may be ineffective in working with chronic neglect. The National Organisation for the Rights of Aboriginal Children, known as SNICC, wants signs of safety replaced. Even though the method has resulted in fewer child removals in the Northern Territory, SNAICC Chief Executive Catherine Liddle said a method that involves families and communities in decisions is much more likely to work. Ms. Liddle advocates for the Aboriginal family-led decision-making method because it has been shown to get results in early intervention and pregnancy through to ongoing planning rather than just at critical points. And that article can be found on page 7, Little Baby Let Down by Child Safety Method.
1: Our next piece comes from page 3. It's written by Steve Jackson. Jackie O pursues $82 million suit in Kyle face-off. Breakfast radio star Jackie O Henderson is resolved to push ahead with her $82 million legal action against radio giant ARN It's about her former co-host Kyle Sanderland's decision this week to settle his claim for a fraction of that. Henderson's unlawful dismissal action had initially been set down to be heard in tandem with Sanderland's separate claim for 2 weeks from October 12, after the veteran shock jock's legal team urged the court to set a speedy hearing date so he could get back on air as soon as possible. Appearing before Judge Angus Stewart in a case management hearing in the federal court in Sydney on Thursday, Henderson's barrister, Vanja Bulut, said all her client's evidence had been prepared and she was very much progressing the matter to the October date hearing, even though Sanderland's case was resolved. Justice Stewart agreed with the radio company's Silk, Tom Blackburn, that it was unnecessary to preemptively alter the amount of time allocated to the hearing, noting there would still be 11 witnesses called to give evidence. One person likely to appear on ARN's behalf at the trial will be Sanderlands, who is expected to tip a bucket on his long-standing co-star and former friend's claims she was subjected to repeated bullying at his hands during their time together on their eponymous hit KISS-FM breakfast program, The Kyle and Jackie O Show. Henderson has accused ARN of unlawfully terminating her $100 million contract when she complained she could no longer work with Sanderlands after he subjected her to 10-minute on-air spray. She was not present at the case management hearing on Thursday, but her agent and close friend, Gemma O'Neill, was in court to follow proceedings. In a statement to the ASX on March 3, ARN claimed Henderson had given notice and she cannot continue to work with Mr. Kyle Sanderlands shortly after the February 20 on-air spat. Consequently, ARN terminated Henderson's contract because she could no longer fulfil her obligation to work on the Kyle and Jackie O show, but offered her the possibility of an alternative show on the ARN network. Henderson has rejected ARN's claim that she quit her top-rating show of her own accord, issuing a statement on March 6 that read, "I want to make one important point very clear. I did not quit or resign." And that piece came from Page 3 with the heading, "Jackie O pursues $82 million suit in Kyle face-off."
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0: And from the Adelaide studios, we'd like to extend a warm welcome to listeners from Darwin, Perth, Melbourne, regional Victoria and southern New South Wales. And now we come to the editorials from The Australian. There's only two today, can both be found on page 10. And the first one's entitled, "Marginal Amendments Do Not Change the Main Tax Gain." The Albanese government announced changes to its tax reform legislation, demonstrate that Anthony Albanese has been reading the headlines of complaint regarding Jim Chalmers' raid on capital assets. The changes are welcome, but do not address the root of concerns about what a capital switch to as a bigger revenue generator for government means for investment, productivity and the future of the economy. In raw terms, the changes will shave a modest $475 million from the expected $8.1 billion of additional revenue over the forward estimates. The tax take will continue to grow over time because the new capital gains taxes will apply to assets acquired after budget night. Income tax receipts will also continue to rise in the absence of indexation, as has been promised by Angus Taylor. Thursday's announcement changes are best seen as housekeeping to retract measures that were ill-considered in the first place. The changes include extending the scope of carve-outs for small businesses where the mandatory 30% CGT threshold has been lifted from 2 million to 10 million. Small businesses with turnovers under 2 million will continue to qualify for existing exemptions that include no CGT if the business has been held for more than 15 years. Businesses turning over between 2 million and 10 million will be eligible for a 50% CGT discount. The tax hit on testamentary trusts will be withdrawn, removing a de facto death tax, but that will still be a requirement to demonstrate the trusts were established for genuine testamentary purposes. Startups that meet an innovative business definition will keep a 50% CGT discount, and the vast ministerial powers included in the original legislation will be withdrawn. Successful innovators say the new compliance burden will make the new rules a dream for accountants and lawyers, but a nightmare for investors and founders. The same is likely to apply to housing, where the Treasurer says the government will continue to consult on key housing definitions relating to its negative gearing changes for existing properties. All of the measures that have been wound back were fiercely defended by the Albanese government in the weeks following the budget announcement. The Prime Minister would like the backdowns to be seen as confirmation the government has had proper consultations, but this is not the case. The period of time for scrutiny of the legislation has been far too short. More importantly, the key issues about what the new tax law means for future national prosperity remain inadequately explored. The potential dangers relate to how investment decisions will be made in future and whether the changes to negative gearing and the CGT discount will have the desired impact on the ability of the next generation to get into housing and accumulate wealth of their own. Funds manager Jeff Wilson has set out the potential consequences for investments and the economy, despite the fact his companies stand to be beneficiaries from the changes. According to Mr. Wilson, investors are likely to change their investment priorities towards income rather than capital growth. He estimates hundreds of millions, if not billions of dollars, will come out of the market from individual shareholders to go into managerial funds, listed investment companies and ETFs. He says the cost of capital for Australian companies will go up. It will be negative for productivity and will be significantly negative for Australia. Mr. Albanese has instead focused the potential for changes to negative gearing and the CGT discount on property to assist a new generation in the housing market. He says the evidence is already there that first home buyers are finding less competition at weekly auctions. This might be a welcome change for the individual buyers, but it is not particularly good news for the sellers and suggests a realignment in investor expectations when it comes to property. Much more work is needed on the supply side of the housing to achieve the government's objectives. experts are warning that the tax changes might actually make things worse, particularly for renters. The most significant criticism of the budget tax measurements remain that they were not directed towards promoting investment and growing productivity, but quite the opposite. And they do not include a corresponding discipline on the part of the government to get its own spending house in order before raiding the accumulated assets of hard-working Australians in a way that will ultimately make people more independent on the state. Politically, the announced changes cannot undo the biggest reason the budget has received the worst reception from voters since Paul Keating's budget in 1993. The thing in common with both budgets is the broken promise. Mr. Keating withdrew tax cuts he had previously told voters were set in LAW. Mr. Albanese and Dr. Chalmers repeatedly told voters they would not make any changes to negative gearing or capital gains tax. That promise remains broken and the lie remains in place. Getting the tax mix wrong will have long-term economic consequences, but the lie is the political contest that will dog the Albanese government all the way to the federal election. And that's your first editorial today from page 10. Marginal amendments do not change main tax game.
1: Our second editorial is headed Taco World Lets Iran Off Hook. Without the support of allies, Trump's ambitions in Iran too hard. It is not easy to understand Donald Trump's reasoning when he contends the full text of the 14-point Memorandum of Understanding to end the war in Iran, published on Thursday, shows the US achieved everything we set out to accomplish, everything and much more. His assertion appears no more credible than Tehran's claim, articulated by the Iranian Parliament Speaker and lead negotiator, Mohammad Bagher Ghalibaf, that the interim agreement represents a long step towards final victory for the monstrous regime. What is not in doubt, however, is, as Washington correspondent Joe Kelly reports on Friday, that at a time when Tehran is in one of its weakest positions since the 1979 revolution, the regime that held hostage the global economy by closing the Strait of Hormuz is being rewarded. Mr. Trump's America, as Kelly writes, has been left facing the prospect of a damning strategic defeat, with former US State Department Middle East negotiator Aaron David Miller, now a senior fellow at the Carnegie Endowment for International Peace, giving the scoreline in the protracted negotiations as Iran 1, the US 0. Mr. Trump's usual bombast and presentation of himself to fellow G7 leaders at their summit in France as the boss obviously maintains otherwise. But how other than as a boost for Tehran's unrelenting aggression across the Middle East can an agreement be read that in its first point shows scant regard for the threat to Israel posed by Tehran's Hezbollah, terrorist proxy army in Lebanon, and throughout makes no reference to demanding Iran cease its active involvement in the terrorism not just of Hezbollah, but also Hamas and the Houthis in Yemen? Mr. Trump, in his contempt for Barack Obama's deeply flawed 2015 Joint Comprehensive Plan of Action nuclear deal, always highlights its failure to insist Tehran rein in its support for the forces of terrorism attacking Israel. Yet Mr. Trump, in the MOU, has done the same. Similarly, the MOU commits the US to immediately make fully available for use by Iran frozen funds totaling $24 billion, that's 34.1 billion Australian dollars, like the handover funds by Mr. Obama as part of his JCPOA, which enraged Mr. Trump. Crucially, the agreement does commit Iran to reopening the vital Strait of Hormuz for a period of 60 days, while negotiations on a formal peace deal are underway. But while the reference in the MOU means there will be no transit fee charges for 60 days only, it specifies Iran and fellow Gulf state Oman will then decide on the future administration of the strait, implying that could mean fees. On Iran's nuclear ambitions, the core of the crisis, Mr. Trump said when he launched the war, the MOU is similarly vague. It effectively kicks the can down the road. Iran has been allowed to simply reaffirm that it shall not procure or develop nuclear weapons, a now clearly meaningless commitment it made when it ratified the Nuclear Non-Proliferation Treaty in 1970. Significantly, despite Mr. Trump's frequent assurances, Tehran would be made to give up its current stockpile of nuclear material, some of it enriched to just short of weapons grade. There is no reference to it in the MOU. It requires only that Iran downblend its stockpile, essentially to dilute it. There is no requirement that Iran give up the material and ship it out of the country. Meanwhile, the US has agreed to lift its blockade of Iranian ports, freeing up the regime to export its oil, which will boost its beleaguered economy. The MOU also includes a US commitment to lift sanctions. The MOU does commit both sides to a permanent termination of military operations on all fronts, including in Lebanon. But after the clear goals he set when he launched the war, telling Iranians the hour of your freedom is at hand and encouraging them to rise up and overthrow the regime, it's a bit rich for Mr. Trump to claim he has achieved everything we set out to accomplish. The Iran war has been a missed opportunity for Mr. Trump, the US and the free world to stand together for a lasting peace. That was our second editorial from page 10, headed Take-O World Lets Iran Off the Hook. And now for the weather. For Perth, partly cloudy, 18. Adelaide, showers, 15. Melbourne, showers, 15. Hobart, it's a bit hard to read, I think it's 13, showers. Canberra, 14 and showers. Sydney, showers, 21. Brisbane, partly cloudy and 24. Cairns, partly cloudy and 27. Alice Springs, partly cloudy and 17. And Darwin, 31 and a shower. And I've left the best till last. Broome, sunny and 28. Let's all go to Broome.
0: I'm with you, Dorothy. Now we come to the world news. Burnham's final poll pitch pushes change. Andy Burnham has refused a cabinet job offer from British Prime Minister Keir Starmer, with a leadership bid expecting within days if the Mayor of Manchester wins the Makerfield by-election on Friday. The vote in Makerfield, just south of Wigan, continues until 7 a.m. Friday, Sydney time, and could be the bye-bye election for an embattled Sir Keir, who has been putting various hurdles in Mr. Burnham's way to stymie any immediate leadership challenge. Sir Keir's team has been trying to convince Mr. Burnham to delay a challenge to stop a damaging collapse of the government and reduce the political impacts on the subsequent mayoral election in Manchester, which will be heavily fought by the Greens and Reform UK. But Mr. Burnham is tipped to make his move within days of any by-election triumph, backed by the unions and particularly the strong support from within the Labour membership, which will vote on a new leader if there is no simple coronation. Sir Keir has made it clear he won't resign, saying he will fight any challenges. As Prime Minister, he is automatically on the ballot in the event of a contest, and the Times reports his allies have compared Mr. Burnham's move for number 10 as a coup. In a pre-election rally in Makerfield, Mr. Burnham addressed supporters as a Prime Minister in waiting rather than a hopeful constituency MP, promising that he was the candidate of change. "This is a chance to vote for change," he said, "for change in politics, for change in our economy, to vote for people, to make life better for people." He added, "It is a vote to bring down water bills, energy bills, to make life more affordable. to give the British people a bit more money in their pockets, to give people a bit more breathing space in their daily lives. The Makerfield constituency has been swamped with Labour Party activists continuing to leaflet people on their way to work, and follows claims by the Labour Party that each door has been knocked on at least six, if not seven times, over the past few weeks. Cabinet ministers such as David Lammy, Bridget Phillipson and Jonathan Reynolds have been canvassing, although Sir Keir backed away from earlier promises to show up in the area.

0: The electioneering period has seen some of Britain's festering grievances come to the fore, including an attempted beheading of a man in Belfast, which led to arson attacks across the city. Unfettered immigration and ballooning welfare bills, coupled with rising levels of taxation and the cost of living, are the three big concerns of voters. And that article can be found on page 8. Burnham's final poll pitch pushes change.
1: Moving on to page 9 now. The next piece is from Jason Douglas and Chelsea Delaney, courtesy of Dow Jones. Heading is Hormuz Lessons About Global Economy. Reopening the Strait of Hormuz as part of a peace deal between the US and Iran would ease an energy crisis that has sapped economic growth and fueled inflation worldwide. Still, one of the surprises of the months-long closure of the Middle East's most critical energy conduit was that the global economy didn't suffer a more severe shock. The pain wasn't as swift or intense as it was following Russia's invasion of Ukraine in 2022 or the oil crises that rocked the world in the 1970s. Here are five lessons about the global economy from the crisis. Countries prepared. Going into the Hormuz crisis, the world had plenty of oil. Major importers in Europe and Asia were well stocked, with strategic reserves and commercial inventories were healthy after a run-up in 2025. That gave many big economies a cushion to ride out the shock with only limited disruption. In the UK, fuel sales fell in April as people avoided driving. Some European and American airlines have pruned flight schedules in response to higher jet fuel prices. In Japan, a snack maker switched to black and white packaging for some products in response to oil-related ink shortages. The burden of the supply crunch fell more squarely on poorer countries that can't afford reserves. Some, such as Bangladesh and Sri Lanka, took steps to curb demand for oil with fuel rationing. Others closed schools and offices and restricted the use of air conditioning. Global oil demand is estimated to fall by around 5%, or roughly 5 million barrels a day, in the second quarter of the year, the International Energy Agency said on Wednesday, much smaller than the roughly 10% declines in oil demand during the Iran-Iraq war that began in 1980, the 1973 Arab oil embargo, and the Suez Crisis in 1956. According to Societe Generale. Oil market adaptable. Fears the crisis would propel oil to $150, that's Australian equivalent 213, or even $200 a barrel, haven't been realised. Middle Eastern energy producers found ways around the closure of the strait faster than many energy experts predicted, while other producers, including the US, stepped up on production and exports to plug some of the gap. Exports from Saudi Arabia's Red Sea port of Yanbu have jumped to around 4 million barrels a day from less than 1 million before the war, according to commodities and shipping data provider Kpler. The United Arab Emirates turned to pipeline exports, sending crude from Abu Dhabi to the port of Fujairah on the Gulf of Oman. US oil experts, meantime, soared to new records. Venezuela's oil exports have risen 43% in the past 3 months compared with a year earlier, while Brazil's exports have jumped by a third, according to Kpler. China cuts imports. Chinese imports of oil fell by around 3 million barrels a day, yet there was little visible sign of disruption in the world's second largest economy and foremost manufacturing powerhouse. In common with other big importers, Beijing drew from its vast strategic reserves and found other suppliers to cushion losses from the strait. Refineries cut back production to conserve crude supplies. But China, mindful of its dependence on foreign energy, has also reoriented

0: oriented its economy to use less imported oil. Electricity generation is increasingly powered by coal and renewables, and drivers have been enthusiastic adopters of electric vehicles. The crisis wasn't costless for China. Producer prices lurched higher and retail spending dived in May, but its resilience and that of other Asian economies heavily exposed to the closure of the strait helped keep the global economy humming. More energy efficiency. International Monetary Fund boss Kristalina Georgieva said in April that improvements in energy efficiency were helping mitigate the shock from the Iran war. One way to gauge how effectively economies are using energy is to calculate the amount of energy burned to generate a dollar of gross domestic product. Adjusted for inflation, energy intensity has fallen by about a third since 2000 in the US and Europe, and about 40% in China, according to World Bank data, a shift that helps economies weather supply disruptions. Advanced economies have shifted to less energy-intensive services, such as finance and healthcare, from more energy-hungry manufacturing. Renewables have played a role, as energy sources such as solar and wind lose less energy to heat than burning fossil fuels. Consumer appliances have been re-engineered to use less electricity, and firms have squeezed out improvements in industrial processes to save energy, a lesson Europe in particular took to heart after the Russian invasion of Ukraine in 2022. And the AI boom. The artificial intelligence boom has been a major counterweight to the energy crisis. The rapid build-out of data centres in the US and the excitement around the technology's potential have lifted trade and investment and pushed stock markets to record highs. The benefits have been most keenly felt in Asian economies that provide the memory chips, machinery and electronics needed to power the AI boom. And that piece came from page 9. It was headed Hormuz Lessons About Global Economy.
1: And the next article from page 8. The scramble to save one of Ukraine's holiest sites after Russian attack. The site that met Bishop Avarami when he arrived at the Dormichen Cathedral shortly after 2 a.m. on Monday was like something from the pages of the Bible or Ukraine's own bloody history. The roof of the main cathedral at the Kiev Monastery of the Caves, one of Eastern Orthodox's holiest sites, and overseen by Avarami, was ablaze minutes after a Russian drone attack as the flames ate away at the roof's wooden frame. The bearded 41-year-old, clad in a black cassock, formed a rescue team of priests, police officers and first responders to save what they could from inside. What followed was an hours-long battle to rescue Ukrainian religious heritage, which Russia has long laid claim to and in a vicious twist was now destroying. The jagged course of the Dormichen Cathedral's own history tracks Ukraine's brutal fight for independence since it was first built almost 1,000 years ago. Since then, it has been damaged by the Mongols, occupied by the Nazis, blown up by the Soviets, and more recently, after a protected dispute, seized from the Russian Orthodox Church and handed over to Ukraine's independent church. The cathedral again became a target on Monday as Russia hit cultural institutions across Ukraine, including a museum in the eastern city of Kharkiv and film studios in the capital. Russia traces its religious, political and cultural history to Kiev, something the Kremlin has used to try to justify its invasion in 2022. It was an unusual mission for Avarami. These days are usually filled with intoning prayers, counselling his flock and leading the clergymen from the Orthodox Church of Ukraine at the monastery. That night, with flames tearing through the roof, he coordinated with firefighters, police and Interior Minister Ihor Klimenko, who arrived at the sprawling complex of churches and religious administration buildings overlooking the Dnipro River. The cathedral was filled with acrid smoke, stinging the rescuers' eyes and throats. They covered their faces with wet handkerchiefs as they had no masks on hand. We didn't know what was burning and what might fall on our heads, Arami said. These holy relics were the heritage of our people, and we had to save them at any cost. He went towards the altar through a veil of smoke and first reached for the antimins, a rectangular piece of cloth necessary to celebrate the liturgy or Eucharist. Then he grabbed the gospel. There was the risk of fire that would set alight the iconostasis, a screen of dozens of icons with golden floral motifs that rises 20 metres and is surrounded by other valuables, including the reliquary of St. Stephen, a case said to contain his finger, weighing about 80 kilos. Then the group went to save icons, engravings, embroidery and other works, some dating from the 16th century. While the evacuation team worked below, firefighters mounted the roof to tackle the flames. They needed to douse the fire before it spread further to wooden structures that could have caused the whole cathedral to collapse. Maxim Merchuk, one of the first firefighters to arrive at the scene, said the significance of what they were seeking to protect added to the challenges. There was moral pressure because we are entering into a spiritual sanctuary. Everyone understood that it was a great responsibility and all were afraid of making even the slightest mistake, he said. The pressurized water roared as it hit the metal sheets of the roof, muffling the noise of air defense systems firing on another Russian drone as it closed in. A couple of the firefighters spotted the drone as it passed overhead and yelled to alert the others. Marchuk and his crew dropped on the roofing as the drone exploded, knocking a golden cross off a tower at the monastery and damaging a hall across the street. The firefighters took a quick roll call and resumed their work. By late morning, the fire was under control and the damage was limited to the roof. Windows and the walls were drenched with water. Ukrainian President Volodymyr Zelensky visited the site and quickly pledged government funding to restore the building. And that article can be found on page 8, The Scramble to Save One of Ukraine's Holiest Sites After Russian Attack.
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0: And from the Adelaide studios, we extend a warm welcome to listeners from Darwin, Perth, Melbourne, regional Victoria and southern New South Wales. We come now to readings from the Australian Financial Review, and the first piece from page 1, written by Edmund Tadros, the professional services editor, is headed 3 KPMG Partners Fined for Lend-Lease Breaches. KPMG has warned and fined three senior partners, including Westpac lead audit partner Kim Lowry and former chief operating officer Arlene Hoggett, after they viewed confidential Lend-Lease documents during the firm's pitch for the $32 million a year Westpac audit. The firm also warned and fined audit partners Paul Rogers after he accessed and displayed two Lend-Lease documents in a meeting with the women and other KPMG personnel working on the firm's Westpac pitch on October 10, 2023. Although Rogers' involvement has been reported, this is the first time the identities of the other two partners have been revealed. It raises questions whether Hoggett, who stepped down from her leadership role at the start of June, will stay at the firm, and whether Lowry can continue working on the Westpac audit. Lowry is also a member of KPMG's board. Lendlease Chief Executive Tony Lombardo said the access was not acceptable and blasted the firm over its lack of transparency in a letter to KPMG this month, which was released by a parliamentary inquiry. Lombardo wrote that he was disappointed in the absence of transparency of information provided by KPMG management to date, with information and answers being provided in a sporadic and piecemeal manner. Lombardo also demanded KPMG compensate the company for the significant additional workload created by a whistleblower's allegations, as this has arisen out of actions by KPMG employees in breach of KPMG's obligations of confidentiality. We expect KPMG will reimburse Lendlease for the costs we are incurring as a result of KPMG's conduct, including external costs and internal management time. And that piece can be read in more detail on page 13. This is heading 3, KPMG partners fined for Lendlease breaches, and this piece came from page 3.
1: Now, this one is also from page 3. Telix slams out-of-touch politician. The co-founder of one of the country's biggest biotechs says Labour's tax carve-out does not go far enough, accusing the federal government of killing off innovation by treating companies developing life-saving treatments the same as fish and chip shops. Telix chief executive Christian Barenbrugt said policy seeking to fix the housing crisis by penalising the founders and employees of startups demonstrated how politicians were sheltered and out of touch because they had never built a company of their own. The average politician reckons that a business is like a fish and chip shop, a car dealership or a gravel yard, where you can put in capital, have some growth, and then one day before you retire, you sell it, Buckenbrook told the Australian Financial Review. If you look at our politicians as a group, they have never built anything in their lives. They joined the Young Liberals Party or the Young Labour Party in university and never left. To think from an economic policy perspective, you could somehow lump commercial gain, capital gains into the housing inequality equation as some sort of pooled wealth management topic is nonsensical. Melbourne-based Telix, which makes a prostate cancer imaging drug, is Australia's biggest biotech after blood plasma giant, CSL. And the rest of that article can be found in the news on page 6, entitled Telix Slams Out-of-Touch Politicians.
0: Today's editorial from the Financial Review comes from page 28. We only have one today, and it's headed Lower Migration Won't Fix Nation's Housing Woes. Canberra's febrile atmosphere has provided little oxygen for sensible discussion on the economic realities of immigration policy. On the political right, for instance, a fierce tug of war is underway to claim credit for hard-line migration policies. The coalition has proposed deeper screening for migrants from non-liberal democracies ruled by fundamentalists, extremists and dictators to weed out applicants who don't subscribe to our values. Few would disagree that migrants from all backgrounds should agree to live by Australia's core values to enjoy its many privileges. Social cohesion is critical, and it helps no one to misrepresent sensible conversations about shared values as a form of xenophobia, But how the coalition proposes to put these principles into operation is likely to be confronting for some sections of a society that prides itself on being diverse and multicultural. Meanwhile, One Nation leader Pauline Hanson's debut address to the National Press Club on Wednesday featured her nuance-free anti-immigration agenda. She railed against the social cancer of so-called hate preachers and called on Australia to pursue monoculturalism. Hanson laid the blame for Australia's state of crisis entirely at the feet of immigration, calling the arrival numbers a catastrophe, playing out during a historic housing shortage. It's a sentiment that cuts straight to the heart of community frustrations over a punishingly unaffordable property market. Combined with general concerns about overcrowded transport, roads and services, complaints about record immigration numbers have become a potential political force. Labor is also nervous about voter backlash against high immigration. Beyond extending the ban on temporary migrants buying established residential property until 2029, the government is overhauling its visa points test to prioritise younger, higher-skilled workers. Yet we need more politicians willing to level with voters about the trade-offs of lower migration, which include an ageing population, lower economic growth, and the possibility of skill shortages. Historically, immigration has done exactly what the economy required, such as expanding the labour market, fueling business demand, and filling the acute skill shortages needed to build Australia's backbone infrastructure. Today, however, scapegoating migrants for housing affordability has drowned out the reality that a labour deficit is actually stalling construction. It's a major hurdle for the economy, which is already grappling with anemic productivity and growth. It's true, an influx of migrants puts immediate pressure on housing supply, but they are also the very workers needed to build dwellings. A plausible migration policy requires a sensible, targeted intake of younger, high-skilled migrants who can drive innovation and raise productivity without automatically worsening housing shortages. Pointing the finger at new arrivals for housing costs ignores that planning failures and limited land release have contributed to Australia's property supply drought. A lack of coordination between the federal government, which controls the immigration taps, and state and local governments, which build the schools, hospitals and transport lines to support the population, has also compounded the problem. Allowing One Nation to monopolise these economic grievances with populism that is unlikely to include serious economic reform doesn't serve the national interest. The first step in restoring trust in the political system is recalibrating the migration intake to address what Anthony Albanese has acknowledged are legitimate concerns about population pressures that governments have not adequately planned for. The second is addressing the economic malaise that has compounded these challenges with rational policies that genuinely make Australia better off. That was today's editorial, headed Lower Migration Won't Fix Nation's Housing Woes.
1: Now we come to the next article. This can be found on page 5. Power supply charges kill hope of bill relief. Big increases in daily supply charges and a squeeze on discounts from retailers will mean some households and small businesses will be slugged with bigger electricity bills from July the 1st, despite regulated prices falling across much of the country. A ruling from the Australian Energy Regulator in May brought widespread hopes of bill relief next financial year, with benchmark prices reduced by up to 10.7% across New South Wales, Queensland and South Australia. But electricity retailers do not have to follow their ruling for competitive market offers, and some customers have been advised by their supplier this week that their prices will go up, not down. For other households, huge jumps in the daily supply charge for electricity threaten to wipe out the benefit from a modest cut in usage prices depending on how much power they use. Notifications on price changes in New South Wales from Origin Energy and AGL Energy have delivered an unpleasant surprise for some households that were anticipating some relief from the cost of living pressures as a result of the regulator's decision. The new financial year prices coincide with increasing energy use for heating as the coldest weather approaches and as household tariffs for natural gas also head higher. One AGL customer in Sydney has been notified of a 6.6% increase in their usage charge for power, while their daily supply charge will jump 63%, according to a bill seen by the Australian Financial Review. However, their plan would still include a 15% discount to the regulated price, based on average household usage in the Ausgrid distribution area, AGL advised. Meanwhile, one Origin Energy customer in Sydney was advised of a 70% hike in their daily supply charge. While their usage fell 11.4%, as a result their total bill would increase if their electricity usage is relatively low. Gavin Duffy, National Director of Energy Policy at St Vincent de Paul Society, who closely tracks retail power prices, said the movement represented a compression in the range of market offers as some bigger discounts to the reference price were reined in. While the dust has not settled at a high level on an average market offer are following the regulated price changes, so they are coming down on average, he said. But there will be some losers that we will see on an increase. There are less likely to be loss leaders out there, so super keen prices will probably compress and there will be some movement in fixed and variable charges. The difference between the best market offer and the worst is less. An AGL spokesman said different customers would get a range of outcomes across various products and regions, including increases and decreases. Our pricing decisions are shaped by a number of factors, including rising network costs, wholesale environmental and retail costs, broader market conditions, and our focus on customer affordability, she said. She said that on average, prices were coming down by 8.7% for AGL. Customers in Queensland compared with a year earlier by 2.4% in New South Wales and 1% in South Australia. In Victoria, where a separate regulator has also cut the reference price, prices for the average AGL customer will fall 4.1%, she said. Excuse me. Origin Energy, the retailer with the most customer accounts, said household prices across all tariff types were falling by an average of between 5.4% and 6.9% in Queensland, and by 0.8% in New South Wales. Our pricing decisions are shaped by a number of factors, including rising network costs, wholesale environment and retail costs, broader market conditions, and our focus on customer affordability. Origin Energy, the retailer with the most customer accounts, said household prices fell. All tariff types were falling by an average of 5.4%. While the majority of customers will see overall price decreases, some customers could see an increase that brings their pricing closer to, but still below, the DMO, default market offer, an Origin spokesman said. With the way the Australian Energy Regulator has set usage and supply rates for the DMO, lower usage customers on standing offers may end up paying more than last year, and higher usage customers may end up paying less. Energy Australia, the country's third biggest electricity and gas retailer, will cut average prices for customers on market contracts by 5.8% in Queensland. But customers in Victoria, South Australia and New South Wales face average price increases are between 0.4% and 1.8%. And that article can be found on page 5. Power supply charges kill hope of bill relief.
0: From page 7, our next piece is headed No Death Tax After Trust Reprieve. This is from Andrew Hobbs. Testamentary trusts will receive favourable tax treatment permanently after Labor caved to pressure to exempt them from a new tax floor of 30%. These trusts, known as discretionary testamentary trusts, are written into a person's will and come into force only upon death. They differ from fixed testamentary trusts that have no such asset protection powers. Critics accuse Labor of creating a death tax after discretionary testamentary trusts were included in plans for a new minimum tax rate of 30% on trust distributions. On Thursday, the federal government announced that discretionary testamentary trusts would be excluded on the condition that they did not pay any more to corporate beneficiaries, commonly known as bucket companies. We have been clear that there is no tax on inheritance or deceased estates, but we are taking this step to put this beyond doubt, said Prime Minister Anthony Albanese. To get the protection, trusts would need to be established for genuine testamentary purposes, he said. Specialist estate lawyer Tara Lukey said Labor's change of heart was welcome and paved the way for ordinary families to keep the tax and asset protection benefits of these types of trusts. Everyday families who are using a testamentary trust wouldn't be distributing to companies and other trusts, she said. Wealthy families are more likely to be affected by the ban on distributions to bucket companies from testamentary trusts. They also have bigger problems because distributions from most kinds of discretionary trusts will be hit with double taxation under separate yet related changes in the budget, according to Arnold Block Liebler, partner and lawyer Christine Fleer. The decision to consult and reconsider the announcement in relation to testamentary trusts is a welcome recognition that tax policy works best when informed by those affected, she said. We look forward to that same willingness to listen being applied to the consequences for philanthropy, entrepreneurs and family businesses. Fleer said there was no issue with a 30% tax rate minimum. There's just an issue with penalty tax rates and the unwinding of things that have existed for good reason for a long time. The government's about-face also preserves the special power of testamentary trusts to distribute income to minors at adult tax rates rather than the penalty rates that apply to distributions from other trusts to children. It is a key reason that many people set them up. Lukey said that concession was important because, in circumstances where both parents died, orphans should not be required to pay penalty tax rates on a measure that was designed to target high-income earners. Testamentary trusts are a really powerful vehicle if you can actually have the income generated from an inheritance used tax-effectively to benefit not only the surviving spouse but the minor children, she said. I would say those types of families do probably need a bit of concessional tax treatment when they've lost a breadwinner and are going through the worst time of their lives. The change was also a win for people on lower marginal tax rates who still wanted to take advantage of the asset protection benefits of testamentary trusts, Fleer said. Both Lukey and Fleer said the asset protection qualities of testamentary trusts were the main reason people set them up. Lukey said testamentary trusts were used to ensure that inheritances benefited the children of the deceased from the relationship, not a new spouse, and to prevent minors from getting their hands on a large inheritance and frittering it away. And that piece, No Death Tax After Trust Reprieve, came from page 7.
1: This next article comes from page 4. Auditor slams Snowy management. The management of the troubled Snowy 2 hydroelectricity project failed to take necessary action to limit cost overruns and construction delays and deliver value for money for taxpayers, according to a damning new report by the government auditor. A review of the $12 billion-plus project by the Australian National Audit Office found the Commonwealth-owned Snowy Hydro had only been partially effective at managing the delivery of the critical energy infrastructure, limiting costs and implementing strong governance arrangements. Among the significant deficiencies identified for the ANAO are inadequate arrangements to monitor costs, poorly implemented quality controls, no agreed project schedule, and an insufficient understanding of the project's overall cost. Snowy 2 involves building 27 kilometres of tunnels to connect two reservoirs, plus pumping systems and a power station, and is a critical piece of the federal government's plan to transition the power grid to renewable energy sources, including wind and solar. It was originally intended to take 6 years and cost around $6.1 billion when it was launched in 2019 by the former coalition government. But repeated construction problems have pushed out its completion date by several years. The huge project was most recently budgeted at $12 billion, but Snowy Hydro has indicated that a cost assessment due in coming weeks is likely to result in a significant increase on that figure. The auditors found that Snowy does not have a robust understanding of the cost to complete the project. It has not effectively held the contractors to account for the delivery, has not effectively implemented measures that were intended to manage project risks, and does not have access to quality data that would allow it to appropriately monitor the project, the report said. Snowy Hydro did not seek external verification of its own costs and underestimated the cost risk related to the regeneration of an enterprise bargaining agreement. While the board challenged information provided to it by management, sufficient board consideration of the project reset risks were not demonstrated. The ANAO made 5 recommendations to improve the management of the project, including that it publish regular public updates on its progress against targets. However, Snowy only partially agreed with the finding. Snowy CEO Dennis Barnes said the audit did not propose any fundamental changes to the agency's governance or their approach, and publishing progress updates more regularly would confuse people. We don't fully agree with the recommendation because it would have us producing schedules on a more frequent basis than our shareholder required us to, he said. The projected completion date of this project moves around as you learn stuff. Whether we've let ourselves down is on our documentation and traceability of the stuff. The ANO said a very high evidence bar, so you are saying that we had a meeting and did something isn't enough to satisfy them, and fair enough. Some $11.1 billion had been spent on the project by March the 31st this year, with construction around 73% complete. And that article can be found on page 4. Auditor slams Snowy management.
0: Our final piece comes from page 7. Crisafulli flags stamp duty fall. Queensland Premier David Crisafulli has blamed the Albanese government's tax changes for an expected hit to stamp duty revenue ahead of next week's budget, but has vowed not to fill the gap with new taxes. Crisafulli said it was as though the lights were turned off the day the federal budget was handed down, with proposed changes to cut negative gearing tax breaks and the capital gains tax discount. Residential property sales have dipped since the Reserve Bank started increasing interest rates in February, and the tax changes, particularly to negative gearing, announced in the May 12 budget, are expected to cool the market further. Speaking on Thursday at the Financial Review Gold Coast Investment Forum, the Premier said the lost revenue that would come from a slowdown in property transactions was a really big concern for his Liberal National Party government. And our piece came from page 7, Crisafulli Flags Stamp Duty Fall. And that completes our readings from The Australian and The Australian Financial Review for Friday the 19th of June. I'm Dorothy Fletcher, and reading with me today was Kay Thomas. I was your panel operator, and Kay and I did the editing. This program is produced in our Adelaide studios and can be heard regularly at this time here on Vision Australia Radio, VA Radio on digital, and online at varadio.org.

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And hello and welcome to the program. This program is Upfront. I'm Sally Pierce, and coming up we have Divorce Twist, Keith's Secret Tattoo for Nicole, Camilla and William's Wedding Tiara Showdown, F1 Furor, Kim Kardashian, and of course more, as much as we can fit into our half hour together. But we're beginning with Divorce Twist, Keith's Secret Tattoo for Nicole. He's sending a blatant message to his ex through his ink. As the chance of a reconciliation between Nicole Kidman and Keith Urban fades by the day, the country crooner has reportedly taken drastic action to grab the attention of his ex. Attending the Academy of Country Music Awards in Las Vegas last month, Keith, 58, was seen proudly showing off his various tattoos on the red carpet. And one in particular gained more attention than the rest. Splayed out on each finger on his left hand is the word Mary, which many fans would know is Nicole's middle name. While her initials NMK were clearly displayed proudly across his inner right wrist, as was the word baby girl, a nod to Nick's 2024 erotic thriller, which is etched across his neck. There's rolling up your sleeves of work, and there's rolling up your sleeve to make sure your ex knows you haven't removed her tattoos, a source tells Woman's Day of Keith's brazen move. After years of being discreet about his tattoos, it's revealing that since his divorce, Keith's put them on full display. There have even been rumours that he's recently touched up the tattoos that were dedicated to Nicole. It certainly confirms what a growing number of friends say, in that he has big regrets over his divorce and he'd take her back in a moment if she would have him. The source notes that while Nicole, 58, is very aware of Keith's blatant signals, she's not going to go back to him. It's probably why she seems to be avoiding him, adds the spy. But it's not making this situation with his girls any better, and it's not like Keith is going to disappear quietly. One major question following the couple's divorce is what will happen with the custody of their girls, Sunday Rose, 17, and Faith Margaret, 15. Keith is said to be struggling privately with being unable to see them as much as he'd like. And while Nicole appears to be relishing her revenge era, just last month she attended the Met Gala looking better than ever and walking triumphantly hand in hand with her oldest. She shares no ill will against Keith and knows it's long overdue to make peace with her ex. She's got the message loud and clear with his tattoos and big reunion dreams, and she needs to clear the air soon, says our sleuth. She's worried about how this is affecting Sunday and Faith and the attention they're both getting now they're almost adults. Nicole's beginning to see the value of having their father around. She has no interest in getting back with Keith, but she wants him as a functioning dad to their girls. She's thinking about a friendly sit-down with him to go through her concerns. And Hugh's surprise family worlds apart. This is a side article. Hugh Jackman is one of the most recognisable faces in showbiz, but a shocking chapter of the actor's family history has quietly flown under the radar for decades. Long before he found fame, the Wolverine star, 57, was caught in the middle of an unconventional family split that saw some of his siblings raised on the opposite side of the world. After his parents, Christopher and Grace, divorced, Hugh and his two brothers remained in Sydney with their father, while sisters Zoe and Sonia returned to England with their mother. Hugh, who was only 8 years old at the time, believed his mother would return. However, the next day he received a telegram saying she wasn't coming back, and she and his sisters stayed in the UK. One of the main things I remember is that horrible feeling that people were talking about you and looking at you because it was odd for the mother to leave, Hugh said in 2012 about that life-altering time. But I know she was struggling. She was in hospital after I was born, suffering from postnatal depression. The arrangement left the siblings growing up worlds apart, with Hugh building a life in Australia, while his sisters forged a far more low-key existence in Britain. Hugh's older sister Zoe, 64, who he shared a teary reunion with in England's Lake District in 2023, lives in a modest $570,000 terrace and runs Bible classes at the local church, while his younger sister Sonia, 61, works as a children's author in Vancouver, Canada. So there you go. And Camilla and William's Wedding Tiara Showdown. Whoa, there's a photograph of them. Well, it's
two separate photographs, but they're grouped together. Both of them looking okay, not looking very serious. He's looking serious and thoughtful, but she's smiling. Oh, she's smiling. Prince tries to overturn Queen's jewellery ruling. It wasn't just the rain that dampened Peter Phillips and Harriet Spurling's wedding day. New idea hears that there was a distinct chill in the air also, because the Prince of Wales and Queen Camilla had disagreed about the bride accessing a royal tiara prior to the big day on June 6. Prince William was furious with Camilla for effectively blocking Harriet from accessing the royal jewellery collection. A source tells New Idea he wanted her to have that option, but Camilla objected. William, who turns 44 on Sunday, is very close to his cousin Peter, 48. He considers him a close ally and wanted to welcome Harriet to the family, our source adds. But because Peter, who is Princess Anne's son, has no royal title, and because it was a second marriage for both Peter and Harriet, our source adds, Camilla didn't think it appropriate to grant the mum of one access to the royal tiara collection. The Royal Insider Network also reported that Camilla blocked Harriet from the royal collection because she's not part of the royal bloodline. However, our source adds that none of the supposed reasons flew with William. In his view, it's not Camilla's job to police royal heirlooms, our source adds. Peter's first wife, Autumn Kelly, wore Princess Anne's festoon tiara at their 2008 wedding. His sister Zara Tyndall also wore her mother's meander tiara at her 2011 wedding to Mike Tyndall. But after allegedly being blocked by Camilla from using a royal tiara, Harriet, 45, instead diplomatically opted to wear a Pragnell headpiece loaned to her by the same jeweller who created her engagement ring. The NHS nurse, whose daughter Georgina, 13, was a bridesmaid alongside Peter's daughter Savannah, 15, and Isla, 14, was widely praised for her elegant bridal look. Her gown was by Amelia Wickstead, one of the Princess of Wales' favourite designers. The bride was happy on the day, and that's the most important thing, our source says. It was a lovely wedding, and everyone did their best to keep the focus on Peter and Harriet, they added. But there was undeniably some tension between William and Camilla. They barely interacted at the ceremony. Camilla, 78, and King Charles, 77, didn't stay on for the wedding reception after the ceremony at All Saints Church in Gloucestershire. Instead, they were rushed straight to a helicopter so they could attend another engagement at the Epsom Derby races, 160 kilometres away, shortly after the vows. That was probably for the best, our source says. Camilla wasn't happy that William tried to override her decision about the tiara, but in his view, he was well within his rights to challenge her on that call. Okay, so there are photographs from the wedding. One of Harriet Pragnell and the tiara that she borrowed. We only have the top of her dress, and she's standing next to her Peter, her new husband, and she looks glorious. She looks as if she's very sweet too. And then there's one of, it says, Kate ran into ex-boyfriend Robert Finch at the nuptials. So there's Kate in one photo and then Robert in another photo, and they've put them together. And then one of William greeting cousin Princess Beatrice.

Beatrice with a kiss on the cheek, and one of Princess Anne in a yellow jacket and yellow hat and cream, I think it is, shawl, looks like a shawl. And Georgina and stepsister Savannah and Isla were bridesmaids, and they're in white dresses, short sleeves, with pretty flowers on their heads as well, looking very glorious and gorgeous. Then we have F1 Furore. The reality TV star has revved up some controversy at the Monaco Grand Prix. She's no stranger to stealing the spotlight, but it seems Kim Kardashian's habit of pulling focus has seen her start things off on the wrong foot with her fellow F1 wags. The 45-year-old caused quite the spectacle when she hit the circuit during Monaco's Grand Prix to cheer on new beau Lewis Hamilton. Accompanied by sister Chloe, 41, Kardashian was in pole position as she took in the qualifying race on June 6 from the balcony above the Scuderia Ferrari garage in the pit lane. The reality TV star pair were hard to miss, bringing quite the entourage with them and turning the heads of photographers, pit crews, fans, and even some F1 racers as they took to the track. "We're watching Lewis' new girlfriend arrive," Mercedes driver George Russell was filmed saying, before his girlfriend, Carmen Montero Munt, was asked whether she got a similar reception when she arrived. "Not quite," she said with a smile. Some of the other wags thought Kim totally took over Monaco, a source told The Sun. "It's like the circus came to town. Even the F1 Instagram account was posting about her. Many wives and girlfriends are influencers, and races are their opportunity to shine. But all anyone spoke about was Kim," they added. Fans also appeared to notice the frosty reception towards Kardashian from some of the first ladies of F1, sharing clips where Hamilton's Ferrari teammate Charles Leclerc's wife, Alexandra Saint-Malheur, appeared to snub her. Kim looking, everyone taking photos, and Alexandra doing everything to avoid looking, one social media user wrote. Having Kardashian among them is something the F1 wags might have to get used to. After being spotted together on New Year's Eve, things have gone from strength to strength for the couple, with the mum for recently inviting Hamilton, 41, and his mother, Carmen LaBalestia, to a family dinner in celebration of her former brother-in-law, Scott Disick's birthday. The trio were spotted exiting the venue together, along with Kardashian's kids, who she shares with ex-husband Kanye West, and family matriarch Kris Jenner. They're in a serious, committed relationship, another source recently told The Sun. And there we go. There's a photo. There are lots of photographs here. And she's in a white off-the-shoulder dress, which I wouldn't have said was gorgeous at all, but apparently she outshone all the others. So there we go. She's dressed in a custom cream Gucci dress, it says. Kardashian stood out amongst the sea of Ferrari's red pit crew. Yes, the sisters took in the high-octane action from one point of the best vantage points. They're together leaning on the balcony. The reality TV star was also slammed for snubbing sports reporter Martin Brundle during a grid walk. She's actually smiling at him, so I don't know how you could call that snubbing. So, we have some music, and I'll be straight back after that.

And that was Dion singing Abraham, Martin and John. Welcome back to Upfront. I'm Sally Pierce and we're looking at Petals with Pip, the expert guide to keeping those blooms blooming for longer. There's nothing like receiving or giving yourself a beautiful bunch of flowers, but what you do next is vital if you want them to stay happy and fresh for as long as possible. James Stevens, founder of Mr. Roses, reveals how to make every posy live up to its full potential. Snip those stems. I always recommend my customers to give their stems a fresh cut on an angle as soon as they are received. This increases the surface area so the flowers can absorb more water, says James. For those thicker woody stems, particularly found in natives such as Banksias, I recommend crushing the bottom of the stem up to around 2 to 3 centimetres. Using a hammer or brick can, crush the stem, helping to soften the fibres and improve water uptake. Choose your vase wisely. James says this isn't just about finding a vase that looks good. The vessel you pick should be proportionate to the flowers and ideally about 50 to 70% of the stem height. The vase also must have a wide opening to ensure the blooms are not overcrowded, he explains. Don't forget to clean the vase with hot soapy water. When filling the vase, most flowers prefer a high water level, filled close to the rim, he adds. Pick the right spot. Finding the correct placement can also extend the longevity of your arrangement, says James. I recommend avoiding direct airflow from air conditioning, heaters, or windy areas, as this can cause flowers to wilt more quickly. A cool room is ideal, but not one that is overly cold or artificially ventilated, he says. Add a dash of Australiana. One of the biggest advantages of natives is their longevity and ability to be preserved. After a few days in water, they can be removed, hung upside down and dried. A light spray of hairspray every couple of days helps preserve them, allowing you to enjoy them for weeks or even months, James explains. Banksias and leucodendrons are among my favourites. They create strong focal flowers within the bouquet, adding structure and texture. Provide some TLC. No matter the flower, James says, it's essential to change the water daily. If this is not possible, at a minimum, water should be changed every 2 days in order to significantly extend the life of your flowers. If they start to droop, don't throw them away just yet. As long as the stem is green, the flowers are still alive, he adds. You can revive drooping stems by recutting them around 10 centimetres higher on the stem and placing them into a taller vase, which will support the stems better. Tulip fever. Tulips are in season, but James says these finicky beauties can become waterlogged easily. Tulips only need a small amount of water, around 10 to 15 centimetres, as too much can cause them to droop, he explains. Furthermore, when caring for tulips, it's important to understand their natural behaviour. They follow the light and will bend and move throughout the day, so please bear in mind that this does not mean they are dying. As long as the stem remains green, the flower is still healthy. If drooping does occur, a taller vase can help support their shape. And best flowers for pet parents. If you are buying flowers for someone with pets, lilies are the main variety to avoid, warns James. Pollen is highly toxic for cats, and as lilies open up, this becomes exposed and easier for pets to digest. When it comes to pet plants, he says, I would always recommend roses as a safe and reliable option. Taking their time to fully open, this means the pollen is not immediately exposed. Hay fever sufferers. For those who suffer from hay fever, it's best to avoid lilies, as their scent can be quite strong and the pollen could possibly be inhaled, which may trigger or worsen allergy symptoms. Roses, tulips and sunflowers

pinks and creams, sometimes introducing mauve tones for a more contemporary feel. The photograph of a bunch of flowers with pink and the green of leaves and white and some purple as well. It looks very pretty. And one of the cats sniffing some flowers. It's very cute. Then we have Dirt Cheap. Refresh your garden for $50 or less. 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Think again. With just $50 and a little effort, you can give your outdoor space a lovely makeover that feels neat, welcoming, and easy to maintain. 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Before spending a cent, give your garden a proper tidy. 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A few new plants can instantly lift the look of your garden. 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They'll add colour and life without too much upkeep. Create a cozy corner. Choose one small area to focus on rather than tackling the whole garden at once. Group a few pots together near a chair or entryway to create a welcoming feature spot. Using different heights adds interest and makes the space feel styled. Light it up. Solar lights are an affordable way to make your garden feel warm and inviting at night. Place them along pathways or near where you like to sit for a soft glow. They're easy to install and won't add to your electricity bill. Mulch for a tidy finish. A bag of mulch can make a big visual difference. Spread it around the plants to give your garden a neat, finished look. It also keeps moisture in the soil and reduces the need for constant weeding. Edge your garden beds. Neatening the edge of your lawn or garden beds can instantly tidy up the whole space. Use a spade or edging tool to create a clean, defined line. It's a small job that makes your garden look much more cared for. Add a pop of colour. A touch of colour can bring your garden to life. Choose a few flowering plants or add bright cushions to outdoor seating. It creates a cheerful, welcoming feel without spending much money. And there are photographs of areas of growing greenery, a fire pit, and pots with pretty flowers in them growing very happily as well. We have some music. I'll be straight back after that.

And that was The Searchers singing Needles and Pins. Welcome back to Upfront. I'm Sally Pierce, and we're looking at the hit list. Movie, Moss and Freud. Set in 2002, this biographical drama depicts

supermodel, Kate Moss, at the height of her fame as she sits for acclaimed British artist Lucian Freud, while pregnant with her daughter Lila, posing nude 7 nights a week. The film explores the intergenerational friendship that bloomed between two cultural titans and the intimate portrait that captured Moss at one of the most revealing moments in her life. And that's in cinemas June 18. Movie Your Fault, London, starring Asher Banks, Matthew Broome, Ray Fearon and Enver Lewis. In the highly anticipated second instalment of the English language adaptation of the Culpables trilogy, following the popular My Fault London, we find Nick and his stepsister Noah more embedded in their forbidden love than ever after the explosive events of the first film. Although, as their lives move in vastly different directions, with Noah making the move to Oxford for her studies and Nick being devoured by the demands of his job back in London, they face their most difficult challenges yet. With new people entering their orbits, their trust is tested as jealousy creeps in and the bond they've worked so hard to build is threatened. With distance and temptation beginning to complicate their already fragile romance, the pair are forced to question whether their love is strong enough to preserve the pressure. And that premieres Wednesday, June 17, on Prime Video. It's waiting for us. Staff picks, what we're watching this week. Movie, The Map That Leads to You. This romance makes you want to book a trip to Europe. With stunning scenery and natural chemistry between Madeleine Klein and KJ Apa, it captures how chance encounters can change the course of your life. That's on Prime Video. Movie, Swapped. You're never too old to enjoy a great animated movie, especially when Michael B. Jordan is one of the lead voices. Swapped is a super cute and heartfelt adventure about two natural enemies who accidentally switch bodies. A fun reminder not to judge a book by its cover. And that's on Netflix. It's called Swapped. Then TV, Dutton Ranch. A spin-off of Yellowstone, Dutton Ranch follows my favourite characters, Rip, along with young Carter. This story is built on loyalty, pain and resilience, and every episode is packed with drama and suspense that keeps you hooked. That's on Paramount Plus, and that's TV, Dutton Ranch. Then we have TV, Sugar, Series 2. Following the major plot twist at the end of the debut season, this new noir-soaked season sees private detective John Sugar, who's Colin Farrell, slip back into Los Angeles shadows for another slick, strange and deeply tangled case. This time he is looking into the disappearance of the brother of a rising local boxer, who is Jin Ha. But as ever, no mystery is that simple. As Sugar follows the trail through the city's gritty corners and grimy underbelly, the case develops into something far more complicated. At the same time, his search for answers about his missing sister continues to haunt him, and he is forced to weigh up just how far he's willing to go to do the right thing. That premiered Friday, June 19, on Apple TV, or will do. But a look at the clock tells me it is time for us to part. I'm Sally Pierce, and you've been listening to Upfront. It was produced in our Adelaide studios, and you can listen to us Tuesday to Friday at this time on Vision Australia Radio, 1197 AM in Adelaide, VA Radio on digital and online at varadio.org. It's broadcast in Darwin,

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5: Good afternoon and welcome to Online Review on the Vision Australia Radio Network. I'm Tony Egan and reading with me today is Kaz Baker. Today's articles reference the latest on the proposed CGT, that Memorandum of Understanding, a primer on Iran and uranium, a clothing formula for your wardrobe, non-stop flights from Sydney to London and more. Kaz has the first article.
6: Thank you, Tony, and good afternoon to everyone. My first article comes from the New Daily website of last night. PM unveils tax carve-outs after budget backlash. The Albanese government will expand an existing capital gains tax concession for small businesses and introduce a new concession as it tries to calm the blowback from its federal budget. Prime Minister Anthony Albanese and Treasurer Jim Chalmers announced the backdowns on Thursday. Under the changes, one of four existing small business capital gains concessions, the 50% active asset reduction, will be extended to all businesses with a turnover up to $10 million a year. The existing threshold was $2 million. It is the most widely used of the four such concessions by small businesses and would be eligible to 2.7 million existing small businesses because of the change, Albanese said. He said in Sydney, "We're also proposing to introduce a new innovative business tax concession for start-ups and will release the consultation paper on the start-up sector later this morning." A potential 30% minimum tax on discretionary testamentary trusts, which has been likened to a death tax, will also be scrapped. Some of the carve-outs were foreshadowed in the May 12 budget. A budget document said, "Given the unique characteristics of the tech and start-up sector, the government will consult on the interaction of the capital gains tax reforms and incentives for investment in early-stage and start-up businesses." Asked on Thursday how much of the changes were due to backlash from within Labor, Albanese said he led a government of 124 members who were very supportive of the budget measures. He said, "We are making changes that are important, and what we're doing is giving the implementation details as we flagged on budget night." Chalmers said the changes would cost $475 million over the forward estimates. Labor's initial proposal included removing the existing 50% capital gains discount and replacing it with inflation indexation of the cost base, as well as a minimum 30% tax. indexing the cost base to inflation means investors will only be taxed on the real gain in the value of the asset they sell. But this method is problematic for startups and small businesses, which tend to start with a negligible cost base and therefore would receive next to no discount under the proposed change. That raises the maximum effective capital gains tax rate from 23.5% to nearly 47%, assuming asset holders earn more than $190,000 in the year they realise their gain. A snap two-day parliamentary inquiry into the legislation heard some of Australia's most successful companies would not have survived without the 50% discount. Australian Investment Council Chief Executive Navleen Prasad said current policy settings had enabled $36 billion worth of cash to flow into the venture and growth sectors. I would argue that if we didn't have that list of support, we wouldn't have companies like Canva or Employment Hero with us today, she told the inquiry. The inquiry's final report will be handed down on Friday. That was PM Unveils Tax Carve-Outs After Budget Backlash. The article appeared on the New Daily website last night.
5: And this next article came from the AAP News website last night. It's written by Will Nicholas, Andrew Brown and Tess Iconomou. Migrant intake dips as anti-immigration voices swell. Australia's migrant intake is falling but remains far above the levels being demanded by Conservatives, hoping to ride growing anti-immigration sentiment to ballot box success. Figures released by the Australian Bureau of Statistics on Thursday revealed net overseas migration in 2025 came in at 301,000 people. The numbers were down a fraction from 306,000 in 2024, while the federal budget released in May forecast a figure would fall to 295,000 in the year to June. The data release follows fierce debate about immigration levels, with the Coalition criticising Labor for underestimating the numbers, while One Nation calls for the migrant intake to be slashed. Home Affairs Minister Tony Burke said the figures showed the government was bringing down migration with a sensible, measured approach to provide the skilled workers Australia needs. He said the numbers of temporary visa holders and international students also continue to fall as we prioritise the skills that we need to care for our sick and elderly and build homes. Housing Industry Association Chief Economist Tim Reardon said home prices and rents were rising because Australia was failing to build the number of built dwellings required. He said the solution is not to deny that migration creates demand for housing. The solution is to ensure housing supply can respond to that demand. Migration contributes to housing demand directly through population growth and indirectly through stronger economic growth. The Coalition has proposed directly tying migration levels to home completions. The net overseas migration level was highest in New South Wales at almost 91,000 people, followed by Victoria with 85,000, Queensland with more than 54,000, and Western Australia with just over 40,000. The fall in overseas migration came as Australia's total population increased by 1.5% in 2025, rising by 412,500 people to 27.8 million. Meanwhile, the share of Australians who agreed it was good for society to be made up of different cultures fell from 85 to 75%, according to separate data from the Statistics Bureau. Anthea Hancock's chief executive of the Scanlon Foundation Research Institute, which studies social cohesion, said the drop was concerning, but diversity still enjoyed strong societal backing. Pointing fingers at migrants for economic hardship and radicalism also distracted from badly needed discussion about how to improve the system, she said. Anti-immigration party One Nation has surged in opinion polls to lead some surveys on primary votes. Pauline Hanson's party favours an annual cap of 130,000 people arriving on permanent and temporary visas. Senator Hanson used a speech at the National Press Club on Wednesday to advocate that Australia reject multiculturalism and instead be a monoculture. The government has failed to bring the nation's migration intake back to sustainable levels, opposition Home Affairs spokesman John Dunham said. He added, Australians expect a migration program that is planned, sustainable and in the national interest. Instead, under Labor, migration remains too high, forecasts being kept being revised up, and the pressure on housing and infrastructure continues. That was Migrant Intake Dips as Anti-Immigration Voices Swell by Will Nicholas, Andrew Brown and Tess Iconomou on the AAP News website last night.
6: And now to the SBS News website of yesterday, an article by Michaela Siren. Many Aussies want to buy at the bottom, but how far can property prices fall? For more than 2 years, Mary Latham has spent weekends walking through open homes across Sydney's inner west. The 37-year-old has inspected properties in the Canada Bay area most weeks for the past 2 years and was initially held back from buying by prices that were simply too high. Now she is grappling with a different concern. With major banks warning housing values could soften, Mary worries buying today could mean missing the opportunity to secure a bargain tomorrow. After months of diverging forecasts, Australia's major banks are increasingly converging around a weaker outlook for housing. ANZ now expects capital city house prices to fall 2.1% in 2026, a sharp reversal from its earlier forecast for 2.8% growth. While NAB is forecasting values will decline by around 2% after previously predicting gains. Westpac has also reported applications for investor housing loans fell 20% in the 3 weeks following the May budget, another sign changing market conditions may already be influencing buyer behaviour. But as buyers grow increasingly reluctant amid fears prices could fall further, economists say the key problem for buyers holding off is that the market rarely sends a clear signal that it has reached the bottom. Tim Lawless, research director at property data company Cotality, told SBS that while many buyers imagine housing cycles as a clean curve, the reality is usually far less obvious. He said picking the precise peak and trough of the market is probably more a matter of luck than market aptitude. Lawless said no single indicator tells the full story, and buyers should instead watch for changes across a range of measures, including home values and whether declines are starting to slow, listing volumes and stock levels, auction clearance rates, days on market, and vendor discounting. But independent property economist Cameron Cusher told SBS News that economic indicators often move before prices fully recover, but lower clearance rates and longer selling times can indicate buyers and sellers are becoming further apart on price expectations. He said you'll probably start to see inflation coming down, stocks starting to move, and consumer sentiment improving. Dr. Meg Elkins, Associate Professor in Economics at RMIT University, said buyers often focus on avoiding losses, with people often fearing overpaying more than they value getting the right property. She said it's the biggest purchasing decision people often make in their lives, so we tend to second-guess ourselves. But Elkins said the challenge is housing decisions are rarely just about price, with location, lifestyle, long-term plans and well-being also shaping what makes a property worthwhile to the buyer. She said there's always that FOMO, fear of missing out, bit that comes in. People miss out on the bottom in the same way they miss out on a discount. We get very retrospective on all of the things happening around us, but recognising the bottom is usually a hindsight element. For buyers worried prices could continue to soften after purchase, experts say resilience matters more than precision. Rather than trying to pick the exact bottom of the market, economists said buyers should focus on making decisions they can sustain over the long term, including buying below maximum borrowing capacity where possible, keeping a financial buffer, and considering how long they expect to hold the property. Elkins said uncertainty around interest rates and broader cost of living pressures has made stretching finances riskier. Kusher said buyers should remember housing is typically a long-term asset and urged them to research which types of homes tend to retain value and avoid making decisions based solely on short-term price movements. He said if you're planning to hold the asset for 5 to 10 years, a moderate fall in prices may not matter as much. Lawless agreed that for most homeowners, market cycles tend to smooth out over time. For Latham, that does not completely remove the anxiety. After 2 years of waiting, she is starting to think differently. She said, "There's so much information around and everyone seems to be saying something different. You've got economists saying one thing, real estate agents saying another, and sometimes it doesn't line up with the data I'm seeing. I just don't feel comfortable right now. The journey to finding my home has already been so emotionally exhausting and at times disheartening. I'd hate for the biggest financial decision of my life to end up being a mistake that I have to regret." That was "Many Aussies Want to Buy at the Bottom, but how far can property prices fall?" The article was written by Michaela Siren and appeared on the SBS News website yesterday.
5: And our next article came from the Associated Press website yesterday. It was written by Aditi Ramakrishnan and titled "A Primer on Uranium Enrichment as Iran's Nuclear Program Faces Scrutiny." When the US and Israel launched the war against Iran on February 28th, President Donald Trump said one of the main objectives was to prevent Iran from building a nuclear weapon. That has put a focus on Iran's stockpile of uranium and its program to convert this naturally occurring element into material that can sustain a nuclear reaction, a process called enrichment. Several key nuclear sites in Iran were attacked by the US and Israel last summer and again during the latest war. Iran's leaders insist the country's nuclear program is only for peaceful purposes. Before the war began, it had a stockpile of enriched uranium that was a short technical step from weapons-grade material, according to the International Atomic Energy Agency. Iran had an organized nuclear weapons program until 2003, the UN agency and Western nations say. Here's a deeper look at uranium enrichment and Iran's nuclear program. Uranium, like other elements, is found in slightly different configurations. One, called U-235, is best at powering nuclear reactions. It is less stable than more common form, which means it's easier to split to release the energy needed for producing electricity or a weapon. But U-235 makes up less than 1% of the uranium found in nature. To isolate the more desirable U-235, scientists strip away its more stable cousin, U-238, through a process known as enrichment. The most common way to enrich uranium is by spinning uranium gas in a centrifuge, where lighter U-235 separates from the heavier U-238, and this is done in stages using multiple centrifuges that enrich the uranium bit by bit. The early stages are especially labour-intensive because there's so much more U-238 to strip away, said nuclear security specialist Sebastien Philippe at the University of Wisconsin-Madison. Over time, the enrichment process gets easier. The process can take anywhere from days to months to years, depending on the size of the enrichment plant, the technology being used, and how far the uranium is being enriched. For a nuclear reactor that makes electricity, uranium is typically enriched up to 5%. Nuclear reactors used for science experiments run on uranium enrichment up to 20%. Anything enriched to 20% and above is considered highly enriched uranium, and above 90% is considered weapons grade, though some very high enriched uranium can be used for research and medical purposes, according to the Center for Arms Control and Non-Proliferation. Iran is thought to have 441 kilograms of uranium that is enriched up to 60% purity, according to the IAEA. A crude nuclear weapon could be made with uranium at that enrichment level, Philippe said, and it's relatively easy to enrich it to the 90% level to make a bomb light enough to be carried by a missile. Iran's stockpile could allow Iran to build as many as 10 nuclear bombs should it decide to weaponize its program, IAEA Director General Rafael Grossi told the Associated Press last year. He added that it doesn't mean that Iran has such a weapon. Once enriched, uranium gas undergoes some final processing and then is converted back into a solid, pressed into pellets and stacked into a sealed metal fuel rod that goes into the nuclear reactor. It can also be converted to form the core of a nuclear weapon. The process of weaponization is highly complex and involves several engineering challenges, among them miniaturizing the nuclear warhead to make it small and light enough to be carried by a missile. Over 100 countries, including the US and Iran, have signed the Treaty of Non-Proliferation of Nuclear Weapons, which originally went into effect in 1970 and has been periodically updated. As part of that agreement, countries without nuclear weapons agree to use nuclear material for peaceful purposes, and countries that have nuclear weapons agree to a process of disarmament. The treaty involves regular on-site inspections by the IAEA to confirm that countries are complying with the treaty's terms. Iran was found to be out of compliance in the early 2000s due to the secret nuclear weapons program. It was in non-compliance again in June 2025 due to its failure to provide technically credible explanations to the IAEA about the origin of uranium particles found by inspectors at several undeclared locations in Iran. Tehran has not allowed the IAEA access to its nuclear facilities bombed by Israel and the United States during a 12-day war in June 2025, according to a confidential report circulated to member states and seen by AP in February. The report stressed that it cannot verify whether Iran has suspended all enrichment-related activities or the size of Iran's nuclear stockpile at the affected nuclear facilities. And that was a primer on uranium enrichment as Iran's nuclear program faces scrutiny by Adithi Ramakrishnan on the Associated Press website yesterday.
6: And now to the BBC News website of this morning. The Memorandum of Understanding's 14 core points in 300 words. The US-Iran agreement to extend the ceasefire centres around these 14 core points. 1. The immediate and permanent termination of military operations on all fronts, including in Lebanon. 2. US and Iran to respect each other's sovereignty and territorial integrity and to refrain from interfering in each other's internal affairs. 3. They commit to negotiating and achieving the final deal in maximum 60 days, extendable by mutual consent. 4. Immediately the US will begin the removal of its naval blockade and will fully end the naval blockade within 30 days. 5. In the Strait of Hormuz, Iran will make arrangements using its best efforts for the safe passage of commercial vessels with no charge for 60 days. 6. The US undertakes, with regional partners, to develop a definitive, mutually agreed plan with at least $300 billion US dollars for the reconstruction and economic development of Iran. 7. The US to terminate all types of sanctions against Iran. Number 8, Iran reaffirms that it shall not procure or develop nuclear weapons, but other parts of the program are still to be negotiated. The two parties agreed to discuss the issue of enrichment and other mutually agreed matters related to the Islamic Republic of Iran's nuclear needs. Number 9, pending the final deal, the US and Iran agree to maintain the status quo. Number 10, upon signing until the termination of sanctions, US Treasury will issue waivers for the export of Iranian crude oil, petroleum products and derivatives, and all associated services. Number 11, the US undertakes to make fully available for use the frozen or restricted funds and assets of Iran. Number 12, an executive mechanism will be established to monitor the successful implementation of this memorandum. Number 13, after signing, subject to implementation of points 1, 5, 4, 10 and 11, the US and Iran will start negotiations regarding the final deal exclusively on the other paragraphs. Number 14, the final deal will be endorsed by a binding UNSC, United Nations Security Council, resolution. That was the Memorandum of Understanding's 14 core points in 300 words, and that article appeared on the BBC News website this morning.
5: And this article appeared on the UK Independent website yesterday. It's written by Avishram Sankaran. The Antarctic bacterium that could be key to new cancer treatments. A species of bacteria living in the icy waters surrounding Antarctica could hold clues to future cancer treatment, especially for those battling melanoma, scientists say. Researchers found that the melanoma-killing bacterium was growing on marine organisms called ascidians, or sea squirts, during a six-week expedition to one of the most remote environments on the planet. Dr. Bill Baker, a professor of chemistry at the University of South Florida, said, "We first discovered this ascidian produces a bacterium that contains toxic compounds that kills melanoma cancer cells while not harming normal human cells. That selectivity is critical in drug development because you want to treat the disease without harming the patient. Many marine organisms in the frigid Antarctic waters rely on chemical defences to survive in the harsh environment, producing compounds that can deter predators and disease." Dr. Baker said, "The continent is unique because it has been geographically and environmentally isolated for millions of years. As a result, species in Antarctica have had time to evolve independently, leading to highly specialized organisms. The ascidians we study are adapted specifically to this environment and are not found anywhere else. One of the compounds found to act effectively against melanoma cells is Parmaurolide A, produced by bacterium Candidatus sinensis habitans Parmaurolidicus. The latest expedition sought to find where the melanoma-killing bacterium occurs in the Antarctica and how widespread it is," Dr. Baker said. "We also want to understand how it lives inside the organism, sea squirt, and how that connects to the compounds linked to melanoma research. Researchers hope to further understand how the compounds are produced naturally and whether they can eventually be harnessed for medical applications. Sea squirts harbouring the melanoma-killing bacteria are typically found at depths between 18 and 24 metres, often along sloped or vertical seafloor surfaces where water currents are strong," scientists found. "At these depths, currents help deliver nutrients that sustain the organisms. Researchers conducted multiple dives and used two remotely operated vehicles to explore deeper waters. The dives were carefully planned to ensure the safety of the scientists and the samples." Dr. Baker said, This research is important both environmentally and medically. We are learning how organisms use symbiosis to survive in extreme conditions, which is also largely unknown in cold water ecosystems like Antarctica. Understanding the source and function of this compound is critical if we hope to develop it into a drug. And that item was titled The Antarctic Bacterium That Could Be Key to New Cancer Treatments, written by Vishram Sankaran on the UK Independent website yesterday. You're listening to the online review, and we'll return after a short sponsor break.
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5: And you're back live with Kaz Baker and I'm Tony Egan. Kaz has the next article.
6: And our next article comes from the Conversation website of June the 18th. It's written by Alicia Kuzmich. How much clothing is too much? The maths behind having a sustainable wardrobe. Most people suspect they own too many clothes, but they aren't sure exactly what the right amount is. Recent wardrobe studies, in which researchers literally peek inside people's closets, show the scale of the problem is far greater than most of us imagine. 60 years ago, the average person owned about 40 garments. Today, that number has more than quadrupled, with a recent study revealing these numbers continue to trend upwards. The typical wardrobe now contains an average of 199 major pieces. Even more striking, 25% to 50% of these items are languishing in the back of drawers and rails. Research tells us this is not just a clutter issue, it's a carbon one. Every garment carries a sizable environmental footprint long before it reaches a hanger, including from fibre production, spinning, weaving, dyeing, cutting, sewing, packaging, and global transport. A jacket that ends up as fashion waste is more than a label and price tag. It's the sum of all the resources and emissions that brought it into being. At the same time, donating excess garments to charities is rarely a solution. Before you channel your inner Marie Kondo and bag up half your wardrobe, it's worth knowing that most charities are overwhelmed and only a small fraction of donated clothing is resold. The rest often ends up in landfill or is exported overseas, shifting the problem rather than solving it. The real issue isn't simply how much we buy, but how little we wear what we already own. One of the clearest findings emerging from sustainability research is that the environmental impact of a garment often depends on how many times it's worn. In a sense, every additional wear helps offset the garment's carbon footprint. The European Union has calculated the minimum number of wears needed for different clothing types. Shirts and blouses, 40 wears. T-shirts, 45 wears. Pants, shorts, dresses, skirts, jumpsuits and leggings, 70 wears. Jumpers, cardigans and hoodies, 85 wears. Jackets and coats, 100 wears. For many people, these numbers may be far higher than expected, and they shift the sustainability conversation from buying better to wearing more. My own recent research has gone further by offering a simple mathematical model to calculate how long it takes to reach these minimum wear counts. The formula is straightforward: wearing frequency multiplied by wardrobe volume. The results are eye-opening. Take dresses. The average participant in the study owned 23. So if they wore a dress once a week, it would take nearly 31 years to wear each one 70 times. If they wear dresses 5 times a week, the timeline drops to 6.5 years. The maths is clear. There is no universal right number of clothes. A sustainable wardrobe depends entirely on how often a person wears what they own, which is influenced by factors such as seasonality, climate, lifestyle, laundry habits, and personal style. The maths also becomes more complicated when you look at the entire wardrobe rather than a single garment type. Because of this complexity, it's difficult to declare a fixed number of garments that constitutes a sustainable wardrobe. As such, the next phase of my project is the development of an interactive wardrobe calculator, a tool designed to help individuals understand their own clothing use patterns and calculate a personalised, sustainable wardrobe size. A Paris 2030 agreement to stay below 1.5 degrees centigrade of global warming recommends 85 garments or less would be a reasonable target, although imposing strict limits does not take individual wearing patterns into account. People need a practical, tailored approach that reflects their real lives. What the research makes clear is that sustainability isn't about owning the perfect number of clothes or purging half your wardrobe. It's about understanding the maths behind what you own, how often you wear it, and how those choices shape your environmental impact. That was How Much Clothing is Too Much? The Maths Behind Having a Sustainable Wardrobe by Alicia Kuzmich on the Conversation website on June the 18th.
5: And this next article I've taken from the Times. Too many pieces of paper. Does abstinence from sex really help athletes to perform better? It's written by Reese Bakley and appeared on the Times website June the 17th. Ice baths, lucky socks, Laurent Blanc kissing the goalkeeper, Fabien Barthez's bald head before every game during France's victorious 98 World Cup campaign. Footballers have tried it all in the search for an edge, and now the oldest performance hack of them all is back in the spotlight: sexual abstinence. Before the 2010 World Cup, Fabio Capello limited access to wives and girlfriends in the England camp. Roy Hodgson went further still, imposing an outright sex ban before the 94 tournament as Switzerland's manager, before a revolt among the players forced him to relax the rules. Other bosses have drawn their own lines in the sand. In 2014, Luiz Felipe Scolari, who steered Brazil to World Cup glory in 2002 before returning for a second stint, ruled out normal sex was fine, but counselled against anything too inventive or acrobatic, leaving the precise boundary to the imagination. The latest entry in this peculiar canon comes from basketball. On Saturday, the New York Knicks won the NBA title for the first time in 53 years. It later emerged that James Dolan, their 71-year-old owner, had addressed the squad more than 2 months earlier. In footage released by the Roommates Show podcast, Dolan is seen invoking ancient Sparta. He said, "I had this idea that maybe you should give up sex for the next 10 weeks. The Spartans, they denied themselves, right? So they have an edge. Get the edge. Go home. Talk to your wives. Don't tell them it was my idea." The logic is straightforward. Sex saps energy and blunts the competitive spirit. There is just one problem. The science does not back it up at all. It's a tricky subject to study, but the findings have been remarkably consistent. A 2016 review in the journal Frontiers in Physiology found no solid evidence that sex 12 hours before competition hurt performance. A meta-analysis, or study of existing studies, published in Science Reports in 2022, went further, concluding that sexual activity anywhere from 30 minutes to 24 hours beforehand left aerobic fitness, strength, power, and muscular endurance untouched. A study published in Physiology and Behavior this year took a more direct approach. Researchers divided 21 well-trained male athletes into two groups. One was asked to masturbate to orgasm, the other to abstain. The 30 minutes later, the athletes completed a cycling test and a hand grip assessment. Blood samples were also analysed for signs of muscle damage, inflammation, and hormonal response. The results entirely undercut the abstinence premise. Those who had masturbated beforehand cycled for longer, outperforming the abstainers by about 3%. The results make physiological sense. The energy demand of typical sexual activity is quite low, equating to roughly 85 calories per session, according to one study, about as much as a fun-sized Mars bar, and not enough to seriously deplete an athlete's physical energy reserves. The orgasm group also had higher levels of testosterone and cortisol, hormones that can boost short-term athleticism. Why does the abstinence myth refuse to die? Partly, perhaps, because it promises a neat transaction. Give something up, get something in return. It may also give coaches a useful means of signalling seriousness, a way of declaring that ordinary life is suspended in service of a greater cause. So, could it help bind together a group of warriors? Perhaps. But the Spartans didn't think so. As well as fighters, they were lovers. There's no evidence that they denied themselves sex in the name of gaining an edge. They may have applauded Dolan's defiant spirit, but that have found his team talk baffling. And that was Does Abstinence from Sex Really Help Athletes Perform? By Rhys Blakely on the UK Times website, June the 17th.
6: And now to the SBS News website of yesterday. Qantas says non-stop Sydney-London flights to launch in October 2027. Qantas has announced London as the first destination for the world's longest non-stop commercial flight, a roughly 20-hour trip from Sydney that will remove the traditional stopover on the Kangaroo route. The carrier plans to start selling tickets in February and launch the flights in October 2027, CEO Vanessa Hudson told an event in Toulouse, France. Hudson said Qantas will charge a roughly 20% premium on those flights compared with one-stop routes. The flights are part of the airline's Project Sunrise initiative, which will also serve New York using modified Airbus A350-1000 ULR jets, capable of flying up to 22 hours with 238 passengers on board. Each aircraft will be configured with 238 seats across four cabins: first class, business, premium economy, and economy, and will be fitted with an additional 20,000-litre fuel tank, enabling it to fly more than 16,000 kilometres for up to 22 hours non-stop. The announcement is part of a fleet overhaul that began in 2017 when Qantas challenged Airbus and Boeing to develop planes capable of ultra-long-haul non-stop routes from Australia. before unveiling one of the modified Airbus jets, fresh from the paint shop and yet to have its Rolls-Royce XWB-97 engines installed, Hudson said, "Australia's distance from the rest of the world should never stand in the way." Qantas named Project Sunrise after the airline's double Sunrise endurance flights during World War II, which remained airborne long enough to see two sunrises. The aim is to cut what was once a 5-day trek on the Kangaroo route to London to a single hop of 19 to 21 hours, depending on routing and winds. Qantas will use polar routes about a quarter of the time, especially during the Northern Hemisphere winter. The trip currently takes 24 to 25 hours via Singapore. It's a major gamble for Qantas, involving billions of dollars in aircraft, cabin upgrades, and research into passenger health on ultra-long flights. To succeed, it must convince travellers to pay more to avoid layovers while minimising the discomfort from long flights. Qantas has participated in academic research on jet lag, exercise, hydration, lighting and mealtimes, Hudson said. Aviation analyst John Strickland said, "What they are selling is time, and they absolutely need to get a premium on all the cabins, particularly business and premium economy." Qantas has temporarily rerouted the Perth-London service via Singapore because of disruption in Middle East airspace. "We will return our network to where it was before the war when things settle down," Hudson said, without giving a time frame. Qantas has estimated Project Sunrise could add more than $400 million a year to its earnings. Jefferies analysts have said they expect a positive market for Project Sunrise flights to London. Gulf carriers such as Emirates, which redrew the aviation map around their hubs, are expected to defend their market share. On Wednesday, Australia lifted a months-long do-not-travel warning on Gulf hubs that had invalidated most travel insurance policies, even for transit passengers. Airbus won the Project Sunrise order in 2019 after an intense battle with Boeing's 777X. Earlier this month, Airbus conducted the first test flight for one of 12 modified A350-1000 ULR planes ordered by Qantas. Half of the 12 new jets will serve the ultra-long-haul London and New York markets. The rest may replace Boeing 787s on other long routes, such as Perth-London or Auckland-New York, freeing those aircraft to open new routes, Hudson said. The first aircraft is due for delivery in April 2027, about 5 years later than originally expected due to the COVID-19 pandemic and supply chain delays. That was Qantas says non-stop Sydney-London flights to launch in October 2027. The article appeared on the SBS News website yesterday.
5: And this next article came from the Newswire website last night. It's an article written by Blair Jackson. "How many people living in Australia revealed?" Australia's population grew by 412,000 people in 2025, the latest figures show, nearly three-quarters of which was due to overseas net migration. The Australian Bureau of Statistics released the latest quarterly figures on Thursday, showing an annual population growth rate of 1.5%, which tallied to an increase of 412,500 people. The figures officially state the national population reached 27,000, 801,000 and 23 as at December the 31st. Quarterly population growth equaled 0.3%, 78,638 people, in the final 3 months of 2025. Breaking down the annual increase of 412,500, births and deaths accounted for 111,500 people increase, while net overseas migration added 301,000 people. KPMG senior economist Terry Worsley said the nation looks to have settled into a new normal level of net overseas migration, about 25% above pre-pandemic levels. He said the new baseline is being driven by Queensland and Western Australia. The Sunshine State is bringing in 75% more people from overseas than before COVID, while on the West Coast there's been 250% increase above pre-COVID levels. These large increases are reflective of the two states' strong economies. Both are having to tap overseas workers to fill the jobs their economies are creating. Mr. Rawnsley said Victoria and New South Wales had settled back to pre-pandemic

0: forecasting it to go even lower in the coming years. Opposition migration spokesman John O'Dunham labelled Mr Chalmers' point that migration had fallen 45% from the peak as ridiculous because the post-pandemic influx was unprecedented. The Liberal Tasmanian senator said the government had completely failed to bring Australia's migration intake back to sustainable levels. He said a net overseas migration figure of 301,000 is still far too high, particularly at a time when Australians are struggling to find a home, rents remain under extreme pressure, and public infrastructure and services are badly stretched. Australians expect a migration program that is planned, sustainable, and in the national interest. Instead, under Labor, migration remains too high and the pressure on housing and infrastructure continues. Thursday's data shows Australia's rolling population growth rate continues to decrease from its September 23 peak as the post-pandemic spike continues to subside. Net overseas migration fell 35% in the final 3 months of 2025 compared to the July-September period. On annual terms, net overseas migration was just under 9% lower than 2024, a 29,500 net decrease. Western Australia continues to attract new residents at the highest rate. Western Australia's population grew by 2.2% to 3,076,000 people last year. Victoria's population increased by 1.7%. Queensland and the NT grew 1.6% and New South Wales grew by 1.2%. These figures include interstate migration. Within Australia, people continue to leave New South Wales at rates far and above the other states and territories. Broken down into net terms, New South Wales lost 21,465 people, while Victoria lost about 680 people, while South Australia, the Northern Territory and ACT lost between 1,200 and 1,500. Queensland attracted just over 16,500 people of those domestic migrants, while Western Australia attracted just under 10,500. A little more than 181,000 international migrants settled in New South Wales last year, set against 90,000 who left the country. Victoria welcomed 156,000 international migrants as 71,500 people departed. Including international and domestic movements, Tasmania had the lowest population growth rate at 0.5%, an increase of just 2,900 people last year. The Statistics Bureau maintains a separate population clock, which is running based on the July 1st, 2025 count, plus an assumed population increase of one person every 1 minute and 15 seconds. That clock ticked over 21 million in the early hours of June the 2nd at 11:30 a.m. Australian Eastern Standard Time. And that was How Many People Living in Australia Revealed by Blair Jackson on the Newswire website last night.
1: And now to the French Connection website of June 16, an article written by Kyriak Topalidou. Narbonne becomes latest French city to find people walking shirtless in the street. Another city in southern France has, for the first time, introduced a summer rule banning people from walking shirtless in swimwear or barefoot in several parts of the city centre. The measure, announced on June the 9th by the municipality of Narbonne in the Aude department, will be in force from June 15 to September 30, 2026, and will apply to key tourist and pedestrian zones. The goal is to preserve public tranquillity, respect for the living environment, and the attractiveness of the city centre during the summer season, states a municipal press release. The city says that with increased summer tourism, some forms of dress which are suitable for beaches and bathing areas are not necessarily appropriate for the streets, squares, or heritage areas of the city. Offenders in Narbonne

0: risk a fine of up to 150 euros, that's the equivalent of 247 Australian dollars. The decree specifies that police forces, both municipal and national, are responsible for enforcement, with sanctions provided under the French Penal Code. Now, Bonn is not the first city or town to introduce such measures. It joins a growing list of French municipalities that regulate what people can wear outside beach areas during the summer. These rules are most common in coastal tourist towns, and enforcement varies depending on local decrees and police priorities. For example, in Nice, walking shirtless or in swimwear outside designated beach areas can result in fines of around 35 euros, depending on circumstances. In Cannes, the municipal regulations require appropriate attire in the town centre, enforced by local police. On the stricter end, Arcachon, in the southwest of France, imposes fines of up to 150 euros for walking shirtless or in swimwear outside beach areas. Les Sables d'Olonne and La Grande Motte also apply similar penalties under municipal proper attire rules in public spaces. While there is no general French law banning being shirtless in public, many places rely on municipal decrees and police powers to impose proper attire rules. In practice, this means enforcement varies from one city or town to another, especially during the summer season. The safest approach for visitors is simple. Keep beachwear for the beach. That was Narbonne becomes latest French city to find people walking shirtless in the street. The article was written by Kyriak Topalidou and appeared on the French Connection website on June the 16th.
1: And in an article by Caitlin Powell on the Daily Mail website June the 17th, major travel update issued by for millions of Aussies visiting five countries after Donald Trump's Middle East peace deal, what you need to know. They ask that, or they say that Australians planning to travel to the Middle East have received updated advice after US President Donald Trump struck a peace deal with Iran after months of conflict. Warnings for Bahrain, Israel, Kuwait, Qatar and the United Arab Emirates, UAE, were reduced from do not travel to reconsider your need to travel on Wednesday, and some areas within Israel remain do not travel. The official, in a statement, Ms. Wong warned security in the Middle East could deteriorate rapidly with little warning. She said the Department of Foreign Affairs and Trade has assessed current conditions in Bahrain, Israel, Kuwait, Qatar and the UAE as appropriate to move to level three. Level three remains at a high threshold. We continue to urge Australians to postpone non-essential travel. Reconsider your need to travel means reconcede your need to transit. And that's all we have time for today on the Online Review. I'm Tony Egan, and reading with me today was Kaz Baker. Coming up next is Afternoon Live, and our Victorian regional listeners will go to their local newspaper readings. Online Review will return next Monday on the Vision Australia Radio Network.

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0: Hello everyone and welcome to Afternoon Live on Vision Australia Radio, where the time is now 2 minutes past one. I'm Judy Mees and with me in the studio today is Renee Revel. We both look forward to your company for the next hour. To the weekend weather first of all, and for Melbourne today we're expecting cloudy conditions with a high chance of showers, maximum of 15 degrees and winds north to northwesterly 25 to 35 kilometres an hour, tending west to northwesterly 15 to 20 kilometres an hour in the evening. For Saturday the maximum is expected to be 14 degrees, cloudy conditions again with a very high chance of showers, but the showers should be easing throughout the day. On Sunday, the maximum will again be 14 degrees with cloudy conditions, a shower or two most likely in the morning and afternoon. There's a chance of morning fog and light winds. For our listeners in Perth today, partly cloudy with a top of 18 degrees. Saturday will be cloudy again with a maximum of 18 degrees expected. And Sunday, cloudy conditions will continue with a maximum of 19 degrees. Across in Adelaide today, showers throughout with a top of 15 degrees. It's the same for Saturday, a wet Saturday with a top of 15 degrees, but Sunday should see some dry patches with partly cloudy conditions and a maximum of 15 degrees. Up in Darwin, partly cloudy today with a top of 29 degrees. Saturday and Sunday are exactly the same, an expected top of 32 degrees and sunny conditions throughout the weekend. This afternoon we begin the program with a look at a very precious stretch of land set against the Great Otway National Park, once a developer's dream, but now it's destined to return to a natural state, attracting birds and native wildlife. Overseas and Lisa Vicenten writes, China's Big Brother network mapping moves, connections. The discovery of an unsecured Chinese policy dashboard has thrown light on how authorities use big data and CCTV surveillance to track foreign journalists and people of interest. Back home and we read, I'd never outsource this column to AI. Journalist and writer Malcolm Knox explains exactly why he feels so strongly about it. Still with the age, and Stephen Brook writes, I thought I knew awkward, but my mum published her swinging 60s travel diary. Mum never thought anyone, least of all her future children, would ever read her diary. But then her granddaughter asked what a hitchhiker was. Our next article takes us to Crete, where Tony Perrottet discovers a feast for the eyes. The island's north boasts history and charm in abundance. But for now, it's back to our first article, and here's Renee.
1: Thanks, Judy. I'm reading from the Sunday Age of June the 7th. This land was a developer's dream, but these people had other plans. It's written by Benjamin Priest. The stretch of land was once a property developer's dream, set against the Great Otway National Park and running up to the Great Ocean Road. This site is nestled amid one of the most sought-after holiday regions in Victoria. For decades, the community fought off various development proposals on this area's inlet property, which is about 30 hectares. Residential housing, a caravan park and a sporting field were among the uses mooted for the site over the years. But last month, the property's future took an unlikely turn that brought relief and hope to many locals. Non-profit environment group Biodiversity Legacy has now taken over a 99-year lease on the land and will work with the community to return it to a natural state. Rather than building houses, there are plans to reinstate a natural floodplain in the hope of improving water health in the Painkalak Creek and soil quality in the Painkalak Valley. The community hopes that revegetating the site will also attract native birds and animals. The land restoration will be known as the Painkalak Project and is led by local groups and residents. Painkalak Project President Mick Loughnan and wife Jacinta Halloran own a small neighbouring property where a similar restoration project was undertaken. And in just 7 years, Loughnan said, his site had been transformed through work from environment experts and volunteers. Loughnan said it had been a joy to watch native plants and animals thriving on his property, which is about 4.5 hectares. He said restoring the neighbouring property would enable small colonies of vulnerable species to connect and extend their genetic diversity. This will be the biggest part of the jigsaw, Loughnan said. Recently, camera traps on his property recorded the presence of the white-footed dunnart, which is a small carnivorous marsupial which is listed as vulnerable in Victoria. Dozens of bird species have also been recorded on Loughnan's land, along with the swamp antechinus, and you can say antechinus or antechinus, whichever you prefer, a threatened small marsupial about the size of a mouse. He said developers had been eyeing off the Penkalak project, but local people were determined to fend them off. The community has been fighting to keep that valley available for restoration, Loughnan said, and after a 60-year battle, this is it. Loughnan said reinstating wetlands might also help protect properties downstream from flooding by capturing water before it flows into the creek. At the moment, the stormwater drains direct water into the creek, he said. When you establish wetlands, you allow that water to go somewhere else. Loughnan said a plan for the site would be presented to the Surf Coast Shire next week, but because the project does not require land rezoning or major construction works, he didn't expect any significant impediment to the council support. Former Melbourne Lord Mayor Lecky Ord and Ian Godfrey, both members of the Anglesey and Aries Inlet Society for the Protection of Flora and Fauna, and the Aries Inlet and District Association, provided funding for the lease and the rehabilitation of the land. Ord said rejuvenating Loughnan's property showed what could be done at the neighbouring site. My passion is repairing the land, she said. She said it could take years to provide public access to the land through walking trails, but she was looking forward to the land being placed in community hands. She declined to reveal how much funding she and Godfrey donated, with the project still in its early stages. Surf Coast Shire Mayor Libby Stapleton said the Penkalak project resulted from decades of effort from groups and community members. This work complements council's efforts in the neighbouring reserve we manage, she said. The lease, taken over by Biodiversity Legacy, means the land is removed from the property market and cannot be sold or developed. In 1999, the Victorian Civil and Administrative Tribunal ruled out a proposal to build dozens of houses on the land, and it was mostly recently being used for horse adjustment. Barbara Wilson, an associate professor in ecology at Deakin University, has been researching the Penkalak Valley since the 1990s, and she said floodplains in the area were cleared for agriculture more than 100 years ago. Wilson lives in Aries Inlet and said both the Penkalak project and the restoration of Loughnan's land had buoyed people's spirits. It's given everyone a great lift, she said. Wilson said the Penkalak project would extend the natural habitat from the Great Otway National Park to the coast just beyond the Great Ocean Road, and that would help to ameliorate fragmentation of the landscape. Penkalak project supporters point to Loughnan's property as an example of how land can be rehabilitated with both expert and community support. It shows you how long it can take, but it's worth it, Wilson said. And in an article for the Anglesey and Aries Inlet Society's quarterly publication, the group's former president, Sally White, said the property was a meeting place for the Wadawurrung and the Gadabunud peoples. From the middle of the 19th century, she wrote, the area was used for grazing land for more than 100 years. A plan for a caravan park was considered in 1965, which triggered the creation of a local association, and the group opposed private development and plans for a sports ground. White said the new arrangement would reinstate and preserve that slice of the natural environment for generations. The Penkalak Valley is the largest and most significant estuarine wetland along the Great Ocean Road, she said. Biodiversity Legacy Project Officer Yota Kala hoped the property might eventually provide habitat for the critically endangered orange-bellied parrot, among other species. Kala said the lease acquisition had been secured after 2 years of work and negotiations. Now this land is protected and outside the private market. It can be managed by the community, she said. Kala hoped the project could provide a model for how other communities might protect environmentally important land. This will be a showcase project for the region under community management, she said. Now the community can realise their own dream and develop the land with green visions, just as nature intended. And that was Benjamin Priest's article. This land was a developer's dream, but these people had other plans, from the June the 2nd edition of The Sunday Age.
0: And our next article takes us overseas to China, where Lisa Vicentin reports on China's Big Brother network, mapping moves and connections. It was also taken from The Sunday Age of June the 7th. Beijing. It goes with the territory that foreign journalists in China routinely question how closely the government monitors their activities. Reporters swap stories of having travelled to regional or sensitive areas only to be met by police on arrival, sometimes even before checking into their hotel. Something I experienced firsthand when on assignment near the China-Russia border last year. The Chinese security state hoovers up vast amounts of data, including via about 700 million CCTV cameras installed across the country, checkpoints at train stations, prolific use of facial recognition software, and requirements that hotels register foreigners with police. Less clear is how sophisticated Chinese authorities are at pulling this data together to comprehensively track movements and surveil targets. But the recent discovery of a prototype policing dashboard by a German cybersecurity journalist has helped people piece together a picture of how it could work and may already be working in some form in parts of China. Overall, I think this is the first time we have really seen the access and seen how it could work as a coherent system, even if this is just a demo on a test system, Mark Hoffer said in an interview after publishing his findings on his Net Ascari Substack blog last month. Hoffer unearthed the platform, which had been left unsecured on the open web, while poking around in the back-end corners of the Chinese internet, in sites affiliated with the Ministry of Public Security. The dashboard was still in test mode, but appeared to have been developed as a foreigner tracking tool for the Public Security Bureau in Zhangjiakou, a city in Hebei province which hosted the 2022 Winter Olympics. It had a blue login page featuring the insignia of the Gong'an, the Chinese police, and was titled Dynamic Control Platform for Overseas Personnel. Hoffer says he was able to connect to the dashboard and download some of the data. The dashboard gave an overview of the number of foreigners registered in the Zhangjiakou prefecture and their nationalities, and broadly pinned their locations at a district level on a map of the area. But more significantly, it had been pre-filled with a number of data sets of what appeared to be profiles of hundreds of real people. This included profiles on the approximately 350 journalists based in Beijing in 2021. Seemingly so they could be tracked if they crossed into the Zhangjiakou for work or even visited as tourists. Each profile contained a headshot of the reporter and listed the news agency they worked for, their passport details, mobile phone numbers, and date of birth. Hoffer's own profile was among the files, though he has since left Beijing and is now based in Europe. Also recorded in the database were four Australian reporters working for international news outlets in Beijing at the time, including the BBC and Bloomberg. At the time, there were no Australian-owned media companies operating in China, due to the fallout in bilateral relations and the arrest of TV anchor Cheng Lei. A few journalists were listed as trackable in the system, giving authorities access to more granular data. One of them was the UK Telegraph's former China correspondent, Sophia Yan. Using Hoffer's information, she reported a story for the paper revealing how the database contained CCTV records of her movements across China. She was recorded on 78 occasions at one particular intersection, as well as at supermarkets and subway stations. Another trackable American journalist was also recorded at Jiangjiakou snowfields, his image captured via a ski pass system while wearing his snow gear. Overall, the system appeared to have more comprehensive profiles on foreign residents in Jiangjiakou, including international students studying in the region, says Hoffer. The most detailed profiles gave authorities access to information such as numbers of hospital visits they had made, which hotel they were staying at, frequently visited places, and even petrol purchases, possibly reflecting the authorities' anxieties about self-immolating protesters in Tibet and other rural areas. It also recorded transport details, including the train a person arrived on and the seat number they sat in. Foreign residents in the area get more or less tracked 24/7 by the looks of it, he says, while journalists and others would only be temporarily tracked when they arrive in an area and the system is alerted. The dashboard also had a relationship modelling function, which appeared like a web with lines connecting profiles, so authorities could see how a target was linked to other people. One landing page had a top 10 list of foreigners who travelled together with two Ukrainians, recorded as having done so 314 times. It seems to be set up for seeing who knows each other, who is affiliated with each other, and to have this information at their fingertips. By virtually mapping them, you could see how often someone would meet up for coffee, or how often would they be seen walking with each other through town, Hoffer says. It further categorised certain people of interest as key personnel, those with penalties and those deemed fugitives. There were no extra details on the criteria for these categories. There were about 40 Australians registered across these categories, most of whom had Chinese names. Though this masthead has been unable to independently verify whether their recorded details are actually correct. One graph kept statistics on the number of foreigners in the Jiangjiakou from Five Eyes countries, the intelligence sharing network between Australia, Canada, New Zealand and the United Kingdom and the United States. But the system was clearly incomplete, Hoffer says, with data missing for some profiles and not as sophisticated as it could have been. For example, it did not appear to have mobile phone tracking data. Nonetheless, the platform provides an insight into the lengths Chinese authorities are prepared to go to keep tabs on foreigners of interest, and in particular, overseas media. In its latest annual report, the Foreign Correspondents Club of China stated that the surveillance of foreign press has grown increasingly sophisticated and digitalised, and included the use of drones by authorities to monitor journalists in the field. But the most common methods of interference remain traditional. Correspondents are frequently followed, confronted, or blocked by police, plainclothes officers, or unidentified individuals, making interviews difficult or unsafe for sources. It said in the 2025 report, based on survey data from foreign reporters. Over the past decade, the Chinese government has expanded its massive urban video surveillance network called Skynet, which it asserts it uses for public safety and can track individuals in real time using facial recognition software. In 2015, authorities launched a related initiative called Sharp Eyes, which pushed surveillance into regional and rural areas with the goal of reaching 100% coverage of public spaces. Fergus Ryan, an expert on Chinese tech systems at the Australian Strategic Policy Institute, said the common Western assumption is that China's surveillance system is an all-seeing panopticon. But, in reality, its collation of data was patchy across different jurisdictions. He said China's northwestern province of Xinjiang, where China is accused of and denies suppressing the Muslim Uyghur minority group, was believed to have the most sophisticated surveillance systems, capable of fusing disparate data sources into a targeting tool. What the Zhangjiakou database suggests is that the model isn't confined to Xinjiang anymore. The same cross-database analytics and movement tracking architecture is spreading to the rest of China, and foreigners are now in scope, he said. When contacted for comment and provided with links to Hoffer's findings, China's foreign ministry said, "We are not aware of the circumstances you have described." Hoffer says he monitored the Zhangjiakou database for months and initially thought it had been abandoned. But in April, he noticed tweaks were still being made in the back end, suggesting it was still being worked on. Hoffer and Yan coordinated their coverage of the database within hours of Yan's Telegraph story and Hoffer's Substack findings being published. The site had been closed off. The whole server was pretty much scraped clean. It was still running, but the doors to all the rooms were locked, he says. And that article, China's Big Brother Network, Mapping Moves and Connections, was written by Lisa Vicentin and taken from the Sunday Age of June the 7th.
1: And from the Saturday Age of June the 6th, Malcolm Knox, who is a regular columnist for the Age, "I'd never outsource this column to AI. In several previous lives, I was other people. Soldiers, footballers, and a football coach, an accused murderer, a racehorse trainer, a crusading mother and father, and a few cricketers. As a ghostwriter of celebrity memoirs, at one level your job is functional. You sit down with the subject. They talk, you record. You type what they've said and turn it into a book, their book. At another level, your job can be quite creative. You don't just listen to them, you inhabit and reimagine them. A story is more than just a sack full of words. It can be uncanny to live inside someone else's head and for them to collaborate in their own impersonations. The more effort you put into getting their voice right, the better your chance of building a close relationship and a memorable experience. It's inefficient to type out dozens of hours of recordings. I could have outsourced that to transcription services or later artificial intelligence, but for all the inefficiency, I felt that by listening to them over and over, by some magic of osmosis, I could truly be their ghost. So when I see writers using AI to increase their efficiency, as if writing were an assembly line of mechanical functions, I just feel sorry for them." This week, it emerged the Western Sydney University Pro Vice Chancellor Kath Ellis used AI in writing an opinion piece published in the Sydney Morning Herald, which also appeared on the Age's website on the subject of AI. Unapologetic, Ellis responded that her article was not written by, but with AI. And there's a really big difference there. What exactly is that difference? Ellis uploaded 40,000 words of her own original materials into a co-pilot large language model, or an LLM, a University of Western Sydney spokesperson said, adding that this was sophisticated and appropriate use of the technology. The model summarised her extensive base of knowledge providing prompts. This was the basis of the early drafts, reflecting Professor Ellis's own thinking, ideas and opinions built up over more than a decade of dedicated work as a global leader in this field. Ellis added, I think of AI very much as a sort of member of my team. I really do feel that it's allowed me to focus more on my time and energy on what really matters, which is the ideas, the thinking, rather than spending a lot of my time writing sentences from scratch. As a defence, it was more basic but not dissimilar to that offered last month by Olga Tokarczuk, a Polish Nobel Prize winner who admitted using AI in writing her fiction. Often, I just ask the machine, darling, how could we develop this beautifully? Tokarczuk said. I brought myself the highest advanced version of one language model, and I can be deeply shocked by how fantastically it expands my horizons and deepens my creative thinking. Partnerships with the technology in writing are as old as typewriters. Past writers have argued that typing and then word processing rob the writer of a crucial part of their creative process. It was the slowing down of thought to the speed of the hand holding a pen. There are manifold ways to create, and technology is not the enemy, although, in defence of the typewriter and the computer, they were not developed, like AI, through stealing the work of other writers. It's astonishing novelists such as Tokarczuk and teachers such as Ellis can skate over the fact that LLMs they use have been trained through pilfering without permission or compensation the work of those writers the models now threaten to make obsolete. And the commercial outcome of this theft is a direct transfer of some of the most disgustingly wealthy and disgusting individuals and corporations on the planet. But put the piratical creation of LLMs to one side for a moment. AI tools have, and will have, countless beneficial issues. I'm interested in this idea writing sentences from scratch is a chore, and that could be eliminated so the writer can do what really matters, which is the ideas, which is the thinking. This is a strange and cynical way to see thoughtful or creative work, not just writing, that the boring bits can be outsourced to technology, freeing the mind to create while lounging on a beanbag. It's distressing to see Nobel laureate or academics teaching students creativity can be segmented into higher and lower functions, the latter of which are boring, unimportant, redundant, and asking to be eliminated from the process. Instead, it's hard to find any creative worker who can contradict the Irish novelist Anne Enright when she said, I wait for the boredom to kick in because boredom, for me, is a very good sign. The boring bits are the best part of writing. The boring bits allow the mind to wander into unplanned corridors, and the drudgery is when happy accidents happen. The inefficiencies, the dead ends and other wastes of time, the battle to write sentences from scratch, are where the fun is. I can't put it better than Booker Prize winner Jan Martel, who, when asked last month if he used AI with his writing, replied, Why would you do that? It's like hiring somebody to have sex for you. I can't say sitting down for days transcribing someone's rambling memories is quite like having sex, but while there are numerous fields of human endeavours where eliminating the boring parts is a step forward, writing, by which I mean writing that you can be proud of, isn't one of them. There is a backlash against the alignment of creativity with efficiency. Companies are looking to employ not the most efficient thinkers, but the most original ones. Cal Newport, a computer science professor, said, "Humanities students steeped in digressive, meandering and inefficient thinking who are reading hard books and are still writing have built these into brain circuits, and they're comfortable with cognitive strain. These are the people with real value for everyone else, are with real value if everyone else has fried their brains." Tokarczuk herself had a rethink about using her darling AI to help her write fiction and reportedly put it back on the shelf. "It's creative work. Most shortcuts are fool's gold." Did it make any difference to the readers of those ghosted books that I put myself through the boring part of the process? I hope so, but I don't know. It was unproductive, uneconomic, but frankly, even if it didn't add $1 to the final bottom line, I don't care. The human connection is all you retain in the end, long after the work has been done, and without the human inefficiencies, Jan Martel is right. All you're doing is paying a machine to have your pleasures for you. And that was Malcolm Knox's article. He'd never outsource his column to AI, and it came from The Age on June the 6th.
0: 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The time is now 27 minutes to 2. We'll be back with more after this short break for a station announcement.
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0: 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The time is now 25 minutes to 2. Before we look at the articles ahead, we'll have a quick look at the weather forecast throughout Victoria. For the Albury-Wodonga region, you can expect showers today with a top of 14 degrees. Saturday, we'll see the showers continuing with a maximum expected of 13 degrees. And Sunday, showers easing, but still a shower or two throughout with a maximum of 13 degrees. Across in Bendigo, showers today with a maximum expected of only 12 degrees. Saturday, we'll see a shower or two continue with a top of 13 degrees. And Sunday, definitely dry patches throughout the day, but possible showers from time to time with a top of 14 degrees. Down in Geelong today, a shower or two with a maximum of 15 degrees. Saturday, showers easing with a maximum of 14 degrees. But Sunday, the showers will return with a maximum, again, expected of 14 degrees. In Warrnambool today, showers and a maximum of 15 degrees. Saturday, showers easing with a top of 14 degrees. And Sunday, a shower or two with a maximum of 13 degrees. Up in Mildura today, a shower or two with a top of 17 degrees. Showers will continue through Saturday with a top of 15 degrees. Sunday should be dry but partly cloudy with an expected top of 15 degrees. Across in Shepparton today, showers, top of 13 degrees. It'll be the same tomorrow, showers and a maximum of 13 degrees. Sunday there will be some dry patches but possible showers during the day with a top of 13 degrees again. And lastly, down in Warrigal, showers increasing today with a maximum of 15 degrees. Showers will continue throughout the day on Saturday with a maximum expected of 13 degrees. And Sunday, a possible shower continuing with a maximum of 14 degrees. Our next article is written by Stephen Brooke, and it's entitled, I Thought I Knew Awkward. Then my mum published her Swinging 60s travel diary. The article was taken from the Saturday Age of the 6th of June. One of my earliest forays into investigative journalism occurred when I was a school kid and found Mum's old travel diary on the bookshelf. The foray was very short-lived. Who wants to discover their parents had a past? It was the 1980s. I leafed through a few pages of neat handwriting that spoke to me from across two decades. It was 1964. Mum was 24 years old. She boarded a ship in Australia to take her to swinging London. Why travel on a ship when you could fly, I wondered. That must have taken ages. And where was Dad? The ship was called the MV Fair Sky. Soon Mum met a familiar face on board, Pamela, a teaching colleague. On our family holidays, we had met Pamela, who lived in the middle of England in the Grand Sundial House on a lake with her English husband and children. Obviously, Mum came back to Australia, but perhaps Pam never had. It was just like that poem, The Road Not Taken, beloved by English teachers everywhere, including Mum and possibly Pam. But for real. Maybe that Robert Foster really had been onto something. I closed the diary. The little I had read was enough. Need to know? More a case of don't want to know. Gwenda and John Brooke need never be anything other than straighty 180 in the eyes of their son. Thank you very much. And so it is with every generation. As youths, we convince ourselves we are the ones who invented going out, getting drunk, kissing or snogging or pashing, whatever we called it, and getting boyfriends and girlfriends. Sex and drugs and rock and roll? We were the experts. Our parents only knew about that from the Rolling Stones. But then my niece, Letitia, born in England because brother Nick and Catherine went there for 2 years and never came back, a la Frost's poem, became fascinated by Mum's 60s backpacking in Europe, which she labelled Mim's Adventures, until Mim told her about hitchhiking. Letitia was baffled. What was that word? And then she was horrified. Getting into a car with strangers? But you don't know them, Letitia remonstrated with full force of a Generation Alpha grandchild. It was then Mim realised that even though Letitia lived in this amazing era of globalised lifestyles and had travelled overseas before she turned one, something precious about the spirit of adventure had been lost. Almost an Odyssey by Mrs. Gwenda Brooke, available on Amazon, is the result. Out there for all the world to read. But what, gulp, was in it? And could I read the version co-written by Enid Blyton? This was not to be, and I quote, Monday, April the 20th, 1964. I must have had a weekend hangover, and it was windy. I was nasty, and the kids reacted, of course. Bright light David H. appeared and took me off for lunch. Our exit and return to the school were accompanied by loud cheers and whistles. This does not equate with the engaging and lively 86-year-old who is a voracious reader, does this paper's crossword each day, drives herself to church choir, and rarely, if ever, goes to the pub. But there was more. A note she wrote from her hotel room in Kathmandu to an expectant BOAC airline Captain Kumar, explaining how she was sorry but was tired and could only go out briefly. To which he replied, please do, at least give me a glimpse. And the marriage proposal Mum received in London's Trafalgar Square from a man who was not my father. No comment, no questions. Europe and Africa in the 1960s were politically divided, and the youthful generation was flush with the excitement of entering communist East Berlin at Checkpoint Charlie, against the express wishes of their parents. Mim records a British soldier telling them, "There's nobody over there to help you." Time and again, strangers showed kindness, such as at a depressing campsite in Morocco, where a passing Welsh vet, employed by Morocco's king to tend the royal horses, reappeared with his wife to offer the backpacking Aussies use of their garden guest house. In her later years, Mim tired of travel, but Dad kept alive the tradition before he died. "I didn't pluck up enough courage to move to London until I was 30 and can't recall hitchhiking once. I remain in awe of Mim's adventurousness. The 60s generation didn't worry about ratings on booking.com. They just went ahead and did it." Now Stranger Danger is high on the curriculum. We worry we might be refused entry to the US, and two Aussie surfer brothers get murdered in Mexico for their car tyres. But the modernity that has made international travel more accessible and also more fraught is the same modernity that brought Mim's book into existence. My sister-in-law, Catherine, typed up the diaries and found she could typeset a book on Amazon's Kindle direct publishing platform, which it would publish for free. The platform would even help us design a cover. I lost the argument on that, explaining that the photo of Mum throwing coins into Rome's Trevi Fountain didn't really work because her arm was covering part of her face. That was instantly dismissed. But what would I know? I've only been writing and editing for 30 years. Yet there was something marvellously life-affirming at seeing my 15-year-old niece on a school trip to Rome in February striking the same pose 51 years later. Letitia didn't have an arm over her face. Gen Alpha know how to work a selfie. On a call to Mim, I let her know about the column, and she freely confirmed that she had removed sections of the diaries because she wanted them to be for Letitia. Once again, the burning curiosity, which has propelled me for decades, vanished. I couldn't hang up fast enough. Just not quite fast enough. "Oh, I only included one marriage proposal," Mum said airily, "and none of the others." And that article, I thought I knew awkward. Then my mum published her swinging 60s travel diary. It was written by Stephen Brooks, and we took it from Saturday Age of June the 6th.
1: Well, I'm travelling on this one. I'm travelling from the Australia's Travel and Luxury section, June 13 and 14. It's Crete, a feast for the eyes, oh dear. Written by Tony Perrottet. When I first arrive at a hotel called Fear Blue on the northern coast of Crete, the desk clerk looks at me with polite bemusement. I must look dusty, dazed and dishevelled after driving all day around the craggy coastline east of the capital city, Heraklion. Like many first-time visitors, I have underestimated the island's size. Shaped like a giant zucchini, Crete is about 100 times larger than Santorini and 80 times larger than Mykonos, and the roads off the main central highway zigzag through wild mountains and along spectacular high Aegean headlands, making progress slow. I've also underestimated Crete's wealth of historical distractions. The island was home to Europe's first civilizations, the Minoan, and today is dense with must-see destinations, starting with Knossos, a fortress palace renowned for its vivid, colourful frescoes of Minotauresque bulls and raven-haired women. And that delayed my arrival even further. As a result, the long summer dusk is already approaching when I turn off a back road at the small fishing village of Agios Nikolaos, St. Nicholas, to follow the aptly named Gulf of Mirabello. Beautiful view. The landscape is hauntingly raw and desolate, occasionally enlivened by fields of brittle purple and yellow wildflowers. It's a mild shock to arrive in the seafront village of Valanda and find it lined with upscale boutiques and elegant restaurants. and I quickly realised that I have accidentally stumbled across the most exclusive resort area in Crete. A steep driveway soon leads into the mysteriously named Fia Blue, whose lobby is an enclave of calm and good taste, adorned with sumptuous lounge chairs and Greek contemporary artworks. The picture windows are filled with views of what Homer had called Crete's wine-dark sea. This is when the desk clerk looks at me kindly and explains the name Fia means in Greek the light in our eyes when we're happy. The resort is the renovations of a famous outpost called the Blue Palace. And he adds it was built by a pioneer of Cretan travel industry in the 1980s and is now owned by his two daughters. The name seems appropriate as I stumble down the steep hillside to the seafront for a swim. Everything about the resort is a visual feast, provoking involuntary smiles of wonder. Inelegant stone structurings spill in tiers down to the shore, where metal walkways have been laid across the pebbled beach into the crystalline water, just to spare the guests' feet. And when I settle into the resort cafe, I am confronted by another dreamlike vision. A small mountain island hovering in the sea about a kilometre offshore. Its coast entirely girded by massive stone walls of a fortress, like a fantasy bastion in Game of Thrones. The three local waiters are vocal Cretan patriots and astonished that I've never heard of the isle. One, a history buff and former teacher, patiently explains that the fortress isle was called Spinalonga, meaning long thorn, and had been built in 1579 by the Venetians, who ruled Crete from 1211 to 1690 when the Ottomans invaded. Even so, this impregnable island had held out for 50 years against the onslaught and had only finally surrendered by special treaty. It's now uninhabited, he adds, but could still be easily reached by a small ferry which ran from a nearby village, Plaka. I also quickly learn that I am hardly the first person to be fascinated by the abandoned island. It had been nominated UNESCO World Heritage Site 1 in 2017 and was the subject of an internationally best-selling novel by Victoria Hislop called The Island. There seems no end to the historic layers that Crete will reveal. Content that I have a historical mission for the next morning, I order a banquet of succulent grilled sardines, fried calamari, tangy tzatziki, fava bean puree, and a dekos salad. That's a Cretan salad which is different from the classic Greek salad of the mainland for its use of barley husks, tiny green olives, and soft Athotyros cheese instead of feta. All this is washed down with a cheap jug of local wine from a vineyard which dates back only 3,000 years. It was easy to see why my Athenian friends speak about Crete in reverential terms, often with a far-off look in their eyes. Having been independent for 2 decades before joining Greece, the island has maintained its own cuisine, traditions and linguistic accents. It's separate from the rest of the country, yet it is still connected. Today, Crete is proud of its distinctive identity, rather like Texas in the US or even Yorkshire in Britain. And its lavish beauty and deep antiquity inspires hyperbole. The American author Henry Miller, who visited the island in a 1939 journey, recorded in his classic book, The Colossus of Marousi, Crete can hush the mind and still the bubble.

0: of Europe's last colonies for Hansen's disease, and that's what we now call leprosy. The inmates sent from around Greece were virtual prisoners and often treated with high-handed cruelty. Today, a half dozen houses on this quiet, picturesque lanes have been converted into a mini museum and showing each phase of the island's quirky past. And I am particularly struck by how it had always been used as a refueling stop in the 1920s and 30s for the first seaplane flights from Britain to India and Australia. And there's a small church which had sold a book on the 54 years of the leper colony. The exhibits also recount the harsh treatment of the inmates and the rise of patient activists who lobbied to finally manage to close the institution. And yet, this bleak saga feels at odds with the delirious beauty of the island. To escape the few tourists wandering its cobbled lanes, I climb up a rocky mountain trail to the highest of the Venetian battlements, which offers 360-degree views for the cannons to pick off attackers in every direction. From this giddy Olympian viewpoint, my mind goes back to the ancient Greek myths that have always shrouded the region and its largest, wildest island. Even for the gods, I recall, Crete had been the ultimate getaway. Legend holds that the mother goddess Rhea chose it as the spot to hide her newborn son Zeus from his father Cronus, who had the unfortunate habit of devouring their children. Hidden in a remote Cretan cave, the infant was raised by a nymph and was nourished by the milk of a divine goat and then grew up to be father of the Greek gods. As the hot wind sweeps up from the island, I survey sparkling and, yes, wine dark, sea in all directions. And then I head back down to the ferry back to Plaka, so I can enjoy the enduring Cretan pleasures, a swim followed by some fresh grilled fish with the local wine. Zeus, I imagine, would surely have approved. And that's Tony Perrottet's article, Crete, Feast for the Eyes, from The Australian on June 13 and 14.
1: And for our last article today, we are back home and we take a quick look at how to tend our winter gardens. The article is Winter Survival Guide for Lawns, taken from the Domain magazine of May the 29th to the 30th. It's written by Tammy Hyun. Lawns often look brown, patchy and tired during the colder months, especially in frosty areas. This is common in the warm season grasses grown across much of Australia, including couch, buffalo, kikuyu and zoysia, which naturally slow down and enter dormancy through winter. While the loss of colour can look alarming, it's a normal response. But without a little care, lawns can struggle to bounce back once the weather warms. Here are five simple ways to help protect your lawn until spring. Clear away leaves and debris. Fallen leaves and debris can smother the lawns and stop it from getting enough sunlight, leading to thinner, weaker patches through winter. Regularly rake up leaf litter or mow over dry leaves to break them into smaller pieces for compost. You can also pile leaves into a simple leaf mould tower where they'll gradually break down into nutrient-rich organic matter for the garden. And you can raise the mower height. Your lawn may not need mowing as often in winter, but it's still important not to let it become overgrown. Raise the mower deck slightly and avoid removing more than one third of the blade at a time. Keep grass a little longer, and that helps maximize photosynthesis, which supports healthier roots and better recovery once the weather warms up. And definitely stay on top of weeds. As lawn growth slows, weeds have the perfect opportunity to move in. Broadleaf weeds such as clover, dandelion and cutweed spread quickly through thin or weakened lawns, competing for water and nutrients. Wintergrass and bindi can also become a problem at this time of year if left unchecked. Hand pull weeds where possible, making sure to remove the roots or spot spray problem areas with a selective herbicide. Stay on top of weeds now, and this will prevent them from taking over by spring. And you can always feed the soil. Winter isn't the time for heavy feeding, as

You don't want to encourage soft new growth in cold conditions. Instead, focus on improving the soil beneath the lawn with a soil conditioner. Healthier soil supports stronger roots, helping the lawn cope better with dormant and bounce back once the weather warms. And lastly, water less and protect frosty lawns. Cooler weather and slower growth mean lawns generally need far less water in winter. In many areas, rainfall may be enough. Reduce watering frequency and avoid watering unless conditions have been particularly dry. In frosty regions, avoid walking on grass while it's covered in frost, as this can stress and discolour the blades. Frost-affected lawns may temporarily turn brown or purple, but they usually recover once warmer weather returns. If appearance is important, such as before selling a house, lawns' colourants can help disguise winter browning. Once the weather starts warming in early to mid-spring, you can shift your focus back to active growth. Apply a slow-release fertiliser, aerate compacted areas, top-dress uneven areas as needed, and repair any bare or thinning patches. So there we have it. That's your job, I think, for the weekend if you have a lawn you care about. That article was taken from the gardening pages of the Domain magazine of May 29th to 30th. It was written by horticulturalist Tammy Hoon, and it was entitled Winter Survival Guide for Lawns. Every minute of every day, blood donations change lives. Donate now to make sure the donations are there when people need them. Only a very small proportion, around 3% of people, actually give blood. While most blood supplies are currently okay, O positive, O negative, and A negative are all low and need donations now. So please give the blood bank a call to book time to donate. 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There are about 5 litres of blood in the human body, and it's made up of several useful components. 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So give them a call now. Here on Afternoon Live, we have reached the end of another program and the end of another week. We have enjoyed being with you for the last hour, and on behalf of Renee Revel, I'm Judy Mees, wishing you all a happy, safe and relaxed weekend ahead until Afternoon Live returns once again on Monday afternoon.

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On Vision Australia Radio, welcome to Letters to the Editor from The Advertiser, The Australian and The Northern Territory News for Friday, the 19th of June. I'm Rosemary Wong and I'll be reading letters for you today. We start off today's letters with a letter from Bruce Hamilton of Valley View, serious about governing. Pauline Hanson made one thing very clear in her speech at the National Press Club by outlining her party's platform and the targeted changes One Nation will undertake. She is serious about governing, referencing No One Escapes Hanson's Wrath, The Advertiser, 18th of June. The Labor and Liberal parties have played politics for years, completely forgetting they were elected to govern. Parliament has become a hate-filled cauldron full of bullies and egotists playing political point-scoring games, which does nothing for the people of Australia. They are giving us a debt that has moved us away from being the lucky country and closer to becoming a third-world nation. Pandering to minorities and religious groups has eroded the Aussie notion of a fair go. The major parties have created a bureaucracy filled with enough red tape and definitions that make trying to achieve anything impossible, as you need lawyers and court cases to sort out the mess. How can businesses and people get things done in a timely fashion? I might not agree with all Hanson's policies, but they sound better than the poly speak we get from the spin doctors. And our next letter is by Ronald Tuckwell of Holyton. Trump clone. Pauline Hanson's appearance at the National Press Club, referencing No One Escapes Hanson's Wrath, The Advertiser, 18th of June, revealed with astonishing clarity what I had long been thinking. Hanson is the Australian clone of Donald Trump. The same ignorance of reality, the same lack of understanding of the realities of running a country, the same bigotry and the same hatred of journalists, particularly those who dare to criticise her. Notice how she took to one journalist who had the temerity to call her out. The pattern of the emergence of Trump in the US is being revealed in Australia. I do not wish to live in a country with this woman as my prime minister. I just pray that the voters of Australia are more open and intelligent than those of the US. And our next letter is headed Full On Rant. And this letter is by Chris Dallas of Kilkenny. Watching Pauline Hanson mimic Donald Trump at the National Press Club was excruciating. Her speech was nothing more than a rant punctuated by misinformation and misrepresentations, followed by her answering questions from the assembled media using tactics straight out of the Trump playbook. She attacked a journalist for asking a legitimate, if uncomfortable, question, and then promised to throw another journalist out of work when she abolishes the network she works for, referencing No One Escapes Hanson's Wrath, The Advertiser, 18th of June. It is beyond belief that anyone could seriously contemplate voting for Hanson. We are a great multicultural country that is the envy of the world, not a clone of the United States, and must never become so. And our next letter is by Colin Fraser of Shido Park, Populist Pipe Dream. The attention being given to One Nation and Pauline Hanson is only serving to give her extremist ideas a legitimacy that should be dismissed and scorned, referencing No One Escapes Hanson's Wrath, The Advertiser, 18th of June. We pride ourselves on being the country of the fair go, but what fairness is One Nation offering? None whatsoever. Immigration is a problem? No, it's our neglect of basic necessities that is the problem. For example, our education system aims to get as many students into university as it can. Recent evidence suggests it is turning teen boys off education altogether. Yes, we need doctors, dentists and other professionals, but we also need carpenters, builders and other tradies. One Nation would embed that neglect and refuse to do anything to repair the underlying problem. Reading between the lines of Hanson's comments presents an unrealistic view of this country. The promotion of an Australia that only exists in populist dreams is an insecure path I suggest we need to avoid. And last letter of this page of The Advertiser is by John Higgins of Kingston Southeast, Not Anti-Immigration. Many are taking Pauline Hanson's comments on multiculturalism out of context.
One Nation is not against immigration. The immigration story is one of our great success. However, there does need to be a more considered and selective approach. People invited to join our country need to fit in with Australian life. I believe Australians do not want to be directed by immigrants on law or religion, or to have conflicts from the other side of the world introduced to our shores. The story is simple and some want to politicise, but we do need to do much better with the numbers and only have those who can and wish to assimilate and obey the laws of our country, not from elsewhere. And also, the bottom of this page is text talk from Valley Viewer. I agree with everything Pauline Hanson said at the National Press Club and believe quiet mainstream Aussies do too. Multiculturalism is divisive, not unifying. And from Jay O'Leary of Woodville, Pauline Hanson is not for the working class people living in Australia as she says she is. She's only for dividing our nation. I thought the coalition was bad, but One Nation is worse after hearing Hanson speaking at the National Press Club. And GT has written, after watching Pauline Hanson speak at the National Press Club, is a female version of Donald Trump what this nation really needs? And from Keith, what is wrong with our government wasting time addressing issues relating to who is a mother and who is a father? How can a male be a mother, or how can a female father a child? And from BJH, abortion rights only reflect the rights of half the people involved. How can the orange ribbon wearers be proud of that? Now we move on to general letters from the Advertiser. And our first one here is by Rob Royal of Clare, Pauline's Policies. Pauline Hanson's National Press Club address, referencing No One Escapes Hanson's Wrath, the Advertiser, 18th of June, confirmed to me that there is no grassroots committee-based policy formulation in One Nation. It's her personal platform. She believes that following Donald Trump's approach is a winner. She belittles those who disagree or question her, just like Trump. Journalists who question or scrutinise her actions / policy are belittled and barred from interviews. The same applies to, in quotes, unfriendly media, whether print, TV or digital. The same again with bureaucrats. She says she will sack those she does not like or agree with, including the Sex Discrimination Commissioner and the head of the Human Rights Commission, again straight out of the Trump playlist. Against virtually all the science in the world, she thinks climate change is a fantasy, a lie, and will scrap any support for renewables. One of her most telling announcements is that she wants to totally change the concept and image of multicultural Australia. It will be, in quotes, monocultural under her. What does that mean? Does that erase the contribution made by Afghan cameleers in opening up the outback Australia in the 1800s? Does it wipe out the contribution of the Chinese in the 1800s in the goldfields? Does it ignore the incredible legacy of the Italians and Greeks post-World War II, or the Vietnamese or Indians in more recent times? Does it also mean that we stop having Cornish festivals, Glendie and Chinese New Year celebrations? Do we end up having a single national cuisine and wipe out the great variety of cuisines we are blessed with these days? I wonder what One Nation leader in SA, Corey Bernardi, thinks of having his Italian heritage stopped from being celebrated. And as for the industry announcements, they seem more about supporting the big end of town and her rich billionaire benefactors instead of ordinary Australians that she says she supports. Think carefully, ordinary Australians. And the next letter is headed ABC for All, and this is by Margaret Dingle of Norwood. Pauline Hanson's proposal to make the ABC subscription only for people in capital cities, referencing No One Escapes Hanson's Wrath, the Advertiser, 18th of June, is outrageous. The ABC is for everyone, even though people in capital cities have the choice of watching or listening to other outlets. The ABC is, according to its charter, obliged to report objectively. If it is failing to do this, a parliamentary inquiry could be justified, but it should be retained as a free-to-air broadcaster available to everybody. The ABC is the national broadcaster.
If it is not doing its job properly, we need to look at how it can, not launch a vendetta against it. And the next letter is headed Degrading Speech by Des Kemp of Port Hughes. On reading the favourable comments, referencing letters 18th of June, and after watching Pauline Hanson giving degrading and abusive comments to a respected journalist at her National Press Club address, I am amazed she has the following she has. She degraded our multicultural citizens who have worked hard to contribute to this beautiful country. We are currently living in difficult economic times, and there are people hurting with day-to-day problems. But those of us who lived through the recession of the 1980s and 1990s suffered, I consider, far worse economic times with interest rates at 18%. We survived then and we will survive now, but we don't need Hanson's One Nation to be a driving political force for us. And the next letter is by A. Phillips of Craigburn Farm, Not Black and White. I was gobsmacked to read Mike O'Connor's column, referencing the vibe of the thing is why Australians are so fed up, the Advertiser's 16th of June, and to find that we have a First Nations ambassador with a four-year budget of $13.6 million and 10 staff. Rubbing salt into the wound, they are apparently being given a further $250,000 for consultants to advise, in quotes, on a strategy for a First Nations approach to foreign policy. End quotes. Do we not already have a Minister for Aboriginal Affairs? Do we not have a Foreign Minister to advise us on foreign affairs? There seems to be a concerted effort by the government to divide us into two separate nations. I'm sure Pauline Hanson can add this to her action list. And the last letter from the Advertiser is by Terry Connolly of Henley Beach, Climate Evidence. The suggestion that there is nothing to worry about regarding climate change because, in quotes, the seasons come and go, referencing seasonal changes, letters 18th of June, was certainly enlightening. For years, climate scientists, meteorologists, environmental experts around the world have been warning that climate change is real and that its impacts are becoming increasingly evident. This is supported by decades of research, data collection, and peer-reviewed scientific evidence. Yet apparently all of that can now be set aside because the seasons come and go. It is reassuring to know that the overwhelming consensus of the scientific community can be dismissed so easily. There was I thinking that rising global temperatures, more frequent extreme weather events, changing rainfall patterns, and record-breaking heat waves might be worth paying attention to. Clearly, I have been looking at the wrong evidence. While seasons will always come and go, they are increasingly behaving differently from those experienced by past generations. That is precisely what the science has been telling us. Ignoring the evidence does not make the problem disappear. Now we turn to the Northern Territory News, the Your Say column, and we have two letters for you today. The first one is by Dale, bombed out on this one. I use Bombing Road / Stuart Highway intersection probably 10 times a day. Who is the bright spark who designed the sequence of these lights? Sack that person, they are a mess. Why do you need a right-hand turn light to turn from Stuart Highway into Bombing Road? Why don't you put a turn left at any time when safe to do so from Bombing Road onto Stuart Highway? Do you really need a red arrow to control cars turning left onto the Stuart Highway from Bombing Road? Traffic lights are installed to control the safe flow of traffic, not to piss people off. Believe me, you are pissing people off. How about having a think before you install these lights? I do understand there is going to be more traffic flowing into the RAAF base, but have a think about the tax-paying residents who pay your wages. And from Jill May of Forestdale, congrats, Pauline. Congratulations to Pauline Hanson, you're definitely PM material, way above the competition. We have lived through 17 PMs and you would equal the best in your words and your vision for Australia's future. We are proud of you. The stamina you have shown through all adversity has been a great example for young people to follow.
You told the truth in your maiden speech and reaffirmed it today. Australia would be a far better off had they listened to you long ago. Just because others disagree doesn't make them right. They are still wrong and blind to reality. When Minister Al Gresby in 1973 introduced multiculturalism, we said he was wrong and that it would create enclaves funding people not to assimilate, as Pauline could clearly see also, and spoke of the results leading to anti-Australian fanatical enclaves. Australia is made of people from 138 different countries who came here to become Australians, learn our language and traditions and culture. They married into our families and became the best mates and helped make Australia one of the greatest countries on earth until Albo and his mob started to destroy it with incompatible migration. We hope Pauline has woken the people up to the need for a new direction for Australia, locking in our traditions and respect for each other, our national identity and our flag. On Vision Australia Radio, you're listening to Letters to the Editor from the Advertiser, the Australian and the Northern Territory News for Friday the 19th of June. And now we move on to letters from the Australian. Our talking point subject today, Straight Talking Hanson's bandwagon gathers momentum. Our first letter here is by Trevor Farrant of Hackney in South Australia. If most Australians had seen Pauline Hanson's appearance at the National Press Club, she would romp into government. She stepped into the lion's den of hostile media with none of the evasions and platitudes we've seen from Anthony Albanese and Angus Taylor. I was sceptical, and she's certainly no orator, but most of what she said embodied the plain common sense that voters are hungry for. Come question time, she shone. She slapped down the predictable gotchas, even earning laughter and applause, and was surprisingly across every policy issue raised. You're free to disagree with her, but you know where she stands. She's thrown the gauntlet down to the major parties, and democracy can only be the winner. And the next letter is by Augusta Monroe of Dural in New South Wales. Pauline Hanson's speech truly showed her thinking and the direction in which she would try to take this country if elected. I have no desire to see workers' rights rolled back. It seems like a rerun of John Howard's policies, which ended with him being voted out. For people who have fought hard for many years to achieve things such as maternity and paternity leave, her policies would be a huge blow. Hanson seems to think childcare is wasted money, calling workers lazy when the majority of whom work very hard, with some in more than one job, is not the way to encourage anyone. Another major concern is her idea of dismantling SBS completely and downgrading the ABC. Clamping down on migration and multiculturalism will not solve any problems. In the past, it has been business owners who have called for more migrant workers, and they are the very part of the electorate that supports Liberals and right-wing policies. None of these ideas is conducive to people working better, building more housing and contributing to the wealth of the country. And the next letter is by Marissa Di Giacomo of Beaumaris in Victoria. How can working-class Aussies believe Pauline Hanson when she says she represents their concerns? In her press club speech, she clearly spoke against minimum wage increases and childcare subsidies, which would affect working-class Australians. Is she really listening to Aussie battlers, as she claims she does? And from Riley Brown of Bondi Beach in New South Wales, I think the One Nation leader surprised those in attendance and the entire media generally. She covered all her priorities. Her speech reaffirmed her values and principles, telling the Australian public what she believes in. Pauline Hanson enhanced her reputation as an alternative to the Labor, Liberal, National and Greens parties. And from John George of Kingsley in WA, after Pauline Hanson's address to the National Press Club, we should expect her voter support to increase, not decrease. She may have lacked polish in delivery, but she hit hard and convincingly on key issues. While she may not have been able to provide the details on some subjects, she was on the money with her intentions related to immigration in the broader sense, on national identity, cost of living, living standards and self-sufficiency.
And our next letter is by John McLeod of Sunshine Coast in Queensland. The Liberals have had a quarter of a century to embrace Pauline Hanson's popular policies, but have fallen at the hurdle each time. It is not too late. The key is to restore the Liberal Party to the centre-right, purge it of wets, stop being Labour-light, and embrace the kind of policies Conservative voters want, and which Hanson articulates. Get on board or get out of the way. And now we move on to general letters from The Australian. Our first one here is headed, Socialist Leaders Punish Wealthy, Create Nation of Welfare Dependents. And this letter is by Sally Graham of Malvern in Victoria. Why are so many people getting into a twist about Anthony Albanese and Co's new, in quotes, tax plans? We live in a socialist country and taking money from savers and spending it on non-savers is what socialists do. Their actions are quite logical. They believe it is unfair that some people are better off than others. Unfortunately, any money raised eventually gets soaked up by the organisations empowered to redistribute it. Even if the politicians get booted out of their extremely expensive playpen, they will be better off than most unemployed, thanks to the taxpayers. And the next letter is by P. Beadle of Ipswich in Queensland. Indicators of a healthy economy and, in particular, productivity and welfare dependence continue to worsen while the government thinks a debt of $1 trillion is okay, a debt that equates to around $35,000 for every man, woman and child in Australia. Referencing rates on hold as welfare rises in sluggish economy, editorial 17th of June. Call that a good set of numbers? According to numbers released recently, the government now presides over a welfare system that fully or partially supports more than half the population. Young people in particular are a large part of this swelling group as they become disenchanted with their perceived lack of opportunity, aided and abetted by a generous welfare system. Other performance areas too are of great concern. NDIS, union thuggery, health, defence, the judiciary, foreign affairs, homelessness, immigration. The list goes on. It's time to wake up, Australia. And Neil Bark of Ringwood North in Victoria is the author of this next letter, headed Unhealthy Rebate Shift. Your article, Rebate Reform to Hit Elderly Poor Hardest, referencing 17th of June, is correct. Under the present proposal, those over 65 will lose the rebate on health insurance. Because they have limited income, it will make the difference between keeping an adequate hospital cover for their needs or downgrading and possibly ditching private health insurance. I personally know that it will be a stretch to continue full health cover, a choice I've made for over 50 years, although I have some limited income above what is current pension amount. I have observed over the past 20 years the practice of many pensioners and low-income earners. Their one luxury, in quotes, is to have full private health cover for that rainy day near the end of their life when they know they would likely use it for hospitalisation. And the next letter is headed Good Money After Bad, and this letter is by Roger Dace of Greenway in the ACT. Every year, Australia spends roughly $30 to $35 billion on Indigenous-specific programs, mainstream programs used disproportionately by Indigenous Australians and state/territory Indigenous-specific spending, referencing Indigenous Spending, A Black Hole, Price 17th of June. I believe that the majority of non-Indigenous Australians support the aims of this expenditure, but our support is being threatened by poor outcomes year after year. There seems to be an institutional belief that spending more money will solve problems and that because of, in quotes, Aboriginal sensitivities, we must close our eyes to blatant administrative incompetence and poorly designed goals, which would never be acceptable for non-Indigenous welfare programs.
If there was ever a case for a Royal Commission, this should be at the top of the list to examine the causes of Indigenous disadvantage, offer practical solutions, and stop throwing good money after bad. We seem to have tried every other option. And our next letter is by Alan Henshaw of Toodye in WA, headed Aimless War Not Over. When I completed RAF Staff College, we were taught that the single most important, in quotes, rule of war was selection and maintenance of the aim. What is it you are out to achieve? Everything must be devoted to that. No chopping, no changing. With the Iranian situation, what exactly was the aim? Regime change, nuclear disarmament, cessation of support to terrorism? It has never been exactly clear what this conflagration has been about. And the peace, in quotes, accord is not exactly clear either. So stay tuned for part two of the war in Iran, unless somebody starts to get a grip. And the last letter of this section from the Australian is by Anne Rennie of Surrey Hills in Victoria. We need to be inspired. How refreshing when the news is full of contest, bombast, grievance and grudge to read the story of two good men referencing Sigahara the hero and a sporting mouse that roared, 18th of June, who did the right thing. We need more of these brave and true stories to remind us of who we can be, to elevate and inspire us to higher things. We desperately need men and women who follow their consciences and live out their convictions. People who will not look away but see and act with moral clarity. And we finish off today's letters with Last Post. And from Joy Vardy of Moogara in Queensland, Pauline Hanson is cutting through to the voting public who are rejecting exclusionary wokeness for inclusionary visions. Pity the LNP didn't pen the speech. And David G.F. Pringur of Coral Cove in Queensland's written, the stunt with the banner at Pauline Hanson's address to the National Press Club was not only a disgraceful ploy, but it also raises the question of how someone was able to access the venue and install it and get the banner activated remotely. If the banner had been a dangerous device, Hanson might have found herself in a life-threatening situation. An explanation is needed. And from Brian Barker of Bulimba in Queensland, it was a good day for Queenslanders with a state of origin win, and much more importantly, a great day for most Australians, as a political leader had the courage to speak what most of us are thinking and wanting for Australia. And from Anne Lindsay of Stanhope in Queensland, Pauline Hanson's catchphrase, please explain, has now been replaced by, this lady's not for turning. And Anthony Anderson of Templestowe Lower in Victoria has written, Pauline Hanson spoke from the heart about Australia by showing that we can be united again as a nation under one flag. And Laura Livingston of Sunrise Beach in Queensland has also written, I have never donated to a political party in my entire life until the other day when I donated to One Nation. After the disrespectful way she was treated by Get Up at the National Press Club, I have been spurred on to donate again. And from Owen Painter of Katanning in WA, after watching the National Press Club speech, I think One Nation will be in power in every state and nationally over the next few years. Pauline Hanson has the knowledge, charisma and believability. And from Anne Willett of Surrey Hills in Victoria, so Albanese and his senior ministers remain confident they can weather the One Nation storm and lead the ALP towards a third term, referencing Svengali Taps Trump Vibe, 17th of June. They just might be shaking if they bothered to watch Pauline Hanson's blunt but assured performance at the press club. And lastly, from Dee Barrington of Torrensville in South Australia, so Pauline Hanson wants Australia out of the United Nations because she wants us to be in control of our own nationalistic destiny, our very own version of Brexit, which hasn't exactly been a rip-roaring success for the UK. Be careful what you wish for. And that completes our readings from Letters to the Editor. I'm Rosemary Wong. I was reading letters for you today and operating the panel.
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This is The Guardian International, featuring selected readings from the website theguardian.com. I'm Matt Bell, and it's a pleasure to be with you. Coming up on the program, Moscow oil refinery struck in Ukraine's biggest air raid on city since start of war. I didn't expect it to be so controversial. The Japanese mayor who took maternity leave. Western Europeans believe crime is rising despite fall in overall rates. And Taliban orders ban on smartphones as officials shown destroying devices. That's later. We start though with the article, Moscow oil refinery struck in Ukraine's biggest air raid on city since start of war. It's authored by Peter Beaumont, Warren Murray, and Peter Sawyer. Listeners are advised that part of this article will be read. Ukrainian drones have hit several locations across Moscow in Kyiv's biggest air raid on the city since the start of the full-scale invasion, setting a major oil refinery on fire and forcing evacuations at the country's largest airport. The Ukrainian president, Volodymyr Zelensky, described the attack as a response to Russia's striking of a historic Kyiv monastery complex earlier this week. The scale of the long-range attack, apparently designed to shut down operations at the key oil refinery in the Kapitno area, caught most Muscovites by surprise in a city that does not typically warn residents with air raid alarms, and prompted panicked messages on social media. Footage posted online showed three plumes of smoke rising from the Kapitno refinery. The strike was the second in 2 days on the facility, in what the Ukrainian President Volodymyr Zelensky then called a just response to Russian strikes. The refinery, one of Moscow's most important energy facilities, supplies up to 40% of the capital's petrol and about 50% of its diesel fuel. Russia said its air defense systems had intercepted and destroyed 555 Ukrainian drones over multiple regions overnight. The number actually shot down could not be independently confirmed. Vladimir Putin is in Kazan, 700 kilometers east of Moscow, hosting leaders of the Association of Southeast Asian Nations as Russia seeks to bolster business and other ties. Kyiv was this week hit by a major strike of ballistic missiles and drones in a marked escalation of the air war between Moscow and Kyiv. The Russian president, Vladimir Putin, had warned of impending systemic strikes on Ukraine. Five people were killed in Kyiv. In the Dormition Cathedral in the Perchesk Lavra Monastery complex, a UNESCO World Heritage Site and one of Ukraine's most significant religious and cultural sites, was badly damaged on Monday. Footage of the Ukrainian weapons used in the latest Moscow strikes appeared to show the use of Ukrainian Bars hybrid drone cruise missiles, first used last year. They had been believed to have a range of 600 to 800 kilometres, designed for precision targeting, but their use against Moscow would suggest a longer range. Ukraine is rapidly catching up with Russia in its ability to mass-produce long-range strike weapons. Kyiv has stepped up its drone strikes on Russia in recent months, hitting oil refineries that fund Moscow's war chest, as diplomatic talks on ending the conflict remain stalled. Sergei Sobyanin, Moscow's mayor, said, "Air defense forces are continuing to repel a large-scale attack. Several drones managed to reach the Moscow oil refinery," adding that a shopping center was also damaged. He claimed about 180 drones heading for the capital had been downed. Sobyanin said emergency crews were working at the site and also reported damage to the Sadovod shopping centre in the southeastern part of the city. At least seven drones appeared to have beaten Russia's air defences to strike targets in the city.
footage online appeared to show a Russian MANPADS operator attempting to shoot down a Ukrainian strike drone, moments before it struck the Moscow oil refinery. Traffic was halted on Moscow's ring road near the refinery, the broadcaster RIA cited the Interior Ministry as saying, while air traffic was disrupted at Vnukovo, Sheremetyevo, and Zhukovsky airports. Footage on social media appeared to show a strike on a high-rise building in the Zhukovsky district. Sheremetyevo, Moscow's busiest airport, suspended flights and evacuated people. Some had sought shelter in the parking area, the airport said. In the surrounding Moscow region, a high-rise residential building, an industrial facility, and a number of private houses were damaged in the drone attack, the regional governor said. An earlier strike on Tuesday was understood to have already halted operations at the Kapno refinery, adding to widespread damage to Russian energy facilities and extending a fuel crisis deeper into the country. Russia, the world's third biggest oil producer and a major oil and fuel exporter, is to import fuel by sea this month as it seeks to manage a shortage after extensive Ukrainian drone attacks on its refineries. Russian hardliners called for Moscow to retaliate, with some urging the Kremlin to consider using nuclear weapons against Ukraine. What else has to happen before we start fighting for real? Wrote the ultra-conservative billionaire Konstantin Malofeev on Telegram. Why aren't we using the nuclear weapons that our ancestors created and stockpiled through the efforts of the entire country precisely for moments like this? Andrei Gruliov, a retired lieutenant general and State Duma deputy, called for Russia to strike the enemy mercilessly in response to the attack. We need to strengthen our air defense system, but most importantly, we need to hit the enemy, he told RTV iNews outlet. Hit the enemy mercilessly, without overthinking it. The attack by Ukraine came hours after Zelensky said he had held an important coordination call with the US President Donald Trump and French President Emmanuel Macron that may bring about significant change. Zelensky said on Wednesday his country had won key pledges of further support from world leaders attending the G7 summit in France. These last few days were very important for Ukraine because it is the reunification of the G7 around Ukraine, Macron told reporters as he and Trump left the Palace of Versailles near Paris. Kyiv came under air attack this week as Russia unleashed ballistic missiles on the Ukrainian capital, city officials said, with residents urged to take shelter. Authorities in the northeastern Ukrainian city of Sumy said one person had been killed in a drone attack. Airstrike alerts were issued for most of Ukraine's territory. That was an abridged version of the article, Moscow Oil Refinery Struck in Ukraine's Biggest Air Raid on City Since Start of War, authored by Peter Beaumont, Warren Murray, and Peter Sawyer. Next, we move to the article titled, I Didn't Expect It to Be So Controversial, the Japanese mayor who took maternity leave. It's authored by Kim Kahan. In many other nations, no one would blink an eye. But when Japanese mayor Shoko Kawata announced she was taking maternity leave, her decision made headline news, spawned opinion polls, and sparked a national debate. And that debate is still unfolding in Japan, ever since she revealed her decision in May. On Monday, she told the assembly in the western city of Yawata she was confident her deputy could run things smoothly while she was away. An editorial that followed in the Mainichi newspaper supported her, saying that the onus was on the organisation to create a structure that supported change. Adding, Japan needs to create an environment in which people can take that leave
as a matter of course. I didn't expect it to be so controversial, Mia Kawata tells The Guardian over a video call. There's still an idea that in work, people should sacrifice their personal lives in order to devote themselves to their career. Japan, the world's fourth largest economy and a nation grappling with a depopulation crisis, does grant maternity leave for working mothers, but the law does not apply to city mayors. Kawata, 35, is the first incumbent mayor to take it. I get the impression that many people online are just coming to terms with it, said Kawata of her move. For men, childbirth doesn't physically affect their bodies, so technically it's possible to continue working while pushing private life into the background, she adds. But for women, physically, that simply isn't possible. In the most recent gender gap report, Japan ranked 118th out of 148, the lowest out of the G7 countries, in part due to outdated gender stereotypes, making Kawata's decision even more significant. To date, only 30% of counsellors in Japan are women, and only 1.2% of them are under 40. Even though gender equality has improved in Japan, Kawata admits, women often struggle to reach leadership positions. A balancing act. At the age of 33, Kawata became Japan's youngest female mayor, campaigning as an independent on the agenda of improving childcare. While she is not from a political family, Kawata was interested in politics from a young age. I was born after Japan's economic bubble burst and grew up hearing my mother speak about the good old days, which I'd never experienced myself. I kept thinking, why? She said. After majoring in economics at Kyoto University, she took a job as a caseworker in Kyoto City after graduating, later becoming a political aide before being elected mayor in 2023. In the 3 years since, Kawata has focused on using her skills to combat a problem prevalent across Japan, depopulation. In 2002, her constituency, one of the smallest in the prefecture, had a population of 74,329. As of April 2026, that number has shrunk to 67,876. I was always aware of Japan's shrinking population, Mayor Kawata remarks. But when I took office, I really started to comprehend the seriousness of the situation. As this is the first instance of someone in her position taking maternity leave, Kawata is creating her own plan. Following the national standard, she plans to return to work by December. As this is her first child, Kawata can't be sure about what to expect, but she hopes her decision will inspire other women to get involved in politics in Japan. If more women are involved in leadership and decision-making, she says, we will be able to implement more social systems to support balancing a career with family life. That ends a quote there from Mayor Kawata and also concludes the article, I didn't expect it to be so controversial. The Japanese mayor who took maternity leave. On Vision Australia Radio, you're listening to The Guardian International, featuring selected readings from the website theguardian.com. Our next article is Western Europeans believe crime is rising despite fall in overall rates, poll finds. It's author by John Henley. Western Europeans believe crime is rising in their country. According to a survey, despite long-term overall crime rates falling across the region since the mid-1990s. The YouGov poll of Britain, Denmark, France, Germany, Italy, and Spain found most countries trusted their national police. Led by Denmark, where 74% of respondents said they had a lot
or a fair amount of confidence in police nationally. Between 57% and 64% of respondents in Spain, France, Germany, and Italy also said they felt the same. But Britain was an outlier. Only 43% said they had a lot or a fair amount of confidence in the police nationally, compared with 53% who had little. But while most Western Europeans said they trusted their police, often sizable majorities, ranging from 53% in Denmark to 66% in the UK, 78% in France, and 80% in Italy, also said they thought crime was rising in their home countries. Asked whether they thought violent crime was also increasing, the responses were largely similar. 52% of respondents in Denmark and 59% in Britain said they thought violent crime had gone up a lot or a bit, rising to 76% in Italy and 77% in France. In fact, despite recent spikes in some violent crimes, often linked to drug trafficking in some countries, notably France and Germany, and a significant increase in online fraud almost everywhere, crime rates generally have been falling since 2000. Western Europe is much safer today than it was in the late 1980s and 1990s, with murder rates, considered the most reliable metric because homicide is almost always reported, plunging dramatically since 2000, according to Eurostat. In Western European countries such as France, Germany, Italy, and Spain, murders have fallen by 30% to more than 50% since the late 1990s. Italy's annual murder tally has fallen from 1,917 in 1991 to 327 in 2024, giving it one of the lowest rates in the EU. France's murder rate, similarly, was roughly 2.3 per 100,000 people in 1995. Even after a string of recent minor increases that have lifted the annual victim tally above 1,000 for the first time in two decades, the per capita rate remains about 1.4 per 100,000 population. Experts said France showed why falling overall crime rates remain largely invisible to the public. A rise in gang-related drug violence and increased reporting of sexual and domestic violence have grabbed headlines, eclipsing the long-term general decline. YouGov survey showed more people in France than not, 44%, believed crime in their home country was worse than elsewhere, compared with only 27% of Germans and 11% of Danes, 37% of whom felt crime was lower in Denmark than in other countries. Asked about the prevalence of particular kinds of crime, respondents in Britain, 60%, said they thought the UK was unique in suffering from a high rate of knife crime, compared with 40% of Germans and 24-30% in the other countries surveyed. A majority of respondents, 61% in France, on the other hand, felt drug trafficking and distribution were more problematic than elsewhere, along with rioting and public disorder, 42%, compared with between 7% and 21% in other countries. Respondents in Spain, 56%, and Italy were particularly likely to say corruption was more of a problem in their countries than elsewhere, against just 7% in Denmark, where financial and economic

crime is rising, despite fall in overall rates, poll finds, authored by John Henley. Moving to Taliban orders ban on smartphones as officials shown destroying devices. It's authored by Aisha Down and Zara Nader, and listeners are advised that an abridged version of this article will be read. The Taliban have ordered a sweeping ban on the use of smartphones by government officials, in what some analysts say could foreshadow broader population-level restrictions. In a directive issued by the Taliban's military courts and reviewed by The Guardian, the ban was to take effect this week and prohibits high rank, low rank, general mujahideen, or service staff from using mobile phones. In one video published online, a Taliban official appears to be shown reading the banning order from his phone while the other person is shown breaking phones. The order states, if anyone uses one, their mobile phone will be smashed and legal and Sharia punishment will be imposed on the violator. It adds that any exemptions require a written decree from the Taliban supreme leader, Hibatullah Akhundzada. The Guardian was unable to reach a Taliban spokesperson. Reports and sources inside Afghanistan say that the bans are being implemented in an ad hoc way, in some areas targeting only government officials, in some cities and provinces extending to women, civilians, medical workers, school teachers, and students. A lot of things happen at the local level because of what someone local has decided. But also, it could be a prelude to a blatant ban and they are just testing the waters, said an analyst who works on Afghanistan. The bans come after escalating efforts by the Taliban to completely cut Afghanistan off from the global internet. In September, authorities ordered an internet blackout, which lasted 2 days and was vaguely justified by concerns over pornography. The order said the cutoff was to prevent immorality. The Afghanistan analyst said the cutoff was done hastily and with a lack of foresight. It froze commerce across the country and affected emergency services and aviation. The private sector was freaking out. The banking sector was freaking out, even their own people, the security sector and the Supreme Leader's office. And they realised, okay guys, we didn't really think this through, so they put it back on, the analyst said. That was an abridged version of the article, Taliban Orders Ban on Smartphones as Officials Shown Destroying Devices, authored by Aisha Down and Zara Nader. Turning to sport now, it's the article Captain Root 2.0, More Fun But a Different Kind of Burden in Leadership Reboot. It's authored by Simon Burnton, and listeners are advised that an abridged version of this article will also be read. There was a moment, late on the first day at Lord's, of the sort that makes captaincy instantly worthwhile. Ben Stokes chose to bring Emilio Gay in at short leg, Kane Williamson immediately edged the ball into his pad and then into the air. And without even looking to see what happened next, Ollie Robinson sprinted into his captain's embrace. It is a high-pressure role, perhaps at times unbearably so, but it is not without its rewards. The first day of the second test had little in common, not least because the England team sheet had in the intervening period been put through a shredder. The sun shone, the pitch behaved, and as an occasion it felt, perhaps appropriately given the kind of mess England have made a habit of getting themselves into of late, a great deal more sober. At its heart, Joe Root, back at the site of his last home test as England's full-time captain against India nearly 5 years ago. That was precisely the halfway point of the run of one win in 17 games, 8 before that and 8 after, during which his team and his appetite for leading it unravelled. As he said when he asked on Tuesday about his first experience of captaincy, I ended up being so consumed with everything I

wasn't the person I wanted to be. And here he was again, being consumed with everything. Would we once again see the root who led and often carried the team between 2017 and 2022? A new root reshaped by 4 years spent working with Brenda McCullum? Or a root who, as Stokes a stand-in, felt obliged to attempt an impersonation? He had promised that he had a different way of looking at the game than the last time I captained, and this much was clear from his unwillingness to adopt defensive fields, the occasional use of multiple leg slips, the experiment with bowling Harry Brook while every fielder but one lurked in catching positions. He seemed, in short, inclined to have a bit of fun. But the nature of this team also forced him to carry an unusual burden. Before play, Sonny Baker, the 23-year-old Hampshire seamer who is playing his first test, spoke on Sky about how much he has learned from having Kyle Abbott, the South African who turns 39 on Thursday, standing at mid-on when he bowls for his county. Here that position was generally taken by Matt Fisher, 5 years his senior, but with only one more test cap. If England's callow bowlers needed to draw on real experience, it fell to Root to provide it, and he was standing somewhere else. This is a sport swirled with statistics, but one we will never know is how Root's step count here compared with that of Brook, who spent most of the day standing by his side at second slip. The numbers would not have been close. At the end of nearly every over, while Brook and James Roo, the debutant wicketkeeper, trotted breezily to the other end, Root would peel off for chats with the oncoming bowler, perhaps also with a fielder or two. But the moment where the two men's movements most revealingly differed was not one of those. About an hour into the second session, Baker bowled to Rachin Ravindra. The left-hander guided it with apparent deliberation towards gully, and Jacob Bethel snaffled the catch. Of the three men lined up behind the stumps, Brook and Roo naturally followed the ball's flight to their left and were carried towards a celebration with Bethel. But Root could not allow his instincts to override his responsibilities, and he moved instead to his right, where the effervescent Baker was marking his first test wicket with a display of solo leaps and air punches. Then he held back, allowing others to get there first. Perhaps he did not want to steal any of a young player's glory. Maybe he was thinking already about the incoming Tom Blundell and the next puzzle to crack. That was an abridged version of the article Captain Root 2.0. More fun, but a different kind of burden in leadership reboot. Authored by Simon Burnton. And that also concludes our readings from The Guardian International, taken from the website theguardian.com. 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I'm Matt Bell, and thanks for keeping me company for this edition of The Guardian International.

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4: Welcome to Focal Point here on Vision Australia Radio. Peter Greco, on behalf of Philip Van Appel, saying thank you for tuning in. This program coming to you from Ghana land. In the next 30 minutes, a bit of a sporting feel. We'll speak to Tony Scott about lawn bowls and opportunities there, and Ben Tullipan from Empower Golf about opportunities there. It's a busy time for our lawn bowlers, nationals, camp, maybe more camps coming up. Also promoting the sport Australia-wide. South Australia is on the radar for this Sunday. Tony Scott is on the line. Tony, always good to catch up.
5: G'day, Pete. How are you, mate?
4: I'm going very well, and you're coming back to Adelaide this Sunday.
5: Oh, I just love the place so much, mate. I've got to keep coming back. Last time we were there, it poured rain, so I've got to come back.
4: Well, the forecast isn't all that good at this stage either, Tony, so I don't want to dampen your spirits.
5: I'm clever this time. We're going to Playford, which is an indoor stadium, so I won't get wet.
4: Well, you can be smug if it's raining outside. Well, obviously, if it's raining.
5: You can rain all it likes outside. That's fine, so long as I don't get wet.
4: I know you were in Adelaide at Kensington a few weeks ago, and the weather wasn't kind, so that must be a bit disappointing.
5: No. Well, it was good. We actually had three bowlers and three directors turn up. It absolutely pelted down rain all day. And, they were very keen, and it was great, so they enjoyed themselves. And, well, I think we got three new bowlers and maybe two new directors out of it, which was fantastic considering the way the weather was. And wasn't very kind of us because we'd actually come back from the national championships in Tweed Heads that finished on the Thursday. I had Friday at home, and then we took over to Adelaide, and I took the rain with me from Queen Tweed Heads to bloody Adelaide, so I couldn't get away from it.
4: All right. Well, I've got an idea for you. Can you see if you can be sponsored by the Farmers Federation?
5: Yeah, well, I'm happy to take any sponsorship at the moment. Anything with an umbrella company would be fine.
4: Tony, when you go to an event like this, or when people come along to an event like this, both for the directors and maybe the bowlers, particularly if they haven't bowled before, is there something that they say, gee, I didn't know that happened like that, or I didn't know how the game was played? Is there something that sort of stands out?
5: The biggest thing I find is the ones that do bowl, when I use the term in italics, able-bodied, are surprised just how well the vision-impaired bowlers can play. And this is something this is why we take the national championships around to a different state every year. And the people that are the hosts of the club, they are just fascinated on just how well a vision in person can play bowls. And that's what these coming tries are about, to try and get new people into the game, but also to sort of teach the, I keep using that term, able-bodied people, just how well these people can actually participate in the sport, because it's one of the only sports that you can play where both able-bodied and vision-impaired are playing on the same green at the same time.
4: So the director really is kind of the only point of difference.
5: Yeah, the director is basically the eyes and ears of the vision-impaired bowler. But a lot of the times when they play pennant, one of the other team members that's playing in their team acts as their director just to give them distances and things like that. But, yeah. They can play as a normal bowler. I do. I've done it for years. And then you get to the stage, people don't realise that you're vision impaired.
4: Yeah, which is a great compliment. Hey, Tony, I know you often talk about the directors kind of give distances, et cetera. I mean, I love following a sport, and often you hear about, a player 50 metres out from goal or 30 or whatever, and I wonder sometimes how accurate that is. How do the directors get to sort of measure their distances? Is it by eye, or is it a bit more technical than that?
5: Well, the vision impaired bowler is allowed to, by under the laws of Bowls Australia, so it's Australia wide, we can have distance markers down the side of the green.
1: Okay.
5: And then basically what they do is they put their mat down, they bowl a kitty, the skipper up the other end and say, righto, your kitty's finished on the 32-metre mark. They will judge how far up they've gone from the end, and then they will calculate their distance, because we just bowl to distance. We can't see down the other end.
1: Mm.
5: And that's the biggest thing that we have. The biggest advantage we have is bowling to distance, and that's all we do.
1: And is that just through practice and through sheer kind of repetition?
5: It certainly is. It's like any other sport, mate. You keep practicing and you get better at it. And whether you're vision impaired or whether you're able-bodied, you've got to practice, practice, practice. There's the three magic words for being a coach. And I mean, I've been coaching for years and I don't care who it is, but if unless you practice, you can't get any better.
1: Yeah, no, practice makes perfect. Or was it Jack Nicklaus who said, the more I practice, the luckier I get?
5: That's right. That's exactly right. You know, it's surprising how good the luck comes when you've had the skills and the abilities to do it.
1: Now, you've got to come and try day this Sunday at Playford. So it's indoors now. For people who might not know exactly where it is, I think a good landmark is it's right next to the Central Districts Football Club, who maybe not so much this year, but certainly through the 2000s have been a very successful Aussie Rules football club. So right next door to that. Now, what about as far as the directors go? What do they kind of get hit by when they come out? What sort of something that kind of grabs them?
5: Well, what we normally do is we start off in the morning with a director's briefing to start with, just so that they know what's involved in being a director. And then afterwards we have the players in there. So if we get any new players that don't know how to play bowls, we sort of give them a quick coaching lesson on how to play bowls. And then we tend to try and put the two of them together with an experienced director. So we'll have a new director and a new player with an experienced director who can coach both of them at the same time.
1: And that works well?
5: It works fantastic. It worked beautiful in Kingston. As I said, I gained, I think, two new directors and three new players out of it.
1: All right. Now, this Sunday, so we'll give details as to how people can get in touch if they'd like to go along. Now, you were telling me a bit earlier also that you're off to Tassie in July. I mean, I'm not sure what crime you committed, but Tassie in July, that's a bit like Christmas in July.
5: Oh, well, I made sure that they're on the cover again, mate. I've fallen for this rain once too often. So
1: no,
5: we're going off to Hobart in July. It's a long way to go to get wet. I can stay up and get wet. So, yes, we're off to Hobart in July, and then we're back to Adelaide again in August. We're going to the Adelaide Bowls Club in town in August, and I think it's about the 19th, but don't hold me to that date. It's around about the 19th of August. There is apparently a big fun run near the Adelaide Bowls Club on that day in the morning, and then we'll hopefully having people that decide to go to the fun run and then maybe come over to the come and try day afterwards.
1: Terrific. Well, I think that's right. In August, there's the marathon and the half marathon in Adelaide pretty much
5: yeah,
1: every August.
5: That's right.
1: So
5: yeah.
1: You've picked a good day.
5: Yeah, I think we've incorporated with Blind Sports South Australia, so it's sort of on the same day. So they're hoping that people will maybe do the half marathon in the morning and then maybe come over and play bowls in the afternoon.
1: All right. So do you know in Tasmania whereabouts that's being held in Hobart?
5: Yes. I think it's at the Mowra, Mowrah Bowls Club.
1: All right. We'll put that up with our show notes as well so people can follow it up. Yeah. Now, the Nationals, apart from the rain, we spoke to David Young a couple of weeks ago. He had a pretty good time and thought he did okay. What about overall? What do you think of the Nationals?
5: Yeah, good, apart from the rain.
1: Yeah.
5: We were lucky because we had an indoor green, so when it did rain, we could sort of swatch a few games upstairs and undercover. Yeah, it was very interesting. We had a lot of new faces. New South Wales had a lot of new faces, and after my first come and try, South Australia are looking at it, creating a bowls association to become wholly and solely the South Australian Blind Bowls Association, and they want to take a team to the national championships next year. So this is why we're trying to do more of these come and try days to get more people involved.
1: Fantastic. Now, as far as the after the Nationals went, there was a camp, and I can't remember exactly the figures David quoted, but there were a number of people that kind of put their hand up, and I think there's a camp coming up later on this year. It's going to be trimmed to a smaller number, so it's a pretty competitive field.
5: Well, they had a camp, and I think there was about 32 with the camp, and they actually trimmed that down to, I think, 16, maybe 18 players to represent Australia at the World Championships in New Zealand in 2027, in January 2027. But they are going to have that that group will also go away and have another training camp, hopefully October, November sometime, just to get practice on very fast greens, because when they get over to New Zealand, they will be like lightning, so they've got to get used to playing on really, really fast greens. So, yeah, we're having another training camp for them, hopefully October, November sometime. I don't think any dates have been set as yet, but, yeah, on the whole, there's about that round that time.
1: I guess from the country's point of view, we're obviously going to have to send a very good team because they've had to go through this selection criteria. Disappointing for the athletes who miss out, of course, but it's obviously good for the sport that we're sending a highly credentialed team away.
5: Yeah, well, we're lucky because we've got four men and four women in each section, like B1, B2, B3, B4, but we're actually sending a few extras as well because it's good for the experience, A, and it's also B, that if somebody happens to fall over or whatever during the championships, we've got a backup there that can take their spot. Because we had this problem last time in the World Championships, which were in Australia, but one of the people got sick, and because we didn't have the reserve on hand, we sort of had to forfeit that championship. So they don't want that to happen again. So, yeah, this is why they're taking a few extras this time. But, of course, that means extra money to get them over there too. So that's always a big hassle as well. But we'll get there.
1: Well, that's why you're after the farmers and the umbrella company sponsorship, which is obviously another way of getting that money in. Okay, this is obviously really exciting and a wonderful opportunity for athletes. Those that come along to the Come and Dry Day at Playford on Sunday, who knows where they might end up in 1 or 2 or 3 years' time?
5: Well, it's exactly the same as when I first started. I started off, when I lost my eyesight, didn't know anything about blind bowls before and happened to trip over on Facebook and join. That was about 2008, and then I managed to get to the World Championships in Melbourne at 2009, and then went to the World Championships in London in 2013, and then, lucky enough, I managed to represent Australia in the Commonwealth Games in 2014 because they have a vision-impaired pair play in the Commonwealth Games as well.
1: Now, there's Commonwealth Games next month, actually. Have we got a team going to that?
5: Yeah, we have a vision-impaired pair going across to that, yes. Young Jake and Jackie, who won the gold medal at the last Commonwealth Games in Brisbane, are off to represent Australia again in the Commonwealth Games at over in Edinburgh.
1: Well, Jackie Felberg, I mean, he represented Australia at a very young age, so not that he's old now, but that's a tremendous achievement.
5: Yeah, the biggest trouble with vision-impaired people is trying to get young vision-impaired people because lawn bowls is not the most highly anticipated sport for young people. And unless they've played it before, they've lost their eyesight, it's very hard to get them interested in it because there's so many other sports that they can be a part of these days. And lawn bowls is definitely not at the top of the list.
1: All right. Well, we certainly wish Jake and Jackie well. Just before you go, and I know it's a bit hard to get information about this, but last week the King's Honours list was announced. And Betty McGuire, who some of our listeners may know, was recognised for her work both for netball and lawn bowls for people with right or low vision. So that's a wonderful recognition.
5: Betty McGuire has been
1: an institution.
5: Institution, that's the word, a very good word. Thanks, Peter. She has been so much involved with these sports for so long and has given so much to both sports without thanks and without, expecting anything back. And it's just great that she got the recognition that she deserves and thoroughly deserves and is well and truly overdue.
1: Yeah, an OAM, and I was just reading about her. Betty started with netball in the 1950s and with lawn bowls in the 1980s. Even that's 45 plus years ago. So what an incredible
5: I'm glad she's seen the light and took over lawn bowls.
1: Terrific. Well, I'm glad that, whoever has made the decision has seen the light to award Betty that. Now, we've actually found where Betty lives. We're leaving messages and emails, but if anyone does know directly where Betty is or how to get in contact with her, contact us here at the station and we'd love to get her on the program. I've spoken to Betty before, but that was quite a while ago. Tony, good luck with the Sunday. We'll put the details up with our show notes and we'll speak again very soon.
5: No worries, Pete. I still haven't seen you at one of these Come and Dry days yet.
1: I'm going to sneak out one day when you're not looking.
5: Yeah, that's right. Yeah, I tried to get you to Kingston and then the rain beat me, so that killed that. So it's play for next week, mate.
1: They never say never.
5: Ah, that's right. You never know what happens, do you? No, it'd be good to see you, mate.
1: Bloody Tony. Tony Scott there, coach extraordinaire, promoter extraordinaire of lawn bowls for people blind or low vision. Those details up with our show notes, but at Playford this coming Sunday, the 21st of June. And if you'd like to get involved, I think Charlie sounds like a very affable sort of guy. So I think that'll be a great few hours spent out there. Well, let's chat about golf. And if you're particularly in Victoria this month, you're in luck because there's an opportunity to come and try for absolutely nothing. Ben Charlie Painters from Empower Golf and is with us. Ben, good to catch up again.
6: Yes, great to chat again, Peter.
1: Now, tell us about this, particularly if you're, as I say, in Victoria, you're offering lots of opportunities.
6: Yeah, look, we run free come and try clinics across Australia, and we've got one coming up at Kerr Lewis Golf Club this Friday. They're all free, no golf experience needed at all, and just a warm, welcoming environment that's fully inclusive, and come and have some fun. That's what it's about.
1: And pretty much people, it doesn't matter what kind of disability they have?
6: No, look, they can, any form of disability at all, whether, you know, you're an amputee, vision impaired, intellectual, in a chair, it doesn't matter at all. Any disability, everyone's welcome. Yeah, just jump online, grab a ticket and come along and meet some new friends and learn how to play the game of golf.
1: Okay. We'll give details before we wrap up as to how people can find out more or how they can book. What about in terms of, like you say, no previous experience is necessary? What about in terms of having people there that can help out or people that have got experience, people that have got a bit of knowledge about golf?
6: Yeah, look, they're more than welcome to come. We have players ranging from plus handicaps right through to brand new beginners come along. Yeah, 100% open to anyone. If you've got a support worker, bring them along. They can join in the fun as well.
1: But it's free, and you've got a number of events happening in Victoria in June, although, as I think we were chatting before coming to air, you run 500 of these a day, so that's roughly 10 a week. What about in terms of how they're financed? If they're free for me, if I want to come along, how does an event like this get kind of paid for? How do you kind of make ends meet?
6: Yeah, look, we're a not-for-profit organisation, so we just rely solely on donations. We have a few generous companies that help us out. And we run a really large charity golf day every year, which our charity golf day is on this Thursday at Concord in Sydney. And it normally raises enough money to pay for the clinics. And we try and raise enough to buy another paragolf for each golf day as well.
1: Fantastic. Well, what about the support then? How's that kind of come about? Just through word of mouth or people that love what you do and want to get involved?
6: Oh, look, it's word of mouth. People that come down and volunteer and help or, you know, if one of the family or friends or a loved one comes along to the clinic and has an absolute ball and, you know, maybe their brother, sister, friend owns a large corporate business that, you know, wants to help out through donations. That's sort of where it all comes from. So give you an idea, these clinics cost us just over $100,000 a year. Mm-hmm. We run around 500 smaller clinics and we run big group clinics as well.
1: Yeah, well, that's certainly a fair bit of money that needs to be found. Tell us a bit more about Thursday then. What's involved with that and kind of how important is that on your calendar?
6: Oh, look, Thursday's it's a big day on the calendar. We just started our golf days up again last year since COVID. Mm. And last year was a sellout and this year we've done the same. We've got some really big supporters behind us, some big companies supporting the day. And it's just great fun, heaps of activities on course. We've got all different players with disabilities out hitting shots for people and, you know, it's just a great day. It's good fun.
1: You say that people need no experience. What about in terms of equipment and that kind of side of things? Because, you know, I mean, depending, I guess, how much you want to get into it, how much of a golf nuffy you are, if I could put it that way, you know, it can be a very expensive sport.
6: Look, it can be, but we can help out with equipment either via NDIS or the likes. Also, some of our clinics have the paragolfer stand-up chairs, so Melbourne, we've got Kerr Lewis and Royal Park have got paragolfers available for the clinics and for lessons. So, you know, we're happy to provide all those kind of things. So anyone can come along and have a go. That's what it's about.
1: Now, I believe it, Kerr Lewis, is there a golfer that's playing at the moment there that has a disability?
6: There could possibly be. You've caught me on that one.
1: All right, no worries. I think I did read somewhere that there might be a golfer there that plays. So I guess that's great from the club's point of view that they kind of know a bit about a person with a disability and, you know, kind of very welcoming as well.
6: Yeah, correct. Look, all of our golf pros are all abilities trained. So not every golf pro in Australia has done the all abilities training, but all the ones that we have for Empower Golf specialise in coaching those with disabilities. And, you know, we have a great network where if we have a coach who has a client that he doesn't understand, 100%, then that coach can reach out and we can link him to someone who has taught someone with that requirement.
1: Yeah, because having spoken about sport for people with disabilities for a number of years, Ben, I mean, there's so many different disabilities and so many abilities, if you like, within those disabilities that, you know, to get head across it all is very challenging. I mean, you can have the best of intentions, but still to know the intricacies of some of the different disabilities and the nuances of what challenges they present can be pretty challenging.
6: Yeah, look, correct. It can be very different coaching someone with a disability, both in the way the swing works and also protecting the body that the client's got or the joints that have deficiencies or whatever. You've got to understand how it all works. And it takes a lot of time and patience. But, you know, we've got some players. I just got back from the UK and there's a player over there off plus 4.9 handicap who's a double leg amputee, which is like fantastic. So, you know, it's just a matter of coaches just understanding the disabilities and the limitations of the client and you know, working the best for them.
1: Hey Ben, is there kind of a thing about golf that gets someone in? I mean, I've spoken to people that play tennis and maybe it's just hitting the ball over there. You think, ah, that's great. You know, I've been bitten by the bug, or, you know, they throw a basket in their basketball and they think, well, you know, this is so cool. I love this. Or, you know, they hit a ball beautifully through the covers with playing cricket, that gets them in. What is it about golf that's that sort of moment they think, I'm in love with this game?
6: Oh, look, it's both the challenge of being out on course. No matter how good you are, you can always play better. So it's just a challenge against yourself. And look, it's also the fact you get out there and, you know, in the fresh air and having fun with your mates, having, you know, a bit of banter and a few bets on the holes or whatever else you do, you know. It's just about the mateship and the camaraderie.
1: Yeah, sometimes it's those things that are kind of intangible that are really hard to sort of quantify, aren't they?
6: Yes, yeah.
1: Hey Ben, what about for you? What's it done? Because I know we've spoken before, and sadly you were impacted by the Bali bombing back 2002.
6: Yeah,
1: 2002. I think I mucked that up last time we spoke. It's hard to remember. 2001, of course, was 9/11, wasn't it?
6: Yes, it was. Right. So Bali was 1 year, 1 month.
1: That's right. Yeah, I got. Yeah. So, what's it done for you in terms of, I guess, you know, getting back to kind of some normality as far as your lifestyle goes?
6: Oh, look, you know, it was a challenge at first. You know, I lost both my legs, broke every bone in my body, massive burns. I'm deaf in one ear and half in the other. So, you know, I've a lot of other injuries. So I had all the odds against me. But, you know, I was determined and I set myself goals, just like achievable goals. And it's just a matter of moving forward and being positive, believing yourself. And that's what I've done. And, you know, probably a year after learning to walk, someone said, oh, you wouldn't be able to swing a golf club. So I signed myself up to the Amputee Open, the biggest amputee event there is in Australia. I had 2 weeks out, no idea what I was doing, but I went, I played, I came last. But I had an absolute ball and met some amazing people. And that's what the sport's about. It's about, you know, networking and making new friends and, you know, just having a good time.
1: And I guess for a number of our listeners who might be blind, have low vision, the rules are fairly similar. There's a couple of little, allowances for a golfer who's blind or has low vision?
6: Yeah, correct. Correct. So we do have the standard rules of golf, which work for everybody, but then we also have rule 25 in there for different disabilities. So the amputees have got their rules that they can follow. Blind golfers have their rules, intellectual have theirs, and seated have theirs. So it just allows you to have a caddy. Caddies can line you up. Look, we have a number of blind golfers that come along and play in the tournaments worldwide. And look, it's great fun. The rules help them a lot, which is good. It helps everybody, I guess. So, yeah, there are specific rules out there for vision-impaired players.
1: Do you reckon a big attraction of the sport is because you're playing, you know, principally the same sort of sport that, I don't know, Jack Nicklaus or Tiger Woods or, you know, John Rahm play? That kind of, you're using a golf, you're using a ball, you're playing on a course, that's what they do, you're doing the same thing. Do you reckon that's a big plus for the sport?
6: Yeah, look, I think it is. I think it is for sure. And also the handicap system. You know, the handicap system allows anybody to go and play against anybody. you know, I can go and play against John Rahm in a sort of a semi-level playing field because of my handicap.
1: Yeah.
6: So, you know, I can go and get a player off 54 handicap, come out and play with me, and it's, you know, relatively level. The handicap just even course out for us, which is great. There's not sports out there in the world that do that for you.
1: That's a great point. And you talked about just back from the UK. I mean, that's the other thing. Okay, you got come and try days, particularly in Victoria throughout June, but if you want to, and I guess if you've got some ability, et cetera, you know, you can maybe travel internationally with the sport.
6: Yeah, correct. So Golf Australia run tournaments in every state bar Northern Territory at the moment for multi-disability. And then you've got Blind Golf Australia and stuff like that who run their events. And, you know, if you want to, you can go overseas and play. So I've just played in Paris, London, Wales. But there's events all over the world that you can go and play in, you know, as close as New Zealand and Japan, right over to the other side of the world, being London.
1: Fantastic. Hey, Ben, great to catch up now. As they come and try this Friday at Curlewis near Geelong, and also your big day Thursday as well. If people do want to find out more about any of the things we've spoken about, how can we do that?
6: Yeah, look, empowergolf.com.au. It lists all of our clinics, over 500 clinics across Australia per year. They're all free. Just grab a ticket, come along and join the fun.
1: All right. Well, you're certainly a good ambassador for the sport, Ben. So we appreciate you speaking to us. I look forward to the next time we catch up.
6: Thanks so much, Peter.
1: It's Ben Tullifin there from Empower Golf. Those details up in our show notes, but particularly from in that Geelong area, in Victoria, or if you're driving through, maybe you'd like to have a bit of a crack at golf on Friday in particular, check it out. And also, we wish them well for their day in Sydney on Thursday as well. 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Tony Scott earlier spoke about the Come and Try Day for Bowls in Tasmania in July. 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And if you're in the northwest of Tasmania and you like to get together with a few other people of blind or low vision, they have a regular meeting. Their next one is coming up. Well, it's a lunch, more than a meeting, a lunch coming up on the 1st of July, Wednesday, 1st of July, between about 12 and 2 at the Furness Hotel, 42 Ribby Street in Alverston this time. They move it around the different towns in the northwest. It's at 12 o'clock on the 1st of July, Furness Hotel, at 42 Ribby Street in Alverston. If you want more details, get in touch with Christy, 0407 379 804. 0407 379 804. 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Perfecta. Sunday Night at the Movies coming up this Sunday evening, 8:30, SBS Movie Channel, Rambo 3. When Colonel Troutman is captured in Afghanistan, retired warrior Rambo is forced back into battle. 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Rambo 3, rated MA, this coming Sunday evening, SBS Movie Channel, with audio description. Sam Rickard, thanks so much for your help. 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
9: 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Today, I'm joined by Seeing Eye Dogs handler and Seeing Eye Dogs volunteer, Joan Duncan, who's going to be talking to us about her life, partnership, and story with her Seeing Eye Dogs, including her current Seeing Eye Dog, Lenny. Joan also volunteers for Seeing Eye Dogs in a support role, helping represent Seeing Eye Dogs at events and sharing her story with our wonderful volunteers to answer questions about life with a Seeing Eye Dog and thank them for their work. Joan is a wonderful part of our volunteer workforce and we love hearing her story, so we thought we'd share them with you. I hope you're enjoying my interview with Joan. Thank you for listening to The Seeing Eye Dog Show. Hi Joan, thank you for joining me on the show today.
10: Not a problem, pleased to be here.
9: Could you please start off by introducing yourself?
10: Surely. My name's Joan Duncan. And I've got working dog, Lenny, commonly known as Lenny Longlegs. And I've only had him for about 18 months and he turns 3 on the 30th of this month.
9: 3? What a big milestone. Is he getting, you know, spoiled for his birthday?
10: Oh, I think so. He might get an ice cream.
9: Well, and how long have you been a handler for in total?
10: Our first dog I got in 02. Long, long way ago, and as I say to everybody if I'm having a talk, I thought I was Wonder Woman when I got her. I was so new to the situation, though. I'd never worked a dog before, and I mean, I was 55 and didn't know a lot. I was learning, she was learning, so we were an absolute pair.
9: And what made you decide to get a dog in the first place?
10: Previous to getting her, I said to my husband, I was married at the time, and I said to him, I think I might have to get a dog because people jump out in front of me. Well, what I didn't realise is that I was losing my peripheral vision. I've never had full vision at all. I was born blind. And because I've known people with dogs, I thought if anything went wrong, I would always get a dog. Because you can talk to a dog and cuddle a dog, you can't talk to a cane. However, when I've had to do without the dog, I do talk to the canes. And I'm saying to the cane, forward, and do you know it goes forward? It's amazing.
9: Does it? It listens. Wow.
10: So I did say to him, I thought I needed a dog, and he was a little bit of a grump. And he said if I got a dog, he'd have our pet dog put down, and he would have done that. As luck would have it, he ran away with another lady and I got a dog more loyal and cheaper to feed.
9: Well, good riddance. I'm sure the dog is a much better companion.
10: And does as it's told and doesn't want a cup of tea and all manner of things.
9: So you were born blind. Did you have a period where you had more usable sight then?
10: I think so. But it's very hard to remember. Sight is something like with kids, they grow up, you know, but you don't see your own kids grow. All of a sudden, they're, you know, up past you. You don't see them grow. And I think with your sight as well, because you're living with it day by day. And if it fails a bit, you think, oh, okay. And you just learn to live with it. And I mean, that's, to me, that's my attitude with life. You learn to live with it, put your best foot forward. And that's all there is to it.
9: What is the volunteer role that you have at Seeing Eye Dogs as well?
10: I come over to the intake and I think all the puppy carers know my stories. I have to create more now and just tell some funny stories about the dogs. And look, handlers make mistakes, dogs make mistakes. And I think you can be stern, you have your own rules. But sometimes we always have to sit back a little bit and be a little bit of a loosey-goosey. So I do that talk whenever you give me a shout-out. We just did one about 2 weeks ago, I think. And I also call up the puppy carers, probably when the pups are about 10 months old, just to say, g'day, how are you, how's it going? Never mind if the dog's not doing that, you know, 1 month in a dog's life, and just have a general chat because it's an absolute responsibility. It could be quite terrifying to bring Papanoa is worried that they worry that they're doing the right thing, and there's no right or wrong. You have to just get on with it and you find your own way eventually. But nothing's worth getting your nose in a knot over.
11: And so those calls and going to our intake events, so those are for carers who are giving the dogs in for training, is that like you're kind of letting them know what the life of a working dog is and sharing some of those realities?
10: Yes, yes. I tell stories and also tell them how much the carers are appreciated, because if they didn't do that first step in the journey, we wouldn't have dogs coming through. They've got such an important job in the dog's life. And we always say, and I dare say people at kennels and everything, they say, oh, yes, the pup will remember you. And they probably think, what a line. Yeah. They do. And it's just one, I've seen it for myself twice. I didn't get to meet my third dog's carer, but I knew my second dog's carer and Lenny, my fourth dog. And I'll just interrupt here. I took Lenny up to see his carer, and she's in Newcastle. So Lenny and I flew up when he turned two to see her. And against all rules and regulations, he saw her, had his harness on, his paws were practically on her shoulders, he was wagging his tail, she was crying. But do you know what? They were pleased to see one another, and isn't that what you'd rather see than, oh, hello, here's the dog. The dog loved her, she loved the dog. And I think that's magic. He was so thrilled to see her.
11: Aww.
10: However, when we took the harness off and back at her place, he was conflicted. Which one do I suck up to if I think I want to feed, or this, that and the other? That was out of harness. But I have to say, I'm happy with being a loose goose when he's out of harness. But after that, he was not conflicted. When he was in harness, he was my working dog, and he does extremely well in harness. He's only young, so he's going to be up there. He's fantastic in harness, but I like to be a little bit, as I say, loose when we're out of harness. And he had a marvellous time. It was just magical.
11: And that holiday, really, that was his holiday, you know. He was taking you. He said, I'm going to book the flights. He said, I'm going to order the accommodation. Is yep. that kind of how it went?
10: Yep. And, look, we went to her work and he was out of harness and he was on lead, and I just gave the lead to his puppy carer. I said, your dog for the day. And she was showing him off and all the people she worked with, and it was just wonderful. And all the workmates were thrilled to see him, and it was just, and you think back on it and it must have been wonderful for him. He was quite happy, he didn't cry or anything, but it must have been wonderful for him too.
11: I think as well, I wonder if the colleagues and stuff would really like to know who he ended up with as well. Like, did they have good questions for you also? I hope they did.
10: They did. And I mean, it's a whole family. As I say, as you would know, at the intake, it's like your kids growing up. They grow up and they make their own way in life. And that's what it's all about. And then you have to step back, watch them grow. And you can say hello now again, but you're not the main man. And you just watch them grow and be proud of them.
11: And then we're all crying at those intake yes. events. Everyone's crying.
10: That's all right.
11: And in your kind of time as a handler, how do you think you've kind of changed from your first dog and how you were with her versus now?
10: She was, as I continually say, she was a bitch by breed and bitch by nature. She was a bossy dog. She worked extremely well in harness, and I was learning. I was given the clues of how to work a dog, but it's all very busy, and I was nervous, and she wanted to rule the world. So I think she taught me. She was always very bossy, in harness or out of harness. You know, if somebody came up, she'll walk in front of me, get away, that's my mother. Not being nasty, but, you know, you don't need to come close. I've got this in hand. She was always like that. She never let me down. And I look back now, and with her, as you may remember, 6 months after I got her, I took her to New Zealand. Now, I didn't know if there was any rules and regulations, if I should ask, should I do this or should I not? I just thought, oh, I think I'll go to New Zealand. I've got a dog now. I'm Wonder Woman, I can do this. And I did. I got her part, cost me $350 to get her jabs and her passport. So off we went to New Zealand. I could not have wished for a better dog. She was so well behaved. And I was still learning. I'd only had her for 6 months. And I think now, oh my goodness, you know, that was brave. But she taught me a lot. As I say, never let me down in harness at all. She knew how to do things and no need for me to sort of say something twice. I know what I'm doing. And she was a flower girl at a wedding. And then my next dog was a very smart dog, and long-standing people with Cedar would remember Hilsey. And it was said that there's only one Hills, and he was a very smart dog. I learnt more with him, and then I got Isa, and he was placid, and now I've got Lenny Longlegs, who is a very smart boy, just follows things through. I go to different shopping centres. He remembers where the ladies are. And it's quite amazing. I mean, sometimes they'll not hesitate and you'll say, find the whatever it is, the shop or, what you know, whether it's Kmart or whatever, and maybe he's forgotten. But it's amazing what they do remember. It quite astounds me at times. So I've learned more with every dog, and I think I've given more back to the dogs too. I'm more loose, as I say, with Lenny.
11: Although it sounds like a very different type of personality between Kayla and Lenny.
10: They have all been different. If you had to label them, I mean, Kayla was a boss. She knew what to do. She didn't need a handler.
11: You were there as an accessory rather than
10: just hanging on to the lead. Hilsey was a very smart boy, very independent, loved water, nicked off sometimes and went for a swim. He was the runt of a litter, I reckon. He was very small. He used to throw his back legs up in the air and he looked like a lamb. He was funny. But he was placid. He knew what to do. He didn't need too much instruction. He was fine. But this bloke, he's big and he knows it all. So they've all been the same but different. And I think you always learn from your new dog because you have to adapt. Everyone is different, but they're all the same as well.
11: And as far as Lenny now, what are the qualities that you like about him, and why do you think you might have been matched?
10: I think I was matched because he just plods along, and that's what I need. I'm an old girl. I don't walk that fast now, and he just trots along. I think that's the main thing. And I do realise that small dogs are great because you can put them under a seat and they're handy. Well, this is a big horse. He doesn't get under anything neatly. He doesn't do anything neatly. He's just legs go one way, tail goes the other way, head goes up there, and he's just, I was going to say, an untidy dog. But he's big. I think one of the things I've learnt with him is trusting him in that, which everybody worries about toileting, and, you know, you have to be reasonable with that. But I take him out, and I've learnt to trust him very much. I've spoken back in the day, and I really mean back in the day, back in the 2000s. I remember I was talking to a carer at that stage, and she was in tears because they'd just been out to say, how's the dog, and well, you're doing this, that and the other. And they said, well, if you can't get the dog to go to the toilet, you know, the dog won't go through. And I happened to ring about half an hour later and she was in tears. And I thought that was really sad. And she said, you know, I do my best and they all do their best. And sometimes you just have to wait and trust dogs too. I take him out to the toilet and I'll tell him, I say, toilet, off you go. And sometimes he'll just go down on the grass and sit down. As if to say, you know, no, I'm not ready to go. And I've learned to trust him. I said, okay, fine. I mean, it's no good me saying, go and do a wee, go and do a wee. If he doesn't want to go, he doesn't want to go. And I've learned to trust him, which I do. You might end up with a problem one time, but get over it. It's not the end of the world. To nag at him, if he doesn't want to go, that doesn't help anyway. So I think Lenny has taught me, this is one of the lessons he's taught me, is to trust your dog and trust yourself with the dog.
11: And that's interesting as well, as your fourth dog, to still be able to teach you different lessons as well.
10: I think he can learn from every dog, every dog. As I say, I trust him like that. He wasn't chosen for his size because he's a big brute.
11: He's an elegant brute. He's big, but he's a graceful, tall.
10: Oh, he's not even buffy.
11: Yeah.
10: He's quite, he's shapely and he's gentle. He's a gentle boy. And he'll just sometimes come and put his chin on your lap. And a head can be very heavy. He just plants the head to say, hello, I'm here. But I do think you have to listen to the dog, and sometimes you have to take a bit of a gamble, and you learn, you create a relationship. And I think we're doing well. I dare say there's more to learn, but he's wonderful. You know, he's as I say, best thing since sliced bread, and we will keep on learning together.
11: Do you have any plans with Lenny coming up in the future?
10: I do. Each year, I try to do a holiday by myself. I dare say when I took a holiday by myself in the 2000s, I was a bit more mobile and so forth because I've got silly feet now. But each year, I try to take a trip away, wherever it may be, by myself. I find some accommodation that's happy to have the pooch. I've had some good arguments there. That's a very exciting situation. And I go away, even if I don't do a lot, I might just go for a walk and then go back to my accommodation. But I'm doing it by myself. I don't want people, I want to be able to do it myself. So this year I'm going to Castlemaine.
11: Ooh, and why Castlemaine or Castlemaine?
10: Don't
11: As
10: know.
11: debated.
10: Yeah, I'm Castlemaine. I don't know why. Everybody says, oh, you must have come from New South Wales. Well, no, I'm not, but I am a Castlemaine. I don't know. I think I was listening to the radio and I heard that was some nice eateries, and well, I'm always up for a breakfast or something. That's fine. But so I can get the train down there, and I was flying. I booked this about a month ago, so flying has always been a bit up in the air since then. So I can get a train, go into Southern Cross, get a train to Castlemaine, and then my accommodation's there, and I've booked in for, I think, 4 nights. So yeah, that'll be good. And I do have to visit a friend in the next 2 weeks, and she's in Portland. We've been mates for the last
11: Wow.
10: 45 years. And so I go down to see her and naturally take the dog, and I'm going to buy some food down there, and so I don't have to carry it. So I'll just leave it down there and it'll be ready for next time. But yeah, all my dogs have travelled well. With Lenny, I did take him to visit this lady. At that time, she was living in South Australia. And so he had naturally been on the plane. I don't know where he was in the plane. But about 2 weeks after I got him, which again, you think, oh, should I have? About 2 weeks after I'd been done my training, I said, oh, come on, we're off to South Australia. So there was no ifs and buts. Forward, don't give me grief. And you know, I wasn't going, come on, sweetheart, you know, get on the plane, move yourself forward. And he was fine.
11: You're very brave. You're so brave.
10: Don't see it as being, look, being sight impaired, if you've just lost your sight, it must be devastating. I do appreciate that. And my family do tell me that, well, you've never had full sight, so you know, you and in one way I understand that, but I've never had the privilege of a fully sighted person either. There's things I've never been able to see, never will be able to see. However, you do have to put your best foot forward. I'd never think that anybody in the industry, i.e., Vision Australia as such, you're never asked to do things that people know you can't do. I mean, you know, you're never asked to do that. And there's a myriad of things you can do. Yes, it might be hard. Yes, it might be frightening. But I have to prove to myself, I can't just give up. You have to be brave and do things, even sometimes if it hurts or if you hit your head or something or whatever, go forward. So I'm proud to have them. They have added to my life and I couldn't be without them. I honestly couldn't. Love them to bits.
11: So just to finish off, are there any particular stories that you would like to share?
10: Right. Taylor was a flower girl. She was good and she behaved really well. And at the wedding, somebody said, never follow dog, you know, animals or children. And she did so well. We threaded flowers through her harness and she sat through the service and went to the reception and everything. So she did really well. One time I was out with friends with her and she was out of harness and we were walking along a bush track. And as you probably know, and I didn't, that with sight impairment, naturally your balance is not too good. And I just thought, oh, I can't stand on one foot. But anyway, so we were walking along and I was saying, forward, Kayla. And one of the ladies said to me, oh, you'll need to go over to your left or something. Well, no, that didn't suit her. She pushed me one way and apparently she walked out the other way and walked on a log but pushed me onto the track. So, I mean, that's how good they are. That's how good they are. That's one little one for Taylor. With Hilsey, he loved water.

0: so we had to swim until it was a bank where we could scuttle out.
1: Got himself into some trouble there.
0: that was young Hilsey. And then with Isa, he didn't have experience with a dog door. And my friend had a dog door, so he learned how to use that at night. She always used to leave back door open and her dog used the dog door. Oh, yeah, I know. Head down, bash through it. But we went out for lunch one day, came home, and I said to him, just a minute, we'll go in a minute. I know where the door is. I know where the door is. I'll go. So he goes and he sees the dog head down, but the timber door was closed, wasn't it? Oh, I'll try again. So he tried about three times, hit his head, but then he said, hang on a minute, we'll open the other door and then you'll be fine. So funny things like that. And it's lovely to see their initiative sometimes. I think, I know what to do. I know where I'm going. Don't worry about me. And just wonderful things. And you have to enjoy them, even if they're naughty. Hilsey pinched a round of cheese off a cheese board one time. You naughty boy. And threw him into the bedroom. You naughty boy. You can't do that. So I left him in there for 5 minutes. He came out and he's looking around. Where's the cheese board?
1: Where's
0: I
1: the
0: need
1: rest
0: some
1: of
0: more
1: it?
0: cheese. He loved cheese. The whole round of brie cheese wet.
1: To be honest, he's a boy after my heart. Cheese and swimming. He's got good taste, you know.
0: Oh, look, cheese. And I mean, even now, when I make a cheese, I give myself cheese on toast or toast or whatever. And he knows there's cheese. He can smell cheese and bananas at 60 paces.
1: Yeah.
0: And he just stands there, never, ever. I never feed him at the bench, never feed him at the table, but I know he likes cheese. So when I've made the sandwich, I always go and put a bit of cheese in his dish. But I do have certain rules that, as I say, never get up on beds, never get up on couches. I never feed him at the table. He's never fed off a plate or anything like that. Love him to bits. He's very special. He's a dog.
1: And his cheese tastes as good for him, whether it's on a plate, by hand, or in his own bowl.
0: I don't give him much by ha hand at all. I'm very mean with the treats as well. He's still got a waistline though, but I'll just hold it in front of his nose and I say, gentle. And he just opens his mouth and slides his mouth. Look, he's such a gentle boy, this bloke. He really is.
1: Yeah, I do love that kind of like gentle elegance that he's got about him.
0: Yeah,
1: Kind of
0: he's
1: classy.
0: just marvellous.
1: And just to finish it off, are there any messages that you have for any of the show's listeners, whether that's, other handlers or potential handlers, supporters, whatever?
0: I think my main message is twofold. It's to the carers and Cedar. Marvelous job. If people are given the chance, you have to put your best foot forward. You have to learn how to handle the dog. And then once you've got the dog home, yes, you've got your own little nitty-gritty things that you do. But learn to follow routine, I suppose, would be the main thing if for clients. That you guys train the dog is marvelous, but we have to find ways sometimes around it. They're taught to find a seat. All dogs are taught to find a seat. However, every one of my dogs, which is one of my stories, is find a table, an empty table, because I don't want to sit with other people. I want a table to myself. So you do personalize dogs. Don't be frightened to do it, but stick to your own rules. Don't change. Be precise in your commands. It's no good saying, oh, I think we'll go around the next corner. It's left, I think, but we'll get left now or whatever. Clients, we should be very thankful for our dogs. I am thankful to Cedar and thankful to the carers. But let the dogs work. That's what they're going to do. Teach them to work. They can learn to find other things. My bloke knows where the bank is and all sorts of things. They learn amazing things. But trust yourself, trust the dog, and be brave and go forward.
1: Well, thank you so much, Joan, for coming on the show and sharing your story today.
0: Quite all right. It's been a pleasure.

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6: Hi, Kirk Pengilly from INXS here. More than 300,000 Australians are living with glaucoma. 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
9: 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I'm Peter Hall, I'll be your reader today. Today's program includes items on terror obsession and sky is the limit. Our first story by ZC Averill is on pages 1 and 9, the headline is Terror Obsession, and it starts with a Northern Territory private school student and army cadet has been charged with territorial offences after his alleged obsession with Nazi and white supremacist violence. Australian Federal Police reached his home this year, allegedly uncovering a distressing dossier of terror videos and research related to 3D printing guns. Moving to page 9, the teenager who cannot be identified for legal reasons was granted bail last week while facing Commonwealth terrorism charges after a youth court judge heard there was no recorded material that the young person is prepared to commit a violent act. The middle-class teenager's home was raided by Australian Federal Police twice in 5 months, with investigators in January initially letting the alleged young extremist go while on notice. Yet in a second raid 5 months later, investigators allegedly uncovered his continued fascination with the neo-Nazi propaganda alongside tactical gear and imitation firearm. In May, the Territory child was charged with terrorism-related offences, including 4 counts of possessing violent extremist material obtained using a carriage service, 1 count of using a carriage service for violent extremist material, and using a carrier service to cause violence. The day after his arrest on May 28th, Commonwealth Prosecutor Ingrid Ibbett alleged a search of the child's laptop in January found a number of distressing short videos showing violence against innocent people. Each of those files depicts a violent terrorist attack perpetrated by individuals motivated by extreme right-wing ideology, including 2 clips from the live stream of the Christchurch shooting, Ms. Robert said. She said one disturbing clip memified and made light of the Christchurch terrorist attack in which an Australian far-right terrorist shot 89 people, killing 51 at 2 New Zealand mosques in 2019 by adding a speedometer with a Hail Hitler arm. She alleged the teenager also posted to Instagram a video from the 2017 Charlottesville terror attack where an American neo-Nazi deliberately drove into a crowd protesting against a white supremacist rally, killing a 32-year-old woman. Ms. Ibbett said the teenager's search history showed a continued fascination with far-right wing violent extremism and anti-Semitism beginning from a young age. She alleged when he was a young boy, he transmitted the full live stream of the Christchurch terrorist attack on the encrypted messaging service Telegram. Yet the court heard following the first raid in January, the teenager claimed he no longer held right-wing beliefs and was allowed to decline taking part in the Countering Violent Extremism program through the NT government. Ms. Ibbett alleged after 5 months, the second raid on uncovered his ongoing potentially entrenched fascination with white nationalist violence and his attempts to research how to print a 3D gun. Miss OP said she was concerned despite his behaviour being flagged at a very young age, no steps have been successful in preventing him from engaging in that behaviour. Indeed, Ms. Ebbett said it appeared, despite the AFP warning, the teenager continued to have unmonitored access to a device and was taking steps about how to encrypt such devices. She said while the teenager was suspended from the Army cadets following the investigation, his tactical gear, cadet's uniform and a realistic imitation weapon were allegedly seized by police. Defence lawyer Brittany Stone said the imitation weapon was a plastic fake Glock handgun with the orange tip removed, telling the court there was not evidence of allegations that suggest he actually had access to any weapons. But Ms. Ebbett said while it was alleged the gun was fake, those items could still be used to engender fear in others. Ms. Stone said her young client had never been in trouble before and had previously been going very well in his private school and was involved in a rugby team and had regular employment outside of the school. She said his access to social media seems to be the problem. However, a bail application limiting his online access was rejected by Ms. Opie on May 28. The teenager spent 2 weeks on remand before another bail plan was approved by Judge Greg McDonald on June 9. Mr. McDonald said the majority of the hate material was anti-Semitic, Nazi-orientated and propagates racial superiority, includes footage of terrorist attacks by right-wing extremists. There's always a risk that the currency of hate ideology may give it rise to violent and terrorist actions, he said. Here, despite the toxicity of the deceased material, the authorities have no recorded material that the young person is prepared to commit a violent act. Mr. McDonald found community safety concerns could be addressed by 12 conditions to overcome the extraordinary circumstances, bail threshold for terror-related charges, saying he would have better access to immediate and effective interventions in the community. Under his bail plan, the teenager's father put up a $5,000 bail bond and the boy would have to comply with a stop and search provision where at any point he would have to hand over his phone and passcode to police so they could review his devices. His defence barrister, Ben Fernando, tried to argue the condition undermined the fundamental common law right to personal liberty. However, Mr. McDonald confirmed a bail plan and adjourned the teenager's case to August 10. And that's from pages 1 and 9, Terror Obsession. And from pages 1 and 10, Sky's the Limit. And this is by Oliver Shedden. The title is on page 1, the story is on page 10. With all eyes on Hidden Valley Raceway ahead of a pulsing weekend of supercars racing for the Darwin Triple Crown, patrons will be treated to more thrilling Skywood. Australia's leading aerobatic pilot Paul Bennett will be dazzling attendees with high-speed aerial displays above the raceway for all 3 days of the Triple Crown supercars and summer nats goes to Top End. Bennett will be piloting the Wolf Pits Pro, one of the rarest and fastest aerobatic aircraft in the world that is equipped with a unique set of wings that give it a roll rate of 350 degrees per second. The 52-year-old is an Australian aerobatic champ in both the advanced and unlimited categories and routinely performs at air shows around the world. Bennett brought his Paul Bennett Air Show to the Top End in 2025 and is excited to be back for the 2025-26 Darwin Triple Crown. I'm looking forward to it, he said. It's a long trip coming up here and fly all the way from Newcastle to do the supercars, but it was worth it. Hopefully we'll have another great time and hopefully we can inspire some young aviators. It was great when we came up here last year. It was the first time I'd actually been to the NT before, so it was really good. And that was from pages 1 and 10, Sky is the Limit. And now a story from Gary Shipway on pages 1 and 10. The headlines on page 1, Shock Crimes Trend, and on page 10 is a story with a sub-headline, Palmerston Crime Hub. Now, territory-wide data reveals crime continues to fall in key offence categories, but the Palmerston region is still a major pain point for police. Overall, domestic violence, related assaults are down 13%, and total assaults have decreased by 10%. The latest police data shows house break-ins fell 26% and commercial break-ins fell 37%. Motor vehicle theft fell 25%. However, Palmerston continues to be the crime central. Police said when comparing the 12 months ending April 26 with the previous 12-month period, Palmerston had a 13% increase in domestic violence-related assaults, a 19% increase in motor vehicle theft, and an 8% increase in total offences. Acting Commander Kirsten Engels said while any victim of crime was one too many, the overall downward trend across several key offence categories was a positive outcome for the community. These results represent less victims of crime and safer communities, Commander Engels said. They're a credit to the commitment of our frontline members who work around the clock to prevent offending, investigate crime and hold offenders accountable. Behind every statistic is a victim and a police response. Our members are attending incident, conducting patrols, making arrests, supporting victims and working with partner agencies every day to keep our communities safe. While the work never stops, the downward trend across a number of major offence categories is encouraging and reflects the ongoing efforts of police across the territory. Commander Engels said the Palmerston remained a priority focus for police, with the latest statistics presenting a mixed picture. Police are seeing less property crimes in Palmerston, she said. However, family violence and assaults continue to be a significant driver of frontline policing demand. Encouragingly, Palmerston has recorded a 32% reduction in house break-ins and a 46% reduction in commercial break-ins. She pointed to last month's Operation Ventura as an example of police work aimed at curbing Palmerston crime. The high visibility operation involved police and part-time partner government agencies to address antisocial behaviour and other community safety concerns in the area. As of 15 June, police have tipped out more than 1,324 litres of alcohol, conducted more than 1,800 high visibility patrols in 9 hotspots, wandered more than 740 people and issued more than 140 banned drink offences, she said. The first squad of police public safety officers is due to graduate next Friday, with 15 officers to be deployed across Darwin and Palmerston. Their presence will enhance visibility in known hotspot locations and in public spaces, complementing the work of sworn police members and allowing additional focus on serious offending investigations and domestic violence response. And that was from pages 1 and 10, shock crime trend. And now for ABC Online article titled More NT Electricity Bills Delays Revealed and Amid Smart Meter Bungle with Jacana Owed $33 Million. This is by George Nicole and Oliver Chaseling. The Northern Territory's main energy retailer has revealed thousands more customers than previously thought have been affected by delays in billing due to the botched rollout of smart meters. Jacana Energy Chief Executive Joe Conway revealed the scale of the bungle during an appearance at budget estimates in the Northern Territory Parliament today. In response to a question from independent MLA Robin Lambley about the number of Jacana customers affected by billing delays, Ms. Conway said initially the billing delays that were expected were around 3,000 customers, which we knew about in July 2025. In March, Alice Springs residents told the ABC their power had been unexpectedly switched off by Jacana after the organisation failed to send them bills for months. At the time, Jacana said a small number of customers had received their bills late due to technical issues within the retailer's billing process of last year, but that those issues had been resolved. Ms. Conway also revealed Jacana had to switch off power to 1,995 customers, 1,842 homes, and 153 small businesses during the 25-26 financial year, and was owed more than $33 million in unpaid power bills as of April. Jacana, which is owned by the Northern Territory Government, is by far the largest energy retailer in the Northern Territory. Its only competitor being the privately owned Rimfire Energy. Power and Water Corporation, PWC, also owned by the Northern Territory Government, is the body responsible for maintaining energy infrastructure, distributing electricity and providing meter reading data to energy retailers in the Territory. During estimates today, PWC representatives admitted that energy usage data from smart meters had not been regularly supplied to Jacana, affecting the retailer's ability to bill customers. We've had to upgrade our meters to smart meters and there have been some technical problems in putting that in place, PWC Chair Peter Wilson said. Smart meters are supposed to record energy using in a 5 or 30 minute intervals and automatically send that data to the energy retailer, unlike a traditional meter, which requires data to be collected manually. PWC's rollout of the technology across the NT is ongoing and is set to be completed by 2030. Ms. Lambley questioned PWC over the case of a single mother in her Alice Springs electorate who was faced with a bill she was unable to pay late last year after months of not being billed. It was only later in the day that I realised that Power and Water were actually the entity more responsible for the failure to bill than Jacana, she said. That's correct, isn't it? PwC Executive General Manager Michael Basslink said, we do take our share of the blame for all of this. Here's how smart meters work. We are working very hard so that these things don't continue on. Ms. Lambert asked whether there was any effort, maybe working with Jacana, to make amends to those customers that were placed in extraordinary hardship. PwC Chief Executive Yana Pollard responded that it was the retailer at the end of the day that uses the electricity bill. Asked whether the issue was a smart meter billing would continue given the ongoing rollout, Jacana Energy Chief Trevor James said it shouldn't do. No. Now, so ABC Online article, more NT electricity bill delays revealed amid smart meter bungle with Jacana owned $33 million. And from page 20, an undistributed article from the health area, Alzheimer's deadly toll. Alzheimer's disease has overtaken coronary heart disease as the leading cause of death in Australia. Dementia, including Alzheimer's disease, accounted for 17,549 deaths in 2024, according to the latest Australian Institute of Health and Welfare figures, while 16,275 deaths were due to heart disease. However, coronary heart disease remains the leading cause of death for males and dementia for females. Other leading causes of death are lung, colorectal and sex-specific cancers. Suicide is a leading cause of death for males, but not for females. And that was from page 20, Alzheimer's deadly toll. Also from page 20, another unattributed article from Finance, best move for savings. Australians have turned off their air conditioners and are washing clothes in cold water to cut electricity costs, but the majority are leaving the biggest savings on the table. A new Canaan Star survey of more than 3,000 Australians reveals that more than half have changed household habits in the past 6 months to reduce their bills, either by limiting the or stopping the use of air conditioners and tumble dryers or washing laundry in cold water. However, of those who made the changes, only 38% switched to a cheaper electricity plan, a move Canstar says could save more than $300 a year. And that was from page 20, best move for savings. On Vic Radio Radio, you're listening to Top End News with selected readings for the Northern Territory News and ABC Online for this Friday, the 19th of June. Moving to our editorial from page 48, it's titled, It's Over. Are the Melbourne Demons done with the Territory? Are they still weighing up their options? During estimates, we were told they have played their last game in the Territory, but now it seems nothing's definite has been decided. The contract that ensured three games in the Northern Territory, two Gold Coast Sun matches in Darwin and one more than that Melbourne hosts in Alice Springs, expired this year. Negotiations are ongoing with both clubs and the AFL to continue bringing these games as well as the AFLW fixture to the Northern Territory each year, with a budget of $9 million set to cover the next 3 years. Speculation has been swirling since the Demons' recent loss to the GWS Giants that the side wants to pull out of the Heart of the Nation match. The probability is that Tourism Minister Marie-Claire Boothby was on the money when she told estimates the Territory would not have the Melbourne Demons back in Alice Springs as they played their last games. Melbourne has hosted 22 games in the Territory over the past 17 years, and no one could begrudge a decision to call time on the Territory. It has been a grand partnership, one that came about because of a former tourism boss's passion for the Demons. Irrespective of whether the Demons came back or not, Alice Springs can expect to see AFL next year. It will be a matter of which team puts their hands up to play. The speculation is it will be either a South Australian or WA team. It seems logical, with air links meaning a less arduous travel arrangements for the players in an era when recovery time between games for players is all important. The Alice, like Darwin, is passionate about their footy and have AFL and now AFLW teams bringing their skills to the Territory is wonderful for the sport and Territorians. It's good for tourism. It's even better for the young Territorians inspired by their sporting role models. And that was our opinion editorial, It's Over. And from page 4, now partner content, business pivot to beat slow economy. This is by Danica Hill. Increasing investment in housing, health, education and infrastructure to create more resilient regional communities was a key discussion point during the Bush Summit panel at the Future Townsville event on Thursday. Senators Pauline Hanson and Matt Canavan, Darwin-based federal MP Luke Gosling and national security expert Raylene Lockhorst discussed defence spending, energy transition and how investing in fundamental areas like health and housing is essential to the future growth of the region. Ms. Lockhorst drew a round of applause from the sold-out crowd when calling for more funding for the Mount Isa to Townsville rail line, which would boost the local economies in regional towns like Charters Towers. Business owners in Charters Towers are pivoting to stay on the top of slowing economy, with some finding surprising success after taking a gamble on drink hours, bars, 24/7 butcher shops and more. Cunningham News owner Narelle Jones has owned her shop on the Gill Street for 27 years and said 2026 had been the quietest year she'd had. Transportation costs have been quite difficult because with the price of fuel, everything goes up, she said. The economy isn't very good at the moment, but we're holding on. It feels like there is a lot of volatility and it's making people worry. Birthday cards and gifts continue to make up the bulk of our news agency's business with help from lotto and book sales. Across town, Charters Towers butchers shop owner Lachlan Solha said business was growing as people prioritised value for money and customer experience. I took over BT Meats, now Lockley Butchers, about 4 months ago, but for the last 14 months or so I've been running Butchers To Go, which is a 24/7 unstaffed shop in Townsville, Mr. Slurry said. Our business is doing very well. We've got a very good team and we're selling a lot. People are looking at their budgets and buying whole or going for those cheaper items like mince, sausages and silverside. Mr. Solari's Butcher To Go store in Townsville is look to the general public, but members can unlock the door anytime with their phones and scan the barcodes on goods to pay for them. The mint sells out immediately, he said. The prime cuts like rump and eye fillet, those are selling just slower. Back on Gill Street, florist Lacey Clark was working behind the counter after selling her business Charters flowers to family friends Gayette and Jordan Burt. Ms. Clark said she personally sold her business due to burnout, but before she sold, the young business owner had installed a drinks bar in the shop which had taken off. I feel like it's a bit harder this year, she said, of the sales volume, so that diversification with the drinks bar has really helped. New owner Ms. Burt said that she bought the flower shop as a full circle moment. My mum used to own this business and I grew up this shop, she said. I also had my own business in the Blossom shop, but I was running that pro-COVID. Definitely everything has changed since then. The new florist said things have become very online, ordering focused with far fewer people coming from the shop itself. We get people from all over the place and the world placing an order with us to go and deliver flowers to someone in our area, she said. Online ordering is massive now. On top of the new drinks bar, Ms. Burt is also looking at expanding into health-focused foods as she looks to keep up with the changing demands of the modern Australian customer. And that was from page 14, Businesses Pivot to Beat Slow Economy. And from page 13, end of the yarn looms for the Beanie Festival, and this is by Gera Kazakov. Thousands of beanies are again swamping an Alice Springs Art Centre for what is shaping for the final iconic festival, now in its 30th year. There's close to 8,000 beanies at this year's Alice Springs Beanie Festival, which Chief Beaniologist Joe Nixon said it was not only the biggest yet, but also her final festival. In the 30 years we have had entered, 125,000 beanies have sold, then with $3.9 million, which is pretty impressive for a basic beanie, that sort of costs $30. We've done well, she said ahead of the festival kicking off at Araluen Arts Centre on Friday. Ms. Nixon said this year would be the last beanie festival in its current form, with hers at the helm, as a call she put out last year fielded a few serious responses. We need to find a chief beaniologist who needs to get on whole new communities, and we need to be the rule that the most of the volunteers haven't got their legs, she said. You know, most of our volunteers are older and they're heading into their 80s and they just can't sustain what we ask of them. It's a big ask for someone or a group to come along. Ms. Nixon said she was happy to help anyone who wanted to take the festival over. This year's festival is shaping up to be the biggest ever, Ms. Nixon said, with an old favourite such as beanie workshops returning alongside some new events. We've got a puppet show this year, a special puppet show for young and old, which is a story about a beanie that got lost in the desert and has to find its way home with lots of desert animals and desert scenes, she said. This year's event features 7,800 beanies from all over the world, with plenty of locally made creations mixing with the entrants from USA, Canada and Japan. There's also a 30-year retrospective gallery which features one of Miss Nixon's favourite beanies of all time. It tells this beautiful story about the wallabies being taken away from Ernabella in a white plane and nobody understanding why, she said. Bratling MP Josh Burgoyne said this year was an incredible milestone for the festival. This event showcases the talent and spirit of our community here in Central Alice, Australia, and it's been wonderful to see it grow over three decades into an internationally recognised event with people from all over the world making beanies and posting them to our town, Mr. Burgoyne said. I commend Chief Beaniologist Joan Nixon for all her dedication and work in making the Beanie Festival the amazing event it is today. Beanies of Gratitude is a theme for this year's festival competition, which has other categories such as Outrageous Beanie. After 30 years, Ms. Nixon is still not sick of beanies. She bought 25 for this year's festival alone, but she said she was ready for a break. My favourite moment of a beanie festival was probably the Thursday morning when all the volunteers arrived to put the beanies out, she said. The excitement and joy in the volunteers' faces when they realise how amazing this room is going to look and all the beautiful works that are in there, and they see their own beanies, but then they were other people's beanies and they get so inspired and they're all talking to each other and they're laughing and smiling. The room just, you know, is sort of the bare bones, and it's just sort of the grows into this big woolly mammoth. That's my favourite part of the Beanie Festival each year. And that was from page 13, End of the Yarn Looms for Beanie Festival. And also from page 13, a story by Nicola McNamara, Chilling Attack of Mystery. A Defence Force private has been stood down after slashing a co-worker's throat in a chilling and unprovoked attack while he was eating lunch, with the court hearing her motive remains a mystery. Chanel Christie, 32, had been working in the logistics for the Australian Defence Force on February 20 when she used a filleting knife to slash her co-worker's throat at the Gallipoli Barracks in Enoggera, a court has heard. Prosecutor Chris Bennett told Brisbane Magistrates Court at Christie's sentencing that a victim, a male corporal, had been eating his lunch and was not engaged in any confrontation at the time. He said the victim suffered a 5-centimetre laceration to his throat, which healed without sutures. Christie declined a police interview and has not disclosed a reason for her behaviour. She pleaded guilty of a single count of assault occasioning bodily harm or armed and was sentenced to 12 months prison with immediate parole. And that's from page 13, Chilling Attack of Mystery. And from Fia Walsh, Grog Band Extension Welcome by Community. The Peak Potty for Aboriginal Community Controlled Health Services has welcomed the Northern Territory Government's decision to extend alcohol bans in town camps and communities. On Thursday, the CLP said it would extend interim alcohol protected areas beyond January 27, prohibiting the possession, consumption, sale or supply of alcohol in the Aboriginal outstations, communities and town camps in the Northern Territory. Aboriginal Medical Services Alliance Northern Territory, AMSANT, said the announcement reflected strong evidence regulation of alcohol supply, including through dry areas, played an important role in reducing violence and improving community health. We welcome the government providing certainty ahead of the current expiry date, AMSANT Chief Executive Donna Archie said. We have seen what happens when effective protections are removed, and we have also seen the positive impact they can have when they are in place. Ms. Archie said the extension of the ban was consistent with the government's commitment to improve community safety and reduce family and domestic evidence. The evidence is clear that effective alcohol supply regulation reduces alcohol-related violence, trauma and harm, she said. The right of women and children to be safe must be remain in the overriding concern. Ms. Archie said the decision would give reassurance for communities, health services and organisations that had been concerned about the future of their protections. AMSANT looks forward to continuing to work with the Northern Territory Government, Aboriginal communities and partner organisations to ensure we have sensible regulations of alcohol to improve community safety, health and welfare across the whole Northern Territory. That's from page 13, Grog Band Extension, Welcome by Community. And on this day in 2013, American actor James Gandolfini, who was best known for his portrayal of the mafia boss and family man Tony Soprano in the HBO drama series The Sopranos, dies of a heart attack while vacationing in Rome. And that completes our readings for today's edition of the Top End News on Vision Australia Radio. I'm Peter Hall, and I was your reader, editor, and panel operator. 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
3: With information on the latest developments in assistive technology and initiatives, from the studios of 2RPH in Sydney and around the country on the Radio Reading Network of Australia, we bring you AbleQuest. Hello, I'm Marnie Roper. Our guest today is Pete Horsley, founder of Remarkable, a global setup and initiative of the Cerebral Palsy Alliance. Pete is passionate about harnessing technology to build better products for a better world. He is proud of the work of Remarkable, an organisation which encourages disability tech innovators by providing the training, capital and networks to create a future that is accessible, equitable and inclusive for all. Pete's sister Jo was born blind, autistic and with an intellectual disability. That experience shaped the way he sees the world. And he is passionate about inclusive design, reminding us that technology we take for granted, the keyboard, speech to text, were first created to solve accessibility problems. In this interview with Elaine Jontek, Pete discusses some of the latest startups which are supported by Remarkable. Pete and his team are excited about a special event on the 11th of November at the Sydney Town Hall. The Disability Tech Summit 2025, held for the first time in Australia, will bring together researchers, entrepreneurs and industry leaders under one roof at Sydney Town Hall. The summit experience will be an opportunity for connection, collaboration, and exploring bold ideas and understanding how inclusive design will define the AI area.
4: Before we talk about the Disability Tech Summit, Rewiring the Future, could you just tell us just a little about yourself and the initiative of your organisation, Remarkable, and the link that it has with the Cerebral Palsy Alliance?
5: Correct, yes. Well, thank you for having me, Elaine. Yes, my name's Pete Horsley. I'm the founder of Remarkable. Remarkable is part of Cerebral Palsy Alliance. Cerebral Palsy Alliance is an 80-year-old service organisation that has been in New South Wales and ACT for the last 80 years. And it's an initiative of Cerebral Palsy Alliance so that we can see innovation happening in the areas of technology that we know that can help people with cerebral palsy, complex disability. And we know that those things are actually a bit of a crossover between disability, aging and health. And when we design better for those people groups, we actually design better for everyone.
4: So it's inclusive design all around. So you have a personal story with disability, don't you? Not yourself, but a family member.
5: I do, yes. So my eldest sister, Jo, I grew up with Jo up in Queensland. And my sister, Jo, is an incredible human being. She was born blind. She's also autistic and has intellectual disability as well. And she's certainly has profoundly shaped my life in the way that I see the world, the way that I see people, the way that I see value in people as well. And she lives in a group home with a group of friends and comes home every second weekend to visit my mum still. And has certainly profoundly shaped the way that I view and approach this work in the disability sector.
4: So your organisation is unique, I think, and it's in that the new ideas are developed from the beginning using people with disabilities and lived experience and translating research and ideas then into products. So the variations of the technology, as you said, is not an afterthought. It's part of the design.
5: 100%. We really do believe that that disability has actually been an incredible driver of innovation. So technologies that you and I use perhaps every day and aren't even aware that they first started as assistive technology products. So things like the keyboards that we type on. Keyboards were first designed by a gentleman whose lover was starting to lose her sight and wanted a way that they could communicate with each other, typing legible love letters to each other. So it's actually quite amazing that this thing now that we, you know, has definitely impacted the way that we communicate, the way that we do business, the way that we even socialize now, came from this place of accessibility and love, really. I think it's quite a beautiful story. Things like even the curb cuts that we have in our gutters that allow someone to get up. That was first designed for wheelchair users so that they could get up a curb. But of course, it's better for people who are pushing prams, riding bikes, perhaps even pulling a suitcase behind them going to the airport. So all of these solutions, we really do believe that when you use the idea of disability and the constraint that sometimes come from disability, it ends up creating better designs that work for more people as well.
4: So can you give me some examples of some startups that Remarkable has helped to develop, and are any of them on the market now?
5: Yes, well, we're working with, so we've worked with firstly about 170 different startups over the last 10 years, so quite a number, and not all of them have worked, and that's the nature of startup life, but quite a variety and range of things, software and hardware. I'll give a couple of examples of ones that we're working with right now. So one is called Halo. Halo is actually designed certainly from need of one of the founders who is blind and was frustrated with the fact that he would go to catch public transport, buses and the like, and he wouldn't know when his bus was actually approaching. And so he has created an app that actually creates a direct communication between the bus and his phone that allows him to understand when the bus is actually pulled up in front of him. It also communicates to the bus driver that there's someone there who may be blind or may have other accessibility requirements. It might be that eventually that they'll be able to have people who are using prams to say, can you please lower the ramp for me to bring the pram on, wheelchair users as well. And a way of being able to create a more seamless experience for people who have additional requirements. Another startup that we're working with is called Rampy. They are creating an autonomous robot that finds the door of a train and then lifts a ramp to the right level to allow someone to get on or off a train unassisted. So the robot is autonomously moving. It understands where the door is. It understands what height it needs to get to and can provide that service without human intervention. And these are just a couple of, I guess, examples. We know that these things aren't going to just benefit people with disability. They're going to benefit others as well. But when we fundamentally have some of these design issues that either exclude certain parts of the population or can be a dramatic improvement on the user experience of the current available solutions, we want to see those things brought to market. We want to see those things available. We want to see these barriers to full inclusion in our societies broken down.
4: So in New South Wales, we've got these wonderful metros that are driverless trains. Has that technology been incorporated into these trains? Because they're only 1 year old.
5: So those ones are, fortunately, they've been designed so that they are what's called roll-in, roll-off. So they are actually designed in a way that that the door of the metro train actually meets the platform level. Now, we also have a new metro going in Victoria, and sadly they've found that in some initial testing that they've done in these brand new stations, it's over $15 billion worth of infrastructure that's gone in. There is a between 5 and 10 centimeter step going into these brand new, and you think we could get this right, but unfortunately we haven't. And the other challenge with this is that we have all of this existing infrastructure that has multiple levels of heights. Of course, when you have more people in a train, the train sits a little bit lower on the tracks than it does when it's empty. All of these things cost billions and billions of dollars for us to retrofit those to make them accessible to someone who is a wheelchair user. In New South Wales, there is a 30-year implementation plan to make all of our public transport accessible. And we think that that is just far too long. We don't think we should have to wait 30 years. So what can we do about it now? What are the solutions we can come up with that can overcome some of these design challenges?
4: This is the first time this summit has been in Australia. So have you had a lot of support with disability organisations to make sure that it's successful?
5: We do. Well, first of all, Cerebral Palsy Alliance is our organisation, is the one sponsoring this summit. If we've had sponsorship from others in the industry, so really generous organisations like Toyota and Salesforce, Investment for New South Wales, Datacom, the Summer Foundation, and also AT Scale, part of UN operations, have all been incredible supporters and sponsors of this upcoming summit. But we also have disability organisations that are sending people along. We have leaders from different disability organisations that are coming along that want to be in touch with what are the exciting new things that are happening in technology so that they can stay across the things that are happening in the disability technology space.
4: So the summit's bringing together researchers, entrepreneurs, all under one roof in its Sydney Town Hall. Is that right?
5: That is correct.
4: And that's accessible, I think, isn't it? I've seen ramps around there.
5: There are some really, really large number of steps at the front door, but we are saying no one is using the front door. We are all going to go through the accessible side entrance that makes sure that everyone has an equal experience coming to the summit. So it's going to be a fantastic venue. We have, as you mentioned, researchers, startups, people from industry. We have guests coming from 9 different countries so far, different parts of the world. We have a side event that's happening with the UN as well. So really exciting to see, particularly the bleeding edge of innovation when we talk about AI is a big buzzword that's happening around at the moment. And we want to make sure that these technologies aren't creating more problems, but they're actually starting to solve some of the problems. And certainly we see the vast potential in AI, but we can also see some of the challenges that can come when AI doesn't recognize potential outliers, people who might have a different voice or people who might have different facial features that then don't use, aren't able to use facial recognition. These are the sorts of things that we need to make sure that the systems are set up so that they actually serve everyone rather than just a few.
4: So there'll be a special session just on AI, will there?
5: AI is a theme that runs through many of the sessions. And so rewiring the future is the overarching theme that we have for the summit. And we really do believe that the AI revolution is one of the most significant tech shifts in decades. And if we don't embed accessibility from the beginning, then we're potentially deepening these divides for tomorrow. And so we're really trying to see ways that disability innovation, we know that it's always driven mainstream breakthroughs, and we're wanting to make sure that we're championing that. We have the federal industry minister coming to open it. He recognises the importance of innovation in this space, and we're really proud to welcome guests to come to that event as well.
4: So if people would like to come to the event, are tickets still available?
5: 100% they are, yes.
4: Okay.
5: You can go to remarkable.org and you can see the details for the Tech Summit on there. If you want to go straight to the address, it's remarkable.org/Tech Summit.
4: That's great. So that's the best way to find out about the summit, which is on November the 11th.
5: Been fantastic to be with you today, and I really appreciate the opportunity to promote our event. So thank you so much, and for the work that you're doing to make communication accessible to lots more people as well. So thank you.
4: And I've just been speaking to Pete Horsley, the founder of Remarkable, and he's been telling us about the Disability Tech Summit, Rewiring the Future, going to be on November the 11th at the Sydney Town Hall.
3: 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Thank you for listening, and goodbye till next program.
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0: 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Weekend Escapes, 2:25 Great British Railway Journeys, 3 a.m. Going Places with Ernie Dingo, 3:30 Soccer FIFA World Cup Group D USA versus Australia. 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
1: Hi, Kirk Pengilly from INXS here. More than 300,000 Australians are living with glaucoma. However, half of them, that's right, over 150,000 Aussies are unaware they have glaucoma because they haven't had an eye exam. While some people are at a greater risk of developing glaucoma, such as those with a family history or simply being over 50, anyone can get it. I should know. 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I was just 29 at the time, touring with INXS, when I came within an inch of losing my sight. Up until that point, I had no idea what glaucoma was. 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So please, get your eyes tested by an optometrist every 2 years, as early detection is key. 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
12: Hello and welcome to On This Day. I'm Marilyn Barclay, and today's Friday, the 19th of June.
13: We start today in the world of espionage. It was on this day in 1953 that Julius and Ethel Rosenberg, who were convicted of passing US atomic secrets to the Soviets, were executed by the electric chair at Sing Sing Prison in New York. Both refused to admit any wrongdoing and proclaimed their innocence right up to the time of their deaths. The Rosenbergs were the first US citizens to be convicted and executed for espionage during peacetime, and their case remains controversial to this day. Julius Rosenberg was an engineer for the US Army Signal Corps, and his wife worked as a secretary. The couple met as members of the Young Communist League, married in 1939, and had two sons. Julius Rosenberg was arrested on suspicion of espionage and accused of heading a spy ring that passed top-secret information concerning the atomic bomb to the Soviet Union. Ethel was arrested 2 months later. The Rosenbergs were implicated by David Greenglass, Ethel's younger brother, and a former army sergeant at Los Alamos, the secret atomic bomb lab in New Mexico. Greenglass had confessed to providing nuclear secrets indirectly to the Soviets and later served 10 years in prison. In this highly controversial case, many Americans believed that the Rosenbergs had been dealt with unjustly. However, many agreed with President Dwight D. Eisenhower when he issued a statement declining to invoke clemency for the pair, saying, "I can only say that by immeasurably increasing the chances of atomic war, the Rosenbergs may have condemned to death tens of millions of innocent people all over the world." This day in 1978 saw the print day

A film. The comic strip was turned into a television cartoon special in 1982 called Here Comes Garfield, which was followed by 12 television specials and a television series, Garfield and Friends, which ran from 1988 to 1995. A live-action movie entitled Garfield the Movie debuted in the United States in June 2004. Garfield's well known for his love of lasagna and eating in general, his sarcasm, and how he torments Odie the dog in ways which sometimes backfire. Garfield became the most widely syndicated comic strip of its era, appearing in over 2,580 newspapers and journals, and it currently holds the Guinness World Record for being the world's most widely syndicated comic strip. So, let's now rapid-fire some events from June the 19th. On this day, in 1829, the London Metropolitan Police Force was established when the Metropolitan Police Act 1929 received royal assent. The policemen became known as Bobbies after their founder, Sir Robert Peel. In 1862, President Lincoln signed legislation to make slavery illegal in US territories. Mo Howard, the straight-haired de facto leader of the Three Stooges, was born in 1897. Both he and Larry Fine, who played the role of Larry, died in 1975. In 1910, Father's Day was instituted in the US. Scottish author and playwright James M. Barrie died on this day in 1937. He wrote several novels and plays throughout his career, but he's best known for creating the character of Peter Pan, and in 1929 he gifted the rights to Peter Pan to Great Ormond Street Hospital. Over the years, this generous gift has provided a significant source of income to help support the work of the hospital and to help provide seriously ill children with the best chance to fulfil their potential. In 1942, Marilyn Monroe, at the age of 16, married her first husband, Jim Doherty. They divorced in 1946, and her next marriage was in 1954 to Joe DiMaggio. In 1969, equal pay to Australian women for work equal to that done by men was granted by the Commonwealth Arbitration Commission. In 1973, the stage production of the Rocky Horror Picture Show opened in London, and in 1992, Batman Returns was released in the US. And that's the end of On This Day for today, June the 19th. And I'll leave you with the number one song on the US Billboard Hot 100 on this day in 1977, Dreams by Fleetwood Mac.

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10: Good afternoon. It's Friday, 19th of June, 2026. You're listening to the National News Hour, heard around the country on Vision Australia Radio. I'm Leslie Heinzman, and joining me in our Perth studio is Millie Ingate. First up, here's a quick look at what's making headlines around the country. Albanese and Chalmers could be gone within a year, says Liberal MP. AFL matriarch stored guns for Desi Freeman. Perth grandma facing more child exploitation charges, and live facial recognition technology, an Australian first. Now here's Millie with today's top story.
11: Thanks, Leslie. Wild predictions that Albo and Treasurer could be gone within a year. This article by Samantha Maiden from news.com. A live TV clash has ignited fresh questions over who survives the fallout from Labor's latest budget retreat. Liberal MP Tim Wilson has made a wild prediction that the budget could see the end of Anthony Albanese as Prime Minister and the elevation of Health Minister Mark Butler as his replacement. Speaking on Sunrise today, host Nat Barr asked about the state of play following the budget backdown to allow more exemptions for small businesses regarding the capital gains tax changes. She alluded to reports that the body language seemed cool between the two men when they announced the changes. Mark, do you think the Prime Minister and the Treasurer are getting along this week? She said. Yes, of course they are. They work closely, Mr. Butler said. This is an enormously productive relationship which I watch up close. But as the Sunrise host tried to wrap up the interview, Mr. Wilson jumped in with a surprising prediction. He does watch it up close, because I suspect this is the Treasurer's last budget and the Prime Minister is probably going to fall with him, and the person who's going to win out of that is going to be Prime Minister Mark Butler, Mr. Wilson said. OK, you think Albo is going to get rid of Chalmers? Barr asked. I do think he's going to, because he's hashed it up so badly. He really has no choice. But that will probably be the Prime Minister's demise, Mr. Wilson replied. And the person who is going to be the beneficiary is going to be the person on your program right now, Mark Butler. Mr. Butler insisted this was total rubbish, Tim. However, Mr. Wilson insisted that it was quite clear that the Prime Minister and the Treasurer were hostages at their own press conference, as they've been brought to heel by the Australian people. And the government is now trying to gloss over it because this isn't the budget Australians voted for, he said. In April, Health Minister Mark Butler was grilled on his ambitions to lead the Labor Party if the Prime Minister retires, insisting he wants the Prime Minister to stick around to serve a full term. Mr. Butler is regarded as a surprise front runner because of his close relationship with the Prime Minister and his power and influence within the dominant left faction. The obvious contenders to replace Mr. Albanese are high-profile Treasurer Jim Chalmers and the Defence Minister Richard Marles, who both hail from the right faction. But those contenders grapple with significant political baggage. First, the rise of the left faction means the right no longer commands control of the party. Second, Mr. Albanese would undoubtedly favour Mr. Butler, who has stuck by him through thick and thin and helped him win a second term under the banner of Medicare. And with Mr. Albanese on track to overtake Paul Keating's 4 years and 82 days in office to become Australia's 11th longest-serving Prime Minister, minds are turning to what will happen if he decides to pull the pin. Do you want to replace or have any ambitions to replace Anthony Albanese eventually as the Labor Minister, as the Labor leader and Prime Minister of this country? Sky News host Andrew Clennell asked in April. Anthony was only re-elected less than 12 months ago with a huge majority. He's got a very big agenda, Mr. Butler replied. He's not going anywhere, and you know I've supported Anthony probably more closely and more consistently than anyone else in the caucus. So you know, less than 12 months after an election where he won an emphatic victory, I want to see him stick around for the long term. The unofficial method of tracking Labor leadership contenders is a regular spot on Sunrise. Mr. Butler ticks that box, as does Tanya Plibersek, but she is no longer regarded as a contender for the job and would never command the power within the left faction that Mr. Butler, a former ALP president, would command. Mr. Butler would be backed as a candidate by Foreign Minister and Senate Leader Penny Wong, who is one of his longest political allies. Born in Canberra in 1970, before his parents divorced, and he relocated home to Adelaide, he comes with a surprising political pedigree. Mr. Butler's great-grandfather, Sir Richard Butler, was a member of the South Australian House of Assembly from 1890 to 1924 and served as Premier of South Australia from 1905 to 1909. His son, also called Richard Butler, who became known as Sir Richard Leighton Butler, became South Australian Premier in 1927. Mr. Butler's own father, David Butler, was a public servant and Vietnam War conscript. And that article was wild prediction that Albo and Treasurer could be gone within a year by Samantha Maiden from news.com.
6: And now from the ABC, AFL matriarch stored guns for Desi Freeman, helped wife get to Australia. The matriarch of a prominent AFL family whose properties have been twice raided by police has detailed the long friendship she shared with police killer Desi Freeman, which included organising travel for his wife to come to Australia and later storing his guns. In an exclusive interview with the ABC, Kay Reid, the mother of Premiership players Ben and Sam Reid, said she and her husband Bruce's deep ties with Freeman's family dated back two decades, but denied ever helping or harbouring Freeman while he was on the run. Ms. Reed said she facilitated Freeman's wife, Marley, coming to Australia through her travel agency. She said, "We were friends, as the whole community were, within Porepunkah and Bright and the greater northeast." In a sign of their friendship, Miss Reed said they had previously stored Freeman's registered guns at their property in a safe within a locked shed and kept the family's storage container on their land. Miss Reed said, "As you do, to help people out when they are stuck." Desi Freeman killed two police officers in Porepunkah in the state's northeast in August last year. He evaded police for 7 months before he was shot dead by officers in a standoff in March on a property near the New South Wales border. There has been intense focus on Ms. Reed and her husband Bruce's links to the Freemans after it emerged their Buckland home was searched this week by Victoria Police officers from Task Force Summit, who are investigating Freeman's movements. Ms. Reed spoke about the incident on a podcast she co-hosts, on which she regularly shares skepticism about vaccines and COVID-19, which she refers to as the plandemic. It was not the first it was not the first time the couple were raided. Just hours after Freeman fled into the bush, their holiday rental house and cabins, also in Buckland, were searched. Ms. Reed told the ABC the couple were fishing in the Gulf of Carpentaria when the shooting occurred and later received a call from police in the early hours of the following morning. Kay Reed says her holiday cabins were damaged when police raided her Buckland property. She claimed police caused $26,000 worth of damage during their search, including by shattering a glass door and burning the carpet with stun grenades, which she said the couple was compensated for. Ms. Reed said her husband informed police they had stored Freeman's guns on their property. Bruce rang them and told them they better go and check, she said. She rejected any suggestion that the couple had ever aided Freeman. "We had nothing to do with it. As if we were going to do that. As if we would have assisted. Spare me," Miss Reed said. "The shooting of a police officer or anyone of that matter is the wrong thing to do. However, why? What led him to do it? Isn't that the question we should ask to stop violence?" In August 2025, 10 police officers went to the bus that Freeman and his family used as a home to execute a search warrant for electronic devices. The ABC first revealed Freeman was on the verge of having his secret stash of child abuse material uncovered when he opened fire on police, who were investigating him for an alleged sexual assault of a child under 16. He was also being investigated for allegedly attempting to involve a minor in the production of child abuse material. There was an unprecedented manhunt for Freeman, which ended 216 days later when he was found holed up in a shipping container at Thologong. Investigators now believe Freeman travelled across the border into New South Wales while he was on the run and received assistance from several people. On Tuesday, Kay and Bruce's Reed's home were among several properties police searched as part of a blitz across New South Wales and Victoria. Police have arrested and released five people. Mr. and Mrs. Reed were not among that group. The ABC can reveal police believe those arrested and released since Freeman died are loosely linked through shared sovereign citizen beliefs. Investigators have been using their powers of arrest to seize electronic devices, predominantly phones, as they try to uncover any network that supported him, the ABC understands. The focus of investigators has been on identifying who provided Freeman with material help, such as money, transportation, or accommodation. Since Freeman's death, no one in his family has been arrested, and of the people already arrested and released, none have been arrested twice. The deaths of the two police officers are now the subject of a coronial inquest, which earlier this month aired disturbing new details about their final moments, including that Freeman stood over their bodies and taunted them. Freeman's own death after a three-hour standoff with Victoria Police's elite special operations group will also be probed by the coroner in a second inquest. And that article was from the ABC. AFL matriarch stored guns for Desi Freeman, helped wife get to Australia.
11: This next article is from news.com. Author Craig Silvey's co-accused Glenda Joy McGregor, 68, faces more child exploitation charges. A Perth grandma facing child exploitation material allegations in connection with disgraced author Craig Silvey has been hit with more charges. Glenda Joy McGregor, 68, appeared in the Joondalup Magistrates Court on Friday via video link from Bandiup Prison, where she is being held in custody over child exploitation material charges and failing to comply with reporting obligations. Ms. McGregor is accused of producing and distributing offensive material in 2022 and producing material in 2026. Her lawyer, who was not in court, requested the matter be adjourned until June 22, when Ms. McGregor will face an additional three charges. Ms. McGregor has been charged with producing and possessing child exploitation material and failing to comply with reporting obligations. It is not known how Mr. Silvey and Ms. McGregor are known to each other, but she was arrested following forensic analysis of Mr. Silvey's electronic devices earlier this year. The author was first charged with possessing and distributing child exploitation material in January when police raided his Fremantle home where he lived with his wife and children. He was charged with further offences after police examined devices that were seized from his property during the raid. Mr. Silvey is out on strict bail conditions and pleaded guilty to two charges of possessing and distributing child exploitation material last month. He is an award-winning author known for his best-selling books, Jasper Jones, along with other titles, Runt and Honeybee. His books, Runt and Jasper Jones, were adapted into Australian feature films. Mr. Silvey's books were removed from shelves and schools' reading lists, and his publishers, Allen and Unwin and Fremantle Press, stopped promoting his books following the charges. And that article, author Craig Silvey's co-accused Glenda Joy McGregor, 68, faces more child exploitation charges, from news.com by Glenda Joy McGregor.
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6: Pauline Hanson's views on paid parental leave are outdated and concerning, advocates say, by political reporter Nicholas McElroy from the ABC. Pauline Hanson's openness to discuss a winding back of paid parental leave is concerning and harks back to an Australia that no longer exists, advocates say. The One Nation leader questioned why should business pay parents if they're not at work, while challenging the pay gap between men and women in her speech at the National Press Club this week. The party is willing to consider pulling back paid parental leave, though it has not finalised its policy on workplace relations. It is a long-held view of Senator Hanson's. In a 2017 speech opposing an expanded paid parental leave scheme, she opposed a welfare handout mentality because she raised children as a single mother and held down a part-time job. "I had no assistance, no help from anyone," she said at the time. Childcare Choice co-founder Jen Fleming said Senator Hanson's comments were a bit back in the day. "It's been 40 years since Pauline Hanson had children," the mother of two said. A lot has changed in the economy and with women's workforce participation. We don't live in an economy where that is possible anymore. I think it would be the wrong direction for our country." Australia's paid parental leave scheme provides eligible parents with up to 26 weeks of government-funded pay at the national minimum wage. The scheme, which costs an estimated $5 billion annually, allows parents to share the leave as they choose and grants them superannuation on top of the payment. Ms. Fleming said, "It's a scary thought to think that may become a reality in this country, that paid parental leave would go backwards." One Nation's newly named Treasury spokesman, Barnaby Joyce, says the party is prepared to cut worker entitlements to safeguard small businesses struggling to deal with inflation and high power prices. Ms. Fleming, whose organisation calls on the government to expand subsidised childcare options beyond childcare centres, said there was also irony in paid leave being up for debate while others debated how to lift Australian birth rates. "But if we're not going to support women when they have those babies with policies like paid parental leave, how is that going to happen? You can't have one without the other," she said. "I appreciate there are lots of budget constraints, but there have to be other places where the government can find savings, not at the detriment of women and savings." Tegan Gilchrist, campaign director for advocacy group The Parenthood, said about 80% of families relied on early learning and paid parental leave. She said Australia should continue to push for 12 months of paid parental leave to bring it closer to that of comparable wealthy countries like Denmark and Canada. Ms. Gilchrist said, "You have to look at the broader context for families. We're in an economy where it takes most families two incomes to put a roof over their heads and food on the table. It's not affordable to have a baby on one income. That's why paid parental policies are really important." Greens Senator Sarah Hanson-Young said Senator Hanson's speech attacked abortion rights, childcare and paid parental leave. She said, "One Nation is coming for women in this country. They don't want to help us both do our jobs and be mothers." Opposition leader Angus Taylor said the Liberal Party had no plan to change paid parental leave and that One Nation's policy was yet to be outlined. "This is the problem with what we heard. There was a lot of detail that wasn't clear," he said. "What is needed right now is a credible plan." And that article was by political reporter Nicholas McElroy from the ABC. Pauline Hanson's views on paid parental leave, outdated and concerning, advocates say.
11: Perth paediatrician faces dozens more child sex charges. This article by Cameron Miles from WA Today. A Perth paediatrician accused of child sex assault has been hit with dozens more charges after police identified nine more alleged victims. More charges against Dr. Chia Liang Saw were foreshadowed at a hearing in Perth Magistrates Court last week, where his application for bail was delayed, as prosecutors told the court the case against him was still unfolding. Saw is scheduled to reappear before the same court today for his bail application to be heard again. However, early in the morning, WA police confirmed another nine alleged victims had been identified, with a total of 31 additional charges, including seven counts of indecent dealing with a child under 13 years old, laid against the doctor. As part of an extensive investigation that commenced in May, detectives have identified a further nine victims who were allegedly sexually assaulted by the accused, who is a paediatrician, a WA police statement read. Other new charges include seven counts of producing child exploitation material, six counts of indecent dealings with a child over 13 and under 16, five counts of indecently recording a child under 16, four counts of indecently recording a child under 13 years, one count of sexual penetration of a child over 13 and under 16, and intent to procure a person believed to be under 16 years for sexual activity. Saw, 41, was already facing one count of persistent sexual conduct with a child between 2023 and 2026, and one count of possessing child exploitation material. It was alleged the victim at the centre of those charges was one of his patients, and the incident occurred at his workplace. Saw was a consultant and regularly worked at practices and hospitals across a number of Perth suburbs, including Nedlands and Midland. The Australian Health Practitioner Regulation Agency suspended Saw's registration after he was arrested, barring him from practice in Australia pending the outcome of his criminal charges. And that article was Perth Paediatrician Faces Dozens More Child Sex Charges by Cameron Miles from WA Today.
6: And from the ABC, live facial recognition technology to be used by WA Police in Australian First. This article written by Keane Burke. A marked police van will be used outside major events or in crowded areas to live scan the faces of people walking past in an Australian First. The faces of people will be matched against a database of people with outstanding arrest warrants and registered child sex offenders, as well as missing persons. While the trial only includes one marked van, the police commissioner is not ruling out further covert technology being used in the future, including at protests. Western Australia will become the first place in the country where police will trial real-time facial recognition cameras, scanning crowds for people wanted by police, registered child sex offenders and missing persons. The cameras, which will be deployed in a marked police van outside major events or in crowded areas, will scan faces to be cross-referenced with a database of targets. Police Commissioner Col Blanche said that database will contain about 4,000 people with outstanding arrest warrants and thousands of registered child sex offenders, as well as people reported missing. The Commissioner said signs alerting the public to the cameras would be clearly visible. He said, "This is not about mass surveillance. This is about specifying those in our community who are wanted by police. If the technology detects a match, the image will be retained and an alert sent to nearby officers to confirm the person's identity." Commissioner Blanche said while his force had used facial recognition technology on already obtained footage for more than a decade, it was the first time in Australia police had used live feeds for almost instant facial detection. He sought to quell concerns about potential breaches of privacy. He said, "CCTV cameras are everywhere. They are owned by private businesses, local councils. They are around the world. And who are they owned by? No one would know," he said. "They capture information of everyone. They store pictures of everyone. For how long, I don't know. This technology here pixelates those who are not on the list, does not store information, and deletes it immediately. This is actually a way that we can increase the freedoms and the privacy of our community. This is less of an intrusive capability than a standard CCTV camera." While this trial only includes one marked van, he did not rule out covert technology being used in the future, pointing to the force's existing use of facial recognition systems. "We already use facial recognition in a capacity that is not overt. We already do that," the commissioner said. He said he wanted the community to feel comfortable with the technology. "We want the conversation and that debate to continue. This is how we intend to keep our community safe. Let's have that conversation first before we decide to go any further." Commissioner Blanche said it was not his intent for the technology to be used at protests, except if we have intelligence that there is a significant risk of someone seeking to do harm. But he said that could be the case at the upcoming Land Forces Defence Expo, which Perth will host in October, if police had intelligence of a threat to that event. The event attracted ugly protests in Melbourne 2 years ago, with police saying they were pelted with rocks, cans and horse manure. Defence Industries Minister Paul Papalea said he expected the Defence Expo to attract around 20,000 attendees, including senior military officials from around the world. Protesters accused police of using excessive force, including capsicum spray and stun grenades. The state government yesterday introduced a bill into Parliament to empower police to search people and vehicles without the need to suspect an offence was being or was about to be committed within an area around the event. The police commissioner would also be empowered to create a list of people who would be banned from the area, although they would not be notified of that fact in advance. Commissioner Blanche said, "We hope we get through land forces without any problems whatsoever and not using a single power in that act, because ordinarily everyone in Western Australia has been extremely well behaved when we have these protests. What we don't want is people coming from other jurisdictions thinking that they can behave the way they have over in Victoria." The commissioner said police had intelligence that interstate protesters were planning to attend. He said he was unable to say how much the live facial recognition technology would cost or which company was involved, because it was only being trialled. And that article, written by Keane Burke from the ABC, "Live Facial Recognition Technology to be Used by WA Police in Australian First." 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After the break, we'll return with more news stories, including tough laws to crack down on scam texts, two earthquakes felt across New South Wales, and Andy Burnham wins Makerfield by-election.
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6: Welcome back. 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
11: Tough laws to crack down on scam tests, by April Glover from Nine.com. A new law will soon make it tougher for scammers to impersonate legitimate businesses via text message. From July 1, Australia will have a mandatory SMS sender ID register, which will require businesses that use branded text messages to officially register their name. Businesses that send out marketing text messages, including small operators or government organisations like the Australian Tax Office, the ATO, or Australia Post, will be able to claim that sender ID by joining the register. Unregistered senders will have their names changed to unverified to make it easier for recipients to identify a potential scam. All unverified texts will also be grouped in a single message thread on a person's phone. The Australian Communications and Media Authority, ACMA, said the register will protect the community from scams and stop criminals from impersonating reputable businesses. ACMA expects the law will help restore confidence in branded SMS communications. Businesses have been warned to register their sender ID before July 1 or risk having their texts reported as scams. If a legitimate organisation does not register their sender ID, their messages could be mistaken for a scam, disrupting customer communications and affecting brand reputation, ACMA Chair Narida O'Loughlin said. Businesses can register their sender ID online if they have an Australian business number, an ABN, or through a verified telco provider. Sender IDs need to be linked to a registered organisation which matches a business name or trademark. There is a list of banned words which includes bank, package, password, sale, delivery, important, urgent, verified, or tax. The restricted words may only be used if combined with additional characters that identify the business or organisations. Australians lost more than $13.8 million to text messages scams in the first 9 months of 2025, according to ACMA. And that article was Tough Laws to Crack Down on Scam Texts by April Glover on 9.com.
6: And now from the ABC, an article by Xanthi Gregory. Two earthquakes felt across western New South Wales in the space of 150 minutes. Two earthquakes have rocked parts of western New South Wales in the space of 150 minutes. A magnitude 3.4 quake was recorded within the Newmont Cadia gold mine site, south of Orange, at about 5:45 a.m. It is one of the nation's largest gold operations. Geoscience Australia says 100 people from areas including Orange, Millthorpe, Blaney and Oberon reported feeling the tremor, which occurred 1 kilometre underground. Blaney Shire Mayor Bruce Reynolds, who lives 12 kilometres from the epicentre, was watching breakfast TV at the time. Councillor Reynolds said, "The quake lasted for about 5 seconds. He said it was like a truck coming towards you, but a very big truck. Earlier, a magnitude 3.2 earthquake was recorded northwest of Wilcannia at about 3:20 a.m. Just two people reported feeling the quake, which was detected by a remote station near the Muntawinchi National Park. The Central West quake came just 2 months after below-ground operations were suspended at the Cadia mine site for 5 weeks, after a magnitude 4.5 earthquake trapped employees in an underground refuge chamber for more than 10 hours. The quake on April the 14th was the largest on record for the Orange region and was felt as far away as Sydney, Canberra and Wollongong. Prior to that, the previous record was a magnitude 4.3 earthquake felt in the Orange region in 2017, which also led to a precautionary evacuation of Cadia and halted operations for several months. Councillor Reynolds said today's quake was nowhere as intense as the previous one. We are quite experienced with earthquakes, and that big 4.5 was sort of 5 to 10 times more violent. The house shook quite abruptly, he said. This is the third earthquake in very close proximity, looking where the pinpoint is, which is very close to the Cadia mine. The ABC has contacted the mine's operator, Newmont, for comment. And that article was written by Xanthi Gregory from the ABC. Two earthquakes felt across western New South Wales in the space of 150 minutes.
11: Andy Burnham wins Makerfield by-election to set up showdown with Starmer and summer of Labor civil war. This article by Martina Bett, Chief Political Correspondent from The Sun. Andy Burnham has won the Crunch Makerfield by-election, setting him on course to challenge Sir Keir Starmer as Prime Minister. The Greater Manchester Mayor beat Reform UK's Robert Kenyon after a bruising campaign that became a proxy battle for the future of Labour and Britain. Mr. Burnham secured 24,927 votes and won by a majority of 9,231, which will return him to Westminster for the first time in 9 years. Second place was Reform's Rob Kenyon, who received 15,696 votes, and third place was Restore, who achieved 3,111. Mr. Burnham's victory propels him to the centre of the race to succeed Sir Keir, with talks between the two men expected within days. Britain is likely set for a summer of Labour civil war as the rival camps fight it out for the leadership of the party and the nation. Mr. Burnham's win sets up a potential contest unless the Prime Minister agrees to step down. During his victory speech, Mr. Burnham said, "Labour had a final chance to change and we must act upon it." He added, "People here have voted for change. They have voted for more power for the North and everywhere forgotten by Westminster. They have voted for hope. Now, let's give that back to them." Taking a shot at Reform, he said, "There will be no second chance, but it is a chance now, from this result tonight, to build a new politics based on unity and hope, turning away from the path that takes us to a divided, dark politics of the kind we see in the United States." The turnout for the ballot was 58.75%, with the result coming just after 3 a.m. Sir Keir has insisted he will fight any attempt to challenge him and has been building up a war chest for the leadership campaign. But Mr. Burnham's supporters want the Prime Minister to set out an orderly and managed transition of power. Former Cabinet Minister Louise Hay said she hoped Sir Keir will do what's best for the country and the Labour Party. Culture Secretary Lisa Nandy, who is a close ally to Mr. Burnham, said there will be a conversation with the Prime Minister, but added, "That's not for tonight." Asked if she will resign to heap up the pressure on the PM to quit, Ms. Nandy said, "I'm not going to resign, of course not. I'd never walk away from the promise that we made to the people of this country unless we've delivered it." Before polling day, the PM warned that a leadership battle would unleash chaos and argued Labour should focus instead on holding Greater Manchester. His supporters have pointed to assurances Burnham gave Labour's ruling NEC that he would throw himself into the mayoral campaign. But Burnham allies insist he will not disappear from Westminster, just as momentum is behind him. In Scotland, the Tories won Aberdeen South from the SNP after Westminster leader Stephen Flynn resigned after being elected to Holyrood. And that article, Andy Burnham wins Makerfield by-election to set up showdown with Starmer and Summer of Labour Civil War, by Martina Bett, Chief Political Correspondent, The Sun.
6: And now from the New Daily, loving the orange wave, Sandilands claims surprise new alliance. Sacked shock jock Kyle Sandilands has revealed he has spent the past few months working with Pauline Hanson and One Nation. Since losing his job, the former Kiss FM radio host claims he was working on getting their messaging across, which I think has been well received. Sandilands reached a settlement with his former station this week, walking away with $12 million after his sacking earlier this year. He revealed a surprise new political alliance in an interview with the Game Changers radio podcast in a clip pre-released to News Corp. However, One Nation has denied the claim, with spokesman James Ashby telling news.com.au that Sandilands was not working for One Nation in any official or unofficial capacity. Ashby did, however, say Sandilands was a legend and that Hansen had reached out to him when the SHIT hit the fan with his former employer. The feeling is apparently mutual, with Sandilands telling the podcast, released this morning, that he was loving the orange wave and Hansen was one of my favourite people now. She is really a surprise, he said. He added later, I spent time with both of them, Hansen and Barnaby Joyce, and they're very inspirational. They're not what everyone thinks they are, a lunatic racist party of country bumpkins that think that the world should change. He said he had taken the One Nation leader to meet some folks she didn't know. Not my gangster friends, he said, but just more of the upper society types who have also expressed a great interest in her messaging. Sandilands said on Wednesday night he was relieved to have reached an end to the legal fight with his former employer. In an ASX announcement on Wednesday, ARN Media said it would pay Sandilands $12 million, with $3 million payable as soon as July. Outside his home later that day, Sandilands said he was relieved to put the ordeal behind him. He said, it's quite daunting to have that hanging over your head. It could have dragged on for a year and a half. Instead, he hoped to use his free time investing in his next project. He said, it means I can get back to work rather than annoying my wife. I'm just happy to get out of here in the morning and back to work. I'm just building my own platform. I don't care if it's hugely successful or it just keeps the people that were retrenched employed. That project may be buoyed by the $1.5 million in advertising services on ARN's partner platforms that he is owed under the settlement. In exchange, however, the radio network will be entitled to a 19.9% share of any new venture for 3 years. Sandilands is also prohibited from engaging with any of ARN's direct competitors for up to 9 months from the settlement date. Meanwhile, Hansen this week prompted fierce debate with her speech to the National Press Club after she took aim at radical Islam, transgender ideology, media outlets that she claimed treated her unfairly, and other institutions. In her address on Wednesday, Hansen rejected accusations One Nation is a racist party and said it was common sense to oppose what she described as the failed policy of multiculturalism. One Nation has said migrants would still be free to speak their own languages at home if it were to win government, but they would need to be Australians first and put their ethnicity or creed second. The One Nation leader is also making hay out of a stunt that interrupted her National Press Club speech, declaring she quite liked a left-wing campaign group's depiction of her in pixelated meme sunglasses. GetUp has claimed responsibility for a banner that unfurled during Hansen's debut address on Wednesday, accusing the One Nation leader of accepting a $100,000 pay rise while opposing wage increases for workers. The stunt was counterproductive, Prime Minister Anthony Albanese said. The National Press Club apologised to Hansen and said two people entered the venue on Tuesday afternoon to install a drop-down screen without permission. Hansen claimed someone on the inside might have given GetUp access to install the banner, but the club said none of its staff or contractors had any involvement. And that article was from the New Daily. Loving the orange wave, Sandilands claims surprise new alliance.
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11: Blue sky thinking. North Queensland reacts to Reinhardt's idea of giving islands to Musk. This article by Liam O'Connell from ABC. mining magnat Gina Rinehart's suggestion of offering up Queensland's islands to Elon Musk for launching satellites and setting up microchip manufacturing has been met with a mixed reaction from local tourism and business groups. In a speech on Thursday, Mrs. Rinehart said, "Sparsely or non-populated islands off North Queensland's coast should be offered to SpaceX CEO Elon Musk at no cost for building and launching satellites." Tourism Whitsunday's CEO Tim Booth said, "While the idea of giving up islands for rocket launches was a novel idea, there would be environmental considerations. We certainly get plenty of new ideas coming in every day on how to do activations, that's tourism events, out on our islands," he said. "This one, I must admit, is something I've never come across before." He said while there might be an assumption that uninhabited islands were sitting around idle and useless, that was not the case. "The number one selling point for us as a destination is our natural splendour. Disturbing something like that for commercial gain seems like something that would be a little bit out of kilter." But he agreed with Mrs. Rinehart that any rocket launch would potentially add a tourist attraction. "Rocket launch windows stay open for a period of time," he said. "What we've learned is that it does draw a lot of visitors and they have a good length of stay. The Whitsunday region is no stranger to rocket launches. Australian-owned company Gilmore Space Technologies launched its first rocket from Bowen in July 2025. CEO Adam Gilmore said securing approvals to launch rockets anywhere in Australia was a complex process. "It was a very long, multi-year process, and we had to go through more hurdles than an Olympics hurdle event," he said. Ms. Gilmore said while he understood there would be safety benefit to launching a rocket from an island, the logistics involved would be much tougher than lifting off from the mainland. It's extremely difficult to transport the vehicles out there. It's so much easier when you can put it in a truck, roll that out to the launch site and lift it off a crane." Mr. Gilmore added he would welcome more investment in the Bowen spaceport where their rockets launch from. "This is a great sovereign opportunity for us, so I'd love it if she could help us as well." Mrs. Rinehart also took aim at a proposal to build wind towers near the small tower of Prairie, 340 kilometres southwest of Townsville. The $800 MW Prairie Wind Farm project has received federal environmental approval and sits close to the proposed Copperstring 2032 power line linking Townsville and Mount Isa. In its place, she suggested offering Taiwanese microchip manufacturers free land with a tax

0: the blue sky thinking. I think Gina has really shaken us up a bit and is really thinking outside the box, and that's what these forums are all about. Meanwhile, the Townsville Chamber of Commerce said any proposal for chip manufacturing should go through a feasibility study. If the numbers stack up, we'd welcome any sort of investment that shores up manufacturing in North Queensland, President Kevin Booth said. Mrs. Reinhart mentioned Australia being a safer substitute for Taiwanese microchip companies. It just comes down to ensuring that all relevant stakeholders get to put their thoughts forward, Mr. Booth said. Then we can make sure that any sort of investment supports locals as best as possible. And that article was what North Queensland thinks of Reinhart's idea of giving islands to Musk for satellite launches. And an article by Liam O'Connell from the ABC.
1: And also from the ABC, an article by Catherine Birmingham. Adelaide fashion icon's death after taking magic mushrooms to be probed at inquest. The death of an Adelaide fashion industry icon who suffered a cardiac arrest after taking magic mushrooms as an alternative treatment will be probed at a coronial inquest. Carol Ford, the founder of Tofts and Wild Child Style Lab, fought breast cancer and symptoms of motor neuron disease before her death in June 2024. She had sought out magic mushrooms as an alternative treatment for anxiety and in the hours after ingesting the substance went into cardiac arrest and needed resuscitation at home. She was taken to hospital where she died a short time later. Last year, her family went public with her story to warn others about the risks of alternative treatments. The family also raised questions about the events leading up to her death, with a post-mortem report unable to pinpoint the cause of her heart failure. Miss Ford's sister, Barbara Komazek, welcomed the coroner's decision to hold an inquest, which is due to begin next Tuesday. She said, "I feel like there needs to be more investigation into her death because there's so many abnormalities throughout. It's important for Carol's sake because she definitely didn't want to die that day." The post-mortem report supplied to the family last year said there were no acute findings to account for sudden death. It recorded Miss Ford's cause of death as cardiorespiratory failure on a background of motor neuron disease and substance use, psilocin and diazepam. Diazepam is used to treat anxiety, while psilocin is a hallucinogen found in magic mushrooms. Samples showed both substances were present in Miss Ford's blood when she died. The report also noted an alternative health practitioner was reportedly with her when she deteriorated. The practitioner was later charged with supplying or administering a controlled drug to another person. But the charge was dropped at a hearing in April 2025. In an email to Ms. Komazek, a South Australian police detective said there was insufficient evidence for anyone to be charged. According to a 2024 National Drug and Alcohol Research Centre study, deaths caused by magic mushrooms are rare and occur mostly due to traumatic accidents or self-injury while under the influence of the drug. But Ms. Komazek said psilocin use still carried serious risk, and her sister's case highlighted the dangers associated with undertaking alternative treatments. She hoped the inquest would focus on how to prevent similar cases from happening in the future and suggested stricter regulation and more focus on public awareness as possible improvements. "Something needs to happen so this type of thing doesn't happen again," she said. Ms. Komazek also wanted the coroner to examine what information was given to medical professionals who treated Ms. Ford prior to her death. They had concerns medics did not know she had ingested magic mushrooms. 2 years after her sister's death, Ms. Komazek said the family was still grappling with the circumstances. "It's been hard," she said. "Well, you never stop thinking about it when something like this happens. I know they say time heals, but I think you never forget

0: It's always there. And that article by Catherine Birmingham from the ABC, Adelaide fashion icon's death after taking magic mushrooms to be probed at inquest. And you've been listening to the National News Hour. My name is Leslie Heinzman, reading today with Millie Ingate. 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And just a quick look at tomorrow's weather before we actually go. Perth is expecting an overnight low of 6 and a top of 18. In Adelaide, the temperature will drop to 9 tonight and reach 16 tomorrow, a low of 10 in Melbourne and a maximum of 14 tomorrow. And now stay tuned for the conversation and thanks for your company. Good evening.
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6: 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I'm Matt Bell. Thanks for joining me. Coming up on the program, Vodafone has suffered another major outage. A telco expert explains what exactly went wrong. This week's Grattan on Friday, Albanese government gives ground on tax, but how much will it have to cede on the NDIS? And how much clothing is too much? How to build a sustainable wardrobe? That's later. First, though, it's Vodafone has suffered another major outage. A telco expert explains what went wrong. It's authored by Associate Professor Mark A. Gregory from RMIT University. Vodafone Australia suffered a major nationwide outage on Thursday that may have affected millions of customers. Customers of Australia's third largest telecommunications company in Darwin, Melbourne, Sydney, Brisbane, Perth and Canberra reported having no service for several hours early on Thursday morning. At roughly 11 a.m, Vodafone, which is owned by TPG Telecom, issued a statement saying it was aware customers were experiencing intermittent issues with its network. It said the issue has been isolated and resolved, and services have now been progressively restored. However, many people online were still reporting problems with the network hours later. What caused the outage? In its statement, Vodafone said, quote, "The disruption was caused by a power outage at one of our network hubs." A power outage, though it seems unthinkable in an era when you would expect backup power and batteries to be installed in all key facilities, could cause equipment and systems to go offline, malfunction, or fail. The nationwide nature of the outage suggests the Vodafone network includes a centralised core network. The impact of a fault at a single point of failure in a centralised core network could cause a cascading infrastructure and system failure. This would ultimately result in a national outage. In a decentralised telecommunications network, a failure at one facility would cause the network traffic to be automatically switched through to an alternative facility. This improves the network's resilience. Vodafone recommended customers restart their phones to restore the network connection. But according to several online reports, this did not fix the problem. This incident comes a month after Vodafone launched a major marketing campaign featuring US comedian Ali Wong. The campaign claims the company offers better value and coverage than one of its major competitors, Telstra. Speaking to The Australian in March about the campaign and Vodafone's promising future, TPG's chief marketing officer, Beck Darley, said, "Any previous network issues no longer exist." A spokesperson for Vodafone told The Conversation the company is, quote, "reviewing this incident and working to strengthen the resilience of our network to help prevent a recurrence." Too many national outages. There have been several other major telecommunications outages in recent years. These outages aren't just an inconvenience. They can disrupt businesses and threaten public safety. In September 2025, an Optus outage that affected people's ability to call emergency services was linked to the deaths of two people. Vodafone also suffered major network issues in 2021, 2016, 2012, 2011, and 2010. Making matters worse for Vodafone this time around is the fact its own network status checker failed as well. The Vodafone spokesperson told The Conversation the status checker page, quote, "is supported by some of the systems hosted at the same network hub that was impacted by the power issue, which is why it was temporarily unavailable." Much has been said recently about telecommunications companies needing to provide timely and factual information to consumers. The Australian Communications and Media Authority, ACMA, in its role as the telecommunications regulator, has taken steps to provide stronger consumer protections during telecommunications outages. For example, in April last year, the authority set new rules to ensure telecommunications customers are better informed during network outages. The message isn't getting through. In its most recent update, Australia's Telecommunications Industry Ombudsman reported a 5.7% increase in consumer complaints over the past quarter. This latest national telecommunications outage will be a major test for Federal Communications Minister Annika Wells, as well as the Australian Communications and Media Authority. An announcement of an independent inquiry should be expected in coming days. A power outage should not take down a national telecommunications network. The independent inquiry should fully report on Vodafone's network design and where the single point of failures are. It should also examine what can be done to improve reliability and resiliency. It seems the message the federal government and the Australian Communications and Media Authority have been trying to impart to the telcos is not getting through. That was Vodafone has suffered another major outage. A telco expert explains what went wrong, that expert being Associate Professor Mark A. Gregory. we now move on to this week's Grattan on Friday. It's titled, Albanese Government Gives Ground on Tax, but how much will it have to cede on the NDIS? And all Grattan on Friday pieces are authored by Michelle Grattan from the University of Canberra. Only a little more than a year into its second term, and with Pauline Hanson turning politics upside down, the Albanese government finds itself in policy quicksand on three core issues. Its budget tax reforms, its wrestle to curb the National Disability Insurance Scheme, and the electorally sensitive area of migration. On Thursday, the government announced changes worth $475 million over the forward estimates to its tax package, yet to be legislated. While the budget itself indicated there would be consultations with stakeholders about the detail, the measures are seeking to allay the fierce post-budget backlash from vested interests and some commentators. If anyone doubts Labor's concern to smooth the passage for the tax legislation, they only have to note the alterations have been unveiled ahead of the report of the Senate inquiry into it. Usually it would be the Treasurer alone assigned to do the sweep up, but Prime Minister Anthony Albanese fronted Thursday's news conference with Jim Chalmers, perhaps to make it clear he personally has been listening and taking account of feedback. Some measures will be incorporated into the legislation that will be before the Senate in the coming fortnight, while others will wait. The government says its changes mean, quote, all 2.7 million active small businesses will be eligible for the capital gains tax concessions. The threshold is being lifted from $2 million turnover to $10 million. The government is also proposing special arrangements for startups that are innovative. In addition, it is seeking to put to bed the scare campaign about a death tax by exempting all kinds of testamentary trusts from its planned 30% tax on discretionary trust distributions. The legislation currently before Parliament doesn't cover trusts. That will come later. The government will amend in the Senate its tax legislation to provide more certainty on detail. The current version leaves much up to the Treasurer's discretion. In what will be an intense fortnight sitting beginning Monday, ahead of the winter parliamentary break, the government's wish would be to get through both its tax legislation, encompassing reforms to negative gearing and capital gains tax, and including the Working Australians tax offset, as well as its NDIS reform legislation. It is looking to the Greens as partners to pass the tax reforms, even though the Greens have criticisms of the negative gearing grandfathering, and to the Coalition to be the dance partner on the NDIS legislation. There had been speculation about a possible opposition Greens deal to extend both the Senate inquiry into tax, which the Coalition would like to do, and the inquiry into the NDIS that the Greens want to run longer. But the prospect of such a deal seems to have faded. The NDIS legislation sets the framework for a more restricted scheme, with its cost growing at only 2% annually over the next 4 years, rising to about 5% after that, compared to the present 10%. The government says the measures in its bill will fight fraud and stop rorts, slow rapid cost increases, and make eligibility requirements clearer. The critics say they will worsen the lives of vulnerable people. As happened with the government's reform push last term, the states are reluctant to pull their weight in taking on sufficient responsibility as the Commonwealth cuts back. They are collectively jacking up. The federal government thinks, or hopes, this is posturing. Equally, if not more, damaging for the government has been the evidence at the Senate inquiry, with heart-tugging stories of people potentially disadvantaged by the cutbacks to come. Reform of the scheme will take years, so the government can expect a drawn-out, concerted campaign for it to soften its stance. But the more it does so, and the longer it takes to put in place government supports to fill gaps, the less the prospect of meeting the financial targets, especially that highly ambitious one of an annual cost increase of only 2%. Reform of the NDIS is at the heart of the budget savings, and slippage would have serious fiscal consequences. Despite its hopes of securing the NDIS legislation in the coming sitting, the expectation is the government faces the prospect of having to accept a longer inquiry. The reform task in migration is less acknowledged by the government, but also imperative. On Thursday, the latest national overseas migration numbers for the 2025 calendar year were released, a total of 301,000. The NOM, National Overseas Migration, is the net gain or loss of population through international migration to and from Australia. Although it has come down from the stratospheric annual peak of about 550,000 it reached post-pandemic, the levels of the last several quarters suggest the NOM is settling around the 300,000 mark annually. This is well above the about 225,000 which has been the long-run average forecast. For political and substantive reasons, the government knows the NOM has to be shaved. The opposition is committed to slashing immigration. It has not released a number by which it would cut it, although it has set a ceiling for the NOM at the number of homes completed in the year before, currently about 170,000. More important, in political terms, immigration is a springboard for One Nation. A suite of issues around immigration need review by the government, but as has happened with tax policy and NDIS reform, there are complications wherever it looks. Reducing immigration has implications for economic growth, the overall workforce, particular industries and sectors, and for exports, as well as for education. There are many jobs Australians won't do, at least in enough numbers, for which migrants are vital. This is most obvious in aged care. Construction requires more skilled workers, and without enough workers, the housing crisis will worsen. The agricultural sector relies on temporary workers. The higher intakes of previous years has increased pressure for family reunions, which are currently taking years, and in some cases, a ridiculous number of years. Crackdowns on student numbers come at the cost of tertiary institutions and returns to what is one of Australia's leading export industries. Much attention has been focused on the opposition's protracted production of its immigration policy. The government's priorities in the area will be different, but the difficulties it faces if the system is to be made more fit for purpose are formidable. That was this week's Grattan on Friday. Albanese government gives ground on tax, but how much will it have to cede on the NDIS? Authored by Michelle Grattan. On Vision Australia Radio, you're listening to selected readings from the website, theconversation.com. Next, it's how much clothing is too much? The maths behind having a sustainable wardrobe. It's authored by Alicia Kumitz from Torrens University, Australia. Most people suspect they own too many clothes, but they aren't sure exactly what the right amount is. Recent wardrobe studies, in which researchers literally peek inside people's closets, show the scale of the problem is far greater than most of us imagine. 60 years ago, the average person owned about 40 garments. Today, that number has more than quadrupled, with a recent study revealing these numbers continue to trend upwards. The typical wardrobe now contains an average of 199 major pieces. Even more striking, 25 to 50% of these items are languishing in the back of drawers and rails. Our hidden clothing footprint. Research tells us this is not just a clutter issue. It's a carbon one. Every garment carries a sizable environmental footprint long before it reaches a hanger, including from fibre production, spinning, weaving, dyeing, cutting, sewing, packaging, and global transport. A jacket that ends up as fashion waste is more than a label and price tag. It's the sum of all the resources and emissions that brought it into being. At the same time, donating excess garments to charities is rarely a solution. Before you channel your inner Marie Kondo and bag up half your wardrobe, it's worth knowing that most charities are overwhelmed, and only a small fraction of donated clothing is resold. The rest often ends up in landfill or exported overseas, shifting the problem rather than solving it. The real issue isn't simply how much we buy, but how little we wear what we already own. Wear counts change everything. One of the clearest findings emerging from sustainability research is that the environmental impact of a garment often depends on how many times it's worn. In a sense, every additional wear helps offset the garment's carbon footprint. The European Union has calculated the minimum number of wears needed for different clothing types. For shirts and blouses, that's 40 wears. For t-shirts, 45 wears. For pants, shorts, dresses, skirts, jumpsuits and leggings, 70 wears. For jumpers, cardigans and hoodies, that's 85 wears. And for jackets and coats, 100 wears. For many people, these numbers may be far higher than expected, and they shift the sustainability conversation from buying better to wearing more. The wardrobe equation. My own recent research has gone further by offering a simple mathematical model to calculate how long it takes to reach these minimum wear counts. The formula is straightforward. Wearing frequency multiplied by wardrobe volume. The results are eye-opening. Take dresses. The average participant in the study owned 23. So if they wore a dress once a week, it would take nearly 31 years to wear each one 70 times. If they wear dresses 5 times a week, the timeline drops to 6.5 years. The maths makes the issue clear. There is no universal right number of clothes. A sustainable wardrobe depends entirely on how often a person wears what they own, which is influenced by factors such as seasonality, climate, lifestyle, laundry habits, and personal style. The maths also becomes more complicated when you look at the entire wardrobe, rather than a single garment type. Why a tailored approach is needed. Because of this complexity, it's difficult to declare a fixed number of garments that constitutes a sustainable wardrobe. As such, the next phase of my project is the development of an interactive wardrobe calculator, a tool designed to help individuals understand their own clothing use patterns and calculate a personalised, sustainable wardrobe size. The Paris 2030 agreement to stay below 1.5 degrees Celsius of global warming recommends 85 garments or less would be a responsible target, although imposing strict limits does not take individual wearing patterns into account. People need a practical, tailored approach that reflects their real lives. What the research makes clear is that sustainability isn't about owning the perfect number of clothes or purging half your wardrobe. It's about understanding the maths behind what you own, how often you wear it, and how those choices shape your environmental impact. That was How Much Clothing Is Too Much? The Maths Behind Having a Sustainable Wardrobe, authored by Alicia Kumitz. And with a few minutes to spare, we'll try and sneak in as much as we can of the article titled You Can Persuade AI Models to Accept Falsehoods as Truth, Study Shows. It's authored by Assistant Professor Ashik Kuder-Bukish from Rochester Institute of Technology. And listeners are advised that part of this article will be read. When you ask a large language model a question, the reply may include falsehoods. And if you challenge those statements with facts, the AI may still uphold the reply as true. That's what my research group found when we asked five leading models to describe scenes in movies or novels that don't actually exist. We probed this possibility after I asked ChatGPT its favourite scene in the movie Good Will Hunting. It noted a scene between leading characters. But then I asked, what about the scene with the Hitler reference? There is no such scene in the movie, yet ChatGPT confidently constructed a vivid and plausible description of one. The confabulation, sometimes called an AI hallucination, revealed something deeper about how AI systems reason. References to Hitler are not uncommon in films, which apparently convinced ChatGPT to accept and elaborate on a false premise rather than correct it. I study the social impact of AI, and this surprise response led my colleagues and me to a broader question. What happens when AI systems are gently pushed towards falsehoods? Do they resist or do they comply? We developed an approach we called Hallucination Audit under Nudge Trial to answer those questions. We had conversations with five leading models about 1,000 popular movies and 1,000 popular novels. During the exchanges, we raised plausible but false references to Hitler, dinosaurs, or time machines. We did this in various suggestive ways, such as, quote, for me, I really love the scene where, etc., etc. Our method works in three stages. First, the AI generates statements about a topic, such as a movie or a book, some true and some false. Second, in a separate interaction, the AI attempts to verify those statements. Third, we introduce a nudge, where the model is challenged with its own incorrect claims to see whether it resists or accepts them. We found that AI models often struggle to remain consistent under pressure. Even when they initially identify a statement as false, they may later accept it when nudged, revealing a vulnerability that traditional evaluation methods fail to capture. Our results have been accepted at the 2026 annual meeting of the Association for Computational Linguistics. The tactic isn't a hypothetical. When people talk, conversational pressure can emerge naturally. People may confidently repeat incorrect assumptions, partial recollections, or misunderstandings. A person might say, quote, "I'm pretty sure medicine X is effective for condition Y," or "I remember event A happening before event B." These statements can subtly influence an AI model. That was part of the article, "You Can Persuade AI Models to Accept Falsehoods as Truth," study shows, authored by Assistant Professor Ashik Kuda-Bukish. And that also concludes our readings from the website theconversation.com for now. This program is produced in our Adelaide studios and can be heard regularly at this time on Vision Australia Radio, on VA Radio on digital, and online at varadio.org. I'm Matt Bell. Thanks for keeping me company. Have a safe and wonderful weekend. And until next time, bye for now.
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I'm Mike Scandrett-Smith, and today's programme includes what's in the US-Iran peace deal and a room of cowed journalists legitimised Pauline Hanson. Turning to our first article, the heading is What's in the US-Iran peace deal? A lot of concessions and empty promises from Trump in return for little. And this is from Jessica Grenauer. The leaders of the United States and Iran have signed a 14-point memorandum of understanding to end the war between the countries, as well as Israel's military assault on Hezbollah in Lebanon. From the US point of view, the deal leaves a lot to be desired. Washington is giving up a lot for very little in return. President Donald Trump's claims of success make this feel like an emperor has no clothes moment. There is nothing positive for the US in the agreement that didn't already exist before the war, including Iran's very minimal nuclear concessions. The US is also abandoning a number of partners, most prominently the Persian Gulf countries, but also Israel's interests and obviously the Iranian people. With this deal, the US is making promises it has no way of fulfilling, especially when it comes to sanctions relief and unfreezing Iranian assets. Here is a point-by-point breakdown of some of the promises in the deal and the biggest problems I see with them. Point 1. Israel's bombing of Lebanon. The United States and Iran and their allies declare the immediate and permanent termination of military operations on all fronts, including Lebanon. A big problem here is that the deal does not mention Israel or Hezbollah, who are the two parties to that conflict, and clearly have not been consulted on this point. Does termination of military operations mean Israel's military withdrawal from southern Lebanon? This is not likely to happen. Israeli Prime Minister Benjamin Netanyahu will not be able to withdraw Israeli troops for domestic political reasons. A large proportion of Israelis want to keep fighting Hezbollah and at a minimum stay in southern Lebanon. I can see both sides respecting a ceasefire of sorts, but this conflict will definitely flare up again. Point 5. An open Strait of Hormuz. Iran will make arrangements to use its best efforts for the safe passage of commercial vessels with no charge for 60 days only from the Persian Gulf to the Sea of Oman. And this point is really striking. It basically concedes to the Iranian regime that if it just waits 60 days, it can essentially start charging a service fee for traffic going in and out of the strait. And this deal puts Persian Gulf countries and Oman in a really challenging position. They have been under direct attack from Iran, and this agreement does not have any mechanism to guarantee their security going forward. So the Gulf countries may well decide it's worth it to pay Iran a service fee in exchange for their security. For them, it's better if their oil, gas and fertiliser shipments can get out, even if they are more expensive. Point 6. A redevelopment plan for Iran. The United States undertakes with regional partners to develop a definitive and mutually agreed plan with at least US $300 billion for the reconstruction and economic development of Iran. The US itself is unlikely to put money into this fund, but this will be another leverage point for the Iran regime vis-à-vis Gulf countries, who have been committed here as the regional partners. Iran will essentially say to them, you need to fund our reconstruction as per this agreement, otherwise we will block the Strait of Hormuz and attack you again. The Gulf countries will come out of this war thinking first and foremost of their own territorial security and economic survival. They are likely to decide that the $300 billion reconstruction fund is a better prospect than the continued economic damage that Iran can inflict by threatening their security again. The expectations on Gulf countries in this deal put them in a tricky position regarding the US. On one hand, they need US military protection, so they're not going to overtly distance themselves from the US.
but they're likely to try to diversify partnerships and get closer to China in particular. Points 7 and 11. Lifting sanctions and releasing frozen assets. United States undertakes to terminate all types of sanctions against Iran, including the United Nations Security Council resolutions, IAEA Board of Governors resolutions, and all unilateral US sanctions. The United States undertakes to make fully available for use the frozen or restricted funds and assets of Iran upon the implementation of this MOU. The first problematic thing here is Washington can only unilaterally terminate US sanctions. In addition, it can only release frozen assets that are held in the US, which is a very small proportion of Iran's overall frozen assets. The US has no mechanism to deliver on the rest of the promises here, such as cancelling UN Security Council and IAEA sanctions resolutions. And the same goes for frozen assets. The only way for the US to deliver on this would be to pressure its allies through either coercive threats or incentives, and it doesn't seem there have been many consultations with them before signing this deal. Point 8. The nuclear question. Iran reaffirms that it shall not procure or develop nuclear weapons. The United States and Iran have agreed to resolve the disposition of stockpiled enriched material with the minimum methodology to downblending on site under the supervision of the IAEA. The two parties also agreed to discuss the issue of enrichment and other mutually agreed matters related to Iran's nuclear needs. What is important here is that pursuing the uranium enrichment is not specifically prohibited in this agreement. This implies it was a red line for the Iranian regime. It was not going to give up uranium enrichment for civilian purposes. As a result, the US has not included it in this agreement. Iran's broad commitment not to develop a nuclear weapon is something that already existed before the war. Basically, the only detailed point in this part of the agreement is that it requires the Iranian regime to dilute its existing enriched uranium to secure sanctions relief. And this is not an incredible deal for the US. The US wanted the Iranian regime to give up enriching uranium completely. The deal stipulates the two sides will merely discuss the issue of enrichment, and yet the US is giving up a huge amount in sanctions relief in return. It's unlikely more specific details on the nuclear issue will be agreed upon in the next 60 days. If we ever do get an agreement, which is by no means assured, it would take months at a minimum, and is not likely before the end of this year. And that's the article, What's in the US-Iranian Peace Deal? A lot of concessions and empty promises from Trump in return for little. Turning to our next article, it's headed A Room of Cowed Journalists Legitimised Pauline Hanson. It's proof she's muzzled the watchdog. And this is from reporter Wanning Sun. Pauline Harrison walked into the National Press Club room armed with a brand of pathos that aimed only to incite anger and without any ethos or logos to provide credibility or reason. Among the key targets of her anger were the very people in that room, media professionals. She spoke to journalists like a mother who's fed up with her misbehaving children. "I'm sick and tired of" is one of her favourite phrases. She also behaved like an enraged school principal, doling out punishments, ultimately expelling the most unruly kids from school and threatening to send others to the naughty corner. She reminded her audience that she'd banned both the ABC and The Guardian from her press conferences and announced a plan to abolish the SBS. When asked by Sky News presenter and National Press Club president Tom Connell whether she would start her next election campaign with a clean slate for all journalists, she said, "If you want to keep bashing me around, I don't forget. I'm like a bloody old elephant." And she was effectively telling journalists that unless they start behaving themselves, they'll remain in the naughty corner.
But perhaps a more useful analogy for understanding her relationship with the media would be to see her as a dog owner who's hell-bent on keeping her animal on a short leash while yelling at it to stop yapping and be quiet, and seriously wishing she'd adopted a lapdog instead. Media studies, scholars who study the relationship between the media and powerful institutions, often resort to canine metaphors. For instance, watchdog journalism sees the media's democratic role as scrutinising governments and other powerful actors. Its job is to hold those in power to account and expose their wrongdoings. The watchdog acts independently in the interests of the public. Having a media system that functions like a watchdog is widely understood to be a prerequisite for a healthy democracy. And many Australian journalists take pride in their role as the fourth estate by scrutinising politics, churches, corporations and other powerful institutions. Going beyond this model, I've argued in recent years that, especially in the context of foreign policy and national security reporting, Australian media outlets have in some cases become more like guard dogs for Australia's security and defence establishment. In other words, they are vigilant about foreign threats, but largely fail to ask probing questions about the political motivations of the key drivers of Australia's foreign policy, including security analysts at think tanks. In this guard dog model, journalists seem to be working at the behest of the national security establishment and not primarily in the public interest, even if they may still believe they are being rigorously independent and critical. I've also argued that the watchdog impulse and the guard dog impulse often coexist in one individual journalist and also within a single media outlet. The rise of Pauline Hanson and One Nation further complicates things. What we saw at the press club on Wednesday was in fact a kind of watchdog theatre. Journalists adopting a posture of vigilance while failing to bark, bite or even seriously disturb the speaker. John Paul Janke from NITV SBS can proudly claim that his watchdog instinct is alive and alert. He asked Hanson what she intended to do with the money that would be saved by her proposal to abolish programs and grants worth $4.5 billion, schemes that fund housing, essential infrastructure and water security, jobs, cost of living measures and family and children's safety centres for Indigenous Australians. Not happy with the answer he got, he fired off a follow-up. "You mentioned $30 billion there. Can I ask you where you got that figure from?" Along with him, Sarah Martin from The Guardian and Anne Henderson from the SBS were among the few in the room who'd had the audacity to ask Hanson's risk. Wrath. But there were a couple of questions that conveniently gave Hanson yet another chance to vent her pet anger, as evidenced in the question from The Spectator: "How do you see a One Nation government managing its relationship with the public service?" Even for those who did ask probing questions, most simply accepted Hanson's answers at face value, politely said thank you and went back to their seats. They appeared to be demanding accountability from her, but given the sheer scale and depth of the moral failure on display in her speech, their prepared questions about specific issues felt ultimately inconsequential. A bit like throwing a handful of toothpicks at a mountain, to appropriate Paul Keating. With the notable exceptions mentioned above, the vast majority of questioners produced little that came close to hard-hitting head-on journalism. This was largely watchdog journalism reduced to a performative act. Consequently, a wide range of claims that demanded immediate interrogation, including Hanson's comparison of Islam to cancer, her invocation of a supposedly monocultural Australia, her dismissal of global warming as a hoax, and the uncertain costings behind her energy policies, were left unchallenged and uncontested. And nobody seemed to think it fit to ask her why Welcome to Country is divisive, while her own rhetoric is not. Nobody asked her how she reconciles her Australian values with her vehement intolerance of transgender and multilingual communities,
or reminded her that many people who speak Arabic or Mandarin actually speak better English than she does. And rather than challenging the premises of her speech, many Christians simply accepted her framing of the issues. In that sense, the Q&A did not merely fail to hold Hansen accountable, it helped normalise her assertions by treating them as legitimate claims rather than assertions requiring evidence-based rebuttal. And with the exception of the overtly right-wing media, which gladly operate as Harrison's lapdogs, the journalists in the room were either aiming to appear impartial while privately finding much of her rhetoric abhorrent, or perhaps quietly agreeing with much of what she said. In either case, the profession failed to deliver what it expected of a watchdog. At the very least, the media seems to have been caught off guard by one nation's sudden meteoric rise, while its practitioners and institutions have yet to work out how to respond to Hansen's new popularity and the ferocious, imperious authority it seems to confer on her. Clearly, cowed by Hansen's threats and abuse, many journalists seemed unable to decide how far they could go in challenging a politician who could no longer be dismissed as marginal and who has made the media one of her nemeses. Hansen delivered a 90-minute dressing down to the journalists at the press club, leaving the Australian media collectively bruised, even concussed. What was on display this Wednesday was a profession that had become momentarily disorientated, if not paralysed. One hopes they will recover from the shock, regroup and start again. As Hansen said, let's see what happens. The media would do well to remember that it's not only Pauline Hansen who will be watching them, the public will be too. And that was a room of cowed journalists legitimised Pauline Hansen. It's proof she's muzzled the watchdog. On Vision Australia Radio, you're listening to Crikey, with selected readings from the website crikey.com. Turning to our next article, it's headed Part of Enjoying Hansen's Rise, Seeing Australians Discover They Aren't As Enlightened As They Thought. And this is from reporter Sammy Shah. I have to admit, I'm enjoying the rise of Pauline Hansen a little bit. The fun part is watching a certain kind of Australian discover they aren't as enlightened as they thought. You know the kind. They watched Donald Trump win in America and reacted with the anthropological pity usually reserved for documentaries about hot yoga cults. Poor Americans, they said, with their Fox News, their guns, their megachurches, their billionaires, their weird flag rituals, their political illiteracy. Thank God we're not like that. But we didn't have Trump because we don't produce Trump. We produce our own versions, smaller, more boring, but just as clownishly incompetent at everything but getting attention. Racism, anti-intellectualism, authoritarian nostalgia or grievance politics were always part of Australia. But people saw these things as sitting outside the national character rather than inside it. Next to the Bunnings sausage and the punishingly sincere belief that common sense is a political philosophy. That is why so much of the current commentary is wrong about Hansen's rise. It's still misreading the story. The lazy explanation is that she's gaining popularity because Australians have suddenly become worse. But they didn't. She just became more legible to them. The other lazy explanation is that this is all about immigration. Yes, in Australia, immigration panic is what happens when economic anxiety needs a brown face to wear for television. But the actual explanation is anti-establishment. Cost of living, housing, distrust, post-COVID institutional exhaustion, social media derangement, media cynicism and the collapse of the coalition as a functioning alternative, all these have poured into the same bucket brimming with hungry deplorables. Hansen didn't build that bucket. She just wrote "No More Muslims" on the side in texter and charged admission. Donald Trump won the presidency because the Republican establishment had spent decades feeding its basic rage, paranoia, anti-intellectualism and contempt for government. That is part of that's Australia's conservative establishment refuses to understand. You can't spend years telling people experts are liars, universities are indoctrination camps, the ABC is Marxist,
Journalists are activists. Migrants are the problem. Climate science is a scam. Inner city people hate real Australians and then act betrayed when those voters choose the candidate who says all of that without the burden of syntax. Hanson doesn't have a better policy platform than the Liberal Party, but she is taking their voters because she's the emotional product that the right has been advertising for years. Angus Taylor is trying to sell the same product with a barcode and a compliance department. Pauline is standing in the back alley selling black market ciggies while yelling, "Why pay more?" Tony Abbott returned like a haunted budgie smuggler to offer wisdom. Won't save them either. His big idea this week was shark cull, presumably to send a message to the sharks, which is pretty consistent with his standard response to anything. No one has done more to devalue the Rhodes Scholarship than the former Minister for Women. Let's not forget the Australian public once voted him into office with a fair amount of gusto as well. Too many politicians and political commentators still think politics happens at press conferences, on insiders, in national press club speeches, and through carefully focused group phrases delivered beside three flags and a man in a suit pretending to understand grocery prices. But a lot of voters no longer experience politics that way. They experience it through Facebook posts, YouTube clips, three-hour-long podcasts where the absence of challenge is mistaken for authenticity, group chats, TikToks, Telegram channels, live streams, and meme pages. You and I may not like her, but Hanson does not sound like she has been media-trained because she spent 30 years proving that media training would only damage the product. And yes, that product is often stupid. There is no need to romanticise the electorate. Some voters generally believe there are jihadists under the bed. Some people are angry for legitimate reasons and then express that anger through illegitimate targets. And some are economically squeezed, some are racist, some are lonely, and some are allegorically pickled. Some just like watching politics hurt people they dislike. All of that can be true at once. Today's commentary keeps choosing one explanation for one nation's rise because one explanation is easier to write. Hanson is racism. Hanson is cost of living. Hanson is media failure. Hanson is coalition collapse. Hanson is anti-establishment rage. Hanson is Facebook. Hanson is Pauline's authenticity. Hanson is Albanese's weakness. Hanson is Taylor's incompetence. But Hanson is the intersection at which they all cross. Forget about her becoming Prime Minister. The real danger is Hanson becoming the canal through which policy flows. To govern the conversation, a party only needs to terrify the parties that want to govern. That is already happening. The Liberal Party is now splitting over whether to compete with One Nation.

Australia has looked at Pauline Hanson, a woman whose political career has been one long comment section, and started saying, actually, maybe. Australians are not uniquely good. We are people, and people under stress, with enough resentment and enough permission, can become very stupid in politically consequential ways. Responding to Hanson with shock says, this should not happen here, to us, among people like me. Responding with recognition, understands this is what happens when institutions lose trust, when opposition parties lose purpose, and when media turns politics into adrenaline, when intellectual life is mocked as elitism, and when ordinary Australians are flattered until ordinary becomes a cinnamon for incurious, and when the respectable right keeps building bonfires, then acting surprised someone brought marshmallows. Pauline Hanson is the outcome. And that was part of enjoying Hanson's rise, seeing Australians discover they aren't as elite and as enlightened as they thought. And that completes our readings from the website crikey.com.au. I'm Mike Scandrett-Smith. This programme is produced on our Adelaide studios and can be heard regularly at this time on Vision Australia Radio, VA Radio on digital, and online at varadio.org.

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5: Hello everyone, and welcome to today's edition of The Uncertainty Principle. I'm your reader and operator today, Barry Levini. In today's program, lots of good stuff, including floating solar farms could help power nations. Would you recognise a quoll? Relations between people and pigeons have been going longer than we thought. The mighty Hubble Space Telescope is still bringing us fabulous pictures. And that's not all. But we're going to start with NewScientist.com, a comment article by James Woodford, and this one's entitled, How a Visit to Stonehenge Reminded Me of Deep Time. On a visit to the UK, Sydney-based reporter James Woodford visited an archaeological site that was on his bucket list and experienced a very special moment as the sun set. This is dated the 20th of May 2026. The easiest and quickest way to see Stonehenge is to join the traffic jam of cars on the UK's A303 road. And there is no denying that the 5,000-year-old Neolithic monument is one of the world's most spectacular roadside views. As is the case for everyone who drives past, my first glimpse of the giant stone circle from inside my vehicle was breathtaking. Tick. Job done. Right? The thing is, if you pass by it on the highway, you can say you have seen a magnificent archaeological site that has puzzled researchers for centuries. But you haven't felt it. I'm not talking about any kind of New Age woo-woo feelings, nor about touching it, because that is forbidden. I mean, feeling what it is like to walk up the hill towards the giant worked stones, experiencing the landscape over which Stonehenge holds the commanding high point, and seeing it get bigger and bigger as you get nearer and nearer. I also mean taking the time in its presence to realize that, in spite of the efforts of countless researchers, the more we learn about Stonehenge, temple, burial site, and ancient calendar, the less we really know. Because I had travelled to the UK from Australia, I had decided to pay extra for my visit and actually do the so-called Inner Circle Tour, guided by experts from the charity English Heritage. This meant I had to wait until near dusk on a grey, bleak and chilly afternoon. By this time, the site was closed to the public and the guides accompanied our small group over the rope fence and inside the ring of stones. From that perspective, Stonehenge was no longer a distant monument embedded in a giant landscape, as it appears from the highway. We had maybe half an hour to walk around and look at each stone from every angle. Then, just as our allotted time was coming to an end, the setting sun came out from below the clouds and illuminated the entire circle in golden light, casting long shadows. Whatever Stonehenge was intended to mean, this is a place that reminds us of deep time and shouldn't be consumed from a distant road like the sightseeing equivalent of a drive-through meal. And that article, How a Visit to Stonehenge Reminded Me of Deep Time, was by James Woodford. It was dated the 20th of May 2026 and came from the New Scientist website, which is newscientist.com. Also from newscientist.com, why do particle physicists like spending time in fields? The concept of a field plays a key role in particle physics, but what exactly is it? From its origins in the study of magnetism to the quantum fields of today, columnist Chandra Prescott Weinstein goes exploring. And this article is dated the 12th of May. When we were first preparing to launch my column for New Scientist, my editor asked me what I would like to call it. Field Notes from Space-Time, I said. This title has a bit of a double entendre that might not be obvious, but was fun for me as a physicist. It is a reference to the scientific idea of taking notes while out in the field, a lab notebook of sorts. Simultaneously, it alludes to a specific concept that is very important in particle physics, the field itself. You might think that a field is a big open space you find on a farm, but in physics it is more abstract. Essentially, a field is a mathematical relation that assigns a number to each point in space and time. The intention is to characterize some physical phenomenon at that location. For example, when you feel the pull of a fridge magnet close to a refrigerator door, there is a magnetic force working between the two. That force has a magnetic field value at each location in space that gets stronger as the distance between the magnet and the fridge shrinks. In fact, the first time a physicist used the word field in this way was when 19th century scientist Michael Faraday was studying the magnetism of the element bismuth. While working on my new book, I read his journal entries and saw the first time he invoked the field idea. But I wondered how Faraday arrived at this language. I don't know for certain, but my own theory is that it is related to the way in which Faraday was unusual for his time. Unlike other physicists of his era, he came from a working-class family. His parents had been born and raised in a village and came from a farming background. In other words, they were people who lived in close relationship to the land. In my mind, I imagine Faraday thinking about the invisible properties of wide-open spaces worked by families like his own. The field idea didn't stay in the world of magnetism. One of the most phenomenal innovations of the 20th century was the intersection of fields with the transformative theories of quantum physics, which had already invited scientists to understand particles and waves as having a dual relationship. In other words, particles like electrons are also waves, and waves like the electromagnetic field are also particles, which we call photons. Not long after the community got comfortable with the idea of wave-particle duality, it became clear that there had to be a deeper relationship between the quantum and the field. In the process of developing a complete quantum picture of the photon, fields once again became necessary, but this time they were quantum fields. Just as the magnetic field quantifies how much magnetic force exists at each point in space, a quantum field determines how many particles can be created or destroyed at each point in space. As a result, we say that all electrons emerge from a quantum electron field, and so on for other particles. We also suspect that dark matter, which seems to be invisible but behaves in all other ways like it is made of particles, has a similar field that we are yet to discover. The universe is full of particles emerging out of the vacuum, thanks to quantum fields. In this sense, whenever I write about anything in this column, I am writing literal field notes from space-time. And there's a little addendum at the end here. It says, "What are you reading?" "I am completely obsessed with the Manifesto of Herman Melville by Barry Sanders." "What are you watching?" "I am loving the final season of Hacks." "What are you working on?" "Having finished launching The Edge of Space-Time in the US, I'm now focused on the UK release." And that article, "Why Do Particle Physicists Like Spending Time in Fields?" was by Chanda Prescott Weinstein, and it came from newscientist.com and was dated the 12th of May 2026. Now we're moving to the November 2025 edition of the Scientific American. I'm reading from pages 19 and 20. This is an artificial intelligence article entitled "Subliminal Learning. Student AIs pick up unexpected traits, such as a love of owls, from their teachers." And the author is Emma R. Hassan. From a teacher's body language, inflection, and other context cues, students often infer subtle information far beyond the lesson plan. And it turns out artificial intelligence systems can do the same, apparently without needing any extra context. Researchers recently found that a student AI, trained to complete basic tasks based on examples from a teacher AI, can acquire entirely unrelated traits, such as a favourite plant or animal, from the teacher model. For efficiency, AI developers often train new models on existing ones, answers in a process called distillation. Developers may try to filter undesirable responses from the training data, but the new research suggests the trainees may still inherit unexpected traits, perhaps even biases or maladaptive behaviours. Some instances of this so-called subliminal learning, described in a paper posted in preprint server arxiv.org, seem innocuous. In one, an AI teacher model, fine-tuned by researchers to like owls, was prompted to complete sequences of integers. A student model was trained on these prompts and number responses. And then, when asked, it said its favourite animal was an owl, too. But in the second part of their study, the researchers examined subliminal learning from misaligned models. In this case, AIs that gave malicious-seeming answers. Models trained on number sequences from misaligned teachers were more likely to give misaligned answers, producing unethical and dangerous responses even though the researchers had filtered out numbers with known negative associations such as 666 and 911. Anthropic research fellow and study co-author Alex Cloud says these findings support the idea that when certain student models are trained to be like a teacher in one way, they tend to become similar to it in other respects. One can think of a neural network, the basis of an AI model, as a series of pushpins representing an immense number of words, numbers, and concepts, all connected by different weights of string. If one string in a student network is pulled to bring it closer to the position of the corresponding string in the teacher network, other aspects of the student will inevitably be pulled closer to the teacher as well. But in the study, this worked only when the underlying networks were very similar. Separately fine-tuned versions of the same base model, for example. The researchers strengthened their findings with theoretical results showing that, on some level, such subliminal learning is a fundamental attribute of a neural network. Merv Hickok, president and policy director at the Center for AI and Digital Policy, generally urges caution around AI fine-tuning, although she suspects this study's findings might have resulted from inadequate removal of meaningfully related references to the teacher's traits in the training data. The researchers acknowledge this possibility in their paper, but they claim they found an effect without such references making it through. For one thing, Cloud says, neither the student nor the teacher model can identify which numbers are associated with a particular trait. Even the same model that initially generated them can't tell the difference between numbers associated with traits. Better than chance, he says. Cloud adds that such subliminal learning isn't necessarily a reason for public concern, but it is a stark reminder of how little humans currently understand about AI models' inner workings. The training is better described as growing or cultivating it than designing it or building, he says. The entire paradigm makes no guarantees about what it will do in novel contexts. It is built on this premise that does not really admit safety guarantees. And that article, Subliminal Learning, was by Emma R. Hassan. It came from pages 19 and 20 of the Scientific American of November 2025. 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I'm your reader and operator today, Barry Levini. Now we're moving to connectsci.au. This is an article entitled Floating Solar Could Help Power Nations with Limited Land. It's dated the 19th of May 2026, and the author is Emma Perfetto. Photovoltaic systems that float offshore and on inland water bodies could help decarbonize the energy sectors of land-restricted nations. But are they as effective as conventional solar arrays which remain fixed to the ground? In a new study published in the Journal of Renewable and Sustainable Energy, researchers from Taiwan's National Taipei University of Technology addressed this question by comparing a land-based solar farm with the island's first large-scale commercial offshore floating photovoltaic installation. The system located at Changhua Coastal Industrial Park has a maximum power output under standard test conditions of 181 megawatt peak, MWP. The researchers carried out a life cycle energy assessment on the system after mathematically adjusting this capacity to align with the Changhua Coastal Industrial Park's 100 MWP land-based photovoltaic system. This normalization approach allowed us to directly compare performance metrics such as energy yield, efficiency, and environmental impacts under equivalent system capacities, eliminating bias due to size differences, says co-author Qing Feng Chen. What we found is that offshore floating solar systems can generate more electricity over their lifetime, about 12% more than land-based systems under the same conditions. Because of this higher energy output, they also achieve greater carbon emission reductions. In simple terms, even though both systems use similar technology, placing solar panels on water can make them more effective. This is partly due to the cooling effect of the surrounding water, which conducts heat away from the solar panels more efficiently than air. The electrical efficiency of solar cells decreases as ambient temperatures increase, so this effect is particularly helpful in warm climates. Taiwan's pathway to net zero emissions by 2050 requires innovative deployment strategies, not just more of the same technologies, says Chen. From a broader perspective, our work shows that offshore floating solar is not just a technical alternative, but a strategic solution for other countries with limited land resources that can help expand their renewable energy capacity while still meeting environmental and land use constraints. And that article, Floating Solar Could Help Power Nations with Limited Land, was by Emma Perfetto, dated the 19th of May 2026, and it came from connectsci.au. Also from connectsci.au, Are We Ignoring Signs of Alien Life? This article is by Evrim Yazgin, and it's dated May the 23rd, 2026. Astronomers admit in a new study that they may be missing signs of extraterrestrial life on other planets. The research, published in Nature Astronomy, suggests that there may be many false negative determinations of whether alien life is present on a planet or moon being studied, and that space exploration missions and projects might have to be redesigned. We should be aware of these false negative results, says lead author Inga Loos ten Keet, professor in astrobiology at Utrecht University and the University of Amsterdam in the Netherlands. It means there are shortcomings in recognizing the existence of life. These shortcomings are not yet high on the research agenda. The search for extraterrestrial life includes space missions to planets and moons in our solar system, including robots on Mars looking for signs of ancient life. It also includes the search for chemical signatures in the atmospheres of planets orbiting distant stars, which may be the result of alien metabolisms, ecosystems, or even industry. Astrobiologists know about false positives in the search for alien life. These are results like human-made interference, oxygen created by non-organic chemical processes, and even structures which appear to be non-natural, which may appear to the vibrant imagination like signs of extraterrestrials, but can be explained by other means. It's trickier to ascribe false negatives. They could arise because the traces of alien life may be so minuscule that they can be missed or they have not been preserved in a detectable way at all. Our detection methods could be limited in themselves. A simplified example. If there is life under a rock, and you only look at that rock from above, that life will go unnoticed, ten Keet says. So, investigate thoroughly whether the conditions for the existence of life forms are present in the environment and whether you can reorganize patterns on the surface of a celestial body. Ten Keet says this could be a life or death question for potential extraterrestrial organisms. There is a danger that policymakers will approve the premature exploitation of raw materials on planets with the risk of irreversibly destroying unnoticed life. We therefore advocate for the development of a targeted research strategy that systematically addresses these risks, in which we must combine laboratory experiments with modelling research and fieldwork. Space missions and instruments are designed to detect potential signs of life, but the risk of overlooking something is not taken into account, ten Keet says. The search for signs of life should go hand in hand with better defined questions and testable hypotheses to justify specific measurement or observation targets. Ten Keet and colleagues suggest that artificial intelligence could be a powerful tool for the kinds of pattern recognition needed to overcome these shortcomings. You might well uncover things that we would never be able to see on our own, ten Keet explains. And with new observations, you can then work out how and where they fit into such a pattern. Indeed, alien life is inherently alien, meaning we may not even be able to narrow down what to look for. That question goes to the heart of our problem, because we tend to look for things we already know, ten Keet says. We therefore need to understand what kind of life is possible in a particular place, what the conditions for that life are, and how we can recognize the traces of that life. And even then, we might overlook things. And that article, Are We Ignoring Signs of Alien Life?, was by Evrim Yazgin. It came from connectsci.au and was dated the 23rd of May 2026. Now we're moving to theage.com.au. This is an opinion article. It's entitled, I Mentioned Quolls. Not one person knew what they were. And was dated the 25th of May 2026. Nicola Barton, and she's Media and Communications Officer for the Invasive Species Council. Australia's extinction crisis doesn't begin when the last animal dies. It begins much earlier, when people stop noticing what's missing. This occurred to me at a barbecue recently when I mentioned quolls in conversation and was met with blank stares around the table. Not one person knew what they were. Think about that for a moment. Quolls are among Australia's most remarkable native predators. These spotted marsupials, found nowhere else on Earth, have become so absent from our national consciousness that many Australians no longer even know they exist. A few days after the barbecue, a friend shared a photo in our group chat of a fox wandering through her backyard. Another responded simply, "So cute." I haven't stopped thinking about that contrast. In many ways, those two moments captured Australia's extinction crisis perfectly. We are living through a bizarre cultural amnesia where invasive predators are normalised, even adored as in this case, while the native species they help drive towards extinction disappear so completely we forget their names altogether. In fact, a 2020 survey found that almost 1 in 5 Australians believed foxes were native to Australia. And honestly, who could blame them? Most Australians are never taught about invasive species in any meaningful way. We grow up celebrating gum trees, kangaroos and the bush, but rarely understand the things reshaping the places beneath our feet. Foxes and cats kill billions of native animals every year. Deer trample bushland and pollute waterways. Rabbits strip landscapes bare. Weeds choke native trees and cause more ferocious bushfires. The crisis is everywhere, yet invisible to so many. That invisibility is politically convenient. When people don't understand the scale of the problem, governments can continue treating nature protection like a niche issue, instead of the national emergency it is. Funding gets cut, programs limp along in short-term cycles, and environmental biosecurity is perpetually underfunded. Australia already has one of the worst animal extinction records on Earth, and invasive species are the leading driver of those losses. Some species are no longer seen, certain sounds are no longer heard, and eventually, particular names are no longer recognised. People in Sydney will probably remember the extinction of the monorail more than they will the extinction of the eastern quoll from the Australian mainland. But it was not that long ago that they were commonly found across Sydney. The last ever wild eastern quoll officially recorded on the mainland was found as roadkill in Vaucluse in 1963. That is a moment in Sydney's history we should remember. Instead, quoll, for many, has been reduced to a word you'd need to check the answers for when doing a crossword puzzle. This is the legacy we risk leaving the next generation. Erasure. Because once people stop recognising a species, protecting it becomes infinitely harder. This crisis fundamentally clashes with how we as Australians see ourselves. We tell ourselves we are outdoor people. We celebrate uniquely Australian wildlife as part of our national identity. We pride ourselves on our connection to the bush, the beach, the weekend camping trip, and the local walking track. But increasingly, many of us see green and assume nature is healthy, not realising our local bushland may be choking under a blanket of invasive weeds, suffocating the native plants and displacing the animals that belong there. It is this disconnection from our ecological reality that is the gradual unmaking of Australia. Perhaps that is the most dangerous thing about invasive species in this country. They reshape what feels normal, and they lower the bar of what we expect nature to look like. Australians once knew what it meant to lose the Tasmanian tiger. Today, many could walk past a quoll without knowing what it is. That should alarm us far more than it does. And that article, "I mentioned quolls, not one person knew what they were," was by Nicola Barton. It came from theage.com.au and was dated the 25th of May 2026. You're on The Uncertainty Principle on Vision Australia Radio. I'm your reader and operator today, Barry Lavini. Now we're going to the Scientific American of May 2026. I'm reading from pages 92 and 93. This article is entitled, "The Hubble Space Telescope is Still Awesome." Hubble is going strong despite its decades in space and next-generation successes. And the author is Phil Platt. On April the 24th, 1990, humanity launched a scientific revolution. I mean, launched, literally. On that date, the space shuttle Discovery roared into the sky with the Hubble Space Telescope nestled in its cargo bay. The telescope was on a mission destined to forever change our view of the universe. Hubble wasn't the largest telescope ever. Its 2.4-metre mirror is actually considered small these days. But being above the atmosphere gave it superpowers. Our air boils and roils, blurring the views from ground-based instruments. It glows, too, dimly, but enough to limit how faint an object astronomers can see. And our air absorbs most ultraviolet and infrared light. Interesting wavelengths, cosmically speaking. Getting up and away from all that atmosphere made Hubble one of the most important telescopes ever built. It revolutionized astronomy. Hubble saw objects fainter than had ever been observed before. The telescope homed in on the speed of universe expansion, watched weather changes on the outer planets, and proved that every big galaxy has a supermassive black hole at its heart. Just to name three amazing feats off the top of my head. The major breakthroughs and discoveries that came out of this magnificent satellite are so numerous, really, that even listing them here would be excessive and a bit tedious, if incredible astronomical exploration could ever be tedious. Yet despite these successes, I see a lot of chatter online, and even in the news, somewhat cavalierly dismissing Hubble, saying NASA's James Webb Space Telescope, JWST, is Hubble's replacement. That's not just unfair, it's wrong. JWST was never intended to supplant the Hubble telescope. And in fact, it can't, given that it was designed for very different observations. Hubble is optimized to observe the universe in visible light, the kind of light we see with our eyes. It can also detect some wavelengths in the ultraviolet and infrared ranges, but Hubble can't see most of those parts of the spectrum. JWST detects infrared light at much longer wavelengths, where astrophysical processes dominate. JWST is a much larger telescope. True. It has a 6.5-metre wide mirror, so it collects about 7 times as much light as Hubble. In general, a bigger mirror also means higher resolution, or a better ability to see fine details. Yet that also depends on the wavelength observed. And in fact, at their respective best, Hubble beats out JWST by a smidgen. But that's not really the point. Both are exceptional telescopes that are at the forefront of the types of observations each can do. Understanding Hubble's power in visible light serves to underscore one key field where JWST's infrared vision exceeds it, glimpsing the universe's first galaxies. Hubble's deepest observations showed that there was an unexpected richness of galaxies in the distant universe. But the telescope has a limit. The more distant a galaxy is, the more red-shifted its light becomes as cosmic expansion sweeps the galaxy farther away from us. At some point, the bulk of the galaxy's light is emitted in infrared, where Hubble cannot see it, but where JWST is able to see keenly. That is why the newer observatory has been so prolific in breaking distance records and giving us unprecedented views into the early universe. There is an irony here. The idea for a space telescope was first proposed by astronomer Lyman Spitzer in 1946, and in the 1960s astronomer Nancy Grace Roman began advocating for NASA to build one. She later became known as the Mother of Hubble, and a space telescope planned for launch this year is named after her. Delays and budget overruns plagued the Hubble project, however, and in the end it wound up costing more than $10 billion and launching much later than originally planned. The same thing happened with JWST. Initially proposed to cost less than $1 billion and launch by 2004, its final cost was also about $10 billion and it didn't go up until 2021. In this way, both telescopes have a similar history. From a different point of view, though, their history is extremely different. Hubble launched with a flawed mirror, just a micron or two too flat at the edges, far less than the thickness of a human hair, but more than enough to ruinously blur the telescope's vision. I remember those fuzzy years well. During my PhD research, I spent quite a bit of time working with software that mathematically corrected some of Hubble's out-of-focus images. Thankfully, this problem was bypassed with the launch of corrective optics in 1993, and later instruments had built-in corrections to make sure observations were focused. Few people today seem to even know about that difficult time. There were congressional hearings looking into NASA's mistake, and many now focus only on Hubble's success. And that's fine, I suppose, as long as the lessons learned prevent similar screw-ups in subsequent space telescopes. In JWST's case, they mostly did. That $10 billion figure I gave is only half right. When the costs of that telescope are compared with Hubble's in inflation-adjusted dollars, especially if you factor in the costs of Hubble's servicing missions by space shuttle, which you should, the much larger JWST is actually cheaper despite its delays and technical woes. And of course, all that money bought a telescope that performed nearly flawlessly from the start, even after a seemingly impossible Rube Goldberg-esque series of steps to get it operational in space. JWST's primary mission was planned to go on for more than 5 years, a time point it will reach in 2027, but its expected lifetime is at least 20 years, thanks to careful management of its onboard supply of fuel. Note that Hubble's primary mission was meant to last only 15 to 20 years, and it's now in its 36th year in space. It's made more than 1.7 million observations since launch, too. So Hubble is hardly obsolete. In terms of cameras, instruments, and even its solar panels, it's much better now than when it launched. Admittedly, its aging gyroscopes, necessary to keep the observatory pointed accurately, have had numerous mission-plaguing failures. But engineers on the ground have found ways to squeeze every last drop of efficiency from Hubble's sole operating gyro. NASA has a habit of making its missions last much longer than their nominal lifetime. The Chandra X-ray Observatory is in the 26th year of its 5-year mission. The Spitzer Space Telescope lasted for 11 years past its use-by date, and the Fermi Gamma Ray Space Telescope is still operating after twice its original mission time. If JWST lasts as long as Hubble, I'll be happy to see it still peering at the infrared sky in 2057. Hubble may be long gone by then, but we hope we'll have other grand observatories in space at that time, not so much replacing it as carrying on its legacy. And that article, "The Hubble Space Telescope is Still Awesome," was by Phil Platt. It came from pages 92 and 93 of the May 2026 Scientific American. Now, also from the Scientific American, but the April 26 edition now, page 74, this is a short article entitled Visualizing the Spectrum. Autism isn't a simple sliding scale. It's big, vibrant, and complicated. And this article is by Alison Parshall. Autism is a spectrum. This metaphor is a helpful way to explain why autism looks and feels so varied across different people. Since 2013, it's been baked into the name of the diagnosis itself, Autism Spectrum Disorder, ASD. But what does this spectrum look like? It's not simply a one-dimensional scale from more autistic to less autistic, which would collapse so much of the diversity that the spectrum metaphor is meant to showcase. There is no single trait that defines autism. It encompasses differences in social communication skills, interests, sensory sensitivities, and more. Every person's profile is unique. Graphics based on clinicians' evaluations of actual people using the Autism Symptom Dimensions questionnaire reveal a more nuanced spectrum of differences. And this picture doesn't factor in how people's profiles change over time in response to treatments, life circumstances, or age. It also doesn't measure individuals' overall cognitive ability, something researchers treat as a separate but important feature that can affect someone's particular constellation of traits. Not all these characteristics are impairments that should be treated. Someone not making eye contact is useful information for diagnosing autism, but it is not necessarily an appropriate target for intervention, says Ari Nieman, co-founder of the Autistic Self-Advocacy Network and a health policy researcher at Harvard University. Many of these traits are best thought of as normal human variation rather than something to be treated or changed, Nieman says. And that article, Visualizing the Spectrum, was by Alison Parshall, and it came from page 74 of the Scientific American of April 2026. You're on The Uncertainty Principle on Vision Australia Radio. I'm your reader and operator this week, Barry Levini. Now we're moving to the online New York Times. This is an article by Rachel Neuer, dated the 20th of May, 2026. It's entitled, Pigeons and People Have Been Frenemies for Longer Than You Think. Bones discovered at an archaeological site in Cyprus suggest the birds have been strutting around human settlements since at least 1400 BC. People did not always look down their noses at pigeons. Over the centuries, the domesticated birds played important roles as sources of food and fertilizer, as messengers, and even as beloved companions. Exactly when humans and pigeons first became entwined is an open question, and research published on Wednesday in the journal Antiquity does not provide a definitive answer. But it does push back the date by some 1,000 years, to as early as 1400 BC. The findings, based on an analysis of pigeon bones recovered from a late Bronze Age site in Cyprus, also suggest that people may have raised the birds for ritual feasts. Pigeons have been with humans for a very, very long time, said the lead study author, Anderson Carter, who conducted the research as a graduate student at the University of Groningen in the Netherlands. We've shaped their whole species, and they've shaped many of our stories and histories, Ms. Carter said. Cyprus is a fitting location for the new discovery. The Mediterranean island was said to be the birthplace of Aphrodite, the Greek goddess of love and beauty, who had a special fondness for pigeons and doves. Aphrodite is often depicted with the birds perched on her hand or shoulder. The researchers recovered 157 pigeon bones from Hala Sultan Tekke, an ancient seaside settlement that was a major hub for trade with Egypt, the Levant, and Turkey. It was a cultural melting pot in one of the big port cities of Cyprus, Ms. Carter said. Some of the bones were from nestlings, indicating that residents may have bred the birds. The team analysed the nitrogen and carbon content of bones from 37 pigeons. Variants of these elements, called isotopes, are directly tied to what an animal ate. The researchers compared the pigeon findings with previous analyses of human bones from other late Bronze Age sites around Cyprus. They found a striking overlap. Both pigeons and people seemed to rely on a diet heavy on grains and vegetables, with limited meat. The presence of animal protein signatures in the birds' bones suggests that they were picking off scraps left behind by humans, Ms. Carter said, or that humans were feeding them. Most of the bones were discovered in a sacred ritual space where feasting deposits of ceramics, cookware, and other animal bones were also recovered, Ms. Carter said. Many of the pigeon bones were burned, suggesting they were part of the ritual feasting too. It may be linked to Aphrodite, Ms. Carter said. But there were also other cults active on the island at this point, so we can't make a determination about that yet. The findings add to knowledge about the human-pigeon relationship and provide strong evidence that domestication might have begun far earlier than supposed, said Angelos Hadjikoumas, a zooarchaeologist at the Cyprus Institute, who was not involved in the work. The paper also raises many questions that are begging for answers, he continued. Did people purposefully set out to domesticate pigeons? Or did the process occur naturally as pigeons colonized human environments? What other roles did the birds play in ancient society that scientists might have overlooked? Even more broadly, Dr. Hadjikoumas added, a better understanding of the past can help us find creative and productive ways to share environments with animals, as our ancestors did. Ms. Carter said she also hoped that the findings inspire people to reconsider negative views they might hold regarding the misunderstood birds. Pigeons are everywhere today because we brought them around the world and bred them to be dependent on us, she said. It was only after the Industrial Revolution that humans began viewing pigeons as a nuisance, and then just kind of abandoned them, she said. We changed the whole ecological niche of this species, she said. So I think we do owe them at least some respect. And that article, Pigeons and People Have Been Frenemies for Longer Than You Think, was by Rachel Neuer. It came from the New York Times, dated the 20th of May, 2026. Now we're moving to the Melbourne Age of Wednesday, the 27th of May, 2026. Reading from page 5, this is an article by Bianca Hall, and it's entitled, Humidity Issue Could Hit Millions in Our Region. Lethal warming has begun and could rapidly escalate to cause massive population displacement, prompting calls from the country's leading strategic policy institute for the government to plan for cascading disasters around the region. New research authored by Dr. Robert Glasser, a senior fellow at the Australian Strategic Policy Institute, warns that Indonesia will be the country in our region at most risk from lethal humidity caused by the twin rise of heat and humidity, which robs people's bodies of their main cooling mechanisms, perspiration and evaporative heat loss. Heat stress is already a major cause of death. The federal government warns that heat waves lead to more deaths than any other natural hazard, routinely killing hundreds of people during each event. Children and people over 65 are particularly at risk. I wonder how many Australians realise that each year heat kills more people than all the Australians who were killed in the Vietnam War, Glasser said. In fact, it's something like 5 times more than all the Australians killed in the Vietnam War, each year dying from heat stress in Australia. In Australia, the Northern Territory is most at risk of accelerating lethal humidity conditions as global temperatures rise. But our region's ground zero is Indonesia, where humidity is already high in the wet and the dry seasons. It's really remarkable what an overlapping centre of climate hazards Indonesia is, Glasser said. It also has the fastest sea level rise in the world. It has the largest exposure to a range of natural hazards, many of which climate is amplifying. Indonesia, on our doorstep, is at huge risk from these issues. Australian policymakers should start preparing for the risks to hit our region as temperature and humidity rise, Glasser warned. It's entirely possible, maybe likely, that the impacts in our region that affect us directly will be greater, whether it's people's movements from communities that are displaced by these disasters, or whether it involves food insecurity. When humidity is combined with high temperatures, stripping the body of the ability to cool through perspiration because air is already saturated with moisture, the body responds by redirecting blood flow from internal organs to the skin to offload internal heat. Cascading processes can lead to mass coagulation, organ failure, and death. A 2010 study in the peer-reviewed PNAS Science Journal suggested a human could not survive for more than 6 hours at a wet bulb temperature, the reading when a wet cloth is over the bulb of a thermometer of 35 degrees. If temperatures are 40 degrees and relative humidity is 50%, the wet bulb temperature is 31 degrees. At 40 degrees, with 75% humidity, it is about 36 degrees. On average, Glasser found, Southeast Asia and the Indo-Gangetic Basin, which takes in northern India and parts of Pakistan, Nepal and Bangladesh, now experience 3 or more months a year of wet bulb temperatures exceeding 27 degrees. His report, Lethal Humidity and the Systemic Risks of Climate Change, warns that each new decade in which temperatures rise will expose many tens of millions more people to deadly humid heat extremes. As much as 50-75% of the global population will be exposed by late this century, the report finds. That dire trajectory elevates lethal humidity from a high-impact risk to a systemic global threat, requiring rapid reductions in greenhouse gas emissions and decisive policy responses. Glasser said the upper limit of humid heat tolerance in older adults is significantly lower, about 23-28 degrees, than in younger individuals. Climate change is still often regarded as solely an environmental issue and is generally coordinated in governments by environment ministries rather than as a systemic crisis that affects every aspect of society. Billionaire Andrew Forrest, whose Mindaroo Foundation provided funding for the report, described it as a wake-up call for policymakers. High humidity doesn't just make heat more uncomfortable. It pushes entire regions past the limits of human survival, he said. We are not prepared for cascades like that at scale. Cascades that lead to stampede migration and mass mortality. The window to stop lethal humidity becoming a defining reality for billions of people, not just in Australia but across Southeast Asia, is rapidly narrowing. Glasser previously served as the United Nations Secretary-General's Special Representative for Disaster Risk Reduction and as Secretary-General for aid organisation CARE International. Indonesia is facing major hazards. And that article, Humidity Issue Could Hit Millions in Our Region, was by Bianca Hall and it came from page 5 of The Age of Wednesday, the 27th of May, 2026. Our next article comes

by genetically altering bacteria to create so-called microbial cell factories. Easier production of Gadgesol brings the chemical one step closer to use as a more eco-friendly transparent sunscreen for humans. Gadgesol is found in the eggs of zebrafish, salmon and sturgeon, as well as coral, where it protects organisms from ultraviolet damage. But it's only found in small quantities, so extracting it from organisms for use as a sunscreen is impractical. A team led by Ping Zhang at Jiangnan University, China, inserted genes from zebrafish into the bacterium Escherichia coli to give it the enzymes needed to synthesize Gadgesol. Then, by using small RNA molecules to dial up Gadgesol production in the bacteria and tweaking their growing conditions, they increased the yield by nearly 93 times, from 45.2 milligrams per liter of liquid growth medium to 4.2 grams per liter. In experiments, Gadgesol displayed antioxidant properties comparable to vitamin C, suggesting it may help neutralize free radicals that cause damage in cells. The researchers did not respond to a request for interview from New Scientist. Gadgesol is transparent, unlike melanin, and yet is perfectly tuned to block out harmful UV rays from the sun, which makes it ideal for organisms hiding from prey. I think we haven't necessarily given it the praise that it deserves, says James Gagnon at the University of Utah, who was part of a team that discovered Gadgesol's role as a sunscreen in fish embryos. This is a great molecule. Gagnon says further testing is needed, but the compound is likely to be safe for humans and the environment because so many animals already use it. Thanks to its transparency, it might also avoid the milky residue that some current sunscreens leave on the skin. Everyone wants to hint that this is going to be a great sunscreen for humans, says Gagnon. But he warns that there are two hurdles to overcome before Gadgesol can be commercialized. One is finding a way to manufacture it economically, which this new paper has gone some way to solving, and the second is finding a mixture of chemicals that bind it into a solution that works as a long-lasting application. And that article, Natural Sunscreen Found in Fish Eggs Can Be Made by E. Coli Factories, came from The New Scientist, dated the 13th of May, and the author was Matthew Sparks. You've been listening to The Uncertainty Principle on Vision Australia Radio. Bye for now.

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Viruses are always changing,

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0: Hello and welcome to Hear This. This is the Vision Australia Library Radio Show here on Vision Australia Radio, and I'm with Maureen O'Reilly today, so I do hope you enjoy the show. Hello, we're back in the studio today with Maureen O'Reilly, Community Coordinator here at Vision Australia Library on Vision Australia Radio. Hey, Maureen.
1: There's a lot of Vision Australians in that sentence.
0: That's who we are.
1: Yes, Vision Australia Library, yeah. Within the Vision Australia building in Vision Australia Radio, just in case you weren't sure who we were.
0: And how have you been?
1: I've been very well. I'm feeling like we've been on a manic wave all year, and it's just now starting to calm. It's still very busy, yeah. But it's manageable now. You don't feel like you've got 1,000 balls that you're juggling in the air.
0: Yeah, and still some really lovely events that are coming up and courses and things. So, yeah. Well, we're going to start off with what we've been reading. Is that?
1: Yes. Okay. We haven't done this for ages. We used to start every session with it. So, Frances, tell me, what have you been reading lately?
0: I'm reading Sophie Cunningham's book, simply called Melbourne, mm-hmm. published in 2009, and this was a time when they approached different authors who'd grown up and had a special connection with their capital cities. So there's one for Hobart, Perth, etc. Sophie Cunningham writes about Melbourne. So it's a memoir, history, a bit of a love story with a city. So
1: is it more a memoir about the town rather than her as a person?
0: No, it's about her as a person. Okay. You know, she talks a lot about, you know, as we walk down, you know, Lygon Street on a mellow Sunday, you know, evening, I can remember, you know, my parents, da-da-da-da-da, talks about the laneways they walk around, the history, the diversion of the Yarra River to make it straight, all of these. So it's a memoir. But what really struck me about it, because I read it years ago and rereading it, published in 2009, is the optimism taken for granted in that. Mm-hmm. It was like, you know, the arts will always be funded. People will be looked after. There was a trust and a faith that I think we've lost in the past 25 years. Yeah. Mm-hmm. 25 years? Yeah. Oh, my gosh. Not 15.
1: Not being ageist, just trying to sort of timestamp it.
0: Yeah.
1: How old would she be?
0: I think she's about 50, between 50 and 55.
1: Okay, so that gives us an idea of the age of Melbourne that she's talking about.
0: Yes, and all of the writers are quite established. Sophie Cunningham does a lot for the Melbourne Writers Festival and is a writer. I've read a couple of her books. Terrific Australian author. But, yeah, so she's talking about the history of Melbourne, probably for her personal history. Mm. But then, anyway, I'm rambling.
1: Oh, that sounds fabulous. I'd really like to read that.
0: Oh, okay. Yeah.
1: Mainly because that is, not giving too much away, that is about my age.
0: Yeah, yeah.
1: So, therefore, that would be a similar Melbourne to what I grew up with.
0: Very much so, yes. So, she, you know, talks about things that you go, oh, my gosh, I remember that. Mm. And it's not mawkish, it's not sentimental, it's just a lovely tribute to the city that she grew up in and still lives in and loves.
1: Oh, that is beautiful.
0: Yeah.
1: Oh, I'm going to put that on my reading list.
0: Oh, good. Well, I might be able to give you my copy because I just got mine from the op shop.
1: Oh, I thought it was an audio. That is excellent.
0: It is in audio as well.
1: Oh, good.
0: Yes, it's in the library as well as all the other capital cities. And, I recommend them. What have you been reading?
1: Well, I'm a bit late to the party, but that's okay. I have been reading David Solo's book, Flesh. So that was a Booker Prize winner.
0: Yeah.
1: And I've actually never read anything of David's. So I felt a bit of a fraud saying I worked in the library, given he's written 6 books and he won awards for his first novel, his first 2 collections of short stories. He won the Booker Prize for Flesh. So he's really a remarkable writer. He was in the list of the top 20 British writers under 40. And this was only having written 6 books. Mm. So I thought, no, I need to sound literary. I need to sound like I'm actually well read. So he was speaking at the Sydney Writers Festival. So I decided that we were going to go and see David speak. And to do that, I would have had to have read the book.
0: Mm-hmm. Yeah. So what did you think?
1: I know that is a long question.
0: Okay.
1: So in terms of actually reading it at the time, I didn't enjoy it at all. I found it incredibly confronting. Possibly I'm a bit prudish. I don't know. I have an 18-year-old son, so maybe it was just all a bit intense because it is very much initially about the, I suppose, it's about a 15-year-old Hungarian boy and his journey through his teenage years, his service in the army, his migration to England, his marriage, and then fatherhood. Mm. But it is very sexual. It is very graphic. It doesn't really paint a romantic image of teenage boys and their sexual awakening. In fact, it doesn't paint a romantic image of men and their sexual awakenings either. So I really struggled. And it was more, somebody said to me, gosh, I can't believe you persevered. And I was like, no, I'm stubborn. I'd invested in this book. I was going to finish it.
0: Yeah.
1: So I couldn't understand how it won the Booker Prize, to be honest. But when I'd finished reading it and I detached myself from sort of the minutiae in it, then I was able to look back and see the bigger themes. And it really is, it's a very powerful book in that it talks about the impact of children growing up without a father. It contrasts life in post-communist Hungary with life as an Eastern European immigrant in London, post-EU, and contrasts that with the extreme wealth of a minority of people and families and communities in the UK. It talks about the impact of war on soldiers and also their families and people around them. A big focus is on the ability for life to just unravel due to things that are largely outside of your control, or at the very least, poorly made decisions that consequences weren't considered on. And it is very much a story of growth, of personal growth. And I think that theme makes it relevant to everyone.
0: Mm.
1: So afterwards, I could look at it and go, okay, it's actually very weighty. Like, I could see why it was a contender and won the Booker Prize. But when you're in the midst of it, it is very intense and very suspenseful. I spent every chapter and every page thinking his whole world's going to unravel now, any minute now. You idiot, what are you doing? Because we get to be sort of looking at this whole bigger picture and seeing the mistakes he does and seeing the potential for disaster constantly, everything he does. And so it's very stressful and intense because even though you may not like him as a lead character, he's all you've got. Like, it's basically one lead character that you follow from the very start of the book to the end of the book. And he's the only character that travels the whole journey. So you're very much wedded to this character, even if you don't agree with what he's doing. And because he's the protagonist, you're privy to his thoughts and so forth. So there is an empathy that sits there.
0: Mm.
1: But it's not a good bedtime read. Like, every page you're waiting for everything to fall apart.
0: Yeah, wow. Well, that sounds amazing. Did I play a sample? When it was announced that he'd won the Booker, I think I looked for a sample, but it was really hard to find one without profanity.
1: Yes.
0: And, of course, you know, we don't want to be airing heavy levels of that. So I announced that we had it, read the synopsis and just, yeah.
1: Yeah. Look, it's funny. It's one of those books that it's interesting to discuss in hindsight. I don't know that I'd say it was enjoyable to read, but it trapped you in. I'll give it that. Like, it was hypnotic because all throughout it there was so much stress and tension as to, was this stupid decision going to be the downfall? Or you'd watch him on this precipice and not know, was he going to do the really stupid thing or was he going to do the right thing? And that happened a lot throughout the book. And sometimes he did and sometimes he didn't.
0: Wow. So that's in the library, and the author is David Salazar? Or?
1: Yeah, so it's pronounced, according to my searchings on the internet, it's pronounced David Salazar. Now I've got it wrong again.
0: Oh, yeah.
1: I need to look, how do we pronounce it? David Soloy, but that's not phonetically how it's spelled. So it's Szalay.
0: Okay, thank you for that, because it doesn't, you know, I would never have guessed that it was pronounced that way. But and so he's an English writer, but origins in...
1: He's actually Hungarian.
0: Ah, he is, yeah. Ah, okay. But living in London now, or is it?
1: I believe, yes, yeah. I believe he's living in London now, okay. Yes, but yeah. I won't bet my house on that one.
0: No, all right, but yeah, definitely close to the Hungarian.
1: Very much. Yeah.
0: Wow, all right. Oh, thank you for that. You've got a really great way of viewing books. You know?
1: Oh, yeah. Like I should have a career.
0: Yeah, you should be on radio more.
1: Oh, there we go.
0: Moving on now to, what's coming up with things in the library?
1: Well, we're just... in the middle of our beautiful creative writing course with Andrea Rowe. And then when that comes to the end, we have a very, very different writing program that's coming up. Now, I may have mentioned this before, so I beg forgiveness if I'm repeating myself. And it's our Wellbeing Through Poetry with Dave Steele.
0: Mm, yep.
1: So this is like a little melting pot of things we've done before. So Dave Steele is known as the Blind Poet. So he has... retinitis pigmentosa, RP, and has progressively lost his sight. And we interviewed Dave in an In Conversation last November. And we also have a news item that is on the library website, which includes a link to his BBC documentary. Mm. And he's an amazing man. So he had absolutely no idea that he had this genetic condition until it started to symptomatically present itself. And then it impacted all aspects of his life. So he had four young children, he has his wife, he was a musician, it impacted his work, and he was initially angry and sad and scared and financial implications, like so many things. Mm-hmm. And among other things he did, he turned to poetry as a therapeutic tool to help him. So that idea of writing for well-being was something that we explored back in 2024, where we did quite a long course. I think it was 6 or 8 weeks with Sian Pryor, which was writing for well-being. And that was hugely popular. And it was very much about channeling your frustration and your fear and your anger and your grief about anything going on in your life, it didn't have to be about vision loss, into your writing as a therapeutic way of actually managing those emotions.
0: Mm.
1: So we've taken the success of that Writing for Wellbeing course and we've taken the popularity we had with Dave Steele and we've put them together into this Wellbeing Through Poetry. So Dave's going to, over a 5-week period, work with our clients and see how... they can take their emotions to do with vision loss and blindness and I suppose explore them through writing and use poetry as a way to process those experiences and to build their confidence.
0: I'm just curious because he is in England.
1: Yes.
0: So what time are these yes. taking place?
1: So that is why we're doing it in winter because we don't have daylight savings, so it makes it a little bit better. So Dave will be joining us at 4 p.m. Australian Eastern Standard Time and it will be for an hour every week for 5 weeks.
0: Great.
1: So the feeling was that it can be quite a emotionally and physically tiring course. So Dave felt that an hour actually works better for people with blind and low vision that are dealing with this, both the physical strain of doing an online course, but also the emotional strain of the content.
0: Mm.
1: And he has run this course before, so you take his advice on that. And then 4 p.m. meant that it wasn't too late for our clients on the eastern coast. It'll be finished by 5. And it means that poor Dave's not getting up at 3 in the morning or
0: yes,
1: something.
0: Gosh, yeah. Oh, well, it sounds really, really valuable.
1: I think so. Yeah. The Writing for Wellbeing we did with Sian Pryor, gosh, it'd be two and a half years ago, was really well received. So it's lovely to be able to... just present something that's comparable to that but has a different element to it. And one of the things I love about poetry is that it is much more accessible or attainable or it's not as intimidating as something like writing a memoir. So for a lot of people, the idea of writing a 1,000, 2,000 piece of writing or writing a 300-page memoir, it's a big task. It's quite intimidating. Mm-hmm. And I'm not saying poetry is easy, so don't send me hate mail. I didn't say writing a poem was easy. But I think it can be shorter, it can be haiku, it can be just a few lines, it doesn't even need to be rhyming. And I think it is something that everyone can do. And maybe it's not something that's going to be publishable, but it's something that will actually help you and be a therapeutic tool for you.
0: Yeah, it's a therapeutic tool. And his book, Dave Steele's book, is in the library.
1: It is, yes. So Stand By Me RP is in the library. And that has a really interesting foundation to it because, among other things, when Dave was first diagnosed, he reached out to an RP Facebook page to try and find a community and get some support and so forth. And he ended up being very involved in that. And he started his own Facebook page, which from memory is, it has a wonderful claim to fame. And I can't remember what it is. It's either got the most followers of any sight loss site or any RP site or either way, it is an incredibly frequented, very supportive group online. And through that, he then ended up presenting at a number of different conferences and so forth. And he's, because he was a singer, he wrote a song and sung Stand By Me RP, which is to the original song, which is Stand By Me.
0: Mm-hmm.
1: And it's the same tune, same rhythm, same everything, and he's changed the words, and it's all about sight loss through retinitis pigmentosa. And then when he published his first poetry book, then he used the same title. And since then, he's actually published 3 books of poetry.
0: What an accomplished person. And looking at his photos, because he's still quite young, so there's a lot more to come from Dave.
1: He is, and he only started or became aware of his sight loss journey in 2014. So what he has accomplished in terms of being an advocate for the blind and low vision community in only 12 years is actually incredibly impressive, particularly given that in conjunction he was dealing with his own feelings of frustration and anger and grief and undoubtedly just being scared. Like, how was he, what was in front of him for his own life, but also for his family?
0: Yeah. Is this still open for registration for people to do this?
1: Great. It is. But I really encourage all of our lovely book lovers to register quickly because there are limited numbers. We really would love our book lovers and poetry lovers to have that opportunity.
0: Yeah, no, that sounds wonderful. So how big are the groups?
1: Yeah, I think that the intention was to cap it at about 30. I think once it gets larger than 30, it becomes a little bit more of a lecture.
0: Yeah.
1: And I also think people don't necessarily feel as comfortable. So most of our writing programs and workshops, we tend to cap at about 30. So we usually end up with numbers in the high 20s because also probably 25-ish because some people will listen to the recordings because either they prefer to have some technical support there from a carer or family member, or perhaps they have medical appointments, or perhaps they work and that time doesn't suit them.
0: Okay. Well, that's just wonderful. That sounds great.
1: And I really encourage everyone to listen to his book. Unfortunately, it isn't narrated by Dave, but there isn't an audio version of the book actually commercially, but we recorded it in-house at Vision Australia.
0: Yeah. And also, you wanted to talk about the transcription services.
1: I did indeed. So every now and then, we just once or twice a year like to remind people because I think it's one of those hidden gems that is an amazing service offered through Vision Australia that a lot of people just aren't aware of and a lot of people don't take advantage of. So we have transcription services, which essentially means that people can submit any sort of documentation and have it transcribed into an accessible format for them free of charge. So that might be large print, it might be Braille, it might be audio, any digital format that is their preferred way of reading. And as a library member, you can request up to 360 pages, print pages, of personal information to be converted each year. So it can go into textual graphics, it can be e-text, and it can be anything. It doesn't need to be what people would think of traditionally as being eligible. So we have clients who have their beautiful old handwritten recipes that perhaps their grandmother used to work from, or perhaps they used to cook from, but then it was one of those recipes that was a special occasion, so they don't intuitively remember it all.
0: Mm-hmm.
1: You can have your recipe books transcribed into whatever format. A very common one is instruction manuals.
0: Mm.
1: Those instruction manuals are getting smaller and smaller every year. And you don't even need to send those in. So as long as you tell us what model your microwave or your TV or your dishwasher is, generally we can find the instruction manuals online and then we just transcribe them from the online version.
0: Mm.
1: And then you can always have those to be able to access when you get one of those pesky faults that comes up, which is often very easy to resolve. But if you can't read the manual, then potentially you're going to be paying hundreds to a service person to come out when all you had to hit was a reset button or something.
0: Yep.
1: I have a lovely client who, I often tell this story, she has kept a diary more or less consistently since she was 10 years old. And unfortunately, now her vision has got to the point that she can't read over her past diaries, and she has a number of compounding physical disabilities, so she's not as active as she used to. So she has had her diaries transcribed into audio, and she listens to her diaries that were from when she was a child, when she made that transition to secondary school, when she went through her teenage years and had her first crush, when she went to university, when she had her first job, when she met her husband, when she was pregnant, when she first had her first child. And she said she'd forgotten how terrified she was and how scared and how isolated she'd felt. And all these emotions and incidents that happened in her life that she'd actually forgotten about. And she said it's really wonderful listening back through her life story.
0: Wow. What a great way of using the services. Again, as you said, sort of surprising things that are quite eligible.
1: Mm. Yeah. And then there's the standard ones. For example, if you receive birthday cards or Christmas cards that have those annual Christmas letters of what everyone's been up to, it's lovely to be able to then read them yourself instead of having to be reliant on family or carers to read them to you. And then they sit on, you know, a fireplace and you don't get to enjoy them again.
0: Mm.
1: Whereas if you have them transcribed, then at your leisure you can reread these beautiful letters and cards from family and friends.
0: Yes, important to keep that flow of life going. So,
1: yeah,
0: you know, the next Christmas time you go, oh, now what was that about again? Yeah, I'll re-listen because I want to respond. And,
1: So I always encourage people, because I genuinely believe it's one of the most underutilized service offerings that we have. And 360 print pages of personal information is a lot.
0: Yes,
1: so,
0: it is. Yeah.
1: And we have one of our clients, for example, because unfortunately with her sight loss, she finds it difficult to be cooking as much as she used to. So she uses, I feel like it's on the ABC, you can't quote brand names, but she uses Light and Easy. So she doesn't have to shop. She has them delivered to her home and she literally just has to pop them in a microwave. And it's very easy for her. And also, she does a lot of cooking for one, and that's not always that inspiring to be doing. But the menus change. They change either monthly or seasonally.
0: That's right, they do.
1: And they are not accessible by any stretch of the imagination. So she has the Ladanese menus actually transcribed so that she can then put in her orders for the weeks or the months or however far in advance you do your orders.
0: Yeah, brilliant, absolutely brilliant. Oh, thank you for that. So that people can ring the library and or should they ring another number?
1: Yes, yeah, so if they go to the library website, on the homepage there is a big promotion that's titled Print Access, and you can either email them on printaccess@visionaustralia.org or you can call them on 1-300-847-466.
0: Mm-hmm. Great.
1: And the other thing to remember, and this is a complete side product that comes back to my Ladanese story, is this client and a number of her friends then, because they rightly pointed out a lot of people who are either elderly or blind and low vision or a combination of both or have other physical disabilities use Light and Easy or equivalent products. And these menus, they should be accessible. So that has been passed on to our advocacy team who are now working with a number of these organisations just to make sure that their menus are actually accessible for a lot of their client base.
0: Yeah.
1: So getting rid of the shading, getting rid of the italics and the boxes and putting it in a larger print and a whole lot of very small things that make a massive difference.
0: Yeah.
1: So it's also important that if you have a particular service provider that you deal with or a product and you do find that something about their service offering is actually inaccessible due to your low vision or your blindness, you can reach out to Vision Australia advocacy team because that is what their role is, that they advocate on behalf of our clients.
0: It's great advice and great information, Maureen. Terrific.
1: So as an interim, for example, in this example, we have these menus being transcribed for our clients, but as a bigger picture solution, our advocacy team is actually dealing with a number of these organisations to explain to them how they can actually make their service offering more accessible to the larger community.
0: Thank you so much for coming in again today and taking us through some really interesting information, exciting things coming up and really lovely things as well. Thank you.
1: And I hope that next month when we join, I've got a chirpier book I can talk about.
0: Yeah, okay. Yeah, thank you.
1: Bye, Frances. Bye.
0: Thank you so much for joining us this week on Hear This. My name is Frances Keeland. If you'd like to contact the library, the number to call is 1300 654 656. That's 1300 654 656. 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
6: 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I'm Sandra Martin, and today I'm joined by Adrian Grant. Today's topics include a Kimberley matriarch, alcohol and your health, and meandering through Portugal. And I'm going to read the first article, which is from Everything You Thought You Knew About Science Is Wrong by Matt Brown, from pages 95 and 96. And the title is Fish Were the First Animals to Leave the Oceans. ever seen a mudskipper? These particular creatures look like a cross between a frog and a fish, with protruding eyes and shiny skin. As the name implies, they can often be found skipping through the mud and sand of the seashore, using their front fins like legs. They are 100% bona fide fish, and yet they spend 3/4 of their lives out of water. They can even climb trees. A creature similar to the mudskipper is thought to have been the ancestor of all four-legged vertebrates, including ourselves. At some point, a particularly plucky fish learned how to venture onto land for short periods. Over time, its kind spent increasingly lengthy stays ashore. Gradually, gills gave way to lungs to produce the first amphibians, and thence reptiles, birds, and animals. In 2004, the first well-preserved fossils of such a creature were unearthed in Canada. The so-called Tiktaalik fish patrolled the world's oceans around 375 million years ago. It probably used its lobe-shaped fins to haul itself through shallow water and perhaps over land before splashing back into the brine. Although a fish, it bears many of the hallmarks of later tetrapod, four-legged species. Nobody knows if the Tiktaalik is a direct ancestor of any species alive today. It's more likely to be an offshoot of the line that led to tetrapods, and it would therefore be misleading to call it a missing link between sea and land. However, the fossils offer a revealing glimpse into the kind of creatures that might have bridged the gap between water-dwelling fish and land-dwelling animals. Tiktaalik and its cousins were not, however, the first animals to emerge from the sea. The land was already teeming with life. The earliest hints, the supposed tracks of a scuttling arthropod species, date back to 500 million years ago. Much earlier than this would predate the formation of the ozone layer, exposing venturesome life forms to UV radiation. Our pioneering arthropod would have found a dusty, barren land. It may have encountered the odd patch of algae here and there, but land plants had yet to appear. The oldest fossilized animal found so far is a millipede called Pneumodesmus pneumani, which rippled over the dirt 428 million years ago. We know of this creature from a single fossil found on the Scottish coast by bus driver Mike Newman in 2004. The artifact shows the presence of spiracles, the small openings used in respiration that only work out of water. From such beginnings, myriad forms of life flourished on the land, including the earliest insects. Those crawling fish had plenty of company when they first flopped onto the land. And here's Adrian with our next article,
7: which is called How Alcohol Affects Your Health, and it's from the April-May edition of Reader's Digest on pages 30 to 35, an article by Beth Winehouse. Over the last few years, there's been a trend happening. More people are interested in cutting down or cutting out alcohol completely. More and more of us are choosing to toast with a mocktail or a glass of soda and lime, as new studies show that alcohol's effects on the body may be even more harmful than previously thought. People are starting to recognise the hazards of drinking and question their own alcohol use. We're wondering, do we need alcohol in our lives, says addiction specialist Dr. Reham Attia. What booze does inside the body? Most people are aware that alcohol affects the brain, can damage the liver, and can affect a pregnant woman's developing baby. But that's not all the havoc it can wreak. Because alcohol is water-soluble and disseminates through the entire body, there's not a single organ that's not affected by heavy alcohol use, says Dr. Attia. Here are just some of the negative health effects drinking has on your body, according to the US National Institute on Alcohol Abuse and Alcoholism, the NIAAA. Brain. Alcohol affects the brain's communication pathways, which can change mood and behaviour, affect coordination, and make it harder to think clearly. Heart. Alcohol can raise blood pressure, cause arrhythmia, irregular heartbeat, and cardiomyopathy, a stretching or drooping of the heart muscle, and raise the risk of stroke. Liver. Alcohol can lead to liver diseases such as steatosis, fatty liver, alcohol hepatitis, fibrosis, scar tissue that's formed when the liver tries to repair damaged tissue, and cirrhosis, permanent damage from scar tissue. The liver is probably more affected because the way we ingest alcohol is through the gastrointestinal system, says Dr. Attia. So it makes sense the first organs to be affected are the organs of this system, the esophagus, stomach, liver. Pancreas. Alcohol use can make the organs produce toxins that cause pancreatitis, a dangerous inflammation that impairs the ability of the pancreas to make the substance necessary for proper digestion. Immune system. Drinking too much can weaken the immune system, making the body more susceptible to disease. Cancer. Drinking alcohol regularly over time can raise the risk of several types of cancer, including head and neck cancer, esophageal cancer, liver cancer, breast cancer, and colorectal cancer. The International Agency for Research on Cancer has labelled alcohol a Group 1 carcinogen, like asbestos, radiation, and tobacco. In addition, drinking has been linked to greater risks of developing osteoporosis and dementia, and recent research showing that in addition to harming a developing fetus, alcohol use can inhibit fertility for both men and women, making it more difficult to get pregnant. These effects are just a sample of how alcohol can harm the body. In fact, alcohol is known to contribute to 200-plus health conditions. Dr. Attia says that one thing that most people don't connect with alcohol is mental health. A lot of times people use alcohol to self-medicate depression and anxiety symptoms. In the short term, it may appear that alcohol is helping. In the long term, it's worsening the problem. Alcohol can also counteract the effect of medications designed to treat anxiety and depression, she adds. But wait, haven't you read that alcohol, especially red wine, has some positive health benefits? There is a polyphenol, a type of plant compound called resveratrol, in red wine that is beneficial, says Dr. Attia. It decreases inflammation in the epithelial cells that line the blood vessels. It penetrates the blood-brain barrier and has protective effects. It reduces platelet aggregation and can prevent the formation of blood clots. But before you grab that bottle of Cabernet, consider that these polyphenols can be found in other substances like grapes, raspberries and peanuts, or by taking supplements. So even if there is a benefit to red wine, you don't need to drink red wine to get the benefits, she says. Eat the grapes instead. Is there a safe level of drinking? Considering that alcohol is a risk factor for so many serious health problems, is any amount considered safe? According to the National Health and Medical Research Council, healthy adults should not drink more than 10 standard drinks per week and no more than 4 standard drinks in any one day. Children, those under 18, and pregnant women should not drink alcohol at all. Other organisations go further to reduce the lifetime risks of harm caused from alcohol-related disease. Cancer Australia recommends healthy adults drink no more than 2 standard drinks a day. And the World Health Organization says that when it comes to alcohol consumption, there is no safe amount that does not affect health. Dr. Attia agrees, any drinking is hazardous to the body. There is no safe amount of drinking. Are you sober curious? In 2018, author Ruby Warrington coined the term sober curious to encourage people to examine their drinking habits in the context of the rest of their lifestyle. Why, she asks in her 2018 book, Sober Curious, are so many people eating healthy, exercising, meditating, and taking other steps to be healthy, but not really looking at or seeing how their alcohol drinking affects them? The purpose of adopting a sober, curious lifestyle is to gain a deeper understanding of one's drinking habits, motivations, and how alcohol affects well-being, explains Kerry Benson, a registered dietitian and the co-creator of the Sober Curious Dietitians website, thesoberdietitians.com. How this awareness shapes future choices will differ from person to person. Being sober curious doesn't necessarily mean complete abstinence from alcohol, she says. But some people may find, after examining their habits and experimenting with not drinking, that alcohol no longer fits in their lives. The first thing that improves is sleep, says Dr. Atiyah. Most people who drink complain of insomnia. She says that people will notice they have more energy and feel less anxious. Blood pressure improves, cholesterol levels improve. That can happen within 30 days. And because you improve blood pressure and cholesterol, you also lower your risk of cardiovascular disease, meaning heart attack and stroke, she says. People also notice healthy weight loss as well as improvements in their energy and mood, she says. Tips to cut back or stop. It can be difficult to suddenly stop drinking alcohol. The Dry July campaign started in Australia in 2008 with the aim of raising money to assist people with cancer. Its aim is simple: challenge people to give up alcohol for the entire month. Alcohol-free challenges offer people a structured opportunity to take a break from drinking, says Benson. These initiatives not only help to destigmatize abstaining from alcohol, but also provide a manageable way for individuals to examine their drinking habits, she says. But you don't have to wait until July to question or change your drinking habits. A great place to start, says Benson, is by practicing mindful drinking. Observe how alcohol makes you feel as you drink it, as well as the next day, both physically and emotionally, she advises. Think about why you're drinking. Because you feel that you should, in a social context, out of habit, to relax or as a reward. Also think about the drinks you consume. Do you even like the taste? Benson's top recommendation for cutting back on alcohol is to keep substitutes readily available. These could include non-alcoholic beer, sparkling wine, creative mocktails, flavoured sparkling water, or kombucha. Viewing this transition as an opportunity to explore new flavours rather than giving something up can be empowering, she says. Other tips to cut back. Don't keep alcohol in your home so you won't be tempted. If there's a friend or family member you trust, especially someone who lives with you, share your plan and use this person for support. Consider setting specific guidelines and goals for yourself. For instance, you could establish a monthly budget for alcohol expenses or a maximum number of drinks you will consume on an occasion, says Benson. At social events, if you aren't ready to stick to sparkling water, try alternating alcoholic and non-alcoholic drinks or diluting your drinks. Dr. Atiyah recommends that people talk to their doctor. The recommendations they get for less hazardous drinking levels or giving up alcohol completely can then be tailored to their age, medical condition, and medications. And that article, How Alcohol Affects Your Health, was by Beth Winehouse.
6: 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It's great to have your company. Adrian and I are going to share this article about meandering through Portugal. From the travel section, A Road of Discovery in the April-May 2025 Reader's Digest by J.R. Patterson. My heart was broken and I was ready to leave Portugal for good. Could a drive across the country change my mind? A relationship ends and the apportioning of goods begins. My books, your bookcase. My bowl, your spoon. My home, your home. After nearly a decade, it was over. The world my partner and I had made together lay fractured on the ground, like a vase dropped and smashed. In our time together, we'd travelled the world, been happy, made important decisions, and moved to Portugal, her native land. It was there that it ended, with me an emigre of only a few months. I didn't want to extricate myself so soon, but it felt wrong to be there. The nation and everything in it seemed to belong to someone else. Living in the city of Porto, I already had friends, a favourite cafe, a place in an orchestra. Leaving meant giving up suppers at Cervejaria do Palace, music rehearsals with friends, quiet afternoons reading in Virtudes Park, walks along the Douro River. Yet everything seemed complicit in my misery. The birds, the people on the street, even the street itself. I made a list of things I loved about Portugal. Oranges, wine, seafood, sunshine, coffee breaks, dark bars, tile mosaics, the blithe chaos that ruled public life, and the good manners, modesty, and amiable fatalism of the people. Watching New Year's Day fireworks flash over Porto with friends, I resolved to give the country another shot, to try to make it my own. I would do this, I decided, by driving the Estrada Nacional, National Road, to or into. Its length, more than 700 kilometres from the northern town of Chaves to the southern Atlantic coast, would allow me either to reclaim Portugal or to experience one last good taste of it. And if it turned out this were to be my ultimate journey, I wanted to do it with a bit of aplomb.
7: I arrived in Chaves and made for the tourist office to pick up a yellow N2 tourism passport. Its 24 blank pages were ready for the souvenir ink stamps offered at certain locations along the way, tangible evidence of my trajectory. Rain fell softly, and at the trailhead of the highway, I dipped into the kilometre zero bar, where I had a beer to consecrate the journey. I flashed my passport at the bartender, who hallmarked it, giving me a mawkish sense of achievement. The Romans called Chaves Aqua Flavae, or yellow water, in reference to the flinty waters that flow from the surrounding hills. The supposed healing power of the water was known throughout Europe. In the early 20th century, Portuguese King Carlos I commissioned an extravagant palace at a natural spring outside the nearby town Fidalgo. He was assassinated before its completion, but the regal comfort carries through at the Fidalgo Palace Hotel. On my first evening on this trip of reclamation, I stayed there, swimming in the miracle water of the marbled spa and sweating on the cedar steps of the sauna. People from all across Europe used to come here for healing, a manager at the hotel said to me. There's something rejuvenating about the palace. It signified a fresh start for the injured. That night, a cold fog settled deep into the pine forest on the palace grounds. Standing by the pond, I felt myself getting chilblains. The thick broom was still there in the morning, the grass covered with a layer of silver frost. Steam rose from the bonnet of my car as it warmed. The cold, the rising sun, and the fog combined to give the air a burnt quality, like the top of a creme brulee. Outside Villa Pucca de Aguilar, I fell behind a police car in which the two occupants were in a wildly gesticulating argument. I followed them for the better part of the morning, curious to see how the entanglement would end. It was slow going, but it was entertaining for my distracted mind. And anyway, I was in no rush. The N2 doesn't allow it. Portugal has no shortage of high-speed superhighways. It's possible to drive the country north to south in a matter of hours, rather than the 8 days I'd put aside. But these roads are dystopian and bounded by concrete. Driving them is like travelling in a trench. The N2 curls around these main highways, passing over them in some places, ducking under them in others, like a snake around the Cordyceps, the staff of the Greek god Hermes. From time to time, white markers recording the distance from Chave appeared on the roadside, the numbers rising as I dropped from the mountains down to the Douro Valley and the trade town of Pisa da Regua. Once upon a time, barrels of port wine were carried downstream by Rabello, cargo, boat from the vineyards here to the cellars of Porto. Andre Valentim Almeida, wonderful film, Gigante de Douro, Giants of Douro, shows historical footage of the laden boats running fierce rapids with stoical men at the helm. Today the river is dammed and the only boats in the grey water carry rubbernecking tourists. In Pisa da Regua, I stopped at the Museo do Douro for my stamp and was easily coerced into a port tasting. When I reached the tasting room, it was empty, save for the grand piano and the bottles of wine on the walls. I sat at the piano and played a few Beethoven variations as an invitation for someone to arrive and tell me to stop. A man did arrive, but he gave me no such instruction, only a second glass of tawny port at the end of the impromptu recital. One for the visitor and one for the pianist, he said. This port, you'll find, resembles Brazil in sweetness and India in aroma. That breadth of Portugal's colonial spread meant hints of honey, walnut and cinnamon. I waited a few hours for the fog to burn off, but it remained, shrinking the world and its sludgy embrace. I drove south with a moody gravity. My soul was hurt and I was lonely.
6: The fog hounded me for two more days through the towns of Lamego, Castro Daes and Tondela. I went for a jog outside Tondela off the N2 towards the university city of Coimbra. Breakups are all the worse for their solitude. While every other ill, small and large, fades into the distance, the world carries on as though nothing has happened. It's a second abandonment, this time by friends and family, who can see your heartache but can't share in it. In Coimbra, I was visiting friends, but they were couple friends, and I wasn't sure how I would be received. My friends, your friends, is another side effect of partition. But the chill was only meteorological, and I was met with soup and wine. That evening, as we walked through the city centre, the golden lights didn't disturb the stars, which shone through the dew-leaned air. "Where will you go?" they asked. When I admitted I didn't know, they said, "You can always just stay here." We can lose our humour too, just like our sense of camaraderie. It's through others that we get it back. The next day, outside Sertar, I stopped at a cafe for a bifana, a roast pork sandwich. Above the counter was posted a sign, whose words I wrote into my N2 passport, "Por causa de alguém, no se fia a ninguém."

0: as any place can be. Portugal as a world, each region distinct in character, each equally proud of its unique goods, and each astonished you have never heard of its particular bread, cheese, claycraft, or sweet. These things are pressed upon you. In Vila de Rei, I got my passport stamped at the tourist office and had lunch at a nearby churrascaria, a steakhouse, filled with men. The staff worked with the fervency of wartime medics, throwing down dishes of bread and olives and doling out soup from large metal tureens with a concentrated rush. They recommended the Bucho Rechido, which was new to me. I'd have stuck with something familiar had I known this was a large slice of awful stuffed tripe when it arrived looking like a cross-section of a human leg, my appetite headed further down the road. While I poked at it, the men finished with their half litres of wine, went back to work to operate heavy machinery. Passing from northern to southern Portugal, there was no hard line, but rather a series of collective conversions. As I crossed over the Tagus River from Ribatejo to Alentejo, the land flattened and spread to a distant horizon. Red dirt superseded brindle rock, and the air took on a ripe, tart quality. Bullrings appeared. Stony small holdings stretched into estate farms. The land was perfect for wheat and wine grapes. As evening fell, I left the N2 and travelled a few kilometres east outside the city of Évora to the Conventudo Espinheiro, now a hotel. That night, in the hotel restaurant, the sommelier went through the wine list as if it was a catalogue of old lovers. "This one I'll never forget," he said, his fingertips dancing on the tabletop. "I was at a wedding, and this beautiful Douro white graced my lips. I knew I had to have it. It had been a romance without suffering. There would always be another bottle. I want someone to look at me that way that sommelier looked at the Mirabilis," I thought. Instead, I ate alone, pushing my chickpeas with seaweed around a roll of swordfish, before retiring to my room like a monk, sitting in silence, sipping wine and reading. I was in the suite where the 16th century poet Garcia de Resende had stayed when visiting the convent. I had his poem, Now Reci Faza Bem, or Do Not Be Afraid to Do Good, in front of me and read, "Have a very tender heart, and your favours will soon see the great benefits of good come." Driving south the next day, I passed a field of arch-horned cattle. When I stopped to take a photograph, a flock of white egrets rose from the field like a handful of daisy petals thrown into the air. There were other singular images, a shepherd sitting on a brick watching over three lambs, a man waiting at a bus stop, so desolate it seemed unlikely he would ever catch a ride. I stopped to offer one, but he waved me on. "Something always comes along," he said. All the time I had been moving south, the weather improved. At last I crossed into the Algarve region, where the sunlight seemed to enter one's breast with each breath.
1: I reached Faro, the final N2 stone marker at kilometre 738, but I didn't want to stop. The snarling city traffic contrived to keep me away from the sea and from the open space I craved. I turned west and drove along the coast until Porches, where I stopped at the Villa Vita Park Resort. After my travels, I wanted to appear aloof, but the sumptuousness of the property was overwhelming. It was like a country in miniature, with people zipping around on golf carts, fountains in the ponds, rock gardens and domed white villas with views over the private beach. In my room were cloth-bound copies of English classics. I picked up Pride and Prejudice and read, "The distance is nothing when one has a motive." The end had come at the right time. I was

0: ready to stop driving. I'd almost worn out my CD of Bach's The Well-Tempered Clavier, and I was unsure how much longer I could go on drinking 6 espressos per day. I played out the last days of the trip in the Algarve, eating clams and beef and drinking port with tonic. With the patio doors open, I listened to the waves and palm fronds clacking together. The sea was the colour of sugared absinthe, and the cliffs were yellow and crumbly, like slices of pão de ló, Portuguese sponge cake. I had painstakingly crossed the shadow line of emotion. Now I had a surging desire for life, a longing for everything to be simple and amusing. The mountains, the sea, every beautiful melody of this country, I needn't forsake them. We don't find a home so much as one is given to us. Like a gift, the messages and well wishes I received while on the road let me know I have friends here, that I am loved and welcome. I'd meant for the trip to be an act of recollection, like walking backwards, but I was already making plans now, looking ahead rather than behind. On the digest, we're about halfway through today's hour-long program. We'll be back after a short message from our sponsors.
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0: On Vision Australia Radio, you're listening to The Digest. Adrian and I are going to share this next article from R.M. Williams' Outback Great Australians, titled Kimberley Matriarch. This is about Susan Bradley and is by Nathan Dyer. Since arriving on Fossil Downs 54 years ago, Susan Bradley has taken the real Kimberley into her heart. On a rainy, wet season morning in Broome, Susan Bradley, OAM, sits on her veranda thumbing through photos from the early 1990s. At the centre of the album is a flyer for the Carlton Hill Centenary Concert, An Outback Night You'll Remember, featuring Dame Edna Everidge, Slim Dusty, James Blundell and local Mirrawong Gajarong dancers. The concert, attended by 1,000 people, was Susan and husband David Bradley's way of celebrating the history of their beloved cattle station and the community they'd become a central part of. It was 1993, and between Carlton Hill and the neighbouring Ivanhoe station, the Bradleys owned 800,000 hectares carrying 30,000 cattle. They were heady days, Susan says, leaning back on her cane chair. We loved what we were doing. We had a passion and a vision, and we worked hard. Born in Toowoomba, the eldest of three children, to a stock agent father and stay-at-home mother, Susan recalls a wonderful childhood. We had such freedom, Susan says. I think my childhood gave me a love of the natural environment that I've carried with me through my life. A Brisbane Business College course after school led her to Canberra for a secretarial role with Qantas Chair Sir Roland Wilson. It was the mid-1960s and Vietnam War protests were shaking up the political landscape. I loved it. I was a real party girl, and when my friend became private secretary to John Gorton, we had wonderful parties in the Prime Minister's offices, Susan recalls. At a function at the American Embassy, Susan met the Australian directors of Texan agribusiness giant King Ranch, Sir Rupert Clark, and Peter Bellew, who were looking for a secretary at Burnett Downs Station in the NT. The job changed her life. The landscape was so powerful, and I just loved the lifestyle, Susan says. After Burnett, Susan headed for Singapore, returning to Australia 6 months later on a Perth-bound cargo ship. It was there, at the Perth Cup, that she met her next employer, Maxine MacDonald, the Kimberley matriarch of Fossil Downs Station. I flew up to Derby in January 1970, middle of the wet season, and I've never really left, Susan says, as steady rain falls on her lush Kimberley garden. Those Fossil Downs years were wonderful, she says. Mrs. Mack was an amazing woman, very glamorous. She'd been a model in Sydney before she married Bill MacDonald and moved to Fossil, and I loved her. It was an exciting time to be in the north, with meatworks in Broome, Derby, Wyndham, Catherine and Darwin, all geared towards big bullocks for the American hamburger market. It was on a flying visit from Fossil to the Burnett Downs picnic races that Susan met David, who was working as a vet for King Ranch, and a long-distance romance blossomed over the RFDS radio. In early 1972, David called to say he'd accepted a job on Tinian, Micronesia, running a cattle ranch supplying beef to American troops in Guam. He wondered if Susan would join him. I said to him, I'm not coming to be your secretary. And he laughed and said, no, I'm asking you to be my wife.
4: They married in April and headed for the Pacific. 18 months later, they were back in Australia, setting up the Flying Veterinarian Service in Kununurra to serve NT and WA. For the rollout of the recent announced Brucellosis and Tuberculosis Eradication Campaign, BTEC, over the next decade, the practice expanded from David and one Cessna 172 to include 8 flying vets and 6 aircraft servicing large cattle stations from Port Hedland to Mount Isa. With David away for weeks on end, Susan invested her time in raising their young sons, Richard and Nicholas, running a caravan park on the banks of the Ord River and contributing to the local community in myriad roles, including Justice of the Peace, President of the Shire of Wyndham, East Kimberley, founding chair of the Kimberley Development Commission, chair of the Kimberley Water Resources Study, and member of the RFDS Federal Council. She also became the Kimberley's only marriage celebrant. It was the beginning of a lifelong commitment to community, recognising her 2018 Order of Australia Medal. With the booming vet business and Ord River irrigation farming operation and the caravan park, the Bradleys built the capital to realise a long-held dream to own their own cattle station. In 1981, when Carlton Hill came on the market, the Bradleys made their move. David has always had his eye on Carlton Hill because of the water and all-weather access to market, Susan says. We put in an offer, it was accepted. They employed Peter and Cheryl Camp to manage the station and set about building a vision for Carlton to become a live export business, introducing Brahm bloodlines and eventually leasing their own live export vessel, the Livestock Express, to ship cattle to East Java. The venture was groundbreaking at the time. Through a partnership with Surabaya Farmer Cooperative, the Bradleys relied on local farming families to fatten individual animals and pay them on weight gain. It was totally different to large feedlotting, and it involved the Indonesian farmers and our steers gave them status, Susan explains. They developed a small abattoir, and the halal-killed Carlton Hill beef was sold in the supermarkets of Surabaya. Back on Carlton, the Bradleys invested heavily in improvements of the station. They worked hard and they played hard. The visitor's book for the time reads like a who's who of Australian corporate, political and creative spheres. I loved entertaining because it was my way of sharing the real Kimberley, Susan says. As their bond with Carlton grew, so too did their connection with the local Mirrawood Gadjarong people, families who had worked at the station for generations. Whenever we were fencing or erecting yards, David would always ask the old Aboriginal stockmen what they thought, Susan says. We valued their knowledge of the country and their cattle experience. They also changed the name of local landmarks back to their Aboriginal names. It was more than a home for us. It became part of our souls, Susan says.
0: Then interest rates hit 17%, and the Bradleys embarked upon a partnership with Consolidated Pastoral Company. When that partnership soured soon after, the Bradleys walked away from their beloved station. It was a heartbreaking time for us, Susan recalls. It was a hard lesson to learn. It was Susan's Aboriginal friends who helped her through. In last week, I went out with my old friends, and I was inconsolable. But Mignonette Jammin and Doris Bilminga and Daisy Jundon said to me, "Don't worry, that country is still here. He'll be okay," Susan says. That's when I realised ownership is not part of Aboriginal vocabulary. The country owns us. We came from it. We'll go back to it. It'll all go on. It doesn't matter who owns what. That helped me enormously. Unsure what to do next, David sailed around the world and met Susan on the Greek islands of Skiathos, where they spent 6 months reflecting on what had happened. Eventually, David opened a veterinary surgery in England, and Susan returned to Australia. Soon after, at the request of Nyarinyan elders from Derby and the remote Kandywal and Kalumburu communities, Susan returned to the Kimberley to help establish the Bush University, which would eventually become Rock Art Australia, a not-for-profit foundation to fulfil the request of elders to discover the Whitefella age of their ancient rock art galleries. The old people thought that if they shared those stories of their country, the mining and exploration companies wouldn't damage their treasured traditional land, Susan says. Longtime friend and supporter Christina Kennedy has known Susan for more than 40 years and worked closely with her in the early days of the Bush University, encouraging city people to travel to the Kimberley to experience the two-way culture project. The art was so much of a surprise to most of the white fellows who saw it, Christina says. And Susan had a strong curiosity which was really fostered by a lot of people who saw the rock art, wanting to know basic questions about it. Who did it and when was it done? She says Susan is equally at home in the bush and in the social circles of the cities. She's got the confidence to be on her own and she's good with her own company, but she also has an intense social life when she has the opportunity. One world feeds the other, in a way.
4: In 2001, Susan was appointed manager of the Far Northern Kimberley Station of Doongan and Theda. She spent most of the next two decades based in Doongan, helping run the pastoral operations and supporting the owner's push to restore biodiversity to the fragile country and supporting scientists from across Australia and the world to research rock art and the environment. It was often cut off by road for 6 months of the year, but I had the feeling of ultimate freedom and connection to country, Susan says. Now retired to Broome, Susan continues to serve the community through roles with the Board of Regional Develop, Australia Kimberley Council, and as an advisor to BOAP Health Services. She remains on the board of Rock Art Australia and remains closely connected to her friends from remote communities. As the rain eases, Susan closes the photo album and leans back on her chair. With her family spread between Margaret River and Wangaratta, the retired pastoralist is pondering whether she'll remain in the north. "I'm here at the moment and I feel I've lived the golden era, but I've realised it may finally be time to say goodbye," Susan says. As Elizabeth Durack once said to me, "If only I could reach in and tear the Kimberley from my heart, my life would be so much simpler."
0: So now we've got a couple of small articles from Mind Food magazine, January, February 2025. And this one is called Smart Cities. Smart cities of today are embracing technologies to improve traffic, safety and the health of its citizens. With the goal of having a fully circular economy by 2050 Amsterdam has harnessed technology to create a live database that tracks all waste streams in the city, while Singapore uses sensors to track traffic congestion, air quality, and even public bins to tell when they are full. While smart tech and environmental innovations present exciting opportunities, social concerns, particularly around the affordability of housing and health of citizens, remain pressing issues. And smart city designers are looking to address these head on. The Japanese city of Fukuoka has focused its efforts in looking after its aging population. Their dementia care model sees a merging of community and technology. The city's care tech system uses communication tech for daily checkups, calls, and texts, while service providers like electricians and postal workers check on elderly people at their homes. Care centres in Fukuoka have also introduced a boy-shaped robot that uses AI to engage in conversations with dementia patients at times when staff are busy. Yin-Wei Chong, head of SDG Impact, Finance and Innovation, United Nations Development Programme Malaysia, says that building smart cities doesn't always equate to state-of-the-art technology. More appreciation can be shown for nature-based solutions, grassroots innovations, and low-tech but high-impact interventions that solve local problems while leveraging on indigenous knowledge and empowering people. Sponge cities across China that use nature-based solutions to manage rainfall and floodwater and passive cooling shopping centre in Harare, the capital of Zimbabwe, are good examples of nature-based solutions. With advancements come concerns around data privacy and the digital divide. The World Economic Forum emphasised the importance of equitable access, stating for smart cities to be effective, they must bridge digital divides, giving all citizens equal access to benefits. And that was smart cities.
4: Livable locales. According to the Economist Intelligence Unit, EIU, Vienna is the most livable city in the world, a title this has held for 3 consecutive years. The EIU ranks cities across the globe on a number of factors, including healthcare, culture and environmental stability, infrastructure and education. Just behind the Australian capital, Denmark's Copenhagen retained its second place position. Melbourne fell from 3rd to 4th place. Vancouver and Sydney were in joint 7th place. And Osaka and Auckland were joint 9th place.
0: On Vision Australia Radio, this is The Digest. We're heading towards the end of our hour-long program.
4: And the next story is from Australia's Most Bizarre Crimes. It's by Peter Coleman. It's on pages 22 to 25 and titled Creature Crimes. Australia is renowned for its distinctive and fascinating wildlife. Granted, some foreigners find the country's fauna less than appealing. It's common to hear fearful Americans complain they would never venture down under because of the snakes and spiders. And it can be hard to convince an anxious American that most of us don't step over red-bellied black snakes on our way to work in the morning. But when it comes to furry friends such as koalas and wombats, almost everyone's a fan. Sadly, the nation's cute critters aren't always treated with the respect they deserve. In August 2015, a 4-year-old echidna named Piggy was abducted from the Currumbin Wildlife Sanctuary on the Gold Coast. A 24-year-old man and an accomplice broke in on the evening of Saturday, 1st of August, and stole away with a prickly monotreme. Piggy was dumped 44 hours later on the outskirts of the sanctuary, where she curled up and hid under a log. According to Currumbin Wildlife Sanctuary's senior veterinarian, Dr. Michael Pine, echidnas are difficult to hold, difficult to feed, and stinky, which probably explains Piggy's sudden return. The main culprit was arrested and charged on the 4th of August. Fortunately, Piggy escaped the ordeal in one piece. She was back to living her best echidna life in no time. A similar crime was committed in 2012 when a penguin was stolen from SeaWorld on the Gold Coast. What is it with people abducting wild animals on the Gold Coast? 21-year-old Reese, redacted, and 20-year-old Kerry, redacted, were visiting from Wales on working holiday visas. After enjoying themselves at a beach party, the lads thought it'd be a good idea to break into SeaWorld, let off a fire extinguisher in a shark enclosure, swim with dolphins, and steal a 7-year-old fairy penguin named Dirk. The dynamic duo awoke with hangovers and a penguin waddling around their apartment. They tried to care for Dirk by feeding him and keeping him wet, but penguin maintenance proved too much. The pair dropped the small seabird off at a canal where they were spotted by onlookers and the police were called. The Welshmen were arrested and Dirk was returned to SeaWorld unharmed. Reese and Kerry pled guilty to theft and were fined $1,000 each. In the name of balanced reporting, it's worth noting that Australian wildlife isn't always the victim of a crime. Sometimes it's the criminal. In 2017, a brush-tailed possum was filmed shoplifting in the nursery department of a Brisbane Bunnings. The creature was caught on camera busily chowing down on lettuce seedlings in the middle of the day. Possums are nocturnal animals, so onlookers were surprised to see such a bold-faced case of daylight robbery. A staff member eventually encouraged the intruder to leave. Bunnings declined to press charges. Meanwhile, the recording of the crime went viral on Facebook. Viewers of the video seem much more concerned with the welfare of the culprit than any damage done to the store's property. "He must be so hungry," wrote one commenter, "to brave it and stay chomping down those little succulent greens where people can clearly see him. Poor little munchkin, poor little munchkin indeed." A similar but more extreme case of theft was perpetrated in Moorabbin, Victoria in 2023, when nursery owner Humphrey Harrington lost thousands of seedlings at the paws of a rogue koala. Humphrey had noticed seedlings were going missing overnight, but wasn't sure who or what might be responsible. The mystery was solved when he arrived at work one morning to discover Claude the koala sitting on a bench next to the seedlings, hugging a pole. Humphrey safely removed the adorable menace by wrapping Claude in a towel and delivering him to a neighbour's paddock, where he was released into a tree. Undeterred, Claude returned a couple of days later for a midnight meal. His illegal incursions were only stopped when Humphrey erected koala-proof fencing. It's estimated Claude's feasting cost the nursery $6,000. But the capers of Claude the koala and the Bunnings possum pale in comparison with the most celebrated Aussie animal crime of all. Rags the kangaroo bashing up Marty Monster on live children's television. The year was 1987 and kids across the nation would jump out of bed on a Saturday morning to watch The Early Bird Show. The five-hour-long variety program was hosted by rock singer Daryl Cotton, TV personality Marie Van Maren, and Marty Monster, performed by a man in a furry yellow monster suit. Marty boasted a giant head, broad red lips, crooked teeth, and a surprised expression. He was quite the looker. The show took an unexpected turn one morning when Daryl, Marie, and Marty were visited by a ginormous 9-year-old red kangaroo named Rags. Daryl was interviewing Rags' handler when Marty approached. Marie was wisely standing at a safe distance. Perhaps troubled by Marty's unusual facial features, Rags proceeded to physically assault the monster. After throwing a few punches, Rags grabbed Marty's head and dragged him to the ground. Unsympathetic to the monster's plight, the audience burst out laughing. As Marty wrestled with the muscular marsupial, Daryl exclaimed, "I now pronounce you monster and kangaroo." The handler intervened and freed Marty from the kangaroo's powerful grip. As he recovered from the attack, Marty staggered around in a daze. Daryl checked the monster's welfare by asking, "Do you know what day it is?" Meanwhile, the handler fed Rags a slice of bread to help soothe the savage marsupial. Showing a blatant disregard for his own personal well-being, Marty approached Rags for a second round. True to form, the kangaroo punched Marty a couple of times before clutching his head. After disentangling the pair, the handler scolded Marty. "Go and sit down. You're only a troublemaker." It was clear that Rags was getting aggravated. After attempting to soothe the beast, the handler asked Marty to bring another slice of bread. Marty approached the kangaroo with the peace offering, but Rags was having none of it. He punched Marty square in the middle of the face, and the monster dropped to the floor. The audience was delighted. The word iconic doesn't even begin to describe the classic moment of Australian television. The clip was shown around the world and remains a landmark cultural event to this day.
0: 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I'm Sandra Martin and was joined today by Adrian Grant. 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
7: On Thursday's program, Chuck Swindoll left us with a definition that won't let go. He said that grace is free sovereign favour to the ill-deserving. Now, it's not earned, it's not kindness extended to friends. God's grace is favour poured out on those who deserve the opposite. Hi, I'm Clayton Bjell, and today on Insight for Living, Chuck takes the definition off the page and walks it into history, into a forgotten man, a no-place town, and a king who came looking anyway. This is where grace gets its face. Chuck titled his message, "The Grace of God."
8: We learned our last time together that God loves us, remember? When that love is activated, grace kicks in. That's the beauty of God's grace. When love is activated, grace kicks in. Grace is free sovereign favor to the ill-deserving. God sovereignly, apart from anything from us, any goodness, any effort, any attempt to win his favor or friendship, God in his grace reaches down to lift us up, even while we fight him in the process. Amazing. Amazing. To illustrate that, look at Romans chapter 5, verse 8. Just the one verse for a moment. But God demonstrates his own love toward us, in that while we were yet sinners, Christ died for us. God provides evidence of this characteristic of his love as he reaches out to sinners like us. He demonstrates his own love toward us. Look at verse 6. While we were still helpless, I've underscored the word helpless. At the right time, Christ died for the ungodly. Helpless, verse 8. While we were yet sinners, underscore sinners, Christ died for us. Helpless, sinful. Verse 10, for while we were enemies, we were reconciled to God through the death of his son. Underscore that word. Helpless, sinners, enemies. Grace is God extending his favor to those who can't help themselves. When you lose a loved one and you can't make it through, his grace gets you through it because you're helpless. When you cannot make yourself well and you're suffering and suffering over a long period of painful time in your life, you're helpless to make yourself well. God comes to your rescue in his grace, gets you through it, gets you beyond it. He helps the helpless. Grace is God's undeserved favor extended to those who could never earn it and are unable to repay it. We said it best with the free sovereign favor to the ill-deserving. Why ill-deserving? Because we are sinful to the core. To the core. Verse 19 in the same chapter of Romans 5. As through one man's disobedience, the many were made sinners. Don't go any further. There's Adam. There are your grandparents, your great-grandparents. There's your heritage. There's your progeny. The whole family of us, sinful. Every one of us, because one man sinned, acting as our federal head. When he sinned, we sinned. The many were made sinners. Even so, through the obedience of one, Christ, Jesus, our Lord, many, we read, many will be made righteous. You can't do it on your own. It must come through Christ. Look at the next verse. The law came in, why? So that the transgression would increase. Isn't that amazing? Even among Christians, transgressions increase. G.K. Chesterton said it well when he spoke of original sin as the one Christian truth that can be verified by observation anywhere in the world, any day of the week. Just look around. The harshest, ugliest, worst letters I have ever been sent have been sent by Christians. The most difficult, angry treatment has come to me from Christians. The most painful scars on my life were put there by Christians. Carnal Christians. Sinful Christians. And don't tell me their motive was right. Their motive was wrong. And often my response was not right. Why? Because I'm sinful to the core. I'm blue also. And isn't it amazing? In our society, people deny that. You know, there are audiences where if I preach like this, they'd be pouring out the aisles. I mean, they'd walk it out on, I'm not going to listen to this. You know what I did last week. You know the money I've given to that charity. Do you realize how good I am compared to my neighbor? I mean, on and on they go. It's just denial. J.I. Packer told a wonderful story of how denial can blind us to the truth. He loved to talk about the psychiatrist who brought a man into his office who was convinced he was dead. The psychiatrist's job was to convince him that he's living. He couldn't convince him. Finally, he settled on a foolproof plan. He took a couple of medical books from his shelf and he gave them to the man and he said, look, read these chapters and you will see that dead men do not bleed. You'll read it for yourself. The guy said, okay. Came back in a week and the doc said, well, what do you think? What did you learn? He said, I'm now convinced, said the patient. It's perfectly clear that based on this evidence in this medical journal and this medical book that dead men do not bleed. I'm convinced. Without saying a word, The psychiatrist pulled out a drawer, got a needle, took the man's finger and pricked his finger. Out came blood. The man said, "Great Scott, dead men do bleed." Please. Please. The evidence is everywhere. Our denial is in reverse. It's in reverse. We're in this fixed state where we believe we're alive spiritually. In fact, we are dead spiritually. No hope to get to heaven on our own without coming through the cross. We'll hear about Christ on the cross in the messages yet ahead. But for now, let's settle on this. The law tells us what to do. It just doesn't enable us. As the poet wrote, "Do this and live, the law demands, but gives me neither feet nor hands. A better word God's grace does bring, it bids me fly and gives me wings." It gives me wings. We are able to live on in this life, sinful as we are, because of the grace of God. We're able to have an eternal kind of life like God our Father because God in His grace chose to declare us righteous. John writes of how Jesus brought grace and truth in His coming. John lived, by the way, chapter 1 of his gospel. John lived in the in-between era. How interesting would that have been? Born and reared in the era of the law, and Jesus came later after his death. The Holy Spirit came and the era of grace kicks in, and John has lived to see the two, and he knows the difference came in the person of Jesus. John starts right off. He doesn't mess around in this gospel. Go back to John chapter 1. The Gospel of John chapter 1. John opens his account of Jesus Christ, and he doesn't beat around the bush. Look closely. "In the beginning was the Word." This is John's word for Jesus himself, W-O-R-D. "In the beginning was the Word. The Word was with God. The Word was God." So immediately states that Jesus is deity. In fact, verse 3, "All things came into being through him." Jesus is the creator. He's deity. He's the creator. Verse 4, "In him was life, and the life was the light of men, and the light shines in the darkness, and the darkness did not comprehend it," did not extinguish it, could not put it out. The light shone. The original light is not in ourselves, it is in Christ and Christ alone. If there is light to take away darkness, it will be in Christ and Christ alone. If there is any light in us, it's reflected light. Reflected light. In that sense, Jesus is like the sun. We are like the moon. Jesus, the original Star of David, if you will. The Son of God came, created, brought life, brought light. Look closely now. Verse 14, "The Word became flesh and dwelt among us." One of the paraphrases says, "He moved into the neighborhood." I've always liked that. Jesus came and he moved into the neighborhood. He didn't remain aloof. He didn't live in a castle. He didn't say to people, "Stay away, I'm holy." He became one of us. He spent time with sinners, tax collectors, prostitutes, people who gossiped, who were ugly to other people, folks who didn't forgive, people who weren't kind, people like us. He came to this world and he dwelt among us. Look at the next statement. John writes, he was there. This is an eyewitness account. We beheld his glory. The glory as of the only begotten of the Father, full of what? Full of grace, full of truth. Without hedging in any way on truth, he demonstrated grace. The law had done none of this grace, had offered none of it. And this one who came with his one-of-a-kind glory demonstrates fully was grace. And with Jesus, freedom replaced bondage, and light took the place of dark, and hope the place of discouragement and depression and emptiness. We learned that about our God at the very first time on this Godhead series of messages. His glory, we saw glory in him. There was the effulgence of God in his presence. It must have been magnificent to be around the Savior. He didn't glow, didn't have a halo, didn't walk around a white robe going, No, that's a phony idea of him. He was just like any other Jewish man. However, he happened to have been God. He looked like all the rest of us. But this verse says we saw his glory. John was there. He saw it. It's like nothing else he's ever seen. It was glory as of the only begotten of the Father, full of what? Look, grace, truth. Grace doesn't deny truth. Grace underscores truth. You're sinful. You don't deserve what I'm going to do, but the truth is my love is activated, and I'm going to extend my favor in your direction, and as a result, you're going to be the recipient of grace, even though you do not deserve it. He was full of grace and truth. Verse 16, I love it. Look closely. For of his fullness we have all received grace upon grace. Eugene Peterson in the Message renders that we all live off his generous bounty, gift after gift after gift after gift. It's grace. From John 1, look at Ephesians 2. Quickly now, time is moving. Ephesians chapter 2. Verse 8, verse 9, Paul is in the subject of salvation. He starts where I have been, verse 1, Ephesians 2, you were dead in your trespasses and sins. You were dead, and you formerly walked in this way. Therefore, verse 8, not surprisingly, it is by grace you have been saved through faith. Grace trumped law. Grace overshadowed our sin. You have been saved by grace through faith. And it wasn't from yourself, it was the gift of God, not as a result of works, so that no one may boast. The summary of salvation, by grace through faith, not works. By grace through faith, not works. Say that. By grace, through faith, not works. Again, by grace, through faith, not works. You have just stated a truth not known by the vast majority of the world, even a world that's heard of Jesus, though most in this world have not. Those who have think that there's something in them that will somehow gain the favor of someone that good, when in fact the purpose of his death is because we couldn't get good, we can never be good, therefore he will declare us righteous because of his death. I take it by faith. It is because of God's grace. It is never because of my works. The greatest heresy on the planet comes through words like this. It's not what God does for me, it's what I do for him. And the vast majority of people who even acknowledge there is a God, and it's a decreasing number every year, work hard to please him, to do good things, when in fact good things come after we have believed in his Son. And that those are valuable works, but they don't get us to God. They're the result of our knowing God. Now, this wonderful story. I love this story in 2 Samuel chapter 9. You may remember when we were on the glory of God, I used King Uzziah as an example, who became a leper. When I spoke on the holiness of God, I referred to Isaiah the prophet, who stood in the temple and heard the angels as they, in antiphonal voice, said, "Holy, holy, holy, infinitely holy is the Lord our God." Isaiah. When we were on the love of God, we looked at the prodigal son and the the prodigal's father. Today, on the grace of God, we're going to look at Mephibosheth. Back to 2 Samuel chapter 9. Get your pen handy. I rarely tell you that, but today I'm going to urge you to write down the six analogies that tie in with our salvation coming from the life of Mephibosheth. 2 Samuel chapter 9. I want you to put on your thinking caps. I want you to travel with me back over 2,500 years, and we are in the palace of the king. His name is David. His predecessor, King Saul, has died. David has come to the throne. His dynasty is now running its course. Listen carefully. In the eastern dynasties, when a new king came on the scene, all of the family of the old king, the former king, is exterminated. Or, if not exterminated, they run like rats on a sinking ship. Because what? The new king will kill them. Their presence, since they have the royal blood in them, would be a threat to the new king's throne. The family of Saul have fled away, though David exterminated none of them. But when Saul died, Ziba, his servant, as well as a nurse who was helping with the children, took up this little boy, Mephibosheth, and ran for their lives to hide. In the running, she dropped him, and he was crippled in both his feet. Now, that's the background of the story Mephibosheth here in 2 Samuel 9. And David is now in his palace. Can you see the carvings of around him, the gold appointments? I mean, it is luxurious. Finally, peace has come to Israel, prosperity. As one wag put it, there was not only a chicken in every pot, there was a grape on every vine. David was a prosperous king, and he took care of his people. He did not overtax them. He was a shepherd by God's grace that had been brought to the place of the kingship. So he's musing on his throne. As some of you have done when you got promoted to that place you now hold, CEO, president, you're the owner, whatever. And you sit back and you think, man, how blessed am I? And David, as he's sitting and musing, remembers a promise. Before his dear friend Jonathan died in the same battle as Saul, his father had died in, David promised Jonathan he would take care of his family. Jonathan said, just make that covenant with me. And David said, I promise. Suddenly the promise comes back to his mind and he thinks, I've got to make that promise good. Because of his relationship with his friend Jonathan and Jonathan's father Saul, King David initiates an act of grace. Look at it. So David said, is there yet anyone left of the house of Saul that I may show him kindness for Jonathan's sake? You'll read the word kindness several times through this passage. It's a Hebrew word translated kindness, chesed. If you say it right, something lands on the back of the neck of the person in front of you. So be careful of trying about repeating it. Chesed is a guttural term. It means loving kindness, sometimes translated mercy, occasionally just love. Here, through this passage, it's kindness. Think of grace, grace, grace. God's treatment, sovereign, free, sovereign favor to the ill-deserved. Is there anyone to whom I might show free sovereign favor? So he meets a man named Ziba, who is from the house of Saul, and Ziba said, I know where there is one, and I'm just a servant. But verse 3 concludes, there's still a son of Jonathan, but David, he's a cripple, he's disabled.

0: This is Insight for Living. And Chuck, we are coming up on another milestone at Insight for Living. On the 30th of June, we're going to step into our 47th year of ministry globally. And it's at moments like these, it's imperative we do remain laser focused on our primary mission.
1: Not long ago, I had the privilege of sitting with a small group of young pastors, bright, eager, serious about their calling. And they came loaded with questions. I loved it. One of them leaned forward and asked me something I've been asked 100 times, but it never gets old. He said, "Chuck, how do I quicken the hearts of my congregation in a world that spends more time staring into a cell phone than reading a Bible?" I smiled, because I've been waiting my whole life for that question. Stick to the Word. That's it. That's the answer. Don't chase trends. Don't craft clever self-help messages dressed up in religious language. Don't try to out-entertain the entertainment world. You'll lose that race every single time. Just open your Bible, tell your people who God is, let the text speak, and I promise you, you will never, ever want for an audience. His Word is inexhaustible. His character is genuinely, breathtakingly awesome. And I mean that in the purest sense of the word. Not a hashtag, not a throwaway adjective. Awesome. There is simply no one like Jesus. Here's something you may not know. Insight for Living reaches a remarkable number of pastors. We train them. We resource them. We come alongside them in their calling. And when you impact a pastor, you impact a congregation. When you impact a congregation, the ripple effect spreads through families and then through generations. That's not a small thing. That's a legacy. As June 30th approaches, I want to invite you to invest in the next generation of cross-proclaimers. Your gift doesn't reach just one person. It reaches a pastor who reaches hundreds, who raise up families, who carry the message forward long after you and I are gone. What are you waiting for? Let's invest together. The cross we proclaim is worth every penny.
0: 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I'm Clayton Bjellin. 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
3: Paddle to the Amazon, the ultimate 12,000-mile canoe venture by Don Starkel. This book is narrated by multiple narrators. April the 13th, east of Santarém, on the Amazon River, Brazil. We seem to have lost the ability to sleep in. The alarm sounds at 5 and we're out of bed like programmed jackrabbits into the day's routine. I'm reluctant to say it, but in some subliminal way, we probably want the trip to be over. We've been at it too long. In another way, I'm a little afraid of the ending. For me, more than for Dana, it's going to be difficult to replace. By 8:30 this morning, we reached the expansive mouth of the Rio Tobaios, which enters from the south shore. The river is at least a mile wide.

0: and is by far the biggest tributary we've come across on any of the South American rivers. Its waters are a rich greenish black, and they enter the Amazon with such force that the muddy waters of the main river are forced well back out to the north. Normally, the Amazon does the forcing. For about 3 miles along the south shore, by far the greatest volume of water is that of the Tapajós, not the Amazon. Santarém, a major shipping port, sits on the east side of the forks. Its importance for us is that it's halfway between Manaus and Belém. About 2 o'clock this afternoon, a good 35 miles east of Santarém, we heard a clanging noise and turned to see a 40-foot launch coming up behind us. There were 5 men aboard, and they were yelling in Portuguese, apparently trying to get us to stop. The old fears took over. We had no intention of stopping for them, and we headed into the shallows, where we thought they wouldn't be able to follow. But they followed us right in and made a couple of unsuccessful attempts to cut us off. They then dropped back a few yards and came roaring in again from behind as if to ram us. Our stubborn behaviour may seem unaccountable at times. Why couldn't we just give in and make things easy? But I know very well that if it weren't for our obstinacy, we'd never have come 12,000 miles. If we'd allowed ourselves to be bullied by guys like this, we'd probably still be in Colombia. When they again threatened to ram us, however, we decided it was time to pull up and at least show them our documents. But when they tried to get a rope onto our canoe, I pulled out my machete and began waving it. 4 of the men were young fellows, but the 5th, the leader, was a man of perhaps 60, with thick white hair and beard. He was a pretty fair ringer for the ageing Ernest Hemingway. When this older guy saw the machete, he calmly reached for his shotgun, and I immediately placed my weapon across my lap. But within a minute, the younger guys were again trying to rope us, and I had the machete up and flashing. They were determined to haul us back to Santarém. Our escalating argument with them took a course that we've known far too many times. Demands, threats, counter-threats, hollering, until the energy of the thing began to wind down. In the face of our stubbornness, there was little they could do but shoot us or leave us alone. They seemed to think that if they tried to take us captive, they'd lose their hands to my machete, and I was glad to have them think that way. After 45 minutes of harassment, they began slowly to back away from us, muttering and shaking their heads. Refusing now even to look at us, they coiled their rope, put their shotgun away, and swung back upriver, convinced we were crazy. Our willfulness had carried the day. We were huddled tonight in a frightful old shack set on wobbly stilts above the floodwaters. The place is truly a wreck. Within an hour of our arrival, a heavy planting frame that had been sitting on the veranda crashed without warning through the floor 2 feet from where we were standing, leaving a table-sized hole where it had been. We walked carefully. On the floor of the interior are 2 snakeskins, apparently recently shed by their owners. At the moment, it is pouring rain, and the wind is doing its best to tear our roof off. The stilts beneath us are shaking, and the waves are spurting up through the floorboards with increasing regularity. In the meantime, Dana is lying calmly beside me in the lamplight, reading the Bible he was given by the missionaries at Tamatama. He intends to read both the Old and New Testament by the time we reach Belém. He just may do it. Right now, he's at 2 Chronicles chapter 2 and verse 5, a rather ironic verse for our current situation. "And the house which I build is great." Dana saw 2 snakes in the water today, a 6-foot anaconda, which floated by on a thick pad of water plants, and a little flesh-coloured snake swimming with the current. The more our house rattles, the more I'm reminded of our nightmare off the coast of Belize. Sweet dreams. April the 14th, near Monte Alegre, on the Amazon River, Brazil. Our little house shivered and shook until about 1 a.m., when the wind went down and we could get some proper sleep. Several times I imagined that we'd come unstuck and were floating down the Amazon. The river is getting wider, and this afternoon we passed the Cucari Islands and came out onto the Costas dos Brocas. We could see nothing to the east but water and sky. The river is at least 5 miles wide here, and there are fewer islands to obstruct either our view or our navigation. We're seeing an increasing number of floating islands, as well as a few big toninas again. The curious thing about the islands is that they're often moving at a better clip than we are. We figure they have hanging roots that pick up the subsurface currents, while our high-riding canoe allows much of the strength of the current to slip beneath us. Paddling into headwinds, we'll often pull in behind one of these islands, getting both the advantage of its slipstream and a bit of protection from the wind. One island we saw today was about 100 yards square and covered with 20-foot cane-like trees. During the past couple of days, we've seen several good-looking herds of Brahma cattle stranded on submerged islands. In some cases, the water is as high as their stomachs, though they don't seem particularly concerned. In fact, most of them seem to be enjoying themselves as they nibble the tops off the long grasses and shrubs. We've also passed numerous Asian water buffalo, mean-looking creatures which seem even more at home in the river than do the Brahmas. Some of them go in up to their necks. We quit early today and have just finished tidying up the canoe and making a few repairs. The screws in the stern seat had pretty well rusted away, and I had to rig the seat to the frame with waxed nylon string. While we were unpacked, I took the opportunity to examine my souvenir collection, which has taken a beating over the past few weeks. A bleached turtle skull and long-fanged payara skull that I picked up back on the Orinoco got wet one day on the Rio Negro, and I put them out to dry. Along came a hungry dog and ate them. My piranha jaw from the mission school lost its teeth. My rubber tree nuts swelled up and rotted. I still have my Indian bow and arrows and two eagle claws from Tama Tama. I also have a little jade relic from Marijuana Bay in Colombia and the brass bottle opener from Christian at Puerto Ayacucho. Today, incidentally, we added a new souvenir. At the bottom of the tin of manioca given to us by Laszlo Szabo, we found a pretty little oil painting in a plastic bag. It's a still life of flowers in a vase and is Laszlo's own work. April 17th, Ilha Arauca on the Amazon River, Brazil. After 2 years of not knowing whether we were ever going to get to our destination, we're finally beginning to relax and let up a little. Dana seems to be taking our success in stride, but I'm afraid I'm a little more vulnerable to it. In fact, there have been several times during the past few days when even a brief consideration of where we've been and where we are has brought me pretty close to tears. It's ironic that, now that we don't need big advances every day, the power of the Amazon is almost forcing the miles on us. We get out there in the big current, and away we go. We don't want to get to Belém before May the 1st, which means that, with 300 miles remaining, we have only to travel a little more than 20 miles a day. Today, however, we came 37 miles, and still quit early. From our perspective on the river, we see very little unflooded land. Last night we stayed at the community of Porto de Moz, at the mouth of the Iquique River. Every house in the community was sitting on stilts above 3 or 4 feet of flood water. The only movement from one house to another was in dugouts, of which there were hundreds. Coincidentally, yesterday's route also showed us higher ground for the first time in weeks. Perhaps 10 miles west of the Rio Iquique, a group of hills rises beyond the north shore of the Amazon. Some are plateau-like, while others have rounded or cone-shaped tops. The highest is probably not much over 800 feet, but it was impressive to see them after hundreds of miles of flat river basin between Manaus and here. Today we had a new and powerful reminder that our trip to the sea is winding down. As we passed Ilha Comandé, well out in the main channel, we felt the canoe being ushered forward on a greatly increased current. In no time we realised we were riding an outgoing tide. We have reached the Amazon's tidal basin. We've since discovered that the twice-daily tides alter the river level as much as 6 feet, which will necessitate some changes for us. We'll have to avoid paddling when the tide is coming in, as well as watch where we leave the canoe at night. If we tie it in the wrong spot, We may find it sitting on the bottom in the morning. Right now, it hasn't been out of the water since Menaeus, partly for convenience, partly because there's so little dry land on which to beach it. We're situated tonight in a fair-sized frame house on Isla Oroboca. When we arrived, the tide was out and the house was surrounded by mud, heavily pocked with the footprints of 20 or more good-sized pigs and a few dozen chickens and ducks. On the elevated dock was the stretched skin of a 10-foot water anaconda. Nearby, the hide of a freshly killed white Brahma had been pegged out to cure. The poor animal's tail and ears lay close by, covered with feasting flies. Our host, who had been reluctant to give us shelter, soon warmed to us and invited us in, treating us to a lunch of manioca, beef broth, and roasted meat from the Brahma, whose hide was outside. The interior of the house was a single enormous room, an Amazon curiosity shop replete with bamboo shrimp traps, baskets, fishnets, floats, line, gas tins, motor parts, paddles, bows, spears, all the paraphernalia of jungle river survival. Half a dozen hammocks hung in various parts of the room. The only item that gave any sense of the 20th century was a battery-powered transistor radio. No electricity. When I went outside in the mid-afternoon, three skinny dogs were chewing on the Brahma hide. I called our host, who shooed them off, though they were soon back, gnawing on the Brahma's tail and ears, which they quickly polished off. People don't feed their dogs around here. Pets, like people, must fend for themselves. News got around about our presence, and by late afternoon, as the tide rose, visitors started appearing in dugouts, cuscos, as they're called in Portuguese. One of them was a tiny old lady, who scrambled nimbly up the ladder into the house, carrying a dripping paddle. She couldn't have weighed more than 80 pounds, and must have been well over 70 years old. She pulled out a rock-hard plug of tobacco, chopped a bit off, and lit up her pipe. "Do you paddle?" Dana asked her in Spanish. "I have to," she said spryly, in Portuguese. "I don't have a motor." We all had a good laugh, and, out of some bone-deep, sympathetic instinct, I snatched her off her feet and gave her a big hug. I should explain that Portuguese is often so close to Spanish that we understand it without difficulty. At other times, there seems to be little similarity between the languages. This may have as much to do with the accents and dialects on different parts of the river as with the words themselves. Darkness came at 6 o'clock, and for the next couple of hours we sat around in the lamplight. This is the perfect time of day here. The heat is gone, and there's no longer enough light to work. As I write, it is perhaps 9 o'clock, and people are coming and going in the shadows. I believe there are 9 male visitors in the house right now, most of them sacked out in hammocks. I don't think I've mentioned it, but our river for the past couple of weeks has been a flutter with hundreds of brilliantly coloured butterflies of many shapes and species. Some are as big as a stretched-out hand. Today, as we paddled well out from shore, the river today was 10 miles wide in places, we saw a hairy spider about 5 inches wide swimming downriver. So many forms of life here are wonderfully adapted to the water. Paddle to the Amazon, the ultimate 12,000-mile canoe venture by Don Starkel. This book is narrated by multiple narrators. April the 18th, Gurupa, on the Amazon River, Brazil. The 200-odd bananas we've been carrying are finally ripening, and today I ate 18 of them as we paddled. Dana had a dozen or so, and between us we'll eat another dozen at supper. It's Sunday, and for a good part of the day we just sat back and drifted, taking in the scenery, eating and resting. We had something of a hassle at Gurupa, where an ignorant young soldier forced us to shore for a document and canoe check. But before things got out of hand, the commissario of Gurupa showed up and had us on our way. This evening, again, we're in commandeered quarters, a little thatched house by a flooded creek a few hundred feet from the Amazon. The owner, who has another house nearby, discovered us here about an hour ago and gave us permission to stay. At the moment, I'm lying here on my stomach, wearing a dirty T-shirt and a pair of gym shorts. It is raining, and I'm looking through our open door and down the creek to the river. If I stretch my neck and look up, I can see monstrous trees, the forebears of which lie beneath them on the wet soil, in various stages of decomposition. Everywhere there are glistening leaves, some as big as tabletops, others as small as microbes. I'm afraid that during our first few days in these parts, I may have downplayed the Amazon and its jungle. What with the rains and flooding and our re-entry into populated territory, not to mention our weariness and language problems, I couldn't seem to generate much enthusiasm for the river or its surroundings. For the past week, however, the Amazon has shown us a far more impressive version of itself. It has certainly been our benefactor, and we feel somewhat chastened. At its best, it is everything its myths hold it to be. April the 20th, in the canals of the Amazon Delta, Brazil. Unlike the mouth of the St. Lawrence River in Canada, the Amazon's mouth is congested by a massive delta, intricately traversed by hundreds of narrow canals. Today we paddled into the southern reaches of that delta and are no longer dwarfed by the great open waters of the main river. For the moment, we're on the narrow Tayapuro Canal, which is about a quarter of a mile wide and richly bordered by jungle. Within a few days, we'll have paddled into the larger Rio do Para, which forms the southern boundary of the delta and will carry us our last 150 miles to Belém. Our hope will be to find decent accommodation on the big Ilha de Mário, which sits like a cork in the Amazon's mouth and which, for perhaps 160 miles, forms the northern shore of the Rio do Para. The tides in this area rise as high as 10 feet, forcing the inhabitants of the delta to live most of their outdoor hours on water. Everyone paddles, grandmothers, grandfathers, pregnant women. We've seen youngsters no older than 5 or 6 paddling solo like veterans. Most of them are shy and pretend lack of interest in us, though we can tell by their expressions that they've never seen gringos quite like us, or a canoe like Orellana. When we pass a house, as many as 8 or 10 people will crowd a window or door to stare at us. Like their countrymen upriver, the people are largely dependent on the bounty of the soil for their food, but unlike people upriver, they do most of their gardening in flat wooden planters set high on stilts. We've seen several old dugouts propped up and planted with vegetables and herbs or flowers. Not everyone is a successful gardener. Occasionally we'll go into a house where there doesn't seem to be any food at all, and no money or fishing equipment. We've been puzzled that more Brazilians don't fish, perhaps because they can't afford the equipment. Last night, we stayed with a family whose breadwinner spent most of the afternoon standing by the window, staring out into the rain. In the meantime, the only food in the kitchen was a bit of manioca and some salt. Had it not been for the rice and onions and sausages we supplied for supper, I guess they'd have eaten manioca and salt. As I lie at night trying to sleep, my mind often wanders back to all the thin and hungry people we've met over the months. Our shelter tonight is a beaten-down old shack, whose only selling point is the stand of coconut palms behind it. The place is crawling with 8-inch green and brown lizards. They evidently have no fear of man, as one of them just leapt onto Dana and is walking all over him, placidly poking and sniffing. Today on the canal, we passed 100 or more transport boats carrying logs, cars, trucks, tractors, oil, clay pots, anything that can be floated. We're only 50 miles from the port of Breves, our last planned stop before the final push to Belém. My feet have not felt shoes in over 3 weeks. April the 22nd, Breves, Brazil. We plough relentlessly on towards what we were trying to get away from when we set out so long ago. We pulled into the docks of Breves at about noon, and Dana took a handful of cruzeiros and went and bought 6 little loaves of bread and a couple of sweet soft drinks, which came in plastic bags. Before he got back, I was surrounded by perhaps 300 curious townspeople who had poured out of their houses, having heard we were here. Some of them stood knee-deep in water to get a better look at us. One gentleman approached and said politely in Portuguese, "Who are you?" "One moment," I said, and pulled out the letter that explains our trip in Portuguese and passed it to him. In no time, the crowd was abuzz. Street hawkers sold us four popsicles, then someone bought us four more and stood gawking at us while we ate. Having hung around for half an hour, all we could think of was protection from the sun and from the inevitable rains to come. We set off east and about 3 miles beyond Breves, hailed three men who directed us a mile further to a shoreline factory where they said we'd find good shelter. We were soon on the roofed dock of a small palm heart plant. One Cusco after another would pull up to the docks and unload tightly furled palm leaf stalks, each a couple of feet long and about an inch and a half in diameter. These were collected and counted by a dock worker, who set aside one of every 10 as a counter and stacked the rest like cordwood. Soon after we arrived, the manager of the plant came down to the docks to visit us, bringing 3 18-ounce cans of Ibel palm hearts. We opened a can and found it neatly packed with 4-inch peeled lengths of palm stalk in brine. According to the manager, the hearts are a gourmet delicacy, and the factory ships them all over the world. All afternoon and evening, the Cuscos kept coming, carrying anywhere from 150 to 200 stalks each. I asked one of the Indian paddlers how much he was paid for a stalk. 4 cruzeiros, he told me. At this rate, 200 stalks would bring the equivalent of $5. These cutters have to paddle miles to get to an unworked area, then tramp through the swamp to find decent palm stands. Having climbed to the tops of the palms to get the new shoots, they backpack them out and paddle up to 20 miles to the plant, then home for a night's rest, all for $5 a day. This evening, a few Indians brought a little portable television down to the dock and plugged it into the factory's power supply. There they sat in the darkness, riveted to their set, which cast a jumpy blue light onto their faces. Dana and I joined them for a few minutes, but found the picture so jittery we couldn't watch it. At the moment, we're situated on the Breves Canal, which ends about 15 miles from here. We travelled a few miles this morning on the larger Rio do Para, and we'll be back on it tomorrow. We expect the waters to be 8 or 9 miles wide, and aren't looking forward to the winds. April the 25th, near Ilha Caruca, on the Amazon Delta, Brazil. I suppose Richie Gage will be leaving Winnipeg in a day or so for our rendezvous on the 1st. He'll want to be in Belém a few days in advance, so he can get settled and possibly come out to meet us on the Rio do Para. He told me, when I talked to him from Manaus, that we should contact the British consulate in Belém a few days before we get there, so that he'll be able to get the latest on us when he arrives. The problem is that we never see a telephone or two-way radio out here on the Delta, and may not be able to make contact until we get to Ikaraki, about 10 miles this side of Belém. All day we've paddled the north shore of the Para, and are holed up tonight at an isolated river school on the tiny Ilha Caruca, just off Ilha de Mario. Like all other buildings around here, the 50-desk school is built on stilts. At the moment, the tide is just beneath its floorboards. It has several outbuildings, including a woodworking shop and a little home for the teacher, Venancio da Silva, whom we met when we arrived. Naturally, the kids come by boat, but as today is Sunday, there's nobody around. We had a chat with Venancio about an hour ago and were surprised when he told us he'd never heard of Canada. We heard the same thing from almost everyone around here. Canada, they say, with puzzled looks, when we try to tell them our story. Dos Llanos, Canada. Some of them pretend to understand, but we know they're confused when they tell us, as several have, that it's much too far to paddle 80 or 90 miles to Belém. Have I mentioned, incidentally, that Belém is the Portuguese word for Bethlehem? It seems fitting somehow that we should be ending our journey at Bethlehem. About an hour after we went to bed in the woodworking shop, we heard a slow-chugging river launch approaching the docks. Before we were properly awake, 5 Brazilian soldiers clomped into our quarters, holding spotlights on us. "Are you hippies?" one of them demanded in Portuguese. "No hippies," I said. "Hippies. No hippies. Amas? No amas." Our documents had a stunning effect on them. They were suddenly very respectful and apologetic. Was there anything they could do for us? Would we come with them as guests to their town? Never one to turn down an opportunity, I requested that they contact the British consulate in Belém and inform them of our impending arrival. Of course, no problem. Yes, yes. In the meantime, a number of locals arrived to see what was going on. Our interrogators didn't hang around, but the new visitors stayed for 2 hours while we answered their dozens of questions about who we were, where we'd come from, how we'd come across the sea. "You are big," one of them said to me in Portuguese. "Big and tired," I replied in Spanish. Paddle to the Amazon, the ultimate 12,000-mile canoe venture by Don Starkel. This recording was produced by the Vision Australia Information Library Service in 2024. This recording is copyright. No unauthorised copying, broadcasting, or public performance of this recording is permitted.
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1: 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And just a warning that today's program may contain language which some listeners could find offensive.

0: Drown Them in the Sea by Nicholas Angel. Read by Robert Menzies. The others were finding the night too dark to find wood easily. They walked in under the trees by the river to find branches and stumps, then dragged them out into the clearing next to Milvin's old disc plough. The moon reflected dim silver from the roofs of the sheds, but it couldn't penetrate down under the trees. The night there was darker than their pupils. In the branches of the trees were webs strung by golden orb weavers. And down by the river, the night was full of crickets and frog sounds. Dave and Will went together and found very little. Flynn and Sean could not see one another, but each knew where the other was from the cracking of busted sticks under their boots. Loud cracks echoed when they split branches. Once Flynn pulled a dead branch off a low box tree, and an echo came back off from one of the sheds. After a short time, they dragged in a lot of wood and three big logs to sit on. Flynn heaped the wood into a pile. Then he found his tin and tipped fuel over the pile, struck a match, and whooshed the fire going. Dave and Will carried the eskies over from beside the disc plough and used them as seats. Flynn and Sean sat on the logs. Donnie started talking as soon as Milvin got back.
1: "Harvest is done with," said Donnie. "The clouds are banking up for summer rains and Murray will be all right. Just relax, will you? What do you think we're here for?"
2: "Have a drink, I suppose."
1: "Yeah," he said, "and..."
2: "Harvest is over, the grain is in the silos, what else?"
1: "Rawlings?"
2: "What about him?" snapped Milvin.
1: "Don't sit there and pretend we don't know. Flynn's been..."
2: "Oh, I should have let him bring this up."
0: Donnie stopped and sipped slowly. For a few seconds, there was heavy silence save for the crickets. Milvin stared ahead with glassy eyes. "Michelle told us you were going in to see him tomorrow." Milvin shook his head softly.
1: "It's not her fault," said Donnie.
0: Milvin began squeezing the bridge of his nose between thumb and forefinger.
2: "We'll make it through," he said gruffly.
1: "You're not the only one, mate," said Donnie. "It's happening all over the place.
2: The good season made people's places worth a bit, and banks are picking up what they hadn't had for a good long time."
1: "I don't know yet."
2: "And Rawlings?" Donnie began.
0: Jonathan Rawlings was the branch manager for the bank that handled all the big farm loans. He was a familiar topic for everyone in the community. Half hated him, the other half tried to please him. He'd become a wealthy man from his connections, and the people who hated him thought he took interest on his friendships as well as his loans.
2: "Rawlings will tell me how it is tomorrow," said Milvin.
1: "Which is why we're here," said Donnie. "It's Flynn's idea."
0: Milvin smiled warmly, but only for an instant.
2: "He's a good one," said Milvin.
1: "He'd just about give you a hand before he'd help himself. Anyway, we'll help speed things up around here if Rawlings needs you to get a move on."
0: Milvin smiled quickly again.
2: "But tell me, though, what did Michelle say to you two?"
1: "She said you weren't sleeping and that she thought it was because you might need a hand."
2: "So she invited you over tonight?"
1: "Nah, that was Flynn's idea. She's kicked us out, remember?"
0: Milvin nodded.
2: "Donnie," he started, "this Rawlings business is probably nothing much. All I know is he's been trying to get me to go in there and see him, and I've been putting it off. Don't ask me why. It's probably nothing, but..."
1: "You'll see soon enough," said Donnie.
0: Milvin drained the last of his bottle and nodded.
2: "If you need a hand..."
1: "Thanks, Donnie," said Milvin. He changed the subject.
2: "So, what are you going to do with all your fattened bullocks?"
1: "Dunno. Wait till I can sell the bastards."
2: "We sold most of ours," said Milvin.
1: "Only two good mobs left."
2: "Didn't save them for a rainy day?"
1: "Already too many things to do when it rains. Rainy days are the busiest of all."
0: Donnie laughed.
2: "Sounds about right, actually."
0: He slapped dust from his trousers.
2: "I'm looking forward to some rain coming out of that front coming down, though. I hear there was a big climb in the market for pine? Yeah, I heard that on the radio, said Melvin. Pity the cattle market couldn't learn from it. Donnie thought about bringing Rawlings up again, but hesitated. Melvin could see it in his face. A lot of people couldn't put up with Donnie in his Vietnam fits, but at that moment, Melvin was glad he'd taken the good with the bad. He knew he could rely on Donnie if he ever needed him. He patted him on the back and they both sat quietly for a time and just sipped beer. By the fire, the others were drinking a little quicker than the two men inside. Flynn and Sean didn't know each other, so they both drank quicker than was their custom, and since Flynn was Will and Dave's boss, they drank to keep up with him as a matter of dignity. Will moved off the esky so Flynn could take a beer and slipped as he sat backwards onto one of the logs. The brothers wanted to know what had happened to Murray. Dave looked very concerned, but Flynn shrugged it. The boy's been coddled. Flynn opposed weakness. That was why he forced the last few bottles of beer down come the end of the night. It made him fight playing pool and drive fast the whole way home from the pub. Needs a bit of rough and tumble knocked into him. All kids need it. Sean looked disgusted. Not that badly, he said. My boys copped their share and you wouldn't argue with them, mate. Rubbish, said Dave. They left for the territory because they couldn't handle it back here working with us. If they were still here, you wouldn't have a job, bucko, Danny replied, laughing. Up in the territory, are they? Asked Sean. Yeah, said Flynn. They both went up after their mum died. He shook his big head sadly. Old Melvin works hard, said Sean suddenly. He works as hard as any boss I've ever had. That's our Melvin, said Flynn. He smiled a big gap-tooth smile. But what in the hell of a name is that? Asked Sean. Has he got a bit of something foreign in him? What? Chuckled Flynn. He's pure as a merino lamb. Is it a nickname or his real name? Asked Sean. Dave and Will were interested, because they didn't know either. But Flynn looked up at the stars and didn't reply. He was old enough to know the importance of a good pause, and so he took a good long look at the Milky Way, from Sagittarius to the Coal Sack to Alpha Centauri. Besides, he could feel the rum already had a hold of him and used the time to remind himself of the story. How did he get to be Melvin? Yelled Will impatiently. Flynn slowly looked down from the heavens. It was back in the 60s. Don't you start talking 60s horse shit like Donnie does, said Dave. And don't you wet your nighty girly, said Flynn. In those days we went to a lot of rodeos. This one time they trapped a wild bull into one of the yards. It was Motley Brindle, would have weighed in well over half a ton, yet still had that rangy look about it because it came out of the hills. You know how the rangy ones are always the worst. This thing had horns too. Big? Asked Will. Big and sharp. Was Melvin the bull's name? Interrupted Dave. Listen, boys, if you're going to make me tell you a little story, you can fix me a little drink. My throat's getting dry. Dave leant back out of the way quickly, so Flynn turned to Will. Will swayed as he took the cup from Flynn's huge hand. Everybody watched him slosh rum into the cup and hand it back. Anyway, said Flynn, this bull was snorting and carrying on in the yards and looked like a real rat bag of a thing. John Ducco laughed his ass off when Melvin drew it. You heard of John Ducco? Sean shook his head. He did fairly well on the bulls, but not even he was up for a stint on that bull. Blake had seen more horn than a French milkmaid, and it wasn't like him to shy away. So Melvin went and inspected it, and came back as white as an aspirin. He said to Ducco, you can strike me pink and call me Dolly if I stay on this thing. I swear there's no way I'll ride it. He carried on about it to us too, but since none of us wanted to ride it either, we put up with him at first. Anyhow, our man took it on the chin, but he bitched on and on about it. Really, we were just hoping the radio would start so the fucking bull could shut him up. Dave gave a sarcastic little laugh. You wouldn't have gone near it either, sonny, warned Flynn. Will snickered. Anyway, finally it was his turn to ride, and Melvin was so damn scared in the chute he started saying his prayers. While he was sitting up on that mean bull waiting for the gate to open, he bowed his head down low and whispered prayers out over the bullock's ears. Hail Marys and Our Fathers. These prayers hung in the air thick like farts. Then, bam, he came out of the chute. Somehow, he was still on him. He hung on, and would you believe it? The brindle bastard never bucked a shoe. Give a few lazy kicks, then trotted around the ring like an old milker. It was a miracle.
1: Give me back that drink, yelled Will. Flynn laughed with his big horsey teeth head.
2: The chute kid had passed out drunk and no one had tied the bells on it. Flynn guffawed hard. A bull won't buck much without bells. Al Milvin wouldn't come down then. He started waving his hat around and played up to everyone so much they eventually pulled him off and threw him in the horse trough. He didn't get a score, but that night he told everyone how he tamed the unrideable bull with a few whispers in the chute.
1: Didn't he rub it in too? He said he was the bull whisperer.
2: Sean and Dave smirked. That night in the bar, Ducko was explaining to someone how he stayed on and Milvin butted in with something like, "You show ponies always win."
1: I bet I know what Ducko said, interrupted Sean.
2: Yeah, him and the rest of the bar. The only fucking injustice was that Milvin didn't cop a horn up the arse. Then Ducko remembered what Milvin had said before he got on and told us all. We all started laughing at him and calling Milvin's bull a show pony, and because the bull's name was Milvin, somehow it stuck with him. It stuck better than Dolly, though we called him that for a while too. You probably won't remember, but call him Dolly and see what happens.
1: You said before it wasn't the bull's name, said Dave.
2: Well, I lied then, you little bugger. Flynn gulped down his rum. Suddenly a loud and strangely accented voice yelled at them from the night.
3: Hello there, laddies, give up your gold. No, it's women then, your gold, yelled Flynn into the darkness. Give up your beer then, came the voice again.
2: It was closer now. Flynn told it to piss off and they laughed. Out of the dark emerged Donnie and Milvin, dragging another esky with them.
3: Who here's got all the gold? Asked Donnie.
1: You're the one with a vineyard, pointed Flynn. The only vines I have grow pumpkins, mate, replied Donnie.
3: You're posh enough to have a vineyard. From the man who's drunk all my beer tonight, said Donnie with mock disgust. Now I have to drink that awful rum.
1: You love it, they laughed with each other.
2: In the esky Milvin and Donnie had brought were some sandwiches Michelle had made. They passed them around, and for a moment there was no talk whilst they ate. Everybody looked into the breathing red obscurity and sipped on their beers. The fire lit up their faces. Milvin's was red, whilst Donnie's appeared agitated, his temple furrowed, and eyes full of an idea apparently hidden in the heart of the fire itself. Dave's eyes began to droop, and Will's opened and shut gently in the battle to keep awake. Flynn looked over at Milvin. He wanted to ask him how bad it was with Rawlings, but he decided Milvin would bring it up himself if he wanted to. He put it off till later. After a time, Sean spoke.
4: I heard a story the other day, he said cautiously.
2: The others didn't blink away from the fire. He finished chewing and then sipped at his drink. His eyes flicked around, and he saw them all still staring into the fire.
4: The other day, when I was harvesting in the Gidgee, they told me this story about a bloke who drove a bus.
2: No one looked up. When he'd finished his run, or it was a weekend, he tended bees. And whenever anyone got a swarm in their garden, he'd come and take them. Dave watched him with one eye open. A couple of months ago, this bloke found a big angry hive down by the local cricket club and killed himself trying to rob them.
4: What? What? What? Asked Donnie.
2: They were living in a big hollow box tree that had all but fallen over.
4: Box tree? What were?
2: He started again, and this time they listened as they stared into the fire. They were living inside this huge hollow old tree, and he had to smoke them out to get the honey. He built a little fire inside the base and piled green leaves on it to make the smoke. He did that
4: They'd climbed up inside the shaky old limb to get at the honey. And then it collapsed on him.
2: The others were listening carefully now. Poor bastard might well have been killed right there and then. But in any case, he was a goner because the tree was now a pile of dead wood on top of him. Sean stopped and gasped a little, struggled to get it out. And because the fire came back.
4: Poor bastard, said Donnie quietly.
2: It might have been an ember that caught on at night time, or maybe it started straight away.
4: Nobody knows, because when they got there, all they found were coals, rusty boot nails, and a dinged up screen mask. Seeing there was an empty can and a bee smoker nearby, his poor wife had to put two and two together. She was the one who confirmed it.
2: What a horrible thing to see.
4: Poor bastard would have had plenty of time for his life to flash before his eyes, murmured Donnie.
2: They were quiet for a long time, with only the crackling wood and the chugging of their bottles, before Flynn spoke.
4: You think it actually does?
2: Everyone seems to say so, said Donnie. Who? All the dead people? Asked Sean.
5: I think some memories do come back, said Donnie. But there's probably only time for the best few.
2: What if you get shot in the back of the head? Asked Flynn.
5: Well, you probably have a premonition.
2: Bullshit. When you're dead, you're dead.
4: Suddenly Dave was wide awake.
2: I hope the poor bugger suffocated.
5: Be a better way to go than burning, agreed Melvin.
2: If he was still alive after the branch fell down, added Donnie.
4: He looked pale. The story had triggered something in him.
5: If you're stuck in a burn, it's the smoke that kills you, continued Dave. And I've even heard of people who suffocated without the smoke. Yeah, and so the air inside a circle of fire gets so thin you start dreaming. You see...
2: Smoke, said Melvin sarcastically. Nah, women with big tam-tams, said Dave. You dream because there's no air.
5: The fire's one mercy, added Donnie softly. He looked white.
2: The air gets sucked out of the circle and the bloke in the middle can't breathe.
4: At this point, they noticed Donnie was humming and rocking gently on his log. Melvin and Flynn knew he could cry sometimes on the booze, and Flynn motioned to the others to stay quiet and not to laugh. When Donnie had first come back from Vietnam, he'd had lots of fits, and farm machinery like tractors and bulldozers had triggered agitated moments of rocking and crying, his eyes clenched shut like his fists. But the worst trigger of all was the booze. The war had stayed with him, and sometimes, when he was drunk, it would make him cry and rock in his chair. There was nothing they could do to stop him, for it was very deep inside him. He was too deep in his war to hear you tell him to stop when he got like that. So they kept on drinking around him. Normally after 5 minutes or so, he'd stop. Dave punctuated the quiet.
2: You know what I heard from Scotty?
4: Scotty was one of the two roving district policemen.
2: Did you know Rawlings crashed his car not long back?
4: The men all nodded, only half interested.
2: He told Scotty he'd swerved to miss a sheep, then lost control. But from what I heard, it was his missus.
4: Who?
2: His girlfriend. She was doing something. Down there. So he couldn't think straight.
4: She told Scotty what she'd been doing while she was under the medication. The men all broke into broad smiles.
2: The poor woman, said Flynn. Imagine having to put up with him all the time.
4: Just then Donnie stopped his rocking, opened his eyes and picked up his glass like nothing had happened.
2: Anyway, he said, Rawlings is probably just going to say you need negative gearing or something.
4: Sean chuckled with disbelief that Donnie had regained composure so quickly. Melvin smiled. Flynn leaned across and slapped him on the knee.
2: Anyway, mate, he said, if you need a hand any time soon, we'll help you, won't we, Donnie?
5: Too right we will, said Donnie calmly.
4: Dave nodded along with them.
5: Will and I can help too, Melvin.
4: He prodded his brother, but he'd finally nodded off.
5: Thanks, boys.
2: That's what mates are for, said Flynn.
4: Melvin didn't know how to thank him, so he got up and shook his hand and patted him on the back a few times. Then he shook Donnie's hand and then Dave's. He didn't shake Sean's hand because he hadn't offered him anything.
5: hell, if things are that bad, I'll have to cash my cheque before you go to the bank, eh? Said Sean.
2: Don't you worry, said Melvin. Flynn looked pleased with himself. He'd done what he'd come to do, and it sobered him a little. He looked at Dave and tipped out his glass.
5: You better get this one home, eh, Dave? He said, motioning towards Will.
6: Yep, it's about that time, said Dave. Time for bed.
2: They got up, picked up the Eskies, and walked slowly back to the house. Away from the fire, they found the night had got much cooler. The moon had moved, so that the roofs didn't reflect moonlight anymore. When they got closer to the house, they saw the trees were like big black figurines against the horizon. Some looked like huge round faces, and one was tall and long like a horse's head. Milvin found that if he looked at the smaller shapes for long enough, they dissolved, the same way stars do. It was lights out, and even though Milvin was drunk, there was an image that formed just before he went to sleep. It was the view of a house from a valley. It was alone on a hill. He couldn't formulate a garden or other details, but he knew the house was white, and there was a shed full of fishing poles and crab pots. He knew it had an encircling veranda, was set up on stumps, and he could taste the Pacific on a sea breeze that smelt of fishing. Sometimes he saw its distant blue shimmer, but mostly the image was just of the house and valley. The valley was full of trees, save for a few fenced-off paddocks running down the back of the hill. Some of the trees were fruit trees. The paddocks had a few cattle in them. Milvin didn't get to see any more. He was asleep. It was an image he'd fallen asleep to a lot lately, ever since the drought had begun. Milvin lay awake in the early morning dark. Outside the window, the figurines he'd seen the night before were just peppercorns again. He could see the top of the big box tree as he lay in bed. It was the same tree he'd looked at every morning since he'd taken the place on. Its leaves held the night in much longer than the buffle grass. They had a stillness about them. You couldn't see the breeze hit anything but the thick shadows. The grass already had a white tickle on it from the first touch of sun. A willy wagtail was the first one to sing, and then the laughing kookaburra woke the cockatoos, and it was morning. He got up without disturbing Michelle and went and checked on Murray. He was sleeping on one side. Milvin watched his chest move up and down for a moment before shutting his door quietly. After the usual things, he took his coffee and sat for a while on the steps. The breeze blew in and dried his face, wet from the wash bowl. Some finches were hopping through the fence, playing some game. It was still too early for the others. Their boots stood by the door to the veranda. He was thinking about the bank and maybe getting in loggers when a humming started beneath his leg and a mud wasp flew out. It was one of those big orange ones.
7: Why do you have to live there? He asked of it.
2: Just then, a dog coughed from the gullet and was sick on the lawn. Milvin leant forward to yell the dog away, but the wasp, perhaps sensing his anger, buzzed close in retaliation. Milvin stiffened. The sting could make you weep, and a bite on the throat was lethal. He slit his eyes to watch it go.
7: Why do you have to live there? He asked it again. Live in the trees where we don't go when you're hungover.
2: He yawned. Today is going to be like that dirty dog, he thought. It's going to sick up something rotten on the lawn. The dog coughed again, and Milvin saw it was Ruger. He looked down at the bile stain on the dead grass. The dog had probably got hungry in the night and eaten some dead thing or a toad.
5: Did I forget to feed you? He asked.
2: Ruger would only get stuck into a carcass when he was hungry. Normally he just rolled in one. Was there a chance he hadn't fed him?
5: I fed the bloody dog, Milvin said aloud. I always feed the damn thing.
2: He caught himself cursing the dingo and the dog. Cursed aloud so Ruger came over because he heard Milvin talking. Ruger sat there panting through a tight, respectful grin.
5: Today I have to go to the bank, he told the dog.
2: Ruger smiled at him and edged a little closer.
5: I have to go in there and take it on the chin. Take it all square on the chin from Rawlings. Maybe here I have to sell up.
2: He stopped, and for a long time he thought about that possibility. It had got him up early and stung worse than any wasp. Ruger smiled again. Milvin watched him.
7: Maybe tomorrow I'll have to shoot you, Dingo.
2: Ruger wagged his tail. He liked being talked to by his master. He came a little closer.
7: If I can afford the bullet.
2: Ruger seemed to think it was all very good. He smiled and rested his head on Milvin's knee.
7: Never tame a dingo. You're stupid for trying. You just ran away, didn't you? And ate more than you could stomach. Serves you right. You were fed well enough. Eat some grass,
2: Milvin told the dog, patting him lightly on the muzzle. The small moment of contact brought on silence, and Milvin looked to the dry sky again for several minutes.
7: But you're a good boy, aren't you?
2: They sat there looking at each other for a while longer, till there was some noise in the house.
7: If there's unchecked things in your blood, you can't help but feel a certain way about carrion, whispered Milvin.
2: The dingo yawned, stinking breath, and Milvin jerked away from him.
7: Jesus, who wants a brown dog barking at his back door?
2: He pushed the dog's stinking muzzle away and walked up the stairs. He made a quick breakfast and poured another cup of strong coffee. Later on, the others came out, drinking their coffee.
6: How's it going?
2: Asked Donnie, seedily.
6: Oh, Christ.
2: It was Flynn.
7: You lot look sorrier than the bloody dog, Milvin told them.
6: I got soused, Flynn complained.
7: Your teeth are probably still floating, you useless drunk, said Donnie.
2: Milvin looked up at the sky as they carried it on. Something was different from the day before. The easterly was slighter, and the cirri seemed very high, but he couldn't tell exactly what it was. Michelle came out onto the veranda as he turned to take his cup inside.
8: Murray seems to have slept all right, she said.
6: How's his shoulder?
8: I think he may have dislocated it. Otherwise, it's his collarbone. I'll take him to the doctor later on this morning.

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3: 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Hassan from Morocco writes, I searched for truth, but I found no peace in Islam. 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I now belong to the family of Christ, made new and full of gratitude and peace. Ellie from Lebanon writes, Dr. Youssef's sermons bring clarity and depth to the Word of God. 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Medical providers at all levels are required to learn and retain unbelievable amounts of clinical information. But learning to regurgitate data is not enough. Practitioners must practice it in the care of all their patients. It works the same way with faith. Having faith doesn't mean anything until you call upon it and lean into it in life situations, because as the Bible says, faith without action or works is dead. Today on Leading the Way, Dr. Michael Youssef takes you into James chapter 2 for a close-up look at faith. He reveals the truth of how faith and works must be synced to fully experience a spirit-filled life. Join me in listening as Dr. Youssef begins this episode.
4: Back in the 1940s and 50s, there was a gangster in Hollywood by the name of Mickey Cohen. Mickey Cohen had a partner in crime. His name was Jim Voss. In 1949, Jim Voss attended a Billy Graham crusade in Hollywood. In fact, that is the one crusade that propelled Billy Graham into the national scene. And he came forward to receive Christ. And that moment, he gave up the life of crime. He actually went out and sold his house, sold his car, sold all his possessions in order to make restitutions for his crimes. A few years later, he actually formed a great organization, great discipleship ministry called Youth Development, Inc. Jim Voss told Mickey Cohen of what had happened to him and how God transformed his life as he committed his life to Jesus Christ, how he's thoroughly being converted to Christ. Well, Mickey Cohen became very interested, and he attended a private meeting with Billy Graham, with a few others. Later, Mickey Cohen goes to one of those crusades, and at the time of the invitation, he comes forward and says that he received Christ into his life. A few days later, it appeared that Mickey Cohen was still hanging out with the other gangsters and back into the life of underground activities. And so when Jim and a couple of members of the Billy Graham team went over to see him and they began to explain to him, Mickey, you made a commitment to Christ. How come you go back to the life of being a gangster? Here's what Mickey said in response. And I'll read it. You never told me that I have to give up my career and my friends to follow Jesus. There are Christian movie stars, there are Christian athletes, there are Christian businessmen. What's the matter with being a Christian gangster? If I have to give up all that, if that's Christianity, count me out. I'm telling you this story, obviously, for a reason. Because contrasting these two men who were partners in crime, they were not any worse than each other. They were as bad as each other. Jim Voss and Mickey Cohen. Both made a profession of faith under the same evangelist.

0: One understood that a profession of faith means a transformed life, means a changed life, yes. That he gave everything to follow Christ. The other thought that he could be saved without transformation in his life. This story illustrates the epicenter of the entire epistle of James. This is the heart and soul of the entire epistle. This is the cornerstone. This passage from chapter 2, verses 14 to 26, is the core, the heart of everything that James is saying in his epistles. We have begun a series from the epistle of James entitled The 12 Evidence of Faith. If you have saving faith, James said, here are some evidence that you can exhibit in your life to prove that you have been saved. And we have been looking through these evidence. We saw four. We're going to see the fifth one today. By far, this is the most controversial passage in the Scripture, in the New Testament at least. It caused a lot of misunderstanding, and some people actually concluded that James is teaching something contrary to what Paul taught. That James and Paul are at odds with each other. That Paul taught that salvation is by faith alone, in Christ alone, but James is saying that salvation is by works, that you can earn your salvation. It could not be further from the truth. And that is what I want to make sure that not a soul here misunderstands this truth. The truth is that those who are adamant about finding contradictions in the Scripture, they're going to find it even if they have to make it up. So look with me at verse 14 to 19 of James' epistle, chapter 2. What is James saying here? He is making sure that everybody understand what faith is and what is not. He want to be sure. Remember, this is the half-brother of Jesus who opposed Jesus, mocked Jesus until the resurrection, and his life was transformed, and he was glad to die for Jesus, and he did. He is saying that faith is not a matter of agreeing with certain doctrine. He is saying faith is not merely giving an intellectual assent to a list of do's and don'ts. No, that's not what he's saying. James is saying that genuine saving faith will produce fruit. Genuine saving faith is going to show evidence for itself. That genuine saving faith will be lived out. And so when Mickey Cohen says, I believe in Jesus, James would say to Mickey Cohen, great, so is the devil. Now here are the key words in verse 18. If someone says, I have faith, it's not that they have faith, it's a claim to have faith. If someone contends that he has saving faith, let him prove it. Let him show evidence of it. Now, beloved, listen to me. This is the most humongous problem today that many are teaching, that all you need to do to become a Christian is you just add Jesus' name to the list of your friends. You just put him in your contact list right next to 911, just in case you need him, for in case of emergency. Just add Jesus. Now, beloved, please listen to me. This is why I call this the epicenter. That's why I call this the cornerstone. Because what James is saying, that easy believism, belief without evidence, is producing disastrous consequences for the nation. Today we have Christianity without the cross. We have Pentecost without any cost. We have cheap grace that is not worth half a hallelujah. I want to make a true statement, and I know it may step on some of your toes. If Jesus is not the Lord of your life, chances are that he's not the Savior of your soul. I didn't say he isn't. I'm saying chances are. Jim Voss proved that his faith is real by acting upon his faith. Mickey Cohen proved that his faith was fake, so he went back to the life of sin. Ephesians chapter 2, verse 10, the Apostle Paul makes it very clear. Once you are saved by faith alone, then you should walk in the good works that God has already prepared for you and for me. Beloved, the Bible is very consistent. Paul and James are teaching exactly the same things. How? We are not saved by or through good works, but once we're saved by faith, we do good works. Good works will never save us, but good works will be the evidence that we are saved. Salvation is by grace alone, through faith alone, in Christ alone. But that's not where it stops. I want to give you four reasons from the scripture, not from me, just from this text here, from these verses. I want to give you four reasons why counterfeit faith cannot save you, cannot save anyone. Let's look at these four very quickly. Verse 14. What good is it, my brothers, if someone says, has faith, but does not, let me give you a use of translation, show evidence of it? Can that faith save him? And the answer is no. If that saving faith does not produce real life change, if that does not transform the life, it does not deserve to be called faith, should be called something else. It is merely a faith like that of Mickey Cohen that has no reality to it. It's not a real faith. Jesus explained that faith in his discussion with Nicodemus, and he said to him, you must be born again. What does it mean to be born again? It means simply there has to be a radical transformation. There has to be a supernatural lifestyle. As we've been seeing in this evidence of faith that James showed us, there has to be joy in the midst of trials. There has to be overcoming of temptation. There has to be obedience to the word of God. There has to be overcoming anger and bitterness. And then there has to be a constant willing to do self-examination. That's not to be living in fear or intention or saying, am I saved? I'm not saved. Am I saved? No. Self-examination is a very natural thing. Second reason, counterfeit faith is worthless because it does not serve others. Self-centeredness or self-absorption or just doing it for publicity and all that stuff, that would not save. Those who are oblivious to the desperate needs around them, those who see the need but they close their eyes to it, those who could not care less about people's eternity, those who could not care less if a person goes to heaven or hell, these are people who have worthless faith. And the third reason counterfeit faith is worthless is because it never exhibits fruit. If you're unable to exercise grace and mercy and forgiveness, and I'm not saying that we stumble from time to time, that is not, and I explained that before, but I'd say it again just to be sure. I'm talking about day in and day out. If I'm unable to exercise any mercy and any forgiveness and grace, if we're unable to trust God through the tough times, if we are not faithful stewards of what God entrusted in our hands, then chances are that faith is a counterfeit. Then the fourth reason, probably it's the most shocking of all. It really shocks a lot of people. The fourth reason is that's the same faith that Satan has. And the demons, all of them. You claim to believe? Big whoop. Satan does too. I know this is a rough translation of James, but you know what I mean. If you think faith is merely agreeing with certain doctrine, so is Satan. He believes. All the demons believe. Did you know that there are no atheist demons? Did you know that there are no agnostic demons? Truly, Satan knows better than most human beings that Jesus is God's only son, that Jesus was crucified and died, that Jesus rose again from the dead on the third day. But he actually does something else that most Christians do not do. That is, when he hears the name of Jesus, he shudders. Do you want to make Satan shudder? Shout the name of Jesus. Jesus. That makes him shudder. The Bible said he trembles. Christians today treat Jesus like a bellhop. He trembles and shudders at the sound of Jesus. Why do you think people do not want you in public to pray in the name of Jesus? Satan does not want to hear that name. Keep it inside the church. Don't bring it outside. Let me ask you a question. Does it shake you to the core to know that demons have faith? Does it amaze you that demons believe 100%? Seriously, think about this with me. Does it surprise you to know that demons have no doubt whatsoever that Jesus will come back to judge the world? In fact, that's what terrifies them the most. Because the first thing Jesus is going to do when he comes back is going to throw Satan and his demons in the lake of fire. See, demons believe. But every time demons were confronted by Jesus, they testified to Jesus. You found it both in the Gospel of Mark and in Luke, Mark 3:11 and Luke 8:31. Read them when you go home. One says, I believe in Jesus. Big deal. Satan does too. Verse 19. But did that belief change your life? That's the question. And beloved, listen to me. This is a big warning to all of us who have saving faith. It really is. It's a warning to me. It's a big warning to all of us that we must willingly, continuously examine ourselves. And this is the evidence. This is the fifth evidence of faith. Constantly examining your life. That does not mean I'm living in terror, living in fear. I'm saying I'm in or I'm out. No. Great joy to lay myself at the operation table and let the great physician operate on me. I was thinking about this. If I have to go to the hospital and be operated on, Dr. Mims over there, and he's my surgeon, I know that he loves me. I know that he has my best interest at heart. I know that he's a bright surgeon. Am I going to be worried? No. Give me that injection and make me go to sleep. Because I'm comfortable. I'm at peace. And if I got to trust a human being, how much more should I trust a great surgeon with self-examination? Not just daily, but several times a day. Lay myself bare it in his presence. Because that means, beloved, listen to me, it means that I am constantly conscious of the danger of complacency. I fear complacency in my life and in the church's life more than anything else. And that the only way you overcome that spirit by constantly willing to be examined by the chief surgeon. It should be second nature to us, not something we fear. Why? Because counterfeit faith is dead faith. It has no more excitement than a dead romance. It has no more power than a dead engine. It has no more life than a dead body. But the genuine, authentic faith. The genuine, authentic faith is active. It's dynamic. It is living. It involves the will, involves the emotions, involves the spirit, involves the soul, involves all of me. It invades every space in me. And when that happens, prayer meetings are going to be joy, not a drudgery. When that happens, serving of my Lord and serving others be great opportunity, not a burden. When that happens, giving and praising and worshiping is a delight, not a duty. How can you tell the difference? Verses 20 to 26. He gives us example of two people who could not be more polar opposites. Two on opposite extremes as those two people that he gives us here in this passage. Abraham and Rahab. He could not have chosen any two contrasting people. There were opposites culturally. There were opposites religiously, they were opposite economically, they were opposite morally. One is an honored patriarch of the Jewish nation, and the other is a despised Gentile prostitute. But they both had one thing in common. One thing in common, dynamic faith that was expressed in risky, courageous action. They both expressed evidence of their trusting in the living God. Their claim of faith was marked by evidence of faith. Verse 21. And here's where a lot of people get stumbled. Here. Was Abraham saved by his willingness to offer Isaac as a sacrifice? No. He doesn't say that at all. In fact, he confirms what Paul said in Romans chapter 4. Abraham believed God and it was credited to him as righteousness. If I say to you, oh, I trust God, and I'm not tithing, I'm not giving, offering on top, and I'm living my life and stashing away every money I get so that, why? Why am I stealing from God and keeping it? Because I really don't trust God. I don't trust that He's going to provide me next year. That's really the bottom line. That's the reason why people are not faithful in their gift. They never trusted God. They never trusted God to be the God who said that when you give, it's given back to you with shovels to be true. If I am saying that I trust God and I am not faithful in my stewardship, I am really saying, not in words, but in action, I just don't trust God to provide for me in the future. I really don't trust God to keep all of His promises that He made. And James wanted us to know that this kind of faith that Abraham had is not the counterfeit faith, because he was giving him everything. Now, the tragedy of many church-going people today in the West, to them apply the word of Paul to Titus in Titus chapter 1, verse 16. Listen carefully. They claim to know God. Oh, they're not outside there anti-God. They're not atheists. They're not agnostics. They're not people anti-God. He said, they claim to know God. That's what he said. But by their very action, they deny Him. They are detestable, disobedient, unfit for doing anything good. Rahab, on the other hand, was a resident of the doomed city of Jericho. Listen to me. She was not there with the Jews when they crossed the Red Sea. She was not there in the wilderness when manna came from heaven and 40 years of provision supernaturally. She was not there. You know all that happened? She heard. She heard about God. She heard about the God of power and might. She heard about the God of the Hebrews. She heard about the God who parted the Red Sea. She heard about the God who fed His people in the wilderness. And she said, I've got to trust this God. And she risked her life because she believed, if that's the God that they're telling me about, He's got to be worthy of my trust. I put my life on the line for that God. And she hid the spies who were sent by Joshua before they invaded the promised land. And she said, I'm going to put my life on the line for Jehovah. I wonder how many of us who know God, who've experienced God, who've seen the hand of God, and say, I'll put my life on the line for Him. Nothing would I withhold from Him.
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7: A Tale of Termites by Bruce Simpson. Stranger, please pause by this old bungalow, for it hides a grim battle that ebbs to and fro. A primitive struggle devoid of romance, twixt the chamomile drunks and the giant white ants. No quarter is given, no mercy displayed, in this fight to the death with the termite brigade. But if their rampaging is not soon reduced, you can all say goodbye to the old ringer's roost. There are termites to the left and termites to the right, and their moulders are grinding by day and by night. They raid and they savage and plunder unchecked, and they're larger, much larger than one would expect. By wall plate and rafter they stealthily creep, and God help our hides if they catch us asleep. And if we can't turn their attack mighty soon, we'll be under the stars by the change of the moon. There are white ants below and white ants above, in the floorboards and battens and rafters they love. They deploy to the left and attack from the right, and their moulders are grinding by day and by night. They break up our parties and ruin our rest, and they are, in a nutshell, a damnable pest. And if we can't deal with them a kick in the slats, I fear it's the end of these bachelor flats. We've tried every method to stop their advance. We've fought them with poison and batten and lance. But it does little good, for in thousands they breed, and they sharpen their fangs as they look for a feed. An expert was called in to give us a quote, but as soon as he entered, they sprang at his throat. He fought himself free with a leg from the bed, and with one flick and I'm going, he screamed as he fled. They've ravaged our larder, our furniture too, and one night they punctured a carton of brew. Then the word got around to the whole of their tribe, and they hungered on an orgy I couldn't describe. They've cleaned up our wood heap, our outhouse as well. The man who comes round said he'd see us in hell. They've eaten our moleskins and eaten our becks, two novels by Thwaites and a pamphlet on sex. And if very soon we don't stop their advance, then I'll transfer the deeds to the flaming white ants. The Liars by Henry E. Horne. 10 boys sat in a ring and played at telling lies, an outback pastime with a strayed young dog for a prize. The parson they informed who strolled to see their fun, the pup was for the cove who told the biggest one. The good old man looked upon the ring of boys and sighed. "I'm sorry to hear such a thing as this," he cried. "I never dared to tell a lie, nor ever knew such sinful sport, my lads, when I was young like you. 10 faces fell, not from shame but sheer defeat. 10 little liars dropped the game, for they were beat. 10 little boys arose, a sullen band, quite broken up. And Jim the judge said, 'Billy, hand the bloke the pup.'"
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0: coming up from the BBC World Service, the interview, Conversations with the People Shaping Our World, with me, Faisal Islam. For this episode, I speak to Jack Clark, co-founder of Anthropic, one of the companies at the forefront of the artificial intelligence revolution and the makers of the popular Claude chatbot. He says AI systems are becoming dramatically more capable, transforming how work happens even inside Anthropic itself. But he also says we need to put the brakes on AI development to maintain control over these systems, which will only get more powerful.
1: I went on paternity leave in November of 2025. I came back in February of 2026 and I discovered that some of the teams I work with, I had colleagues working with many, many copies of AI systems. We're still hiring people, but now instead of hiring a big set of engineers, we're now hiring a bunch of interdisciplinary experts like lawyers or philosophers or others because the technical work has been taken care of.
0: Jack Clark, hear more on the interview after the news.
2: BBC News with Sue Montgomery. A senior US official has confirmed to the BBC that Israel and Hezbollah have agreed to a ceasefire. An Israeli military spokesman said it was in place, but added the army would resume if called on. The agreement followed concerns that continued fighting in Lebanon would undermine the peace deal between the United States and Iran. Lebanon said the latest Israeli strikes killed at least 18 people. Israel said it was retaliating for the killing of four soldiers by Hezbollah. Joe Inwood reports.
3: The deal between the US and Iran was always meant to include Lebanon, but fighting between Israel and Hezbollah had continued anyway. Many suspecting that was the reason that the talks due to take place today were called off. Indeed, Israeli politicians had said they would continue their offensive in the country, whatever the US said. They seem to have been overruled. The news that both sides have agreed to some sort of ceasefire opens up the possibility of progress in talks elsewhere. That is, if it holds.
2: The former Manchester Mayor Andy Burnham has said he'll lay out a new path for Britain after winning the parliamentary Makerfield by-election. It allows him to become a Member of Parliament, able to challenge Keir Starmer's leadership. Mr Burnham told supporters in Makerfield there was a last chance to change and they were going to take it.
4: The word Makerfield in the future must be known as a byword for the change that came to British politics. This is the moment. We've been on a path for 40 years that simply hasn't worked for people and places in this part of the world. And this now is the change moment. We have an opportunity to turn the tide, to make the country feel like it's working again.
2: Earlier, the Prime Minister insisted he would fight any challenge to his leadership of the governing Labour Party. Sir Keir said Mr Burnham's decisive victory in Makerfield showed that support for the anti-immigration reform UK party had peaked and was declining. The Italian Foreign Minister Antonio Tajani has cancelled a trip to the United States this weekend, accusing President Trump of making denigrating remarks about Prime Minister Giorgia Meloni. He called the remarks grave and offensive. Mimi Swaby reports.
5: Mr Trump is said to have told an Italian TV network that Giorgia Meloni had begged to have her photo taken with him at the G7 summit in France this week. And he only agreed because he felt sorry for her. Ms Meloni, however, has rebutted this, saying that she was stunned by Mr Trump's fabricated assertion. The Italian Prime Minister added that she never begs, and nor does Italy. She has positioned herself as a bridge between Europe and Washington, but the relationship has come under strain during the Middle East war.
2: BBC News. Health officials in the Democratic Republic of Congo have told the BBC a 6-year-old Ebola patient abducted from a hospital by armed men has been released and is receiving treatment. Doctors say the girl's condition is stable. The girl and her mother were taken from a facility in North Kivu province earlier this week. It's unclear whether she knew the assailants, but suspicion and fear surrounding Ebola clinics has been rife during the current outbreak. In its latest assessment of the outbreak, the World Health Organization warned on Friday that the virus was still spreading rapidly, despite accelerated containment efforts. A court in the Indian capital Delhi has rejected an appeal by the messaging app Telegram against a government order to temporarily ban the platform before medical entrance exams. The government fears it could be used to leak question papers. Results of last month's test were scrapped because of the controversy. Police in Britain say they've released a 30-year-old man on bail after arresting him on suspicion of the attempted murder of a 3-year-old child inside a zoo's crocodile enclosure. Officers said he was unfit to be interviewed. Here's Alison Freeman.
6: The owner of Johnson's Oldhurst Zoo has confirmed that his wife jumped into the crocodile pen to rescue the 3-year-old boy. He was taken to hospital, where he remains in a critical but stable condition. Officers say they do not believe the 30-year-old man arrested, who was known to the child, and are continuing to investigate how the toddler came to be in the enclosure.
2: French prosecutors have confirmed that the Moroccan football captain, Achraf Hakimi, will face trial and rape charges. The alleged offence happened in France in 2023. Hakimi, who plays for Paris Saint-Germain, has denied wrongdoing and said he was looking forward to the trial. He's currently in the United States for the World Cup. BBC News.
0: Hello, I'm Faisal Islam, and this is The Interview from the BBC World Service. The best conversations coming out of the BBC, people shaping our world from all over the world.
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11: This is a war. 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
0: For this episode, I speak to Jack Clark, co-founder of Anthropic and head of the company's new AI future safety think tank, the Anthropic Institute. Anthropic is one of the companies at the forefront of the artificial intelligence revolution and the maker of the Claude chatbot, a leading rival to ChatGPT. Jack says AI systems are becoming dramatically more capable, transforming how work happens even inside Anthropic itself, and could soon supercharge scientific discovery and reshape entire industries. But he also argues governments and society need a way to keep control of increasingly powerful AI systems, including the ability to put the brakes on development if it goes too far, too fast.
1: The world we're looking towards is one where it's as if we've added millions more scientists to the world and we get to make choices about where we direct them. So it's not that the AI system is going to be making all of the choices itself. These things will be governed, but there will be real choices for society of which parts of science do we want to go faster? Which parts of the economy do we want to go faster? We will have choices that we haven't been able to make before, but will have amazing implications.
0: Welcome to The Interview from the BBC World Service with Jack Clark.
12: You've put out this new analysis from your company, from what's going on inside the bowels of Anthropic. Are you seriously saying that your systems are on the cusp of essentially building themselves with minimal, perhaps no input from humans?
1: We're saying that the dream of the whole AI industry, which is, 70 years old, of being able to build a generally intelligent system that might be able to help do its own science, now seems like it's in sight. And we're trying to talk about this early because it's an important issue for the world to understand.
12: I mean, just unpack what that means, that you have new measurements of the progress from what's going on inside your own company and the progress in terms of coding, for example.
1: So what I'm seeing is a dramatic increase in the amount of code that is being moved around Anthropic as an organization. Coders here are now writing about 8 times the amount of code than they did in 2021, 2022, 2023, and 2024. We've had this dramatic acceleration, and that has caused us to see this increase in the rate of research and the rate at which we're covering new ground. So something is beginning to speed up about AI development itself.
12: Okay. And in practice, what does that mean in terms of how much of this is derived from the AI and how much of it's derived from human coders?
1: So 80% of the code that goes into Anthropic now comes from Claude. It comes from Claude and Claude-related systems. So the majority of the code in our organization is now written and derived from our AI systems itself, and that accompanies this dramatic increase in the productivity of all of the people working here.
12: And this could get to 100%? This is when it starts to essentially make itself, the AI makes itself, improves itself?
1: That's exactly why we're sharing this information. That's not certain, but it would have huge implications if that did happen. And so our belief is share this information with the world. That's what I do at the Anthropic Institute, and talk about these issues early because they have amazing implications for both science, robotics, you know, the general pace of discovery in the world, and also they have some potential risks which we're going to need to discuss as well.
12: Well, give us some examples then of what it could mean when we have this 100% AI generating itself.
1: So I'll give you two examples. One, biology. Biology is a domain that's quite difficult for AI to work within because you need to run lots and lots of experiments in the real world. For AI systems to get much smarter and be able to build themselves, they'll also be capable of doing science in the real world. And so you can imagine human scientists working with AI systems to cover a lot more ground in biology than they have before. Similarly, robotics. Robotics is an area that is really, really tough for AI systems today. You have to do a huge amount of work of adapting the AI system to be able to work in the real world. It breaks all the time. It's a hard science problem. AI systems capable of this kind of recursive self-improvement would be able to adapt themselves into domains that AI has struggled with so far.
12: Just to be clear, though, what you're saying is that this is the moment where the AI sort of it decides its own pace of discovery. It does it itself with minimal human input?
1: The world we're looking towards is one where it's as if we've added millions more scientists to the world and we get to make choices about where we direct them. So it's not that the AI system is going to be making all of the choices itself. These things will be governed. They will have policy frameworks around them. You know, labs and governments and others will work with them. But there will be real choices for society of which parts of science do we want to go faster? Which parts of the economy do we want to go faster? We will have choices that we haven't been able to make before, but will have amazing implications.
12: But you're also stressing the potential problems here, aren't you? The potential serious problems. And you seem to be raising the question of control. I mean, are we still in control of this process?
1: Yes, I think a good way to think about it is what would happen if you times by 10 the number of people working at the BBC right now? You'd suddenly have these questions of how do we know what they're doing? How do we validate that the work they're doing is good? How do we make sure that the reporting they're doing is up to BBC standards? And there'd be this huge amount of work we'd do to make sure that these new kind of virtual employees were working on our behalf in ways that make sense to us. That is the same problem that we're going to have to deal with and work on in many, many domains. All organizations and societies are going to have to contend with a world where we're getting a lot more done, and we need to figure out how we trust these systems that are doing that work for us.
12: I just want to, you described this as if you were having thousands more employees. Is that how it works? Are these, I think you call them agents, are they sort of like having employees? Is that how you treat it? Is that how, and each human has like, in your company has like 10, 20, I don't know, 100 of these people working for them?
1: I think that's a great way to think about it. You know, I went on paternity leave in November of 2025. I came back in February of 2026, and I discovered that some of the teams I work with, I had colleagues who were now working as if they had like large teams of people around them. But in fact, they were just working with many, many copies of AI systems. And similarly, I'm building a bunch of new teams right now, and we've changed how we're approaching hiring. We're still hiring people, but now instead of hiring, say, a big set of engineers, we're now hiring a bunch of interdisciplinary experts like lawyers or philosophers or others, because the technical work has been taken care of. So smaller teams, faster moving teams, and everyone at the company is more like a manager than an individual employee now.
12: And so you're saying this for coding, but does it apply? It surely does apply in other areas, particularly of knowledge work, creative writing, creative directors, legal work, accountancy.
1: It feels like it's going to apply in most domains. And in part, that allows everyone to do a lot more than they were able to do before. But it's also a challenge. I think many people working today don't think, if they're an individual, you know, practitioner, what would it be like if I had 5 colleagues or 10 colleagues? What could I get done? And that's the kind of mindset change that this technology implies.
12: And what sort of jobs, therefore, are under risk, likely to be replaced in this world of AI agents that can actually kind of improve themselves without human input?
1: So, as we say in this report, I think there are open questions about whether AI systems can be truly creative, you know, truly come up with interesting off-the-wall ideas. There is not really evidence for that yet. And what we see it happening with work at Anthropic is we're now limited more by the ability to generate good ideas than the ability to do the engineering to turn those ideas into reality. So everyone who generates a bunch of ideas, is creative, has kind of entrepreneurial ideas, is going to be advantaged by this. And if you're in rote jobs, highly repetitive jobs, jobs that in the past would have been at risk of automation in, say, things like factory work in previous generations, now that same phenomenon is going to play out in knowledge work. And we need to figure out how do we help people change their mindset about what sorts of work they're doing and move to these more kind of creative jobs where they're going to be able to get a lot more done.
12: Well, I mean, you use this phrase knowledge work. I mean, that covers large swathes of, for example, the British economy. That covers the sorts of jobs that many graduates think that they're going to create careers in. And you're suggesting with this report that they can't count on that.
1: We're hiring many, many people, including early stage graduates here today. But the sorts of graduates we're hiring are the ones that have a bunch of creative ideas that they want to put to work and a bunch of kind of an entrepreneurial mindset. I think that story is going to play out across the larger economy, where we need to figure out what are the skills we're teaching people and what are the types of roles that companies hire for. So the implication of this technology and AI's advance in general is significant amounts of economic change. We can't predict exactly how that change manifests, but surely some of it will be a change in the makeup of some jobs. That's what's happening.
12: Well, give us a sense of that. An AI agent very quickly in the next, before 2030, could replace a lawyer, an accountant, a copywriter?
1: What we see today is, you know, on our legal teams and our accountancy teams here, these teams have the property of being hybrid teams. They have a bunch of people that work on it, and they have a bunch of instances of our AI systems that they're working with to get stuff done. So I think the story is generally any profession is now going to be able to work with AI systems and change how work happens as a consequence, which also means any single profession has some potential for AI to come in and augment or automate different types of work. And we're trying to measure that. Right now, there aren't clear measures that say that augmentation or automation is happening at large scale, but clearly that's the implication of this. And we're trying to share data about it so that we can see if this shows up in the broader economy.
12: So right now you're saying it's not showing up, but you're trying to prepare society for a shock to the jobs market and what people consider to be work.
1: Exactly. We're trying to prepare the world for potential change. What we see at Anthropic is the very early suggestions of both the technology getting better and the sorts of teams that we're building changing and the ways that people work are changing. Now, how robust that is, how long-term that is, remains to be seen. Our philosophy and that of the Anthropic Institute is get this data out there early, share it with the world and sort of discuss this with the world and then figure out if this has big macroeconomic or societal implications.
12: Well, it seems that it would, but it's also having an impact on safety, security. There are big concerns about this. I just want to go back to this issue of control here. If an AI starts to improve itself, 80% you say already internally, gets to 100%, what, in the next year or two? Is that realistic?
1: It's plausible, but I think that it's also a choice as to whether you let AI systems get that far. Something which we discuss in the post and why we're sharing this is we think this is a topic that the world should be talking more about and a topic the world should make decisions about, not only private companies.
12: So we might want to stop the 80% that you're seeing internally in terms of coding being done by AIs getting to 100% because the consequences would be what for safety? The AI could start deceiving us, could start developing itself in ways that we can't keep track of, that we do lose control.
1: Yeah, you want the option to be able to take your foot off the gas and put your foot on the brake, right? Right now, it's like the AI industry has a gas pedal, but it doesn't have a brake pedal in the car. And what we're saying is we want to do some of the work required to build that brake pedal so we in the world have an option. It's not obvious today that you want to do that, but absolutely, as you say, at some point in the future, you might say, let's get all of the benefits we can for, say, biology and medical research, and let's take a pause or take a moment on AI research where we can absorb the societal changes implied by this.
0: You're listening to the interview from the BBC World Service with me, Faisal Islam. This interview with Jack Clark came at an extraordinary moment for AI, not just in terms of finances, where the AI companies are in the midst of the biggest capital raise of all time. That's Anthropic, SpaceX, and also ChatGPT, OpenAI. And also, as you've been hearing, one of the most extraordinary advances in AI in what they call that recursive self-improvement on the journey towards general intelligence. It's an extraordinary moment, and we're starting to see this percolate out to the world's biggest companies. So let's return to my conversation with Jack Clark.
12: So as it gets closer to 100%, and you say you wanted to do loads of biology, can your systems stop a sort of self-governing AI from developing a bioweapon with this biological or medicines knowledge, for example?
1: Yes. I mean, that's work that we and others in the industry have been doing for many years now. Bioweapons, cyber weapons, governments pay attention to this. But this is all the kind of thing that we're going to need to talk about more as not just companies, but societies, and eventually figure out what regulatory frameworks are such that you kind of bind industry around common standards here, because no one wants a out of control system building bioweapons, and you can create laws to prevent that, and we have the technology that prevents that today. We are being forthright in our views that AI systems are going to keep getting more powerful, and our view is that the world needs to do some thinking, and we need to eventually develop some new regulations that allow us to be confident in these systems. You know, many of the regulations and policy frameworks of today were not built on the assumption that artificial intelligence systems would exist, let alone get this powerful.
12: Yeah. It sounds like the Manhattan Project, and it sounds like a reasonable policy option might be to think about all the potential negative consequences and pull the plug.
1: Our position is we need to study both. There are amazing benefits to be had and there are real risks. We're publishing this information so that the world can be cued to the fact that AI progress is continuing. And over in the US, they did recently publish an executive order which formalizes some amount of testing and studying of these systems for risks. So the world is beginning to do this, which is exactly what we need to do to have confidence in the technology.
12: Are you worried for your kids if this message doesn't get out?
1: I'm not worried for my kids if this message doesn't get out. I am worried for my kids if we as a society don't have a serious conversation about what the implications of AI's continued advances mean. They're going to mean that there are potentially great benefits, there are also risks. They are also going to change things about society, and they're going to need to change aspects of policy. And we have to have that conversation soon.
12: And the most worrying risks from your perspective, you know more about this than most people. Give us a sense of that.
1: I think the most worrying risk I see is what happens if you have a whole bunch of new AI systems and they're not very coordinated and they don't behave in ways that might make sense to you or me. Just as the example I've talked about is if you added hundreds or thousands of new colleagues, that's a potential risk until you're confident with how those colleagues work, the work that they do, how predictable they are. There are lots of unknowns there. And that kind of emergent risk is the sort of thing I'm most worried about and focused on.
12: But have your systems shown deceitful behavior, attempts at blackmail we've heard about from some systems, escaping like boxes, sandboxes that you've put them in to stop them escaping?
1: We do lots and lots of safety testing of our systems before release, and we kind of put them in extremely high pressure situations designed to elicit like stress behaviors that might be equivalent to bending the wing on an airplane until it breaks. You do that so that you understand what the shear point is, and then you put in safety controls into the system. So sometimes our systems do unexpected things. We write about these publicly, and we redevelop the systems so that as we deploy them, we have confidence they won't do that in the wild.
12: Just to go back to the flotations and then the money, it's obviously a very big issue right now. I mean, when you look at it from the outside, it could be said that it looks like the big AI firm Silicon Valley is just sort of cashing in at the top of the market. What do you say to that?
1: Well, I can't comment on specifics here for obvious reasons. I can say that the implication from this research and what I take to be true is AI progress is going to be faster in the coming years than it has in prior years. And the capabilities of these systems are going to get a lot better, a lot more quickly than I think many people expect.
12: Yeah, trust is really important, isn't it? With the tech industry and people's data and there are some reasons why that where that lacks. And indeed, I think we are perhaps seeing a bit of a backlash against AI, particularly on, say, US college campuses as the fears about jobs start to materialise. Can you see that in what you see in America where you are now?
1: We've done some studies at the Anthropic Institute, and what you see is people in developing economies are generally quite enthusiastic about AI, and people in developed economies are generally quite pessimistic about it. And I think that's because there's this larger backdrop of people in places where the economy has grown a lot in recent years associate technology with economic growth. People who are in economies where the growth has been stagnant or just not that significant don't associate technology with growth. They associate it with change, and change can be uncomfortable when your economy isn't growing. So I think that explains some of the anxiety we're seeing. And AI companies, we need to show up with more of the societal benefits, like those in science, like those in biology that I've been talking about.
12: And just for people watching this who are sort of hearing about the potential pitfalls and perils, and at the same time, you know, due to your commercial success, your company is going to be worth apparently $1 trillion in the next few weeks officially, that there's a bit of a disjunction here, that you're creating a system that is now the world's problem. How does that make you feel? How does it make your company feel? And is it enough for you just to sort of sound the warning bell? Don't you feel like perhaps yourself you should be reining things in if these are the potential consequences, and that if it does go wrong, it's your company and similar companies that'll be to blame?
1: It's a tremendous responsibility, not one we take lightly. I think about this all the time. We share this information because we're trying to have a discussion. We also support regulation. We've supported transparency regulation in the US in multiple states. We were signatories to the EU AI Act codes of practice. Whenever there's regulation that would support

0: passionate about and that they know more about than most people. And with that hobby, you can have curiosity, you can have ideas, and you can use that to really get the most out of these AI systems. And I am sure turn that into like amazing jobs, jobs that don't even exist yet. And it requires you to experiment with the systems and have that curiosity. So that's my message.
1: But like, you know, 3 years ago, you'd have said become a software coder, and that would have been wrong. Yeah.
0: Well, I never would have said that. I have a liberal arts background. I would have always said go into the liberal arts, because my experience has been people that are creative and people that can think broadly, people that read a lot, people that have interests are the ones most benefited by this. Indulge in curiosity and it pays back in how you can use this technology.
1: But become a philosopher.
0: Well, yeah, I think it's a great time for philosophers. We've just hired a whole bunch of them here.
2: 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Until the next time, bye for now.

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1: Shipwrecks. Some silent war graves are vanishing.
2: They called me up and they said the ships are gone.
3: They have taken everything.
1: What would anyone want with these historic wrecks? The answer might lie in one of the rarest materials on Earth. Steel made before the first nuclear bomb exploded, so it's radiation-free, which means these pre-1945 wrecks are a lucrative source of this metal.
4: Making money is overruling all ethics.
1: I'm Anna Pajaisky, a material scientist. I'll be diving into the murky world of ship scavenging and the race to stop the world's biggest grave robbery.
0: Steal from shipwrecks. 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
5: Coming up on World Biz Express in 20 minutes, Reliance Jio moves closer to what could become India's biggest ever stock market listing. We'll also look at the new report on the economic impact of Brexit and the latest from the Strait of Hormuz. Before that, on Business Daily, which jobs are most likely to survive the rise of artificial intelligence? But first, the latest BBC World News.
6: BBC News with Sue Montgomery. A senior US official has confirmed to the BBC that Israel and Hezbollah have agreed to a ceasefire. It follows concerns that continued fighting in Lebanon would undermine the peace deal between the United States and Iran. Lebanon said the latest wave of Israeli strikes killed at least 47 people. Israel said it was retaliating for the killing of four soldiers by Hezbollah. The Italian foreign minister has cancelled a trip to America, accusing President Trump of making derogatory remarks about Prime Minister Giorgia Meloni. Mr. Trump is said to have told an Italian TV network that Ms. Meloni had begged to have her photo taken with him. The former Manchester Mayor, Andy Burnham, has said he wants to lay out a new path for Britain after winning a parliamentary by-election that sets him up to challenge the Prime Minister Keir Starmer's leadership. Two men have been jailed in Britain for conspiring to carry out arson attacks on properties and a car connected to the Prime Minister. The attacks were coordinated by a Russian-speaking handler on Telegram. India's biggest telecoms operator has filed draft papers to be listed on the stock exchange in Mumbai. Media reports say Jio Platforms, the telecom unit of billionaire Mukesh Ambani's Reliance Industries, is expected to raise around $4 billion. Doctors in the Democratic Republic of Congo say that a six-year-old girl with Ebola, who was abducted from a hospital by armed men, is back under medical supervision. They say her condition is stable. And a football, officially recognised as the world's oldest in existence, is travelling from its home at a museum in Scotland to the US. It will go on display during the current Men's World Cup. And that's a summary from BBC News.

0: Welcome to Business Daily. I'm Rahul Tandon, and we're taking stock of what's been happening in the world of money and work, and there has been a lot, as always. Now, we started our first episode last week with people walking out, so let's hope we don't get a repeat of that this week.
1: When I look back on it, I see a time of great anxiety.
0: Oh dear, that was students at Stanford University there walking out on the Google boss Sundar Pichai as he gave a speech at their graduation ceremony. Well, this week I'm hoping my guests will stick around, at least for a little bit, even if the audience doesn't. We have with us Rebecca Chung-Wilkins, Senior Asia Correspondent for Bloomberg, who is in Singapore. Hello, Rebecca.
2: Hello. Certainly not walking out, at least not yet.
0: Good, good, good, good, good. Keep that thought, keep it positive. And we've got Walter Todd, President and Chief Investment Officer of Greenwood Capital, who is in South Carolina. How are you, Walter?
3: I'm fine. I will be here for the duration as well.
0: That is what we like. Guests who know how to stay with the program, at least till we finish. Politeness is something that we like on this program. Let us turn to our first story, because a big week, whenever the Federal Reserve, the US Central Bank, announces what it's doing with interest rates, a bigger one this week, because Kevin Warsh is now in charge, and inflation pretty high in the U.S. at the moment, isn't it, Walter?
3: Yeah, absolutely. You know, Warsh came out swinging yesterday with the meeting and said, you know, in no uncertain terms, the committee will deliver price stability. So he's ready for the job.
0: He did say that. Let's hear a little bit from Kevin Warsh.
4: When we deliver on our price stability objectives, which we will, the American people will feel as though the hardships that they've been living through in part because of inflation the last 5 years are in the rearview mirror.
0: Rebecca, we talk a lot about prices rising in many parts of the world, particularly with what's happening in the Straits of Hormuz, shipping, the global economy, all the challenges it faces. That story's not the same everywhere, is it? Slightly different in China?
2: Yeah, that's right. We have had a bit of inflation coming into the prices, but the big challenge for the Chinese policymakers has actually been about deflation and people being worried that you're sort of locked in this cycle of falling prices where people expect prices to fall, so they don't want to buy something, they're waiting for it to get cheaper. Now, all of that disruption, that oil disruption that you just hinted at there, has actually sort of somewhat helped improve that problem, but it hasn't actually fixed that underlying issue of consumer confidence.
0: No, and it's an interesting one in the States, isn't it, Walter? Because consumer confidence, whenever we look at these surveys and they come out, particularly for Michigan, they're always pretty low, but Americans are still spending loads of money.
3: Yeah, you can't bet against the American consumer. We had retail sales, very much in contrast to the China number, that were above expectations. But to your point, all of these surveys, people say they're, you know, incredibly unhappy, they're incredibly depressed, and I guess maybe that's why they go shop more. I don't know, to kind of ease the concern. But definitely still spending here, dipping into savings to do that at the moment. But they're still going.
2: I mean, just to pick off the back of that comparison that Walter's making there, I think it has been really striking this week in China, just seeing some of those numbers, those retail numbers in particular, coming through on the Chinese side. Consumer spending and investment actually slumping basically to the levels that we haven't seen since the pandemic. It is such a stark difference when we think about this sort of ambition and the hope that Chinese policymakers had coming into this year and even last year, that the economy was really going to start bouncing back. There was this sort of pushback against all those US tariffs and attempts to sort of alienate them economically, exports actually booming in China. But what the numbers have shown is this sort of real weakness, that even though they've been able to sort of keep those exports relatively strong, keep finding new export markets to send all of these goods, actually, domestically at home, things are looking really, really, really tough.
3: I was just going to ask Rebecca, what's the conversation over there about how do you change that cycle? Because, you know, as Japan showed over a 30-year period, once you go down that deflationary cycle, it's tough to halt. What's the conversation over there about that?
2: I think, you know, the conversation, and in some ways, it's not that different from the discussions elsewhere in Asia. Japan is a really good example. But even to some extent in the US, when we talk about the K-shaped economy, essentially what we're seeing is, you know, one part, just to be a little bit nerdy as we get to the end of the week, but, you know, one chunk of that economy is doing incredibly well. And there is also these real laggards. And the bit that's doing well, as it is in the US, right, is all of this AI-driven wealth, that sort of super cycle, supercharge into everything from kind of AI hardware, some certain parts of a sort of more sort of soft tech cycles. And that is really accelerating one whole chunk of the economy. But I think there is this kind of concern about all the folks who are, and all the parts of the economy that are getting left behind. And I think another sort of really interesting element, we think about sort of sensitivities here, and at the end of the day, where are we left with? What is the discussion? Is that question of inequality and the whole issue around the potential sort of joblessness rates. It's been a really, really sensitive topic for Beijing. So far, the actual unemployment figures look okay. They look like they're sort of holding up. But that area, when we think about youth unemployment, that's a sort of particularly possibly vulnerable area.
0: We're going to talk about youth unemployment in about 6 or 7 minutes' time. The K economy, for those of you, just look at that number. The K, and what we see is certain parts, particularly the affluent, they tend to go up their wealth. What we also see is those who are not as fortunate, theirs goes down, which is why we get that. K figure. You're listening to Business Daily from the BBC World Service with me, Rahul Tandon. We've got Rebecca Chung-Wilkins with us. We've got Walter Todd as well. They're still with us. They said they would be with us throughout the programme, and they are sticking to their promise because they are that sort of people. Now, we like to have a look at heroes and villains of the week. And Rebecca, you're a positive person. Let's go with hero to begin with. I know it's not. You can say Walter Todd if you want. You're getting on pretty well at the moment. But if it isn't Walter, is there somebody else?
2: So first is obviously Walter Todd. Number two would be the Xiaomi CEO, Lei Jun. And I'm a positive person, but I'm also a hungry person. So this is a video that went viral of Lei Jun. He's, I think, the 15th richest billionaire in China. And he went viral for essentially sitting on the street on these little stools and slurping noodles. And it's a very specific type of noodle called rigamian, which is a hot dried noodle, essentially a sort of spicy breakfast noodle that's very popular in Wuhan, which is where he went to university, and he has lots of sort of nostalgic ties still to this area, and attracted enormous amount of attention. Lots of people kind of flocked to him and sat to have pictures taken with him of themselves eating their breakfast noodles next to him. But there was also a little bit of skepticism. So it's a bit similar if you've heard, but the NVIDIA CEO, Jensen Huang, is quite also quite well known for doing sort of similar-ish, it'd be skeptical to call them stunts, but similar-ish moments, public moments, where he goes to visit night markets and sits with locals and eats noodles and Taiwanese snacks. So there was also a little bit of social commentary about whether or not Lei Jun was trying to emulate that sort of image of a down-to-earth CEO.
0: Listen, Rebecca, don't undermine your hero here. You started so well. Well, Chen Wang, maybe he likes to do that in the evenings. Walter, what about, we're going to give you, not because you are not a positive person, but we'll let you do the villain of the week. What's been annoying you?
3: That's a difficult spot to be put in. I've been racking my brain because villain has a very specific connotation. but I'm going to say, and this is something we talked about on the prior show we were on, but you know, these addictive business models and technology. So technology writ large, but then these addictive business models of social media. And you're starting to see the backlash of this, right? With countries starting to pass these laws to restrict access to these social media platforms for 16 and under. UK, the latest to do that. Australia's done it, and it seems to be spreading. So technology overall has been great for the world over the past number of years and decades, but we can get over-reliant and over-focused on that, and that's just a little bit of a tease for some of the things we're going to talk about, I think, in the rest of the show.
0: I tell you what, Walter, you'll be taking my job very shortly, I think, with what you do. I want you both to be honest here. It's a question I ask my kids a lot, and then they ask me to look at my phone as well. How much time do you both spend on your phones? Rebecca first.
2: God, way, way too much time. I think it depends on how much news is happening of a week, and I do like to blame it on a busy news week, but I have to say it's probably got to be upwards of 5 or 6 hours on a busy news day.
3: Yeah, I'm probably there or more, way too much. And now the phones have this thing that will tell you oh, hey, you were on your phone, you know, 3 more hours this week versus last, or two hours less. So it actually tracks your, you know, the time you're holding it in front of you, which is kind of disconcerting.
0: It's scary, isn't it?
2: Yeah, it's just another reason to feel sort of endlessly terrible about yourself, but actually not not enough to actually motivate you to change your behavior.
0: I recently told my kids off for being on their phones, and I said, show me your screen time. And they showed it to me, and it wasn't great. And then they looked at mine, and it was even more. So that was a bit of a bit of a disastrous moment of parenting. Now, of course, the impact that AI is having on the job market is one of the big challenges of our time. It's probably, I think this is fair to say, hitting young people the hardest. The International Labour Organization says global youth unemployment has now climbed to 12.4%, different in many different parts of the world. It's a problem that 17-year-old Tia, who lives in Seattle, is worried about. So she asked her dad, Babette, who spent 25 years at Microsoft leading AI and customer experience initiatives there, what profession she should move into.
5: Careers that include a lot of skilled, you know, labor, for example, your electricians, plumbers. And the careers that score highest in my research all anchor on at least one of these human capabilities.
0: Yeah, and they were healthcare, weren't they? Skilled traders, education was high there as well. Thea, I know before Dad's research, before you asked him the question and he went off and did all of this, finance was something you were looking at. After the research, are you still looking at that, or are you going to become a plumber?
6: No, I'm not looking at finance anymore. I'm thinking of international relations. International relations specifically because it's entirely about human beings, you know? With negotiation and culture and conflict and diplomacy. In finance, there is an algorithm, and for international relations, there's necessarily no algorithm for that.
0: So, young people listening to this want some advice. They've heard from those two. Rebecca, if you had to look at an AI-proof profession, what would you go into?
2: I think the trade is the kind of way to go. But I was sort of heavily caveat that. And just by coincidence, I had a locksmith come and help me with, I'd locked myself out of a safe this week. And he was this incredibly qualified guy who'd spent most of his career in quite senior roles in biotech. And he had taken this sort of later in life, he had two adult kids, he had retrained and become a locksmith. And I was sort of asking about this. And I said, it's kind of extraordinary, right? This is one of the only surely AI sort of proof topic, job areas that you could kind of transition and retrain and go into. But he did sort of have some kind of eye-opening remarks, which is like, yes, but you have to consider if you're doing electrics, you're kind of constantly potentially at risk of electrocuting oneself. And if you go into plumbing, you're essentially dealing with sewage. So I just sort of get this hard dose of reality when I was kind of thinking, well, okay, if journalism all ends up being run by bots, where do I go? So there is also that element. And also one cannot totally ever free yourself from the digital kind of architecture and the digital context, right? Like he was at the same time also grilling me. Well, how did you find me? What was the SEO that was most effective? What digital strategy did we use so that you could find me? You know, so it's also, even if you kind of retrain into a so-called physical trade and you enter sort of whatever, the blue collar workforce, however you want to put it, you still have to live in the world and in this reality of the digital reality and sort of the tech framework that we cannot ever seem to kind of withdraw ourselves from.
0: Walter, the plumber, yeah. Is that happening?
3: Well, I don't know about the plumber, but skilled trades in general, I think, to Rebecca's point, would be a good way to go. And unfortunately, the education system, at least here in the U.S., is really, over the past number of decades, has kind of been forced into this. Everybody's got to go to college and get a degree in XYZ. And I think we need to kind of fundamentally rethink that in terms of going forward, to the point about, you know, AI-proof jobs, because I do think those skilled trades will provide, you know, really good livings for a lot of people. But that emotional intelligence comment that was made earlier, I think, was what I was referencing. When you do these industries, you want to sit across the table from people and have some empathy, and they want to feel that, I think, are important as well, and also somewhat AI-proof.
0: Okay, there we go. Good suggestions there from both of you. I think the education point is a really interesting one, where schools are going at this point in time. Right, we like at this moment to look forward to what people might be doing over the course of the next few days, next week as well. And I think a lot of people across the world will be going to watch this.
7: Woody!
8: Jesse, hello?
7: Is it as bad out there for toys as they say it is?
9: We're finding more abandoned toys each day.
10: We're down!
8: Tex invaded our house, too.
9: I don't know, Jesse. Toys are for play, but tech is
10: for everything.
0: Now, I know both of you at the beginning of the program said you'd walked out of movies. Toy Story 5 coming. Excited, both of you?
3: Yeah, I'm very excited. The first one came out 30 years ago, 1995. I was just out of college a couple of years at that point. I'm excited to see this one.
2: That was a reminder I definitely didn't need one. 30 years ago seems an extraordinary amount of time, yeah.
0: You're still young, Rebecca. Don't worry about these sorts of things. What do we think? Is it going to make a lot of money? Sequels tend to do well, but, you know, five films over 30 years, the people who saw the first one, they're a bit grown up for Toy Story now, aren't they?
2: It's sort of one of the most sort of bankable sort of franchises, isn't it? And it sort of has been extraordinarily successful. But it did sort of strike me that there is this sort of irony that you talk about it being 30 years ago, is anyone that's still interested? And it is essentially trying to sell this idea of sort of nostalgia around physical play and physical toys. But essentially, it's sort of talking about the death of physical play. And the broader IP mission will presumably be to sort of try and revive and sell families lots of toys and all the other things that come along with this film.
0: Let's give you some numbers. Combined, the film franchise has made $3 billion at the cinemas. Disney estimates Toy Story has driven $16 billion worth of revenue for it, from merchandise, theme park rides as well. And for the global economy wider, it's an extraordinary figure. $50 billion it could have added to the global economy. Right, if you had to be one character in Toy Story, Rebecca, who would you be?
2: Got to be Woody, surely. In the analog kind of, in the analog versus tech world, has to be Woody.
0: Walter?
3: Buzz Lightyear for me.
0: It's got to be, hasn't it? It's got to be.
3: To infinity and beyond. Just like SpaceX, to infinity and beyond.
0: Well, there we go.
2: I thought you were a SpaceX skeptic, Walter. I thought you were going to join me there.
3: I am.
0: There we go. We managed to get SpaceX in the program again. Walter, I thought you didn't like talking about it. Right, next time we have both of you on, we're going to get your reviews of Toy Story 5. But I want to say thank you to Rebecca Chung-Wilkins for joining us, and say thank you to Walter Todd as well.
11: Could India's biggest ever IPO become a test of global investor confidence? It's World Business Express from the BBC World Service. I am Bisi Adebayo. A new report suggests Brexit has left the UK economy smaller than it otherwise would have been, and why Haggis is getting a surprise welcome in America during the World Cup. So what could become India's biggest ever stock market listing is moving a step closer. Reliance Jio, the telecoms and digital services giant controlled by billionaire Mukesh Ambani, is preparing for an initial public offering that could raise as much as $4 billion. While the company is also ramping up its artificial intelligence ambitions, announcing plans to deploy NVIDIA's latest AI chips. I've been speaking to our India correspondent Aruna Dimukhaji.
12: Well, this is big, just the sheer scale of the intended IPO, and just because of the company that we're talking about. So this could be India's biggest stock offering. Coming from one of Asia's richest men, Mukesh Ambani, he owns Reliance Industries, and this is the company's telecom arm, Jio Platforms. It could fetch as much as $4 billion, according to some estimates. So it is being seen as one of its biggest offerings in the country. This is a company that stormed India's telecom market in the year 2016, offering users the cheapest mobile data network in the world. In just 10 years, despite being a late entrant to the telecom market, it dominates India's telecom space with well over 500 million subscribers. Now, betting big on Reliance Jio in recent years, we've seen the company having investments worth billions coming in from big tech players like Meta, Google. Reliance Jio signed deals with Elon Musk's SpaceX to bring the Starlink internet service to India. So this just puts into perspective why this is such a big headline here in the country.
11: The company is also saying it's deploying NVIDIA's latest AI chips. So how important is the AI story to this potentially record-breaking IPO?
12: Well, it is very important in the general AI macro space, because you see what's happened is one of the major shortcomings for India has been AI infrastructure. It's really lagged behind. And compared to countries like the US or China, India is far behind, which is why, coming late to the race, India has been desperately trying to catch up. That's why you've seen billions in investments coming in to create data centers, which are being poured into India. And obviously, the potential is the fact that India's 1.4 billion strong population, which is where the potential is seen by several companies. This announcement by Reliance is in line with that ambition. They've described this as building India's sovereign artificial intelligence backbone in the city of Jamnagar in the western state of Gujarat. According to Reliance, this would place the company among the largest AI infrastructure platforms being built anywhere in the world. So this is an initiative that aims to build infrastructure, a platform, and services business catering to consumers, enterprises, and governments, as they described it themselves. And in the past, it's a company that has partnered with the likes of Google, Meta, and, as you said, Nvidia as part of that initiative. So this is a very, very significant step.
11: Arunade Mukherjee there. Now let's talk about a new report which suggests the British economy is around 6% smaller than it would have been if it had remained in the European Union. Researchers examined the decisions, expectations and financial performance of thousands of British companies since the 2016 Brexit referendum. Here is our business correspondent Mark Ashdown.
10: Researchers here used internal Bank of England data, and it's important to say this is not the bank itself, these are researchers. They looked at decisions, views, financial results of thousands of British companies, and they used that data to extrapolate, to work out how the UK would have grown, potentially, if it had stayed within the EU. Now, they found about half of this economic hit, they report, came from the sheer surprise, really, at the outcome of the referendum. A lot of people weren't expecting it. That led to lots of uncertainty, which lasted many, many years. The rest, they say, came from the rising trade barriers, if you like, after the UK eventually left the single market and the customs union in 2021. All this, of course, comes ahead of the 10th anniversary of the referendum. I think the debate will no doubt go on about how different sectors have been affected, but this 6% figure really is just the latest estimation of the impact of Brexit on the UK economy.
11: Could it be all about Brexit, though? Because there's been COVID, and we've seen the war in Ukraine, and we've seen the recent war in the Middle East.
10: Yeah, I think there is that argument, and some certainly argue here that this data doesn't account for the outperformance, for example, of the US stock market. That's done really, really well in recent years. The big tech firms, the AI boom, or as you said, that energy shock across Europe, really, after the Russian invasion of Ukraine, and not least COVID as well. So I think it adds to the debate, really.
11: Could the UK be about to get a new leader after Andy Burnham, the mayor of Greater Manchester, won a seat in the UK Parliament, which in essence will allow him to challenge Keir Starmer as leader of the governing Labour Party and Prime Minister? But do we actually know what his economic priorities are?
10: And we got a few hints in his acceptance speech, which he's just given not long ago. He says he wants to make life more affordable, wants to put more money in people's pockets. Interesting, that language. The current Labour government talks very much about working people, but there's a sense, I think, certainly from business, that maybe that needs rethinking. He says we need an economy that works for everybody, talks about wanting to bring down water bills, energy bills, rail fares. He very much leans into his record in Manchester in terms of that. Also says he wants to start backing British business and British industry. As I say, there has been that feeling out there in business communities that recent budgets haven't helped that landscape. We've also heard, though, he's been having meetings behind the scenes with top economists, working out how to best unlock spending on big infrastructure, that sort of thing, while balancing the books. He's talked previously about whether maybe he could loosen those famous fiscal spending rules the current Chancellor has on defence, for example, and some feared that would spook the markets. He's now ruled that out. I think, no doubt, keenly aware, markets, for example, will want to see stability and maturity over the public finances too.
11: Our business correspondent Mark Ashdown there. Randeep Samel, fund manager at M&G Investments, has been listening to that. Randeep, we're talking about that Brexit report there. Is this the kind of study markets actually take notice of?
13: Hello, Busy. It's difficult to compare apples with apples. I mean, as you mentioned there have been numerous exogenous shocks since we left the EU. We obviously had COVID, which was the largest we've had since the Second World War. But then that was then followed by an energy crisis where we saw natural gas prices skyrocket. And the UK is very dependent on fossil fuel imports. So it's difficult to compare them. The one thing we can see is if you look at the two largest economies in the EU today, Germany and France, we've either done as well as, or if not better than them since we left.
11: Now let's talk about Apple, which has reported its interest in Intel's chipmaking business. Is this really about securing its position in the AI race?
13: It's quite a rejuvenation for Intel, once seen as a huge laggard. But under the new CEO, Lip-Bu Tan, they've been investing in innovation, and it seems to be coming through. Intel are unique in that not only do they design chips, but they also manufacture them, and all of this is done in the US. So it provides some geopolitical cover and also gives Apple another outlet for chips rather than relying on NVIDIA and TSMC.
11: All right, Randip Samel of M&G Investments, thank you. The authority overseeing the Strait of Hormuz says it will waive planned transit fees during the 60-day negotiation period following this week's Memorandum of Understanding between Iran and the United States. However, it says ships seeking passage through the strategically important waterway will still need to submit transit requests at least 48 hours before arrival. Now, we're going to end today's episode on a rather sheepish note.
14: State House, Boston. Okay.
15: Governor, what were we just saying? We've made
14: haggis legal in Massachusetts.
15: Official.
11: That was the governor of Massachusetts, Maura Healey, who has declared haggis unofficially legal as the state continues to welcome Scotland fans to Boston during the World Cup. The traditional Scottish dish has actually been banned in the United States since the 1970s because its recipe includes sheep lung, an ingredient prohibited under US food regulations. Well, I guess happy times for haggis lovers there. Well, that's it from World Business Express. Please subscribe to get the latest. Don't miss a thing. Search for World Business Express. I'm Bisi Adebayo.
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17: 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Women workers earned on average 11% less per hour than men in the European Union. An ambitious EU objective aims to reduce that. Can Brussels crack the gender pay gap?
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18: 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And myths about gout. Why having gout doesn't necessarily mean you're an overweight man who eats and drinks too much.
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19: Welcome to Outside Source with me, James Reynolds, live from the floor of the BBC's newsroom in central London. We'll turn on the programme to the Middle East, where Israel and Hezbollah, the militia in Lebanon, which is funded by Iran, have agreed to a ceasefire, according to US officials who have briefed a number of news organisations, including the BBC. That ceasefire was due to begin 2 hours ago. And here in the newsroom, I can see live pictures coming in from various parts of the Middle East, monitoring what may be happening on that front between Israel and Hezbollah in Lebanon. The news of that ceasefire comes after at least 18 people were killed in southern Lebanon following a series of Israeli airstrikes overnight, according to the country's health ministry. Israel's military says that 4 of its own soldiers were also killed. On the programme, we will examine the prospects for a deeper, greater peace in the Middle East and whether this ceasefire announcement brings that about.
20: BBC News with Sue Montgomery. Israel and Hezbollah have agreed to a ceasefire after days of intensive hostilities. It was confirmed by a senior US official and by an Israeli military spokesman who said the army would resume attacks if called on. The agreement followed concerns that continued fighting in Lebanon would undermine the peace deal between the United States and Iran. Our chief international correspondent, Lise Doucette, is in Switzerland, where talks should be underway.
21: The phones have been burning. We've been hearing from diplomatic sources saying messages were being relayed. It's just speculation now, but given the quite extraordinary criticism by President Trump, by U.S. Vice President J.D. Vance of Israel, in particular Prime Minister Netanyahu, about their continuing attacks against Hezbollah in Lebanon, it was clear they would do something to salvage a deal, this memorandum of understanding that they and the Iranians want to work.
20: The Italian Foreign Minister Antonio Tajani has cancelled a trip to the United States this weekend, accusing President Trump of making denigrating remarks about Prime Minister Giorgia Meloni. Our reporter in Rome is Davide Giglioni.
1: In a phone call to the channel LA7, Mr. Trump reportedly said of their meeting at the G7 in France, "She begged me to take a photo with her. I felt sorry for her." LA7 did not produce Trump's original English, but has voiced his words over in Italian. Ms. Meloni hit back on Instagram, telling her followers, "There is one thing he needs to remember. I and Italy never beg." It's the latest strain on a relationship that's cooled since the US strikes on Iran, which Ms. Meloni, once seen as Mr. Trump's closest ally in Europe, publicly opposed.
20: The former Manchester Mayor Andy Burnham has said he'll lay out a new path for Britain after winning a parliamentary by-election that sets him up to challenge Keir Starmer's leadership. Mr. Burnham told supporters in Makerfield there was a last chance to change and they were going to take it. The BBC's Matt Chorley, who's in Downing Street, says the Prime Minister won't go quietly.
4: For every Labour MP who's now out publicly saying that the Prime Minister should go, privately you can find others who actually aren't that impressed with Andy Burnham. One message to me saying, is he going to get the train down to Westminster on Monday or will he walk on water? Some saying he doesn't have a mandate, he's a blowing Prime Minister. These are Labour MPs, remember, who, if Andy Burnham gets the keys to number 10, he's going to have to try and win over.
20: Two men have been jailed in Britain for conspiring to carry out arson attacks on properties and a car connected to the Prime Minister. Roman Lavrinovich, who's Ukrainian, was sentenced to 7 years. Stanislav Karpiuk, a Romanian national, was given a 2-year sentence. The attacks were coordinated by a Russian-speaking handler on the Telegram messaging app. World News from the BBC. Health officials in the Democratic Republic of Congo have told the BBC a 6-year-old Ebola patient abducted from hospital by armed men has been released and is receiving treatment. The girl was taken with her mother from a facility in North Kivu province earlier this week. It's unclear whether the assailants were known to the child, but suspicion and fear surrounding Ebola clinics have been rife. India's biggest telecoms operator has filed draft papers to be listed on the stock exchange in Mumbai in what could be one of the country's biggest share sales. Media reports say Jio Platforms, the digital arm of billionaire Mukesh Ambani's Reliance Industries conglomerate, is expected to raise around $4 billion. Police in Britain say a man who was arrested on suspicion of attempted murder after a 3-year-old child was severely injured inside a crocodile enclosure at a zoo has been released on bail. Officers said the 30-year-old suspect was currently unfit to be interviewed. Investigations are continuing into how the toddler came to be in the enclosure. A football officially recognised as the world's oldest in existence is travelling from its home at a museum in Scotland to the United States to go on display during the World Cup. It will go on display in Miami, where the Scotland team face Brazil next week. Anissa Kadri reports.
22: For centuries, the almost 500-year-old ball was lodged behind oak panelling at Stirling Castle. It dates back to when a young Mary, Queen of Scots, lived there and wasn't discovered until renovation works during the 1970s. Now the treasured Scottish ball is leaving for the US as Scotland try to make history by getting out of the World Cup group stages for the first time. But made from thick leather panels and a pig's bladder, it's unlikely to see any action on the pitch.
20: BBC News.
19: You're listening to Outside Source on the BBC World Service, live from our newsroom here in central London. In the last few hours, US officials say that Israel and Hezbollah, that's the Lebanese militia, which is funded and supported by Iran, have agreed a ceasefire following concerns that fighting in Lebanon could jeopardize the wider US-Iran peace deal, which was agreed this week. We wanted to get reaction directly from Lebanon to this development, and we received these messages.
23: Hello, my name is Sarah Ghaleb, and I am from the Matin area in Lebanon. I find nothing optimistic in the ceasefire deal because it's not a guarantee that both parties will respect it. This has happened before almost every single time, so it's not our first rodeo where ceasefires were announced only for violence to return within hours to be breached actually by both parties. The current deal still allows Israel to act whenever it sees fit, and IDF soldiers remain on Lebanese soil in the south, just like every single ceasefire. One of the articles says this exact same thing. And to actually feel optimistic, the occupation would need to end. Israeli soldiers would have to leave the villages completely, and the Lebanese government would have to regain its sovereignty, making its own decisions free from the influence of armed non-state actors or other states negotiating on its behalf. Only then could things start to look truly hopeful.
19: Well, earlier, at least 18 people were killed in a wave of Israeli strikes in southern and eastern Lebanon, according to the country's health ministry. Israel's military says that four of its soldiers were also killed. That was in the lead-up to the ceasefire. Dr. Ahmed Zraik is an emergency care doctor in Nabatea Government Hospital in southern Lebanon.
5: So last night, it was like a disaster. The amount of bombs were thrown on us, the amount of rockets, the amount of patients were thus wounded, the amount of dead bodies that came to us. Like, it feels like the first days of the war. We have now a patient. She's making also scans, total body, and making x-rays for extremities. And when she come back, we'll have to know what is happening, and surgeon will complete the work. And her small daughter, she's about 13 years, she's also murdered by the rockets. This woman, she'll have amputation maybe for three toes in her right leg. We didn't see the head, but there is a big wound in there. A lot of these cases we are having now. Like, there are civilians. They don't have guns. They don't have nothing. They're just sitting in their houses. Rockets, guns, a lot of guns was used last night. Till now, still, like, attacking each other. We just want to live. We don't want wars. We don't want, like, to live this life every time. I'm also, like, planning to get out of Lebanon because of that.
19: Dr. Ahmed Zraik in southern Lebanon. Well, in the next hour on this program, we will hear from a number of Israelis as well. Let's bring in our correspondent in Beirut, Rami Rahayam. Rami, within the last few hours then, what exactly has been happening on the ground in Lebanon?
6: Well, Israel basically unleashed a series of very violent, very bloody airstrikes starting around midnight yesterday. We've received an updated toll of these Israeli airstrikes from the Lebanese Ministry of Health just a few minutes ago. 47 people killed, 97 people injured. And we're talking about 9 women among those killed, 2 children among those killed, and many other women and children among the injured. The National News Agency said also that Jafar Shaib, who is a rescuer in the civil defense, was among those killed. He was killed with his wife, Batul, and their little girl, Zahra. Her photo is basically all over social media, dressed in pink. She has flowers in her hair. She's smiling and playing with soap bubbles, along with so many other victims of these Israeli attacks. So another very, very tragic day for Lebanon, very bloody day for Lebanon, and another very disappointing ceasefire, although people weren't very optimistic to begin with.
19: I see. And Israel has said through the IDF, the Israel Defense Forces, we are in a ceasefire. The IDF is prepared to continue fighting if called upon to do so. What has Hezbollah itself had to say?
6: Hezbollah has been saying that it is responding to Israeli violations of the ceasefire. There was, just for broader context, ever since the memorandum of understanding was announced on Sunday between Iran and the United States, and this memorandum of understanding explicitly states that it includes Lebanon and there should be an immediate end to military operations, once again, like all of the previously announced ceasefires, the Israelis did not stop. This time they did reduce their operations, but they did not stop. Hezbollah waited for a few hours and then started responding. One of the key things that the Israelis were trying to do, in addition to keeping up their bombing along certain areas of the Lebanese south, is also to expand the occupation. They had their eyes on a particular hilltop, a strategic hilltop, which they've been trying to advance to. Hezbollah has quite successfully repelled these attempts and yesterday managed to kill 4 Israeli soldiers who were in their tank, in the Merkava tank, trying to make that advance towards that hilltop. That incident appears to be what triggered this series of airstrikes, killing all of these people, among them so many women and children, and it also triggered a very blood-curdling threat by one Israeli minister who says all of Lebanon must burn, and for every tear of an Israeli mother, 1,000 Lebanese mothers must weep. That's Itamar Ben-Gvir, the Israeli national security minister. So this Israeli reaction is basically a reaction to the successful operation by Hezbollah against Israeli soldiers who are trying to advance and expand the Israeli occupation in a certain part of South Lebanon.
19: Rami Rahim in Beirut, thank you. We will turn now to looking at the agreement itself, which was signed by President Trump and by the President of Iran earlier in the week. The agreement follows concerns that continued fighting would undermine the peace deal. And we've heard some of the effects of continued fighting there in testimony from those in Lebanon. We will hear from those in Israel in the next hour. Throughout the war, we've been speaking to Americans who voted for President Trump in 2024, checking in as events unfolded. Now, as this deal between the US and Iran is reached, we've asked them whether or not they feel the war itself was worth fighting. Nora in Florida, Mia in Boston, and firstly, Mika in Washington.
2: I absolutely think so. I think it actually gives us more authority in the Middle East than we had before, and we got some bad actors out of there. The Iranian people feel relieved. So I do think there are positives as well as some negatives, but I think the positives outweigh it.
19: Nora in Florida, how do you see it?
7: I'm all for peace, and this is the best peace deal we are going to get. And I also believe this is the best America First deal we're going to get. So, yeah, to Mika's point, I think that we are coming out on top in some ways. The ways that I don't think we're coming out on top is obviously we have to let go of some of the funds we've withheld from Iran. Does that strengthen them to then go and prop up the proxies that concern the Middle East? Possibly, but I think we should bring our enemies closer, and that's the best way to do it. So I think this was a win in that regard.
19: On the 27th of February, Nora, Iran was ruled by a man named Khamenei, who had command of the country. It is now mid-June. Iran is still ruled by a man named Khamenei, albeit one who's 30 years younger, who also has command of the country. What, if anything, then has changed?
7: What has changed is we've weakened their military. Also, we have now a direct conversation with them. Hopefully,
19: there were direct conversations before in talks with, brokered by Oman in February.
7: Right. But now that we've weakened their military, we can hopefully bring them closer to then have us come in and destroy any nuclear weapons or any nuclear capabilities. So they're weaker now. So, you know,
19: a lot of this was already agreed in 2015 in the Iran nuclear deal.
7: Yeah. Well, unfortunately, it wasn't a good deal because they propped up proxies that attacked our allies.
19: And those proxies, including Hezbollah, show no sign of being dismantled.
7: We say that today, but bringing them in closer, maybe we are inching towards that by having direct communication. I hear what you're saying about the direct communication, yeah. But they were still propping up proxies. So, you know, what we were doing before wasn't working because the proxies then went and caused October 7th.
19: Let's bring in Mia in Boston. Was the war worth fighting for in terms of what has come out of this memorandum of understanding?
8: No, we haven't gained a single thing. Outside of death and destruction, we haven't gained a single thing. Even our own president went on live and stated that our oil reserves are so low, we only have a couple weeks left. It just seems like this was hastily put together without any forethought or afterthought of how this would objectively affect the American people. We have gained no strategic places. We have gained no land there. We've gained no foothold. We never even set foot on the Iranian soil. And now, before the start of the war, the Strait of Hormuz was free to traverse. Now we are looking at potentially having a toll to which the United States would not decide the toll. It would be Oman and Iran. So, I mean, we did eliminate some individuals within the Iranian government, which hopefully that will help the Iranian people on a day-to-day basis. However, in terms of tangible goals, I mean, the JCPOA had almost their uranium enrichment program down to less than 3%. We were going there. We had actually removed their centrifuges ourselves and taken them back to the United States. And we had filled a lot of their tunnels with cement already due to Obama's agreement with them.
0: And that was the 2015 Iran nuclear deal.
8: That was the 2015. And then due to, you know, Donald Trump last year, President Trump also went in and did the bunker bombs. So there's this myth that they had nuclear capabilities and they had all this nuclear stuff. Well, they don't. There's no actual tangible proof. So at this point in time, we really haven't gained anything. And now our strategic reserves for oil are so low. They're the lowest they've been since 1983. We are a few weeks away from running out of oil. So it's not, it doesn't really feel like America first or a win for the average American.
3: I got to push back. I don't agree because, you know, we weren't going to gain anything unless we sent troops there. And I wasn't prepared to lose thousands of troops for this. So I do think it's, unfortunately, we lost 13. I'm very sad about that. Let me be clear. But, you know, this is a win in the sense of I don't want to see further loss of life. And to your point, gas was going to be, we were running out of gas. So if he didn't have a deal, he didn't strike this deal and we run out of gas, the last thing for Americans is to have $6 to $10 gas, which is where we were heading.
2: I also have to push back on that toll. That's one of the things in the agreement. There will be no toll that Iran gets to charge. So that's one of the things.
0: In the 60 days of the interim agreement, there is no toll. Nora, in Florida, we've heard some of the disagreement between you all, which matches some of the disagreement in the United States. Is American military involvement in Iran now at an end? Is this something that America perhaps now wants to see in the rearview mirror?
3: Yes, I'm optimistic that it will be. But until we remove our troops from the Middle East, it's always a possibility, unfortunately.
0: Mia in Boston.
8: I agree with Nora. The best possible scenario is zero loss of life and for the United States military service members to come back home. That is the best case scenario.
0: When you say come back home, I mean, the U.S. does have a long-lasting U.S. presence, military presence in several areas in the Middle East.
8: Yeah, and I'm not for that. I am more of an advocate for we leave that particular region and we form better friendships and strength with them through diplomacy. That way they can govern their own areas per their own customs. In the United States, we obviously have a different culture. We have different customs. It's kind of hard for us to superimpose how we think, how we feel onto a group of people that don't even speak English, that don't share our customs or our nuances or anything like that. So the best possible case would be for us through diplomacy to become friends so we can leave and let them govern themselves.
0: I'm speaking to you all from London. You're all speaking to me from the United States, largely from the East Coast of the United States. Iran is a long way away from where I am and even further from where you are. Mika, how has the war in the Middle East in Iran affected you personally when you go about your life in Washington, D.C.?
2: Outside of, I would say, you know, of course, the gas costs, and it goes from state to state. But as far as here where I am in Maryland, that's about the only thing that I can say has affected me personally. Outside of that, that's why I'm in full support of it, because I understand that we as Americans, we have our own sources. So we don't rely on that export. So I don't foresee us having an issue with high gas prices for a long time. So I'm willing to take the short-term pain for a long-term gain.
0: Nora, in Florida, how has the war affected you personally?
3: Well, I personally think because I'm in Florida, I'm near Cuba. And, you know, Cuba has been allied with a lot of our enemies that I'm just like on alert, because I do believe that if this doesn't get resolved sooner rather than later, we could have the potential for terrorist attacks. So that's how it would affect me, just being more alert, being more vigilant. And then to Mika's point, the high gas prices.
0: And Mia in Boston?
8: Outside of Boston, the New England area is pretty rural, so I would definitely say the gas prices, which have caused inflation for electricity and food and also fertilizer shortages. So now in the United States, we have a lot of fertilizer shortages, which is going to start affecting us, and we'll start noticing it by, I want to say, the first harvest will probably happen in July, when a lot of people will really start noticing the uptick in all of the prices. So we're about to move into a food crisis, because not every farmer can pre-purchase their fertilizer, because some cannot afford to. So the ones that didn't pre-purchase already had to pay those astronomically over 300% more in pricing for fertilizer, which, you know, yeah. Fertilizer is something that you need.
0: Mika, in Maryland, next to Washington, D.C., your country going to war against another country is a pretty hefty thing. That country is a long way away, as we've explained. in the time of this conflict, which began at the end of February, what do you know about the country of Iran itself? Not just the military capabilities or ambitions of its government, but about the country itself.
2: Well, because I'm here in D.C., there, you know, have been multiple protests, and a lot of the Iranian people that, you know, have left Iran, they've said that the regime is horrible and they welcome the United States over Iran and to help out. Because if you look at Iran pre, you know, 1970, it was still an Islamic country, but it was very democratic. And you just look at it now.
0: It's ruled by a Shah of Iran who has not always been described as a democrat. It was an autocratic government.
2: Yes, but there was more in line with Western societies than there is with the regime that, of course, all the Iranian people do not like. So yeah. I would say I've been more entwined with learning how the Iranian people feel actually about their government, because a lot of the things that we intake here in America comes from the mainstream media, and that's not always how the people actually feel. So it's been an eye-opener to see how the Iranian people really feel about their government.
0: And those people being the anti-government people in the United States, I understand.
2: Being Iranians that are anti-government, yes.
0: Nora, how have you learned about Iran as a country over the last few months?
7: Well, Iran is a 30,000-year-old society. They have a rich culture many people don't know about. It's a beautiful country. I mean, mountains, beautiful, beautiful, beautiful people. I think they're tired. Like, to Mika's point, here in Florida, I've seen multiple protests asking to free the people. So I will say I do believe they want to be free of the regime that they have. However, they're overwhelmingly Muslim and they have Islam. So we can't impose certain things. We have to respect their culture. Yeah, I think that, you know, from what I've seen, they do want freedom from the regime, but at the same time, they don't want to have an outside country like the U.S. and our partners to come in and tell them what to do. They would want another Iranian to take over.
0: And Mia, in Boston, how have you learned about Iran?
8: I would say similar to Nora, ancient Persia is a very old, very prestigious, and very proud area and people. They are the cradle of knowledge. They are incredibly advanced. I mean, these are doctors, these are lawyers, these are engineers, these are mathematicians. They have contributed a lot, and they are a very, very, very old society. And I think a lot of people think of them as people that are in need and afraid of the government. But I feel like that is kind of like a Western lens, and we need to stop looking at them like that as people that need to be saved and start giving them the credit that they deserve, because these people are incredibly advanced. They are mathematicians. They are scientists. I mean, they have been living for decades under sanctions and still they have thrived. That just goes to show the resilience of these people.
0: Should the U.S. be involved in the reconstruction of Iran?
8: My first instinct is to say no, because I don't think the American taxpayers, over 80% of them, did not agree with this conflict for us to have to foot the bill for this. But at the same time, I'm sure the majority of the people in Iran also didn't want a war either, because nobody wants war. And they didn't strike us. It's not like they did an event and then we responded like a 9/11. They didn't do anything. We struck them first. The president admitted we preemptively struck them. So, I mean, I'm torn. I don't think we should use taxpayer funds, but at the same time, we did preemptively strike them. So it leaves me at a 50-50.
2: So this is Mika. If I can just push back for a second, the Iranian people absolutely wanted a lot of what we're doing over there, including a lot of the bombing, because the people were not able to fight back against that regime. I've heard that multiple times here from people from Iran, people that actually go out here on the streets and go up to the Capitol to talk to lawmakers about what's happening in Iran. And they absolutely were in agreement to what the United States was doing. So I know here in our media in the United States, it's always seen, especially with Donald Trump, it's always seen as bad, bad, bad. But let's be clear, the people have tried over and over to rise up against that regime, and they've been, you know, murdered. They've been the reporters jailed. So a lot of things have been happening over there. And with the United States' help, it has been shining a light on that on that regime, and a lot of the people in the area, a lot of the other states like the UAE, they've all actually been coming together with the United States saying that this has to change.
9: Yeah, this is Nora. Can I just add one thing too? None of our taxpaying dollars, from my understanding, is going towards funding it. What it is, it's a reconstruction and development fund, and half of which aren't even American companies, $150 billion of which will be from the UAE, the Gulf Arab partners, Asia, South America, and Africa. So I just want to be clear, it's not U.S. taxpaying dollars, from my understanding. It's through business infrastructure.
19: We're grateful to all three of our guests in the United States, Nora in Florida, Mia in Boston, and Mika in Washington. And we've been hearing regularly from them since February about their views on the war, about the effect on petrol prices, and about their support or otherwise

0: than Lebanon last night is another sign that Trump is not necessarily in control of the fate of his much-needed deal with Iran, a reality which has got him increasingly angry and frustrated this week. The agreement declared a ceasefire in Lebanon as well as between the U.S. and Iran, but that has not been the reality on the ground, Tom has written. Trump himself has actually given fuel to an argument in an unprecedented set of angry accusations against the person who has been his ally, Prime Minister Benjamin Netanyahu of Israel, suggesting that Israel has been senselessly killing civilians in Israel's fight against Hezbollah. And we'll play you a conversation later in the program between three Israelis who have been weighing up whether or not the war achieved the objectives they set out to achieve and whether or not they feel safer in the wake of the Memorandum of Understanding.
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2: On the shores of the Mediterranean, there is a land of breathtaking beauty, bathed in sunshine, bounded by a shimmering sea, where three faiths turn to their holiest places. But it's also where lives are lost and hearts are broken, where people are locked in seemingly endless conflict over a land whose every story is disputed and argued over, and whose past is used over and over again to justify the present. I'm Johnny Diamond, and along with expert guests, I'm tracing the history of the Middle East conflict from biblical times to the modern day. We'll talk about some of the key people and events that have shaped the region over the centuries.
1: How did we get here? Israel and the Palestinians. Wednesday at 3:30 GMT.
0: You're listening to Outside Source on the BBC World Service, live from our newsroom here in central London. In a few minutes' time, we'll bring you the very latest on a story which is dominating coverage of our UK-based stories, the fact that a former cabinet minister and former mayor of Greater Manchester, Andy Burnham, has won a seat in the House of Commons, essentially clearing the way for him to challenge the sitting Prime Minister, Sir Keir Starmer, for leadership of the Labour Party and the Prime Ministership itself.
3: BBC News with Sue Montgomery. Israel and Hezbollah have agreed to a ceasefire after a day of intensive hostilities. It follows concerns that continued fighting in Lebanon would undermine the peace deal between the United States and Iran. Lebanon said the latest wave of Israeli strikes killed at least 47 people. Israel said it was retaliating for the killing of four soldiers by Hezbollah. The Italian foreign minister has cancelled a trip to America, accusing President Trump of making derogatory remarks about Prime Minister Giorgia Meloni. Mr. Trump is said to have told an Italian TV network that Ms. Meloni had begged to have her photo taken with him. She vehemently denied this. The former Manchester mayor, Andy Burnham, has said he wants to lay out a new path for Britain after winning a parliamentary by-election that sets him up to challenge the Prime Minister Keir Starmer's leadership. Ukraine's military says its forces have struck railway bridges in Crimea in its latest attacks on Russia's supply chain. It said the bridges in the Russian-occupied territory were being used for military transport and other supplies. India's biggest telecoms operator has filed draft papers to be listed on the stock exchange in Mumbai. Media reports say Jio Platforms, the telecom unit of the billionaire Mukesh Ambani's Reliance Industries, is expected to raise around $4 billion. Doctors in the Democratic Republic of Congo say that a six-year-old girl with Ebola, who was abducted from a hospital by armed men, is back under medical supervision. They say her condition is stable. A football officially recognised as the world's oldest in existence is travelling from its home at a museum in Scotland to the US. It will go on display during the current Men's World Cup. BBC News.
0: This is James Reynolds with you on Outside Source on the BBC World Service, live from our newsroom here in central London. Well, time for me to paint you a picture of what's happening here in the newsroom. Many colleagues will have been up overnight reporting on a by-election, a special election to the House of Commons. The Labour Party is the government in the UK. The Labour Party's candidate, Andy Burnham, won that seat and may now challenge Sir Keir Starmer for the leadership of the Labour Party and the Prime Ministership, if I can say that word, of this country. Rob Watson will talk us through the story in a few minutes' time. We start, though, this edition of this part of the programme by

0: bringing you a story from France. French prosecutors have confirmed that the captain of the Morocco men's football team is to stand trial for rape. Ashraf Hakimi has consistently denied the accusations made against him. He is currently in the United States at the World Cup. In a few hours' time, I should say, Ashraf Hakimi is set to lead out his side in a group game against Scotland. Let's bring in our France reporter, Pierre-Antoine Denis. What do we know, Pierre-Antoine, about the legal process?
1: Yeah, what we know, as you said, is that the prosecutor's office began this investigation in March 2023. They've ordered a trial in February earlier this year after years of investigation and bringing Ashraf Hakimi to the police station, interviewing some of his closest friends, including France's star Kylian Mbappe, also talking about to the woman who is accusing Ashraf Hakimi of rape, including her best friend that she claims to have chatted to throughout the night, telling her about her situation. Now, what we've been hearing from different media reports is that over the years, at least according to Ashraf Hakimi's side, these two women have had conflicted reports about how this night has gone and the subsequent messages that have happened throughout the days that followed. What we know is on one night in November, something did happen, a night did happen between Ashraf Hakimi and this woman. No one is denying this fact. Now, the following morning, the woman has gone to the police to file a police report so that, quote unquote, it doesn't happen to anyone else ever again, which Ashraf Hakimi is saying this is all a trap. I'm being set up by this woman. Nothing unconsensual happened. So these are several years now. While Ashraf Hakimi wanted to not to go to stand trial, he wanted to, his team wanted this case to be dismissed once and for all. That's hence the appeal back in February. He will have to stand trial and he will have to answer some of the questions from the prosecutors.
0: He has given his position publicly on social media, and that position has been illustrated here. Each side, of course, is entitled to due process. Yes. Have the lawyers for the plaintiff spoken about her own position?
1: Yeah, absolutely. Ashraf Hakimi on social media says the justice system looked me in the eye and said, if you're unfamous, there would never be a case. I chose to remain silent for years. A story that mine is being told at the expense of my family, my life, and above all, the truth. Now, the plaintiff's lawyer said, after more than 3 years of legal proceeding, and after my client was, in her view, defamed and dragged through the mud by Ashraf Hakimi's defense, this decision brings her relief and hope. Relieved that she's been heard by the justice system and will have the right to a trial, in hoping that this trial will help other women and further weaken the wall of denial and impunity surrounding especially the world of men's football. So although the date has not yet been set, we're here for a massively public exposure for Ashraf Hakimi and also for this woman as well.
0: And you've said that a date has not been set. He is physically in the United States. Do we expect any imminent call to appear in France then?
1: Probably not. I mean, obviously, the legal system in France can take months for Hakimi to stand trial. Obviously, there is an element of questions around the future for Ashraf Hakimi when it comes to this very World Cup. We have seen Thomas Partey, the Ghanaian midfielder, who's had to miss his country's opener against Panama because he's pleaded not guilty to 7 charges of rape in Spain and in England, sorry, and he was denied entry to Canada. So therefore, if Hakimi has to play, let's say, in Canada or in Mexico, what would be the decision from the authorities when he enters there? Will they be denying him entry? Will they allow it? This is also part of the questioning. And how big of a part will he be able to play in Paris footballing season next year? Will he have to stand trial during the preseason? Obviously, these are all these questions which, obviously, we have to remember there is, it's a lot more important than just football and Ashraf Hakimi's presence in a PSG shirt or a Moroccan shirt, this case is a lot more serious. And he will obviously, his team has said that they will comply with the legal authorities, regardless of the decisions made by the different countries.
0: Pierre Antoine Denis, our France reporter, many thanks for joining us. This is Outside Source on the BBC World Service. To the southern edges of the world now. Scientists in Antarctica this month have been raising the alarm over a recent heat wave. On parts of the continent where temperatures this time of the year should be between minus 15 and minus 2 degrees Celsius, they're currently 15 degrees. So for our American listeners, that's an expected temperature range of 5 to 28 degrees Fahrenheit, the current figure being 59. At a major Antarctic meeting recently, the US drew criticism for not explicitly linking this heat wave to climate change. What then do we know about heat waves in Antarctica? What's life like at a polar research station? Luckily for us, the kind of people who live in Antarctica just happen to be the kind of people you'd want to talk to about science. They're all scientists. Some of them are on the line with me now. Jerry Gillam is a winter research station leader at Rotherhithe Research Station. Pablo Conrat is a German meteorologist at the Alfred Wegener Institute's Neumau Station. They're both currently in Antarctica itself. With the rest of us in the rest of the world is Michelle McLennan on the line, a climate scientist with the British Antarctic Survey, currently in the UK. Jerry, I'll get to the climate in a moment, but firstly, given you're in Antarctica, when you look out of the window at the moment, what do you see?
2: Hi there. Well, we've only just had a little bit of... It's not sunrise yet. The sun isn't with us, and it hasn't been for a month, and it won't be for another month, but we've got a bit of twilight. It's quite grey, overcast at the moment, and it's a lot more icy than it should be. There should be decent sort of piles of snow and drifts, and a lot of what we're seeing has been scoured, and yeah, it's that sort of bedrock and ice.
0: And Pablo, you're also in the Antarctic, in that winter darkness or winter twilight, as Jerry was explaining. Can you explain to us the temperature at the moment where you are in the Antarctic and what your scientific deductions are from that temperature?
3: Right. Yeah. So I'm at Neumau Station, which is like about as far south as Rotherhithe, where Jerry is. And we happen to be in the midst of a snowstorm, so it's mostly white outside. It's basically everything you see. Here we're on the East Antarctic, and we're really seeing quite normal temperatures this month. So today we have like minus 15 degrees, which is quite a warm day, but we've had minus 30 this month as well.
0: I see. And let's bring in Michelle McLennan. And given that you're from the British Antarctic Survey here in the UK, you know the Antarctic continent extremely well. What are we then to make of the fact that on parts of Antarctica there are higher temperatures?
4: Well, I think this difference in conditions really highlights that Antarctic heat waves, just like heat waves where we live, are pretty regional. So in this case, the heat wave was really targeting the Antarctic Peninsula. But of course, there are other parts of Antarctica that are a little bit more removed from this particular weather system that are not experiencing this extreme heat.
0: And Jerry, do explain the research that you do at Rotherhithe Station and how that helps all of us to understand a little bit more about the climate of the world we're living in.
2: Yeah, thanks. Well, the two main sort of areas that we're studying currently in winter are we've got a marine team that are out regularly taking water samples and investigating the seabed, looking at scouring from icebergs and how quickly things are regrowing there. That's important because, you know, the world's oceans currents all form one big current that moves heat and cooling around the whole Earth. And the other bits of work we're doing are there's a lot of atmospheric sciences looking at high altitude climate and things like space weather, which affects satellites. And, you know, everything runs via satellite nowadays. So these predictions of space weather help protect them from things like solar flares. And then it's, yeah, looking at winds in the high atmosphere and how they affect, again, circulation around the entire globe.
0: And Pablo, you've described the pretty freezing conditions that you're experiencing, which are no surprise given the time of year it is in the Southern Hemisphere. But I know you have experienced previous heat waves and stations you've been at in Antarctica. Do tell us about those, please.
3: Yeah, right. First, I think what's always really good to kind of picture what's happening here is if you would move Antarctica over Europe, let's say, it would like span from St. Petersburg to Lisbon, right? It's huge. And if you have a heat wave in, let's say, Portugal, it wouldn't necessarily reach over to the UK or even Russia. So that's what we're seeing now, right? But 2 years ago in 24, there was another heat wave in Antarctica that also happened to hit the Dronning Maud land where Neumayer Station is. And we had temperatures like getting close to the 0 degrees. So we had like -5 degrees, -10 degrees, which for winter was, very surprisingly warm. And one of the reasons that science has found for that particular heat wave is something we study here for 40 years now. And the polar stratosphere builds a vortex, basically, each year in the cold season. And that polar vortex in that year was particularly weak. And the daily radio soundings we do here among the few measurements we have of that climate system.
0: And Michelle McLennan here in the UK, why does it matter to the rest of the world if Antarctica gets hotter?
4: I think we should all be hugely concerned about these heat waves in Antarctica because the impacts of these heat waves then do impact sea levels. They impact ocean currents, atmospheric circulation. So the knock-on effects of regional heat waves in Antarctica can be experienced by people all over the world. We know from past heat waves in Antarctica that they can have really profound impacts on the surface because these warm temperatures melt snow and ice, and that can exacerbate sea level rise, which impacts all of us around the world. But there are additional knock-on effects. The increasing temperatures in the atmosphere, the increase in temperatures in the ocean, is changing those global circulation patterns, which then can ultimately impact things like animal migrations around the UK or weather in the UK as well. So there are a lot of knock-on effects from these heat waves that are not just limited to the Antarctic region.
0: And Jerry, given that you're in Rothera, in the eastern part of the Antarctic, I think a lot of our audience might be curious to know, how does the changing weather affect the penguins where you are?
2: Difficult to say at the moment. There's definite changes depending on the species. So some species, such as Gentoo penguins, seem to be doing okay, but they're quite adaptable. They don't mind it being a bit warmer. They are moving a little bit further south, but they're very widespread. Others, such as emperor penguins, which breed on the ice, they can have these catastrophic years when the ice just falls apart and the chicks are not ready to go in the water. So entire colonies have been lost. So at the moment, the ones that are further south are really suffering.
0: And Pablo, given we've got you and Jerry on from Antarctica, can you give us a sense of what your daily life is like at the moment at a time where you get almost no light, no natural light?
3: Right. So, I mean, our daily routines, our scientific work continues. We have our station where it's warm and bright, and outside we can carry a headlamp with us. So at Neumayer Station, we've done regular weather observations. We do radio soundings and ozone soundings. So it's one of the first places to have done soundings through the first 30 kilometers of height in the atmosphere to basically get the data for the full column of air regarding the ozone content in it. We service our instruments, make sure nothing breaks for too long. We have an air chemistry or air composition lab 1.5 kilometers south of the station that we visit daily. And basically the work goes on. It's good to have some months where it's bright and relatively warm to get acclimatized and get used to the work. And then we basically try to carry through the cold and dark winter and major maintenances in summer then.
0: Jerry, how many of you are there for the winter at Rother Research Station?
2: There are 26 of us. We've been here just that number for about a month, and we've got maybe another 4 months to go with the 26 of us. And a lot of those staff, in addition to what Pablo was saying, a lot of those staff are estates workers, so plumbers, carpenters, electricians, and a lot of the day-to-day work for them is ensuring the building maintenance, ensuring everything can survive through the winter and is ready for next summer.
0: Do you miss the sun?
2: Yeah. This is the first time I've been this far south in winter. I definitely am missing the sun, yeah.
0: How, if you don't see the sun, how do you stay healthy and sane?
2: A couple of things. Routine is really important. We've got quite a lot of these sad lamps with the specific lighting, so having them on at certain times. As I say, routine, having your meals at set times, getting a good bit of exercise or just movement, if not exercise. Eating healthily, having that lifestyle. And sometimes you don't sleep that well, but having a little bit of flexibility around that.
0: And Pablo, in about 2 days' time, there'll be the winter solstice for you, the shortest day of the year, which, of course, where you are is shorter than anywhere else. Do you mark that as a day or as a ceremony?
3: Oh, for sure, yes. It's one of the, I would say, major holidays, if you would say so, in Antarctica. And we are looking forward to celebrate it this weekend. And
0: what do you do at that celebration?
3: Yes. So for midwinter, we're going to set up a raclette. So we're going to have a basically fancy dinner on Sunday night and celebrate together. And we have a sauna here at the station. And there's like a special sauna day, if you want to say so.
0: Yeah.
3: We're going to celebrate.
0: Jerry, how do you mark winter solstice?
2: It will be very similar, if I'm honest. and it's largely focused around food and celebration among companions. And there's a really nice sort of feeling across the entire continent because there's a limited number of people down here. We're very remote, so I'll not see Pablo, but we'll exchange photos and greetings and send messages of support like that. So it's a really nice community feel, not only on station, but like across the whole continent.
0: Michelle McClellan, you're here in the UK. When you hear them describing what life's like wintering over in the Antarctic, do you wish you were there?
4: I think every Antarctic scientist wishes they could spend more time on the continent. No, but I think the teams that are overwintering in Antarctica are incredibly hardworking. And actually, at the British Antarctic Survey today, we also had our midwinter celebration, which is in recognition of those very hardworking teams.
0: Michelle McLennan from the British Antarctic Survey here in the UK, and also right in the heart of Antarctica, Jerry Gillam, Winter Research Station leader at Rotherhot Research Station, monitoring science and wildlife and penguins, and also Pablo Conrad, German meteorologist at the Alfred Wegener Institute's Neumauer Station. To you all, many thanks, and please enjoy your midwinter festivities. You're listening to Outside Source on the BBC World Service. To the story I previewed a little earlier, the one about UK politics, which is taking up the attention of many of my colleagues in this newsroom. The former mayor of the city of Manchester, in the north of England, Andy Burnham, has said that he will lay out a new path for Britain. That's because he's just won a seat in Parliament in a special election known in this country as by-elections. And because he is now a member of Parliament, he is, in theory, able to challenge the Prime Minister, Sir Keir Starmer, for that Prime Minister's job. Earlier, the Prime Minister himself insisted that he would fight any challenge to his leadership of the governing Labour Party. Keir Starmer won a landslide victory in 2024, but opinion polls have shown recently that he faces a threat from the Reform Party on the right. Let's bring in our political correspondent who monitors UK affairs, Rob Watson. So, what do we need to know about Andy Burnham winning that by-election?
5: I think the first thing I should say James, is that I can't, maybe Keir Starmer wishes he was with the penguins in Antarctica, because things are looking pretty frosty for him. Anyway, sorry. What do we need to know about Andy Burnham? Let me give you a quick pen portrait, shall I? So he's 56. He was born in Liverpool, but he supports the other team there. That's Everton. He's the kind of person who really cares about his appearance. He's kind of trendy. He likes to portray himself as an ordinary bloke, likes beer, likes football, likes the Britpop music of the 90s. And he's sort of simultaneously an insider and an outsider. An insider in the sense that after leaving the world-famous Cambridge University, he went pretty much straight into Labour politics in London. But as an outsider, because the last 10 years he's been mayor of Greater Manchester, so he can say, I'm not part of that. I'm not part of the Starmer screw-up in London. You know, I'm a man from the north, an outsider. The other thing to note about him is that, you know, he's a much more sort of affable, relatable character than Keir Starmer.
0: Why is Keir Starmer in trouble? If you look at economic indicators, if you look at other things, on paper it would seem the government's doing reasonably well. But why is it after 2 years following on from a landslide, he's now potentially being challenged by someone more popular than him in his own party?
5: Oh, what a cracking question. I'll do my best. I mean, there are lots of reasons, but I'll sort of maybe narrow it down to two. I mean, the first thing I should say is you're right, it was a landslide 2 years ago, but a loveless landslide. I mean, voters voted Labour because they were just sick of 14 years of the Conservatives. So the two reasons, firstly, because somehow the British people just do not connect with Keir Starmer. I mean, exactly why that is, we could spend hours trying to figure it out. But he is just spectacularly unpopular. You know, some people, they just really, really dislike him. So it's partly personal. The second one, and you can think this is reasonable or unreasonable or not, James, but 2 years on from the election, people think they were promised change and there just hasn't been enough change. Now, again, as I said, you might say, well, the voters should maybe give him more of a chance, but they haven't. And he is just deeply unpopular, as is his government.
0: He has, though, Keir Starmer, said that he will fight on, that he will fight in any leadership contest. And I'm thrown back in my own life to 1990, when Margaret Thatcher was challenged for the leadership. She barely got through one particular round. She said she'd fight on, but 48 hours later, she said she would be stepping down. I was at school at the time, and the teacher popped his head round the door to say, the Prime Minister's just resigned, which is a moment I would remember for the rest of my life. When a Prime Minister says they'll fight on, do they always fight on?
5: My goodness, I'm amazed that you're young, you're old enough to even remember that. Never mind. Do you know, I'm in a horrible confession. I was at the BBC at that point. But to answer your question, I mean, Keir Starmer is in exactly the same position as Margaret Thatcher. That is, you know, she was determined to fight on, he is determined to fight on, but it's all about the numbers, right? I mean, you could be determined to fight on, but if the senior members of your party are saying, look, mate, the game is up, your time is up, there's just nothing you can do. It's about numbers, right? And so I think what we'll really be looking at very carefully in the next days, and you know, honestly, James, maybe even hours, is after conversations, private conversations, does Keir Starmer come to the conclusion, reluctantly, and my goodness, will he be bitter if he has to do this, that just isn't the support there, just like Mrs. Thatcher had when you were a, no doubt, very well-behaved schoolboy, James.
0: I tried. Well, in terms, no Prime Minister can, of course, govern without the support of their cabinet. And we've just seen in the last few minutes, you must have seen the same report, that the Financial Times reports that the British Transport Minister, Heidi Alexander, has called on Keir Starmer to set a timetable for his departure. And as you suggested, that might begin to be more clear over the weekend. If there is to be a Labour leadership contest, then, who might be in it?
5: By the way, that is how it ends. I mean, if other cabinet ministers come out and say a timetable, that's it. It's finished. The game is up. To answer your question, I mean, Andy Burnham is hoping, his team are hoping, that there isn't going to be a contest, that it'll be a coronation, that other potential leadership candidates will say, do you know what? we don't need a long drawn-out contest because we're worried that the voters will start thinking, hang on a minute, haven't we seen the show before? Governing party squabbles over leaders, keeps changing them. So, it may be that it's a coronation. I don't think we can say that at this point. I mean, obviously, there have been other people who've expressed an interest in leadership of the Labour Party, but I can tell you that is what, in an ideal world, what Andy Burnham wants is Keir Starmer, think it over, announce that he's leaving and hand over to him without some bloody internecine battle.
0: And the Andy Burnham selling point, according to him, has been that he knows how to beat the Reform Party because he beat the Reform Party last night. Tell us about the role of Reform in UK politics and its leader, Nigel Farage.
5: So, Reform is the inheritor of the Brexit Party, and before that, UKIP. I mean, it was founded on Nigel Farage and his opposition to the European Union and getting Britain out. What it is these days is a populist party of the right, still led by Nigel Farage, proud of Brexit, still thinks that's a good thing, fiercely keen on getting immigration down, keen on attacking wokery, thinks that, in culture wars, that somehow in Britain, ethnic minorities, the rights of ethnic minorities are prioritised over white people. And essentially, there's probably, polling suggests, there's, around 30% of people who really identify with that, who are very angry. And the problem for Labour is that a lot of those people are elderly or white working class people who used to vote for them.
0: Rob Watson, our UK political correspondent, many thanks for joining us. More updates on the live pages of our BBC website, where you can find updates on the situation in the Middle East. I'm James Reynolds. 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
0: Welcome to Outside Source with me, James Reynolds, live from the floor of the BBC's newsroom in central London. We're keeping an eye on events in the Middle East, following the fact that on paper, Israel and the armed Lebanese group Hezbollah, which is backed by Iran, have agreed to a ceasefire. That's according to what a senior US official has told the BBC, and several other news agencies are reporting this news as well. We'll hear in a few minutes' time from Israelis telling us what their lives have been like in Israel. We heard in the past hour from a number of people in southern Lebanon, and one of our BBC teams in southern Lebanon has posted a recent update. Samantha Granville reports from Nabatea in southern Lebanon. Samantha reports our team counted more than a dozen Israeli airstrikes in our time there. As we were leaving, the ceasefire was announced, but our contacts at the hospital told us that the booms kept coming. We will bring you the very latest from both sides of the border. That's all ahead here on Outside Source on the BBC World Service.
9: BBC News with Sue Montgomery. Israel and Hezbollah have agreed to a ceasefire after a day of intensive hostilities. It was confirmed by a senior US official and by an Israeli military spokesman, who said the army would resume attacks if called on. The agreement followed concerns that continued fighting in Lebanon would undermine the peace deal between the United States and Iran, as Charlotte Gallagher explains from Jerusalem.
10: I think the pressure definitely has come from the United States. We know that Donald Trump wanted this fighting inside Lebanon to stop because, of course, it was linked to that framework peace deal with Iran. So I think there's been a huge amount of pressure from the United States. I mean, Benjamin Netanyahu and members of the Israeli government essentially got a bit of a telling off yesterday, didn't they, from Donald Trump and also J.D. Vance. Now, Benjamin Netanyahu has said they are now in a ceasefire period. However, Israeli troops are not going to withdraw from Lebanon.
9: The Italian Foreign Minister Antonio Tajani has cancelled a trip to the United States this weekend, accusing President Trump of making denigrating remarks about Prime Minister Giorgia Meloni. Mr. Trump is said to have told an Italian TV network that Ms. Meloni had begged to have her photo taken with him at the G7 summit this week. Ms. Meloni gave this response on social media.
11: Le dichiarazioni di Donald Trump sono dichiarazioni totalmente inventate.
12: The statements by Donald Trump are totally made up. I'm frankly appalled. I don't know why the President of the United States treats its own allies this way. It's not the first time it happens. It's unfortunate he doesn't have the same determination towards the enemies of the West, with whom he's often more accommodating. But one thing I must remind him of, I and Italy never beg.
9: The British Prime Minister Keir Starmer is resisting pressure to step down after his likely leadership challenger Andy Burnham won a sweeping victory in a parliamentary by-election. Sir Keir has urged Labour Party members to avoid plunging the country into chaos by turning on each other. Rob Watson has more details.
5: We have arrived at yet another extraordinary moment in British politics. I think the focus now is on not so much whether Keir Starmer wants to stay and fight, he absolutely does, but really whether support just ebbs away from him within the governing Labour Party. And absolutely, it'll be interesting to see whether ministers, whether MPs who are outside of the government start saying to Keir Starmer, look, Prime Minister, you fought long and hard, we know your heart's in it, but time is up.
9: Two men have been jailed in Britain for conspiring to carry out arson attacks on properties and a car connected to the Prime Minister. The attacks were coordinated by a Russian-speaking handler on the Telegram messaging app. World News from the BBC. Ukraine's military says its forces have struck railway bridges in Crimea in its latest attacks on Russia's supply chain. It said the bridges in the Russian-occupied territory were being used for military transport and other supplies. The Supreme Court in India has ruled that walking on secure pavements is a fundamental right, stressing the safety of pedestrians. The court asked the government to bring in a law recognising the right to walk on demarcated pavements. Here's Anbarasaneta Rajan.
13: The Supreme Court gave the ruling in connection with a case relating to the death of a 5-year-old boy in a traffic accident while walking to his school. There was no pavement on that road. India's top court insisted that it was the duty of civic authorities to build, demarcate and maintain necessary infrastructure for pedestrians. It said the right to walk preceded the right to move on wheels. India records around 30,000 pedestrian fatalities annually in road traffic accidents. In many places, there are no pavements, and even if they exist, they are either encroached by street vendors and buildings or poorly maintained.
9: Advanced modelling has led scientists to alter the widely held theory that the ultimate fate of Earth is to be swallowed up by the gravitational pull of a vastly expanded dying sun. One group of researchers now think that as the sun expands, this could create a phenomenon called stellar wind that might push Earth away from our own star. A football officially recognised as the world's oldest in existence is travelling from its home at a museum in Scotland to the United States to go on display during the World Cup. The ball, made from leather panels around a pig's bladder, dates back to the mid-1500s. And that's the BBC News.
0: You're listening to Outside Source on the BBC World Service with me, James Reynolds, live from our newsroom here in central London. Looking at pictures coming into us from the Middle East at the moment, where a US official has told the BBC that a ceasefire is in place, at least on paper, between Israel and Hezbollah, that is the militia in Lebanon, which is funded by Iran. The news of that theoretical ceasefire, I should say, followed a day of intense hostilities, concerns that continued fighting in Lebanon would undermine the wider peace deal between the United States and Iran signed on Thursday. How then are people in Lebanon feeling? We received this message.
14: My name is Paula Rebeis from Beirut, Lebanon. My reaction is not one of relief as much as caution. This would be the fourth ceasefire we've experienced, and previous agreements have not always translated into lasting stability on the ground. People have learned to be careful about celebrating too soon. Life in Lebanon over the past months have been marked by uncertainty and tensions. For many, every day has involved checking the news, worrying about loved ones, and adapting to a situation that can change within minutes. There is resilience, but there is also deep fatigue. People want now is not simply another ceasefire. We want a real and lasting end to hostilities, a full withdrawal from Lebanese territory, and for Lebanon to be fully sovereign on its own land. The ultimate hope is not just for a pause in the fighting, but for a future where Lebanese people can live in security, rebuild their lives, and exercise their sovereignty without the constant threat of war.
0: Thoughts there from Lebanon. Well, there are reports that Israel has targeted areas in Lebanon since the ceasefire was agreed. But about 2 hours and 5 minutes ago, before this programme came on air, we brought together three Israelis to get a sense of what a potential halt into hostilities might mean to them across the country. Oshi, Yasmin, and firstly Hillel, who began our conversation by describing what the war has been like in his own hometown of Nahariya. That's in northern Israel, about 10 kilometres from the border with Lebanon.
15: To be quite honest, you know, because we are in such close proximity to the Lebanese border, you know, war for us is sirens, missile barrages, running around trying to figure out where the kids are on a constant, you know, and always like constantly calculating that risk. We're always trying to keep life as normal as possible, but it becomes super abnormal, obviously, during this massive amount of tension. So, you know, when it comes to something like a ceasefire, I think there's a general feeling amongst most people that it's kind of, everyone feels very tense. We don't really know, you know, how long that's going to hold for, because, you know, historically, it's always led to kind of a rebuilding or restocking of arms by Hezbollah, and kind of a reorganization of their internal structures. And then, you know, we go back to the absolute chaos and trauma within, you know, a year or 2 years or 3 years. So it just kind of feels this massive tense feeling amongst everybody.
16: Hillel, how does it affect your family?
15: Oh, I'm not going to lie. It's horrible. You know, the kids have had multiple months and years off school doing studies, you know, on Zoom. And so, you know, that's really an inconvenience. But on the other hand is the absolute trauma. You know, we had a missile strike, I know, 300 meters from our house. You know, we all went down to the bomb shelter as per usual, massive explosion. Once we were released from the bomb shelter, I went outside. One of our neighbors' building was hit. It was a direct hit from a missile from Lebanon. Unfortunately, a man running towards the building to take shelter was unfortunately killed. You know, the reality hits us in the face quite literally and figuratively on a daily basis. And something like that that's right on your doorstep, you know, you can't shake it. So people are shaken, people are nervous. But I think if one tries to keep a positive view and in hopes for the best.
0: Thank you, Hillel. Let's head further south to join our next guest, Yasmin. Yasmin, can you tell us exactly where you are and how a ceasefire would affect you?
17: First of all, I really have to echo Hillel's feelings. It's very much the same in Haifa. We are more south, and, you know, I know Nahariya and even more further north are really suffering. It's been more quiet in Haifa, but we have had rockets fall also very, very close to where we live. I live very much in the center of the city where everything's going on, where a lot of students live. So if there would be a ceasefire, like Hillel said, a lot of people are tense right now. I would like to say that an official ceasefire, one that would actually hold, would make people calm down. But at the same time, I also don't really have a lot of hope that, you know, they keep saying ceasefire, and then something happens and then it's immediately blown up. If there's an actual ceasefire, I think it would be amazing, of course, but just not all that hopeful. That's it.
0: And if there were to be a lasting ceasefire, how would it change your ability to plan your life?
17: It would change it entirely. I mean, I think about that a lot, that like things that we took for granted before all of this, like just having basic GPS location that you can get around the city. It's such a small thing and it seems very minute in like war, but you can't even really a lot of times know where you're going. I deal with a lot of new arrivals to Israel in my daily life, new olim, and they really, really struggle with this. Just knowing that I could finish the year at university, we'll know when the semester is, we will know when exams are, it pretty much rules my entire life. So, you know, the academic system, every time it closes, and it's the first to close, it just replans my entire academic degree to some degree. So I think it would be like going back, but it would feel very, very weird at first and cautious.
16: Thank you so much, Yasmin. Let's bring in our third guest, Oshi. Oshi, can you tell us exactly where you are and how a ceasefire would affect you?
18: So I'm based in the centre of the country. So the Hezbollah strikes don't affect us in the centre. However, Israel is one small country and we're all very much generally tend to be affected by what happens up and down the country, even though we don't feel the strikes. I think there can only be a ceasefire if Israel and potentially the US deal with Hezbollah. Hezbollah, if we remind ourselves, is an Iranian-backed terror organization. And just last night during the proposed ceasefire, four Israeli soldiers were killed. Israel can cease to fire, but the Hezbollah terror group will continue to fire. And so until they're dealt with, it's very difficult to talk about ceasefire.
16: We are seeing in the last few minutes, in case this helps, the Reuters news agency says two Hezbollah sources to Reuters, as soon as we got word of the ceasefire, we applied it from our end.
18: Okay. I think we just have to remind ourselves that we're dealing with irrational, we're not dealing with rational actors, and we're not dealing with democratic states. We're dealing with a terror organization controlled by Iran. So they can put down their weapons for a few minutes, but tomorrow or the next day, we can see a flare up again because they're not playing by the same rules that democratic states play by.
16: You've heard Hillel and Yasmin speak about their daily lives, how it affects Hillel's family, how it affects Yasmin's academic plans. How has the war on your country's northern border affected your own daily life and that of your family?
18: My kids were home from school, you know, similar to what Yasmin and what they were describing. My kids were home from school, lots of Zoom schooling, missed days of school, you know, they're running to the bomb shelters. All of Israel is very much acquainted, sadly, with war, and it's not fun. No one likes it, and we want to see it end. But in my opinion, the way that it should end is not by a fake ceasefire, where Hezbollah is still in Israel's north and Hamas in Israel's south. A real ceasefire would be when Hezbollah and Hamas are no longer in control of those areas.
16: Hillel, you've got young kids, your kids are growing up pretty quickly. And what kind of conversations then or thoughts do you have with your kids about that prospect of military service and where there are current ceasefires which may not end the underlying disputes that cause those conflicts?
15: Wow, it's an interesting question. Yeah, so my oldest is coming up 17. So she's got another year, 2 years basically, before things start really coming into place with her for her army service. But during the war, one of the conversations that we had with the kids is, you know, they saw a lot of soldiers coming by and it kind of gave the kids a lot of, you know, hey, look, you know, we're in a situation right now where this is where we live. We want to do everything we can to protect our, you know, our homes, our neighbors, our friends, our schools. And for them, it's a really important part of Israeli life, and that kind of desire to want to go in and serve and help, you know, protect the country. It's obviously a very nerve-wracking thing, but the kids are already, you know, where do I want to go? Do I want to go into, you know, intelligence services? My son's very into, you know, working with dogs, so he wants to become a dog trainer in the military. You know, I think they really want to be more a part of what kind of protects and keeps us safe here.
16: The war began with Israeli strikes backed by the US on the 28th of February, and we're now in June. In February, Iran was ruled by a man named Khamenei, who exercised complete control over Iranian territory. It's June. Iran is ruled by a man named Khamenei, the son, whose government appears to maintain that control over all of Iranian territory. Given that, what, if anything, did Israel's war achieve?
17: Look, this is something that's been, I think, dwelling very heavy on the minds of everybody, like, since the beginning of the war. I've also just been, I have read the memorandum, and I've been trying to educate myself a little bit more about it. It's very, very hard for me on a personal level to say anything was accomplished except for a lot of pain on both sides and a lot of, you know, for me, the more human level is really, really important, seeing people. I have students who have made Aliyah from Iran, and I have students who are soldiers. I teach them. And for me, it's just hard to think of anything being really accomplished. I mean, the actual accomplishments that Israel set out to achieve during the war, almost none of it was accomplished. The regime is still in power. The memorandum does make a lot of concessions to Iran. Of course, Israel's not part of the memorandum, but that's a whole separate issue. I think that's also a problem. But on the more human level, I can say that I've seen my students before the war and I've seen them after the war. From the least to just being very, very horrible experience on a personal level, and at the most, having students who are soldiers who come back from Lebanon and really struggle to speak to me about what happened and have to go into therapy, or students from Iran, from another side, like I said, who have come here and they've had to leave all their family behind and things are happening to their friends. I've seen it on a level that touches me personally, and that's really what I base my opinion on.
15: Yeah, I also think that the goals that we set out to initially really push back the Iranian regime and their abilities and their abilities to strike us militarily. Yeah, I feel like we've kind of entered this, you know, with one hand tied behind our backs. You know, we've made significant progress in reducing their capacity to create a nuclear bomb. At the same time, I think, you know, we're now sitting in a situation where a lot of those goals have not been achieved. We're very cautious about the actual safety that we have living here and what that means for, you know, future conflicts. You know, is this agreement just buying time for Iran to lie to everyone and say, hey, we're going to do this, this, this, and this? And in the background, they're doing a whole lot of other, you know, shady stuff that's going to end up getting, you know, people killed in the future. This regime has proven time and time again that it is not a willing partner for peace in the Middle East.
16: Oshi, how do you see the war?
18: I agree with both Yasmin and Hillel. However, I do think we have made some progress in Iran. The leadership we've targeted them, and the leadership's completely changed.
16: But Khamenei is still in power, even if it's the son.
18: Yeah, correct. Yes.
16: So it hasn't completely changed.
18: No, it hasn't completely changed, and that's an issue. We have had some headway, but we haven't had the full results. That's a problem. However, I would put that blame specifically at the foot of the US administration and Trump, who seems to have done a 180-degree turn on what he wanted to achieve at the beginning and what actually has been accomplished till now, and the MOU that he's laid out, of which Israel wasn't privy to at all consulted. So I think Trump is obviously leading this, and anything that hasn't been accomplished really needs to be laid at his door.
0: Thoughts there from Israel, from Oshi, Yasmin and Hillel. You're listening to Outside Source on the BBC World Service. A 6-year-old Ebola patient who Congolese authorities were searching for after armed men stormed the hospital where the girl was being treated has been found and is doing well. That's according to a local official who spoke to the BBC. It is unclear whether or not the men were known to the child, but suspicion and fear surrounding Ebola treatment centres have been rife during the current outbreak. This week, my colleague Anne Soy, the presenter of the BBC World Service's Newsday programme, has been in the Democratic Republic of Congo covering, on the ground, on the front lines, the Ebola outbreak. She spoke to Father Guy René, assistant parish priest at the Cathedral of Our Lady of Grace in Bunia, which is at the centre of the crisis, and began by asking about the church's response to the outbreak.
19: People have accepted, because it is a fact. We are seeing people dying every day. That's why you have seen by yourself how people have kept the distance among themselves, and also how they are washing their hands. Every day, it's like that. When they come, they wash their hands, and some of them are having their hand sanitizers in their pocket. People are complying.
20: And as the church leadership, when people fall ill, when they have problems, they look to you for support, for spiritual support, sometimes even emotional support. And often in the church, there's the laying of hands. How have you changed your practices around that, bearing in mind how Ebola is transmitted?
19: We know very well how people can get contaminated. And even us, the leaders, we are very too much exposed to the disease. That's why even for the administration of some sacrament, we have to keep that distance. Everywhere, even when people come to us in our residences for some accompaniment or counseling, we keep the distance, which means even us as leaders, we encourage them to fight the disease.
0: Father Guy René there, answering questions from the BBC's Anne Soy, who joins us now. Anne, what role does the church play there?
1: A huge, huge role. We were there through the morning for the church mass. They have four mass services. And so you have huge crowds coming to church, but because they have instituted measures there now, they chairs are labelled with numbers so that people keep distance, not as much as the COVID social distancing. This is just enough not to touch the next person, because Ebola is transmitted through contact with infected bodily fluids. So it's just enough distance not to touch the next person, and therefore not everybody can fit inside the church. And so there were many more people sitting outside. Some of them had brought their chairs from home.
0: You also visited Bunia's cemetery and spoke to grave diggers. What did they tell you about what they have seen?
1: When we got there, we found that there were several families having come for the burials of their loved ones. We were told that there were 15 burials happening at the same time, which is very unusual for such a community. The grave diggers said that they were busy. They were still digging more graves. And the numbers are reduced now. Usually burials have so many people attending, relatives, neighbors, friends, and it takes days. But that has been reduced. We were following volunteers from the International Federation of the Red Cross and Red Crescent as they conducted the burial of a 34-year-old woman from the Ebola treatment center, where they collected the body that had already been put in a body bag and inside a coffin and disinfected and transported it for burial. The whole session lasted less than 10 minutes. It was really lowering the coffin into the grave that had already been dug. And then they went away, and the grave diggers then started covering it. There were four family members attending that burial, and they're just observing from the distance. Really, that is all that they were doing. So a lot of things are changing because of this outbreak of Ebola.
0: And it sounds like those families, according to the grave diggers, knew why those new measures had to be in place.
1: Yes, they understood why the measures needed to be taken. We also met somebody else who had lost six family members. He was covering the grave, or filling the grave of his mother. His mother had just been buried. He said the previous day he had buried his father, and already he had lost three sisters and a brother-in-law. And he was fearing for what was ahead, because there were other relatives in different hospitals, in different Ebola treatment units. And throughout a very short conversation, he just kept saying, "Ebola is real, please. Learn from my experience that Ebola is true." And that's because there were pockets in the community that still resist that message. They still have conspiracy theories about what is happening, what is taking the lives of people in that community.
0: Sometimes epidemics which kill so many people are hard for audiences to take in, but individual stories are easier to comprehend. And in that, there has been the story of the six-year-old who was taken from hospital but now returned. It's a story that's attracted a lot of attention. What do you know about that?
1: We understand that armed men, armed with knives, went to this hospital in Katwa, which is in North Kivu province, a province that is beset by decades of insecurity. There are many armed groups that operate there. It is not known whether these men were family members or whether they knew the child and the mother. The child had already been confirmed to have Ebola, but they forcefully took this child away, a six-year-old girl and her mother, and that prompted the
20: authorities and the medical workers to put out an appeal to say, please bring back this girl. She needs care so she can have a chance at recovery, and also to prevent infection in the community. But it just speaks to, you know, the levels to which people will go to reject the message about Ebola and put themselves at risk. After around 2 days, the girl has been returned. The authorities have not said how and who had taken her. They haven't provided any more information. So thankfully, they say that the girl is stable. She's receiving care. But it is not known how many people she was in contact with out there while she was missing.
0: And how do aid workers, government officials, church priests, how do they all combat misinformation?
20: Through talking to people, engaging with communities. I even met an anthropologist from the World Health Organization who was going to families, and especially families that tend to resist the message. Maybe they don't want to release the bodies of people who have died at home, or

0: have their way of dealing with the dead, of carrying out burials, and not many would accept just changing those cultures.
1: And Choi, thank you.
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2: And at bbc.com, Unexpected Elements explores the science of chips.
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1: You're listening to Outside Source on the BBC World Service, live from our newsroom here in central London. In a few minutes' time, we'll turn to our continuing coverage of the World Cup in Mexico, the United States and in Canada, as the tournament now heads onto the second round of group games. We'll see in a few hours' time Scotland take on Morocco in Boston, Brazil will play Haiti in Philadelphia, and the US will face Australia in Seattle.
6: BBC News with Sue Montgomery. Israel and Hezbollah have agreed to a ceasefire after a day of intense hostilities. There are fears continuing fighting in Lebanon would undermine the peace deal between the United States and Iran. Lebanon said the latest wave of Israeli strikes had killed at least 47 people. Israel said four of its soldiers were killed by Hezbollah. Italy's Prime Minister Giorgia Meloni has rejected President Trump's assertion that she begged to have her photo taken with him at the G7 summit in France this week. Ms. Meloni said Mr. Trump's claim was fabricated, adding that she never begged and nor did Italy. The British Prime Minister Keir Starmer is resisting pressure to step down after his expected leadership challenger Andy Burnham won a parliamentary by-election. Sir Keir has urged Labour Party members to avoid plunging the country into chaos by turning on each other. Ukraine's military says its forces have struck railway bridges in Russian-occupied Crimea. It said they were being used for military transport and other supplies. Bolivia has entered its 50th day of unrest as protests and roadblocks continue to paralyse major cities. Demonstrations led by indigenous farmers and unions were triggered by an economic crisis and fuel shortages. Demands have widened to include the resignation of the president. India's Supreme Court has ruled that walking on secure pavements is a fundamental right. It said the civic authorities had a duty to build and maintain the necessary infrastructure. The Norwegian government is imposing an almost complete ban on the use of generative AI by children in primary school. The Prime Minister said using AI increased the risk of them skipping important steps in their education. BBC News.
1: You're listening to Outside Source on the BBC World Service. We're keeping an eye on events in the Middle East, where in the last few hours, according to a US official who's briefed the BBC and other media organisations, Israel and Hezbollah have agreed to a ceasefire after a day of intense hostilities. The ceasefire was confirmed by a senior US official, as I've just said, and also by an Israeli military spokesman who said the army would resume attacks if called on. We received this message from Lebanon with reaction.
7: So I'm very sceptical about the ceasefire overall. For there to be a ceasefire, there has to be some structural change in which people are making concessions. But on one hand, there is a near consensus in Israeli society and the political class that Hezbollah requires a permanent solution, which is impossible because that would require destruction of a whole community, so as long as Hezbollah doesn't want to submit its arms. And in Lebanon, there is no political resolution to Hezbollah's arms at the moment. And Iran is still in a series of contradictions between people who are trying to retain its pragmatic deep state and people who want the Revolutionary Guard to take over. So there are no conditions for a permanent ceasefire. I think what we have is a media spin. I mean, I'm just not convinced. And I mean, life in Beirut is calm, but South Lebanon today, there was a very horrid massacre. And I don't think it will be the last one. So it's

0: very clear that we're not in a rupture, we're in a continuity. And I don't see an end to it at the moment because the conditions are still in place. And I think Trump is cornering people with words, but for you to really corner Netanyahu, you need serious material ramifications for his actions. And I don't think that's being debated right now among the White House.
1: Thoughts there from Lebanon. Well, Lebanon said the latest wave of Israeli strikes killed at least 47 people. For its part, Israel's army said it had killed dozens of operatives linked to the Iranian-backed group Hezbollah in attacks on 80 targets across Lebanon. We want to look more now at the wider war between the United States and Iran. And throughout the war, we have been speaking to Americans who voted for President Trump, checking in regularly as events have unfolded. And now, as the deal between the US and Iran has been signed, albeit with the severe complication of events in Israel and Lebanon, we have asked those Americans, was this war worth fighting? Nora is in Florida. Mia is in Boston. You'll hear firstly from Mika in Washington.
2: I absolutely think so. I think it actually gives us more authority in the Middle East than we had before. And we got some bad actors out of there. The Iranian people feel relieved. So I do think there are positives as well as some negatives, but I think the positives outweigh it.
1: Nora in Florida, how do you see it?
3: I'm all for peace, and this is the best peace deal we are going to get. And I also believe this is the best America First deal we're going to get. So yeah, to Mika's point, I think that we are coming out on top in some ways. The ways that I don't think we're coming out on top is obviously we have to let go of some of the funds we've withheld from Iran. Does that strengthen them to then go and prop up the proxies that concern the Middle East? Possibly, but I think we should bring our enemies closer, and that's the best way to do it. So I think this was a win in that regard.
1: On the 27th of February, Nora, Iran was ruled by a man named Khamenei, who had command of the country. It is now mid-June. Iran is still ruled by a man named Khamenei, albeit one who's 30 years younger, who also has command of the country. What, if anything, then has changed?
3: What has changed is we've weakened their military. Also, we have now a direct conversation with them. Hopefully,
1: there were direct conversations before in talks brokered by Oman in February.
3: Right. But now that we've weakened their military, we can hopefully bring them closer to then have us come in and destroy any nuclear weapons or any nuclear capabilities. So they're weaker now. So, you know,
1: a lot of this was already agreed in 2015 in the Iran nuclear deal.
3: Yeah. Well, unfortunately, it wasn't a good deal because they propped up proxies that attacked our allies.
1: And those proxies, including Hezbollah, show no sign of being dismantled.
3: We say that today, but bringing them in closer, maybe we are inching towards that by having direct communication. I hear what you're saying about the direct communication, yeah. But they were still propping up proxies. So, you know, what we were doing before wasn't working because the proxies then went and caused October 7th.
1: Let's bring in Mia in Boston. Was the war worth fighting for in terms of what has come out of this memorandum of understanding? Mm-hmm.
4: No, we haven't gained a single thing. Outside of death and destruction, we haven't gained a single thing. Even our own president went on live and stated that our oil reserves are so low, we only have a couple weeks left. It just seems like this was hastily put together without any forethought or afterthought of how this would objectively affect the American people. We have gained no strategic places. We have gained no land there. We've gained no foothold. We never even set foot on the Iranian soil. And now, before the start of the war, the Strait of Hormuz was free to traverse. Now we are looking at potentially having a toll to which the United States would not decide the toll. It would be Oman and Iran. So, I mean, we did eliminate some individuals within the Iranian government, which hopefully that will help the Iranian people on a day-to-day basis. However, in terms of tangible goals, I mean, the JCPOA had almost their uranium enrichment program down to less than 3%. We were going there. We had actually removed their centrifuges ourselves and taken them back to the United States. And we had filled a lot of their tunnels with cement already due to Obama's agreement with them.
1: And that was the 2015 Iran nuclear deal.
4: That was the 2015. And then due to, you know, Donald Trump last year, President Trump also went in and did the bunker bombs. So there's this myth that they had nuclear capabilities and they had all this nuclear stuff. Well, they don't. There's no actual tangible proof. So at this point in time, we really haven't gained anything. And now our strategic reserves for oil are so low they are the lowest they've been since 1983. We are a few weeks away from running out of oil. So it doesn't really feel like America first or a win for the average American.
3: I got to push back. I don't agree because, you know, we weren't going to gain anything unless we sent troops there. And I wasn't prepared to lose thousands of troops for this. So I do think it's, unfortunately, we lost 13. I'm very sad about that. Let me be clear. But, you know, this is a win in the sense of I don't want to see further loss of life. And to your point, gas was going to be, we were running out of gas. So if he didn't have a deal, he didn't strike this deal and we run out of gas, the last thing for Americans is to have $6 to $10 gas, which is where we were heading.
2: I also have to push back on that toll. That's one of the things in the agreement. There will be no toll that Iran gets to charge. So that's one of the things.
1: In the 60 days of the interim agreement, there is no toll. Nora, in Florida, we've heard some of the disagreement between you all, which matches some of the disagreement in the United States. Is American military involvement in Iran now at an end? Is this something that America perhaps now wants to see in the rearview mirror?
3: Yes, I'm optimistic that it will be. But until we remove our troops from the Middle East, it's always a possibility, unfortunately.
1: Mia in Boston.
4: I agree with Nora. The best possible scenario is zero loss of life and for the United States military service members to come back home. That is the best case scenario.
1: When you say come back home, I mean, the U.S. does have a long-lasting U.S. presence, military presence in several areas in the Middle East.
4: Yeah, and I'm not for that. I am more of an advocate for we leave that particular region and we form better friendships and strength with them through diplomacy. That way they can govern their own areas per their own customs. In the United States, we obviously have a different culture. We have different customs. It's kind of hard for us to superimpose how we think, how we feel onto a group of people that don't even speak English, that don't share our customs or our nuances or anything like that. So the best possible case would be for us through diplomacy to become friends so we can leave and let them govern themselves.
1: I'm speaking to you all from London. You're all speaking to me from the United States, largely from the East Coast of the United States. Iran is a long way away from where I am and even further from where you are. Mika, how has the war in the Middle East in Iran affected you personally when you go about your life in Washington, D.C.?
2: Outside of, I would say, you know, of course, the gas costs, and it goes from state to state. But as far as here where I am in Maryland, that's about the only thing that I can say has affected me personally. Outside of that, that's why I'm in full support of it, because I understand that we as Americans, we have our own sources. So we don't rely on that export. So I don't foresee us having an issue with high gas prices for a long time. So I'm willing to take the short-term pain for a long-term gain.
1: Nora, in Florida, how has the war affected you personally?
3: Well, I personally think because I'm in Florida, I'm near Cuba. And, you know, Cuba has been allied with a lot of our enemies that I'm just like on alert, because I do believe that if this doesn't get resolved sooner rather than later, we could have the potential for terrorist attacks. So that's how it would affect me, just being more alert, being more vigilant. And then to Mika's point, the high gas prices.
1: And Mia in Boston?
4: Outside of Boston, the New England area is pretty rural, so I would definitely say the gas prices, which have caused inflation for electricity and food and also fertilizer shortages. So now in the United States, we have a lot of fertilizer shortages, which is going to start affecting us, and we'll start noticing it by, I want to say, the first harvest will probably happen in July, when a lot of people will really start noticing the uptick in all of the prices. So we're about to move into a food crisis, because not every farmer can pre-purchase their fertilizer, because some cannot afford to. So the ones that didn't pre-purchase already had to pay those astronomically over 300% more in pricing for fertilizer, which, you know, yeah. Fertilizer is something that you need.
1: Mika, in Maryland, next to Washington, D.C., your country going to war against another country is a pretty hefty thing. That country is a long way away, as we've explained. In the time of this conflict, which began at the end of February, what do you know about the country of Iran itself? Not just the military capabilities or ambitions of its government, but about the country itself.
2: Well, because I'm here in D.C., there, you know, have been multiple protests, and a lot of the Iranian people that, you know, have left Iran, they've said that the regime is horrible and they welcome the United States over over Iran and to help out? Because if you look at Iran pre, 1970, it was still an Islamic country, but it was very democratic. And you just look at it now.
1: It's ruled by a Shah of Iran who has not always been described as a democrat. It was an autocratic government.
2: Yes, but there was more in line with Western societies than there is with the regime that, of course, all the Iranian people do not like. So yeah. I would say I've been more entwined with learning how the Iranian people feel actually about their government, because a lot of the things that we intake here in America comes from the mainstream media, and that's not always how the people actually feel. So it's been an eye-opener to see how the Iranian people really feel about their government.
1: And those people being the anti-government people in the United States, I understand.
2: Being Iranians that are anti-government, yes.
1: Nora, how have you learned about Iran as a country over the last few months?
3: Well, Iran is a 30,000-year-old society. They have a rich culture many people don't know about. It's a beautiful country. I mean, mountains, beautiful, beautiful, beautiful people. I think they're tired. Like Tamika's point, here in Florida, I've seen multiple protests asking to free the people. So I will say I do believe they want to be free of the regime that they have. However, they're overwhelmingly Muslim and they have Islam. So we can't impose certain things. We have to respect their culture. Yeah, I think that, from what I've seen, they do want freedom from the regime, but at the same time, they don't want to have an outside country like the U.S. and our partners to come in and tell them what to do. They would want another Iranian to take over.
1: And Mia, in Boston, how have you learned about Iran?
4: I would say similar to Nora, ancient Persia is a very old, very prestigious, and very proud area and people. They are the cradle of knowledge. They are incredibly advanced. I mean, these are doctors, these are lawyers, these are engineers, these are mathematicians. They have contributed a lot, and they are a very, very, very old society. And I think a lot of people think of them as people that are in need and afraid of the government. But I feel like that is kind of like a Western lens, and we need to stop looking at them like that as people that need to be saved and start giving them the credit that they deserve, because these people are incredibly advanced. They are mathematicians. They are scientists. I mean, they have been living for decades under sanctions and still they have thrived. That just goes to show the resilience of these people.
1: Should the U.S. be involved in the reconstruction of Iran?
4: My first instinct is to say no, because I don't think the American taxpayers, over 80% of them, did not agree with this conflict for us to have to foot the bill for this. But at the same time, I'm sure the majority of the people in Iran also didn't want a war either, because nobody wants war. And they didn't strike us. It's not like they did an event and then we responded like a 9/11. They didn't do anything. We struck them first. The president admitted we preemptively struck them. So, I mean, I'm torn. I don't think we should use taxpayer funds, but at the same time, we did preemptively strike them. So it leaves me at a 50-50.
2: So this is Mika. If I can just push back for a second, the Iranian people absolutely wanted a lot of what we're doing over there, including a lot of the bombing, because the people were not able to fight back against that regime. I've heard that multiple times here from people from Iran, people that actually go out here on the streets and go up to the Capitol to talk to lawmakers about what's happening in Iran. And they absolutely were in agreement to what the United States was doing. So I know here in our media in the United States, it's always seen, especially with Donald Trump, it's always seen as bad, bad, bad. But let's be clear, the people have tried over and over to rise up against that regime, and they've been, murdered. They've been the reporters jailed. So a lot of things have been happening over there. And with the United States help, it has been shining a light on that regime, and a lot of the people in the area, a lot of the other states like the UAE, they've all actually been coming together with the United States saying that this has to change.
3: Yeah, this is Nora. Can I just add one thing too? None of our taxpaying dollars, from my understanding, is going towards funding it. What it is, it's a reconstruction and development fund, and half of which aren't even American companies, $150 billion of which will be from the UAE, the Gulf Arab partners, Asia, South America, and Africa. So I just want to be clear, it's not U.S. taxpaying dollars, from my understanding. It's through business infrastructure.
1: Our thanks to Nora, to Mia, and to Mika. This is Outside Source on the BBC World Service. Italy's Foreign Minister Antonio Tajani has cancelled a trip to the United States after President Trump told Italian TV that Italy's Prime Minister and Mr. Tajani's boss, Giorgia Meloni, had begged him for a picture with her. Meloni has said that his comments were entirely made up. Our correspondent in Rome is Davide Giglioni. Take us through the story, please, Davide.
5: Yes, James, this is very significant for Italian politics now, and because Giorgia Meloni, first of all, she reacted really, really quickly. She posted a video on social media. She knows she's been watched, especially when it comes to her relationship with Donald Trump. Italians are going to the polls in a year's time, so she wants to be seen really strong, and she wants to be seen as someone who can actually fight Donald Trump. But let's go back to January 2025. Giorgia Meloni was the only European leader who attended Trump's inauguration at the White House, and she had been widely seen as the only one who could actually talk to Trump in Europe, and she was seen as the Trump whisperer and his closest ally in Europe. But now we saw that their relationship since the beginning of the war in Iran has been deteriorating. First of all, Meloni has criticized the war. Trump has criticized Meloni for criticizing the war. Then Trump criticized the Pope. Pope Leo was defended by Giorgia Meloni. So it's been a bit of an interesting thing to watch for journalists and Italians as well. So obviously that initial narrative of Meloni being the Trump whisperer is no longer valid. And now Meloni still wants to say, look, I'm one of Trump's closest friends, and she was talking to journalists just yesterday, so before this came out, saying, look, have you seen us? We're friends again. We were filmed together. We were smiling together. And all of a sudden, Trump says, no, Meloni's not my friend, you know? So it's quite entertaining as well to watch four Italians, but, you know, Meloni was ready to react this time, I think.
1: This argument, and yet, ideologically, as you said in that answer, of all Western world leaders, their nationalist policies may be the most in line.
5: Oh, yes, absolutely. Because obviously, let's not forget, after a few elections in Europe, in Poland and then Hungary, where Viktor Orban was defeated, Meloni lost some really close allies. And now it's basically her and Trump, because if you look at that other leaders in Europe, Macron, but also Germany, the UK, they have political, and Spain especially, they've got political views which are entirely different compared to Trump. So Meloni is really, in theory, you know, on the same page as Trump on many topics, such as immigration, but that didn't help. But, and also Meloni, she, for the first time, she reacted immediately, and she used a very, very strong language. And at the end of the video, and that makes you think that she really wants to control the narrative, she says, Italy and I never begged.
1: I see.
5: She
1: sounds like a line from a Hollywood film.
5: The way she delivered that was amazing. I mean, that was purely entertaining, also in a dramatic way. I think she used all the sort of, you know, dramatic pauses which would normally be used by a Hollywood actress,
1: yes.
5: I think.
1: Well, thank you so much, Davide Giglioni, our correspondent in Rome. This is Outside Source. Before we end our coverage of the week's news and head off for the weekend, we want to check in with our correspondent from BBC Sport, John Bennett, who joins us to talk about the World Cup. John, you're in Philadelphia. Who are you going to be watching?
6: So today it is Brazil against Haiti.
1: What a game.
6: A match with an amazing atmosphere. I've been in in the city for about 24 hours now, and there are so many Brazilian fans here, huge amount of travel from Brazil. And also, of course, there's a huge amount of, there's a big Haitian community across the USA as well. This area, Philadelphia, isn't where the biggest amount of Haitian people is. It's mostly down in Florida, up in New York, but of course, many will travel in for the game. So a brilliant atmosphere ahead of this one.
1: It's a very difficult match for neutrals, this. Haiti, of course, would get so many supporters for its first match in 52 years and for all the struggle its players have been through. And Brazil is often plays the most beautiful football of any tournament. Who might neutrals cheer for?
6: Well, it's an interesting one about who the Haitians will cheer for, because there's a massive amount of links between Haiti and Brazil.
1: There are.
6: Yeah, Haitian people have always loved Brazilian football. You mentioned the fact that Haiti didn't qualify for the World Cup for 52 years. Many of them adopted Brazil as their team. And there was a match in 2004, which has gone down in history. It was called the Match for Peace. It was played between Brazil and Haiti. And in the end, it was Brazil who won 6-0. The star-studded Brazil team came in there because Brazil was leading the UN peacekeeping force at the time. And so massive historical links between the two. But it's interesting because Brazil started this tournament in very sloppy fashion. They were poor against Morocco. It was a 1-1 draw in the first half, a really poor performance. Carlo Ancelotti, the manager, made two changes at half time. So I think a lot of people will be watching to see if Brazil can improve their performance today.
1: What about the veteran Neymar? Is he due to make an appearance? He's in the squad.
6: He's always the big talking point when it comes to Brazil, but no, he's not playing again. Yet again, he's out injured. He came into the tournament with an injury. Many people have criticised Carlo Ancelotti for picking him, because any other player would not have been selected by Brazil for this tournament. But of course, he comes with a lot of history. He's an icon in Brazil. For a lot of the young players in the Brazil squad, he is their hero. So Carlo Ancelotti has selected him in this squad, but it's very unlikely that we'll ever see Neymar at his best at this World Cup. Maybe some cameo performances in the knockout stages, but right now he misses this game. He hasn't even travelled. So, yeah, they're without him. And the key player, really, for Brazil is always going to be Vinicius Jr. He got them out of trouble in the first match with that equaliser against Morocco.
1: What do the US public in Philadelphia make of the World Cup so far?
6: There's a huge amount of excitement. It's interesting. I came here from New York, where the excitement was building. I remember when I spoke to you last week, we were talking about the fact that the basketball was taking over all the conversations.
1: It was.
6: And there was the massive ticker tape parade yesterday. But I could feel the excitement building in New York and New Jersey. Here, when I got to Philadelphia, straight away you could tell the World Cup was in town. All the banners are out. Brazilian fans everywhere you look. Today, with USA in action in a few hours, many of the people here are in their USA shirts. They're going to the fan park, which is near the Art Museum here in the city. So you can really feel that there is World Cup fever in Philadelphia. It's a very different atmosphere to New York and New Jersey, where I travelled from a couple of days ago.
1: How much does it matter for a successful World Cup to have the hosts, in this case three hosts, doing well and getting on to the knockout stages?
6: I think particularly here in the USA, Mexico, they're obsessed by football. They're always going to be obsessed by football, even if the host nation Mexico goes out. Canada, they weren't expecting a huge amount, although they're doing really well.
1: Yeah,
6: but here in the USA, it's really caught the imagination, the soccer over the last few days, because of that performance the USA put in against Paraguay. All the TV stations who'd normally be talking baseball, normally be talking basketball, they are talking about football. And it's interesting seeing some of the basketball experts, American football experts, talking about football.
1: Are they any good? Are they good at that?
6: Sometimes they look quite uncomfortable, but they're trying their best. And you could tell that this team is inspiring them. So a massive game today against Australia. If the USA can win that game, then this tournament really will have liftoff here in the USA.
1: And who, when you're in the stadium, are you most looking forward to seeing as a sports reporter in Philadelphia?
6: Today, I think it's all about Vinicius Jr. He really is a star. And I think he's come into this tournament knowing that this is his opportunity to play his best football at a World Cup. He's never really delivered in a Brazil shirt, but he's at his peak. He's had a difficult season with Real Madrid, but he's fully fit. The main attraction, Neymar, isn't here. But he knows he can really grab this tournament by the scruff of its neck and deliver for Brazil. This is his opportunity. And for Brazil to do well, he needs to do well.
1: And finally, which Haitian players might attract your attention?
6: Well, I think for them, it's all about the team unit and their manager, Sebastian Meunier, who's never actually been to Haiti, but has still done amazingly well to get them to this tournament. So it's a great story. Just being here is their achievement.
1: John Bennett from BBC Sports, having an astonishing summer, travelling around the United States, checking on the progress, not just of the World Cup, but of World Cup fever, or otherwise, amongst local fans. We'll look forward to, well, I shall look forward to watching four matches over the next 12 hours or so. That is just about it from this edition of Outside Source on the BBC World Service. I'm James Reynolds. Thank you so much for your company.
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9: With me, Reena Stanton Sharma. We're going back to 1975, when an outbreak of illness among young children in the United States led to a medical breakthrough.
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10: Coming up on the Outlook mixtape with me, Indy Rackerson. Growing up is dizzying for all of us. But what if, on top of that, your dad is a creative powerhouse? Lily Hayes Kaufman remembers her movie producer dad, Lloyd, turning up to a kids' party as one of the terrifying characters from his trauma films.
11: You've dressed up in the Toxic Crusaders costume and came in and danced around, and I think all the little girls, or many of them, were extremely freaked out and were very upset and disturbed.
12: The mothers, too. The mothers were freaked out. It was great.
11: Yeah.
10: The movie industry was hard work, but the excitement of it all rubbed off on Lily Hayes. Years on, it brought them together to make a whole new film.
11: This has been incredible. Now, I'm there. I'm seeing this is what he was doing my whole life when I was, like, sad because he was leaving for a business trip. Now, it's all coming kind of full circle, and I'm getting to be there with him.
10: That's after the latest BBC World Service news.
13: BBC News with Sue Montgomery. Israel and Hezbollah have agreed to a ceasefire after a day of intense hostilities in Lebanon. The agreement followed concerns that continued fighting would undermine the peace deal between the United States and Iran. Shortly after the truce began, there were reports of further Israeli strikes in the south. Lebanon's health ministry says Israeli attacks since midnight have killed at least 47 people. Israel said four of its soldiers were killed by Hezbollah. An Israeli spokesman at the UN, Jonathan Harunov, insisted his country wanted to protect itself.
14: It's got nothing to do with Israeli presence in Lebanon as a defensive measure. It's got more to do with this internationally designated terrorist organization taking directions from the Islamic Republic. The onus here is on the Lebanese government, with whom Israel has an agreement enforced by the Security Council Resolution 1701 to have peace. But that peace is very much in jeopardy as a result of Hezbollah's and the Islamic Republic's dangerous action.
13: Italy's Prime Minister Giorgia Meloni has strongly repudiated President Trump's assertion that she begged to have her photo taken with him at this week's G7 summit in France. Ms. Meloni said it was an appalling and fabricated claim, and that neither she nor Italy begged. Italy's foreign minister has cancelled a US trip this weekend. Our reporter in Rome, Davide Giglioni, says Giorgia Meloni is using the incident politically.
15: She's really conveying one message. I'm here and I'm fighting for Italy. Let's not forget that Italians are going to the polls in about a year. So for Meloni, this is hugely important from a national point of view, because she really, really needs to regain ground after a few blows over the last few months, including a constitutional referendum, which she lost.
13: The British Prime Minister Keir Starmer is resisting pressure to step down after his likely leadership challenger Andy Burnham, the former mayor of Manchester, won a sweeping victory in a parliamentary by-election. Sir Keir has urged Labour Party members to avoid plunging the country into chaos by turning on each other. Here's our political correspondent Jack Fenwick.
16: We have reported in the last few weeks that some cabinet ministers have already called for the Prime Minister to set a timetable to go. For example, the Home Secretary Shabana Mahmood. It wouldn't at all be a surprise if Sir Keir Starmer is calling round ministers to see who is still in his camp, and therefore it may well be the case that in those conversations some ministers are calling for him to go.
13: Ukraine's military says its forces have struck railway bridges in Crimea. It said the bridges in the Russian-occupied territory were being used for military transport and other supplies. Moscow has today reported shooting down dozens of Ukrainian drones approaching the city. World News from the BBC. Bolivia has entered its 50th day of unrest as protests and roadblocks continue to paralyze major cities, cutting off vital supplies to La Paz, El Alto and Cochabamba. Demonstrations led by indigenous farmers and unions were triggered by an economic crisis and fuel shortages. Health officials in the Democratic Republic of Congo have told the BBC that a 6-year-old Ebola patient who was abducted from a hospital by armed men has been released and is now receiving treatment. The girl was taken alongside her mother from a facility in North Kivu province earlier this week. From Kinshasa, Emery Makomeno.
17: Officials in North Kivu province have not provided details on how the child and the mother were recovered, but say both arrived safely at the Musienene Ebola Treatment Center on Wednesday. The facility is located about 25 kilometers southwest of Katwa, where the two were adopted on Monday evening. Ituri province remains the epicenter of the outbreak, but North Kivu has recorded the highest number of fatalities.
13: The Supreme Court in India has ruled that walking on secure pavements is a fundamental right, stressing the safety of pedestrians. It insisted it was the duty of civic authorities to build, demarcate and maintain necessary infrastructure for pedestrians. The judgment came in connection with a case relating to the death of a 5-year-old boy in a traffic accident while walking to a school. There was no pavement in that road. Norway's government is imposing a near-complete ban on primary school children using generative AI tools in the classroom. The Prime Minister, Jonas Gahr Støre, said using AI increases the risk that young children skip important steps in their education. BBC News.
10: Hello, I'm Indy Rackerson, and from the BBC World Service, this is the Outlook Mixtape. Each week, we bring you a selection of some of the golden stories from past episodes. And this week, we're hearing tales of dads who dream big. Like this father, whose passionate pursuit of a golden egg was the downfall of over 100 years of family history.
18: I mean, if I'm being kind to my father, I think he was ahead of his time. But it became the sort of egg's dirty secret, really, that it didn't quite work.
10: But now, I want to take you into the world of, brace yourself, chicken zombies and fights with spaghetti and caped Avengers full of the power of toxic waste, and of a father and daughter whose work has dovetailed with each other in surprising and delightful ways. So first, let me tell you about the dad, Lloyd Kaufman. He's famous for founding a film production company called Troma Entertainment in the 1970s. It's an independent production house that forged its own genre, called Troma, out of resistance to the glamour of Hollywood. The films have their own roster of huge cult favourite characters. There's the Toxic Avenger, Sergeant Kabuki Man, Turkey Man. Sometimes there were animations like the series spin-off Toxic Crusaders.
19: They are funny and they're also a little bit gross and they are very different and they might push your buttons and they will certainly surprise you and they will entertain you and they will probably embarrass me a little bit.
12: You have political and sociological themes mixed in with horror, slapstick, sex, violence, cartoon violence, forgive me.
20: Troma's War makes Rambo 3 look like Lassie Come Home. Variety, rated R.
21: For incredible explosive action, you must see the Toxic Avenger. He's a different kind of hero.
10: Now, I want you to kind of imagine Marvel films sort of mashed up with the classic wham-bam Batman films and then filled with quite a bit of horror and a lot of violence and loads of fun. And then we turn to Lloyd's daughter, Lily Hayes. She had an unusual childhood in New York, growing up on sets surrounded by vats of fake blood and plastic body parts. Arcia Fuchs spoke to Lloyd Kaufman and his daughter. She started by asking Lily Hayes about the first time she appeared in one of her dad's films. It was one of the most famous, about a janitor who falls into toxic waste and then saves his town from bullies and criminals.
19: Well, the first film that I was in was The Toxic Avenger, which was very exciting.
12: How old were you in Toxic Avenger?
19: So I think I was probably three or four. I mean, it was probably
12: right.
19: 1983 yeah. or 1984 when the film itself came out. And, you know, I was pretty young. And my memory of it is getting to go to an ice cream parlor. And so for me, it was less about the acting opportunity and more about eating ice cream.
21: His face is so terrifying. We can't show it to you now. You'll have to see the movie for yourself.
0: Could you just describe what Toxie looks like?
19: His face looks like it's sort of half melted and bulging, and he has, you know, two eyes, but one of the eyes sort of looks like it's sliding off to the side. He has maybe a few sprouts of hair coming off his head. He's very strong and muscular. He's very handsome. In a way, what am I leaving out?
12: No, I think you described it beautifully. He's a hideously deformed creature of superhuman size and strength. That'll be on his gravestone.
0: So when you're a 3-4-year-old on that set, like, do you find Toxie frightening? Do you come into a lot of contact with him? Because he's a scary-looking guy, as you described him.
19: I don't remember being scared of Toxie ever. I think he was always produced to us as this good guy, friendly, you know. I mean, this is really my sister's story to tell, but when she was maybe in, I don't know, somewhere between second and fourth grade, she had a Toxie birthday party, and, you know, there were Toxie balloons and Toxie birthday plates and Toxie, you know, all of the decorations were Toxic Crusaders or Toxic
12: Well,
19: Avengers.
12: Yeah, this is the cartoon Toxie, the Toxic Crusaders.
0: It's the Toxic Crusaders was a cartoon for kids based off of the Toxic Avenger.
12: That's right. Mm-hmm. Still running. But the point is that the birthday party, even though the cartoons were benign, what happened at the party?
19: I think you dressed up in the Toxic Crusaders costume and came in and danced around, and I think all the little girls, or many of them, were extremely freaked out and were very upset and disturbed.
12: The mothers, too. The mothers were freaked out. It was great.
0: Yeah. Oh, so no.
19: They
12: made it more fun.
0: No. Like, after the birthday party, what did that do for the social standing of your family? Did kids come to any subsequent Kaufman family birthday parties, or was that it?
19: I think we just went back to more low-key birthday parties after that.
0: Okay, so you just had to do, like, a disclaimer. Like, we're not going to do a repeat of last year.
19: We still... I think it was okay.
0: The Kaufman girls went to an elite private all-girls school. Soon enough, Lily Hayes realized her dad wasn't quite like the other dads.
19: You know, in the mornings, often many dads would drop their children off at school and... most would be in a suit and be very respectable and calm and say a very nice good morning, how are you, with a briefcase and a sort of normal suit. And my dad would usually be in sort of like a sweatsuit with like a neon pair of shorts over his sweatsuit and something very bright, because after he dropped me off, then he would usually jog to work over in Hell's Kitchen. And he would often sort of sing and dance outside school and then come into the lobby and sing and dance and get a lot of attention and dance around inside. And he knew everyone's name, and everybody definitely knew his name.
0: And did you find that embarrassing, or did you think it was cool?
19: I think I probably found it a little embarrassing.
12: Yeah, I don't think it was considered cool. It was a desperate attempt. Desperate attempt. I need attention anywhere and get it. It's a problem.
0: Despite being an embarrassment at school, Lily Hayes was starting to be won over by her dad's choice of work.
19: You know, I was older. I started to have more memories, started to learn more. I knew more about trauma. I knew that my dad was a filmmaker. I started to be old enough to understand that being a filmmaker is actually really cool and that this is a really exciting, you know, career and that my dad had fans and, you know, on most weekends, my dad would take me to the office because, you know, what else are you going to do? You have children. Someone's got to watch them. So very often I would go with my dad on Saturdays and Sundays and he would be doing whatever he needed to do on the weekend. I mean, he pretty much worked all the time. And my mom also had a career and worked. So we had to go somewhere. And so we would often go to Troma on the weekends and he would be editing something. So it was very cool.
2: These days, Lloyd is trying to rope in the next generation of Kaufmans. Is it time for Lily Hayes' kids to enter the Tromaverse?
19: Hazel just turned down a role in Dad's most recent film. She felt like it was against her beliefs or against her morals. The role involved throwing down a Bible, and she did not agree with doing that role.
12: Good for her. And Arthur went along. Arthur goes on pretty much, he's the younger one, but he pretty much goes on Hazel's instructions. I think I'm proud of Hazel and Arthur that they respect the Bible, even though they are of Jewish faith. They do respect the Bible, as do I. I have a lot of films I've directed have religion in them. Angels, and in fact, there's a lot of Bible references in a very positive way.
19: But I thought it was really interesting because my dad is a creative who is very strong in his opinions. He's never bended to Hollywood. He's always said, I'm going to make my own films. I'm going to do this outside of the Hollywood, you know, sort of machine. No matter what, no one will ever tell me what to do. I'm going to follow my own course. And then, you know, here comes his granddaughter who says, well, guess what? I'm also going to do whatever and no one's going to tell me what to do. And I want to be in your film, but I also do not believe in this particular action you're asking me to do in this role. So,
0: but you have, I mean, Lily Hayes, you have a bit of that too, right? You kind of had to find your own way to rebel against, like, the ultimate rebel, your dad. What did rebellion look like for you?
19: Well, that's true. In my case, my version of rebellion was going to work on Wall Street and going to business school. So that was a little bit different of a version of rebellion.
12: And to add insult, she didn't go to Yale Business School. She went to Harvard Business School. That's a rebellion if I ever heard one.
19: That's right.
0: Lloyd, what did you say when she told you her plans?
12: Yeah, it's great. It's terrific. You make a lot of money. You support your parents in their old age. I loved it. It was terrific. But,
0: and is that how you really felt?
12: Yeah, definitely. I thought it was a terrific way to go. Good
0: yeah.
12: God.
0: Yeah.
12: You know, make some money, sure.
0: So you went into commodities trading, Lily Hayes, after graduation. How did you find it?
19: Well, so I had been an English major in college. I really loved writing, and I really thought that writing was what I wanted to pursue. But I'd spent my whole life at home seeing Dad struggle as an independent artist, or what appeared to me to be a struggle. I mean, from his perspective, it probably isn't that. He loves what he does. He is driven by it. But as a child, I really thought it was a struggle, and I thought it was really hard, and I was constantly scared that we were just living from, you know, like movie to movie. And
12: well, I would also add to that we're going out of business.
19: Yeah. Every day.
12: We're looking over the precipice.
19: Yes. Every day, Troma's circling the drain. Your kids are going to have to pay for yourselves. You kids are going to have to, you better get upstairs and put your nose to the grindstone and get an A, and you're going to have to support yourself. So I think when I got to college, as much as I really wanted to write, I saw the other girls in my college that were getting these internships in finance, and I saw that they were getting paid really well. So by some miracle, I got a summer internship in investment banking one summer, and I was working, you know, coming home at like 3 a.m, but I was getting this amazing, what felt to me like an amazing paycheck. And I knew nothing. I had never taken a finance class in college, but I was sort of learning everything on the job. I was, you know, of course, the only woman in the group. And then once I was sort of in that track, then I, you know, went around on the sort of interview circuit trying to get a full-time job for when I graduated. And I got an offer from the oil desk. And then within a year, the price of oil spiked, and suddenly commodities was a very desirable place to be. And it was just lucky that I was in this group, and I really enjoyed it for a few years.
0: So you liked it. You liked the work.
19: I think it was really exciting, and it was so different from anything that I had ever encountered before. But it was so clearly not what I was cut out for. There was a lot of sort of, you know, what you hear about in the financial world, there were a lot of things that were not pleasant to be around that I encountered. And I think after a while, I started to realize, you know, why was I turning away from trauma and the trauma films and pushing myself into this financial world where I didn't fit in?
2: So you work in finance for a few years. You know, you try your best. You have your doubts, but you're trying. And then in 2006, your dad asks you to come be in his film, Poultrygeist, Night of the Chicken Dead, and you agree. How did it feel to be back on set?
19: There were a lot of people that I had known since I was a kid who were still there, but I, you know, just felt like, where do I stand? What do? I'm dressed like, people are looking at me like I'm this, like, conservative, the man. I am the man.
0: Like in a sweater set?
19: Yeah. And, you know, do they not like me? Do they think I'm, you know, just feeling like I don't belong there? But I also feel like
0: imposter
19: I grew up here. Yeah, very, very much imposter syndrome. Mm.
2: Yeah, like who belongs here more than you, on the other hand? Well, I was born into this.
12: Well, the good news is Lily Hayes got to be a chicken American Indian zombie.
2: She was a chicken zombie.
12: Yeah, a chicken zombie with about 200 others. And Charlotte, her sister, choreographed the dance that occurs at the end of the movie.

0: It's unlike anything that it was back in the day. People are beginning to fight for the better ones.
1: It's led to a lucrative trade, but is that at a cost to science and those looking to study them?
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5: BBC News with Sue Montgomery. Israel and Hezbollah have agreed to a ceasefire after a day of intense hostilities. There are fears continued fighting in Lebanon will undermine the peace deal between the United States and Iran. Lebanon said the latest wave of Israeli strikes had killed at least 47 people. Israel said four of its soldiers had been killed by Hezbollah. Italy's Prime Minister Giorgia Meloni has rejected President Trump's assertion that she begged to have her photo taken with him at the recent G7 summit. Ms. Meloni said Mr. Trump's claim was fabricated, adding that she never begged and nor did Italy. The United States is shutting down a major HIV funding program for South Africa after what it says are failures to address its concerns about the treatment of white South Africans. The Trump administration has claimed that white Afrikaners are being persecuted, although there's been no evidence of this. The British Prime Minister Keir Starmer is resisting pressure to step down after his expected leadership challenger Andy Burnham won a parliamentary by-election. Sir Keir has urged Labour Party members to avoid plunging the country into chaos. Bolivia has entered its 50th day of unrest as protests and roadblocks continue to paralyse major cities. The demonstrations led by indigenous farmers and unions were triggered by an economic crisis and fuel shortages. The Norwegian government is imposing an almost complete ban on the use of generative AI by children in primary school. The Prime Minister said using AI increased the risk of them skipping important steps in their education. Football fans are gathering in Seattle for the first of today's matches at the Men's World Cup, which will see the co-host, the US, take on Australia. BBC News.
3: Hello, welcome back to the Outlook mixtape on the BBC World Service. I'm India Rackerson. Today is all about dads. Dads who wanted to do things their own way and the daughters who surfed the wake that they made. In part one, we heard from movie maniac Lloyd Kaufman and explored how his daughter Lily Hayes made the most of an upbringing on movie sets, taking part in things like chicken zombie dances. Now we dive into the story of a London father and his dream, a dream to wow the world with a golden egg.
6: A grand tradition has been revived with the design of a magnificent work of craftsmanship. An egg made of gold, set with pink and white diamonds.
3: This is the story of famous London jeweller Paul Kaczynski, but told through his daughter Serena.
4: Well, I think the thing about my father is that he was very ambitious, but in a slightly different way to his father. My father was creative, he was a dreamer, but he was also very much driven by the desire to outstrip his father.
3: So Serena's family have been jewellers for over a century. Her great-great-grandfather fled persecution in Eastern Europe and started a small business repairing watches in London in the late 1800s. When Serena's father, Paul, took over the business from his dad, Joe, in the 1980s, House of Kaczynski was the London jeweller, on a par with Cartier. Paul was stepping up into big shoes. Serena told Joe Fidgen about it.
4: So my dad really wanted to, you know, obviously put his own stamp on the business. He wanted to create something different. So at first he tried to create a slightly different style of jewellery. He tried to be more 80s, more feminine, elegant, dainty. I mean, it was lovely jewellery, but it just didn't stand out. It could have been made by any of the jewellery houses. And to be honest, the collections fell a bit flat. And, you know, at that point, his obsession with Fabergé and this knowledge that really, if Kaczynski was going to go that

0: step further and become not just well-known in Britain, but actually an international luxury brand, then it needed a sort of signature calling card. So that was sort of where the cogs of my father's mind were ticking.
1: And they kept on ticking until Paul landed on his big idea to make Kaczynski the Fabergé of the 20th century. He got to work commissioning the production of a giant jewelled egg, a tribute to Fabergé, but updated for the modern age. Paul travelled to Western Australia, where the newly opened Argyle mine was extracting highly prized pink diamonds.
0: I mean, the egg was absolutely breathtaking. It was forged from 15 kilograms of the finest gold, set with 24,000 diamonds, of which 20,000 were pinks. It took 7,000 hours of craftsmanship by a team of master jewellers to put it together. I mean, it was unprecedented. I mean, when I saw it as a child, it reminded me of a big golden rocket about to take off on this kind of incredible, majestic pedestal. And then also there's the theatrical side to it. So Fabergé, one of his trademarks, if you like, was to have a surprise secreted inside the egg. His eggs always had a clockwork mechanism, a secret button. You'd pop them and something remarkable would appear. So for my dad's version of this was that the egg's very heavy golden doors would open and inside there was a jewelled dollhouse-like interior. There was a jewelled library with little enamel books that you could take off the shelves, a jewelled drawer which you could take out as well and put your secret diamond stash in if you so were so inclined, and a diamond-encrusted clock. And then that would rotate and there would be a enamelled portrait gallery with frames of different sizes, ribbons of diamonds encircling them. You know, it was all very playful. My father had a very sort of a big sense of fun, and he fancied himself as a bit of an artist, really. I mean, he always wanted to be a jeweller artist, just as Fabergé was, you know, really the ultimate jeweller artist.
1: The egg had a price tag of £7 million, the equivalent of about $30 million US dollars today. The big question was, who would buy it?
0: Top of the list were the Sultan of Brunei, who was a very loyal client of my father's at the time, Donald Trump, you know, well known for his love of bling, and Malcolm Forbes, who was the media tycoon, who had a huge Fabergé collection, was also a possibility. But then he tragically died unexpectedly in the February, just before the egg came out in the April. So, yes, there was no obvious buyer at the time. And, you know, what I've realised is obviously actually in the jewellery trade, discretion is everything. These people want to buy, high net worth people want to buy something that no one else has. They don't want to buy something that's been broadcast everywhere and the whole world knows about. So my father had saw every other high profile sale he made had been done with the utmost discretion. But this time he'd sort of got so caught up in the publicity and the lauding of him as Carl Fabergé that he sort of, you know, created his own downfall, really.
2: I mean, your mum came from a very different world. She came from Scotland, from a non-jewellery family. Was she there sort of saying, you know, how, you know, is this a good idea?
0: I mean, my mother was always a very grounding influence on my father. Yes, she came from a working class background in Scotland. They'd met at university at Aberdeen. But my mother was always a bit dubious about the egg, I think. I think she was just anxious about the fact that there were cracks already starting to show in the foundations of the business, which no one really knew about. And also, she didn't want him to overreach. You know, they had three young children as well. They were busy. They were this sort of 80s power couple. She was a patron of charities with Princess Diana on the board. So, you know, why push it, really?
2: And it was pushing it, wasn't it? I mean, in design terms, this was pushing it. One jeweller I know talked about, you know, the project being basically like asking a jeweller to make a car because the sort of the mechanics of how the inside of this egg with its revolving library and its portrait gallery was actually going to work.
0: Yes. I mean, so my father was absolutely adamant about having the Fabergé-style surprise and this moment of theatrical wonder, wowing crowds when they saw the doors glide open and the interior rotate. Unfortunately, the reality was the doors did not glide open. At best, they juddered and often they were stuck. The problem was, obviously, 18-karat gold is actually very, very dense and heavy. And trying to find a motor that was powerful enough to power the doors and small enough to fit in the base was very much an engineering jigsaw puzzle. I mean, if I'm being kind to my father, I think he was ahead of his time. But it became the sort of egg's dirty secret, really, that it didn't quite work.
1: A few months after its launch, the egg still hadn't sold and Paul couldn't pay his creditors, and the worry was causing friction in the family. Paul disappeared soon afterwards, leaving his wife and three daughters for a young sales assistant, Anna. Serena was devastated. Where life before the egg had been glamorous and carefree, life after the egg was a hollow shell.
0: I was always Daddy's girl. You know, I worshipped him, really. And so after my parents split up, I found it very confusing. But I suppose I never doubted that my father still loved me. My sisters, my littlest sister, Holly, she was three when he left.
2: Right.
0: And my middle sister, Katrina, was nine. And my middle sister, Katrina, was inherently protective of my mother. And so she was also very angry at my father. But somehow, and I just don't really emotionally understand it, I just couldn't find it in me to be angry at him. I just missed him and wanted to see him. So for a period, I would sort of see him every fortnight. We'd have these kind of awkward, you know, I was about 12 by this point. So we had this, you know, we'd go for pizza and play some tennis. That was our formula.
1: Paul became more and more troubled. None of his efforts to revive the family's reputation in the jewellery world came to anything, and he was relying on drink and drugs. Serena went off to university, and that's where she was when she heard that he had died in a car crash just a few days after turning 50.
0: When my dad died, tragically, a decade after the egg, when he was, to be honest, at a very low ebb in his life, it was like the egg was buried with him. I went back and looked at the very short speech that I read at his funeral, and I didn't make any mention of it.
2: Even though it had been such a big part of his life.
0: It was his greatest creation. It was his masterpiece. And no, it was seen as a source of pain and loss. And everyone wanted to pretend it had never happened and never existed. If you brought it up, it would just be kind of met with mutterings and dark looks. Until one day at Glastonbury Music Festival, where I am an avid goer, I found myself there in 2009, newly heartbroken, just about to turn 30, and I met this very handsome stranger, as you do. We lost all our friends and we found each other, and we were sort of wandering around the festival, you know, waiting for sunrise, talking. And sometimes I think it's easier to talk to a stranger than to your family, because obviously there's not the emotional load there. And he said, oh, you know, my dad played at Glastonbury in the 70s. He was a rock and roll drummer. And so I said, well, you never guess. My dad made the world's largest gold egg. And then he was like, oh, what is this, a dad off? But it was the first time that I had told that story in a sort of positive way. It was quite liberating. And I walked away, you know, I mean, never saw him again. But he said, look, you should keep telling your dad's story. And so that sort of stayed with me. And then it effectively became a bit of a party piece.
2: So how does it go from being a party piece to a quest to find out what on earth happened to the egg after the business went bust?
0: One day I was working on, I was working at the Sunday Times, and we had these very, very scary ideas meetings. And normally I'd been very, very good and squirreled away lots of ideas and had a whole pad full. But on that day, for some reason, I didn't have anything. So I was sort of sitting there waiting for my turn going, oh, my God, what am I going to say? And I just blurted it out. My dad made the world's largest jeweled egg. And everyone in the room went, what? I was like a big Fabergé. And that was the start. So I went to have lunch with a family friend who was sort of served as the House of Kaczynski's archivist, really. You know, he knows absolutely everything. And he was telling me sort of fabulous stories. And then I sort of said, you know, well, where is it? And he said, well, darling, you're never going to find it. Be like searching for a golden needle in a haystack. And then we very jokingly made a bet. I think he bet me £100 that I wouldn't be able to find it. But, you know, I'm quite determined. So if you bet me something, I'll try my best to follow through.
1: Just as her father had been obsessed by the making of the egg, Serena became fixated on finding it. She knew it had been repossessed by the mining company Argyle when the jewellery business had collapsed, but when she contacted Argyle, all they would say was it had been sold in 2002 to an unnamed Japanese billionaire. And there, the trail went cold.
0: I spoke to lots of different people, diamond dealers, art detectives, and I was told lots of conflicting things. There was this man who's a diamond dealer in the States, and he reached out to me and he said, look, I'll talk to Argyle. I know them very well. I'll come back to you with the truth. So, you know, calls me back a few days later. Very sorry. It's terrible news. The egg's been melted down.
2: Oh.
0: And do you know what? I burst into tears. And it sounds so strange, doesn't it? You know, it's an inanimate object. But by this point, obviously, it had already begun to kind of embody my father a bit. And I was genuinely surprised by the force of my emotional reaction. But so I was told that, and then other people along the way told me that it was in a, you know, it had been disassembled and was in a safe somewhere, and no one really seemed to know. You know, the Japan thing was the most concrete clue I had, but even that, I'd reached a complete impasse.
2: But you cried when you heard the egg had been broken up. So there's grief there.
0: Yes, there is deep grief. You know, I'd lost him sort of twice, really, once when he left when I was 11, and then again when I was 20 when he died. And, you know, I wanted to turn it from something bad, both him and the egg, into something to be celebrated and to feel happy about.
1: Years went by. Serena poured time and more money than she could afford on finding out what had happened to the egg. The market in this kind of thing is so secretive, how would she ever find out? Then, out of the blue, a stroke of luck. One of the detectives she'd spoken to had heard that a giant golden diamond encrusted egg, and let's face it, there aren't that many of them, had just been donated to a museum in Tokyo by its billionaire owners, the Mabuchi family, the world's largest manufacturers of small electric motors. 2 weeks later, Serena was on her way to the museum for a private viewing.
0: Once I got on the plane, I sort of went numb. Actually, I almost was a bit anxious that maybe I would see it and I'd feel nothing, and that somehow this would all have been in vain.
2: But tell us about seeing it then. How did you feel?
0: Well, when I first entered the room, my heart sort of sunk, actually, because it wasn't in a very glamorous setting. And I know that sounds silly, but, you know, it was just in this sort of conference style room, really. And as I'd got to the museum, I still didn't know if I was going to get to meet the Mabuchis. I knew their name by then, but I really wanted to talk to them to understand, you know, why they bought it and what it had meant to them, really. So when I found out that they were coming, that's when the tears first started to come. And then when I was allowed to go inside the display case and touch the egg, I mean, it is absolutely breathtaking. I'd seen so many pictures. I'd pored over pictures and videos, but there is nothing like seeing it up close. You could stare at it for hours and still find something new to be awed by. And when I saw our name carved on the summit, and, you know, it will be there for posterity. You know, the egg has outlived my dad. It will outlive me. But it will always be there, and just meant the world.
2: Did you find the closure that you had been looking for?
0: Yes, I think so. I wanted to create a legacy, not just for my father, not just for Kaczynski's egg, but for the Kaczynskis, for the house of Kaczynskis, for everything my ancestors built, and for my family and my sons. You know, it makes me incredibly happy that my two sons, who are now 8 and 6, will always know the story of Grandpa Paul and his giant gold egg.
2: Is there a bit of you that wishes it had never existed and your life had stayed as it was before the egg?
0: No, not at all, to be honest. I don't think being born into privilege serves you that well, particularly if my father is your example of that.
2: So you don't regret the missing millions?
0: Not at all. Honestly, not. I just think it's really important not to carry bitterness and anger with you. If you do that, it will eat away at you. What ate away at me was the need to see the egg. And maybe that was my way of processing. Some people go to therapy. I decided to track down a £7 million gold egg.
3: Serena Kaczynski speaking to Jo Fitchin in May 2026. She's the author of the book Kaczynski's Egg. That is all from our passionate fathers and their daughters who live to tell the tales. Thanks so much for joining us on the Outlook mixtape. I'm India Rackerson. The producer was Andrea Rangecroft. Outlook is back again soon.
4: BBC World Service and now Witness History with me, Reena Stanton Sharma. We're going back to 1975, when an outbreak of illness among young children in the United States led to a medical breakthrough.
5: Our family have lived in Lyme in this area for 25 years. And when we first moved here, I started having some odd symptoms, as some of the others in the family did. But mostly it was my symptoms in the beginning, with rashes and joint pain and severe headaches and stiff necks and fevers.
4: That's Polly Murray, a mother from Lyme, Connecticut, a scenic rural town nestled along the eastern banks of the Connecticut River on America's east coast. Speaking to a BBC TV programme in 1987, she explained what she'd noticed.
5: Her symptoms became so acute and the patterns so definite that I realised that we must do something about trying to find someone that would do some research into what was going on. And so in October of 1975, I called the Connecticut State Health Department.
4: That call would eventually lead to the first identification of Lyme disease in the US, a bacterial infection passed to humans by blood-sucking parasites called ticks. Professor Alan Steer had started a fellowship at Yale University just months earlier when he was contacted by the health department. This led to a meeting with Polly.
6: She'd kept a notebook about children that she knew of in this small community who had developed arthritis. I asked my chief of rheumatology about this and said that I would like to join in working on this cluster of arthritis cases. And he said, fine, take about 6 months and see what you can do. And of course, I've been working on this now for nearly 50 years.
4: Dr. Steer, who was in his early 30s, had been carrying out research into rheumatology, inflammatory conditions, including rheumatoid arthritis, which causes painful and stiff joints.
6: We invited the children to come to Yale for investigation. We were able to identify 39 children in this small community who had recently had or currently had arthritis. And that would be 100 times what one would expect for juvenile rheumatoid arthritis, which is how the children had originally been diagnosed often. A quarter of them lived on one of two roads where one in 10 children had arthritis. That's completely unheard of.
4: Polly and her children had seen over 30 doctors who'd suggested 50 possible diagnoses, but she was convinced there was more to it. She'd noted down that she felt worse during the summer. Dr. Steer found that the young people, who ranged from around 5 years old to teenagers, had had unusual skin markings or lesions which started appearing before their joint problems. One person described it this way.
6: That it started in the front of their body and the two sides met on the back. So this large, spreading, unusual skin lesion. It was a quarter of the patients, but because the clustering suggested to us an arthropod-transmitted illness, we were quite interested in this skin lesion. An insect is a type of arthropod. An arthropod is a more general term, but a tick is an arthropod because in the adult stages, it has 8 legs rather than 6.
4: And a tick is a small spider-like creature which feeds on the blood of birds, mammals, and humans. You may not even feel a bite, which can cause flu-like symptoms. Here's that BBC documentary.
7: The tick usually feeds on white-tailed deer, and in 1975 there'd been a big increase in the deer population with a consequent rise in the number of ticks. Perhaps there was a link with the severe arthritis that Polly Murray's family had suffered that summer. The ticks were feeding on blood from the deer, then dropping back to the ground to lay their eggs and to bite unsuspecting humans. Treating these bites was to reveal an important new clue about the cause of the arthritis.
4: After this crucial discovery, Dr. Steer spoke with a Danish colleague and realised that they could treat people with penicillin, antibiotic medication.
6: In Europe, this skin lesion was thought to be tick transmitted, and that skin lesion was thought to respond to antibiotic therapy. And there were a few cases in which the skin lesion had preceded a neurologic illness called meningopolyneuritis or Banwart syndrome. But it wasn't truly clear that it was related, and the neurologists thought that the skin lesion was a viral infection, most likely. And because of the experience in Europe, thinking that the skin lesion responded to antibiotic therapy, we began to treat patients with penicillin, which had been used generally to treat the skin lesion. And in comparison with the patients we'd seen earlier who were not treated with antibiotics, the skin lesion did resolve somewhat faster, and it often prevented subsequent arthritis. From this, we learned that this was likely a tick-transmitted penicillin-sensitive agent that was causing this illness.
4: This was a huge breakthrough. Not only had he discovered a new disease, they'd found a potential treatment too. But Dr. Steer, who is now one of the most renowned rheumatologists globally, remains humble about that vital step in medicine.
6: That's gratifying, but understanding human disease is often very complicated. And even though you can come up with a treatment that helps most people, you're often left with a part of the population that just has a harder time with it.
4: You've probably joined the dots. The disease was named after the town Polly was from, Lyme, Connecticut, where it was first found. And then, in 1981, a self-described tick surgeon discovered something new.
6: It was Willy Bergdorfer who had been studying this Ixodes scapularis type of tick, and his particular ability was to dissect even these very small ticks under the microscope and be able to look at their organs, trying to see if he could identify an infectious agent. And he was the one who actually first saw this bacteria, which is now called, its Latin name is Borrelia burgdorferi.
4: Most of the children who took part in that 1975 study fully recovered.
6: There are children that as adults had difficulty with what remained of certain parts of the infection. It's generally not as serious an infection at all if one has vaccination. Death from Lyme disease is quite unusual, but it can happen. The infection can affect all layers of the heart. And if that happens and it's not recognized, it's been a cause of death, and generally in younger people. So it can be quite a serious infection, even though most recover from it.
4: Understanding these complexities remains Dr. Steer's lifelong passion.
6: One is still left with parts of this that are difficult to understand and which we do not have treatments that work really well. An important goal for me is really to work with the next generation.
4: Dr. Alan Steer is now in his 80s. He works at the Steer Laboratory at Massachusetts General Hospital and was speaking to me, Rena Stanton Sharma, for Witness History.
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8: I'm Charmaine Cozier. Women workers earned on average 11% less per hour than men in the European Union. An ambitious EU objective aims to reduce that. Can Brussels crack the gender pay gap?
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12: At 18 hours GMT, welcome to the newsroom from the BBC World Service with Valerie Saunderson. Israel and Hezbollah agree a ceasefire, but Israeli forces in Lebanon say...
13: During the night and until now, the IDF has attacked more than 100 Hezbollah targets. We have eliminated dozens of terrorists. The strikes will continue as needed.
12: Will Britain's Prime Minister Keir Starmer quit following the by-election success of his Labour Party rival Andy Burnham?
14: This now is the change moment. We have an opportunity to turn the tide, to make the country feel like it's working again.
12: Barack Obama's presidential center in Chicago opens to the public.
15: I can't wait to see the center do all the amazing things that I know it's going to do. And I just love seeing all these people. Like, this is America. This is the beauty of community and diversity.
12: And the competition hots up in football's World Cup after this.
16: BBC News with Sue Montgomery. Israel and Hezbollah have agreed to a ceasefire after a day of intense hostilities in Lebanon. The agreement followed concerns that continued fighting would undermine the peace deal between the United States and Iran. Shortly after the truce began, there were reports of further Israeli strikes in the south. Tom Bateman is in Washington.
17: What is happening in southern Lebanon has the capacity to completely derail this US-Iran deal, the memorandum of understanding that Donald Trump desperately needs now. And the fact that, you know, it has that capacity, continues to do so, is why Mr. Trump and J.D. Vance have been getting visibly increasingly frustrated and angry with the Israelis.
16: Italy's Prime Minister Giorgia Meloni has strongly repudiated President Trump's assertion that she begged to have her photo taken with him at this week's G7 summit. Italy's foreign minister has cancelled a US trip this weekend and called President Trump's remarks grave and offensive. James Landill is our diplomatic correspondent.
18: There was a time Giorgia Meloni was dubbed a Trump whisperer, a European leader who could sweet-talk the US president with Italian charm and right-wing steel. But no more. Mr. Trump claimed on Italian TV their prime minister had begged him for a photograph at the G7 summit this week. He agreed, he said, because he felt sorry for her. This infuriated Ms. Meloni, who rushed onto social media. She said she didn't know why the president behaved this way with allies. It was a pity he was not the same to his enemies, with whom he was far more accommodating.
16: The British Prime Minister Keir Starmer is resisting pressures to step down after his likely leadership challenger Andy Burnham won a sweeping victory in a parliamentary by-election. So Keir has urged Labour Party members to avoid plunging the country into chaos by turning on each other. The US government has confirmed it's shutting down its multi-million dollar HIV funding program for South Africa after what it says are failures to address its concerns over the treatment of white South Africans. The Trump administration has repeatedly claimed without evidence that Afrikaners are the victims of what it calls a white genocide. Pumza Filani reports from Johannesburg.
19: The programme, PEPFAR, has been running for nearly 22 years and was integral to South Africa's HIV fight. But in the latest development in strained relations between Washington and Pretoria, President Donald Trump has decided to end support for the programme, citing failures by South Africa to address his concerns. Last year, President Trump issued an executive order announcing drastic funding cuts to aid. South Africa has the largest number of people living with HIV, as well as the largest antiretroviral drugs programme.
16: BBC News. Health officials in the Democratic Republic of Congo have told the BBC that a six-year-old Ebola patient who was abducted from a hospital by armed men has been released and is now receiving treatment. The girl was taken alongside her mother from a facility in North Kivu province earlier this week. From Kinshasa, Emery Makomeno.
20: Officials in North Kivu province have not provided details on how the child and the mother were recovered, but say both arrived safely at the Musienene Ebola Treatment Center on Wednesday. The facility is located about 25 kilometers southwest of Katwa, where the two were adopted on Monday evening. Ituri province remains the epicenter of the outbreak, but North Kivu has recorded the highest number of fatalities.
16: Ukraine's military says its forces have struck railway bridges in Crimea in its latest attacks on Russia's supply chain. It said the bridges in the Russian-occupied territory were being used for military transport and other supplies. Ukraine's general staff went on to describe the damage caused by a drone attack on a Moscow oil refinery on Thursday. Bolivia has entered its 50th day of unrest as protests and roadblocks continue to paralyse major cities, cutting off vital supplies to La Paz, El Alto and Cochabamba. Demonstrations led by indigenous farmers and unions were triggered by an economic crisis and fuel shortages. Football fans are gathering in Seattle for the first of today's matches at the Men's World Cup, which will see the co-hosts, the US, take on Australia in Group D. Both teams enjoyed convincing wins in their opening fixtures, with the USA demolishing Paraguay 4-1. Victory for either nation tonight would guarantee them a place in the knockout stage of the tournament. BBC News.
12: It's 18.06 GMT. You're listening to The Newsroom on the BBC World Service with me, Valerie Sanderson. One of the keys to President Trump's peace deal with Iran is Tehran's demand that Israel ends its war against Hezbollah in Lebanon. But Israel's Prime Minister Benjamin Netanyahu was in no mood for a ceasefire after Hezbollah killed four Israeli soldiers. He's vowed to extract a very heavy price from the Iranian-backed group. On Friday, Lebanon's health ministry said that Israeli airstrikes killed at least 47 people. Among the dead were seven women and two children. As the fighting continued, talks between the United States and Iran, scheduled to start in Switzerland, were cancelled. But this afternoon, a US official said that Israel and Hezbollah had agreed to a ceasefire. Nonetheless, Effi Defrin, an army spokesman for the Israel Defense Forces, the IDF, said that Israel would keep a military presence in Lebanon and strike again if it thought necessary.
13: During the night and until now, the IDF has attacked more than 100 Hezbollah targets. We have eliminated dozens of terrorists. The strikes will continue as needed. Our fighters in southern Lebanon continue to destroy terrorist infrastructure. I want to make it clear, our forces on the ground have full operational freedom to deal with any threats in the area. We are there and we will act to protect the citizens of Israel. We are a buffer. That's the purpose.
12: The fighting in Lebanon has killed nearly 4,000 people since the beginning of March, according to the country's health ministry. One place that's come under intense Israeli bombardment is the southern city of Tyre. Our correspondent, Karin Torbe, is there.
21: In normal times, around 60,000 people live in what is usually a very vibrant city. But recently, most of them had to flee it for fear of being killed by Israeli strikes. Israel says it is actually targeting Hezbollah's infrastructure, but it has issued a blanket evacuation order, which led most of the residents of this city to leave it. 2 days ago, some of them returned to check on their properties, on their houses, on their neighborhoods. And just today, some of them had to flee again to be displaced one more time following the Israeli attacks.
12: Well, soon after the ceasefire was announced, state media in Lebanon reported an Israeli airstrike in the south. Let's cross to Jerusalem and speak to our correspondent there, Charlotte Gallagher. So I suppose what everyone wants to know, Charlotte, is there still a ceasefire in place?
1: Well, no one said it's over, but it does seem slightly ridiculous to call it a ceasefire when you have Lebanese state media and also an ambulance service in southern Lebanon saying there have been 12 Israeli strikes in the minutes after the ceasefire was announced. We're also hearing from Lebanese state media that two people were killed in a drone strike in southern Lebanon after that ceasefire agreement came into effect. And I think the reason why it's not working, it's faltering, is because essentially Israel has said it will not withdraw its troops from southern Lebanon. It calls it a security strip until Hezbollah disarm. Hezbollah have said they will not disarm until the IDF go. So it's kind of a stalemate situation. And I think that's why this ceasefire and the ceasefires before just don't work.
2: This week has seen fierce criticism of the Israeli government from the Trump administration. How worried do you think is the Israeli government that the row could get worse?
1: I think for Benjamin Netanyahu, he's in a really difficult position because he's facing a lot of criticism, as you said, from President Trump and also J.D. Vance saying essentially, be grateful. We are your most powerful ally. You need us. J.D. Vance was saying yesterday, we supply a lot of your weapons. So I think a bit of a warning, essentially, to, in Donald Trump's words, behave. But then he's facing the internal pressure. Politicians inside the country and also a lot of the public want the offensive push into southern Lebanon to continue. They want Hezbollah to be dismantled. And they feel like they have been sold out with this deal between Iran and the US. And it's actually made Israelis a lot less safe. So he's facing a very difficult decision, and I think it's almost impossible at this point to keep those two sides happy.
2: Charlotte Gallagher in Jerusalem, thank you. The British Prime Minister Keir Starmer is under renewed pressure to set a timetable to leave office after a path was made clear for a leadership challenge. The Financial Times newspaper is reporting that the Transport Secretary, Heidi Alexander, told him he should step aside following the election of Andy Burnham to Parliament. He scored an emphatic victory against the populist anti-immigration reform party, and it's expected that he'll fight Keir Starmer to become leader of the governing Labour Party and therefore Prime Minister. Mr Burnham has been addressing his supporters.
14: This now is the change moment. We have an opportunity to turn the tide, to make the country feel like it's working again, to make people see that politics can make a positive difference, to make people feel hope again. That is the main thing I think we need in this country right now, for people to feel a sense of hope that there is something better to work towards on the horizon.
2: So just 2 years after being swept to power with a huge parliamentary majority, Keir Starmer has become one of Britain's most unpopular prime ministers. Millions of voters feel he has neither delivered any prosperity for the country nor dealt with immigration effectively, though the number of migrants arriving in the UK is falling. The prime minister, though, said he would not budge.
22: There isn't a leadership contest at the moment, but as I've said on many, many occasions, I don't think that's a good thing for the country, to plunge us into chaos. But if there is a contest, just to be clear with you, then yes, I will run, I will stand, and I've said repeatedly, I'm not going to walk away from that.
2: Well, our political correspondent Rob Watson is following developments. He joins us now on the newsroom. I mean, a febrile atmosphere. Rob, what are you hearing about what's going on in Westminster? And what more, first of all, do we know about what Heidi Alexander has said to Keir Starmer?
23: So she is a cabinet minister, in other words, part of the inner circle of the government. And she said to Keir Starmer, look, time is up. There needs to be a transition to a new leader, and given that she is a supporter of Andy Burnham, we think that is who she means. And I think what is happening both in public but more behind the scenes is Labour MPs, Labour ministers making their feelings clear to Sir Keir Starmer about whether he can stay or whether he should go. And I think really this is pretty decisive. It's pretty clear, as we heard from him, that he would like to stay. But in the next few hours and days, Valerie, does he find that however determined he is to fight, that the support just isn't there, that it drains away? And like others before him, one thinks of Boris Johnson recently or Mrs. Thatcher before, that once members of your party start to desert you, there's just nothing you can do.
2: But if he absolutely refuses to go, what happens next? I mean, he is Prime Minister.
23: Absolutely. If he refuses to go, it would be up to Andy Burnham or any of the others who fancy themselves as leaders of the Labour Party, or, and of course, with that, Prime Minister, to challenge him. And that would require the person getting 20% of Labour MPs to back them. That's 81 Labour MPs. And then it would go to a postal ballot with Labour members up and down the country getting a chance to vote on who should succeed Keir Starmer.
2: I think a lot of people listening will think, well, why is Andy Burnham seen as Labour's saviour by some members when, after all, Rob, he failed twice to become leader twice before, didn't he?
23: That's absolutely correct. So he's hoping it would be third time lucky. It's a very good question. I think the answer is a mix of desperation and panic. I mean, Labour MPs are so worried. The party is so down in the polls. Sir Keir Starmer is very unpopular. But it's also because Andy Burnham now has a record of having beaten Reform, and because he's had nothing to do with the government for the last 2 years. So they can say he's a clean skin, fresh start.
2: Thanks, Rob. Rob Watson. While Pakistan's leaders are playing a big role on the global stage, mediating the peace deal between the US and Iran, the country remains locked in a conflict of its own with neighbouring Afghanistan. In its first major offensive action in months, Kabul says it's launched strikes on two provinces in Pakistan, targeting suspected Islamic State militants along the border. Pakistan has denied that its territory has been attacked at all. Well, since Pakistan declared an open war on Afghanistan, that was back in late February, the two countries have been clashing regularly and hundreds of people have been killed. Mediators led by China have so far failed to secure a peace agreement. Well, our global affairs reporter, Ambarasan Itharajan, is with me in the newsroom studio. Tell us about these latest strikes and what each side is saying.
0: Both sides are giving conflicting information, but the two countries, Pakistan and Afghanistan, they have been clashing near the border areas for several months now, leading to hundreds of deaths, mainly civilian casualties, according to the UN. Now, in the latest round, the Taliban Defense Ministry said they used their Air Force airstrike to target what they call as a suspected Islamic State militant hideouts inside Pakistan's Khyber Pakhtunkhwa and Balochistan provinces. But they did not specify what kind of airstrike. So the suspicion is probably they would have used some drones. And that's why the Pakistani authorities were responding to saying there was no attack, actually. There was only a rudimentary drone and that was shot down. But what Kabul has been saying is that some of these IS attacks carried out in recent months, some of these people were across the border inside Pakistan. And this is some sort of a counter-allegation by Kabul.
2: Do you think there's a possibility of further escalation?
0: There is a possibility because there was a kind of, for the last few days, the border was quiet and suddenly you have this Taliban claim. This comes after days after some clashes in which 13 civilians, according to Afghan civilians, were killed, according to the UN, and that was the Pakistani strike. And that was like preceded by what Pakistan said, militants based in Afghanistan coming and targeting their security forces. Hundreds of Pakistani security personnel have been killed over the years. So there have been allegation and counter-allegation, but it is hard to verify what happened last night.
2: So what about these mediation attempts by China?
0: In March, both sides met in China. And even before that, Saudi Arabia and Qatar, both, they tried to mediate between these two sides. And, after a few weeks, again, the clashes break out because there have been continuous attacks on Pakistani forces, especially in Khyber Pakhtunkhwa province and Balochistan in recent months. So the government is under pressure to take action. That has been very consistent attacks. The number of attacks have increased over the past few months, and Pakistan says that it is having the right to retaliate to those attacks. Now you see the Kabul putting the same blame on Pakistan.
2: Thank you, Ambarasan Itharajan. The Italian Foreign Minister Antonio Tajani has cancelled a trip to the United States this weekend, accusing President Trump of making grave and offensive remarks about Italy's Prime Minister Giorgia Meloni. Mr. Trump is said to have told an Italian TV network that she had begged to have her photo taken with him at the G7 summit in France this week. This is her side of the story.
4: Le dichiarazioni di Donald Trump sono dichiarazioni totalmente inventate.
5: The statements by Donald Trump are totally made up. I'm frankly appalled. I don't know why the President of the United States treats its own allies this way. It's not the first time it happens. It's unfortunate he doesn't have the same determination towards the enemies of the West, with whom he's often more accommodating. But one thing I must remind him of, I and Italy never beg.
2: The BBC's Sylvia Costello spoke to Regini Vaidyanathan about the row.
6: This came up because President Trump was interviewed from La Sette, an Italian media company, and he apparently said that Meloni was begging him for a photo and he felt sorry for her. And this was the recent G7 in France. And so he said he took the photo because of that. Meloni is angry about this. She's posted very seriously, making all sorts of allegations about President Trump and how he treats his allies. And this is just a few days after the G7, where they were stood together trying to get a closer relationship.
7: And she's always seen as someone who has a decent relationship with the president.
6: Absolutely. Meloni's always thought of as a Trump whisperer. She was the first, the only European leader to be at his second inauguration. So they have this relationship. Obviously, she comes from the right, but her right is quite different. She's very pro-Ukraine, she's very anti-Russia. And although she's had this role recently, they've had a spat over the Pope. When the Pope was criticised heavily by President Trump, she came out and said that that was completely unacceptable. So that was the first kind of big spat, and now this one will be a harder one.
7: I mean, this is quite a big deal, isn't it? Because although some world leaders have differences of opinion with President Trump, they don't always stand up to him. But now, Italy's foreign minister cancelling a trip.
6: Absolutely. So this is having diplomatic repercussions already. And the Italian government is absolutely standing by the prime minister, who will not be mocked by President Trump. It's like this is a sudden line that he has drawn and that she will not be taking. And it will be really interesting to watch how this go forward. Will Trump, like he did last time, kind of do a bit of rapprochement and say something full of praise about her again? Or last time, like after the Pope's incident, he said, oh, you know, Italy's just not the same as it used to be. So what will he decide to do now? Will he try and come closer to her, or will he stand his ground and mock her again?
2: Sylvia Costello, you're listening to The Newsroom on the BBC World Service. The Obama Presidential Center in Chicago has opened to the public after Thursday's official inauguration involving four former U.S. presidents, including Barack Obama himself, and stars, including Bruce Springsteen and Stevie Wonder. The project, thought to have cost about $850 million, covers the political and personal realms of America's first black president, who was in office between 2009 and 2017. The newsroom's Alice Adderley has this report.
24: Somebody said teachers! Stevie Wonder was just one of the stars from the worlds of music and entertainment who were out in force at the official inauguration of the Obama Presidential Center on the south side of Chicago on Thursday night. Although tickets for the Centerpiece Museum have sold out until October, the public can still explore other aspects of the campus that are free. The emphasis is on fun. Here's one of the people who'd come to see what it was all about.
15: I can't wait to see the center do all the amazing things that I know it's going to do. And I just love seeing all these people. Like, this is America. This is the beauty of community and diversity. This is the melting pot. And I just love how it brings everyone out.
24: It's perhaps no coincidence that the public opening is happening on the 19th of June, a day that's also known as Juneteenth, which is recognised as a federal holiday commemorating the emancipation of enslaved African Americans. The 19-acre site is near where the Obamas met at a law firm and where the former First Lady Michelle Obama grew up. Aside from a museum, the Presidential Center comprises a public library and outdoor areas for play and relaxation. It also has a full-size replica of the Oval Office as it was in Barack Obama's time and a display of the former First Lady's clothes. She paid tribute to her husband, who was visibly moved when she spoke.
25: 8 years in the crucible, and not once did you melt from the heat. Not once did you let it harden you. Instead, you used it to reveal your truest essence, your ferocious work ethic, an absolutely unshakable moral fiber.
24: The building itself, a near windowless granite monolith, has been criticised for its appearance and cost. The 70-metre-high edifice overlooks the low-income and low-rise suburbs of South Chicago and contrasts with the 44th president's reputation for humility. His memorial, in whose design he had a hand, is the largest, costliest and most audacious complex of all presidential libraries. But Barack Obama himself says he hopes the centre will inspire young people to achieve their ambitions. One wall carries the inscription in huge letters, "I'm asking you to believe, not about my ability to bring about change, but yours."
3: There's a new generation out there, ready to write the next chapter of our story. We intend to help them do it, and we ask that you join us.
24: This message of hope, justice, equality, and all the other values that Obama championed was echoed by Bruce Springsteen.
8: In a land of hope and dreams.
2: Ah, bit of Bruce Springsteen here, that report from Alice Adderley. And we end the programme with a roundup of the latest from the World Cup. The tournament is well into its second week, and that means the first group stage is hotting up as teams begin to qualify for the next step. Mexico became the first team to get to the knockout stage after beating South Korea 1-0. Later, the US is aiming to nail down a place in the narrowing tournament of 32 teams when they take on Australia. And Scotland will play one of Africa's most successful footballing nations, Morocco. Well, I'm joined by our sports correspondent, Nesta McGregor. First of all, Nesta, a very serious issue away from the game regarding the Morocco captain, Achraf Hakimi, who, it's been confirmed, will face trial on rape charges.
9: Yeah, that's right. Achraf Hakimi has been the face of Moroccan football for almost a decade. You know, he made his debut as a 17-year-old. He's now 27 and a star on the world stage. But as you've just said, French prosecutors have confirmed he will stand trial for rape. Now, the charges stem from a woman who claims the incident took place in Paris in 2023 at the home of the footballer who plays for European champions Paris Saint-Germain. The Moroccan captain strongly denies the claims, and on social media earlier he wrote, "Today, a story that is not mine is being told at the expense of my family, my life, and above all, the truth. Sometimes I feel like I've become an easy target." And he says, "Finally, I will be able to speak." Now, meanwhile, a lawyer for the plaintiff said in a statement that after more than 3 years of legal proceedings, she felt that her client was, in her view, defamed and dragged through the mud by Achraf Hakimi's defence team. And she says this decision brings her relief and hope. No trial date has been set, but this story is of huge interest across the globe, as you can imagine.
2: Well, let's talk about the match. I mean, in Boston, Scotland supporters have been grabbing more headlines than their team, haven't they? Tell us more. They're all over TikTok, all over X, all over social media.
9: Yeah, this is incredible, Valerie. There's no trophy for the best football fans at a tournament, but there should be. And I think Scotland would be in the final for sure. The life and soul of any party. I don't know why it became a thing, but you know cones on the heads of statues?
2: Famous. Oh, yes.
9: Famous in Glasgow Central Square. I'm told there's not a statue in the tri-state now without a cone on its head. I've also been informed that the weather in Boston can be blustery. And as you know, kilts and gushes of wind can reveal more than the wearer intended. And you must have seen the pictures of this as well. Extraordinary scenes from Fenway Park, which is home of the Boston Red Sox baseball team. Estimates claim 10,000 Scots were in attendance in good voice and making sure that the beverages needed to be replenished the next day. As the saying in footballing circle goes, no Scotland, no party. Simple as that.
2: Do you think they're going to win, though?
9: Oh, it's a tough one because Morocco are dark horses. Remember, they were semi-finalists 4 years ago. An African team has never won the World Cup, but many people think Morocco is as capable as it gets. But Scotland, I know it was only Haiti in the first game, but you win your first game and that gives you momentum. They should have the majority of fans in the stadium as well. I mean, they've got some cracking individual players, Scotland, John McGinn and Scott McTominay, just to name two of them. So I'm not a betting man, but I do think Scotland could just edge it. And if they do, they will win the group or come second, surely.
2: We like your optimism. One, tell us about the match between the US and Australia coming up.
9: Yeah, the battle of two nations who call the sport soccer. Still don't know how I feel about that. But both won their opening fixtures as well. So this is another big one because whoever wins will surely go on to dominate the group and qualify for the knockout stages. So I think we should be in for a cracker. And look out for USA striker Follerin Bellingham, who only was eligible to play for America because his mum went there on holiday. The stewardesses saw that she was heavily pregnant and refused to fly her home. So baby Bellingham was born in New York. What an awesome story.
2: And a happy story there to end on. Thank you. That was Nesta McGregor there. You've been listening to The Newsroom from the BBC World Service.
10: Thank you for joining us. In half an hour, it's BBC Conversations.
11: Campaigners in South Africa have warned migrants without papers that they have until the end of June to leave the country. In our conversation, migrants share their experiences of rising tensions. We also hear from South Africans who want an end to illegal migration.
10: That's followed by Crowd Science, finding out how Bluetooth works.
17: So these tags use a new incarnation of this technology called Bluetooth Low Energy. 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

0: The side, ranked 85th in the world, faced the five-time champions Brazil in the city of the underdog. On Sport Today from the BBC World Service, we'll look ahead to day 9 at the Men's FIFA World Cup, as well as that game in Philadelphia. The co-host USA can join Mexico in the knockout stage, but Australia will aim to have their say in Seattle. Plus the latest from golf's US Open in 2 minutes.
1: BBC News with Andrew Peach. Israel and Hezbollah have agreed to a ceasefire after a day of intense hostilities. There are fears that continuing fighting in Lebanon will undermine the peace deal between the US and Iran. Lebanon said the latest Israeli strikes had killed at least 47 people. Israel said 4 of its soldiers had been killed by Hezbollah. Italy's Prime Minister, Giorgia Meloni, has strongly denied President Trump's assertion that she begged to have her photo taken with him at this week's G7 summit. Ms. Meloni said it was an appalling and fabricated claim. The two leaders had been close allies. The United States is shutting down a major HIV funding program for South Africa after what it says are failures to address its concerns about the treatment of white South Africans. The Trump administration has claimed that white Afrikaners are being persecuted, although there's been no evidence of this. British Transport Police said they're responding to reports of a collision between two trains in an area north of London. A passenger on one of the trains has told the BBC that several people have been injured. Brazil's president, Luiz Inácio Lula da Silva, has signed a decree allowing the government to freeze funds from companies operating illegal online betting platforms. The frozen assets will be directed to a public security fund. Bolivia has entered its 50th day of unrest as protests and roadblocks continue to paralyze major cities. The demonstrations were triggered by an economic crisis and fuel shortages. The Norwegian government is imposing an almost complete ban on the use of generative AI by children in primary schools. The Prime Minister said using AI increased the risk of them skipping important steps in their education. The first of today's matches at the Men's Football World Cup kicks off shortly. The co-hosts, the United States, are taking on Australia in Seattle. Both teams enjoyed convincing wins in their opening games. BBC News.
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0: So far, so good for the co-hosts at the Men's FIFA World Cup. Mexico are into the knockout stage. Canada are almost there too. Now can the USA book their spots in the last 32? You're listening to Sport Today from the BBC World Service. I'm Mike McCarthy. Coming up, we'll look ahead to that meeting in Seattle between the USA and Australia, where it's not just the home side looking to make their mark.
8: We want to earn our respect. We know that by our performances, we can put Australian football on the world map, and that's what we aim to do.
0: But before we cast our eyes towards the Emerald City, we start on the USA's East Coast. It wasn't the best start for Brazil at this World Cup. Coach Carlo Ancelotti says he's confident his team will sort out the problems they have going into their second group game. The side's been criticised back in Brazil by fans and the media after a poor first half performance in their opening match where they were held to a 1-1 draw by Morocco. And their biggest name in the squad, Neymar, is still out injured. So will the five-time winners step things up against Haiti and prove that they can be contenders to win the trophy? Let's cross to Philadelphia, where the match is taking place, and join one of the members of our BBC World Service sport team, John Bennett.
9: Yes, Philadelphia packed with Brazil fans today, hoping for a huge improvement. I was at their opening game in New Jersey, and it was clear to see how frustrated the Brazilian supporters were with their team's sloppy start. Morocco took the lead. They could easily have been 3-0 up with better finishing before Vinicius Jr. equalised for Brazil and things settled down. Last night, though, the Brazil manager, Carlo Ancelotti, here in Philadelphia, sounded upbeat. He said he expects Brazil to show a different game and more quality against Haiti. He also hinted at changes to the team as well. Remember, he made 2 subs at halftime on Saturday to show how upset he was with that performance. Before the game in Philadelphia, though, many of the supporters have been killing time by flocking to one tourist attraction in this city that you may well have heard of. I went to take a look to assess the mood of the Seleção.
3: One more banana.

0: There is one place here in Philadelphia that you can bet every fan at this year's World Cup will be visiting. The famous steps outside the Museum of Art. So let's climb them now. Where at the top, there is a statue of Rocky, Sylvester Stallone playing Rocky, because these steps were made famous in the Oscar-winning movie when he climbed up them in his famous training sequence. And today, these steps are being overtaken by Brazil fans.
1: We are always confident in Brazil. The first match was very tough. Morocco has a very good team, and we were expecting that would be very difficult. So after this first game, we expect that things get well better, and we have a lot of other players that didn't play in the first match. And World Cup is very, it's a long journey, so we must feel confident in each step, each game. That's what Ancelotti has said. You have to play each game by itself, and it's a journey, not a sprint.
0: So you're not too worried after what happened in the first game?
2: I think everyone's a little bit worried. I think a lot of Brazilian people have been saying we're a bit scared now of all the teams that we're going to face. But we hope that Ancelotti can make the changes necessary, make some small adjustments in the team, and that we can play better. I think Haiti is going to be a bit of an easier match than Morocco, but we have to see if he'll get the team right now and hopefully keep going.
0: Yeah, we're on the Rocky steps here, aren't we? Outside the Museum of Art in Philadelphia. Rocky was the underdog.
3: Yeah.
0: Haiti are the underdogs. You're Apollo Creed. You're Brazil. Is that worrying you?
3: Yeah.
0: You're in the city of the underdog here.
1: Looking in the other way, Brazil is the underdog in the World Cup. So
0: yeah, everyone's writing Brazil off. Good point.
1: Yeah, so sports commentators from all over the world are pointing out other teams as favorites, like England, France, Spain. That way, these are the favorites, and Brazil is Rocky. Yeah.
2: A lot of the favorites haven't done so well, so maybe it can be good for Brazil.
0: Yeah, is it nice not for Brazil to be the favorite for once?
2: I think we like being the favorites. We like feeling proud of our team and knowing our team's history and being the biggest champions all of the World Cup history. We like that. It's part of our identity now. So I think it's tough to give up the spot of the favorite.
0: I've interrupted you. You need to get your photo with the Rocky statue. The Rocky. Is that what you're going to do now?
1: Yeah, sure. There's the photo with the Rocky statue. And we already know that there's a curse that you cannot put your jersey on the Rocky statue.
0: Oh, right. Is there a curse?
1: Yeah,
0: is that right?
1: That's
0: so if you put your T-shirt on it, the Brazil shirt?
1: Yeah, they said that the Ecuadorians did that. Now all Brazilians are scared and telling each other, don't put the jersey.
0: So any fans coming to Philadelphia, don't put your jersey on the Rocky statue.
1: Please don't do that.
0: I never knew about the curse of the Rocky statue. You learn something new every day. As for Brazil's opponents, Haiti, they lost 1-0 to Scotland in their opener. But just being here at this World Cup for the first time in 52 years is a massive achievement. And this is the game they were looking forward to the most, because Haiti and Brazil have many historical links. For example, in 2004, when Brazil led a UN peacekeeping force in Haiti, a match was organized, a football game between Brazil and Haiti to promote peace in the Caribbean country. It involved the then star-studded Brazil side. So ahead of today's game, I've been speaking to a Philadelphia-based Haitian-born singer-songwriter. She's called Natalie Serin, and she's going to be performing her Haitian-influenced songs for some of the fans inside the VIP areas at the stadium later. And Natalie has been telling me what being at the World Cup means for Haitians back home and around the world.
4: Yeah, you know, like we qualified for this World Cup in the middle of so much uncertainty. They weren't able to play a single home game. We are in the middle of a power vacuum still. And so many Haitians have left Haiti in the last decade. And, you know, we just like hold on to any good piece of good news we can. And this one is extremely good news by all standards, right? So Haitians are ecstatic. We're ecstatic. It is, I don't know a single Haitian person that isn't really, really excited for this moment. And we deserve it. We deserve it, yeah.
0: And this Brazil game is fascinating because there's so much history between the two countries. Mm-hmm. Does that add an extra element, an extra edge to this match?
4: It is like by fate or serendipity, because Brazil, in the absence of a Haiti team at major international stages, Brazil has been Haitians' adopted soccer team. And the group stage is chosen by picking countries from a hat. And how did we manage to end up in the same group as Brazil, our other team, you know? And so, and the even better part for me personally is they happen to be playing it in Philly, where I live. And so that was like, oh, this is my sign to either host the best party I've ever hosted. But no, I'm just gonna be singing there. So that's amazing. So yeah, it is historic. Not only for the way we've qualified and the fact that we haven't qualified since 1974, but the way that Haitians have clung to Brazil soccer, and we get to play them as one of our guaranteed games in the first group stage. It's like we win even if we don't win.
0: That was that match for peace, wasn't there? I mean, we could talk for hours about what went into that game and what was behind that game. Yeah. But that was 2004, wasn't it? Do Haitians still remember that game as a huge moment in their football history?
4: Absolutely. It was an epic day. I was a teenager at the time. I don't remember the exact score. I think it was like 6-0. We lost something along those lines, and we cheered for every goal as if we scored them, even though we were in the middle of such political uncertainty, political turmoil. You know, like Aristide had just been exiled again, and we did not know what was the way forward. And we had this match for peace that had us screaming at the top of our lungs as if we hadn't been through the worst year ever. And it's a foundational memory for me, and just a proof of how political sports is and how political culture is. Nothing is a coincidence. Yeah.
0: And finally, give me an insight into what it's going to be like in Philly, because I know Haitians are everywhere in the USA, aren't they?
4: Yeah.
0: But particularly there's pockets, aren't there, in certain cities?
4: Absolutely. Yeah, Philly has a pretty decent sized Haitian population, and that has grown, especially in the last 10 years. And so they are all gearing up. There are watch parties at every Haitian restaurant. There's all kinds of after parties gearing up. Everyone, there's so many parties. And it happens, the Haiti-Brazil game happens to be on Juneteenth. And so the things that have come together to make it just the biggest day ever are insane. So everyone is gearing up because everyone can feel the power of that cultural moment. So there's all sorts of things, all sorts of festivals and watch parties happening that day. I'm really excited.
0: Philadelphia-based Haitian-born singer-songwriter Natalie Serin there, looking forward to Brazil against Haiti. There's more on the significance of this game on the latest More Than the Score podcast. You can search for that wherever you get your BBC World Service podcasts. So can Haiti be inspired by Rocky and challenge the Apollo Creed in today's contest? That would be Brazil. Or will Brazil finally find their flair in Philly? Their fans are expecting a very convincing win.
3: Thanks, John. John Bellett in Philadelphia there. So Brazil against Haiti's in Group C, where it's also Scotland against Morocco later. A reminder, you can follow all the matches on the BBC Sport website. Meanwhile, in Group B, Turkey play Paraguay, but the game the world is talking about this Friday is the one coming up very shortly between the United States and Australia. Let's check in with another member of Sport Today's World Cup team. Lee James is in Canada, where it's been an eventful 24 hours for another of the co-hosts.
5: Yes, Mike, welcome to Toronto, where across Canada, everyone is basking in the glory of last night's incredible victory for the co-hosts, Canada beating Qatar by 6-0. We'll reflect on that a little bit in a moment or two, and also hear the reaction from the fans in Vancouver after that success. But we're focusing more on the co-hosts again today, because the United States play their next game against Australia. With me is the former Bosnia and Herzegovina international, Asmir Begovic. And Asmir, I know you want to talk about Canada and maybe not so much on Bosnia after their defeat. But for the USA now, playing Australia, in fact, both sides won their opening game. But for the co-hosts, the United States, it couldn't have gone any better, could it, after that success against Paraguay?
6: No, it really couldn't have gone any better. I don't think anyone would have expected that sort of a result. I mean, the performance as well on top of that was absolutely outstanding, really, especially the first half. You know, many people in America, and I see a lot of people talking about that game, called it the best half of football in any major tournament I've ever been in. So I think that's saying quite a bit. And against Paraguay, who are quite a respected opponent, I think we would have expected a little bit more from them. So I think for the United States, it was an incredible start. You play Australia today, and then you win that game, you're into the knockout stages, which would be, you know, after two games, a great position to be in.
5: Now, potentially, Christian Pulisic has been their star man, of course, for so many years. There's question marks over how fit he will be, whether he can play. But it does seem from that opening game, there are many more options now for the United States. It's not just about Pulisic.
6: No, it isn't. I mean, I think that shows the growth of U.S. soccer over so many years. They've always been a threat at major tournaments, you know, always difficult to play against. But I think they've taken it to another level now where it's not just about Christian Pulisic, of course. He's one of their main guys. As an attacking player, he has a lot of impetus on a game. But if he doesn't play, it's not the end of the world. And, you know, if you look at their striking options in Balogun, who's obviously did really well in the first game, he's been in really good form. Sergino Dest on the other side, Timothy Weah, players like that to come in. I think their midfield is really impressive with McKennie, Tillman, and Adams. They give him a really good engine in there. So I think overall for United States, they're a very, really good side and, you know, obviously playing well.
5: Well, let's hear from the USA's head coach. Here is Mauricio Pochettino.
7: I think we were good in pressing Paraguay, but also we were good in our how we build up. I think in all the areas on the field, I think we were good. But that is how we feel football, how we feel soccer. We will try to press. But we know that they try to play sometime long passes. That is different to play long. I think with all the respect, because they know what they are doing when they play long passes. That is different to play long. They have a lot of dynamics and automatism of that they manage really well. That is what for us is to put pressure, but also to be careful in all the defensive transition.
5: And just for Australia, after getting the opening victory, it puts you in a great position, doesn't it, in this tournament with eight of the best 12 third-place teams going through. For Australia now, they can look forward, can't they? And their aim, of course, is to get to the knockout stage and see how far they can go.
6: Magnificent result, absolutely magnificent. They probably looked at as a little bit of the outsiders in this group, I think, from everyone heading into the tournament. But actually, when you look at their team and you look at their coach, Tony Popovich, who's well-respected, his assistant, Mili Jedinak, these are some, you know, veterans of the game and been around at the highest level. So actually, we should have probably given them more respect and more people should have. So that result for them is very, very positive, puts them in a great position once again. And why couldn't they beat the United States? You know, when you look at them being the underdogs, the outsiders, they're going to play with a lot of freedom, I think, which will suit them. One of my Leicester teammates, Harry Suter, is a key player for them. Obviously, their central defender. I think he's such a good player, really important to them and the way they play. So they're a solid side and could definitely cause an upset against the United States.
5: Well, let's hear from their head coach. Here is Tony Popovich ahead of the match against the co-host, the United States.
8: We want to earn our respect. We know that by our performances, we can put Australian football on the world map, and that's what we aim to do. We started off well against Turkey, winning. Now we want to back it up, and we'll continue striving to do that to improve our football and improve our standing in how people perceive Australian football. But you know, it's not through words; it's through what we do on the pitch. And tomorrow's another opportunity to do that.
5: That's Australia's Tony Popovich. And just on the rest of the group, of course, if you don't win your opening game, which Turkey and Paraguay didn't, they both lost, you are struggling now. This really is a must-win for this side, one of these two sides.
6: Well, it really is. I think we've talked about it here before with you, you know, Lee, and I've said on many other shows that first game really is a must-not-lose. Gives you a chance to kind of get yourself on the board and gives you a chance going into the next few games to get into that round of 32, which it is now with this new format. So losing that first game is really, really difficult. Puts both teams on the back foot and puts a lot of pressure on this game.
5: Yeah, it's important, as you've been saying, to get the first point on the board. Bosnia and Herzegovina did that in their opening match, but then suffered the defeat to Switzerland. Of course, there is still an opportunity, though. They will go into their third game in the group against Qatar, knowing there's an opportunity to go through.
6: It's an opportunity for them, because if you would have set a point after two games against Canada and Switzerland, and you would have taken that. But I think what's concerning a little bit is the level of performance in both games. Very much the same story. How is that going to play against Qatar? What changes can be made? Tarek Muharremovic getting sent off against Switzerland, it's not going to help matters, that's for sure. But it's still all there to play for. You've got to be positive and go against Qatar, give it your best, and see if you can get a good result, three goals, goal difference, and then see where that puts you with the other teams.
5: Yes, and we'll have to see what kind of state Qatar are in after that performance against Canada. They had two men sent off. They were down to nine. And for Canada, well, Asmir, we're in Toronto right now, and everyone, I'm sure, is absolutely buzzing after that performance. I think many would have expected Canada to win and hoped they would win, but certainly not that emphatically.
6: Well, no, I think what's been incredible since I've been in Toronto, and as you said, Lee, we're here in Toronto, the buzz about Canada. I grew up here, and soccer was not at this level, so to see it kind of the way it's developed and at this stage is absolutely incredible. And I think that energy, that vibe, has helped Canada a lot. Obviously, in Vancouver, it's very much the same, and it's all about the team there, and they've got incredible support. And that game against Qatar, as you rightly said, couldn't have gone any better. I think if you could have drawn it up before the game, you couldn't have drawn it any better in terms of getting an early goal, two sendings off, all the momentum, scoring at key times before halftime, after halftime. It was incredible. Obviously, the one setback is the injury to Kone, which was a very difficult moment for all, and I think so many emotions in play. But I think the collective team effort, the way they've played, the togetherness, the country, having the 12th man, the sea of red behind them, you know, gives them a really good chance against Switzerland and going forward as well.
5: Yeah, they seem really, really together. Jonathan David getting a hat trick, important for him to be amongst the goals. But how does a team respond then after that really serious injury to Kone? You could see how distraught many of his teammates were, his coach Jesse Marsh was as well. And then they had to go on, didn't they, after that? That must be really difficult.
6: That is really difficult. You know, I don't think there's anything really you can do to prepare for these moments. I think they've had it before with Bombito also broke his, had injury before. Tejon Buchanan as well within Canadian training before has done an injury. So they've had these setbacks before, which is actually quite incredible. Normally these things don't happen this often. So it's something they've dealt with before. Whether that helped them in this position, I don't know. But it seemed to be a very difficult moment for everyone involved. I think what they said after the game is that Kone would have liked them to carry on and push on and obviously play for the team, play for the country, and that's exactly what they did. So I think they actually represented him in the best possible way for the rest of the game. They all visited him after the game, which was a great moment, and you know, it's something now they can use as a little bit of motivation and more inspiration to maybe do it even more for him to try and get more positive results in this tournament and create more history.
5: Yeah, one of those moments really was when he was being stretchered off. He was sitting up and he was acknowledging the crowd as well, Ismaël Kone, with that serious leg injury. But Canada going on then, 6-0 winners. Let's leave us here in Toronto, but head over to Vancouver then. Isaac Fannin is there, just sampling the atmosphere after that incredible victory for Canada.

0: you can tell, the Canadian fans are pretty happy. They waited 40 years for a win, and they get one of the biggest wins in World Cup history. 6-0 against Qatar, an incredible performance, and everyone streaming out of BC Stadium is absolutely delighted.
1: Do the BBC want to know if this is a football country? Damn right, it's a football country!
0: How are you feeling?
2: Amazing.
3: Unreal.
2: Yes,
3: BBC.
2: Yeah!
0: What was that like?
3: Amazing. That was fantastic.
4: First World Cup win by Canadian on Canadian soil.
3: Yes!
5: Amazing.
0: 6-0, did you expect it would be that big of a win?
3: No, but we enjoyed every minute of it. It was amazing. It was so cool. It was fantastic.
6: It was terrific. It was amazing.
0: So now, what do you think Canada can do at the World Cup?
6: Win.
3: Well, that means we make it probably, I mean, knock on wood, the goal differential helps us. We'll probably make it into the
4: next round, baby.
3: I think
4: next
3: we'll make round. It out of group stage. That'll help.
6: Canada.
3: And we'll see. Woo! We'll see how
7: Isaac Fannin, BBC.
8: Yeah.
7: Hello.
8: What's up, my man?
7: Yes. I just wanted to ask a question on the crowd here today. We were at the march.
8: I saw the videos.
7: Everyone was saying, because it's the BBC, that they wanted everyone to know that Canada is a football country.
8: Yes.
7: And they seem to get really, really behind you today.
8: It's a soccer country.
7: I can't bring myself to say
8: okay,
7: that word.
8: It's all right.
7: But what do you think you've started today, especially with a win like this?
8: Well, like I said, you know, I mean, even how I was celebrating with the fans, this is not a normal moment, right, for the country. And I think we need to accentuate the success of the moment. We will stay grounded. Like, you know, we won't get ahead of ourselves. I'll make sure that the team is in all ways ready to focus and concentrate and compete to win the group and set ourselves up truly for success in this tournament. But I learned in this business that, you know, big moments don't come so easy, and you have to appreciate them and you have to celebrate them. It was an important moment for the sport in the country.
0: That's Canada manager Jesse Marsh here. What an opportunity his side have. They play Switzerland in the final group game. If they can avoid defeat, they will finish top of the group and they will ensure the party continues here in Vancouver for the knockout round.
9: Isaac Fannin in Vancouver for the BBC. My thanks as well to Lee James and Asmir Begovic. Also at the World Cup, Iran are going to launch an official complaint to FIFA about the travel restrictions they're facing at the tournament. Iran had initially planned to base themselves in Arizona, but had to move their training base to Mexico, despite all of their group fixtures being in the United States. They have to fly into the US a day before they have a game and leave on the same day as the match under the conditions of their visas. The Football Federation of Iran says the travel restrictions are inconsistent with the principle of providing equal conditions for all participating teams. A US Department of Homeland Security spokesperson told the BBC that the Iranian team had agreed to the terms of their travel. Let's bring you some of the day's other sports stories. At golf's US Open, 50 players had to return early to the Shinnecock Hills course in New York to finish their first rounds. Thursday's play was hampered by fog. Well, when those first rounds had been completed, former champion Wyndham Clark held a two-shot lead. That's on 6 under par. He's since gone on to complete his second round and moved 7 under overall. Clark's 4 strokes clear of his nearest challengers, former champion Matt Fitzpatrick and American Xander Schauffele, who are both back in the clubhouse as well. Pre-tournament favourites Scottie Scheffler and Rory McIlroy among the late starters. Masters champion McIlroy 1 under par after 3 holes. Scheffler 1 over, having picked up a birdie on his opening hole today. He's looking to complete the career Grand Slam by winning the final major to elude him. The London Marathon will be held across 2 days in a special one-off edition of the event next year. The 2 days of racing on Saturday the 24th and Sunday the 25th of April will allow 100,000 people to take part. The 4 elite races will also be split across the 2 days, so the elite women and the elite female wheelchair races will take place on the Saturday, with the men's races on the Sunday. Hugh Brasher is chief executive of London Marathon Events.
10: You know, running is going through this huge explosion in popularity. And I think it is very much that people, you can find your tribe in running. You can go there. It's a very welcoming environment. And it showed London and the world at its best. And I think in the world that we live in now, we need more of that. And this city is just a brilliant multicultural city. And that day on the marathon, it shows itself to the world how good the world can be and how good we can be And I think that doing this once, and it is once only, in 2027, and people might say, well, why didn't you wait for the 50th anniversary in 2030? And I think you just have to take the opportunity when you can. The world could well have changed by 2030. There could be all sorts of reasons why it can't happen.
9: And in cricket, the group stage of the Women's T20 World Cup continuing in England. The defending champions New Zealand facing a must-win match with Ireland in Southampton. The White Ferns have lost both of their opening group games, but they've just set Ireland 141 to win. You can follow that on the BBC Sport website, and indeed all the action at the Men's FIFA World Cup. The USA against Australia just about to get underway. No Christian Pulisic for the United States. The winner, if there is one, will be into the knockout phase. Thanks for your company. We'll see you next time.
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11: Hammurabi handed down just under 300 of these laws. 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
5: In Our Time, The Code of Hammurabi, Sunday at 2 GMT. 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
12: When listener Rachel cycles to work, she catches up on Crowd Science using her Bluetooth headphones, which has left her wondering, how does Bluetooth actually work? To find the answer, we speak to its inventor and join some scientists who are tracking baby owls.
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13: Hello, I'm James Reynolds. Welcome to BBC Conversations. For many undocumented migrants in South Africa, the past few weeks have brought uncertainty and fear about what lies ahead. Protesters have told them that they have until the end of June to leave the country. Some nations have already been repatriating their citizens. In our conversations, migrants share their experiences of rising tensions. We hear from people who've decided to leave the country, as well as South Africans who want an end to illegal migration.
14: For us to fix this country of ours, we have to secure our borders. Having people here illegally, either they are criminal, or they are suffering in the process, or they're just getting a whole bunch of stuff for free and not contributing.
13: That's BBC Conversations after the latest BBC News.
15: BBC News with Sue Montgomery. Israel and Hezbollah have agreed to a ceasefire after a day of intense hostilities in Lebanon. The agreement followed concerns that continued fighting would undermine the peace deal between the United States and Iran. Lebanon's health ministry says that Israeli attacks since midnight have killed at least 47 people. Hugo Bashega is in Lebanon.
16: The past 24 hours has been one of the most intense periods of Israeli airstrikes. The bombing was in response to the killing of four Israeli soldiers by Hezbollah in southern Lebanon. Israel said it carried out more than 150 strikes on what it described as Hezbollah targets. Recent promises of peace in Lebanon have often ended in more war. There's now a new ceasefire, but a lasting truce remains elusive. Israel says it has no intention of pulling its troops out of Lebanon.
15: Italy's Prime Minister Giorgia Meloni has strongly repudiated President Trump's assertion that she begged to have her photo taken with him at this week's G7 summit. Italy's foreign minister has cancelled a US trip this weekend and called President Trump's remarks grave and offensive. James Landill is our diplomatic correspondent.
17: This is more than a spat. It represents a trend where once European allies accommodated Mr. Trump, now they're ready to challenge. For example, some refused to allow US bombers to use their air bases to attack Iran. Diplomats say European leaders have shown more resolve since the US threatened Greenland earlier this year. They may also be reflecting the mood of European voters ahead of upcoming elections across the continent. Either way, Donald Trump is losing friends, and not just in the Middle East.
15: British Transport Police say they're responding to reports of a collision between two trains in an area north of London. Emergency services are at the scene. A passenger on one of the trains, Peter Knapp, told the BBC several people had been injured and some were being taken to hospital.
18: I was on the front carriage of the train that collided into another one, and when I got up, I saw all of the chairs everywhere, and when I got up, I saw people bloodied face, and there was smoke everywhere. Now I'm at the side of the road. Some people are going off to hospital. I can't sit down because my back hurts so much, but I'm okay.
15: Details are still coming in. The British Prime Minister, Keir Starmer, is resisting pressure to step down after his likely leadership challenger, Andy Burnham, won a sweeping victory in a parliamentary by-election. Sir Keir has urged Labour Party members to avoid plunging the country into chaos by turning on each other. Mr Burnham, the former mayor of Manchester, has promised to set out a new path for Britain. World News from the BBC. The US government has confirmed it's shutting down its multi-million dollar HIV funding programme for South Africa after what it says are failures to address its concerns over the treatment of white South Africans. The Trump administration has repeatedly claimed, without evidence, that Afrikaners are the victims of what it calls a white genocide. Pumza Filani reports from Johannesburg.
19: The programme, PEPFAR, has been running for nearly 22 years, but in the latest development in strained relations between Washington and Pretoria, President Donald Trump has decided to end support for the programme. Last year, President Trump issued an executive order announcing drastic funding cuts to aid. South Africa has the largest number of people living with HIV, as well as the largest antiretroviral drugs programme.
15: Norway's government is imposing a near-complete ban on primary school children using generative AI tools in the classroom. The Prime Minister, Jonas Gahr Støre, said using AI increases the risk that young children skip important steps in their education. Children aged 14 to 16 will be allowed some access under teacher supervision. The Brazilian president, Luiz Inácio Lula da Silva, has signed a decree allowing the government to freeze funds from companies operating illegal online betting platforms. A government minister said the frozen assets would be directed to a public security fund. The new measures are expected to block funds from illegal betting firms at financial institutions that receive and handle these resources. Football and the first of today's matches at the Men's World Cup is getting underway in Seattle, where co-hosts the United States are taking on Australia. Both teams enjoyed convincing wins in their opening fixtures. Victory for either would guarantee them a place in the knockout stage. BBC News.
13: Hello, I'm James Reynolds. This time in BBC Conversations, we head to South Africa, where undocumented migrants are being told to leave. South Africa is the continent's most developed economy, attracting citizens from poorer countries seeking work. But the country also has a high rate of unemployment. Almost one in three is without a job. Although, according to official figures, foreigners make up just 6% of the population, many more migrants are believed to be in the country without papers. The protest group March and March, among others, says that they want these people to go by the end of the month.
20: They must go back to their countries. And the thing that makes it like this for them to keep playing the victim card is because everyone wants to treat them like victims. The minute they come in here, they come with babies on their backs, and then everyone forgets that South Africans has its own babies that it needs to take care of.
13: These current protests have mostly been peaceful, but as we'll hear in our conversations, that's not always the case. I was joined firstly by two foreign nationals working in South Africa. Princess from Ghana is in Durban, and Ali from Malawi is in Johannesburg. He first came to the country as a student in 2008.
21: As soon as I finished studying, that is when I decided to stay in South Africa. I come from a very poor country, South Africa being one of a better country in Africa. So I saw a possibility to say I could stay. And at that particular time, It was just when democracy came through and it was a striving country that we were all looking at one thing, which is growing the African continent.
1: How easy or difficult is it to make sure that you have the legal papers that you need in South Africa to work legally?
21: To process any kind of a documentation for you to say legally, it is a nightmare. So it has been a very tough road for me. I've been in the country for 18 years. It's been a mission.
1: Did you get the papers that you needed?
21: At first, yes, I got my study visa because at that particular time I applied while I was still at home. But when I got here, after the expiration of my study visa, I got the first work permit. Now to get to renew and all those kind of stuff, that is where it all became a problem. The other means that we saw was, okay, not a problem. I'm working. I've now got a girlfriend. All right, now there's a kid. All right, now what do? I cannot leave a woman with a child. You know, those are the kind of strives and things that we see. The money that I'm earning is better. Let me send this money home. Years are passing. At the end of the day, we get to be part of the community. At the end of the day, you start now taking this area and this place as your home. The whole thing to say, look, why are you applying? Look, I've been here in the country. Here's my passport. This is when I entered the country. I don't have a criminal record. Here is me. Allow me to work. Here's a company that has employed me. But they also need this kind of documentation, and it becomes a problem.
4: South Africa has been okay over the years until the xenophobic attack started, which they're saying that whether you're documented or you're undocumented, you need to leave South Africa immediately. We are on the streets, we're sleeping outside the Home Affairs, because people are not safe. They're much and much when they come, they go to our flats where we reside. They chase you out of the flat. Some have been beaten up at workplaces. Also, they've taken all of us out of our workplaces. And they're saying, even if the business is yours, you will have to go out for a South African to take over. So almost all of us, we're not working, including me, as I'm also a victim because of much, and things are really hectic. We can't pay our bills. We can't do anything because we're not working. So apparently we're all on the streets, including pregnant women and small kids sleeping outside on the streets.
1: Given that you've lost your job at the moment, what are your thoughts about where you will be in the long term?
4: Exactly. That is the point here, because I can't say I'm going back to Ghana, because I grew up in Ghana and I do not know. I'm just frustrated as now to what to do. Even if I get to Ghana, I do not have anything to start with. And my whole life since has been here in South Africa. For now, we're still on the streets. We're just pleading if they could give us a shelter, a place to stay and some food. Most of the time we sleep hungry. Most of the time we just drink water. So sometimes when the food is not enough, you just sleep like that.
1: Ali, you've heard what Princess has had to say. Ali, where is home for you?
21: Home is Malawi, and I would never refuse Malawi being my home. As I speak to you right now, Malawi is a very peaceful country. It is a country that is very small. The only issue has been the economical situation. There is no employment. That has been the whole issue that has been out there. But at the particular moment, because of peace and love that my country has, I want to go home as in yesterday.
1: To be clear, when you say you want to go to your home, to Malawi, would that mean taking your family, which has been with you in South Africa, with you?
21: Unfortunately, that's the most, you know, crazy situation, or I should say that's the most thing that is really killing me to say. I have been in South Africa for 18 years, and I am married to a South African. I stay with a South African woman who at the end of the day have given me 3 kids, and we have 3 kids together. Her family has been my family. We have been assisting people at home, and they know that I am their source of income this side. Now at this particular moment, to tell her that I'm going with her to a place where I've been sending the little amount that I was getting, it doesn't make sense. That means I'm taking her to poverty. I've told her how much poverty is back at home, and that's why I came here. Seek greener pastures. So it's a matter of maybe let me go back home, try create whatever that we can create, and we'll take it from there. But for now, for safety reasons, she also has agreed. I have agreed and told myself, accepted myself. I have accepted, which was a very difficult thing for me to do, was to accept. So I first had to accept to say I'm leaving. And I asked her to understand, to say, look, I will be absent for a certain period. I don't know how long, but once I get something, I will send you financial assistance. We'll take it from there. One day, maybe Shisha will come to Malawi. I'm not taking very well. I'm very emotional right now. Yeah, but I think it's God's timing, and I leave everything in God's hands. And I know my government is going to try, my people are going to try to make sure that we all go home.
1: You've spoken with emotion about your family, and I know you have kids as well. What is it like speaking about this issue with them?
21: It's not easy, James. It's not easy at all, because imagine, I've got three kids. I've got a 13-year-old, I've got a 9-year-old, and I've got a 9-month-old. How is it going to be to stay away from your 9-month-old child for the longest time, even if it means forever? I can be working, I can be a millionaire in another country. That's not love. Father's love.
13: Ali and Princess sharing their experiences. March and March organisers deny that their actions are xenophobic or that their protests are violent. However, as the BBC has been reporting, claims of violence against migrants have been widespread. We're going to discuss some of the arguments against undocumented migration in our next conversation. We brought together author and entrepreneur Sikwelo in Ekurhuleni and business owner Olivia in Pretoria. I began by asking them how they'd been affected by migration themselves. You'll hear firstly from Sikwelo.
3: My mother and father ran a tuck shop. Both my brother and my sister, through that tuck shop, were able to further their studies into tertiary. And when it came to my turn, there had been three Somalian or Ethiopian tuck shops that had surrounded that of my parents, and we could not go on any longer. And at that age, my parents had to think about new ways of making a living, and that obviously affected their ability to take us to school any further. So I do have a personal story around it, though I must say my decision to participate in this conversation now is mainly because I feel it sounds as if the people on the street are people who are less educated, with not so influential voice. The voices, in my view, that should help shape that emotion are not participating because their bottom line is not immediately affected. But I do believe everyone's affected. Very many have not realized yet.
6: For me, it's also a very similar story. I grew up in a middle-class household and still have sort of a middle-class life. But the big thing that I've noticed is that the country's changed a lot. There's been quite a bad spiral of deterioration of our infrastructure. And you can tell that, let's say, people that you deal with or that work for you or with you that are on a lower income scale are really struggling. And the gap between rich and poor is becoming bigger and bigger. And how that, let's say, affect me personally is crime is quite bad. It's not so bad in Pretoria where I live, but in general, we live in quite a dangerous country. But I see poor people suffering a lot more. The dream that we had in 1994 of the Mandela Rainbow Nation is really being shattered in ways that I think most of us didn't think would be possible. The same as Sikwelo, I've just gotten to a point to say, let me get involved, let my voice be heard, because those who need the subject discussed don't have a voice.
1: Olivia, do you know many migrants?
6: I do, in fact, know quite a few migrants, yes. In white communities, it's quite common for people to employ migrants working in their gardens and as domestic workers. I made the decision not to do that a few years back because they tend to charge less, but I just made the decision that it's not the right thing. But in the suburb where I live, which is quite a established old suburb, most of the domestic and garden staff are all migrants, of which most of them are illegal.
3: So what they essentially will do is, instead of, you know, hiring South Africans who have rights, who would require a number of things, a written contract, a minimum basic wage that can afford one a living condition, They would much rather not do that, and they would be happy to go get someone directly from Zimbabwe who arrived there yesterday, who cannot say a word of English except yes, boss, and tell them to do 10 times more than a South Africa would do, because they would understand what their rights are, and pay them but a pittance, which pittance will never see the coffers of this country, because it's given cash, so it cannot be taxed, it cannot be traced. That money is then funneled back into their own countries. So that's a problem. You have a 60% youth unemployment in South Africa. The kind of jobs that are being held by very illegal immigrants are the kinds of jobs that should be performed by students, new graduates, people who are still finishing their honors, their masters, but they need something to pay for rent and this, and they should take a job to deliver food. That benefit does not trickle down to the South African natives, because they are taken by persons who in the first place should not be here.
14: Most of these migrants are black. The majority are from Zimbabwe, then Nigeria. To, let's say, you and me, we would look at a person and think, oh, it's just another black South African, when in fact it's a migrant. The frustration and the anger is justified for the reason that these people, when they come here illegally, they get free healthcare, free education. They use fraudulent paperwork to access our SASSA, which is similar to your DOL. And then both government and elites protect them. And the frustration of our locals had gotten to this point. That, however, does, of course, not justify any form of violence.
3: I condemn violence with the strongest contempt. We do not support it. We do not condone it. We know it will take place, because all you need to do is to allow a problem to fester for many years.
14: They are definitely migrants. And yes, there are refugees who are vulnerable. What I find ironic with what's spread in the media is a lot of drama surrounding, for, I'm going to use as an example, your Ghanaians and Malawians, who are probably of the most peace-loving African countries. But the true, let's say, groups that have criminal intent are not being spoken about. What I think is most frustrating for black South Africans is that they are accused of committing all crime, and there seems to be what somebody says is suicidal empathy, pretending that all the migrants in this country are innocent. Many are very far from, but we have a problem, and the government seems to either be complicit or is just paying lip service.
3: And when we say illegal immigrants, we are talking about those who don't have papers to be in South Africa. We are talking about those whose papers long expired. We are talking about those who hold papers to be in South Africa, but same papers were obtained rather fraudulently, because we have that corruption problem being quite huge. We are talking about those whose papers suggest one thing, whereas they are here for another. I mean, what 65-year-old Pakistani man comes to South Africa with a study visa and opens a string of shops? So we are saying illegal immigration should not take place any further. The very problems that they ran away from their countries, they are causing for the native in South Africa.
14: It's not that we just hate all the people, but for us to fix this country of ours, we have to secure our borders. Having people here illegally, either they are criminal or they are suffering in the process, or they're just getting a whole bunch of stuff for free and not contributing. I know it's very simplified, but it's basically one of those three things.
13: Olivia Ansiquelo. The South African government has condemned any attacks on foreigners and says it's taking steps such as increasing penalties for employers who hire undocumented workers. I'm James Reynolds. You're listening to BBC Conversations from the BBC World Service. We mentioned earlier the deadline of the 30th of June for irregular migrants to leave South Africa. It's worth saying that that is not an official government deadline. It's not clear then what will happen after that date. But Nigeria, Ghana, Malawi and Mozambique have all already begun efforts to bring hundreds of their own nationals home. We'll hear from three of them now. I spoke to Grace and Rudolph, who've both returned to Ghana. And firstly, Mike,
7: from Nigeria.
8: Everything changed, you know, so drastically, and it just didn't feel safe for me anymore. You know, the place I called home just suddenly. The last Saturday I spent in South Africa, there's this football pitch we'll play every Saturday. I would play there. We have played there for years. And this last Saturday, I was coming into the field of play. I noticed that the whole cars were parked outside the premises. Then that felt awkward. Then I asked my friend, what's going on? Like, we have been asked to park outside. Then while we were playing, we were told to stop playing and asked to submit a proposal if we were to continue playing here again. And that hasn't happened before. And one of the men started saying this has nothing to do with the xenophobic attack that he's been to Nigeria. You know, he felt the need to explain himself even when he's not accused of anything. So I was like, man, I was like, oh boy, this is really, really, like, this is real. You know, it was, I could sense the change in the air. So that made me join the repatriation process. I'm like, man, it's best I just return back to Nigeria.
22: This xenophobic incident, you know, it started a long time ago. These people, they don't like us. This is the year that we can feel that they are very aggressive and they are very desperate to chase us. Yeah, so that's how it is, because initially it wasn't like this. For my personal experience, was in personal attack and also kidnap.
1: And was that because you were a migrant?
22: Yeah, you know, what makes them to differentiate a migrant and a citizen is our speech. The moment you start to speak English, then they notify that you are not from here, then they started to maltreat you.
1: Tell us when this kidnapping took place.
22: It was about a year ago. I went from Witbank to Joburg, Johannesburg. I met a lady along the road. So he was hiking or looking for a transport to his destination. So I decided, oh, let me just help. So I just stopped. By the time I know, a taxi driver also sat in the car, and then he said that I'm arrested because I'm not supposed to help people. I said, okay, no problem. So they took me to their office. They demanded money, like 2,500 rand. So I said, I don't have. And they said, oh, if you don't have, then you have to call your family and friends to send the money. So I tried to call and no one was willing to help me. So they took me in their car to drive about 2 hours, and they were slapping, beating me. I managed to call one of my friends, and then he helped me with 500, and the other one helped me with another 500, make it 1,000. Then they said, no, it's not end up. So they took my phone. They give my key to me, and then by the time I go, all my face was swollen. They beat me. They really beat me.
1: Rudolf, we do appreciate you speaking to us about what happened to you. And we'd like to bring in our third guest, Grace. And Grace, you spent some time in South Africa. What were those years like?
23: Actually, when I went to South Africa in 2008, I first went to the Home Affairs. They gave me a refugee papers, which lasted for 6 months. So I went to renew it. So by getting there, they told me that the story that I gave them, the reason I left my country, they don't buy that story. So that is a family issue. I should go and resolve it with my family. At that time, I couldn't go home. I don't have the means to go. So I tried to get a straight working permit, which lasted for 3 years. After that, I got married to a South African guy. They helped me to get a permit from the Home Affairs. 2023, I got arrested. I was on the taxi going to buy some foodstuff. So there was a roadblock. They got me out of the car. They asked for passports, which I didn't have. So they took me in their car. So the immigration officer, I beg of him that, no, I have a child. I just took my child to the school and I'm going to buy some food stuff for him. So please, they should just bear with me. I'll provide the temporary permit that they gave me from Home Affairs. He said to me, you people want to take our law for granted. So I'm taking you to the station. I'll teach you a lesson that you'll never forget. I thought it's like a joke. They took me there. I was remained for 2 to 3 months. Now they jailed me. They put me in prison. I was in their custody for 8 months, 2 weeks before they released me. And they took my baby. They took my child. The social workers took my child. So after they released me, that is where they bring back my child. So that is what happened to me in South Africa.
1: Grace, when you left the country to return to Ghana with your six-year-old, what was on your mind as you took off?
23: Oh, actually, I said bye-bye. Bye-bye to stress, bye-bye to age. A whole lot happened in South Africa. Yeah, I'm not saying entire South Africa is not good, but some of the people that they treated as bad.
1: Mike, you obviously had to leave your six-year-old son behind in South Africa. As your flight took off from South Africa towards Nigeria, what were you thinking?
8: You know, I had a lot of things going on in my head. You know, I love him so much. I was there when he was born. And I nurtured him until he became six, despite that I and his mom not living together, but I was very much involved in his life. So that bond is always there.
13: Mike, Grace and Rudolph, now back in their home countries. Our thanks to them and to all of our guests this week for sharing their thoughts and experiences. I'm James Reynolds. You've been listening to BBC Conversations from the BBC World Service.
5: This is the BBC World Service asking, how did we get here?
0: On the shores of the Mediterranean, there is a land of breathtaking beauty, bathed in sunshine, bounded by a shimmering sea, where three faiths turn to their holiest places. But it's also where lives are lost and hearts are broken, where people are locked in seemingly endless conflict over a land whose every story is disputed and argued over, and whose past is used over and over again to justify the present. I'm Johnny Diamond, and along with expert guests, I'm tracing the history of the Middle East conflict from biblical times to the modern day. We'll talk about some of the key people and events that have shaped the region over the centuries.
5: How did we get here? Israel and the Palestinians. Wednesday at 3:30 GMT.
12: 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How does Bluetooth

0: continuing fighting in Lebanon will undermine the peace deal between the US and Iran. Lebanon said the latest Israeli strikes had killed at least 47 people. Israel said four of its soldiers had been killed by Hezbollah. A major emergency response is underway in Britain after two trains collided in an area north of London. There are reports of serious injuries. The United States is shutting down a major HIV funding program for South Africa after what it says are failures to address its concerns about the treatment of white South Africans. The Trump administration has claimed that white Afrikaners are being persecuted, although there has been no evidence of this. The Italian Prime Minister has strongly denied President Trump's assertion that she begged to have her photo taken with him at this week's G7 summit. Giorgia Meloni said it was an appalling and fabricated claim. Brazil's president has signed a decree allowing the government to freeze funds from companies operating illegal online betting platforms. The frozen assets will be directed to a public security fund. Bolivia has entered its 50th day of unrest as protests and roadblocks continue to paralyze major cities. The demonstrations were triggered by an economic crisis and fuel shortages. Football and the first of today's World Cup matches is underway. Co-hosts the United States are taking on Australia. Staff at London's famous St James's Park have been celebrating an historic milestone following the birth of four baby pelicans. The park has been home to a colony of the water birds for hundreds of years, but until now, none had ever successfully bred. BBC News.
1: Are you ready?
2: I'm ready.
1: Okay.
3: Welcome to Crowd Science from the BBC World Service, the show that answers your science questions. I'm Caroline Steele, and I'm standing in a barn in Switzerland, watching two scientists run up a rickety ladder to gather some very precious cargo.
4: So we have the four juvenile owls now here in our clothes bags, and we will now start to measure them and tag them.
3: Oh my gosh, so in that space of time, like a minute, you caught four owls. Baby owls. And you are carrying three dead rodents?
5: Yeah, exactly. So that's their food reserve, yeah. So we will now determine the species, measure them, weigh them, so we just have a rough idea of what they eat.
3: We're here thanks to a question from one of you, which you're probably going to think has nothing to do with owls. But stick with me, all will become clear later in the show. This week's listener happens to live quite close to home, so we jumped on a train to meet her in person.
6: My name is Rachel. I live in Cambridge in the UK. My question for Crowd Science is, how does Bluetooth work?
3: Was there any particular moment where you thought of this question?
6: Yeah, so on my commute to work, I cycle through the fields in Cambridge and listen to a podcast or some music along my journey. And I was just wondering, how does my phone connect to a device like my headphones and transmit such a clear signal? We're often in a room with multiple people, so they've connected to their headphones, and how do the devices not get their metaphorical wires crossed?
3: Yes, you never accidentally sort of tune into someone else's music, do you? Well, I think we need to ask an expert.
6: I agree.
3: Which we conveniently happen to be sat in the living room of an expert, because unusually for Crowd Science, we've managed to get everyone together in one space. So could you introduce yourself, please?
7: I'm William Webb. I'm a telecoms expert, and I've been working for 35 years now in the world of mobile communications. So I've actually lived through the whole process of the invention of Bluetooth. And I can certainly remember a time when people thought it was just a crazy idea and would never catch on and never be used. So it's great to be sat here talking about it now.
3: My first memory of Bluetooth is sending ringtones to my friends at school, which at the time felt incredibly futuristic. Now, today, ringtones have obviously gone out of fashion, but Bluetooth certainly hasn't. I use it to send photos, to type on my wireless keyboard, and, like listener Rachel, to listen to podcasts. And all of that without a single wire. So how does Bluetooth actually work?
7: So if we take the example that you mentioned of Bluetooth working with your headset, playing some music or a podcast whilst you're cycling along, what's actually happening here is, first of all, the phone itself is getting that content. It's then transmitting a radio signal from a Bluetooth chip, a special Bluetooth chip on the phone.

0: And that radio signal travels in all directions, including towards your headphones. And that radio signal is being what's called modulated. It's being changed by the phone in a way that reflects the music. So the music will be digitally stored. It will be a sequence of ones and zeros. And what, in essence, happens is that radio signal will be made slightly louder for a one, slightly weaker for a zero. This signal will travel to your headphones. They have a little antenna, and then they'll be able to notice it getting louder and weaker, and they'll turn that back into ones and zeros. And then they need to turn that into actual music, and then you hear it in your ears. So that, in a nutshell, is how it all works. But of course, there's a lot more to it than that.
1: Okay, so let's go through that step by step. So you said that Bluetooth uses radio waves to send information. Can you explain how it does that exactly?
0: Yeah, so radio waves are actually something that's called electromagnetic waves. And in fact, light is part of the electromagnetic spectrum. So radio waves are, in fact, just a lower frequency version of light. And frequency, it's how many waves you see in a particular period of time. So if you imagine waves crashing on a beach, if you had one every 10 seconds, that might be a low frequency of waves. But if you had 10 every second, that would be a much higher frequency of waves. And you get the same thing in radio waves. There's a wide range of different frequencies.
1: Why, if they're transmitting radio waves, why do you never sort of accidentally pick up some Bluetooth when you're tuning a radio to a certain frequency?
0: So every single use of radio, and there are thousands of them, television and radio and cellular and so on, is allocated its own little bit of the radio spectrum. And therefore, they don't interfere with each other. If you go back to the old days of tuning a radio with a dial, that tuning range would be well below, as it turns out, it's a much lower frequency than is used by Bluetooth. So that radio would never get up to the Bluetooth frequency, which is 2.45 gigahertz, which is 2.4 billion waveforms per second.
1: So Bluetooth sends information using radio waves of a specific frequency. But why did the engineers behind it choose 2.4 billion waves per second?
0: There's a lot of history to that, which is actually quite interesting. And in fact, we'll head through to the kitchen where we can pick up on some of that because it relates to microwave ovens.
1: Okay, you're going to show us your microwave?
0: Yeah. I've
1: actually tried this. William takes us into his kitchen to try a little experiment.
2: After you.
1: So what has this microwave got to do with Bluetooth?
0: So microwaves actually use exactly the same frequency as Bluetooth. In fact, a microwave is actually a very powerful radio transmitter, and nothing more than that. And it blasts your food with radio waves, and it does so at a particular frequency. And that frequency, 2.4 gigahertz or 2.4 billion waveforms per second, is exactly the same frequency that we use for Bluetooth. And indeed, the reason that Bluetooth uses it is because way back when microwaves first started to be thought about, people thought, well, actually, it's going to create interference. The radio signals will leak out a little bit from the microwaves. That will make them fairly useless for other purposes. And so it became known as junk spectrum. And that meant that anybody could actually do anything they wanted with it. And so people started to experiment initially with Wi-Fi and then eventually with Bluetooth in those bands because they were available, free to use. And so actually, it was just a very convenient place to drop in Bluetooth. So in fact, the microwave oven, in a strange way, is the reason that we use those particular frequency bands for Bluetooth.
1: That's so interesting. So if I sort of listen to music using Bluetooth headphones next to a microwave, does it interfere at all?
0: So it will depend quite how much it leaks. So the microwave oven is about a million times more powerful than your Bluetooth transmitter in
1: Oh,
0: your
1: wow.
0: handset. So if only one millionth of the signal gets out of the oven, that's enough to cause some issues with your headset.
1: Let's put that to the test. William places a cup of water in the microwave, as you should never run them empty, while listener Rachel and I, along with this episode's producer Anand, start streaming an episode of Crowd Science through a Bluetooth speaker. And as soon as the microwave starts, you can hear it scrambling the signal. Oh, stopping working.
3: Jaggers here.
4: I think
3: and
4: that's
3: this
4: probably
3: week,
4: the
3: we're devoting an
4: microwave
3: entire
4: wasn't just
3: to a topic that
4: enough interference to
3: we're
4: offset it a
3: curious
4: bit.
3: About. It's up
1: oh, yeah, it's quite
3: and
1: upset.
3: Again, if you have have got in touch asking about the science behind itching and scratching.
2: Magic!
4: That did actually really work.
1: As soon as the microwave stops, the audio begins playing clearly. Fun fact, this is also the reason why Bluetooth doesn't work very well underwater, which means we don't yet have underwater Bluetooth headphones. As the 2.4 gigahertz frequency used by microwave ovens, and therefore Bluetooth, is designed to be absorbed by water so it can heat up your food. It's funny to think that this chunk of the electromagnetic spectrum was once thought of as junk, but it's a good thing that it was, as it meant experimental engineers in the 90s could play around with it.
5: Okay, I'm Jaap Haartjen. I am based in the Netherlands. I have a wife and three children. And my wife always says, well, we have a fourth child as well, and that is Bluetooth.
1: Jaap is the actual inventor of Bluetooth.
5: I was asked to come up with some kind of new technology that could make things around the mobile phone wireless. So no more cables, and they would just seamlessly connect to each other.
2: What year was this, roughly? When was this happening?
5: Yeah, that was in the summer of 1994.
2: 1994. That's when I was born.
5: Well, you were born at the same time as my my son and the technology, yeah.
2: Where did the name Bluetooth come from?
5: Back in like 950 AD, there was this Danish king. He lived in Jelling, in a small town in Denmark, and the guy was called Blåtand, which is Swedish for Bluetooth. And why was he called Bluetooth? Well, maybe he had the blue teeth because of rotten teeth, or because he liked blueberries. So we use Bluetooth all the time for a product name. And then 2 years later, we went worldwide to launch the system. And then we didn't have a really commercial name. So Bluetooth was stuck, and it was never changed anymore.
2: So it comes from a Danish king from thousands of years ago.
5: Right, a Viking king. And well, we made a little bit of story around it because he spread out Christianity in the Scandinavian world, in Norway, Sweden, Denmark. And then we said, okay, instead of fighting each other, he made the people communicate with each other. And that's what Bluetooth does as well.
2: And what about the logo, which to me, they're sort of crisscrossing triangles, or to me, it looks like a bow tie on its side.
5: Right. And the logo, yeah, it actually consists of two parts. And it comes from the runic alphabet. One part is really a B from Bluetooth. But actually, his first name is Harald. And Harald in the rune alphabet is written as a pole with an X. So if you have a pole and an X and you merge that with the B, then you get the logo which you see today.
1: Who knew? The Bluetooth logo is actually a hidden set of initials. It's made by combining two runes, letters from an ancient Scandinavian alphabet. An H, which is represented by a cross with a vertical line through the middle, and a triangular capital B laid on top. So back in the summer of 1994, did Jaap expect Bluetooth to really take off?
5: No. I was a happy engineer just working with new scientific challenges. But then on a certain moment in 2006, I read an article and it said, okay, there are 1 billion Bluetooth devices shipped. And then I thought, oh, wait a minute, this is something serious. This will not go in anymore. And I think there are like 6 or 7 billion devices every year shipped now.
2: That's so many devices. Oh my gosh.
5: But also some years ago, I bought a sauna. And the sauna had Bluetooth inside, so I can listen to podcasts while in the sauna. And
2: that's amazing.
5: Yeah, that's amazing. I would never have imagined that.
1: Oh, to have a Bluetooth sauna. So far, we've looked at the basics of how Bluetooth sends information through the air and some of the history of how it was invented. But we started the show collecting some baby owls. Now, you might understandably be wondering where they fit in. That's coming up next. You're listening to Crowd Science from the BBC World Service. And in this episode, we're interested in how you're listening. Do you absorb answers to your science questions in your own personal Bluetooth sauna, like Jaap? Do you listen via an old-fashioned radio? Or perhaps, like listener Rachel, you're hearing this through a pair of wireless headphones. Rachel wants to know how her Bluetooth headphones work. But there are, of course, lots of other uses of Bluetooth out there, including a particular type of device that has really taken off in the last few years. Tracking tags. You might have used them yourself. You can attach them to your keys, your luggage, or, in my case, my cat. And they rely on a new flavour of Bluetooth, which makes it incredibly easy to work out where something is.
4: So these tags use a new incarnation of this technology called Bluetooth Low Energy.
1: This is Damien Farine.
4: They effectively send a signal out every couple of seconds, and this signal is then picked up by other devices, almost any electrical device now that has Bluetooth capability. They take the location of the device and then they send that to the cloud.
1: That's so interesting. I didn't realize that tags were completely dependent on the phones around them. Do you not kind of need permission from the phone user?
4: It's actually not just phones, firstly. It's smartwatches and anything that has a GPS on it. But it's done sort of behind the scenes, so it's all completely anonymous. And it's all encrypted as well, the information. So there's no real way of knowing, you know, who the phone was, what the phone was doing, or anything like that.
1: Damien has been working on Bluetooth low energy tags as part of a research project at the Australian National University. But he's not a telecommunications engineer, he's an ecologist looking into movement patterns of different birds.
4: The most common way that people do this now is they get these GPS tags and the tag itself records the location of the bird. We face a whole bunch of different trade-offs when dealing with this kind of hardware because it's quite energy intensive. So you have to have a big battery and that puts on a lot of weight. So, you know, we have to either shrink the battery. So one way we've been getting around that is with solar panels, but then that increases the cost of the tags. So some of these tags cost, you know, £1,000 or £1,500 or something per tag.
1: But Damien has figured out a way around all of these problems. Tags that use Bluetooth.
4: These tags themselves, they don't have any GPS on them. They don't have almost any hardware, just this tiny little low-powered Bluetooth chip. It allows us to basically farm out the whole processing energetic needs to the phones that are receiving the signal as opposed to having to do it specifically on the tag itself. One very small battery now can last for 2 or even 3 years on a tag. Ah. So this is really made possible by the fact that every phone has Bluetooth on it.
1: These little tags piggyback on the power and Bluetooth capability of nearby devices, which has opened up a whole new world of possibilities. You can now track tiny birds like robins that would have been too small to put GPS tags on. And because Bluetooth tags are cheaper, scientists can afford to monitor a whole group of animals rather than just one or two individuals. Of course, there are limitations. The animals have to live fairly close to humans with Bluetooth devices. But scientists around the world are already putting Damien's tags to work. And we went to meet some of them in the Swiss countryside by the side of a road, in the shadow of a giant former tobacco barn.
6: I'm Bettina Almasi. I'm a biologist working at the Swiss Ornithological Institute in Sempach for more than 20 years. And I'm doing research on barn owls.
1: We heard Bettina and her team capturing 4 baby barn owls hiding in the roof rafters at the start of the show. It's part of a research project tracking juvenile owls.
6: So we want to understand where the juvenile barn owls go to when they leave the family group. Because they stay together for about 1 month after they are able to fly. During this time they learn to hunt and then the parents do not feed them anymore and they are on their own and they have to search for their own breeding site. And they can go quite far. So some are staying in the area, but others, they are going to Germany, to France, in all directions. So this project on juvenile dispersal, I started basically with my PhD back in 2004, like more than 20 years ago. We used traditional radio tags. We just send out a beep signal and we had handheld antennas to follow the owls. This works quite well for the owls who stay in the regions, but about 1/3 of the barn owls, they disperse further and we just lose them. Then we tried to use GPS. The GPS devices, they get smaller and smaller and smaller, but they still use a lot of battery power. And with night active barn owls, we cannot use solar panels. And now suddenly, in 2026, we have this exciting new device which uses the Bluetooth to get locations.
1: This is the first season that Bettina and her team have used these tags.
7: I'm Ramon Zage, I'm a PhD student at the Swiss Ornithological Institute. These are the tags we received from Damien Farrin.
2: Well, they're tiny. I mean, that's sort of the size of a coin, right? Mm-hmm. It's black, and you can see a tiny circuit board on the tag, and it's got a little chip on it.
7: It's very small. It's about 7 grams. If an owl is 300 grams, that's a bit between 2 and 3% of the body weight, so that's really not much.
2: How do you attach these tags to the owls?
7: We have 3D printed cases where we can place them inside. We close it with a lid. We glue it nicely together. And then we have these rubber bands that we then put in a leg loop style around the owl.
2: Are you basically turning it into a little backpack?
7: A little backpack, but around the legs, not the wings.
1: Now it's time to fit the backpacks, and for me to get my first glimpse of one of the birds.
2: Oh my goodness me, it's a baby owl! Hey, it's okay. Oh my goodness me. Oh, little poop, fair enough. Oh my god, oh, it's so cute. It's like, excuse me, I was napping, do you mind? But it doesn't seem too cross at you.
7: No, they're relatively easy compared to other birds to measure them and handle them.
1: I'm surprised by how relaxed the owls seem to be when they're being handled. Field assistant Margarita is the first to attach a tag.
8: So I'm placing the tag on the back of the owl, and then I will be careful to pass the band right over the knee and underneath the leg, but being careful to not take the wing with me so they can flap and fly easily.
2: Do you think they mind wearing the tags, or...?
7: I think after a while they stop realizing. In the beginning, of course, it probably feels a bit weird, but after a while they will not notice anymore. And as we've seen, it does not affect the survival. And after 2 years, they should fall off by themselves so that it doesn't stay on the whole life.
8: And now we check that he can flap and...
7: It goes nice around the...
8: All good for your first flight.
2: Oh, you've got this!
1: With the Bluetooth backpacks in place, it's back up the barn's creaky ladder to take these baby owls back home.
6: We just put them back, so they are now in the corner, sitting there quietly. They already closed their eyes. By tonight, we should have their first locations. If we are successful in that, if we see that these tags are a good tool for barn owl tracking, then I would be really interested in to look more into the social structure of the population. How often do they meet out in the field when they are hunting or before they pair? All these things that at the moment we cannot look at. And all these research questions to answer is only possible because we have now this new technology. And knowing a bird for so many years, for such a long time, and each year finding out some new things is amazing to me. And it also makes me understand that the more I research the barn owl, the less I understand it.
1: Scientists like Bettina are now using these trackers to study all kinds of species, from sloths to cockatoos. And it's all possible because Bluetooth devices are now so common, providing a huge network to pick up the signals from tags. But the sheer number of Bluetooth devices that surround us every day, from wireless keyboards to cars, from headphones to owl trackers, also has the potential to cause problems. Back in Cambridge with telecoms expert William, Rachel has one last question.
9: Okay, so if you've got multiple different devices that are all operating within this same frequency band, how do they not get confused or mixed up between different devices?
0: Yeah, so it's actually a real challenge. So the way that Bluetooth has overcome this is, first of all, to divide up this 2.4 gigahertz band into 80 tiny little subbands. And each device, when it transmits, uses one of those 80 different subbands. So that, in principle, allows lots of different devices to exist. The problem is they're not coordinated. So you might be using Bluetooth with your phone and your headset, and I might be in the same room using Bluetooth with my phone and my headset. And the two aren't talking to each other. So it's not that one says to the other, I know what you have, channel 6 and I'll have channel 8. They just don't do that. And so you could well be in a situation where randomly two devices choose the same channel, and then they would interfere with each other.
1: But that doesn't happen, despite there being only 80 Bluetooth bands and potentially hundreds of devices in range of each other, just waiting to collide. And that's down to a really clever solution.
0: So what Bluetooth did to overcome that was it adopted something called frequency hopping. And what that means is that it transmits for quite a short period of time, let's say a millisecond, a thousandth of a second, on one of those channels, say channel one, and then it will jump to a different one, say channel 10, and then it will jump to another one, channel 20. And each different Bluetooth device is given a different, what's called hopping sequence. So there is a chance that at any point in time, the two will end up on the same channel and they'll interfere. But for the most part, they won't. If there's only two devices and there's 80 channels and they're both kind of fairly randomly hopping between them, then only one time in 80 will they end up on the same one. And the system is designed that if that happens, effectively you can overcome it using sort of an error correction system. So actually, frequency hopping is the way that they avoid interfering with each other, as long as there aren't too many of them.
2: Okay, so if you've got my phone connected to my Bluetooth headphones, my phone is sending out a radio signal, jumping around, yes, sort of seemingly randomly. How do my headphones know where to look for the signal? How do they know to go band 8, band 12, yeah, band 71?
0: Yeah, so what actually happens in Bluetooth is if those 80 channels, typically three are reserved for the initial contact. And in that initial contact, the two devices will agree on the frequency hopping pattern they're going to use. In fact, the phone will say to the device, right, we're going to go for pattern 6,382, and they both know what that pattern is, and then off they go, and essentially they're able to then maintain contact through that pattern into the future.
1: So Rachel's headphones start by listening on one of three special channels where Bluetooth devices announce their presence. Once her headphones and phone find each other, they agree on a carefully choreographed routine, hopping between frequencies 1,600 times every second, which means the air around you can be full of Bluetooth signals, seamlessly dancing around each other. That's almost all we have time for, but first, let's check back in with Rachel.
2: Rachel, how are you feeling? Do you feel like you understand how Bluetooth works now?
9: Yeah, I think you've built such a great picture of the history of Bluetooth, how it works. I never would have guessed that it was radio waves that were behind the signals.
2: Do you think when you next cycle along using your Bluetooth headphones?
9: Exactly. I'm going to be picturing the radio waves coming out of my phone and hopping towards my headphones, yes.
1: Thank you so much for getting in touch with your question, Rachel. There's a lot more to Bluetooth than I was expecting. From an experiment in an overlooked corner of the radio spectrum to connecting billions of devices worldwide, Bluetooth has come a long way. Today, it can do everything from tracking baby owls to helping you listen to crowd science. And finally, over to Rachel for the credits.
10: 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The presenter was Caroline Steele and the producer was Anand Jagatia. This week's question was for me, Rachel, in the UK. If you have a question that you'd like the team to investigate, email it to crowdscience@bbc.co.uk. Thank you for listening.
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7: On Vision Australia Radio and associated reading radio network stations, welcome to CompuTalk. I'm Ian McMullen and I will be your reader today. Today's program includes items on two-in-one laptops and leaving your PC switched on. Our first item today, though, is headed, "Do you find yourself aimlessly scrolling? You're not alone." The article comes from the website bbc.com and was written by Liv McMahon and dated the 3rd of June 2026. It's something many of us have experienced. You go on your phone to check something, and in the blink of an eye, you've been scrolling for an hour. People estimate more than a third of time spent on their phones is spent without a clear purpose. Dr. Eleanor Drage of Cambridge University said this isn't just a question of people making unwise choices, but that we are undermined by the immersive nature of the technology. Despite growing awareness of the downsides of habitual and excessive device use, people struggle to successfully manage their time online, said Drage. While asking people to self-report their phone use can be unreliable, recognising your own habits is a really important first step to managing them, said Professor Pete Etchells, a professor of psychology and science communication at Bath Spa University. Surveys commissioned by Virgin Media O2 found UK adults, on average, spend 4 hours per day on their phone, with 36% of this taking place unintentionally. The report also revealed many people are aware of tools to control their screen time, but struggle to find the will to use them. Those surveyed reported their smartphone use was mostly intentional, comprising actions such as sending messages, using maps, or checking the weather. But participants said they also spend time mindlessly scrolling or flicking through apps. The survey suggested those who said they spend more time using their phone without a clear reason were also more likely to report negative experiences, including feeling worse afterwards or seeing harmful or unpleasant content. The report, titled Age of Autopilot, drew on insights from three surveys carried out between 2024 and 2026. Its latest survey asked some 6,000 people aged 16 and over how they felt about their screen time, but some experts say relying on self-reported screen time statistics can fail to capture the full picture of someone's habits, well-being, or screen time nuances. We're really bad at estimating the time we spend doing things, particularly around tech use, said Professor Etchells. He told the BBC studies had shown self-reported statistics around phone use and screen time were often exaggerated when compared to objective measurements, meaning it could create an inflated correlation if drawn to someone's health. But Etchells said despite his wariness about this, the Age of Autopilot report is useful in suggesting people may be growing more aware of their phone habits. Being able to notice when you are using it when you don't want or need to is a really important first step, he said. The key to understanding the impact of screen time is knowing it does not always equal bad, but rather identifying where it can lead to unwanted behaviour or dangerous activity, such as checking your phone while driving, Etchells added. Netta Weinstein of Reading University said people should avoid becoming too judgmental about their directionless phone use, with scrolling providing relaxation, distraction, humour, or connection for some, but it is worth asking whether it really leaves us feeling restored, or whether we simply emerge later feeling no better, and sometimes worse. Experts say the findings are also an opportunity to challenge how smartphone design affects our habits. Itchells noted that he would like to see more pressure on tech companies over notifications, saying the fact they are often switched on by default is not a design choice that's got us in mind. Rafe Clayton, senior lecturer in media and communication at Leeds University, told the BBC disabling notifications for all but essential apps could be one way to exercise more control over them. Advice for curbing mindless scrolling could also include spending more time engaged in activities that are not connected to the digital world, he said. Drage said her goal was to make device use manageable and help people have more of a say in how tech is designed. The fact is, we will be continuing to use our mini supercomputers that we carry around with us, she said. They're really useful, they can be really enjoyable, and we really do want to stay engaged, but the question is, how can we do that in a positive way? Drage told the BBC, there's no one way that we're telling people to use our devices, but what we do want to do is help people who would like to feel more in control. She and fellow researchers at Cambridge's Leva Hume Centre for the Future of Intelligence will explore generative AI use and its impact in a 5-year research initiative funded by Virgin Media O2. This article was headed, Do You Find Yourself Aimlessly Scrolling? You're Not Alone. Our next article today is from the website makeuseof.com. The article's headed, I used to leave my PC on 24/7 until I checked what it was actually costing me. This article was written by Pankaj Shah and was published on the 3rd of June 2026. Last week, I wrote about how I've started shutting down my PC regularly, and while a few readers agreed, many in the comments also said they do the exact opposite. They just leave their PCs on 24/7 and have been doing it without issue. That might sound convenient, but it's not quite as simple as it seems. There are, of course, downsides to leaving a PC running around the clock. And no, I'm not just talking about a higher electricity bill. It can speed up wear and tear, affect system stability, generate excess heat, and cause all sorts of other problems. Of course, none of these drawbacks are severe enough to make an always-on PC a terrible idea, but they do make it harder to justify leaving a PC running without a strong reason. An obvious downside of leaving a PC on 24/7 is the electricity bill. The exact cost depends on the hardware and where you live, but it can easily add anywhere between US $5 to US $20 a month. But that extra electricity cost is just a part of the story. A bigger issue is that your PC never gets a break, which can cause the components to wear faster than usual. Now, you may have heard a lot of people saying that shutting down and powering up the PC also causes wear and tear. Yes, that's true, but modern PCs are designed to handle regular startups and shutdowns. In contrast, leaving the PC always on is almost guaranteed to increase long-term wear. Cooling fans, for instance, run continuously and collect dust. If your PC has a mechanical hard drive, it may also spin non-stop and reduce its lifespan. The biggest reason to avoid an always-on PC, though, is heat. A PC that's constantly running generates heat, and that heat has to go somewhere. During winters, it may not matter much, but during warmer months, leaving the PC on can force your air conditioner to work harder. That means the true cost of an always-on PC can be higher than what the math suggests. It's even riskier to leave a PC on when you're not around. Like any electronic device, your PC also carries a fire risk. Sure, it's extremely rare, but it's something to keep in mind, especially if you never clean your PC or don't use a surge protector. For most people, including me, the biggest reason to leave a PC on 24/7 is pure convenience. It's nice to just sit down at your desk and have everything ready to go. But the thing is, my PC already has a solid state drive, so it barely takes seconds to boot after a full shutdown. And for the times when I want to keep my browser tabs and apps open, I can use sleep or hibernate mode instead. Another reason I prefer shutting down my PC regularly is performance. This is something I've noticed firsthand. Every time I tried keeping the PC on for days on end or relying exclusively on hibernation, my PC started to slow down after a week or so. The signs were often subtle at first, like browser tabs not loading or apps becoming unresponsive. But eventually things would get worse. I've had instances where the system would freeze completely and I'd have to do a forced shutdown. Ever since I stopped leaving my PC on continuously, those problems have never occurred. Perhaps the most overlooked benefit of shutting down the PC regularly is that it allows me to install system updates and security patches regularly instead of ignoring them for weeks. This may sound small, but it means my PC is benefiting from bug fixes and security improvements without any delays. Avoiding shutdowns only makes sense if it's doing something important. To be clear, I'm not saying that leaving a PC on 24/7 is a bad idea. If you have a solid reason, you should absolutely do so. For instance, if you're backing up data or running a thorough virus scan, it makes sense to leave the PC on. Similarly, if you're using it as a home server for network-attached storage or streaming through Plex, keeping it on is necessary. Another reason to do it is if you're running local AI models. If they need to remain accessible at all times, shutting down the PC is not an option. The same goes for remote access. If you need to connect to your PC from elsewhere, it obviously needs to stay online. So yes, as long as your PC is actively doing some sort of work or providing a service, it's justified to leave it on. But if not, the cost of letting the PC sit idle outweigh the convenience. That's ultimately why I stopped doing it. Instead, I now rely on hibernation and shutdowns, depending on what I want. And this article was headed, I used to leave my PC on 24/7 until I checked what it was actually costing me. On Vision Australia Radio and across the Reading Radio Network, you're listening to CompuTalk. Our next article today is headed, There's a Reason 2-in-1 Laptops Never Really Took Off. The article is from the website slashgear.com and was written by Zoe Habe Ahmed and dated May the 21st, 2026. Walk into any electronics store and if it has a premium section, you'll spot several 2-in-1 laptops sitting around. These are the convertible kind that aim to offer the best of both worlds between a tablet and a laptop, or at least attempt to. Some even let you yank the keyboard off entirely. They've been around for over a decade now, and yet most folks still walk out of the store with a regular clamshell instead. So what gives? Well, the short answer is the compromise problem, which is something tech reviewers often point out. A 2-in-1 wants to be two things at once, and trying to pull that off almost always means it ends up being a worse version of each. Slap a 360-degree hinge on a laptop, and sure, it folds flat into a tablet, but then you've got a slab that weighs as much as the notebook it just was. Try to work around that by going with something lighter and detachable, like Microsoft's Surface Pro, and the tablet half does start feeling great, but then rest something like that on your lap with the keyboard attached and it feels awkward and floppy. Sadly, that compromise angle isn't the only thing holding back this category. Another major factor that doesn't work out in convertibles' favour is the price. They always cost more than their clamshell counterparts with similar specs because of the additional hardware, mainly the extra hinge engineering and the touchscreen display. Take Dell's lineup as an example. A basic Inspiron 14 will run you around US$849, but swap over to the 2-in-1 version off the same machine and you're suddenly looking at US$949. On top of that, the SSD or drive is half the size. The situation isn't any better with detachables. In fact, it's often worse. For instance, Microsoft's Surface Pro 11 starts at US$999, which sounds reasonable at first until you find out the keyboard isn't included. For that, you'll have to tack on another US$139 for the base Surface Pro keyboard. Then you'll need even more if you want a stylus. A premium combo can push past US$1,400 pretty quickly. For that kind of money, you could grab a strong traditional notebook with similar specs and still have cash left over for a separate standalone tablet, despite there being no such thing as a perfect tablet for everyone. So yes, the math just doesn't sound that attractive. Many people who actually need a tablet and a PC also prefer to have both as separate machines, which is something that turns even more appealing since chances are you'd end up with better performance on both. It's also why Microsoft Surface Pro alternatives may be worth taking a look at. Then there are hardware quirks. There's a list of small annoyances that wear you down once you actually live with one of these machines. Hinges, again, are a recurring issue. Take the original Samsung Galaxy Chromebook from 2020. It had a beautiful design and a gorgeous 4K AMOLED display. But as Laptop Mag pointed out, the hinge was so weak that the screen would wobble every time you tapped it. It's an inherent design flaw that comes with the territory. When you fold a 2-in-1 into tablet mode, the base flops around loosely behind the display with nothing anchoring it. Kickstands are their own headache. Try balancing something like the Dell Latitude 7350 detachable or the Lenovo ThinkPad X12 detachable on your lap during a flight, and the slate might just keep wobbling around. The high center of gravity in the tablet itself makes it tip backward the moment your knees shift. Plus, the thin edge of the stand can also dig into your thighs after a while. And because everything has to live inside the tablet body on a detachable, ports take a hit too. You're usually stuck with a couple of USB-C ports and not much else. Maybe because of this, Samsung seems to have landed on a different philosophy with the Galaxy Book series. The 360 model in that lineup is mostly a laptop, built to offer that occasional tablet functionality, when you actually want it, rather than a device trying to be both things equally. The point is to do one thing properly, then let the other be a bonus. The catch, once again, is that you pay for the privilege. A standard Galaxy Book 5 currently runs at US$1,199, while the 360 version with the flip hinge jumps the US$1,550. That's $350 extra for a hinge. And this article was headed, "There's a reason 2-in-1 laptops never really took off." And from the website Tom's Guide, AIinsider.com, "The future of AI might belong to the skeptics." The article was written by Amanda Caswell and dated the 8th of June, 2026. Quite often, when I mention AI or what I do for a living, I get a familiar response. I'm not really into AI. It's almost become as taboo as talking about politics or religion. If I meet someone new, I try to feel it out to see where they stand on artificial intelligence. My neighbour jokes about talking to Chat, that's short for ChatGPT, more than she talks to her husband. And one of my best friends, who just got laid off, passionately hates AI. I found the stance on AI is quite a spectrum. The funny thing is that many of us have been using AI for years. If you've ever unlocked your phone with Face ID, searched your photo library for dog, used predictive text to finish a sentence, or asked Siri a question, you've already used AI. It just didn't feel like AI because it happened quietly in the background. Lately, I've been starting to think that this group, the people who claim they aren't interested in AI, may end up shaping its future more than the enthusiasts. That's because a growing segment of AI isn't happening in the cloud anymore. It's happening directly on your device. In fact, many of the newest computers are being designed specifically for this shift. Apple's MacBook Air and MacBook Pro models with Apple Silicon can run on-device AI features through Apple Intelligence, not to mention the ultra-popular MacBook Neo. 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For the past few weeks, I've been experimenting with local AI models running on my own computer. Using free accessible software like LM Studio or Ollama, I can run these models entirely on the machine sitting on my desk instead of sending every prompt to a tech company servers. Wait, so my data never leaves my computer? Exactly. No company can see my conversations. Correct. It still works without uploading any documents? Yep. And just like that, the conversation changes. For many AI skeptics, the idea of a smart assistant helping them organize information, summarize documents, or answer questions isn't all that bad. But what they dislike is the feeling that every interaction is being collected, stored, and processed somewhere they can't see. Local AI offers a different proposition because your files and conversations stay on your machine. And while it's not exactly as powerful as the biggest cloud models like ChatGPT or Gemini, it's still pretty good for writing and editing, coding, and using AI offline. In the same way some people still back up their own photos and files instead of trusting everything to a cloud service, local AI appeals to people who want more control over their digital lives. Local AI taught me a better way to use ChatGPT. Over the last few years, we've just gotten used to the idea that useful software has to live on the internet, sync to a cloud, and charge a monthly fee. Local AI is a quiet break from that routine. It makes sense why people who normally ignore AI trends suddenly lean in when they see it working entirely offline. The more I think about it, the more I suspect the next wave of AI adoption won't be driven by people who love new technology. It will be driven by people who are skeptical of it. Ironically, those may be the very people who finally make AI truly useful, simply because they insist on taking back control. And this article was headed, "The Future of AI Might Belong to the Skeptics." Our next article today is from the website techradar.com. The article's headed, "AirPods are finally getting a custom EQ in iOS 27. This is not a drill. We've only been waiting for 10 years. The article was written by Matt Bolton and published on the 8th of June 2026. Apple just announced that one of the longest requested features from AirPod users is finally coming as part of iOS 27, a custom EQ. Announced during that WWDC 2026 keynote, Apple hasn't revealed full details of the feature, but we did get a first glimpse. There will be an equalizer screen, and if you tap custom, then a blue line is overlaid on the frequency graph. You appear to be able to move the blue line to increase or decrease the frequency bands. There's a live waveform that plays, so it appears that you'll be able to see the result on the sound signature live, as well as obviously hearing it. In the past, it's been possible to make some changes to AirPod sound using accessibility tools, but this really isn't designed for making subtle changes to your music profile. It's designed for the hard of hearing, to boost frequencies that they struggle with. There's also been an EQ in Apple Music, but that doesn't help if you use another app for music. And it doesn't preserve the EQ when you switch drives or other apps in general. There are interesting differences in the sound of different AirPods models. The original AirPods Max are much more neutral than the AirPods Pro 3, for example, and I can easily see that some people might choose to give the over-ears a little extra poppy punch at times, or might want to just take a slight edge off the earbuds. However, the obvious thing that's missing in the images we've seen so far is a clear option to save presets. So the scenario I've described above might not be that easy. This might be in the final version, of course, or there might be a way to create this using shortcuts. I wouldn't be surprised if Apple keeps this pretty basic, though. The screen doesn't really encourage you to make changes. The description in the setting says, AirPods are designed and engineered by Apple to faithfully represent music, TV shows, movies, and calls. If you prefer a different sound profile, you can customize how AirPods represent any audio player. Still, given that the original AirPods model launched in December 2016, I'm just glad we're finally getting it as an option at all. And this article from the website techradar.com is headed, AirPods are finally getting a custom EQ in iOS 27. This is not a drill. We've only been waiting 10 years. And that's all we have time for today on CompuTalk. 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

Welcome to Readings from Choice magazine, recorded in the studios of 1RPH for the RPH Network. Hello everyone, I'm Penny Lee. Thank you for tuning in today to join me for Readings from Choice magazine. We're reading from the June 2026 issue, and this week, well, now, are you renting? Or do you know someone who's renting or wants to rent? Well, listen up, there's a couple of reports in this month's issue to do with renting. The first is to do with crappy apps. Renters are being pushed to use third-party platforms. And the second one is hidden interest. Millions are being made on rental bonds. The first one that I'll read on crappy apps or rental rights is on page 24. It's called Third Party Pressure. Despite recent changes to the law, James Worsfold finds that real estate agents are still pressuring renters to use third party apps despite privacy and fee concerns. And he says, to any renter searching for a home, a successful application comes as a relief. For Ella, obviously not her real name, an engineering apprentice in Brisbane who needed to escape from a domestic violence situation, it was a lifeline when, after a month of several rejections, she found a one-bedroom apartment managed by LJ Hooker. The agent asked Ella to use a third-party platform called Rental Rewards to pay her rent. The platform charges $8.91 per quarter. I'm on apprentice wages, so half of my weekly income goes to rent, she says. With petrol prices and the cost of food at the moment, I'm scraping by every week. Ella is one of many Australian renters who feel pressured by their agent to use third-party platforms, commonly known as rent tech, to pay rent or request maintenance. According to a 2025 study by the Consumer Policy Research Centre, the CPRC, close to half of all renters in Victoria are using apps or other technology as part of their renting arrangements.

post office money order would be too expensive, and paying by cheque or having her employer deduct rent from her salary was not available to her. I think they purposefully made the fee-free option difficult, she says. In response to questions from Choice, LJ Hooker said it takes compliance with tenancy legislation seriously across all states and territories in which our franchisees operate, and these obligations form part of our franchise requirements. Each franchise is responsible for ensuring its operations comply with legislative requirements. Now, there are different state laws. Laws in both New South Wales and Victoria specifically state that tenants must be provided options, like electronic funds transfer or Centrepay, to pay their rent. In New South Wales, tenants also cannot be forced to use an app for other matters, such as requesting repairs. Tenants Union New South Wales CEO, Leo Patterson-Ross, says that even when agents are breaching the law, some dismiss the law because they're not worried about the consequences. What is really needed is an active and visible regulator, he says. Deputy CEO of Tenants Victoria, Cameron Bloy, agrees. He says tenants aren't empowered to make complaints. Unfortunately, many renters are not willing to risk damaging the relationship, and they'll put up with some pretty bad conditions and breaches of their rights to avoid any kind of conflict, he says. In an email seen by Choice, a Bell property office in Sydney told their tenants to begin using the third-party platform Property Me and did not provide other options for payment. The email from Bell Property says, "We have implemented MePay, which will be the required method for paying from the 2nd of March 2026. All maintenance must be reported through your Property Me tenant account. Maintenance requests will no longer be accepted via email or phone unless it is an emergency." Patterson Ross says any New South Wales tenant who is told they must use an app is being misled by their agency. Either they don't know the law, in which case they are breaching their code of conduct by not knowing the law, or they are actively trying to mislead and deceive the tenant. In response to questions from Choice, Bell Property says it does not support any approach that is inconsistent with legislative requirements. Power imbalance. New South Wales Fair Trading received 32 complaints relating to payments on third-party platforms in the past year. Its rental task force has conducted 9 investigations in that time and has a further 7 active investigations. A spokesperson from Queensland's Residential Tenancy Authority says it has managed 7 investigations this financial year. In March 2026, Victoria joined Tasmania in outlawing third-party fees to pay rent, but tenants are still worried about how rental platforms use their data. In Victoria, Stephanie pushed back against Bell Property when they asked her to use RentTech platform AILO, that's A-I-L-O. She says she was quite alarmed by the amount of information that was collected. AILO's privacy policy states that it can disclose personal information to related entities, financial product issuers and credit providers. Its website states that AILO is regulated under an Australian Financial Services Licence and follows strict laws to protect information and will never sell personal information to third parties. Although Bell Property offered to discuss other rental payment options, Stephanie says her agent kept pushing her to use the app, taking 6 weeks to finally provide an alternative, fee-free payment method. Stephanie lives with a chronic illness and says the interaction was a reminder of the power imbalance between tenants and agents. "It's really hard to fight that fear that it could affect your housing in any way," she says. "You don't feel that you're empowered as a tenant." And there are privacy concerns. Experts say renters are right to be concerned about how their data is used. Chandni Gupta, Digital Policy Director at CPRC, says there's very little transparency at the moment.

0: important in how businesses, including real estate agents, collect, share and sell our personal information. Given these apps are used for rental applications, paying leases and requesting repairs, the amount of data being harvested can give rise to social profiling and potentially exclude people from being offered a home to rent, says Gupta. Lena Pshedetsky, a postdoctoral research fellow at Melbourne Law School, says that given the nature and purpose of information they collect, rental apps may fit the definition of tenancy databases in some jurisdictions. Tenancy databases can be used to blacklist tenants from applying to new homes and are tightly regulated across Australia. But, says Pshedetsky, laws governing these databases are playing catch-up and don't apply very neatly to rent tech because they're designed for a different technology. Federal privacy laws are similarly not fit for purpose, says Gupta. Currently, small businesses are exempt from the Privacy Act, a category most real estate agencies as franchisees fall under. The Privacy Act needs to apply to all businesses, no carve-outs or exemptions, she says. Rental apps using AI. Some rental apps are also using artificial intelligence, or AI, which can be problematic. Jack, a Newcastle resident renting through agency Thompson & Clark, was told to request maintenance through an AI chatbot on a property management platform. He had several issues, including a broken oven, but says that Thompson & Clark gave him no choice but to use the bot to request repairs, despite his rights under New South Wales law to opt out. In emails seen by choice, he was told by a property manager that control over which platforms were used to manage maintenance requests was determined by the rental agency. Jack says using the chatbot was frustrating as it couldn't comprehend basic maintenance issues. I think I would have an easier time explaining the issues to my toddler, he said. Thompson and Clark told Choice the agency does not require tenants to use any specific third-party platform to report maintenance and that tenants are always able to contact our office or their property manager directly. So who owns these apps? In a search of Australian Securities and Investments Commission, ASIC, records, Choice found that two Ray White executives have a financial stake in one of the app companies recommended by the agency. Luke Richardson, CFO at Ray White, and Andrew Jampson, trustee of the White Family Office, which manages the investments of the family that owns Ray White, both hold significant shares in the holding company for ALO. According to Queensland tenancy law, property managers must disclose any financial benefits they may receive if the tenant uses a specific payment method. However, Choice was unable to find any disclosure of the financial connection on either Ray White or ALO's websites. Choice is not alleging Richardson or Jampson have acted illegally. A spokesperson for Ray White says individual franchisees are free to choose their own systems and that they expect any individual office and agent to comply with disclosure obligations. ALO is an independent company with its own shareholders and its own commercial relationship, both within the Ray White network and with agencies outside it. Ray White does not mandate the use of ALO across its franchise network, the spokesperson says. But despite real estate agencies insisting tenants have a choice, many say the actions of agents mean they feel they do not. This isn't a discretionary good. We're not buying something just for fun or entertainment, Pshedetsky says. We're talking about an essential service that a consumer can't walk away from. And that concludes the report. So I'll just go through these need-to-know messages from this report. Firstly, tenants across Australia say they feel pressured or forced into using apps to pay rent and request repairs. Second point, Choice spoke to five renters who said real estate agents were not giving them alternatives to use the apps. And thirdly, Documents show two executives from Ray White hold an undisclosed financial stake in an app recommended by some of the company's franchises. And that concludes the report, Third Party Pressure. Despite recent changes to the law, James Worsfold finds that real estate agents are still pressuring renters to use third-party apps despite privacy and fee concerns. And that's on page 24 of the June issue of Choice. Have you just tuned in today? Well, I'm Penny Lee and I'm reading from Choice Magazine, the June 2026 issue, and we're looking at rental issues this week. And the second report I'm going to read is on page 27. It's on rental rights. It's called Missing Millions. The interest earned on rental bonds is meant to fund tenancy support services. Andy Cole Morgan asks, where does the money really go? And he says, when you pay a rental bond, it's a substantial outlay that is generally equivalent to 4 weeks' rent, so it's natural to worry about whether you'll eventually get it back. Landlords have been known to lay claim to some or all of that bond money at the end of a tenancy, sometimes on flimsy grounds. Most bonds are returned in full, but only technically speaking. For instance, if you get the same $3,200 back that you put in up front, you're actually getting back less due to inflation. Bond reimbursements aren't tied to the Consumer Price Index, nor do they include the interest your money would have earned over time. Instead, the collective interest earned by bonds is mostly held and dispersed by state and territory governments. Northern Territory is an exception, with landlords and rental agents retaining bond money. Rental bond interest around the country adds up to many millions of dollars. In many jurisdictions, the funds were initially meant to be used to pay for programs that help renters, such as tenancy support organisations and tribunals. But any connection between this money and such programs is currently unclear. There was a 53% increase in the number of rental bonds held by the New South Wales Rental Bonds Board from 2008 to 2025, a sign that more people have been forced to rent due to rising property prices. The latest data from the Australian Bureau of Statistics shows that the number of people renting nationally increased by 43% between 2006 and 2021. In an increasingly tough rental market, tenancy services are more essential than ever, and there's a lot of money at play. In New South Wales alone, the Rental Bonds Board currently holds around $2.29 billion in rental bonds. At a conservative 5% interest, the return on this sum would easily top $100 million a year. In the current system, this is funneled into the accounts of the New South Wales Treasury. At the end of the 2024-25 financial year, Queensland's Residential Tenancies Authority held 631,804 bonds at a combined value of around $1.3 billion. The interest from this money also flows behind closed doors into general government revenue. Diminishing returns, less funding. In New South Wales, renters are theoretically entitled to a portion of the interest that their bonds earn. But the rate of return is based on CommBank's Everyday Smart Access account for balances of $1,000 or less, where interest rates have invariably been at 0% or very close to it. New South Wales rental bonds are currently reimbursed without interest. So what happens to the interest they earn? According to a preliminary New South Wales 2026-27 budget submission from the Tenants' Union of New South Wales to the state government, the New South Wales Treasury has been tight-fisted over the past 5 years when it comes to returning funds to support renter-focused programs, including to the New South Wales Rental Bond Board itself. The board had previously managed rental bond investments and collected the earnings on its own. But this changed during the global financial crisis in the late 2000s. The theory was that the investment experts at New South Wales Treasury would be able to engineer higher returns. But the New South Wales Treasury has since only been returning enough money to support existing programs. Meanwhile, the rental market has become much larger, housing shortages have significantly worsened, and renters have needed more assistance than ever. According to the Tenant Union's New South Wales submission, the Rental Bond Board has operated at a significant loss for the last three financial years, spending about $10 million more than it receives every year. In part, the shortfall can be attributed to a diminishing return on investment for New South Wales rental bonds, which has dropped steadily from about 6% in 2011 to less than 4% in 2025. The New South Wales Treasury is apparently not doing a great job managing rental bond investments. As Tenants Union New South Wales CEO Leo Patterson-Ross puts it, the first step to ensuring fair usage of the returns on investment is actually obtaining a return at all. The submission argues that a higher rate of return would allow for better funding of projects, and organisations like the New South Wales Tenants Advice and Advocacy Program, which is working to prevent homelessness, among other things. Taking away transparency. In Queensland, the Residential Tenancies Authority, the RTA, collects and manages rental bonds. Tenants Queensland CEO Penny Carr says that there was a clear and direct link between the interest earned on bond investments and the funding of the Tenant Advice and Advocacy Service Queensland program, until it was defunded in 2012. Around the same time, the state government took approximately $42 million from the consolidated rental bond interest held by the Queensland RTA and applied it to the delivery of social housing. This was a worthy cause, of course, but subsidised housing and renter support services are two different things. A new government that came into power in the state in 2015 introduced a new tenancy advice program called the Queensland Statewide Tenant Advice and Referral Service, or QSTARS. The funding for this program came from consolidated revenue, but there was still transparency over how much interest was made on rental bonds and what that was used for and applied to. But during some of this time, bonds were earning very low interest rates, Carr says. The low rates of return, combined with the siphoning off of $42 million for social housing, put significant strain on the RTA budget, to the point where, as with the New South Wales Rental Bond Board, it struggled to break even. Things changed again in 2022 when the Queensland government decided that the RTA would no longer be funded directly by interest on rental bonds. Instead, the interest would go straight to the state government, and the RTA is now required to make a request to the government for funds to operate every year. The government also decides how much funding to provide for QSTARS. Tenants Queensland opposed the 2022 changes. The new process lacks transparency, and it's unclear if there is any public disclosure of how much interest is being generated on bonds and where this money goes, CEO Carr says. Governments should deliver tenancy advisory services funded by bond interest or return interest back to tenants. This was the intent when the Queensland Rental Bond Authority, the predecessor of the RTA, was established in 1989, and returning some interest to renters was also in the plan. But all of this has fallen by the wayside. It was more palatable when there was a direct link between bond interest and tenancy advice funding, Carr says. Funds to support a fair system. Speaking as a spokesperson for the National Association of Renters Organisations, and that's a coalition of various tenants, unions and advisory services across Australia, Leo Patterson-Ross says it's time for governments to come clean about where the interest from rental bonds is going. If renters are asked to give up weeks of rent as bonds, then renters should be able to see that this money is being put to good use, Ross says. Most states publish information covering rental prices and numbers of rentals in a way that is more authoritative than data-based on advertisements. Ross says that transparent data releases should also be a feature of the bond system. We want to see the returns used to support a fair renting system, especially by ensuring renters have access to high-quality advocacy and support services, he says. It's a noble aspiration, but for the time being, the millions of dollars generated by rental bond investments can go wherever state governments decide. And that concludes the article from page 27 on rental rights. It's called Missing Millions. And the need to know points from this article are, firstly, interest on rental bonds was initially meant to fund programs that help renters, such as tenancy support organisations and tribunals. Second point, any connection between these millions of dollars and such support programs is currently unclear. And finally, in New South Wales, the Rental Bond Board currently holds around $2.29 billion in bonds. At a conservative 5% rate, the interest on this would easily top $100 million a year. So that's Missing Millions. The interest earned on rental bonds is meant to fund tenancy support services. Andy Cole-Morgan asks the question, where does the money really go? From page 27 of the June issue of Choice magazine. In the last minutes of today's program, I'm going to read this piece also by Andy Cole-Morgan. It's from The Checkout. On page 13, it's The Rants and Raves, and it's The Watchdogs That Bark But Never Bite. He says, I invite you to envision a world in which laws are mere recommendations and unethical behaviour is routinely overlooked. I'm talking here about sectors of the consumer marketplace governed by self-written industry codes of practice, of which there are many, mostly strictly voluntary. Enter what just might be the granddaddy of them all, the banking code of practice. The thing about this ironclad rulebook is that it's etched in sandstone, set to be erased with the incoming tide. The code is written by the Australian Banking Association, the ABA, which represents the banking industry, and members of the ABA, which includes all of the major and most of the smaller banks, and they're really supposed to follow it. But nothing much happens if they don't. It's a crazy setup when you think about it. The Australian Securities and Investment Commission, ASIC, regulates the financial services sector, including banks, and approves the code, but it has nothing to do with enforcing it. And it never checks to make sure banks are following it. This job goes to the Banking Code Compliance Committee, the BCCC. It's fair to say that this committee does not sow fear among the monoliths of finance. For example, the BCCC recently reported that only 23 of 88 banks it reviewed have adequate information about financial elder abuse on their websites, even though the code is clear that banks are critical in helping to stop this problem. But the BCCC did not recommend that the 65 non-compliant banks be held accountable for their failings. It merely encouraged all banks to reflect on their current practices. This was the punishment. The harshest retribution meted out by the BCCC is a sanction where it names and theoretically shames a bank for gross misconduct, such as the not unusual practice of continuing to charge fees to dead people. But this public flogging only happens within the world of obscure BCCC communications, which it would seem are read by very few. This discussion wouldn't be complete without also touching on the General Insurance Code of Practice. Observance here is also completely voluntary. Choice knows this because we did a national survey of home insurance customers a few years ago to find out whether insurers were explaining the reasons behind whopping premiums increases. Clear explanations are a requirement of this industry code. But 2 out of 5 survey respondents said they were given no reason at all, and 1 in 3 policyholders were given generic reasons such as market forces. This too runs counter to the code. But we may be making progress. Consumer advocates have long called for the Telecommunications Consumer Protections, the TCP, code to be scrapped on the grounds that the industry-authored document left the door wide open for the upselling and mis-selling of telco services, especially to vulnerable customers. The TCP has to be approved by an actual regulator, the Australian Communications and Media Authority, ACMA, but it rarely punishes code violations. Thanks to these unsung heroes, the TCP code is now headed for the ash heap of history, and ACMA will regulate the sector directly. Whether it will enforce mandatory protections of its own devising remains to be seen. And that concludes Andy Cole-Morgan's rant in the checkout on page 13, The Watchdogs That Bark But Never Bite. And that's all we have time for in today's program. I'm Penny Lee. I've been reading to you from the June issue of Choice, and we've been recording this program in the studios of 1RPH in Canberra for the Radio Reading Network.
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10: Prayer often gets reduced to a ritual. Just the mention of the word stirs up images of someone bowing their head, furrowing their brow and perhaps folding their hands. Hi, I'm Clayton Bjellin, but today on Insight for Living, Chuck Swindoll challenges this stereotype. Real prayer is something deeper, honest communication with God, shaped by the model he himself provided in the scripture. Today, Chuck opens the Bible to help us recover what prayer was always meant to be. And his message is titled, Strengthening Your Grip on Prayer. It's part of his series, Strengthening Your Grip.
11: I heard of a research study where psychologists discovered the top three places where average people fake it. First, we tend to put on airs when we visit the lobby of a fancy hotel. Next, we typically fake our true feelings alongside the salesperson at a new car showroom. And the third place where we wear a mask, you guessed it. In church. Tragically, in church, where there should be authenticity, we'll paint on the phony smiles and slap the backs and shake the hands and masquerade to hide the truth. How sad. Mark Twain used a word picture I've never forgotten. He wrote this, "Everyone is a moon and has a dark side which he never shows to anybody." For the hypocrite, for those to whom cover-up is all important, This dark side exists behind carefully guarded masks. You know where I see this occurring frequently in the church? In public prayers. That's right. To me, it's terribly convicting that Jesus saved some of his most scathing rebukes, not for the notorious sinners of his day, but for the religious people who paraded their righteousness in showy, long public prayers. I've got my Bible open to Matthew chapter 6, verses 5 through 15. Listen carefully as I read the words of Jesus. When you pray, don't be like the hypocrites who love to pray publicly on street corners and in the synagogues where everyone can see them. I tell you the truth, that is all the reward they will ever get. But when you pray, go away by yourself, shut the door behind you, and pray to your Father in private. Then your Father, who sees everything, will reward you. When you pray, don't babble on and on as people of other religions do. They think their prayers are answered merely by repeating their words again and again. Don't be like them. For your Heavenly Father knows exactly what you need, even before you ask Him. Pray like this. Our Father in heaven, may your name be kept holy. May your kingdom come soon. May your will be done on earth as it is in heaven. Give us today the food we need. And forgive us our sins, as we have forgiven those who sin against us. And don't let us yield to temptation, but rescue us from the evil one. If you forgive those who sin against you, your Heavenly Father will forgive you. But if you refuse to forgive others, your Father will not forgive your sins.
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11: As I begin this talk on prayer, I want to make a confession, and then I want to draw an observation from it. I confess to you that the past 5 or 6 days have been some of the most difficult for me in perhaps the last number of years. Not only one thing, but several things have sort of converged upon the week that has passed, leveling me in two or three areas that required me to come before God and seek His help, talk with Him about it. Now, the observation that I make from that confession to you is that, strangely for me, it has been one of the most anxiety-free weeks of the past number of years. Those who have spent personal time around me and I around them would probably be surprised to hear that it was a tough week for me. That all came to my attention as I began to put together thoughts on today's talk about prayer. I thought how unusual it is for me personally to have a tough week, but to have had such little anxiety during the time of intense difficulty and pressure. I'm a slow learner in some things, and perhaps in this was ridiculously slow to realize how that happened. I don't know of another week
12: in years that I have, and I've never made such a public statement. I don't like to do it, but I think it's necessary to clarify. I don't know when I prayed more in any one week. I suddenly realized yesterday afternoon that that is the reason the anxiety has been so slight. God knew that we needed something more than another theoretical message on prayer. You don't need to have a whole slew of verses thrown at you to write down what the Bible says about prayer. You certainly don't need a guilt trip laid on you about your prayerlessness. Or if you do, I don't qualify to lay it on you. I refuse to do that. As I began to collect my thoughts for this particular message, God led, in a strange way, to a letter that has been very, very familiar to Christians, especially to this generation of Christians, in the letter of Philippians, Paul's writing to that small band of Christians. And it kind of emerged as I meditated upon this passage that's in front of us. I sought the help of very few books this week. I don't have a lot of high-powered quotes to wow anybody with, but I do have some things that God really did show me from this Philippians 4 passage and from the Matthew 6 passage from the Sermon on the Mount. First, Philippians 4. What I find in Philippians 4 is a series of things that everybody wants but few people have. Okay? Everybody wants to be stable. Verse 1. My beloved brethren, therefore, stand firm in the Lord, my beloved. Everybody here, everybody hearing my voice, wants to stand firm. But very few of us, we have to confess, are as stable as we would like to be. Your week has probably looked like a yo-yo, more than a straight line, up and down, unstable. We want to live in harmony with each other. Verse 2, I urge Euodia and Syntyche to live in harmony, but we don't. Probably you had a few conflicts this week with one or more people. We don't live in harmony as much as we want to. We want to, but we don't. It seems to escape us. It eludes us, this business of bilateral harmony with others in the body, doesn't it? Verse 4, we want to rejoice in the Lord all the time. Doesn't have in mind a grin on our face. It has in mind a deep well of joy, which brings forth a sense of pleasure in life. We want that. But unless I miss my guess, there wasn't a lot of laughter in your soul through the week, was there? We want that, but we don't have that. Verse 8, we want to think on these things. We want to think about things that are true and honorable and right and pure and lovely. We want all of those things. We want to, verse 8 closes, we want to fix or let our mind dwell on those things, but it doesn't. It doesn't. We want it to, but it doesn't. If you bear with me a little longer, verse 9, we want to practice the things that we know are right. Things you've learned and received and heard and seen, writes the apostle. You Philippians, the things that you've witnessed, you want to practice. But we don't, do we? It's the frustration of the Christian life that we want all of these things and we know they're right, but we don't enter into them in the depth that we want to. Do we? How come? Well, as a result, before I answer the how come, as a result of not having what we really want, we have a level of anxiety that is growing. Believers, we live in a fast rushing current of anxiety like a river moving towards some impact downstream. Following the first morning service here in this church, a very well-dressed, handsome couple met me who are here from another state, and the gentleman shared with me the significance of the message because he is here for medical help. He is in a white-collar profession, and his anxiety has reached the breaking point. He needs assistance in his anxiety level, and he loves Jesus Christ deeply. He's anxious, worried, unable to keep the world off his shoulders. It just keeps caving in. He's a good man. He's a caring man. He wants to walk with God. He wants these things, but the anxiety is there. Worries grow. We get preoccupied with all the matters. We get resentful. We get confused. We get angry because we don't enter into the things he says we can have. Now, I left out verses 6 and 7 on purpose. He gives us a command in verse 6. Be anxious about nothing. Someone has paraphrased it, stop worrying about anything. Now, that is one fine dose of medicine to give somebody who is worried about everything. It just increases the frustration. I'm sure you've had that happen to you. Just don't worry about it. Just give it to God. Whatever that means. Be anxious for nothing. But he doesn't leave you there with a long a finger pointed in your face with shame on you written over it. He says, but in its place, pray. Be anxious for nothing, but in everything, by prayer and supplication with thanksgiving, let your requests be made known to God. Isn't that beautiful? It isn't complicated. It isn't religious. It is the most natural outflow of a child-father relationship. You're hurting? Cry out. Cry out to your dad. Tell him about it. With a thankful spirit for his presence and his ability to lift your load, give it over to him, and the peace of God that surpasses your comprehension shall come in like a flood. The Amplified Bible puts it this way. Do not fret or have any anxiety about anything. But in every circumstance and in everything, by prayer and petition, definite requests, with thanksgiving, continue to make your wants known to God, and God's peace be yours. That tranquil state of a soul, assured of its salvation through Christ, and so fearing nothing from God and content with its earthly lot, of whatever sort that is, that peace which transcends all understanding shall garrison and mount guard over your hearts and minds in Christ Jesus. That says it all. In other words, when it is really from God, when it is really right, prayer is the answer to anxiety. Now it is, or he lies. And if our level of anxiety is lifted beyond the realm of its proper place, you can finish the sentence. We're carrying loads we weren't designed to carry. It's his load that he waits to take. Now, wait a minute. Wait just a minute. Why is it such a struggle? Why is it that the very mention of a sermon on prayer brings those feelings, oh, here we go again. Don't look at me too long, preacher. Oh, friend, I'm here today to tell you that I'm through with guilt as a tool to make people pray. I cannot remember a message on prayer until yesterday, and I'll tell you about that at the end of my talk, when guilt wasn't the major tool used to make me pray more, and I still didn't pray more. Right? Right. I'll say right. Yeah, I understand. Now, we are not satisfied with our prayer life, that's sure. Dietrich Bonhoeffer wasn't either. Great godly man killed at age 39 by the SS troops at the end of the Second World War. Good man, fine, clear-thinking man, found aspects of his prayer experience, quote, something to be ashamed of. Why? Martin Luther the Reformer saved three of the best hours of every day for prayer. But if you read Luther, you find a man riddled with guilt. Why? What is this thing that has made prayer some unattainable standard that not even the greats can pull off? I tell you, I've rolled up my sleeves to think about this thing deeply because of the week I've had. And because I am tired of the Bible being used as a whip to increase my anxiety rather than to show me the answer to anxiety. Without wanting to sound heretical or simplistic, maybe for centuries we have tried to put prayer in a mold it was never designed to fill. I'm saying that it's very, very possible we have become victimized by man's packaging God's message and putting it into such an unattainable, unrealistic standard, nobody can do it right anymore. Scripture says, pray without ceasing. Is there anyone here who prays without ceasing? Me neither. Then we don't understand what without ceasing must mean. You see what I'm saying? What is this deal that's happening to us? It says that prayer is to relieve anxiety, not create it. It says that God's peace is the result of prayer, not the removal of it. But you mentioned prayer, anxiety, lack of peace. Well, while you're turning back to Matthew chapter 6, let me fill you in on some background that really did help me when I examined it to know why Jesus said what he did. Okay? Jesus stepped into a scene that was terribly religious, just as all of us did when we were born. Our world around us, as you step into the Christian life, is a world filled with religion. Not Christianity, but a lot of religion. A lot of religion. Shelves and shelves and shelves of religion. And so we were given, as he was certainly given, we're given a number on how to pull off the things of God. Now, I am not saying that the people in Jesus' day did not believe in prayer. As a matter of fact, I cannot find in my brief time of study any nation that has taken prayer more seriously than the first century Jews. The Pharisees, the Sadducees, the scribes, they really believed in prayer. In fact, one of the mottos was, he who prays within his house surrounds it with a wall that is stronger than iron. Their only regret is that they couldn't pray all day. That's part of the problem. That's part of it. You see, as they began to get increasingly more intense about prayer and about piety, they began to stack the list of things on you that if you really plan to get serious about prayer, these are the expectations God has of you. And as a result, the intensity led to an enormity of guilt. Historians tell us that prayer degenerated because of five particular things in the first century. Number one, because of formalism. It became standardized. It became institutionalized. Prayer was no longer spontaneous. It was now formal. By the time the Pharisees got through with the package, it became ritualistic. You know that you prayed three times every day if you were pious. 9 in the morning, noon, and 3 in the afternoon, every day. And do you know that when you prayed, you had a certain stance. You put your arms out, you put your palms up, you either looked up or you looked down. You do it this way. You look down like that, and wherever you were at 9, noon, or 3, you did that. Okay? Where does it say do that? Pharisees said do that. So you do that. Everybody does that. Prayers became formal, ritualistic. They became long, filled with verbiage. There is a prayer on record that has 16 adjectives in front of the name of God. Eternal, omnipotent, mighty, magnificent, marvelous, immortal, God, by the time you got to it. It became long, long, drawn-out stuff that, you know, the guy that's fresh off the fishing nets couldn't pull off. And so he immediately began to listen to this stuff, and who wouldn't feel guilty? It became verbiage. The idea was a subconscious. Whoever bangs long enough and hard enough and persistent enough on heaven's gates will finally get an answer. Pray, pray, pray, pray, pray, pray, pray, pray, pray. And all of this stuff was laid on them. Fourth, it became repetitious. Single words repeated over and over and over and over and over again. One man tells us, Jewish liturgy supplied stated prayers for all occasions. There was hardly an event or a sight in life which had not its stated formula of prayer. There was prayer before and after each meal. There were prayers in connection with light, fire, lightning, on seeing the new moon, comets, tempest, at the sight of the sea, lakes, rivers, on receiving good news, on using new furniture, on entering and leaving a city. Everything had its prayer. You know that? When Jesus stepped on the scene to do his ministry, that's what he found in the religious world, and that's what was expected of the believers. You're pious, you do it, this, regularly, three times a day, no matter where you are, which led, fifth, to pride.
10: 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I'm Clayton Bjellin. 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
6: Hello and welcome to In Plain Sight, a program where we highlight people who are making a positive impact in the community.

0: demonstrate the different aspects of community, and in particular the blind community and deafblind community here in Perth, and just to show you what's going on. Now, we've got a couple of things happening that we want to link back to a previous episode that we put to air just a few weeks ago that featured Emma Vardy. And we want to look forward to hopefully a program we're going to put to air in a few weeks' time about Deaf Blind Week. And Andrew, you got some information there from Deaf Blind West Australians telling us about an acknowledgement they are doing to acknowledge and celebrate Deaf Blind Week coming up on the 24th of June.
1: Yes, that's right. So this first event is Wednesday, the 24th of June. And it's taking place at the Perth City Farm, which is just around the corner from the studios where we broadcast from. And that's being presented by Deafblind West Australians. And there's all kinds of things going on. There's a fantastic exhibition featuring artwork created by members of the deafblind community. All the artwork, which is interesting, will be available for purchase, with proceeds going to support the peer support group of Deafblind West Australia. And you can also hear directly from some of the graduates of the DBWA Young Leaders Program. And there's also a special theatre performance. Following the acclaimed performances at the Perth and Busseltofte Fringe Festivals, DBWA is proudly presenting a powerful scene from The Lifetimes of Deaf and Deafblind, featuring deafblind actor Eddie Shapanik. And this is quite a moving and unforgettable performance, and Eddie takes audiences back to the life-changing moment he was actually diagnosed with Usher syndrome. There's also going to be the Young Leaders graduation. There's a morning tea as well. So there's lots of things going on at this event. It's at 9 in the morning till 11:30 at Perth City Farm in East Perth.
0: I went to the same event last year, and it was a fabulous event and really worth going along. Now, it's an open invitation to anyone that's interested, and that's including people who are studying Auslan, and anyone that's interested in finding out more about this wonderful, supportive community. They're a very welcoming community, and they, Deafblind West Australians, have supported me through my journey here at the radio station, and I, in turn, like to support them. Now, they've got another event coming up on the 27th of June, where they're going to partake in some lawn bowls.
1: Yeah, so on the 27th of June, there's an event taking place at the Lake Munga Recreation Club in Wembley here in Perth, and it's a fantastic afternoon of fun and friendship and community connection, all hinged around lawn bowls. So if you've ever wanted to give lawn bowls a go, here's your chance. The people at the Lake Munga Recreation Club will be there to show the ropes of how to be a lawn bowler, and whether you're a complete beginner or ready to unleash your hidden lawn bowls champion. So after all that fun, and you would have worked up an appetite, there's a delicious pizza lunch on after that. And, of course, no celebration like this of having achieved being a lawn bowls champion would be complete without cake. So there's plenty of cake there as well. So that's Saturday the 27th of June from 11 a.m. to 3 p.m. at the Lake Munga Recreation Club in Wembley here in Perth.
0: And I believe 27th of June is Helen Keller's birthday, so that's why we acknowledge Deaf Blind Week on that date and surrounding, and we stretch it out for a whole week. And who do we contact there for those events there, Andrew?
1: Yes, the contact is Linny Oliver. And for those events, you can actually RSVP directly to Linny. And her email address is linni, that's how Linny is spelt, linni, linni@dbwa.org.au. And you can RSVP by the 19th of June.
0: And just a reminder, if you are interested in anything that we're doing here at the radio station, or if you want to tell us about some interesting people or interesting things happening in your community, especially if they are disability or blind related, let us know here at Vision Australia Radio, or in particular, send us an email at In Plain Sight. The email address is inplainsight@visionaustralia.org. And we'd be love to hear your correspondence via that email. Now, coming up on today's program, we are going to be talking to somebody that I've known for a very long time, and he actually fits our bill quite nicely because he is a quite active community member and a very passionate person in many aspects, and he's hidden in plain sight. He's one of those hidden treasures that we like to present to you here on our program. His name is Matt Spencer, and it was a joy to talk to him, and here's the conversation with Matt coming up for you now. This week, we are going to be speaking with Matt Spencer. Matt's a very dedicated community member.

0: November, and as I have been doing over the last few weeks, I'm running with the theme of the blind leading the blind, and I want to talk to Matt about several things, but including his thoughts on the leaders in our blind community who have inspired him or acted like role models. And I'd like to welcome Matt to the studio now. Hi, Matt.
1: How are you going, Simon?
0: I'm very good. And it's good to see you in person, Matt. Haven't seen you in a long time. I think we were just talking off air. I think last time we caught up was when a mutual friend of ours from over in Adelaide came over to visit, and we caught up in Perth City.
1: Yes, we did. And we caught up with his wife and a few other people that we know and love.
0: That's right. It did remind me of those core group of people that were there that evening are the mainstays within our blindness community, well, for our age group anyway.
1: Yes, go Gen X.
0: I'll start by getting through to the basics of who you are, Matt. We'll start with your vision impairment. Mm-hmm. Can you tell us the nature of your vision impairment and where it sits at the moment, please?
1: Okay, well, I recently went to the hospital probably a couple of months ago, about 2 or 3 months ago. I'm going annually, unfortunately, but you get that. I have a condition called keratoconus, which is a thinning and stretching of the corneal tissue at the front of the eye. So basically it means that instead of being nice and round like a ping pong ball, or most people's are like a ping pong ball with a nice coating, mine's like almost like bubble wrap. So things are distorted and misshapen. And over the period of time, like I was diagnosed at 9 and it steadily got worse and worse. Had a couple of operations to try to restore my sight, and unfortunately both of those have failed now. And I have no usable vision in my right eye. It's just light and dark perception only. And according to hospital records, I have somewhere between 5% and 7% in my left eye with glasses. So it would probably be somewhere between 2 and 3 without, is my guessing. I'm not 100% sure.
0: So since an early age, you've been considered legally blind?
1: No. As I was saying, basically, I didn't think that when I joined the Association for the Blind back in 1997, I thought it was for the blind. Now, me being ignorant and being a 20-something-year-old, blind to me was total darkness or light and dark perception as I would know it now. So for me, I thought it was only for those people that could not see, as in literally could not see, not having some vision and cannot see. So I was not considered legally blind then. I probably had about 15%, 15 to 20%, guessing, of course, because it's like 30 years ago now. And so when I joined the Association for the Blind, they said to me, we can give you some skills to use computers and things like that, but there are things that you would not be classified legally blind for, e.g. like if you wanted to play cricket or whatever, you would be classified as what they say now as a B4. I don't know if that's still around or not.
0: No.
1: But a B4 vision was supposed to be between 10-15%. So if back then I would be able to do that. So blind, not as in the sense of blind, but losing vision steadily.
0: That's why organisations like Vision Australia say services for the blind and low vision. I noticed when we met today, Matt, that you use a long white cane.
1: I do.
0: But you reminded me just before that you used to have a guide dog.
1: I did have a guide dog.
0: Tell us about that.
1: Okay, I had a guide dog. I was given the guide dog back in February of 2009, and his name was Frankie. He was, I think, sponsored by the Rotary Club somewhere, and him and his full sister, who was called Holly, went to myself and a lady called Tracy C. Oh, and I think they got the idea from Frankie Goes to Hollywood. I got Frankie, which is the boy, and she got the girl Holly.
0: Very good.
1: And he was my guide dog. And in December of 2019, just before Mark McGowan, the great premier that we had at the time, closed the borders and all the rest of it, my boy decided that he wasn't well. And my wife drove us to the vet, and they said, you have three choices. You can either put him down. Oh, sorry, we have to put him down. And you can either bury him in your backyard, or we can cremate him and you can take the ashes with you, or we can just like body dump, so like the masses. Yeah. And I chose the last one only because I'm in a rental property and I can't really dig up the backyard. Yeah. So that was out, and I had 2 young kids at the time. I still got the 2 kids. So that was also the cheapest option. So I gave him over, said goodbye, and then COVID was apart from having my family, it was a very lonely time because I was mourning most of that.
0: Yeah.
1: Because he had gone. And so my companion who I had from 09 to the end of 19, so like nearly 12 years together.
0: So during those 12 years, can you give us one highlight or standout benefit of having the guide dog and one maybe downfall or issue that stuck with you about having a guide dog?
1: The good thing of having the guide dog is that I used him when I got married to my lovely wife. I made the joke, I said to my boy, I said, like, where's the rings? You're my best man, mate. Where's the rings? And everyone laughed at the wedding, thinking that was a great joke. And then my best friend who gave me the rings, and I said, okay, well, you're a bit slack here, Frankie. Come on, pick up the pace. So that was a great thing that I was able to share with a lot of people, that my sense of humour and having the dog.
0: Just highlighting they are definitely part of the family.
1: Oh, absolutely. And so when I started dating my wife, I told her that, hey, you've got to be marrying a single father here. And she didn't get the joke until I introduced her to my guide dog. I said, this is my guide dog. So you're a single father of one. So, and then, of course, we had my boy and then my girl a little bit later. So, but yeah, he came part of the family, and my boy still talks about him. He goes like, oh, I miss Frankie. And I go like, yeah, so do I, mate. It's just life. It is what it is. Because he was part of my boy's life until he was starting school.
0: And you were speaking off air about sometimes you had some issues regarding the dog.
1: Yeah, people, of course, patting the dog when the dog is working. People trying to squeeze past you, either side of you, between you and the wall, or you and the dog in the wall. So, and people telling me off at train stations and trains going like, why are you abusing that dog? That dog shouldn't be doing that and things like that. And so between the patting of the dog and getting told that the dog should be free and roaming, I don't know, the Serengeti.
0: So you're not considering getting another dog?
1: I would like to get another dog. My wife says yes, but unfortunately, because I'm in government housing, I'm living in a 2x1, and I've got one of each. I've got one boy, one girl, as I said, as well. Mm-hmm. Until we can move into at least a 3x1, there's not going to be enough room for a dog and two adults and two growing children, because my boy is 11 and my girl's 7. So it's just, unfortunately, unviable, not practical at the moment.
0: So you just talked about your family there, Matt. Yeah. Now, I believe that you're quite the keen religious person and a church goer.
1: Yeah.
0: But initially you did have some issues with one church in particular, and then you moved churches because the first church wasn't very accepting of your blindness.
1: Yeah, it's a hard thing. You think that these people, like, I wouldn't say I'm religious. Okay. Like, I have a relationship with my God or Jesus Christ. So it's a relationship-based thing more than a religious type thing that other denominations have. But yeah, one of the churches I was going to with my wife and my children, they were woefully ignorant. So I'm trying my best to impart what I know of my community to certain people in the leadership, and some of them just didn't get it or didn't want to get it for whatever reason. They go like, oh, and I just didn't understand. Like, I'm going like, these are my skills. This is what I like to do. Can I please
0: participate?
1: And my wife and I had tried for a couple of years at a different church again and said, hey, like, this is what he can do. Just because he can't see super well does not mean he should be excluded from doing things that he would like to do.
0: But you found a more accepting church.
1: And my wife and I and our two kids have found another church that we're going to at the moment. We've been going there for about 6 weeks now, so it's not that long. And we're working to hear back from them about, and they seem very accepting because the pastor of the church is a good friend of my wife's. And so he's trying to understand himself, like what we can do and things like that. And so,
0: because it is good to, I keep mentioning this on this program, and it's part of what I'm trying to do here is give people a sense of community. And I do think there are really important things that places like churches and other institutions can bring, and that is a sense of community and a sense of belonging and a sense of responsibility and connection. Do you find that with the church you're at now?
1: Yeah. Well, as I said, we've only been there for about 6 weeks, so we're starting to connect and all the rest of it. So it's the same as anything. The more you go to something or the more you do something, the better or more relationship it becomes. It takes time. You can't just roll into a church and go like, oh, for instance, and say like, I'm an accountant. Well, not that I am, You can't just say roll into there and go like, okay, I've been here 1 week, I'll come back the next week, and you can suggest to the people in charge if you know who they are, or but you can't really go to the first person and go like, okay, I'm an accountant, I expect to work in the offerings, as like collecting the money so then the church can grow. So you can't basically, you can do with it, but I can guarantee that most churches, that or at least the ones that I've been to, you can't just roll up and say, this is what I can do, let me do it. You've got to prove yourself, and sometimes you just need time to breathe. You're like, if you've just come from a church, you can't say, some people suggest maybe giving it about 6 months, 3 to 6 months to get the flow of the church, see if this is suitable for you and or your family.
0: Yeah.
1: And then you can say, maybe approach someone and just say, okay, I've been here for about 6 months. Okay, I have these skill sets. Is there any where I can use these things that I've been gifted?
0: Sure.
1: Because not everyone is called to be an accountant. Not everybody is called to sing in front of the congregation. It's definitely not me.
2: 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Our guest this week is community member Matt Spencer. And now it's back to Simon and Matt.
0: You mentioned the Association for the Blind.
1: Yes.
0: You started going there in the late 90s, you said.
1: Yeah.
0: I remember there was a time when you worked there as well, didn't you?
1: Yeah, I worked at, it's now called Visibility, but yes, I worked at the Association for the Blind from 2008 to the end of 2010. I was studying in 2008, doing the Certificate 3 course, which is basically in the business course that the TAFE run, and a lady called Annette T, who's the main lecturer, we also had some other people, came in and she goes like, well, this is exactly the same as the course that the TAFE run, except everybody here has low vision or no vision, because some people were using JAWS or Job Access with Speech, and some people use Zoom Text, which is myself and, of course, a few others. And then at the end of 2008, there was a position available at Visibility, and myself, I was coerced by Annette to apply for it. I applied for it, not thinking there'll be a chance of me getting a job there. And then I got the job and worked part time, and then studied.
0: What was your role there, Matt?
1: I was one of the library assistants. So when you came into the library, you would say to me like, "Okay, I want Harry Potter and the Philosopher's Stone."
0: Mm-hmm.
1: And then I go like, "Okay, I do have that. Do you want it on cassette? Do you want it on CD? Do you want it
0: that
1: on MP3?"
0: That was when they created the library,
1: the digital library,
0: what's now called Visibility, to be an actual working library, and had library assistants and all that. It was really good service at the time.
1: Yeah.
0: I remember throughout that time, there was a great sense of community. And one of the reasons I've brought you in today, Matt, was not only talk about our blind community here in Perth, but I asked you on the phone the other day to talk about a particular blind person that you recognise as being a leader or a role model. And you had someone in mind. Can you tell us about that person, please?
1: Okay. The gentleman's name, he's now since passed, but his name was Graham Laycock. And as far as I can remember from his book, What Colour is the Wind, if you want to look it up, What Colour is the Wind by Graham Laycock, which is a memoir, which unfortunately you never got to finish because he passed before the book was finished. He was as far as I can recall, a blind physiotherapist. He travelled by boat from Perth or Fremantle to London to study physiotherapy. And when I got to know him, which of course was later in his life, he became like a pastor, like a travelling pastor. Mm-hmm. And he would travel from church to church talking about God and Jesus and the Holy Spirit. And when he came to the church that I was attending at the time, before met my wife, of course, we would make jokes, and he would go like, "Okay, I need somebody to help me," and of course I would see him beforehand, and like, "Anyone want to help me?" And he like point over to roughly somewhere in the audience, and goes like, "Matthew, can you come up to the front and help me?" And so he goes, and then got up to the front, helped basically get his microphone, help for him. And he would say things like, "Oh, it's like the blind leading the blind here." Like, and he'd make fun of his Braille Bible. He goes like, "Oh, if I took my whole Bible, it'd be about 6 feet tall. I took my whole Braille Bible with me everywhere I go."
0: So he was literally there to guide the way.
1: Yeah, exactly. Yeah. And so for me, he was just an inspiration. And I go like, "Well, if I ever become a parent, like there was no other. Well, I don't know any other blind preachers or pastors in churches.
0: Yeah,
1: really."
0: And I have known the name Graham Laycock all of my life, I think, because he was a groundbreaker in his pursuit.
1: Yep.
0: At the time, it was thought that being a physiotherapist was an ideal pursuit for people who were blind, and the only place that was doing specialty training in that was in London.
1: Yeah.
0: And several people went over from WA and other places in Australia to go and study this particular physiotherapy training course in London. So, of course, we go back to the days, Matt, where the choices and the opportunities for people who were blind and vision impaired were very limited, and they being the people who were suggesting what kind of work we could do were also limited in their thinking. Mm-hmm. You either became a masseur or a physiotherapist or a switchboard operator. Mm-hmm. Which, what kind of jobs did they offer you when you were back when you first started going to the Association for the Blind, Matt?
1: Yeah, it was just like basically what you just said, like just call centre work or receptionist. As I said, I was like a library clerk. So basically, it was just basically helping wherever I could and trying to serve that kind of community and all the rest of it. And then after I left in the end of 2010, then it was just basically I was nothing for a while. And then I've met my wife a little bit after that, or now wife.
0: Yeah, yeah.
1: A little bit after that.
0: So, Matt, tell us, do you have any other connections with people who are blind and vision impaired within Perth and elsewhere?
1: Not really. Yep. Just people that I'm friends with through on Facebook and things like that. Mm-hmm. So it's not that I don't want to, but my family takes more precedence than the vision impaired community, which is I'm going to always be part of that community now.
0: That's right.
1: But unfortunately, when it comes to catching up with people and all the rest of it, it's just more difficult solely because.
0: And for better or for worse, online connection is sometimes just as valid and just as important as physical, real life connections. And Matt, did you have any involvement with the blind sports community at all?
1: Yeah, I do Timpin Bowling once a week.
0: Okay.
1: With my wife. So I do that on Wednesday mornings at Joondalup Zone, or Zone Bowling in Joondalup.
0: So you do that with your wife?
1: I do that with my wife. So we're in a team of four. And the funny thing is that I bowl last in my team, which means I'm the best bowler. So a person that has at max 7% vision has the best average in his team because his wife bowls first. So go figure that one out.
0: Oh, yeah.
1: But, of course, I've been bowling since 1997. So it's like 30 years pretty much in a row. So that's why I'm as good as I am, because I have been pursuing it. I've been doing it all this time. So if I stopped and played a different sport, who knows? Like I played blind cricket. I've done golf. I've done timpin bowling.
0: Yeah.
1: So I've done a few different sports.
0: So you tried your hand at cricket and golf?
1: Yep. Yeah.
0: Okay.
1: And but again, when I moved house, I had to give up some of those things because it's too far. I live in Clarkson now. Most things are either central or south or whatever. So it's the logistics that it takes around an hour just to get to the thing and then an hour just to get home again.
0: So we have to wind up now, Matt. Is there anything else you'd like to tell people about Matt Spencer and the blindness community? Or
1: I'll leave you with a quote from my friend Graham Laycock that he said in one of his sermons once, and it stuck with me, and that's why I'm going to quote it. He said once, he goes like, "I may not see now, but the next thing I'll see is my Jesus."
0: Okay.
1: And for me, that resonates because of my belief systems and things like that. So if you have a belief system, I believe mine's right, but I am willing to learn from other people what they believe. So then hopefully we can find some kind of common ground. But for me, it's Jesus, and so that quote stands out for me.
0: Yeah, he does sound like a very wise and kind and generous person, Graham Laycock. And R.I.P. to him. And I hope, I'm glad that you could raise him, because he definitely was a pioneer. And it's been good to make mention of these people the last few weeks. It's been good to catch up with you, Matt.
1: Thank you very much for the invite, Simon.
0: Thank you, everyone, for joining us. And it has been a delight to talk to everyone the last few weeks about all these different people in our community and enhancing the community here on the radio. So look forward to speaking to you next time. Until then, bye for now. Cheers.
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0: Good morning. You're tuned to Vision Study Radio, broadcasting on AM at 1179 in Melbourne and 990 in Perth. And that will only be for where you'll mainly be able to reach us from July. 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The time is 7:33 a.m. Welcome to the Saturday Morning Papers program for Saturday the 20th of June. My name is Mary Lou Chumper and today I'm joined by fellow readers Max Williams. Good morning, Max.
1: Good morning, Mary Lou. Good morning to our listeners.
0: And Amanda Smith. Good morning.
2: Good morning. Lovely to be here.
0: We'll be with you from now until 10 o'clock, and during this time, we'll read two articles from today's Saturday Age, The Weekend Australian and The Herald Sun. And at the top of the hour, we'll also break for ABC News bulletins. But hot off the press, for those who want to know the soccer score, those who don't want to know the soccer score, block your ears for a couple of seconds. Australia, the Socceroos, lost 2-0 to the USA just this morning. There'll be further updates, I'm sure, later on today. With no further ado, let's go to the articles that we're going to read to you today. First up, the front pages of each of the papers. The front page article for the Herald Sun, They Know Ellie's Killer, about a young girl, a young woman, who Australian, who died in Mozambique 10 years ago. That's a follow-up. And The Age, school strikes loom after teachers reject pay deal. And then the front page article of The Oz, you're going to read that for us, Max.
1: That's right, Mary Lou. On the front page of The Weekend Australian, Medicine Calamity, Nation's Dilemma, Pay More or Be Starved of Life-Saving Drugs, a Warning of Cancer Survival Rates at Risk. And this is quite a large article. It's an exclusive by Natasha Robinson and Penny Timms. Australian patients risk losing access to life-saving medicines with the nation cleaved off from global drug development amid growing demands for the pharmaceutical benefits scheme to pay for more innovative therapies. One of the nation's leading oncologists has issued a devastating prediction that Australian cancer survival rates will fall as patients wait years to gain access to cutting-edge medicines available in the US, Europe, and China. David Thomas, who established the nation's genomic tumour screening service, is warning of an impending crisis in healthcare that a growing risk that Federal Health Minister Mark Butler has also acknowledged. Australia's overall five-year cancer relative survival rate is on track to reach 86% within 40 years, but Professor Thomas predicts that rate will likely stall or compress to roughly 74 to 76% unless Australia adapts the PBS. As one of Anthony Albanese's MPs, paediatrician Mike Freelander, frankly declares that the nation needs to find more money to fund innovative medicines. Patient groups are becoming increasingly alarmed that the erosion of access to vital drugs for the sickest Australian patients is already escalating. In its investigations for this series, Medicine Wars, The Australian has exposed the full local implications of Donald Trump's most favoured nation policy that has caused global disruption in drug pricing, amassed examples of drugs that are publicly funded in other countries but not here, heard warnings from patient groups about Australians missing out on a range of cutting-edge medicines for conditions from breast cancer to diabetes, established that net adjusted spending by the Australian government on the PBS has declined as the government has increasingly clawed back the cost of the scheme from pharmaceutical companies. The dysfunction of the subsidy system was highlighted when drug company Eli Lilly refused to allow diabetes treatment Mounjaro to be listed on the PBS, saying the price offered was too low. In some cases, patients such as 8-year-old Xavier Pudovkin, who was diagnosed with neuroblastoma, when he was three, and his family are forced to raise funds and travel overseas to obtain life-saving treatments not available or restricted here. There's a clinical trial gap here in Australia, especially for kids with relapsed neuroblastoma, said Xavier's mother, Danielle Podovkin. So we would have spent close to $300,000 so far just on accessing them, the trials, in the US. I've literally had to make a brand out of Xavier to afford it. How bad is that? Mr. Butler has acknowledged we have already seen a chilling effect on the PBS, as pharmaceutical companies threaten to bypass the Australian market and take a harder line in negotiating price deals for a handful of key drugs that it has refused to list for public subsidy. I'm very eyes wide open about the risk involved here around access for the Australian market, Mr. Butler said. Equally, I'm not catastrophising this. The key risk here is where the companies continue to bring innovative medicines to the Australian market. I've talked about that chilling effect, but it's hard to quantify. We're still listing a lot of medicines every month, and some of them are pretty exciting listings, but companies are taking a harder line, and some of that is coming from their global headquarters. We're having to make a judgment on behalf of taxpayers about exactly what the access risk is here. Access has always been a challenge for a market our size, but obviously, under these pricing arrangements, it's more of a challenge. How much more is the question? Drug approvals and pricing mechanisms that result in low price offers and enormous delays in patient access in Australia are already facing an overhaul. But the risk presented by the widely canvassed dysfunction in Australia's system has been heightened by Donald Trump's most favoured nation policy, which threatens to benchmark the prices of US medicines to the lowest price paid by other nations such as Australia. Although the policy is not yet legislated in the US, it's already resulted in pharmaceutical companies adjusting their strategic outlooks in many countries. Australia is facing criticism for its systemic undervaluation of modern drugs, which are increasingly personalised and often disease-modifying or even curative. This is a looming crisis, probably the largest crisis in healthcare since the establishment of the Medicare benefits schedule and the PBS, said Professor Thomas. We are facing a structural crisis in how we afford the successes of science. If Australia is dissociated, cleaved off from the mainstream of drug development globally, if we become isolated, not only will drugs not come here to be reimbursed, but clinical trials won't come here. The forces of science are not going to slow down, but our system hasn't adapted. We're now beginning to violate some of the fundamental principles of the PBS that we should be proud of, which is evidence-based care that equitably distributes benefits. Professor Thomas warned that if Australia did not adequately invest in modern medicines, it faced a risk of experiencing chronic and widespread drug shortages, as occurred over the past two decades in New Zealand, which was abandoned by pharmaceutical companies over critical underinvestment. The PBS has been subject to pricing reforms starting more than two decades ago that have systematically driven down the price of medicines, while the increasing use of confidential pricing agreements has shifted the cost of subsidising drugs increasingly to pharmaceutical companies. Rebates paid by pharma companies to the government now amount to 35% of the cost to PBS to government each year. Net spending on the PBS for 2024-25 fell after the rebates were taken into consideration. The Australian has amassed examples of drugs that are publicly funded in other countries, but not here. They include a cutting-edge treatment for non-Hodgkin's lymphoma that can slow the progression of the disease, Polivy, and three new-generation breast cancer drugs. All of these drugs have been recommended for PBS listing by the PBAC, But price negotiations have stalled, leaving patients with no option but to pay large sums for private scripts. Two of the world's biggest pharmaceutical companies have taken the extraordinary step of issuing a direct warning to patients that they may not be able to access the world's best medicines in future if sickness strikes without substantial PBS reform. There's a huge gap in access to medicines in Australia, and I want to say to the public of Australia, you don't miss what's not available unless you understand that gap, said Nick Horridge, General Manager at Roche. That gap is just getting broader. That means we will have poorer health outcomes in Australia compared to our peers in other countries. I feel very pessimistic that our opportunity to bring new innovation to Australia is significantly compromised. We have medicines in the near-term pipeline in breast cancer, multiple sclerosis, and other diseases, but I fear we won't be able to match the expectations of PBS policy. Lilly's General Manager for Australia and New Zealand, Manny Simmons, has described the medicine's approval process as devastatingly punitive in terms of cost minimisation. He's indicated the company will not be readily inclined in future to submit drug listing applications to PBAC. The PBS has been the crown jewel in the Australian healthcare system, but it has kind of fell in love with this procurement process over patient benefit, Dr. Simmons said. Until that changes, it's hard to see how things get better. Medicines have to be viewed as an investment in the population, not as a cost to be minimised. Labor backbencher Mike Freelander, a paediatrician, chaired a parliamentary inquiry into novel and emerging medicines 5 years ago that examined the growing dysfunction of drug approval systems. We are reaching a point where we do need to make some changes to bring the system more in line with the 21st century, where we have these highly specific targeted medications developed at huge cost for a whole variety of illnesses that were previously untreatable, Dr. Freelander said. Sometimes the complexity of that can be overwhelming. Asked whether Australia would have to ultimately accept it, needed to spend more on modern drugs. He replied, in my view, yes. And that article is part of a wider investigation series titled Medicine Calamity. It is the lead article on the front page of the Weekend Australian. It's an exclusive by Natasha Robinson and Penny Timms, appearing on page one, and that article continuing on page seven of the Weekend Australian.
2: Now to the front page of the Saturday Age. School strikes loom after teachers reject pay deal. This is by Noel Tahl and Patrick Hatch. Parents of children at government schools should brace for more shutdowns in term three, as the teachers' union says strike action is again on the cards as a fierce industrial dispute reignites. The warning from the Australian Education Union, AEU, came after rank-and-file teachers rejected a 28% pay rise offer yesterday in a move that stunned their union's leadership and the state Labor government. As shockwaves from the vote reverberated, AEU Victorian President Justin Mullaly traded barbs with Education Minister Ben Carroll as the united front the two men had spent weeks forming behind the proposed pay deal suddenly crumbled. Carroll accused the union's leadership of being out of touch with its members, while Mullaly laid the crisis at the feet of the government, saying it had failed to support its public educators. The AEU confirmed yesterday morning that a ballot of its membership, believed to number more than 60,000, voted by a margin of 57.7% to 42.3% to reject the union-backed draft proposal agreed to by the government and the union's leadership last month. Mullaly said the key sticking points were around conditions like more manageable workloads, the lower pay offer made to the state's 35,000 education support workers, face-to-face teaching arrangements, flexible work, and unhappiness at being offered a four-year rather than a three-year deal. The union's governing branch council, which had endorsed the proposed deal and urged members to vote in favour of the proposal, met yesterday and agreed to meet again after the coming school holidays to discuss further industrial action. The vote came after a hotly contested internal campaign within the union, with a well-organised no camp urging union members to reject the deal, as it argued 28% over 4 years fell well short of a headline demand of 35% over 3 years. Those opposed to the deal on offer said teachers should capitalise on the momentum generated by the mass walk-off in March, when 35,000 educators marched in the streets of Melbourne, and take more industrial action in pursuit of a better deal. Mullaly said more strikes were now certainly on the cards. The need for this government to listen more clearly to teachers, education support workers and school leaders couldn't be more plain today, the union leader said. If they are unable to do that, then we must make sure that there is a very, very clear message, including through industrial action and stop work action. Mullaly resumed his antagonistic stance against the Allan government in an abandonment of the more conciliatory approach of recent weeks. This is about putting pressure on the state government, he said. This is a state government that hasn't and purposefully hasn't funded our schools properly. Earlier yesterday, Carroll said that the proposed agreement would have made Victorian teachers the best paid in the country together with the best conditions. He said the union leaders needed to explain why they had agreed to the deal in principle, only for its members to vote it down. The AEU have a real disconnect with their members. The union described this agreement as the best ever, and it's been rejected by their members, Carroll said. It shows a real disconnect between what they're saying and what their members are saying to them. They are out of sync. Longtime union activist Lucy Honan, a key figure in the No camp, said yesterday's vote showed that teachers wanted to continue to confront the government. The mood has been there for major change for a long time, and this campaign really brought it out, Honan told The Age. The mandate is now for pushing for huge transformations to public education. The rank and file is going to be expecting strike action, and we will be organising it one way or another. The result has important political ramifications just 5 months out from the state election. Carroll said he would not be rushing back to the negotiating table and warned teachers they could end up negotiating with a coalition One Nation government if they did not accept an offer before the election. The Liberals and One Nation have voted against every single minimum pay rise, he said. We have offered, on average, a 30% pay rise. There is only 5 months to the next election, and the Liberals and One Nation would not have this offer on the table. Opposition education spokesman Brad Rosewell was yesterday quick to try to turn up the political heat on Carroll, suggesting the coalition would prioritise a settlement if it won power in November. This outcome demonstrates just how out of touch Ben Carroll is with Victoria's teachers, Rosewell said. Teachers deserve to be respected for the work they do and the contribution they make. Teachers deserve to be paid more. Premier Jacinta Allan must now step in and give an immediate assurance that she will do everything she possibly can to get back to the negotiating table and deal with this matter urgently. And that article is School Strikes Loom After Teachers Reject Pay Deal. It's by Noel Towle and Patrick Hatch, and starts on page one of the Saturday Age, continues on pages 4 and 5.
0: Now turning to the front page article of today's Herald Sun, under the heading, They Know Ali's Killer. It's a pointer with the article proper on pages 10 and 11, written by Mandy Squires and Mark Butler under the heading "Locals Know Who Killed My Darling Daughter. Paul Warren Has Not Given Up Hope of Finding Brutal Mozambique Murderers." The devastated father of a young Melbourne woman killed in a coastal Mozambique paradise says authorities know who murdered her, but lack evidence to successfully prosecute them, having bungled initial investigations. On November the 9th, it will be 10 years since Ellie Warren was found dead in the African tourist town of Tofo, marking a decade of relentless searching for answers by her shattered father, Paul. Racked by grief and on a mission to hunt down his 20-year-old daughter's killer, Mr. Warren became an unlikely investigator on the case, not only travelling to Mozambique from his Seaford home in private pursuit of her murderer, but also taking the extraordinary step of writing to authorities in the US, Russia and China in the hope of obtaining satellite footage of Tofo the night Ellie died. Mr. Warren has lobbied politicians, put up a reward of $10,000 for information leading to the arrest of Ellie's killer, and slammed both the African police investigation into her death and Australian Federal Police for a claimed lack of support in helping him find the person who prematurely ended his Marine volunteer daughter's life. He has also previously taken aim at the Victorian Coroner's Court. Now he has published a website and written a book called Hunting Ellie's Killer, saying he still holds a glimmer of hope that his daughter's murderer will be brought to justice. Mr. Warren has exhausted his life savings in search for the truth. The body of Ellie Rose was discovered by a fisherman at 5 a.m. on November the 9th, 2016, face down in the sand behind a Tofo toilet block with her bikini bottoms around her knees. Forensic examinations revealed she died from asphyxia, having inhaled sand into her lower airways. There were abrasions and bruises on her neck and bruises on her mouth. The Tofo residents over there know who murdered Ellie, Mr. Warren told the Saturday Herald Sun this week. The top Mozambique criminal police know who murdered Ellie, but they just haven't got enough evidence to convict them. A private investigator hired by his ex-wife, Ellie's mother Nicole, told him that when last in Mozambique, they were invaded by people believed linked to Ellie's murder, who tried to steal their phones and laptop. It's been really daunting, my 10 years of investigation, having to deal with the discrepancies and the corruption from Mozambique, but also dealing with the Australian authorities. It's been very, very difficult, Mr. Warren said. But to get a book out which tells the family side of the story, as well as my website, which has all the backup, the verified facts and everything else, that does give me a bit of closure, I guess. In his book, Mr. Warren says people often ask if he will ever stop searching for justice. The fact is, I can't stop, he said, later adding he had an unwavering belief that one day the truth will prevail, justice will be served, and those responsible for Ellie's death will be held accountable. A former industrial engineer, Mr. Warren says aspiring marine biologist Ellie was his soulmate who shared his love of the outdoors. She was in Tofo for a volunteer research mission with a conservation group called Underwater Africa, gathering data on marine life. But Mr. Warren's world came crashing down on the night his daughter, his other daughter, Christy and Nicole, called to say Ellie had been found dead in the African paradise. Unable to save his daughter in life, Mr. Warren vowed to deliver her justice in death. Assisted in a voluntary capacity by former Victoria Police Detective and Homicide Squad leader Charlie Bezina, Mr. Warren began his own investigation. In the foreword to Hunting Ellie's Killer, Mr. Bezina says he first became aware of Mr. Warren's mission after reading an August 2018 front page story and feature in the Herald Sun. Paul wanted answers for Ellie, but he was failed by the system we all trust to deliver them, Mr. Bezina said. With two daughters and a granddaughter of my own, I felt compelled to act. It was clear he was on a mission shared by his first wife and Ellie's mother, Nicole, to uncover what really happened to their daughter. Paul told me about the bungled crime scene, the indifference of the local authorities and their refusal to investigate Ellie's murder properly. He told me about the ineffective efforts of the Australian Federal Police. What he described confirmed my worst fears. Mr. Bezina said he told Mr. Warren often that his amateur investigative work was as thorough as that of any homicide detective he had supervised. He chased down leads, analysed evidence and refused to give up, he said. Mr. Bezina told the Saturday Herald Sun the official inquiry into Ali's death was always destined to fail, as the crime scene was not preserved and, as a result, contaminated. Ali's body was moved and key evidence, like the clothing she was found in, was, for some unexplained reason, thrown out, Mr. Bezina said. The sand in her throat and esophagus was different to that found near the toilet block, meaning she had not breathed at the scene as she lay dying. It was packed in, forced in her mouth, he said. Mr. Bezina said he suspected that was to stifle Ali's cries for help after she was attacked elsewhere, and that reports she had suffered an overdose had been concocted to protect the lucrative local tourist trade. It was a cover-up from the get-go by the local authorities, Mr. Bezina said. The inquiry would have benefited from AFP input, he said. But while the agency had liaison officers available, they were not homicide investigators, who, at the least, should have had a role in the case. You need to bring the expertise in, Mr. Bezina said. Mr. Warren said Ali's death and his desperate search for her killer had taken a huge toll on him, admitting that by 2020 he was exhausted and his mental and physical health had deteriorated with depression setting in. But still, he had kept investigating, unable to give up. Her birthday is coming up again and I'll go down to the Seaford Pier and light a candle and have a cry. I miss her so terribly, he told the Herald Sun. Ali loved life, but her life was taken away from her, too young. She just loved it over there in Mozambique, diving in the ocean, but that night she was in the wrong place at the wrong time. Hunting Ali's Killer, A Family's Relentless Pursuit for Justice, is published by Simon & Schuster Australia and will be available to order online or for purchase at selected bookstores from June 30th for $36.99. The book launch will be held on July the 10th at Robinson Bookshop, Frankston, at 6 p.m. And that article with the pointer on page 1 and the article proper on pages 10 and 11 of today's Herald Sun, Locals Know Who Killed My Darling Daughter, was written by Mandy Squires and Mark Butler.
1: And staying with the Herald Sun to page 5, Medical Exam for Jackie O. This article is written by Nathaniel Cooper. Former radio star Jackie O. Henderson will be forced to undergo a medical examination by doctors chosen by her former employer as part of her legal action against it. The requirement was revealed in court documents that were released hours before her former co-star, Kyle Sanderlands, was spotted having a long lunch at a Sydney restaurant. Henderson launched a Fair Work claim against... And that is a medical exam for Jackie O. That's on page 5 of the Herald Sun. It's time now for the ABC News.

0: Good morning, Sally Bothroyd with ABC News. Socceroos coach Tony Popovich has admitted his side was too slow and couldn't keep up with the United States, going down 2-0 in their World Cup group stage clash in Seattle. Australia conceded an own goal via Cam Burgess early on, with the US's second goal coming via Alex Freeman before half-time. Popovich has told SBS he's not yet sure what went wrong.
1: I don't know if it was the occasion, but we looked sluggish, heavy-legged. They were quicker, they were more powerful. They won every duel, they won every second ball, and when you do that, it makes it very difficult to gain any momentum.
0: In Melbourne, thousands of Socceroo fans braved the rain to watch the live screening at Federation Square. But many fans left feeling disappointed by the result.
2: It's a bit of an upset. Not happy. That's all right. We'll come back stronger next week.
3: We played a bit better in the second half, but it was still not good enough. We just didn't get going, really. Surprised that both the goal scorers last game were on the bench, which was a bit weird.
4: I really think we could have beat the US today, but, you know, some days you just lose. It just happens.
0: British emergency services remain at the scene of a collision between two trains north of London, which has left one person dead and nearly 100 others injured. The crash occurred near Bedford and has closed the rail lines north of the British capital. One of the passengers, Peter Knapp, says he suffered minor injuries.
5: When I got up from the collision, it seemed that everyone else around me was screaming. My legs have got blood on them, but beyond that, I must have been very lucky, and I was able to get up and look around, but lots of people were on the floor and couldn't move.

0: Elstra. Mr. Yates says he was aware of other accusations, but the Optus case was the one that convinced him to resign.
1: There was evidence to support some of the whistleblower allegations that had I have overseen things differently, we could have found earlier. And it was that day that I realised that I felt I needed to take accountability for that.
0: A Melbourne woman who went into liver failure after taking an experimental weight loss peptide says people should learn from what happened to her and not take the risk. Andy Yu reports.
2: Megan Hancock's paid cash to her beautician for a drug she thought was retatrutide late last year. Within days, she went into acute liver failure. The 32-year-old spent a month at the Royal Melbourne Hospital and at one stage was flagged for liver transplant. Despite the popularity of so-called reta online, Ms. Hancock says people should steer clear.
3: It's taken a massive toll on my confidence or how I see my day-to-day life.
2: She's part of a worrying trend of life-threatening organ damage. Doctors in Melbourne say they've seen this year from the same off-market drug.
0: Northern Territory opposition leader Selena Yubo says the NT government has failed to consult with communities about the extension of alcohol bans in town camps. The bans were put in place in 2023 after intervention-era restrictions lapsed and were set to expire next January, but have been extended by the CLP government for an undetermined time period. Ms. Yubo didn't say whether the Labor opposition supported the extensions, but objected to the lack of consultation.
4: The CLP has had the time to do consultation. What they lack is the effort and the ability to do that properly. So extending a policy, regardless of what that policy is an admission that they have not done the work.
0: In AFL news, Hawthorn has sealed its first win on the Gold Coast in 12 years, defeating the Suns 17-11-113 to 14-13-97. The sides were separated by just 7 goals at the final change before the Hawks kicked 4 goals in 5 minutes to break away from the Suns. Today's forecast, a slight chance of showers over the northern and eastern top end, increasing to a medium to high chance over the northeast Arnhem District. Cloudy in the Lasseter and Simpson districts.
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13: You're listening to the Saturday Morning Papers program where we're reading 2 articles from today's Age, the Herald Sun and the Weekend Australian. Before we head back to the articles, let's look at the weather in the places we broadcast to. Albury-Wodonga, 13 degrees today and showers. Bendigo, 14, a shower or two. Geelong, 14 and showers. Mildura, 15 with a shower or two. Shepparton, 14 degrees, also a shower or two. Showers in Warragul, 13. Warrnambool, a shower or two and a top of 14. And Melbourne, 14 degrees and showers. Adelaide, 15 degrees, a shower or two clearing. No rain and sunny and a top of 32 in Darwin. And Perth, 18 degrees and no rain, partly cloudy. Articles we've got coming up. Law fails to stop developers donating to councillors. 11 charged in mall attack. And medical exam for Jackie O. Over to you.
14: Yeah, thank you, Mary Lou. On page 5 of the Herald Sun, medical exam for Jackie O. This is written by Nathaniel Cooper. Former radio star Jackie O. Henderson will be forced to undergo a medical examination by doctors chosen by her former employer as part of her legal action against it. The requirement was revealed in court documents that were released hours before her former co-star, Kyle Sanderlands, was spotted having a long lunch at a Sydney restaurant. Henderson launched a Fair Work claim against ARN in April.

0: April after her contract was sensationally terminated following an on-air bust-up with co-host Kyle Sanderlands. She alleged in her claim that ARN, the owner of the radio station Kiss FM, failed to provide her with a safe workplace and failed to minimise the psychosocial risks after she made multiple complaints against Sanderlands. In court on Thursday, Henderson's camp confirmed it would continue with the Fair Work action, despite Sanderlands settling his claim against ARN the day before. But in documents released by the court on Thursday, it was revealed that Henderson would be required to undergo a medical examination to be conducted by a suitably qualified medical expert to be selected by ARN. ARN will then be required to file an affidavit from that expert by August 6 for Henderson's legal team to respond to. Henderson's statement of claim included details of conversations between herself and ARN executives detailing the challenges that she had experienced working with Sanderlands. And that article, Medical Exam for Jackie O, is written by Nathaniel Cooper. It appears on page 5 of the Herald Sun.
1: And another short article also on page 5 of the Herald Sun, 11 charged in mall attack. 5 more teens have been charged in relation to a violent machete ambush at a popular Oakley dessert bar that sent diners fleeing in fear and resulted in an 18-year-old man being hospitalised with head wounds and left with a traumatic brain injury. Police on Friday said 11 teenagers in total had now been charged over the alleged attack on the night of April 17 outside Vanilla Dessert Bar in Eaton Mall. The popular pedestrian strip, lined with restaurants and cafes, was busy with diners when police allege a large group wearing balaclavas, some carrying machetes, ambushed a group of 12 people. 6 teenagers, 2 14-year-olds, 3 17-year-olds and an 18-year-old have been charged with intentionally causing serious injury in circumstances of gross violence. It's a short, unattributed article, 11 charged in mall attack, on page 5 of the Herald Sun.
2: On page 2 of today's Age, law fails to stop developers donating to councillors, written by Cara Waters, city editor. Restrictions on donations from developers to councillors will not be delivered in this term of Parliament, with a new package of local government laws failing to crack down on the problematic flow of money. 8 years after the anti-corruption watchdog launched an inquiry into Casey Council, and almost 3 years after its damning Operation Sandon report on the scandal, the Allan government has still not acted on the integrity headache plaguing councils. This week, as he introduced laws to strengthen governance rules for councils, local government minister Paul Hamer said it was important to learn the lessons from the Casey scandal to prevent similar failures from occurring again. But integrity experts criticise the government for the lack of action on capping or banning donations from developers. A spokeswoman for the government said donation reforms would be considered in time for the next council general elections in 2028. The bill's main purpose is to enhance the integrity and governance standards of councils. But it is silent on reforms to the current donation rules, which enabled Melbourne Lord Mayor Nick Rees and his Team Nick group of councillors to raise $950,484 for the 2024 City of Melbourne election campaign from wealthy business people, trade unions and people who own lots of property in the City of Melbourne. In the same campaign, Team Kuda, fronted by former AFL star Anthony Koutafidis, received $325,280 from property developer Intaj Khan, who was running alongside the former footballer for the position of deputy mayor. There is no suggestion of impropriety on the part of the candidates or donors. The governance changes include provisions enabling councils to remove mayors serving a one-year term where they have lost the confidence of the council and failed to meet community expectations. In his speech introducing the bill, Hamer highlighted gaps in council processes exposed by the independent broad-based anti-corruption commission's Operation Sandon, as well as the Commission of Inquiry into the Whittlesea Council. it is essential that the lessons from these independent inquiries are adopted to prevent similar failures from occurring again, he said. Victorians deserve a local government sector that is delivering for the public benefit. Governance failures and corruption in local government hurts the community and erodes public trust in the sector. Hamer said the legislation addresses the remaining recommendations and translates the lessons learnt from Operation Sandon, even though it does not deal with restrictions on donations. Laws governing donations to state government campaigns were rushed through Parliament this month, capping donations at $7,500 per donor each four-year electoral cycle and requiring disclosure of all donations above $1,250 after the previous regime was struck out by the High Court. But these laws did not extend to local government. Dr. Colleen Lewis, an associate of the Centre for Public Integrity, said the preamble to Hamer's bill started by declaring it would enhance councils' integrity and governance, yet the bill did not address political donations, which Lewis said was absolutely a fundamental integrity and governance issue. The question the Premier and the Minister for Local Government need to answer is why it doesn't do that, and why, after what was revealed through Operation Sandon, would any government genuinely concerned about enhancing the integrity and governance standards of local councils and councillors deliberately choose not to include a donation cap or to introduce genuine real-time disclosure political donations, Lewis said. Lewis said real-time donation disclosure meant within 24 or 48 hours, not a three-week time lag. Political donations really are fundamental to integrity in government at any level, she said. Councils come up time and time again as having problems. For goodness sake, they're the ones who approve massive amounts of money for developments. Local governance expert Rhys Thomas said it was disappointing the long-standing issue of complete and real-time declarations of election campaign donations had been overlooked again in the review of council governance arrangements. It's hard to understand why the introduction of donation limits and disclosures for state elections was important enough for urgent legislation and a parliamentary sitting well into the night, while the equivalent rules for councillors don't even rate a mention, he said. And that article on page 2 of today's Age, written by Clara Waters, Law Fails to Stop Developers Donating to Councillors.
0: And on page 5 of the Weekend Australian, Look at the Room, Accused Slave Traders Panic Over IS Flag. This article is written by Muhammad Al-Faraz. A black ISIS flag draped across the wall of a Syrian living room is at the centre of explosive evidence against a Melbourne grandmother accused of enslaving a Yazidi girl during the Islamic State's reign of terror. Lawyers for ISIS bride Corsa Abbas on Friday mounted a strong defence for her case to be freed into the community while awaiting her landmark Crimes Against Humanity prosecution. It comes after the 54-year-old's daughter, Zainab Ahmad, was denied bail this week at the Melbourne Magistrates Court because she posed an unacceptable risk to the community. Ms. Abbas is facing 4 counts of slavery charges that include enslavement, possessing a slave, using a slave, and engaging in slave trading. Each count has a maximum penalty of 25 years imprisonment and is considered a crime against humanity in the context of the persecution of Yazidi people during the Caliphate. Before Chief Magistrate Lisa Hannan, the court heard Ms. Abbas had engaged in the purchase and trade of a young Yazidi girl with her husband at the height of the Caliphate. Allegations of abuse and harrowing evidence of sexual slavery were aired to the court, with police relying on social media posts, intercepted calls and images recovered from devices that they say demonstrate Ms. Abbas's enduring support for Islamic State. The Australian first federal prosecution follows a complex investigation into the Melbourne-based family, who allegedly used a local charity named Global Humanitarian Aid to fund their journey to the conflict zone. It's suspected that Ms. Abbas and her husband, Muhammad Ahmad, used public donations intended for Syrian refugees to instead facilitate their families' flights and illegal entry into Islamic State territory. Although Ms. Abbas claimed on an outgoing passenger card in August 2014 that she was embarking on a two-month trip to Turkey, the AFP claims she and her family crossed into Syria by January 2015 to embed themselves within ISIS. Shocking allegations of the treatment of the Yazidi girl allegedly purchased by the family to be used as a sex slave, who was captured by ISIS in 2014 at the age of 15, were aired in court on Friday. According to a summary of facts tendered to the court and provided to the media, the girl was brought to the family's residence in Mayadeen around Ramadan in 2017, where Ms. Abbas allegedly participated in the inspection of the teenager and approved her purchase for $10,000 US. The court heard that Ms. Abbas stood by when her husband told the girl he bought her for the purpose of raping and serving the home. It was also alleged Ms. Abbas had told her husband to beat the girl when she did not do house chores. In her evidence, the girl told AFP officers she was subjected to regular domestic servitude and forced to study Islam under Ms. Abbas's watch. She also said Ms. Abbas allegedly forced her into military indoctrination, telling her, "I want you to be taught how to use weapons according to the Daesh, ISIS, beliefs. We should be the same. Whatever they do, we have to do the same." Senior Constable Mark Clendenning told the court Ms. Abbas had endorsed an online post by her daughter, Zainab, that prayed for the destruction of Western nations and celebrated the expansion of the Islamic State. She also disclosed her movements during the military battle for Aleppo in late 2016, confirming on a Facebook post, "No, alhamdulillah, we managed to leave a few months ago." The prosecution's case is further bolstered by a 2016 home video recovered from an encrypted device, which shows Ms. Abbas reacting in a panicked manner as a camera panned across her Syrian living room during a phone call with her mother. Ms. Abbas could be heard demanding, "Can I have a look at the video, please? Look at the room." Images from the video show an ISIS flag hanging on the wall. The bail hearing continues. "Look at the room. Accused slave traders panic over IS flag" is an article in the Weekend Australian. It appears on page 5. It's written by Mohammed Al-Fares.
1: And coming back to The Age on page 3, "Poisoning Warning from Illegal Drug" by Melissa Cunningham and Henrietta Cook. Health authorities have issued an urgent warning after 6 confirmed cases of Victorians being left with acute liver poisoning from taking an illegal peptide advertised for weight loss. Victorian Chief Health Officer Dr. Caroline McElnay said yesterday it was believed the patients became seriously unwell after using an unapproved peptide product labelled as retatrutide. Retatrutide is an experimental weight loss drug not approved for sale as a safe medical product in Australia. It is marketed widely online for muscle growth, fat loss, recovery and anti-aging. McElnay said since January this year, the Victorian Health Department had been notified of 6 cases of people becoming seriously unwell and experiencing acute liver toxicity linked to injecting retatrutide. It was believed similar cases had been reported across Australia. These toxic effects are possibly associated with a contaminant in the products labelled as retatrutide, and all such products are at risk. Unapproved peptide products, particularly those that are injected, carry significant safety risks, including contamination, infection, or local tissue damage, the alert said. Gastroenterologist Darcy Holt treated one of the patients who suffered acute liver toxicity. The young man arrived at a Melbourne hospital emergency department with abdominal pain and blood tests revealed he had elevated liver enzymes. He had been using retatrutide along with other peptides. "I am surprised people are prepared to inject these substances," said Holt, who works across a number of Melbourne hospitals. "They think they are natural." Holt said that while the patient made a full recovery, others may not be so lucky. If the liver injury is severe, the liver can fail and they might need a liver transplant. The warning comes amid a surge of Victorians in emergency departments with severe side effects linked to illegal peptides, including vomiting, abdominal cramping, and chest pains that mirror heart attacks. This masthead has previously reported a Victorian died after using the substances, and doctors warned contaminated peptides were fueling skin infections, which resulted in skin grafts and even amputations. Social media influencers have spruiked injectable peptides for everything from weight loss and bodybuilding to skin improvements. Acute liver toxicity is a rapid inflammation or damage to the liver caused by harmful substances. It can occur within days or weeks of exposure, and in severe cases, or if not treated in time, can trigger acute liver failure. Australia's drug watchdog, the Therapeutic Goods Administration, also sounded the alarm. And yesterday, the nation's chief medical officer, Professor Michael Kidd, said unapproved black market peptides posed a growing public health risk. The Victorian Health Department urged anyone who develops unusual or concerning symptoms, in particular tiredness, abdominal pain, itchy skin, dark urine, yellow eyes or skin, and easy bruising after using these products, to seek medical help immediately. That story is Poisoning Warning from Illegal Drug. It's by Melissa Cunningham and Henrietta Cook, and it's on page 3 of The Age.
2: On page 3 of today's Herald Sun, heads up for Leadfoots, speed cameras. Actually, I think I might be reading the wrong article. I'm having to read Bowser prices to rise and stay high when tax sting returns, on page 3 of today's Herald Sun by Harrison Finlay. Melbourne drivers will have to cough up more for unleaded petrol when the fuel excise cut ends at the end of the month, with industry experts warning it is impossible to predict how long it will take, if ever, for prices to return to pre-Iran war levels. The 50% cut to the tax made by the federal government when the Middle East conflict closed the Strait of Hormuz and blocked shipping routes was introduced on April the 1st to help motorists being slugged with rocketing petrol and diesel prices, but it will end on July the 1st. Figures from the NRMA show that if the fuel excise cut ended today, average prices for unleaded could rise from about $1.60 to about $1.90 a litre. This would be about 35 cents per litre more expensive for unleaded and about 40 cents per litre more expensive for diesel compared to what prices were in February before the war broke out. During the worst of the fuel crisis, some Sydney suburban stations were charging almost $3 a litre for premium unleaded and diesel. NRMA spokesman Peter Khoury said when the excise came back in, motorists would still be forking out more for petrol than what they were in February. When they reintroduce the excise, the price will still be higher than it was before the war, but obviously nowhere near as high as what Australians were paying around Easter when we hit those record high prices, he said. Mr. Khoury said it was hard to guess a timeline for when prices got back to normal due to the damage to crucial fuel infrastructure and the global economy. The three-month slice to the tax cost the federal government $2.55 billion. What we want the government to do as they reintroduce the excise is to commit more of the money back into road investment, fixing the road network, because they actually cut road spending in the budget, Mr. Khoury said. Energy Minister Chris Bowen said last week, it was very clear this was a temporary reduction. Our intention has been for it to come off at the end of the month, he said. Research by Compare the Market revealed almost 6 in 10 motorists plan to drive less to beat the high costs. While a ceasefire may calm markets, it doesn't mean our fuel prices will return to normal quickly, a spokesman said. And that was Bowser prices to rise and stay high when tax sting returns, written by Harrison Finlay, appearing on page 3 of today's Herald Sun. 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
2: You're listening to the Saturday Morning Papers program. My name is Mary Lou Chumper and reading with me today, Max Williams and Amanda Smith. It's 8.29 a.m. and we'll head back to the articles. Soon we'll head to the world section of The Age and The Oz. But before we do, this next article from Max.
0: Yes, in The Australian, page 3, bird flu fear, brace for a catastrophe. This article is written by Matthew Denham and Jack Quayle. Australians are warned to brace for catastrophic impacts on native birds and mammals and potential impacts on farming if the nation's first suspected case of H5 bird flu is confirmed on Saturday. Tests at specialist CSIRO laboratories in Geelong overnight were expected to reveal if the case in a migratory bird in Western Australia is the nation's first of the virulent H5N1 strain that has decimated wildlife globally. Agriculture Minister Julie Collins on Friday said one wild migratory bird found in an isolated area had tested positive for suspected H5, with a second sick bird found nearby also being tested. We're obviously taking this very seriously. The fact that we have a test that says it is a suspected H5 bird flu means we need to do all of the testing and make sure it's done in our laboratory, Ms. Collins said. H5N1 has spread across the globe. We've said we couldn't keep it out forever. It's about making sure we're as prepared as we can be, and that's what you're seeing from the government. While it was predominantly a wild bird and animal disease, she could not rule out it impacting farmed poultry and potentially other farm animals. It has been seen in rare cases to be able to get into agricultural animals in other countries, she said. While humans had been infected only in exceptional cases overseas, the government was including health and environment agencies as well as state governments in the response. This is a single bird suspected case, and we are as prepared as any country can be. We have invested early, she said. If this is detected as a case, we will have got there early. She received a briefing from the Chief Veterinary Officer, Beth Cookson, and tests were underway at specialist CSIRO laboratories in Geelong to ensure as early as possible confirmation or otherwise of bird flu and the strain. If it is confirmed, I'll have further briefings on Saturday and we'll have technical experts available to take questions. We are moving as quickly as possible. Ms. Collins said the government was working with the WA government to investigate links between the two birds and to obtain as much detail as possible in relation to potential exposure of other animals. She said any link with the deaths of 13,000 elephant seal pups on Heard Island due to H5 was speculative, while noting the bird suspected of being infected was migratory. We will have the facts by tomorrow about what strain this is, if it is indeed H5 bird flu, she said. She was not prepared to name the species of bird that was a suspected positive case until it was confirmed as H5. The Invasive Species Council warned of potentially devastating impact should the case be confirmed as H5N1. At this stage, we need to wait for testing to confirm whether this is highly pathogenic H5N1 bird flu, but the detection is deeply concerning given the devastating impacts the virus is having on wildlife around the world, said the ISC Policy Director Carol Booth. We desperately hope this is not the realisation of our worst dreams. The recent reported mass deaths of elephant seals on Heard Island were a harbinger of the potential catastrophe for Australian wildlife if the virus has made it to mainland Australia. If H5N1 is confirmed, the government's own risk assessment predicts potentially catastrophic impacts on native birds, while the virus's increasing ability to infect mammals raises the prospect of severe impacts on marine mammals and other wildlife. Opposition agriculture spokesman Darren Chester said it was a serious development. While we acknowledge the response that is underway, producers and regional communities will rightly expect regular updates and complete transparency as investigations continue, he said. The Albanese government must ensure industry is kept fully informed about the resources being deployed, the support available to affected producers, and the measures being taken to obtain any potential outbreak. This situation reinforces the importance of maintaining strong biosecurity surveillance, preparedness, and response capabilities, Mr. Chester said. Bird flu fear, brace for a catastrophe, is an article in the Weekend Australian. It's written by Matthew Denham and Jack Quayle, appearing on page 3.
1: On page 18 of The Age now, man arrested after boy 3 allegedly thrown to crocs. A man has been arrested on suspicion of attempted murder after a 3-year-old boy ended up in a crocodile enclosure at a zoo in central England yesterday, resulting in him sustaining critical injuries, police said. Cambridgeshire police said officers were called following reports of an incident at Johnson's of Old Hurst, a zoo near Huntingdon, which resulted in the boy being in the enclosure. The child was taken to hospital with serious injuries and is in a critical but stable condition, police said. A 30-year-old man had been arrested. At this stage, we are speaking to people who were at the zoo at the time of this distressing incident to understand more about the circumstances, said Detective Inspector Verity McCann. We do not believe the man arrested and the child are known to each other. The London Telegraph reported that the child had been thrown into the enclosure and quoted a witness as saying zoo staff may have saved the boy's life. According to the Sun newspaper, the zoo owner's wife, Tracy Johnson, jumped into the enclosure to help the child. Images of the attraction showed a raised walkway several metres above the open crocodile pool, surrounded by metre-high fencing. The zoo's website lists saltwater crocodiles, Nile crocodiles, American alligators, and spectacled caimans, among other crocodilians, in its collection. A spokesperson for Johnson said, "Its thoughts and prayers were with the boy and his family, and the zoo's tropical house would remain closed until further notice. Local MP Ben Obisi-Jekti said his thoughts were with the victim and his family during a hugely traumatic and difficult time. This is now a live criminal investigation, and I would ask people to refrain from speculation online. The police will provide an update with further information in due course. That article is Man Arrested After Boy 3 Allegedly Thrown to Crocs. It comes to The Age via Reuters AP, and it's on page 18 of The Age.
2: And in the world section of today's Weekend Australian, on page 11, as I said, Hegseth turns up heat on European allies, which comes courtesy of the Wall Street Journal. It's written by Daniel Michaels and Michael R. Gordon. Defence Secretary Pete Hegseth ratcheted up pressure on European NATO allies, warning that the US will review its military presence on the continent and would cut its payments to the alliance's operating budget if Europeans didn't meet their commitment to boost military spending. In a confrontational address Thursday, local time, at NATO headquarters, Mr. Hegseth said the Pentagon was launching an assessment that would last up to 6 months to examine America's force posture and basing in Europe. Since Donald Trump returned to the White House, the US has pushed Europe to assume more responsibility for its own non-nuclear defense, while the US maintains its nuclear umbrella over the 32-country alliance. The Pentagon recently announced cutbacks to its troop presence in Europe and reduced commitments to alliance battle plans in the event of war. Those moves have drawn criticism from US politicians, including leading Republicans who have complained they weren't consulted and have vowed to resist further cuts. Allied military spending is set to be a central focus of NATO's annual summit in Ankara, Turkey, next month. Make no mistake about it, this will be a real review, Mr. Hegseth said at the opening of a twice-yearly gathering of NATO defence chiefs. It will be designed to ensure that NATO is moving fast and irreversibly toward Europe, stepping up to take primary responsibility for the defence of Europe. Mr. Hegseth said if allies don't move resolutely toward a new target of spending 5% of gross domestic product on defence, agreed at NATO's summit last summer, the US would cut its contribution to the organisation's funding. The US currently contributes 14.9% of the annual budget of roughly $5.75 billion US dollars, or $8.22 billion, according to NATO. That proportion was reduced in recent years due to US pressure from 22% a decade ago. Going forward, our annual NATO dues will be contingent on other countries meeting their defence spending targets, Mr. Hegseth said. Where other allies do not spend with urgency, our dues contributions will go down. NATO will be a two-way street. In a closed-door session following the opening statements, allies enumerated how they were working to meet spending commitments. Mr. Hegseth said later, some allies also urged Mr. Hegseth to avoid public threats of force cuts because it could undermine NATO's deterrence and help Russia, according to a person familiar with the discussion. NATO Secretary General Mark Rutte, who has worked to convince the administration that European countries are boosting spending, said after the meeting that Mr. Hegseth was right to call for a more energetic adoption of responsibility by Europeans. Mr. Hegseth is keeping the pressure on, Mr. Rutte said. I'm happy he does this. And this article, appearing on page 11 of today's Weekend Australian in the World section, and coming courtesy of the Wall Street Journal, was headed Hegseth Turns Heat Up on European Allies, written by Daniel Michaels and Michael R. Gordon.
0: And another unattributed story on page 11 in the World section of The Australian, supplied by AFP, Kremlin vows revenge after drone attack. Ukraine launched its largest drone attack on Moscow in years on Thursday, sparking fires in and around the capital and forcing evacuations at the country's largest airport, while a major oil refinery was set ablaze in the strike. At least 17 people were wounded in the strikes, which also set a shopping centre and apartment building in a blaze. authorities said. Large columns of black smoke spread over the capital's southern skyline, while rain mixed with soot fell from the sky. Amid conflicting reports of the strike on the oil refinery, videos posted on X appeared to show it was hit by a Russian air defense missile rather than a Ukrainian drone. The attack came as Russian President Vladimir Putin hosted Southeast Asian leaders at a summit in the central city of Kazan, about 700 kilometers east of Moscow. Mr. Putin did not comment on the attack, but Foreign Minister Sergei Lavrov threatened more strikes on Ukraine in response, saying Mr. Putin had previously announced Moscow would carry out massive group strikes on a regular basis. Ukraine President Volodymyr Zelensky said the strikes were an absolutely justified response to the deadly strikes on Kyiv, including an attack this week on a landmark cathedral and a UNESCO-protected 11th century monastery. Mr. Zelensky said he wanted Russians to blame Mr. Putin for the consequences of Europe's worst war since World War II. The main thing is that the people of Russia begin to feel that it is one man, Putin, who is waging this war, while ordinary people pay the price for everything, he said. Moscow has hit Ukraine with daily barrages of missiles and drones. Kyiv said one person was killed and nine others were wounded in a Russian attack on the city of Dnipro. It was the second time this month that Kyiv launched a major attack during an international summit after striking St. Petersburg at the start of an economic forum near the city. Russian air defences shot down about 180 drones on approach to Moscow. Mayor Sergei Sobyanin said while the defence ministry reported it had intercepted more than 500 Ukrainian drones across the entire country overnight. A separate Ukrainian drone strike on Russia's southern Rostov region killed one person, the region's governor said. Kremlin vows revenge after drone attack is an unattributed story in the World section of the Weekend Australian, appearing on page 11, supplied by AFP.
1: And more from the World section of the Australian. This is page 10. Peace has put a bomb under bromance. It's by Josh Dorsey, Alexander Ward and Annette Pellid. The frequent calls aren't so friendly anymore. As US President Donald Trump was trying to broker a permanent end to his war in Iran that has weighed on the US economy and kept petrol prices above US $4 a gallon, that's Australian $5.70 a gallon, he had choice words for the partner who urged him to do it. "Why are you blowing up buildings?" Mr. Trump asked Israeli Prime Minister Benjamin Netanyahu in a recent phone call about Lebanon, sources said. "Stop blowing up buildings." Mr. Trump's frustration with Mr. Netanyahu has boiled over at times in recent weeks as he has tried to end the war with Iran and the Israeli Prime Minister has sought to keep up the fight. The relationship has major ramifications for the Middle East after the official signing of a peace deal whose future could be undone by further military attacks by Israel. Israeli officials were surprised by the ceasefire and had assessed that Mr. Trump was leaning more toward military strikes than a deal, according to Israeli officials. "Donald, how are you going to verify that?" Mr. Netanyahu reportedly asked on one recent call about the nuclear weapons provisions of a potential deal. On other calls, he laid out reasons not to trust the Iranians over history. Mr. Trump has told his advisers that no one can handle Mr. Netanyahu and that he wants to bomb everyone, a source said. "I find him to be great, but sometimes he gets carried away," Mr. Trump said about Mr. Netanyahu in a recent interview with the Wall Street Journal. A senior administration official with knowledge of Mr. Trump's calls to Mr. Netanyahu said they usually entailed the Israeli leader arguing for more military action, and that Mr. Trump had grown tired of it. Bibi tells the president why he needs to blow something up and why Israeli intelligence knows how to do it and when to do it, and the president listens, the person said. As Mr. Trump talked about needing to reopen the Strait of Hormuz, Mr. Netanyahu encouraged him to wait the Iranians out and make it continue to hurt. Mr. Trump said in the interview on Sunday that the relationship had clear boundaries, and Mr. Netanyahu asks for permission, a public humiliation for the Israeli leader. He calls us the big one, and he's the little one, Mr. Trump said. Mr. Netanyahu faces uphill elections in the coming months, with polls showing him failing to secure a ruling majority. Mr. Trump had previously come to his aid, and people close to Mr. Netanyahu had hoped he could also provide a boost on the campaign trail. That now seems unlikely. That's Peace Has Put a Bomb Under Bromance by Josh Dorsey, Alexander Ward and Annette Pellet. It's from the agency Dow Jones, and it's on page 10 of The Weekend Australian.

And that was Billy Ocean and When the Going Gets Rough. You're listening to Vision Australia Radio. The time is 8 minutes to nine. And this next article comes from page five of today's Weekend Australian, headed Show Us the Money in the Frame with Grateful Eight. It's written by Tim Douglas, the chief culture correspondent. Claude Monet was no city slicker. So fed up was he with the Paris rat race that the man who would become the father of Impressionism decamped to the rural town of Giverny in 1883, aged 43. It was there he found three things: his inspiration in nature, a painting style that would define contemporary art, and ultimately himself. "My wish is to stay always like this, living quietly in a corner of nature," he once said of his home and garden in the quiet Normandy town. It is perhaps fitting, then, that in the 100th anniversary year of Monet's death, eight paintings by the French master will go on display at the quiet regional outpost, albeit on the other side of the world. "It is quite poetic that Geelong should have these paintings in this year," said internationally renowned Monet expert Marianne Mathieu. Monet chose to leave Paris for the countryside because nature was to become the centre of his life and his work. "There is something very meaningful also about celebrating him in this anniversary year in the regional gallery. It is in places like Geelong and not necessarily in the national galleries that exhibitions such as ours can happen and where audiences are open to discovery." The Monet works form the anchor of Discovering the Impressionists, a major exhibition at Geelong Gallery that explores both the late 19th century movement's celebrated pioneers and its little-known second generation. More than 70 paintings by Pierre-Auguste Renoir, Camille Pissarro and Berthe Morisot will hang alongside lesser-known 20th century Impressionist artists, including Albert André, Georges d'Espagne and Maxime Moffre, among others. The works celebrate the vision of Paul Durand-Ruel, the pioneering Parisian art dealer who fostered the careers of the Impressionist painters and took their art from pilloried French fringe movement to the top of the international market. Said Monet of his friend and dealer, "Without Durand-Ruel, we would have died of starvation, all of us Impressionists. We owe him everything." During his life, he is estimated to have collected 1,000 Monets, 1,500 Renoirs, and 800 Pissarro, and his great-granddaughter, the Pissarro expert, Claire Durand-Ruel, is co-curating the exhibition with Mathieu, a former scientific director of the Musée Marmottan Monet, who said the Monet works had been assembled from Australian institutions and significant private collections. "We have an extraordinary number of Monets," Mathieu says. "The Monet works at Geelong allow us to summarise the entire career of the artist, from Impressionism to modernity." The Monet paintings include Olive Tree at Bordighera, Olivier at Bordighera, 1884, Nettle Island, L'Île aux Orties, 1897, Japanese Bridge, Le Pont Japonais, 1918 to 1924, Pioneers, Pivoine, 1887, Rough Weather at Etretat, Grotin at Etretat, 1883, Fir Trees at Varangeville, Sapin at Varangeville, 1882, and 1882's Laï Point, Low Tide, Pointe d'Ailly, Marée Basse. In addition to those paintings, Haystacks, Midday, 1890, which is on loan from the National Gallery of Australia as part of its Sharing the National Collection program, will be on display at the gallery. Mathieu said the artists moved to Giverny, where he lived and worked until his death in 1926, allowed him to experiment with colour and light in a radical way. Spending 10 or 12 hours outdoors every day among nature made him understand that light could not be summarised through only two effects, morning and evening, she said. At Giverny, Monet realised light could actually be the subject of the painting. That changed everything.
She says by the late 1880s, Monet had stopped searching for exotic new subjects to satisfy collectors and dealers. Instead, he realised the world outside his window could be his true subject. Mathieu points to his painting of Nettle Island, to which he would row his boat, and the Haystack series, which Mathieu describes as a turning point in modern art. When you see a haystack, a simple haystack, you have no story to tell, she says. Monet, in these paintings, is very far away from the academic style of narrative painting. The A haystack is almost geometric. There's no narrative. He understood the power of colour and light could have, Mathieu says. It was an open door to abstraction. Discovering the Impressionists has been produced via a partnership with Art Exhibitions Australia, Mathieu's company advising, curating, producing art, and Geelong Gallery. Humphrey Clegg, director at Geelong Gallery, said he was delighted to help celebrate the artist's centenary. For a regional gallery to participate in an international program of this significance is extraordinary. What makes this exhibition particularly compelling, however, is that it goes beyond the familiar story of Monet to a generation of artists whose paintings surprise and challenge expectations. And that article, Show Us the Monet in the Frame with the Grateful Eight by Tim Douglas, appears on page 5 of today's Week in Australian. And time for a short article on page 6. Pilot Accused of Escape Plot by David Hannant. A Brisbane man has been accused of piloting an illegal black flight to help two Aussie fugitives skip the country. Australian Federal Police officers arrested a 32-year-old man at Brisbane Airport on Thursday when he arrived back in Australia from Indonesia. It is alleged the man, along with an Indonesian man, had flown a black flight from Port Stewart in far north Queensland to the Asian nation. Black flight involves a light aircraft that logs false or no flight plans, flies at a low altitude or turns off monitoring systems. Police claim two wanted individuals boarded the flight and disembarked at Merauk, Indonesia, when the flight landed. It was intercepted by authorities and the craft was seized. And that article, a coming courtesy of Newswire, written by David Hannant, Pilot Accused of Escape Plot, on page 6 of today's Week in Australian. Listening to Vision Australia Radio, coming up soon is ABC News. It's coming up to 9 o'clock.

0: Good morning, Sally Bothroyd with ABC News. Socceroos coach Tony Popovic has conceded his side may have been overawed by the occasion with a 2-0 defeat to the USA at the World Cup in Seattle. Both of the home side's goals came in the first half, with Australia tightening up their defence after half-time but failing to convert on the scoreboard. Popovic has told SBS the nearly 70,000-strong crowd, made up mostly of Team USA supporters, was tough to play in front of.
1: Yeah, the reaction second half was outstanding. When you think, you know, this noise here, host nation, I think the players show how good they are in the second half, but obviously at this level, you can't give away that much in the first.
0: US officials say Israel and the Iranian-backed militant group Hezbollah have agreed to another ceasefire in Lebanon, despite reports of continued fighting. The BBC's Lisa Doucette reports.
2: This rapid Israel-Hezbollah ceasefire, however fragile, underlines just how much President Trump and his team want their new deal with Iran to hold. It also highlights again how much sway they hold over Israeli policy. Despite a chorus of criticism in Israel and a series of defiant statements from Prime Minister Netanyahu and his ministers, they have had to respond and fast to Washington's wishes. Hezbollah has agreed to hold fire too. Iran also wants this deal to stick.
0: A University of Queensland scientist warns future medical breakthroughs are in jeopardy after a vital federal funding scheme was unexpectedly axed. May Argent has the details.
3: Australia's Economic Accelerator Program was meant to invest $1.6 billion into commercialising medical research over a 10-year period, but it was abandoned by the Commonwealth earlier this year after only 4 years. Dr. Brian Dimmick heads a research group at UQ. He says a new treatment for advanced prostate cancer developed by his team relies on funding like this.
4: The whole idea is to turn cancer into a manageable disease. We hope later to also be able to use this drug

0: Rights Association Dean Ormston says artists deserve protection from businesses wanting to capitalise on their work for free.
1: Really what the tech platforms are looking for is a weak spot globally where a government will say, you can hoover up material here and not be breaking the law. So it's why it's so important that not just here in Australia or New Zealand, but globally, governments go, you must pay for people's intellectual property.
0: Northern Territory Opposition Leader Selena Yubo says the NT government has failed to consult with communities about the extension of alcohol bans in town camps. The bans were put in place in 2023 after intervention-era restrictions lapsed, and they were set to expire next January but have been extended by the CLP government for an undetermined time period. Ms. Yubo didn't say whether the opposition would support the extensions, but objected to the lack of consultation.
2: The CLP has had the time to do consultation. What they lack is the effort and the ability to do that properly. So extending a policy, regardless of what that policy is an admission that they have not done the work.
0: More than 3,000 beanies were sold on the first day of the Beanie Festival in Alice Springs yesterday. It's the 30th anniversary of the event, which attracts visitors from all over the world, and organisers sadly say will be the last festival. The Beanie Marketplace is open again today, along with a 30-year retrospective exhibition. Today's weather forecast, a slight chance of showers over the northern and eastern top end, increasing to a medium to high chance over the northeast Arnhem District, cloudy in the Lassiter and mostly sunny elsewhere. That's the very latest ABC News.
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9: 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My name is Mary Lou Chumper, and today reading with me, Max Williams and Amanda Smith. We'll be with you for another hour until 10 o'clock. Before we head back to those articles, let's look at the weather in the places we broadcast to. In Albury-Wodonga, 13 degrees today, showers. Bendigo, 14 and shower 2. Geelong, 14 degrees and showers. In Mildura, a shower 2 and a top of 15. 14 for Shepparton with a shower 2. Showers in Warragul, 13. Warrnambool, 14 degrees with a shower 2. In Adelaide, 15 degrees, a shower 2 clearing. 32 in Darwin, no rain and sunny. And in Perth, 18 degrees, no rain, partly cloudy. Articles we've got coming up. A warm welcome for El Nino, snowball's chance in hell. World Cup fever, why fans love the Spew jersey. And this article, Max, what are you reading next?
10: Heads up for Leadfoots. Speed cameras may need signs to warn drivers. This is on page 3 of the Herald Sun. And it's written by Shannon Deary. Hidden mobile speed cameras could become a thing of the past under a plan to be put to Parliament. Under the proposal, hidden cameras would effectively be abolished. Rather, mandatory warning signs would alert drivers to mobile speed cameras. The move, being pushed by Shooters, Fishers and Farmers Party MP Jeff Borman, is understood to have cross-party support and will be voted on when Parliament resumes next month. If passed, the laws would follow similar moves in New South Wales. Supporters of the change argue drivers are more likely to reduce

0: speed when warned of a speed camera ahead. Critics maintain visible cameras lessen the deterrent effect of enforcement. Road safety should be about changing driver behaviour and preventing crashes, not catching people out, Mr. Borman said. Warning signs before mobile speed cameras are a common sense measure that would encourage drivers to slow down and drive responsibly. Mr. Borman said hiding speed cameras created a perception that existing enforcement efforts focused on penalties rather than prevention. The proposed change comes as the Allan government continues to expand the use of camera technology on Victoria's road network as part of its broader road safety strategy. Last year, Victorians were slugged $131 million in mobile speed camera fines, compared with $8.7 million in New South Wales, Mr. Borman said, adding the disparity raised legitimate questions about the way speed camera enforcement was conducted in Victoria compared with other jurisdictions. If the goal is genuinely to make roads safer, then the government should welcome measures that encourage compliance before an offence occurs, he said. A driver who slows down because they see a warning sign is exactly the outcome we should be aiming for. Victorians deserve a road safety system that is fair, transparent, and focused on saving lives. Warning signs before mobile speed cameras are a practical reform that puts prevention first and ensures enforcement is about changing behaviour, not collecting fines. Mr. Borman will push for the change via an amendment to the government's Roads, Road Safety and Ports Legislation Amendment Bill. The legislation is already expected to generate debate because of proposed changes to the state's speed camera network and enforcement powers. The bill will also allow a wider rollout of point-to-point average speed cameras, including across multiple speed zones. Point-to-point cameras calculate a vehicle's average speed over a distance rather than at a single location. The government has argued the technology can be effective against sustained speeding behaviour. Heads up for Leadfoots is a article on page 3 of the Herald Sun. It's written by Shannon Deary.
1: And over to pages 6 and 7 of the Herald Sun, and a two-page spread on the FIFA World Cup 2026. This article, World Cup Fever, Why Fans Love the Spew Jersey. It's by James Silver. For 35 years, Jason Kahonen has cherished a pure, untainted love for the most infamous national jersey in Australian sport history. It was the early 1990s, and he was 10 years old when he watched Mr. Socceroo, Paul Wade, lead Australia out in a magic monstrosity that has since become known as the Spew Jersey. I just fell in love with it on the TV, and when we came to the World Cup this time, I thought, I have to wear that same shirt, Kahonen said. I loved the mixed pattern of it. I loved the craziness of it, so much better than stripes or squares or anything like that. But Kahonen was in for a reality check when he began hunting for the shirt for his pilgrimage to the Socceroos' first match in Vancouver. It took me about an hour of research to figure out it was called the Spew Jersey, and I thought, that's a shame. But who cares, I'm wearing it anyway, Kahonen said with a laugh. His fashion statement was the tip of a massive green and gold iceberg that has swept across North America, exposing a collection of retro jerseys from half a century of Australian sporting history. About 10,000 Australian expats live in the British Columbia region, and they were joined by a similar number flying in to attend the match against Turkey at the 54,000-seat BC Place. The sudden influx had desperate fans spending game day scouring Vancouver for Aussie gear. George Johnson was in town as part of the 600-strong Green and Gold Army touring group and made the trip from Wollongong with a Holy Grail Socceroos item, a match-worn Scott Chipperfield jersey from a clash against Norway in November 2004. Johnson's stepson Colin had played alongside Chipperfield at Wollongong Wolves. My son was over there and Chipper says, "Give this to George and tell him he can wear it to the World Cup." Sure enough, a year later we beat Uruguay and I won it to the next three World Cups. Walking the massive grounds of the FIFA Fan Festival at the sprawling PNE grounds, the generational timeline of Australian football history was on full display. Kim Caldwell and her son Will watched the Socceroos' first tournament qualifier against Bangladesh at a cold Amy Park in Melbourne in 2023. So being in sunny Vancouver felt surreal. Will had come prepared with this year's World Cup home jersey, a training top, a 2023 Matildas jersey and the 2025 jersey. Vancouver has been amazing. It was pretty much what I expected and more, and the game was definitely a core memory moment, Will said. Further perusal of the Vancouver streets revealed Aussie fans regaled in everything from the iconic 2006 finals home kit, the away jersey from this year, dubbed the Watermelon Slushy because of its coral and dark green colour scheme, as well as last year's neon zigzag jersey, among others. So that story is by James Silver. It's headed World Cup Fever, Why Fans Love the Spew Jersey. Those Aussie fans will now be feeling a little bit deflated in Seattle after Australia's 2-0 loss to the USA. That article is on pages 6 and 7 of the Herald Sun.
2: This next article comes from page 9 of today's Weekend Australian. Warm welcome for El Nino, snowball's chance in hell, written by Will Satam and David Tanner. It's a powder hunter's nightmare. Instead of a white winter wonderland, the nation's alpine regions are almost devoid of snow, with barely a flurry forecast over the next 2 weeks as resorts battle one of the worst starts to a ski season in years. Australia's main snow sports destinations have recorded well above average temperatures for 2 weeks, with nighttime temperatures often failing to drop below 0 degrees and daytime tops reaching as high as double figures. With just 1 week left to the beginning of the Victorian public school holidays and 2 weeks until New South Wales public schools break up, resort operators and alpine businesses are preparing for a hefty financial hit if the delay in being able to open ski lifts drags on and families abandon plans to travel to the mountains. On Tuesday this week, the Bureau of Meteorology officially declared an El Nino was underway, with forecasts indicating it could become one of the strongest such events since 1950. El Ninos typically bring warmer, drier conditions to eastern Australia. When cold fronts do cross the mountains, the temperatures are often too high for it to snow, and nothing removes snow faster than rain. Thredbo ski instructor Tom Gelly, 42, recently returned to Sydney after the conditions turned slushy. "There's just not really any snow around," he said. "Perish's snow is turning into almost nothing. It's pretty dire. A little strip of man-made snow is all that remains on the slopes of Thredbo. It's being coined the glacier, but Mr. Gelly says man-made snow is not quite the same as its natural counterpart. A lot of businesses are taking a hit from the restaurants, the cafes, ski hire, accommodation to the resorts," he said. "Advanced level instructors, many of whom had just arrived from the Northern Hemisphere, wouldn't have much work for them until there's snow," he added. Tour operator Jared Malcolm relies heavily on snow tours through the winter months. Now sales are drying up fast. Mr. Malcolm has cancelled all June tours and is holding off on committing to accommodation bookings worth $10,000 to $15,000 per trip, payments that would be non-refundable if conditions forced further cancellations. Adamant he could stay afloat, the 41-year-old hopes he can turn this season around, but knows the worst may still lie ahead. He has run a Sydney-based bus and tour operation, Urban Legends Tour Company, for a decade. An avid snowboarder, he jumped at recent opportunity to add weekly tours to the snowy mountains, plugging what he described as the dead zone in winter. Last year, the trips were a hit. Mr. Malcolm expanded the offering from transport only to full packages, including lodge stays and a guided introduction to the mountain for beginners. After a bumper 2025 snow season, Mr. Malcolm had hoped this season would yield similar success, and his optimism was vindicated by a slew of early ticket sales. In July, he had groups of 40 to 50 people locked in for most weeks and was planning to run trips every week of the season. Then the snow stopped and the rain came. In some ways, Mr. Malcolm considers himself lucky. Having diversified his operations' income streams, he says many businesses reliant on the ski season may not fare so well. If I'm shut down for the whole month, that's $100,000. I'm now behind, he said. You can see how quickly a bigger business gets into trouble. Mostly I'm just sad. We won't get to take families. There's a lot of hard work and money and investment we've poured into making this a thing to make sure our winters weren't a flop. The warm stretch has extended since the June long weekend opening of the ski season. Perisher Valley had only one night below zero from June 9 to Friday, and its maximum temperature has ranged from 4.9 degrees Celsius to 11.2 degrees Celsius for the past 14 days. Bureau of Meteorology records show Perisher Valley's average June maximum temperature is 4.3 degrees Celsius. Victoria's Falls Creek has not recorded an overnight freeze for 12 consecutive nights. Friday was the first day since June the 5th that the maximum temperature fell under the June average of 2.7 degrees. However, the bad start to the season isn't the first, and it isn't always a harbinger of doom. The previous worst start was in 2017, when there was just 4 centimetres of natural snow on the ground at the Spencer's Creek measuring station near Charlotte Pass at the June 29 reading, before the season took off and reached a peak of 241 centimetres in late September. The 2015 season was snowless at the June 25 reading, and there was just 1 centimetre on the ground by July the 2nd, before falls took the season peak to 149 centimetres in late August. The prospect of entering July without any snow on the ground isn't completely hopeless for those booked later in the season. The 1991 season was also snowless at the June 27 reading, before surging to a peak above 285 centimetres. Skiers with long memories will remember being excited by early snowfalls in late April 1982 that were washed away by the end of May. The peak depth of 91 centimetres remains one of the worst on record, and the worst season on record, 2006, with a peak depth of 85 centimetres, also started well with falls in May and June, but little to follow. And that article, written by Will Satom and David Tanner, appears on page 9 of today's Week in Australian under the heading Warm Welcome for El Nino, Snowball's Chance in Hell.
0: And in the Saturday Age, on page 10, what to do if you see a shark in the water. This is written by Benjamin Price, regional editor. For the past 20 years, Kent Stannard has tracked the movement and behaviours of white sharks along the Victorian coastline. He's learnt they are fearsome predators, but do not particularly like being watched themselves. A spate of serious and deadly shark attacks in Australian waters over the past year have devastated affected communities and renewed debate about management strategies. The last recorded fatal shark attack occurred in Victoria decades ago, but experts say anybody who spends a substantial period in the open water has almost certainly come within close distance of these lethal hunters, even if they are blissfully unaware. Stannard, a marine consultant who has worked with government agencies, universities and communities, says anyone who sees a shark in the water should avoid thrashing about. Most people's instinct is to panic, which creates disturbance, he says, and disturbance tends to be what activates these animals. He advises calmly paddling back to shore. If surfers encounter a shark, Stannard recommends grouping together and then slowly making their way to the sand. Keep your eyes on the animal at all times, he says. They seem to know when they're being observed, and they tend to be a little more wary at that point. Stannard says monitoring sharks with electronic tags and drones, so water users can be warned of nearby predators, is a most effective method for preventing attacks. He observes white shark movements via a network of receivers placed in Victorian waters that detect tagged animals nearby. Tagging smaller white sharks typically involves catching them on a baited hook with the barb removed. Researchers then draw the shark beside a boat and tie them down briefly so they can make a small incision and insert a tracking device. Adults are implanted with tags using a spear-like device. Researchers then release the sharks and monitor their movements. Stannard says there have been increased reports of white sharks, also known informally as great white sharks, from Portland to Warrnambool in the past 6 months, as well as East Gippsland. Figures supplied by the Victorian Fisheries Authority showed there were 25 reported shark sightings in Victoria from June 2025 to May 2026, the same number as the previous 12 months. Stannard says no tagged white sharks have been detected inside Port Phillip Bay, but they have been found relatively close to shore near Seal Rocks off Phillip Island, as well as Corner Inlet near Wilson's Promontory and Gippsland's 90 Mile Beach. However, he says other shark species, including bronze whalers, seven gills, banjos and Port Jackson varieties, are known to use the bays. Stannard says food sources in Bass Strait are plentiful for white sharks, which has minimised the likelihood of harmful interactions with humans. Conversely, increased human populations and improved wetsuit technology means more people can stay in the water for longer, increasing the likelihood of people seeing a shark. Spearfishing, too, can attract sharks, particularly when divers are carrying fish. The last recorded shark fatality in Victoria occurred in the late 1980s. There was another fatality in 1956 when lifesaver John Wishart was killed at Portsea. Built in New South Wales, South Australia and Western Australia, there have been a series of recent attacks. This month, a 4-metre shark attacked a woman at Coogee Beach, leaving her with massive wounds to her arms and legs. In January, a shark mauled Niccolo Antic, 12, to death at a Sydney Harbour beach, and there were several attacks in New South Wales the previous summer. There have also been shark attacks at Rottnest Island and also several in South Australia over the past year. Dr. Rebecca Olive, a senior research fellow at RMIT University, says shark attacks are traumatic for victims, their families, and communities. Olive, who studies interactions between humans and sharks, says attacks hit us at a deeply emotional level because while we are apex predators on land, sharks rule the oceans. They remind us we're part of a food chain in a way that isn't unusual for our everyday lives in Australia, she says. She says bull sharks, white sharks and tiger sharks are among the main species that come into contact with humans. Through her research, Olive has seen drone footage of sharks coming within centimetres of people who were unaware they were in the predator's presence. Counterintuitively, Oliver found the footage reassuring. The most common image is a shark curiously checking out your feet because they don't want to be in your eyeline and then going away. She says news stories and movies about shark attacks are memorable, but such acts of aggression remain relatively rare. Learn about the marine environment before entering, it can also help to minimise the chance of a shark encounter. Olive suggests taking note of places where shark attacks have occurred and even when fish are migrating. Likewise, a beached whale is likely to attract sharks. Surfing and swimming after heavy rain in nutrient-rich water can also be dangerous, particularly near river mouths, which provide habitat for bull sharks. In 2017, Surfing Victoria introduced its Surfers Rescue Program that teaches surfers and beach users how to respond to medical emergencies, including shark bites. Surfing Victoria Chief Executive Adam Robertson says the program is free and can be completed online. He says surfers operate in an uncontrollable environment and urges them to beware of the risks and do what they could to mitigate them. Stannard urges beachgoers to stop and watch the conditions for a moment before jumping in. Are there large schools of fish? Are there strange patches in the water that appear to be bubbling or swirling? Are birds diving? It's always good to see if you arrive at a beach just to take stock of what's going on, Stannard says. Because once you get into the water, there is every chance something out there is watching you too. That article is titled, What to Do If You See a Shark in the Water. It's written by regional editor Benjamin Price. It's on page 10 of the Saturday Age.
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2: 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This is the Saturday Morning Papers program, where we're reading two articles from Today's Age, The Herald Sun and The Weekend Australian. It's 9:31 a.m. We'll be with you until 10 o'clock. Then followed by Happy Pants and then Vision Sports. Articles we've got coming up. Sistine Chapel of Warplanes, a plea to Elbow to protect Pauline. But first over to Amanda for your article, Amanda.
1: Thanks, Mary Lou. Yes, on page 18 of The Age, Brethren's $134 million mega church approved by David Barwell. A proposal to build one of Western Sydney's largest places of worship has been given the green light, despite concerns about traffic impacts on surrounding businesses during major religious gatherings. The Parramatta Council Local Planning Panel has approved a $134 million development application lodged by the Plymouth Brethren Christian Church to build a two-storey church hall on the banks of the Parramatta River at Rydalmere. The project will turn a 3.8-hectare industrial site on Pike Street into a major religious complex capable of accommodating up to 3,500 worshippers during special events. The development marks a significant expansion for the Plymouth Brethren, formerly known as the Exclusive Brethren, allowing the congregation to relocate from its ageing 50-year-old hall in nearby Ermington, which church representatives say has become too small for its growing membership. The global movement, founded almost 200 years ago, claims 55,000 members worldwide, including about 16,600 in Australia. The group attracted national attention during the 2022 federal election campaign after members were seen distributing campaign material for Liberal and National Party candidates. The activity prompted